0: Yeah, no, I got scouted by a guy named Mickey Bootsman, who's been a long-time scout for the Brandon Wheat Kings. He scouted me, came to camp, ended up making the team, you know, as a 17-year-old. And for me, you know, going there, that's kind of where my game changed quite a bit. Because up to that point, you were always one of those guys that, you know, scored a bunch of goals, played in the power play, penalty kill, got lots of ice time. And I soon realized that every kid from every small town that did that was trying out for a junior hockey team. So I had to do something to kind of separate myself. And for me, that was, you know, being that physical guy, that hard-working forechecker, and, you know, a guy that wasn't, you know, afraid to drop the gloves.
1: So how much of a transition was that from more of a skilled player to more of the, you know, get in the dirty zones and, you know, doing all the dirty work and that sort of thing? What was that like, that transition?
0: Well, you know what? I'm not so much of a transition or a choice to keep playing. I kind of realized that, you know, my skill level, skating, puck handling, shooting, although it was good, it wasn't great. And there was a lot of great players that were at those camps. If I wanted to keep playing and give myself a chance, especially as a rookie, there were certain things that I had to do to stay on the team. So it was more of a matter of me wanting to be a Western Hockey League player, just like it was my first couple of years in National Hockey League. Of just wanting to be there and get your foot in the door and the things you had to do to stay there.
1: Okay. And you ended up sticking around for 4 years with the Brand New Wheat Kings.
0: Yeah, no, it turned out to be, you know, a great experience. It was a team that wasn't that great. We only made the playoffs once, and we won one game in 4 years in the playoffs. But you know what? It gave, for me, it was an opportunity to play. It was an opportunity where I probably wouldn't have had a lot of other more established teams. It was a team that there was an opening for a guy like me to come in, earn some ice time, you know, end up playing in the top two lines, you know, my last couple of years and get that experience, got my scoring touch back, got my confidence back, and really allowed me to develop as a player.
1: And that was in your 19-year-old season with the Wheat Kings?
0: Yeah, no, 19-year-old season. You know, I ended up scoring, I think, 32 goals. Scored 37 goals my 20-year-old year. So it really allowed me to find that, you know, scoring touch again and get that confidence back because you could be an offensive player.
1: So that really started getting you on some of the radar, some of the teams, because as I mentioned earlier, that you went undrafted, but you ended up going to a training camp, I understand, with Minnesota.
0: Yeah, I did, and it was kind of interesting. I was all excited to go to this camp, and Doug Sauter is my coach at the time. And, you know, he kind of pulled me in the office. He said, you know what, Jeff, it's great you're going to this camp, but you're a free agent. Nobody really knows who you are. You don't got a contract, and you're not drafted. He says, if you really want to make an impression, when you go there, you make them write your name down every time you're on the ice. And you know what, I thought a lot about that. And when I went to camp, first game was against a guy named Basil McRae. And he was their captain, and he had about 300 penalty minutes the year before, and I kept thinking to myself, okay, write my name down. So first shift against Basil, I challenged him to a fight, ended up getting him a pretty good scrap, and then he was mad. You know, he was his first day off summer vacation, and he was like, what are you doing, kid? And now he's mad. So he comes flying out next shift, and he wants to fight. So we fight again. We line up for the face-off, we fight for the third time. And we're standing with our gloves off, out of breath. And he says to me, kid, if you want to make this team, you fight me again. So I said, okay. So we fought four times.
1: Well, you're kidding.
0: And then, what's that?
1: You're kidding. And this is in training camp.
0: This is in training camp. It's the first day of training camp because I'm going to make my mark. And finally, Pierre Paget was coaching the team. He came down from the top of the rink, and he kicked us off the ice. And we both needed some repairs, you know, stitches and stuff. So they throw us in the same training room. And I'm thinking, oh, my God, I'm dead. But actually, it turned out all right. We had a pretty good conversation. And, you know, he was a guy that was around and played that role for a lot of years. He knew what I was trying to do. At one point, he was my age.
1: Yeah.
0: Trying to do it. So, no, it actually turned out pretty good. But, yeah, that's what I did to get my name written down.
1: Then you definitely got noticed, I'm sure.
0: Yeah, no, it did. You know what? It was one of those things where, you know, some guys go into camp and, you know, wow you with scoring and goals and stuff. And I said, you know what? I just wanted to prove that I'll do anything it takes to play in this team. You know, I ended up getting cut and going back to play my overage year of junior. But, you know, there's a lot of people that bring that story up to me still when they see me.
1: You know, I think you bring up something I think really important. And when you see young guys now trying to make their mark and to make that jump to the big leagues, I guess you find that a lot of the scouts and the coaching staff, a lot of these clubs, it's not just the skill that these guys are looking for. It's these guys showing that, you know, their desire, and they'll do anything it takes to be able to make it. How important is that of a character trait for young guys to be able to have, to be able to make that leap?
0: It's huge, because a lot of the guys that are picking teams, the general manager and coaches, they're all guys that have played. And they all realize what it takes to make a team tick. And they realize what kind of sacrifice, what kind of commitment. And there's probably that top 10% of the guys in your team that are just so God-gifted, so skilled, they're going to make your team regardless.
1: Yeah.
0: But the rest of the guys on your team are there for a reason. They're there for a purpose. And it's either, you know, they're a great penalty killer, they're a great face-off guy, they can block shots, or their character is so much better, it's just going to make everybody else better around them. And that, you know, for me, was one of the things that really helped me. I had people that believed me and believed in the person that I was, and, you know, that ability to show character and do whatever it takes to win.
1: Man, that's so important. That's so important.
0: It's huge.
1: Yeah. So, but you'd never signed a deal that during that camp, but it taught you a lot. And you went back to Brandon, as you said earlier, and had a very strong year again, 37 goals in that last season. What was it that got you the in, I guess, with the Sharks and with the Canucks?
0: Well, kind of what happened was that year, Minnesota, the owners split, and they moved the team to San Jose. So half the team from Minnesota went to San Jose. So a lot of people that were in the North Star organization went with San Jose. So they all knew me. And then during that year, the Vancouver Canucks had scouted us pretty good, too.
1: Okay.
0: And they had some guys that liked me, so... And I had an agent at the time, and he went to both teams, and they both offered me identical contracts. And they said, this is the deal, so it was up to me to decide. And I just kind of thought I had a relationship with some of the guys in management in San Jose, and I also thought I'd have a better chance to make an expansion team than an established team like Vancouver.
1: Okay. So that was a big leap, I imagine, to the NHL for your first year.
0: Well, it was. You know what? I spent the next year in Kansas City.
1: With the Blades.
0: With the Blades, independent team. And actually, before that, they had sent me over to Finland to trial for a team over there because they wanted me to work on my skills. Great experience, but playing on the big ice, just I wasn't going to lead their team in scoring, that's for sure. So I ended up getting sent back, went to Kansas City, and you know, it was an independent team, and we had a bunch of us guys that were young. And we had a bunch of guys that were actually older. One of the guys on that team was actually the Boston Bruins coach, Claude Julien.
1: Oh, really?
0: I think it was the second last year. And he was one of those, an older defenseman that had been through the wars and, you know, treated us young guys good and helped us along. And, you know, it's pretty special. I remember one game, I think we were about 5 games in, and I was fighting everybody trying to make a name for myself. And Charlie Simmer was playing for the San Diego Gulls. And so I'm lined up by Charlie Simmer on the face-off, and I'm huffing and puffing, and I'm ready to rip somebody's head off. And Charlie looks over at me and goes, "You married, kid?" And I go, "Nope." And he says, "I wouldn't wait too long if I were you." So I guess he figured I'd had enough hits already that I better find somebody pretty quick.
1: Well, then after that stint with the Blades, the next year you managed to stick with the Sharks.
0: Yeah, no, I went to training camp, and surprisingly, I was one of the first guys cut. So I went back to Kansas City, played 12 games with them, and then I got called up and played my first game with the Sharks and ended up staying up the rest of the time. It was, you know, George Kingston was a coach, such a great man, and, you know, he treated me fair and he treated me good. He gave me an opportunity to play and really establish myself in the league. And, you know, for a kid from Spyle, Saskatchewan, getting to play in San Jose, California wasn't a bad experience either.
1: Yeah, I bet, eh? Did you notice, was it much of a culture shock for yourself coming from, like you say, Spy Hill, Saskatchewan, to play in some of these big big cities? You know, San Jose, fairly good size, but, you know, going to L.A., New York, Chicago, Detroit, Toronto, Montreal, all these places. Was it much of a change?
0: Oh, it was huge. You know, I mean, it was every trip was something like you'd never seen before. And the great thing about it is you got to experience it as a team. You know, you'd go out for dinner, you go do something, you had all the older guys or, you know, the guys you hung out with. So you do everything as a group. And you got your confidence through there and got the, you know, as a kid growing up in Spy Hill, you think you know quite a few things.
1: Yeah.
0: But, you know, getting dropped in the middle of New York City or L.A. is, you're not really prepared for it.
1: It's a lot different than Spy Hill.
0: Yeah, it is.
1: So what's some of your favorite memories, I guess, of your playing days in the NHL?
0: You know what? I think probably my first game against the New York Islanders, getting called up, scoring my first goal, obviously, was huge. You know, having my mom and dad come and watch me live for the first time, that was pretty special. Unfortunately, I got in a pretty good scrap and broke my hand that game, but it was still pretty cool to have them there. I played in San Jose, and I was part of that team that beat out the Detroit Red Wings in 7 games. They finished first, we finished 8th, and, we beat them in Game 7 in Joe Louis Arena, and have that arena go deathly quiet, we won that playoff series was a pretty cool experience.
1: I was just going to ask you, Jeff, could you take us back to that that series a bit and tell us a bit more what it was like?
0: Well, you know what? Our coach at the time was Kevin Constantine, and we had a bunch of guys that were just picked off waivers or young guys, and we had one main line. We had Sergei Makarov, Igor Larionov, Johan Garpanov up front, and we had Jeff Norton and Sadin Soljevic on the point. Those guys played as a 5-man unit, and they could pretty much do whatever they want. The rest of us had a regimented game plan that we had to follow, and it worked to a T. We were able to frustrate teams. Not a lot of teams had an answer, you know, for the European flair that first line had. They were cycling the puck in the neutral zone and wouldn't give it up, and the rest of us were dump and chase. It was such a contrast in the style of play between our lines. And we had Artur Zerbe in net. It was absolutely unbelievable. And you know what? We had a team that believed in each other, and we had a coach that had us so prepared for every game. It's amazing that team actually made the playoffs. And then to actually beat Detroit in the first round, it was pretty special.
1: I bet. Well, take us there to that Game 7. What was that like, playing that one in the Joe?
0: You know what? It was, I think, with the Red Wings were a bit nervous just to the fact that we got to that point. You know, up to then, I think they just thought the wins we got were lucky and they were just going to pull out of it. But once we got to Game 7, I think they realized, you know what, these guys are for real and they have a chance.
1: Yeah.
0: And once, you know, it was a tight game, it was 2-2, and then the puck got rimmed around the boards. Jamie Baker picked up the puck on the wall, whipped it off the boards and put it in to make it 3-2. And ended up being the game winner. And it was just such a tight game and we were able to keep it close right into the third. So it came down to basically a one-shot game, and we were able to stay to our system and paid off for us.
1: Take us back to your first goal in the NHL. What was that like?
0: You know what? I actually got to start. I was starting the game.
1: Uh-huh.
0: I was on a line with Dean Evason and Paul Fenton, two veteran guys, just kind of a hard-working, grinding line. Puck got dumped in, shot on net, rebound, scored, and at the time it was actually the fastest goal in Sharks history.
1: Well, you're kidding.
0: No, so it was pretty cool, to have that. I was pretty excited, and yeah, so that was my first goal.
1: You still have the puck?
0: Yes, I do.
1: Good show. also along the way, You've managed, I mean, everyone knows, I guess, that you're no stranger to dropping the gloves. And you said earlier that you've had a few memorable scraps, I guess, in your day.
0: No, there was a few. I think probably with the Basil McRae one, the training camp. Another time, my first year in the minors, we had a line brawl in Salt Lake City. It was the last regular season game for our playoffs. And I ended up tearing all the skin off my one knuckle right to the bone.
1: Well, you're kidding.
0: So when I got back to Kansas City, they sent me in to see a plastic surgeon. So I go in to see the plastic surgeon, sitting there, finally get called in the office. He looks at me, writes down a bunch of notes, keeps writing, And he comes over and he grabs a hold of my nose and says, yeah, we can do something with that. And I was like, no, I'm not even here for it. It's my hand. So yeah, that was one. Another one, there's quite a few, but my last year in the league, I kind of knew it was going to be my last year. And so it was my last trip out west. We were playing in Edmonton. And George LaRocque was playing for the Oilers.
1: Okay.
0: And we were coming in for a Monday night game. And George had a little bit of he battled his weight a little bit.
1: Yeah, he's a heavy fella.
0: Yeah, so they had a weight restriction on him that if he was over 250 pounds, he wouldn't dress.
1: Really?
0: So for the Saturday night game, he was over 250, so he sat out the game.
1: Okay.
0: And we're playing a Monday. And I know he's going to be a little upset. So my centerman at the time was Dan Snyder. And he's going through the neutral zone, and George LaRocque hits him, and there's gloves and sticks everywhere. So I go over to George and say, we got to go. So we end up dropping the gloves. We go at it. His jersey comes over his head, so I'm wailing away thinking this is pretty good.
1: Uh-huh.
0: Then my jersey comes over my head, and this isn't so fun. And we end up having a pretty good scrap. We go to the penalty box, and we kind of look over each other, give each other a wink. I go to adjust my helmet, and I realize it's cracked in half.
1: Well, you're kidding.
0: No. So I figured, you know what? Somebody's going to get hurt here, and it's probably going to be me. Another scrap I had was with a young guy from Washington called Stephen Pete.
1: Okay.
0: And, you know, we had a great fight. He was a lefty. I was a righty. And most times I could beat him to the punch. This time I didn't. So he catches me and I go down. And, of course, you pop up like nothing happens. And we go into the dressing room and the doctor, he asks me, what's the score? And I said, I don't know. He says, who are you playing? I go, I don't know. And then he asked me, what'd you have for pregame meal? And finally I snapped on him and said, would you just ask me something I know?
1: Did he ever give you something?
0: He just says, yeah, you get undressed right now.
1: That's pretty good. And imagine, too, as well as on the ice, you probably got a few good stories to share with our listeners. Great memories off the ice as well.
0: Yeah, there is. You know, and probably the best thing about, you know, playing the game, you know, in the NHL, is the guys that you meet that you idolize actually turned out to be better people than they are players. You know, getting a chance to play with, you know, as a young guy going to San Jose, we had guys like Kelly Kissio and Doug Wilson and Dean Evason, you know, guys who were just unbelievable people and leaders, and Paul Fenton, who's probably going to be a general manager here pretty quick in the NHL. You know, going on and playing with Ray Bourque in Boston and getting to know what a class individual he is. You walk in a dressing room in Colorado and you got Patrick Waugh and Joe Sakic and Peter Forsberg and Adam Foote and guys like that. And to me, the best part was, like I said, is just the quality of people they are and how humble they were.
1: Really, really great people to play with and get to know.
0: Really, and that's... And you know what? There's great players, and there's great players who win championships because, you know, they get it. Like, you know, Joe Sakic could have scored 50 goals every year. But, you know, he was a guy that believed in team first, and he was going to play in the defensive side of the puck, and he knew the right way to play to win championships. And that's something. Like, he's, you know, to see the guys that are not selfish and are good team guys and respect the guys that, you know, that play the role players, the guy that killed the penalties, do the dirty work. You know, that's that was the best part of the game.
1: Yeah. Just getting to know these guys and their strength of character. And like I say, a guy like Joel Sacco, where it wasn't about him. It was about how the team did. You know, I've heard a few great stories from a lot of hockey players, guys like yourself that have, you know, finished their playing days, but they still managed to stay in touch with a lot of these great friends and comrades they had back in their playing days. Is there anyone in particular you find, Jeff, that you're still very close to? You call each other on occasion to, you know, to shoot the breeze and, you know, just to see what's going on in each other's worlds?
0: You know, it seems that everybody gets so busy once they're done, you know, like with you with your families and what you're doing, you know, for your careers, that it's hard to stay in touch. And it'd be a lot easier. I'm not a big Facebook guy or a big computer guy, so I don't, you know, and then farming and coaching and, you know, running with hockey doesn't leave you a whole lot of time.
1: Yeah.
0: But, you know, so Sean Donovan's probably the one guy that I play with that I do stay in touch with. I played with him on 3 different teams.
1: Oh, really?
0: And, you know, but the greatest thing about it is you can run into any teammate, and it could be 4 years or 14 years since you've seen him last, and you'll pick up right where you left off. It's like you just pick up right where you left off the last day you seen him, and you didn't miss a beat.
1: Just good friends, no matter what.
0: It is, you know what I mean? And, you know, the guys are genuinely interested in how you're doing and want to know what's going on, just like I am with them. And it's really, you know, a bond and a friendship being in a dressing room together, on a team together, that's there forever. And if you're ever really in a bind, there isn't one of those guys that wouldn't drop everything and help you.
1: There's nothing better than that.
0: No, there isn't.
1: Yeah. Now, one last question for our listeners, I think, Jeff, and that is, what is it about the game of hockey that is so exciting for yourself? And what is it that drives your passion for the game of hockey?
0: Well, you know what? I think it's a team sport. You know what I mean? It's a sport that you don't have to, you know, be the best player to contribute. And the best players can't do it all your own. Like, you can't have two guys like a basketball team and dominate and win a league championship. You have to have a core group of guys, and your supporting cast is just as important as your top guys. And I think that's what drives it. I think a look at the background that a lot of the guys come from, you know, hardworking families, and they're good people. And, you know, to this day, it's still, you know, I'm still playing senior hockey and going to the rinks, and that's still where my friends are, and still where I get my energy from. And just to see young guys that enjoy the game, have a passion for the game, and, you know, had the opportunity to coach AAA midgets, and to see those guys that want to get better and that want to get to the next level and try and get that out of them and have a group come together and believe in each other, there's nothing better.
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1: You know, it doesn't seem to matter who you talk to, whether it's the guys you get together with on a Wednesday night for a little pickup hockey, or you're an NHL club vying for the Stanley Cup. 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And every guest, including Jeff Odgers, gets their copy of the audiobook version, The Metro Prestai Story. 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

0: Mac Ewan answered back with a goal from Scott, assisted by Chabot and Cabana, at 7:46 on the power play. Saskatchewan would go ahead by 1 with goal by Holt, assisted by Summers and Hayes, at 17:14. Third period would see Saskatchewan go up by 2, with a goal by Bert Hollett at 0:23, into the period on the power play. Mac Ewan would strike back to move within 1 with a goal by Chabot from Sundar and Cabana at 2:12. Saskatchewan would add 2 more with goals from Holt and Stebbings. Kosier had 2 assists, and Roulette would pick up the single apple. Final score 2 Saskatchewan Huskies. Shots on goal Saskatchewan 34, Mac Ewan 31. Power play opportunities Saskatchewan 1 for 4, Mac Ewan 1 for 4. Goalie Saskatchewan, Kui 31 shots 29 saves. Mac Ewan, Onuskill 34 shots 29 saves. Referees Colin Watt, Alex Estabrooks. Linesman Christian Brown, Ryan White. I am Noah Mitchell with Saskatchewan Sports Network, www.sasksports.net. I'm Noah Mitchell reporting for SNN Sports. For more sports stories, scores and stats, head on over to our website at sasksports.net. The University of Saskatchewan Huskies came into the 60th Vanier Cup with an opportunity to win their first national championship in nearly 3 decades. The game was in their home province, playing in Regina's Mosaic Stadium in front of just under 9,000 fans. This was the same stadium that houses the CFL's Saskatchewan Roughriders, who beat the Montreal Alouettes to win the 112th Grey Cup in Winnipeg just 6 days earlier. It had the makings of something special, a chance to proclaim Saskatchewan's dominance in Canadian football this year and win the national championship, something the team has not done since 1998. Instead, the province of Quebec got its revenge. The Université de Montréal Carabins beat the Huskies 30-16 Saturday afternoon. For the Carabins, it was a statement victory, claiming its second Vanier Cup in 3 years, asserting the football program as one of the strongest in the country. The Huskies, back in the national final for the 3rd time in 5 years, trailed the entire game, starting from a rouge on the kickoff. It was the play of the Carabins' rookie quarterback Pepe Gonzalez, dissecting the Huskies' defense, that secured his team the victory, especially in the second half of the game. Huskies quarterback Jake Farrell says the loss hurts because the team had fallen short after a challenging season. Farrell had to step up to take on the role of starting quarterback from Anton Amendrud, who was recently diagnosed with lymphoma. Farrell says the team was really wanted to bring home the championship for him. Head coach Scott Flory said his players fought through many challenges on their way to playing on the national stage. Despite Saturday's loss, he said there is a lot for the team to be proud of when reflecting on the season. Huskies running back Riker Frank, who got the team's only touchdown, said the team's bond was its greatest strength. For many on the field Saturday, the game marked the end of their tenures with the university. One of those players is linebacker Seth Hundeby. He said the results don't change what the program has meant to him. Receiver Daniel Weeb, another one of the several outgoing veterans, said standing on the national stage alongside teammates he respected meant everything. I'm Noah Mitchell reporting for SNN Sports. For more sports stories, scores, and stats, head on over to our website at sasksports.net.
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2: 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I'm Frank Block. 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

0: broadcasting, honing his craft as he would sit in the Pacific Coliseum with his tape recorder, practicing making the calls. He followed that dream to broadcasting school, which led him to become the voice of the Battleford's North Stars in the SJHL. And now, he's the voice of the Western Hockey League's Prince George Cougars. Today's guest on the Heart of the Rink Hockey Show is Mr. Dan O'Connor.
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2: Where to begin? I guess I found out and learned pretty quickly in life by about the age of 5 or 6 years old that I wanted to be a hockey broadcaster. I remember, you know, watching HockeyNet in Canada with my dad and falling in love with the game, you know, right then and there. I remember it was Montreal playing the Hartford Whalers, and the game just made a little bit of sense to me. So, you know, like many young Canadian kids, I signed up to play hockey and learned pretty quickly that I would probably never have the talent to do much within the game as far as a player is concerned. So my interest immediately shifted towards the broadcasting end of it. And while I continued to play minor hockey, I always kept hockey broadcasting in the back of my mind. And then as I got a little older, I was the teenager who had his tape recorder in the top row of the Pacific Coliseum practicing during Vancouver Giants games or even Delta IceHawks Junior B games growing up in Tawasin, BC. And from there, really, it just became a matter of developing a bit of a voice and networking with as many people as possible. So in 2005, 2006, I enrolled in broadcasting school at Columbia Academy. And was located at the time just outside of downtown Vancouver on Broadway and Birch. Notable alumni at Columbia, you know, includes Don Taylor, Brooke Ward, and several other, you know, prominent broadcasters. And I was fortunate enough to go through that program and go through it successfully, all the while, you know, kind of learning my craft, developing a voice and developing, you know, a system really whereby I kind of define myself. And fittingly, 2 weeks after school ended for me, my first radio job took me to Chetwynd, British Columbia, where I got to do, you know, radio production. I got to host a morning music show, and I also got to do Junior B hockey play-by-play for the Dawson Creek Junior Canucks. I did that for 1 year. Then my travels took me to Saskatchewan, where I had the great fortune of doing 4 years of play-by-play for the Battleford North Stars of the Saskatchewan Junior Hockey League. And when I was in my mid-20s, I just turned 26 years old. There wasn't a care in the world. I was about to go camping with my friends, and then I saw on Twitter that the Prince George Cougars of the Western Hockey League were looking for a broadcaster. I gave it a shot, submitted my material, and fortunately I was the voice that they chose. And for the past 3 seasons, heading into year 4, I've been in the Western Hockey League as the play-by-play broadcaster for the Prince George Cougars of the Western Hockey League. And that's where I currently sit, you know, on my couch in Prince George, BC today, talking to you.
0: Wow, that's quite the wonderful story. Now, taking us back to some of those early days when you're listening to the hockey games with your father, who were some of the early influences on your decision that made you think, that's something I'd like to do?
2: Well, I mean, I guess my answer would come from two different areas. I mean, watching CBC, of course, Bob Cole and Chris Cuthbert and Don Whitman were three of the prominent CBC broadcasters at the time who were often calling games. But growing up in the Lower Mainland of Vancouver, rarely would there be a night in my household where the Vancouver Canucks game wouldn't be on the radio. And of course, you get the legendary stylings of Jim Robson and Tom Larside. I would have a little handheld recorder that I'd try and sneak under my blanket so I could listen to, you know, the entire game before bed. I'm pretty sure my parents knew what was going on, but I think they realized quite early in life that I had a real love for the game and the sport, and, you know, they encouraged that whenever possible. But certainly Bob Cole, Jim Houston, and definitely Jim Robson were probably some of the early influences that really kind of helped me fall in love with the game and, of course, the broadcasting component to it all.
0: Now, you've had a chance to do, I'm sure, probably several hundred hockey games by now.
2: Yeah, there's been a few. I called my 200th game in the Western Hockey League last year in February against the Red Deer Rebels. You know, handfuls of games throughout the province of Saskatchewan and even as north as Flin Flon, Manitoba. So, you know, I consider myself very, very fortunate to have called one hockey game on the radio, let alone a couple hundred at this point.
0: So quite the journey so far. But of all the calls that you've had a chance to make, what has been your favorite one up until now?
2: Well, that's a loaded question. You know, I think there would be a few that would stick out to me. There was definitely the first game I ever called in the Western Hockey League will be one that I won't soon forget, just because of the emotion of the, you know, you work so hard to get someplace, and when you're finally there, you really want to make the first call a memorable one. And I remember it was September 23rd or 24th, I believe, 2011. The Prince George Cougars opened up their season in Kamloops, and we beat the Kamloops Blazers 1-0. The only goal that was scored was scored with less than a second left on the clock in the second period.
0: Oh, wow.
2: Our goal, it was nuts. My first goal call in the WHL was a buzzer beater, which was pretty exciting. And Drew Owsley was our 20-year-old goaltender. He made 35 saves, and I'd say 25 of them were of the grade A variety. He was lights out that day. It was a division rival. It was an experience that I won't soon forget, calling that first WHL game in Kamloops. And there's certainly been some other highlights along the way, but rather than hum and haw at you for the next half hour, we'll stick with that one. It's probably one of the more memorable ones.
0: Now, Dan, I'm going to put you on the spot here for just a moment. Could you give us a rundown as far as what was going on and actually do the call as best as you can remember it?
2: Well,
0: no pressure.
2: No pressure at all. But, you know, late in the second period, the Kamloops Blazers had been pressing, you know, in the offensive zone, and it was a very harmless looking play. Cody Carlson had the puck behind our net, and he flung the puck up the left wing boards to Charles Inglis, and Inglis made a little shimmy in the middle, skated across the blue line, and let a slap shot go from just inside the blue line from the left side that fooled goaltender Cam Lanigan and went in. And you know, it was a buzzer beater. I think there was 0.2 seconds left on the clock once the puck had gotten by him. And I don't think the call was overly memorable. I think for me, it was more of a looking at the clock, seeing the time wind down and almost being really taken aback and surprised that the puck had gone into the net, because it was a long shot down the left wing. But probably something along the lines of Inglis carries the puck across the line, let the shot go and score. Oh my, 1 second left on the clock. Charles Inglis has given the Cougars a 1-0 lead. That's probably the best I can do with how surprised and you know, the fact that we were also on the road and in hostile territory made the whole experience pretty funny.
0: Well, excellent. Thank you ever so much for that, Dan. Really appreciate it. Now, speaking of rivalries, what is it about hockey rivalries that you think that is so exciting?
2: Well, the hockey rivalry is an interesting thing, because I think what I really appreciate about hockey and you know, particularly the level of hockey that I've had the good fortune to call is while there certainly would be a rivalry and a hatred, if you will, for the other team, you don't have to like your rival. You don't have to appreciate your rival, but I think you do have to respect your rival. And the intriguing thing to me about hockey that I find just so cool is you can beat the crud out of a team for 7 games and one team will win and one team will lose. But at the end of the series, the two teams line up, they meet at center ice and they shake hands. To me, one of the classiest gestures, really one of the classier moments in any sport. They don't do it in football. They don't do it in baseball. They certainly don't do it in basketball. For me, hockey is one of those neat sports and those neat moments where you can appreciate the rivalry and the hate that two teams can develop for one another. But at the same time, at the end, it's like two separate battlefields you know, looking each other in the eye and saying, you know, job well done. You fought the good fight, and on we go. We both live to fight and play another day in most, you know, in hopeful situations.
3: So how important is it for you that there remains that healthy respect for one another?
2: I think it's important. I mean, I think that from a broadcasting standpoint, it doesn't necessarily burn as deep as it would for, say, a team or a coach or this or that. You know, I don't play the game as much as I like to think my voice and my call has an impact on the outcome. Last I checked, not a single hockey game in the world was ever decided by a play-by-play broadcaster. But, you know, I think I wish and I hope. But, you know, I think it is very important because it creates emotion and it provides an entertainment factor. You know, you look at one side of the rink and you see the Kamloops Blazers fans. You look at the other side of the rink and there's the Prince George Cougar fans. And, you know, as fans of the game, we likely like to identify ourselves as a fan of this team versus that team. And though you might have no real reason to hate the other guy, you do just because that's the team that you work for, or it's the team that you cheer for. And, you know, at the end of the day, without rivalry, why do we play the game?
3: Now, another question I'd like to ask you, Dan, and that is around the Prince George Cougars fans. And what is it about Cougars fans that's just so near and dear to your heart?
2: Well, you know, my situation in Prince George has been unique in the sense that, you know, I was not in Prince George during the glory years where the fans would line up outside the building on a cold Tuesday night in January to fill the CN Center 6,000 strong. Prince George Cougar fans used to be the envy of every other WHL and junior hockey city for that matter, considering the passion and the noise and just the hostility that the CN Center provided for visiting fans. You know, you hear stories about, you know, the infamous stomp or it would be so loud during a timeout that opposing coaches wouldn't even bother trying to instill wisdom to their players because they simply couldn't even hear themselves think.
3: Well, you're kidding.
2: Yeah, it's true. You know, the Prince George Cougars fans were featured on a MasterCard commercial, you know, back in the early 2000s. And I think for 4 or 5 straight years, there was a newspaper poll out of the Tri-Cities that had the Prince George Cougars ranked as the best fans in the league for 4 or 5 straight years. And that, you know, certainly I don't think it's much of a secret that the fan support and the corporate support has dwindled in recent years in Prince George. You know, fans deciding not to come to as many games for one reason or another. So I have yet to see a sold out game in Prince George in my 3 years. But of course, the Prince George Cougars this past spring, They underwent an ownership change, and with new ownership becomes a new lease on life and a new ice age, as we're calling it here in Prince George. And it's a group of 4 local businessmen and 2 current NHLers, Dan Hamius and Eric Brewer, who both were Prince George Cougars during those glory years. And, you know, the MO from all of us right now with the Cougars is to get the building back to where it used to be, the envy of every other rink in the WHL, and we're certainly hard at work to try and accomplish that. So I guess very, very long answer short, my sincere hope is that the best is yet to come for me and my experience here in Prince George as far as the fan support and what really defines the northern culture and the Prince George Cougar hockey fan.
3: So what kind of things do you think the new ownership is going to do to breathe new life into the organization as far as the fan is concerned?
2: Well, I think you have to start with the fan experience. You need to provide an incentive for the fan to come back. And of course, you know, you want to field a winning team and you want to beat the other guy every time you take the ice. But I think beyond any of that, you need to create an experience. You need to create an atmosphere, and you need to show the fans something in Prince George that they've never seen before. And I know certainly from the highest level of ownership to the, you know, to the assistant equipment manager who volunteers his time. I mean, from top to bottom, this organization is committed to turning things around, and it won't happen overnight. You can't just flick a switch and make it happen. But the message is clear from the new ownership group, and that it's not business as usual in Prince George. We're looking to do things that have never been done before, you know, in this market and in junior hockey. And, you know, without tipping, you know, any of the cards, really, I think fans can certainly look forward to that as the season draws closer.
3: Excellent. I'm sure Cougar fans will be listening to this, and as well having that opportunity to, you know, really experience what's going to be ahead as far as the new Cougars organization, what it's going to be like to go to a game again.
2: Well, you know, I really do think that it's an exciting time all around. I mean, the vibe in the city is really, really positive right now. And, you know, for good reason, I think. I think that there's a real enthusiasm, there's a real hope, and a real swagger that maybe hasn't been seen in this city for quite some time, you know, pertaining to the WHL and the Prince George Cougars. You know, it's a great facility. It's a real blue collar, hardworking town. And, you know, I don't think Prince George Cougar fans expect the world, but they do expect a team and an organization to put a good product and to at least put forth a valiant effort on a nightly basis. And fans will certainly be able to look forward to the new ice age, because I think that, you know, as I said a few questions ago, I think the best truly is yet to come for this team in this city.
3: Now, getting back to more time behind the microphone and some of your calls that you had a chance to make, and you mentioned that first game. Other than that first game, what would be your fondest memory behind the microphone?
2: Well, you know, it really is tough to pinpoint one or two, because the second I give you an answer, immediately a few others are going to flood to me, and I'm going to come up with something.
3: Of course.
2: You know, I've from a sentimental standpoint, that might have been in December of last year, of December of 2013, at the historic Pacific Coliseum in Vancouver. Being a Vancouver boy, I went to my first Canucks game in that building. I was, I would go to Vancouver Giants games with my handheld recorder, and I'd sit in the top row away from everyone. And I learned how to be a broadcaster in that building. And, you know, for the first two full years that I was at the Prince George Cougars, we'd go to Vancouver and the Giants would beat us. We'd get to a shootout, we'd lose. We'd go to overtime, we'd lose. 9 straight times that I went to the Pacific Coliseum with the Prince George Cougars, they beat us every time. And so finally, come December, it was our last game before the holiday break. We were tired. It was our third game in 3 nights. And the fellows had every reason to maybe pack their bags and kind of set their sights on their holiday break. But instead, they went out and played a great game. Goaltender Ty Edmonds made about 41 saves, and Cougars ended up winning that game 3-1. My dad sitting next to me in the broadcast booth, he had the headphones on. Even after the game, assistant coach Jason Becker, you know, mentioned it on the post-game show that the guys, you know, wanted to send their regards to me after that win. And, you know, it was just a really special night for a lot of reasons, just getting a chance to call a victory in the rink, in the building where you essentially fall in love with the game.
3: That must have been an incredible moment.
2: You know, it was. You know, you never want to make yourself, I did nothing to provoke that victory other than, you know, hopefully make it sound good for the fans, you know, listening to the game. But, you know, You ride the bus with these guys. You travel through the night with these guys. You eat your meals with these guys. You know, they become a family. And win or lose, I mean, you want what's best for your family and for your team. And, you know, to be in that building and to see the players fight as hard as they did, considering all the circumstances, and certainly to have, you know, family, you know, attend that game and share that moment with me was a pretty special feeling.
3: How important is it to having, you know, those people around you, like whether it's the players and the management, the coaches and family, you know, and that camaraderie? How important is that to that feeling of this is why I do this?
2: Well, I think, you know, whether you're a hockey player or whether you're a plumber or whether you're with a car salesman, I mean, you always love having support around you, whether that's family, whether that's a good group of friends, whether it's, you know, a great group of coworkers. I mean, I think we all tend to thrive and do better when we've got people that are pulling the rope with us, people that are cheering us on and people who are, you know, picking us up when we're down. And I mean, you know, when you share a bus with a group of men and when you get a chance to travel all over this great country of ours with a group of people, you know, you need to have that camaraderie or otherwise it's not going to be a whole lot of fun for anybody. You know, if one of your teammates is down, you do your best to pick them back up. You share the greatest victories and also some pretty humbling defeats together. I mean, the bus ride after a loss is just as quiet for the broadcaster as it is for the 20-year-old defenseman or the 16-year-old goaltender. I mean, you share that silence together after a loss, and then you revel in your victory all the same. That overtime come from behind victory in Spokane, where you're down 3-0 heading into the third, and you come back to win. You know, that 12-hour bus ride back to Prince George is a lot easier after a win like that when the mood is up and everyone's smiling.
3: Definitely makes it a lot easier.
2: Oh, definitely. And, you know, believe me, there have been a lot of days and a lot of bus trips where silence is golden, because, you know, when you lose a tough game, there's very little noise, if any, on that bus. And, you know, you got your headphones in and you've got a 9-hour trek back home to Prince George and you're driving through the snow of the mountains in November. It can be a pretty lonely feeling sometimes, but the beautiful thing about hockey and the beautiful thing about being, you know, in a team environment is that the sun does rise and there usually will be another game to be played the next day or the next week. And you get a chance to redeem yourself and fix, you know, whatever problems may have been existing in that previous loss in that previous game.
3: So getting back to being behind the microphone, what is it that you strive in your broadcast to do as a play-by-play man for the Prince George Cougars to bring to your efforts to make the listener experience the best that you can?
2: Well, I think every broadcaster is different and everyone has their own vision, their own personality and their own method to try and entertain and provide a good product. You know, for me, I've always tried to take the stance of letting the game do the work, you know, not trying to do too much from the broadcast standpoint to overpower and overshadow the game itself. You know, no single personality or broadcaster is bigger than the game. And I definitely, the stance that I've really tried to take is that of a Jim Robson or a Jim Houston or, you know, a John Shorthouse or any of the, you know, the broadcasters that I personally have looked up to. And that's just, you know, try and give the moment justice with your words. When you think back to Sidney Crosby's goal in the 2010 Olympics, you might not remember that it was, you know, a sharp angle shot from the left wing. You're going to remember that moment, I think, because of Chris Cuthbert's golden goal call. That's the signature memory for me. And I think for many folks, when they think about that moment and that goal, that is what's going to be left, you know, in their mind. When Bobby Orr scored his goal in 1972 or when, you know, Brett Hull scores a goal in overtime, the call of the goal is what kind of forever lives in infamy as well with the moment itself. And I guess for me, getting back to kind of my prerogative and my goal, it's to simply do that. It's to give the emotion justice and do my best to try and bring the emotion of the game into a living room or to a laptop or to a kitchen and try and bring you know, keep the fans entertained with content and with stories, et cetera. But, you know, at the end of the day, when there's an overtime goal or a great save or a fight midway through the first period, you want to just try and give that moment justice vocally.
3: Thank you, Dan. One final question for you now before we let you go. What is it about the game of hockey that you absolutely love?
2: Well, I think it's the stories. You know, I think that we who are involved in sports, from a player standpoint, from a coach standpoint, from a broadcaster standpoint, from a fan standpoint, we love the game because of the stories that not only have been told through the games themselves, but I think through the stories that just materialize from watching the games or from attending the games. You know, we all remember where we were in 2010 when Sidney Crosby scores the golden goal. You know, we'll always remember our first NHL game. For me, I'll always remember the feeling of calling my first hockey game and kind of the sights, the sounds, the smells, the energy, just, you know, who scored the goal and who wore what. I mean, for me, the stories that come from the sport and how it unites us and how we can have a chat like this that's probably long for 20 minutes, but it feels like five just because, you know, we're talking about something that we love so much and the impact that the game has had on me and my family. So maybe it's a bit trite or cliche, but the biggest thing that I love about hockey and about sports is just the stories that this game can tell both on and off the ice.
3: Well, I said I was going to only ask you one, but your response has prompted me to ask you one more question here, Dan. What is your favorite story?
2: My favorite hockey story probably hasn't occurred yet. But, you know, I think that, you know, we all have that vision of, well, I mean, you know, if you play the game, you want to win the championship. If you call the game, you want to call a championship. But I mean, I think for me, you know, I'd like to say that my favorite hockey story has yet to come. But I think, you know, to answer your question, I'm going to go back to Saskatchewan and I'm going to tell you my favorite story of my career so far. And it happened in 2009-2010 with the Battlefords North Stars of the SJHL, a team that had previously won five games the year before. My first year with the team was the worst record in franchise history. We won five games that entire year. The next year, we only won 15. But LaRange won 11, and we got to go to the playoffs to face the Nipawin Hawks in the Survivor Series.
3: Okay.
2: The Nipawin Hawks had, I think, 23 or 24 more points than the Stars did that year. It was a best-of-three series, and the Stars ended up sweeping the Hawks to move into round two to face the number one team in the country, the Humboldt Broncos. And the little engine that could, the Battlefords North Stars, took that series to six games. And it was overtime was looming in game five on a Saturday night in Humboldt, 1-1 late in the game. And the North Stars are just pressuring, coming so close to scoring this go-ahead goal. Humboldt gets the luckiest break that I can even fathom, when a player of ours trips over his own blue line when he has the puck at the point. One of their wingers, Spencer Broughton, gets a breakaway from center ice in, scores the goal with 22 seconds left to give Humboldt the victory in game five and ultimately the series victory as they would go on to win game six. But, you know, what the Battlefords North Stars were able to do against the number one team in the country, to put them on the ropes the way that they did, and, you know, to be on the bus with that team after leaving Nipawin as a series champ was a very unforgettable feeling, and, you know, certainly something special for me. It was my first playoff victory that I had called with a team, and you know, those moments stick out to me like they happened yesterday, and they actually did not happen yesterday.
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0: You can definitely tell that Dan loves not only the game of hockey, but that he has a great love for the Prince George Cougars. 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
0: 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I'm Frank Block. 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With several years under his belt, being an NCAA junior hockey analyst for ESPN, CBS, and the NHL Network. He's also coached at the minor league level, and he's got some great coaching stories to share with us today. 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And I know he's got some great stories to share with us today. 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
7: Well, I mean, I started playing the game really young, and I was probably about 4 or 5 years old. My dad first took me up to the Bronx in New York, actually, was the rink that I started in. And the one thing that I remember, actually, you know, I started as a skater, but I was always kind of intrigued by goaltending, and I developed asthma right around that same time. And I remember that, you know, reading later on that Jacques Plante became a goalie because he was an asthmatic too. And I thought to myself how cool that was, that the reason I started playing was the reason that he started playing the position. And, it, you know, Jacques Plante was one of those early motivators for me, knowing that he had overcome that. And, you know, similar to Teddy Roosevelt. Teddy Roosevelt was an asthmatic and accomplished great things. So, you know, those two guys are kind of the driving forces early in my career once I was old enough to understand what, you know, what they had gone through, and that it was similar to me. But, you know, my dad was a driving force, but he wasn't one of those hockey parents that drove their kid night and day, hockey, hockey, hockey. He just basically got me dressed and got me to the rink at 6 a.m. on the weekends, and the rest was kind of up to me. And I always appreciated the fact that he was just that type of hockey parent that let me play because I enjoyed, as opposed to making me play because he enjoyed.
3: So great support from your dad.
7: He was unbelievable. I mean, I joke with friends of mine now and other hockey parents that, you know, my dad, I don't think he can remember any coach he ever played for. I don't think he can remember half of the teams I was ever on. But I guarantee he knew how everybody took their coffee and what everybody wanted on their bagel. So that was his thing. And he was the guy that organized, you know, that coffee run in the morning or made sure everybody had food. He was just that kind of guy. And he enjoyed going to the games. He enjoyed the fact that I enjoyed playing the games. But like I said, I don't think he ever said to me at one point, you need to do this better, or you need to play harder, or anything along those lines. The only thing he made sure was that I wanted to go to the rink the next day. And you know, being a hockey parent now myself, as well as a coach, I certainly understand more and more every day how important that was.
3: Tell me a little bit more about your family makeup at that time.
7: I was the youngest of, or sorry, I was the oldest of three. I had two younger sisters, but my parents were both, you know, they're both sports fans. They're both Ranger fans, and so I mean, I kind of grew up in a Ranger household, and broke my dad's heart when I became an Islander fan. I was at the game when J.T. Parisi scored the overtime goal in 1975, in overtime to eliminate the Rangers 2-1, and that was really the start of the Islanders becoming what they became in the early 80s. My dad, like I said, my dad was a diehard Ranger guy. I became an Islander guy. It always created a little friction in the house, but it was always fun around playoff time. And, you know, who knew the Islanders were going to become the Islanders? But my parents were always into it. I mean, playoff time was always a special time in our house because back then, you remember that they used to play a best of five in the first round. Actually, sometimes it was a best of three. And we were always up watching the games. And my parents were into it. And, you know, as I got older, my sisters used to come to my games and they got into it. So we kind of had a really nice hockey household. And we rooted for our teams. We had some fun with it. We went to some games, but you know, the hockey was just an enjoyment for all of us.
3: Now that must have caused just a little bit of friction, I imagine, in your household with two New York teams right there. Of course, you were born and raised in New York, if I'm not mistaken, right?
7: Yeah, I was. I mean, we grew up in Queens, which, you know, technically is New York City, but you know, I just gravitated towards the Islanders. Like I said, I can remember that J.P. Parise goal like it was yesterday, and how the fans in the Garden couldn't believe what happened. And, you know, there must have been, you know, maybe 12 Islander fans in the building that night. But I just remember how unbelievably cool it was. And, you know, that was also the year that they were down 3-0 to Pittsburgh and came back and beat them. And then we're down 3-0 to Philadelphia and actually got it to game 7. I think they lost 1-0 in game 7 to the Flyers. But, I mean, that really was the start of Islanderdom. But, you know, the funny part about it was there wasn't a ton of friction because the Islanders were so good back then and the Rangers really weren't. And so, you mean, every year that the Islanders and the Rangers would get into the playoffs, I think my dad was resigned to the fact that the Rangers were going to lose. Now, when Herb Brooks came in and kind of made the Rangers a little bit more formidable, that started to change the dynamic quite a bit. But, you know, back in those early days, it was, you know, it was all me all the time with that team because they were just that good.
3: They were that good. And that must have been quite the time for you to choose to be an Islanders fan.
7: You know, the best part about it was, growing up and watching that team and then beginning, you know, getting friendly with a lot of those guys later on as my career, both media-wise and playing-wise and coaching-wise, you know, I got to know a lot of them and skate with a lot of those guys. And, you know, the one thing that you realized was how ruthlessly efficient they were. They were tough. They were skilled. They could skate. They had some incredible players. They had such character on their team. And they were led by a coach who, you know, was such a rock behind the bench in Al Arbor. But they provided so many exciting moments, whether it be, you know, Mike Bossy scoring 2 goals in the third period against the Quebec Nordiques to get 50-50. You know, he had 48 goals in 47 games. Then he went scoreless for 2 games. And, you know, I was lucky enough to be at that game when he scored twice against, I don't remember the goal. I think it was Michelle Plass, but I can't remember exactly. But
3: okay.
7: He scored 2 in the third period and got 50-50. And there was John Tinelli's goal against Chico Resch, the ex-Islander, at the Coliseum to secure win number 15 in a row, which set an NHL record. There was Tinelli's 2 goals in Game 5 against the Pittsburgh Penguins in 82 when, you know, the Islanders were down 2-0 in that game. Tinelli got it tied up and then won it again in overtime. And I mean, there were just so many unbelievable moments that team had from, let's say, 1980 through even losing to Edmonton in the finals in 84. And then they did it again in the early 90s. You know, when I was still kind of watching, not as much as a fan, but more just as a hockey observer. I mean, you know, or 93, sorry, when they went all the way to the Wales Conference Finals and played the Montreal Canadiens, but to throw in the Penguins in the process. So, I mean, they've had some interesting moments, and I will give the Islanders credit for one thing. When they're playing well and they get into the playoffs, there might not be a better place to watch a playoff hockey game than the Nassau Coliseum.
3: Is that right?
7: It's just electric. I mean, it really gets electric. It's a building that we're so used to being half empty right now. And, you know, unfortunately, the Islander fans have so much apathy for their team right now because of the fact that it just hasn't gone well for so many different reasons. But back then, you know, that building was always just jam-packed. And, you know, even 2 years ago when they played the Penguins in the first round, I thought the Islanders had outplayed Pittsburgh for the better part of that series, but that crowd at the Coliseum was into it. And just it's when Islander fans get a chance to really get behind their team, they do. And that building, because it's a kind of low ceiling and it's kind of tight and cozy, and there is some history there, and there's banners hanging, whether it be the Campbell Conference champion banners or the Prince of Wales championship banners or the Stanley Cup banners and all those retired numbers, you know, it kind of brings an aura about it when they're playing well and they make the postseason.
3: There's just something special about the atmosphere, it seems.
7: It's you get a lot of older fans that still remember the glory days. You got a lot of younger fans that have no recollection of the glory days whatsoever, but they've heard so much about it. But yeah, it's they're a good fan base. It's not a huge fan base anymore, unfortunately. But I give credit to the diehards that are there. They support their team. So I'm intrigued to see what happens as they move into Brooklyn. I think they've got a wonderful opportunity in front of them to reestablish some of the old fan base and to really create a new one. But obviously, the jury will be out once they make the move out of Nassau Coliseum.
3: Well, it sounds like you still have a soft spot in your heart for the Islanders.
7: The old team, I do. I mean, it's always fun when you run into a guy like Bobby Nystrom at a game. And, you know, I've gotten to know Bobby over the years and gotten to know his son, Eric, too, who, you know, is playing in the National Hockey League right now. And when you start to see some of those alumni guys, it's great because it brings you back to when you were a kid watching these kids play, and it brings you back to when you had that dream of wanting to play in the NHL or wanting to play at the highest level you could. They were such a motivating force for so many of us here on Long Island. And, you know, when I was scouting, and even before I actually got into pro scouting, there were a bunch of scouts said to me, you find a non-grassroots area that wins a Stanley Cup, and you go back and scout that area 15, 20 years later, and you see how many great players could come out of there. And I think, you know, Long Island and Pittsburgh and, you know, some of those cities now in the South, like Dallas, that you see some of those non-grassroots areas won a cup. Philadelphia in the early 70s had some really good junior players coming up in the early and mid-90s, and the Mid-Atlantic is still a real fervent area for developing really young, good players. So yeah, any time one of those teams does well, it creates a buzz, and it makes dads want their kids to play hockey. And so many of us, between the Miracle on Ice team in February of 1980 and then the Islanders winning 4 Stanley Cups, it created a sensation for kids wanting to play organized travel ice hockey in the greater New York, especially Long Island area, and it still exists today.
3: You mentioned about sparking a lot of young guys' dreams, and let's go back a bit if we can here, Dave, for a moment, and just get back to your dreams and your early days playing hockey and where that led you to.
7: Yeah, the one thing, it's funny, I think the first time I ever went to a game, I thought that was for me. I said, I think I want to play this game. And, you know, I think a lot of us as kids make that mistake of just dreaming about the only thing we want to do is play in the National Hockey League. And sometimes you forget that next step. But I mean, the great thing about growing up around a team that was so successful like them is it really fueled your motivation to play. And, you know, I mean, I played through my youth hockey, you know, whether it be peewee or Bantam or midget and into junior and then Division III college. I mean, I was an okay player. I wasn't great, but I mean, I worked hard and I always thought I was a smart player. And a lot of people, when I was still playing, you know, I did so many hockey schools as a kid, as an instructor, first as a student, then as an instructor. And a lot of people say to me, hey, listen, you know, at the very least, you're probably wind up being a decent coach because you understand the game, you're a student of the game, and you love it. And, you know, that kind of fueled my passion. So, you know, once I realized that those who can't do teach, it certainly, you know, sparked my interest in coaching, and coaching's been the most rewarding thing I think I've done in hockey.
3: So what sort of coaching have you done over the years?
7: I've had a great experience coaching-wise, and I remember, you know, back in the early 90s, when it just became apparent that playing wasn't going to happen, I was with the Baltimore Skipjacks in the American Hockey League. They were the AAA affiliate of the Washington Capitals, and Kenny Albert was their play-by-play guy, and, you know, most people have seen Kenny doing Fox football and Fox baseball, and you know, he does Rangers radio, and, you know, Kenny was an old friend of mine, and Kenny said, hey, listen, if I'm doing play-by-play here in Baltimore, you know, why don't you come down and do some games with me, and, you know, every once in a while, you can jump on the ice, be a practice goalie, that kind of thing. And it was fun. And I got to meet Barry Trotz and Robbie Laird. And that was the coaching staff there. And, you know, Robbie was great to me and always had time to talk to me about the game. But Barry really took me under his wing. And other than teaching me how to cook, which, you know, turned out to be a huge bonus, Barry taught me a lot about scouting and video breakdown and player evaluation and practice planning. And, you know, I'm really fortunate that, you know, he had a young kid that was eager to learn, and he was a young coach eager to teach. And, you know, it was just a nice mix. And I learned a tremendous amount from Barry. So I, you know, after those couple of years, I went back to Long Island. I coached junior hockey for a couple of years, and then I got really lucky because John Parrish Jr., who was the coach of the Atlanta Knights in the International Hockey League, you know, John and I had met at a coaching symposium, a Roger Nielsen symposium in Windsor, and John was looking for kind of a young go-getter to be a number two guy on his staff. He had Scott Gordon there, you know, later went on to coach the Islanders, and Scotty was a, you know, developing young coach who became a great coach, and John brought me in to kind of do a lot of video and pre-scout opponents and watch our team and make observations, and, you know, then I fell under John's wing, and after 1 year in Atlanta, we went to Macon, Georgia together for 3 years and kind of headed up the expansion Macon-Whoopee in the Central Hockey League. And you know, we were the greatest traveling road show in minor league sports for a while. I mean, everybody wanted to see what we were all about. And I learned a tremendous amount from John. So, you know, those are kind of the highlights of my coaching career on the professional side. And, you know, on the amateur side, I've had a chance to coach in Junior A and, you know, here on Long Island and scouted for the Waterloo Blackhawks and be a part of that organization for a couple of years. And, you know, now I'm coaching mites. And I got to tell you, it is the greatest job in hockey is to be able to coach mites. You know, just to get them out on the ice and see how much they enjoy the game and instill the passion that we as coaches have for the game in them as kids. There's nothing better. I'll tell you what, there's a lot of opportunities out there. But right now I am so happy coaching mites and helping to build an organization here in Long Beach, New York. It's awesome.
3: There's something about watching the kids and being a part of that environment that is so special, isn't it?
7: There really is. And, you know, what's happening now and why it's such a special time to be involved in youth hockey here in the United States is the American development model that USA Hockey has created after years and years of research. And, you know, it's called the ADM, and it's combined with their plan for long-term athlete development. And to be a part of, I mean, I've been in the coaching education program for USA Hockey for 19 years now as an instructor. And, you know, the coaching education program is kind of combining with the ADM staff and the ADM philosophy. And, you know, it's kind of one hand washing the other in terms of how we're developing coaches. But we're getting coaches to stop teaching the last thing that they were taught, and we're starting to get them to evolve with the science of the game, of age-appropriate training and station-based practice and at the mite level, cross-ice hockey for mites and to further their development. It's an exciting time to be a part of what we're doing here in the U.S. in terms of player development at the younger ages, because what we're emphasizing is skills and development. We have gotten away from teaching 10-year-olds how to break out and how to run a power play, because most of the skills involved in that you can do through other drills. So it's become a wonderful opportunity to train coaches, but even better, it's become a great opportunity to train players, because we are seeing retention rates going up. We're seeing kids having fun. They're active. They're moving. The parents are thrilled with the investment that they're making financially in their kid to play this game, and we are seeing results. I mean, you are seeing kids develop. And the one thing I will say is, from a coaching standpoint, you know, I was coaching one of the teams at our Select 16 Festival this year for USA Hockey. And it's the first group of 16-year-olds that came through no checking at Pee Wee when they were 11 years old. This is that first group that's come through. And it is amazing to see the bigger kids, those 6'2", 6'3", those kids that used to be nothing more than mashers and bangers and be able to intimidate the younger guys.
3: Yeah.
7: It's incredible to see how good they have become. And the reason is because we went to skill-based practices when they were younger. Some of those kids had to rely on building skills and not running around and using their size by being the biggest kid on the ice, and it has paid dividends for those kids as hockey players.
3: So you're expecting huge things to come out of these young guys now down the road for Team USA.
7: You know, I think that when you take a look at a lot of this young core, yeah, you get a lot to be excited about. I mean, I really like a lot of those kids that came through the Select 16s, and, you know, the National Team Development Program has had great success in terms of winning competition and cranking out good players to play at the NCAA Division I level or to play major junior and then get into the NHL. I've done 6 World Junior tournaments on TV for the NHL Network. And in those last 6 years, there are 61 players that came off of those U.S. teams that have played the NHL. And that's
3: wow. Really
7: good. So, yeah, so you're seeing real good player development. And like I said, a lot of it is they're getting away from that's how we used to do it. And they're getting much more into this is the way we need to do it, and you just see the dividends on a year by year basis, because each year these kids are just getting better, their skill levels are getting better, the big kids are playing better, and we have learned that we could teach them the hockey sense aspect of it and the system part of it later on once they've got a really good fundamental skill base.
3: I think the USA program has got a good thing going on. Like I say, getting back to the skills, and I know we used to see, at least up here in Canada, a lot of the young guys coming up, they never had the basic fundamentals, and I think like what you're doing down there is you know, kudos to USA and for all that they're doing as far as getting back to the basics and teaching the basic skills to make these players quality players and to get involved and get passionate about the game.
7: And the funny part about it is you know, what USA Hockey did, to their credit, is they basically stole from everybody. You know, they stole from the Russians, they stole from the Eastern Europeans, they stole from the Canadians, they stole from the Swedes, they stole from the Finns or the Swiss. I mean, there's been so much interchange through international hockey over the last few years that they've had an ability to watch how other countries do things. And they have taken a lot of the philosophy that other countries have done, and what they have been able to do is just shape it into a top-to-bottom model. And I think that model has been looked at by other countries as a really good thing. And but hockey is not unlike other sports. I mean, you look at tennis, and there's a great article in the New York Times very recently about how, you know, with the USTA, there are still parents fighting the 10 and under tennis, where you use a smaller court and smaller rackets to help build skills and create more fun. And lacrosse has gone to it. USA Soccer has gone to it. You see it in basketball with the lowering of the nets. You see it in t-ball with the smaller field and the bases aren't as far away, and kid pitch. And, you know, we're tailoring a lot of things with these younger athletes to the size that they are, the strength that they have, and the surface that they need to play on to be successful. Hence the ability to get half ice hockey into the might level to foster more development. And it's really become an exciting time. We're seeing the kids buying in, we're seeing coaches buying in, we're seeing associations buying in. It's been a long uphill battle. I give USA Hockey a lot of credit on this. They stuck to their guns, but to their credit, they evolved. They realized mm-hmm. that the ADM in year one needed some tweaking, and the ADM in year two was better than year one, and year three was better than year two, to the point where, you know, it's going into year six now, and I guarantee you it is far from ending its evolvement as a development program.
3: Well, some great things happening there. Now, just getting back to some of your experiences, I know you've really shown that you're very passionate about the game of hockey. Think back to maybe some of your days, one or two memories, if you could, for our listeners here, Dave, either as a player or as a coach or your involvement in the game, what are probably some of your most memorable moments?
7: I'll give you a funny one right off the bat. This one, I've told the story a lot, and story about just kind of sticking to your game plan and not getting rattled when you're talking about mental toughness. I remember playing a playoff game my sophomore year of college, and it was a 2-2 game, and right towards the end of the second period, I'll never forget, there was about 3 seconds to go in the period, and one of their guys at the point cranks a shot towards the net, which I had tracked perfectly, and one of my, the low center in the coverage tried to tip it out of the air, and he wound up tipping it over my shoulder and in as the period expired. So they go in with a 3-2 lead, and I'm sitting in the dressing room at the end of the second period, and the locker room is quiet, and I am just steamed at what just happened. So nobody says a word for like 5 minutes. And finally, the kid who tipped the puck, who was a sophomore just like I was, came into my class, turned to me and he said, "Okay, Star, you got to admit one thing. It was a really good tip." And I can laugh about it now. And a couple of guys in a room, I was going to kill them then. But I unraveled in the third period and didn't play very well. And I often share that story with kids about no matter what happens, it's about the next save. It's about the next play. It's about the next action. So that's one that always sticks in my mind. But, you know, some of my more interesting moments have certainly come in my coaching career. And they definitely came with John Parrish Jr. There's no question. The time that we were in Macon together, funny things happen. You know, when you're at the AA levels of the minor leagues, you kind of don't know what's going to happen from day to day, especially when you're an expansion team. And, you know, I will never forget, there was one story where we went on the road, we're playing in Huntsville, Alabama. It was our second year there. And us and Huntsville had a really good rivalry. And we get in there on a Friday night and there were some ice issues. So the game didn't start till about 8:30 at night. And everybody there was pretty, as George Thorogood likes to say in one of his songs, everybody's pretty greased and gassed. And we're up 3-0, end of the first period, and there's like 3 seconds to go. And I saw, they made a line change. And we have like five of our little guys out there just to finish the period. And they send out five goons. And I turned to John and I went, "John, there's going to be a brawl right here." And he looked at me, no, there's no way. And I said, "John, I'm telling you, there's going to be a brawl right now." And he goes, "No, you're crazy. You're overreacting." "Okay, don't listen to me." And before the puck dropped, gloves were all over the place. So you've got this 5-on-5 brawl, the goalie charges, you got the goalies fighting, you got the players fighting, and everything's going on, and John's screaming on the bench, and I'm screaming on the bench, and and we're trying to keep our guys calm. And the referees, you know, the two benches are together next to each other with a hallway behind us. So there's an open space. And you know, in a brawl, you're supposed to put everybody in the penalty box until you get it sorted out.
3: Yeah.
7: Well, the officials kind of goofed, and they started sending all of our players to the penalty box, but their players off the ice to the dressing room. So
3: oh,
7: all
3: wow.
7: our players were doing was going off the ice on their bench and then coming on our bench. So you got a fight going on the ice. You got fights going on the bench. It was an absolute gong show. And at one point, John is standing there at the back of our bench. I don't know if you've ever seen the Broadway show Les Mis, but there, you know, there reminds me of like this scene of guarding the barricade. Like John is standing there trying to defend the bench, and he's all of, you know, 5'7".

0: who's the GM of the Channel Cats. If not for Conridge, either John would have gotten killed in jail or something else. But it, as it turned out, we had to bail him out of jail and bring him home. And it was one of the most I had never coached a game in my life where I started the game as the assistant coach and wound up as the head coach of a team with a convicted felon as my head coach. It was one of the most bizarre nights we've ever had. But John and his in his own unique way, he managed to get the city of Huntsville and the state of Alabama to apologize to him, and everybody walked away a winner.
1: Oh, that's good. I'll have to tease John about that one someday. So,
0: oh, what a night! I mean, I know if I walk into the hallway and just looking at him chained to this post, like what happened to you? It's unbelievable. But I mean, that was kind of the minor leagues are funny like that. I mean, you never know when somebody's either going to get arrested or you're going to get that phone call at 3 a.m. by, the cop in town and say, hey, I got one of your players in the back of my squad car. What do you want me to do with them? Yeah, I mean, it happens. It's part of it, but, because they're young kids and they don't know. But, I mean, it was a million-dollar experience over a three-year period.
1: Sounds like it was absolutely incredible. One final question for you, then we'll let you go here, Dave. And that is, what is it about the game of hockey that really lights your fire, that makes you so passionate about the game?
0: This game has done a lot of wonderful things for me, and I met my current wife through this game too. I mean, in the time that I was broadcasting for the CBS Sports Network, doing a lot of college hockey, I'm their college hockey analyst, and I remember watching a game once on Fox Sports Detroit, and there was a sideline reporter, and I'm watching this game, and I'm saying to myself, this is somebody who is apparently very easy on the eyes, but also really knows your stuff. And you can tell by the questions that this was somebody that was really unique and had it together. And, it's funny, years later, we met at a referee symposium, CCHA official symposium, and wound up getting married. And so, there's a lot about this game I like. I think this game has built character for me. I think this game has just created energy for me. It's created a crusade of wanting to learn everything about it, whether it be the history of the game or how the game works. I've met a tremendous amount of great people. I've watched my kids be able to play it. And so it's, the game is, for me, it's a game and it's a profession, but, it's also a family. I mean, I've met so many wonderful people. Like I said, my wife through hockey, I've met so many great friends through hockey, so many lifetime buddies through hockey, guys I played peewee or midget or bantam with. And today, being 9/11, I actually had a teammate who died in the towers on 9/11, 2001, a former teammate of mine. So, I mean, this game has brought about different emotions, but it's the greatest game we have. It's produced some of the greatest memories I have, whether watching or playing. And I hope that as long as I can lace my skates up and as long as my kids can, we'll always have an ability to go to the rink together.
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1: Wow. Dave had some absolutely wonderful stories. And you know what? One that I just can't get out of my mind is that image of John Paris Jr. being handcuffed to a steel post. It's really, truly all about the memories and the stories behind the game. Thanks, Dave, for sharing some of your greatest stories with our listeners here today. Every guest on the Heart of the Rink Hockey Show receives the audiobook version of the Metro Presti story. In the audiobook, you'll actually hear some incredible hockey legends, including the voices of Red Kelly, Emil Francis, Ted Lindsay, and as well as the late and great Metro Presti. 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And remember, fans, this is your show, and I want to hear your stories. You don't have to have played pro. 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I know you've got some great hockey stories that you're just dying to share. And if you've got some or questions and comments you'd like to share with me, you can send them to info@thehotrink.com. 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

The Atomic Awards are here, so judges lend us your ears. We hack the radio waves for you, air this once cause it's in the rules. Anthony with 64 Ken, kicking butt with Edelman.

0: apologies to all of the Hogs Country Music Station listeners in Saskatchewan. 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
1: And now in Canada West men's hockey action. Saskatchewan Huskies visited the Mac Ewan Griff Inns on Saturday, November 22, 2025, at the Calgary Downtown Community Arena. Bert Hallett opened the scoring, assisted by Roulette at 0-13. Mac Ewan answered back with a goal from Scott, assisted by Chabot and Cabana, at 7:46 on the power play. Saskatchewan would go ahead by 1 with goal by Holt, assisted by Summers and Hayes, at 17:14. Third period would see Saskatchewan go up by 2, with a goal by Bert Hallett at 0:23, into the period on the power play. Mac Ewan would strike back to move within 1 with a goal by Chabot from Sundar and Cabana at 2:12. Saskatchewan would add 2 more with goals from Holt and Stebbings. Kosier had 2 assists, and Roulette would pick up the single apple. Final score 2 Saskatchewan Huskies. Shots on goal Saskatchewan 34, Mac Ewan 31. Power play opportunities Saskatchewan 1 for 4, Mac Ewan 1 for 4. Goalie Saskatchewan, Kui 31 shots 29 saves. Mac Ewan, Onuskill 34 shots 29 saves. Referees Colin Watt, Alex Estabrooks. Linesman Christian Brown, Ryan White. I am Noah Mitchell with Saskatchewan Sports Network, www.sasksports.net. I'm Noah Mitchell reporting for SNN Sports. For more sports stories, scores and stats, head on over to our website at sasksports.net. The University of Saskatchewan Huskies came into the 60th Vanier Cup with an opportunity to win their first national championship in nearly 3 decades. The game was in their home province, playing in Regina's Mosaic Stadium in front of just under 9,000 fans. This was the same stadium that houses the CFL's Saskatchewan Roughriders, who beat the Montreal Alouettes to win the 112th Grey Cup in Winnipeg just 6 days earlier. It had the makings of something special, a chance to proclaim Saskatchewan's dominance in Canadian football this year and win the national championship, something the team has not done since 1998. Instead, the province of Quebec got its revenge. The Université de Montréal Carabins beat the Huskies 30-16 Saturday afternoon. For the Carabins, it was a statement victory, claiming its second Vanier Cup in 3 years, asserting the football program as one of the strongest in the country. The Huskies, back in the national final for the third time in 5 years, trailed the entire game, starting from a rouge on the kickoff. It was the play of the Carabins' rookie quarterback Pepe Gonzalez, dissecting the Huskies' defense, that secured his team the victory, especially in the second half of the game. Huskies quarterback Jake Farrell says the loss hurts because the team had fallen short after a challenging season. Farrell had to step up to take on the role of starting quarterback from Anton Amendrud, who was recently diagnosed with lymphoma. Farrell says the team was really wanted to bring home the championship for him. Head coach Scott Flory said his players fought through many challenges on their way to playing on the national stage. Despite Saturday's loss, he said there is a lot for the team to be proud of when reflecting on the season. Huskies running back Riker Frank, who got the team's only touchdown, said the team's bond was its greatest strength. For many on the field Saturday, the game marked the end of their tenures with the university. One of those players is linebacker Seth Hundeby. He said the results don't change what the program has meant to him. Receiver Daniel Weeb, another one of the several outgoing veterans, said standing on the national stage alongside teammates he respected meant everything. I'm Noah Mitchell reporting for SNN Sports. For more sports stories, scores, and stats, head on over to our website at sasksports.net.
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7: Hi, I'm Peter Maher, voice of the Calgary Flames.
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3: Hi there, hockey fans, and welcome to the Heart of the Rink Hockey Show. I'm Frank Block. Today's guest on the Heart of the Rink Hockey Show is, in my estimation, the greatest play-by-play man the game of hockey has ever heard. He was born in Campbellton, New Brunswick, and he made his way to the big city lights of Toronto, and then he made his way out west to the city of Calgary, where he was the voice of the Calgary Flames for more than 30 incredible seasons. Known for his integrity, his professionalism, his yeah, baby, and you can put it in the win column. It's my absolute privilege to welcome to the Heart of the Rink Hockey Show Hockey Hall of Famer, Mr. Peter Maher.
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7: Well, I've been a play-by-play broadcaster at the NHL level now for 37 years, Frank. It goes way back to 1977. When I started broadcasting Toronto Maple Leaf games. Prior to that, I broadcast senior and junior hockey in my hometown of Campbellton, New Brunswick, and broadcast various provincial teams there, giving me some very solid experience that would lead to what has transpired for me over all these years at the NHL level. And I was very fortunate in the early part of the 70s that my hometown team, the Campbellton Tigers, were a very strong team and had a lot of following in the area. We had sponsors who would sponsor all of the broadcasts, and they ultimately won a couple of national championships over that. So I got a lot of broadcast experience there, and I think that is very beneficial to take me where I am today in the broadcast world.
3: Yeah, and in 1977, he got on doing the play-by-play for the Toronto Maple Leafs.
7: Yeah, it was it was so surreal when I think back to that time, how it all transpired. It was it was near the end of the summer of 77 when we got word that the radio station that had been carrying the Maple Leaf game, CKFH in Toronto, which is owned by Foster Hewitt, had the broadcast rights for about 30-some years, lost the bids for the rights to an upstart radio station. And CKO, which was an FM station and was an all-news station, but they wanted to get on the map, so they went out and they purchased the broadcast rights for the Leafs, and the news came out the Friday of the long weekend going into Labor Day, and I heard about it over that weekend and made a phone call after the weekend and chatted with somebody in Toronto, David Ruskin, who was in charge of the radio station there, asked them what their plans were for the broadcasting, and they said they weren't quite sure at that point, but to send a tape along and resume and so on, so I did that, and the Maple Leafs were playing their third or fourth exhibition game of that September when they had an audition for myself and two other guys, and we all broadcast a period, or each broadcast a period of that game, and from there I was selected to get the job in Toronto and immediately went there. It all happened in less than a week from the audition to going and actually starting broadcasting games regularly with the Maple Leafs in the NHL. So it was quite a dramatic change going from a town of population about 8,000 people to the massive, massive metropolis of Toronto.
3: Yeah, a little bit different, I'm sure.
7: Yeah, it was certainly quite a difference in all aspects of it. The size of the city, the broadcast facilities, and what I was broadcasting was the National Hockey League, as opposed to a bunch of amateur players, and there was a whole lot of things that were new for me. And at the time, there wasn't a whole lot of time to think about too much. It was just a matter of being there and starting to go on and start performing and broadcasting games night after night, which I did, and I did that for 3 years. And after that, the CKO network decided not to rebid for the radio rights, and they went back to Foster Station, and Foster already had a broadcast crew there, so there wasn't a position for me, but it worked out fine, because that summer, in the summer of 1980, the Flames moved to Calgary from Atlanta, and the games that I broadcast in Toronto, the Leaf games, were carried on that network into Calgary, so I had a little bit of a following there. And that helped me get the position of as broadcasting games here in Calgary, and it's gone on since then to what we have now today, the Flames in their 34th season here.
3: Well, that's an incredible journey. So tell me, Peter, what was it that originally got you interested in doing broadcasting?
7: Well, when I was just a kid, very young, my brothers and I would play table hockey, and we'd also play some hockey outside on the street and the outdoor rink that we had there. And I'd be a lot of it doing a lot of the play-by-play of the games that they were going on. When we played outdoors, I was a goaltender most of the time, so I just sit back there and try and stop pucks or balls, whatever they were shooting, and at the same time I'd be broadcasting, and I think I was doing better at broadcasting than stopping shots. But so that kind of started it, and I got very fortunate in that my hometown was big enough to have a radio station, but small enough to hire a kid like me when I was still a teenager to go in there and do some work for them. Initially started off just doing reports, and then it led into doing morning sports and afternoon sports while I'm still in high school. So that was a great experience there that got me actually started in radio, and it just advanced from there. I also did a lot of writing in those days for provincial newspapers and also the local newspapers. So that was also a pretty good experience, helping me along in that aspect, but also was helpful for the broadcast side of it as well. And you know, I remember back when I was broadcasting some of those games, table hockey, and my mother be there listening, and she said to me one day, "You're going to be a hockey broadcaster," and I can just see it, she said, and as it turned out, that's the way it's gone. So I was very fortunate.
3: Wow. Yeah, your mother was pretty smart, it sounds like.
7: yeah, she had pretty good insight, I guess, from just listening that was going to be my passion, and it's worked out very well.
3: Well, sorry to put you on the spot here, Peter, but I'm going to ask you, do you remember your first broadcast?
7: My first NHL broadcast or my first broadcast period?
3: Your first broadcast period in Campbellton.
7: Yeah, it was in early October of 1970, and the Memorial Gardens, which was the arena in my hometown at the time, had been remodeled over the course of the summer, and to reopen the building. They had brought the Nova Scotia Voyageurs in from Halifax, which was the number one farm team of the Montreal Canadiens at the time, playing in the American Hockey League, and they came in to play a game against the local team, and that would be the very first game that I would broadcast. And Larry Robinson played in that game for the Voyageurs. In fact, a few years after that, after I got a little bit comfortable broadcasting in the NHL, I went to him one time and asked him to autograph a hockey stick for me as a memento of that first broadcast that I did back in October of 1970.
3: Oh, wow. That must have been quite the experience.
7: So, yeah, it was. Yeah, indeed. And Al McNeil, of course, who would later be coach of the Calgary Flames, was coach of the Nova Scotia Voyageurs when they came in for that game. And of course, Al's still here in Calgary, and see him just about every night that the Flames have a game at home, because he's a very regular at the games and usually sits up in our broadcast area. So, you know, a real bit of nostalgia when I think back to those games.
3: Oh, I bet. Now, speaking of nostalgia again, you've been with the Calgary Flames ever since they began in Calgary. Tell us about some of those early days with the Calgary Flames.
7: Well, when the Flames first came to Calgary in 1980, Saddledome wasn't built at that time, so they played the first 3 years in the Corral, which was a much smaller building. The seating capacity there was about 7,000, maybe a little less than that. And what they did, and what is really remarkable today, when I tell the story to people nowadays, they kind of look at me kind of funny when you consider the prices that it costs to get tickets now to go see an NHL game, be it in Calgary or anywhere else for that matter. But in those first 3 years that the Flames played in Calgary, because the building was so small, they had to charge a higher price for tickets than they did in any other NHL city, so that the Flames would get enough money there to meet the expenses. So it cost $25 to get a seat for a game to watch the Flames in those days. And if you wanted to stand to watch one of those games, it would cost you $15. And those prices were twice as much as the prices in other NHL cities. And that's what shocks a lot of people when they look at the prices today, the $300 seats and all that sort of thing that you get in some of these buildings. And even in the Saddledome now, I think there's seats there that are about $250 or something in that range. So it was pretty interesting what the ticket costs were for those games. And of course, they sold out every game that they played in that building. in the very first year the Flames played there in the 80-81 season, the Saddle Dome was such a unique building to other teams coming in because they had higher boards than the conventional NHL arenas. The crowd was practically on top of you, and on top of that, the Flames had, if not the biggest team in the NHL that season, very close to being that. And so it was very intimidating for visiting teams that would come into the
5: old crowd
7: to play against the Flames, and as a result, the Flames lost only 5 games during the regular season that year in total, and then in the playoffs, they won 2 rounds of playoffs, kind of an upset fashion, before ultimately being eliminated in the semifinals against the then Minnesota North Stars. So that was the first year, and of course, Kent Nielsen came with the team from Atlanta, and he put up 139 points in the Flames' very first season in Calgary in 80-81, and that's where he got dubbed the Magic Man with his outstanding creativity out on the ice and the way he could handle the puck and some of the magical things that he would do out on the ice to lead the Flames to that great a season.
5: He was an absolutely incredible hockey player, wasn't he?
7: Well, I've often said that Kent probably would have been the best player ever to play in the NHL, but he didn't have that fire, that belly that a lot of these really great players have. I remember Gretzky saying to me one time, you know, later on after Wayne had retired, I was chatting with him one day, and he said, you know, Kent Nielsen could have been the best player that ever played in this game. He had more skill than I had and anybody as far as he was concerned. But he wasn't a guy, Kent, that really, rose to challenges, I guess would be the best way to put it. I remember in that 80-81 season one time early in December when the Flames and the Oilers were playing, and, of course, Gretzky was in the lineup for the Oilers against Kent, and they were tied for the league lead in scoring in the NHL at that point. And I remember saying to Kent in an interview with him, I said, well, you know, this is a real big stage for you tonight, tied with Gretzky in scoring and tonight playing against him, and, there can be some great comparisons between you and he. And he looked at me and kind of funny, and he said, oh, no, I don't want any of that. And, you know, that was Kent. He was just an easygoing kind of guy, didn't want to have too many challenges to put in front of him, but he certainly could play the game. When the spirit moved, there were none better than Kent Nielsen with what he could do out on the ice. And of course, after Kent had that great year, the first year the Flames had in the Saddle, I mean, another very good one the second year as well, as also the third and the fourth. But Lanny McDonald also arrived for the early on in the 82-83 season. And of course, Lanny would score 66 goals in that campaign to establish a Flame record that still stands today. And so Kent was on that team as well. So when you look at it, they had Kent, who was an excellent playmaker, and Lanny, who of course is an excellent scorer. So that was another great season for the Flames, although it didn't translate into much success once they got to the playoffs in 82-83.
5: Yeah, so it was a bit of a battle there. Like I said, you had a great hockey team that first season that you were there, and kind of fizzled a little bit. I remember seeing many hockey games, the old Smite division between the Edmonton Oilers and the Calgary Flames. How big of a rivalry is it, maybe for some of our fans that maybe aren't as quite as familiar as yourself with that rivalry?
7: Well, that rivalry back in the 80s and the early part of the 90s was just phenomenal. You know, you could say, you know, we would say in Alberta here that was the best rivalry in the NHL. Now, people in Quebec would argue that the Canadiens and Nordiques had a rivalry that was even better than that, but not having lived that one, I don't know. But I know these games that the Flames and Oilers played in that vintage were incredible games. Not only were they high-skill games and high-speed games, but they were rough and they were tough, and there were lots of fights. There were bench-clearing brawls when they were allowed, not allowed in the NHL, but happened in the NHL. And the rivalry was intense between the Flames and the Oilers. Now, in the early portion of that, 84, 85, 86, 87, the Oilers were the dominant team, although they win most of the games, but they'd be tremendous battles against the Flames. And then soon, the Flames caught up in 88 and 89 and so on. And, the rivalry just intensified as it moved along there. And I've always said that the fans in Alberta that got opportunities to go see those two teams play when they went up against each other really got spoiled, because we don't see anything close to that type of hockey in the NHL today. The game has changed so dramatically, and the players today are a lot better, but they and a lot better conditioned and all of that type of thing. But, you know, there are fewer teams in the NHL, and the skill level that was on the Flames and the Oilers in those days was something to behold when you would see them out on the ice battling to try and win these games. And off the ice, the rivalry carried on there. I remember in the summers, they would have a charity golf tournament in Red Deer that was for Special Olympics, and the Flames and Oilers would each send five players, hockey players, to that event, and they would have a dinner the night before at one of the local hotels there in Red Deer. And it was so bad that the players on the Flames sat in one side of the room, and the players on the other on the Oilers were on the other side of the room, and they never mingled. I mean, there was just that hatred. They just didn't mingle among themselves. And then after, when the dinner was over and they'd go to the pubs and have a couple of sodas, they wouldn't go to the same, they wouldn't be going to the same place. So it all, and today, you know, you see players going out shaking hands with each other before a game starts or after a game, you know, not on the ice, but in the areas around the dressing room and all that sort of thing. They wouldn't even go near one another and off the ice in those days. It was such an intense rivalry.
5: I know I've heard it from many fans before that said if it weren't for the Edmonton Oilers, though, the Calgary Flames would have won more than one Stanley Cup.
7: Yeah, that's probably an accurate assessment, Frank. When you look back on it, the Oilers had those great, great teams, you know, starting off in 83 and moving on throughout that. And the Flames always seemed to have to play against the Oilers in an early round of the playoffs. And, you know, unfortunately, one of them had to be eliminated, and in most cases was the Flames. Although in 1986, the Flames engineered that tremendous upset over the Oilers in the second round of the playoffs. After that year, the Oilers in the regular season had finished 39 points ahead of the Flames. It was the most points the Oilers got in any one season during that great time of domination that they had. And then they met in the playoff series, and it was seven fantastic games that ended up with the Flames winning Game 7 in Edmonton 3-2. And that was a real big feather in the hat of the Flames, because all the time that the Oilers were winning the Stanley Cups in 84 and 85, and ultimately would go on to win again in 87 and 88, the Flames were building to try and be as good as the Oilers, and that was kind of the turning of the corner for the Flames, if you will, when they knocked off the Oilers in that playoff series in 86. Now, they'd meet again in 88, and the Oilers won that series in four straight games with Gretzky playing a big role in that. And then it was after that season, 87-88, that Gretzky wound up being traded to Los Angeles, and soon after that, of course, the Flames won their one and only Stanley Cup to this point, which was 25 years ago now.
5: Yeah. Well, getting back to that rivalry again, Peter, what's probably the greatest moment, you think, in that rivalry that you've ever seen?
7: Well, for me, the one that stands out more is the seventh game of that series in 86, when the Flames won that game 3-2. That was the game in which the phantom goal was scored, if you will, that turned out to be the game winner, whereby the puck was dumped into the Oilers' zone, wound up in behind the net, and Steve Smith had possession of the puck, and he was looking up ice, and the goaltender was looking somewhere else. It was Grant Fuhr, and suddenly the puck ended up in the net, and would turn out to be the game-winning goal. I can still see that play in my mind if I look back on that. And, of course, later Perry Berezan would be credited with the goal, because he was the Flames player that shot the puck in. Now, he was sitting on the bench when the puck actually went in the net. And then that game, of course, when it came down to the end, I can remember the final faceoff with 4 seconds left being in the Flame zone. Mark Messier taking the faceoff of the Oilers and winning the draw, and then shooting and missing the net. And then, of course, that's when I yelled out the "Yeah, baby" for the first time in my broadcast career.
5: Oh, wow. Quite an incredible moment, I'm sure. You know, it was really interesting. I remember back and going to many games in the Dome after that playoff series. And for how many years, every time, well, you could tell when Steve Smith had the puck, because everyone would holler, "Shoot," right?
7: Yeah. And how ironic was he would later end up being a member of the Flames.
5: Yeah, no, yeah, absolutely
7: and,
5: ironic.
7: You know, many years later, the Flames acquired him, and not only did he play for the Flames, he had his career cut short by a whole bunch of injuries, and then he was an assistant coach with the Flames. That's where he had his very first coaching position, was with the Flames, and of course he moved on from there and now an assistant coach with the Oilers.
5: Yeah, interesting how things kind of come around, isn't it?
7: Yeah, yeah, it was kind of. But you're right. Every time he touched the puck in the saddle home for many years after that, well, at least when he was a member of the Oilers of the opposition, it was always yelling "shoot, shoot." When he got to the Flames, they didn't want him shooting anymore.
5: At least not on his own net, anyway.
7: Yeah, that's right. Yeah.
5: Well, take us back again to 1989 and that Stanley Cup run, Peter, and some of your greatest and fondest memories from that series.
7: When I look back at that incredible run of 89, you look back, the very first series, the Flames were almost upset by Vancouver. It was almost a similar situation to 86 because the Flames had finished, I think it was 35 or 36 points ahead of the Canucks during the regular season, and then that series to start off in the opening round went back and forth, and ultimately got to a game seven in the Saddle Dome, and then that game got to overtime, and the Canucks just dominated the early part of that overtime period, and we can still see a couple of great saves by Mike Vernon, one off Tony Tandy, and another one off of Petre Srikko that looked like they were going to be sure goals, but somehow Mike was able to get over and make the save. And then just as the first overtime period was drawing to a close, he had Jim Poplinski of the Flames rush up ice into the Canuck zone and then put the puck in front of the net and went off of Joel Otto into the net and gave the Flames the victory in that game to clinch the series and take an awful lot of pressure off the Flames because they were heavily favored that year to win the Stanley Cup. And, of course, there was much disappointment the year before, which I mentioned earlier when Gretzky had his final series against the Flames as a member of the Oilers, and the Oilers won the series in four straight because the Flames had finished number one overall in the regular season that year as well as in 89. So they were favored to win the Stanley Cup in 89, and the Canucks almost took it away from them in that series. Now, every time I talk to a Canuck fan and that subject comes up, they talk about the fact that if they had video replay in those days, probably that goal wouldn't have counted because they felt it was directed into the net by Joel Otto off of his skate. So, but they didn't have video review in those days, so that goal stood. And then after that, the Flames would go and play off against Gretzky and the Los Angeles Kings, and just completely dominated that series, winning it in four straight. Then it was a series against Chicago. I remember game four of that series probably better than any other because the Flames had gained a 2-1 lead in the series going into game four. It was a Sunday afternoon game in Chicago, and that game went to overtime. And, it could have been a pivotal game. If Chicago wins, it tied the series at 2-2, and who knows where it would have gone from there. Anyway, got into the overtime period, and Trent Yanni was a rookie defenseman with the Blackhawks at that time. And the puck came to him in the Chicago zone, and for whatever reason, and he later would come and play with the Flames, but I didn't really have the heart to go and ask him why, or it was probably a case of nerves with him, and he just reacted the way he shouldn't have. He just grabbed the puck and he threw it down the ice. So by doing that, he got himself a penalty, and he sat in the penalty box. Al MacInnis fired a shot from the blue line that went into the net and gave the Flames the victory in that game. So they moved ahead 3-1 in the series and then went home to win game number 5. And, of course, that set up the Stanley Cup final against Montreal, which was a remake, I guess, of 1986 when the Flames and the Canadiens played in the Stanley Cup final. And, of course, the Canadiens won that series in 5 games. But this time around, it was another great series between these two teams. And in the end, it was the Flames winning the series in 6 games, capping it off by winning that final game in Montreal. And the big thing that kind of sticks out for me from that game was the key go-ahead goal that the Flames got in the second period. period from Lanny McDonald.
5: Yeah.
7: Now, Lanny was in his final season in the league, and he wasn't getting the ice time that he was getting previously in his NHL career when he's one of the big stars of the game. And, in fact, he didn't dress for the previous game, game number 5 of that series, but Terry Criss, who was the coach of the Flames then, put him in the lineup for the 6th game, and Lanny got that pass from Joe Nieuwendyk and went in and scored the goal, broke the 1-1 tie. Because I felt prior to that, the Flames were really edgy. They weren't playing their kind of game, and it stayed tied for a while until Lanny got that goal. And that seemed to take the pressure off the Flames somewhat. They were never trailed after that and were in complete control of the game, ultimately winning it 4-2. So that was a tremendous, tremendous year that the Flames had in the regular season, and then, of course, doing the same when they get into the postseason.
5: Yeah, I remember that one quite well. That was when Lanny actually just stepped out of the penalty box, if I'm not mistaken, wasn't it?
7: Yeah, that's right. He did. He was upset at himself because he had taken the penalty, and he told me later when he sat in the penalty box, he said his prayers, hoping that the Flames didn't get scored against. Well, he sat in the penalty box, and he was relieved when no score was made when he sat there, and then when he came out of the box soon after getting that pass and moving in to score the goal. And it's interesting, as a broadcaster, I've had the pleasure of broadcasting on television, play-by-play, in for about 4 years there, 3 years actually, in the 80s, I was doing the Flame games on radio, but I would go to Toronto in midweeks, on Wednesday nights primarily, and broadcast the Maple Leaf games on their local network. And, when you broadcast on television, it's a whole different style than what you're broadcasting on radio. And when I would broadcast on television, sometimes I would say, oh, so-and-so's open over on this side or that side or in front of the net or whatever. Now, on radio, I didn't do that very often, but on this particular night in Montreal in that 6th game, when it's on Nieuwendyk, enter the Canadian zone on that play with the puck, I happened to say Lanny McDonald is streaking in on the right side is open. And the words weren't out of my mouth that Nieuwendyk put the puck on his stick, and of course he shot it into the net. So maybe a little bit of a premonition there that he was going to do something great with that.
5: Well, you must have had some insight on that one, I guess, Peter.
7: But, you know, it's funny. Many, many people, when you sit back and do trivia on that Flame Stanley Cup victory, you'll ask, some people, the question is asked often, who scored the winning goal the night the Flames won the Stanley Cup? And 90% of the time, the people will say Lanny McDonald. They remember that goal more than anything else, but it wasn't the game winner. The game winner actually was scored by Doug Gilmore in the third period. But that was the goal that, as I said earlier, really kind of lifted the Flames. I thought prior to that they were playing quite tentatively.
5: And it probably couldn't have had a better guy score the goal. I mean, not only from a character perspective, but also because he was a leader on that hockey team. And like you said, not knowing going into it, or I guess as one of his teammates, he'd be thinking, this is it for Lanny. This is his last chance, you know. And to see him score, like maybe that was one of the things that gave the team such a big relief.
7: Oh, I think, I think you're absolutely right with that, because Lanny had not announced it at that point that he was going to retire after that season, but it was pretty evident as the year moved on that this was going to be the final hurrah for Lanny. And he was an extremely popular member of the team, not only a leader, but also very, very popular with the players. That team had a lot of young players. I mentioned Joe Nieuwendyk, he was one of them. Gary Roberts was another, Al MacInnis, Ike Vernon, and a whole bunch of others there. And Lanny really took those guys under his wing, both on the ice and off the ice. He'd spend an awful lot of time with them off the ice, explaining to them what it took to be a successful hockey player in the NHL and how to conduct yourself on ice and perform on the ice and make sure that you're ready for each game, that to go out and give your maximum, make sure your body's ready to give that. So he was very, very popular among those guys, and when that group gets together at reunions, as they do from time to time, the younger guys from those days always bring up the fact that Lanny was a key guy and those fellows having outstanding careers in the NHL.
5: Absolutely. Now I'm going to put you on the spot here again in a little bit here, Peter. Who would you say has probably been your most favorite player to watch, other than, say, Kent Nelson you mentioned earlier?
7: There's been so many different players that have played here for the Flames. I mean, you get the question, or I get the question often, who is the greatest Flame? In fact, I had that asked of me the other night when on the Flame road trip there, they had some sponsors were on the trip, and I was out socializing with them, and one of the guys asked me, well, who's the greatest Flame? And I said, well, to me, it's Jerome Iginla. He played longer with the Flames than Jerome, and nobody excelled longer than Jerome did with the team. Now, there are probably players that played with the team for a very short amount of time that were likely better players than Jerome, but they didn't have the longevity with the Flames that Jerome had. You know, you mentioned Kent Nilsson and the immense amount of skill he had. There was Lanny that could score goals so well. You had Doug Gilmore, who was an outstanding two-way player. You had Joey Mullen, who scored a lot of goals. You had Al McInnes, who was one of the best defensemen to play on defense in his era, even though he won only one Norris Trophy over that time because there were so many other great defensemen that were playing in the league in those days. So, but to me, the all-time greatest Flame is Jerome Iginla, and has more to do right now with the longevity that he had with the team and what he meant to the team while he was there. And you got to understand too that many of the years that he played on that Flame team, the team wasn't very good, but he was the guy that made the competitive team. And I remember many nights fans saying to me, "Are going to the game because we want to see Jerome Iginla because of the great show that he puts on." And when you go back to 2004, when the Flames went to the Stanley Cup Final, it was his outstanding play along with the great goaltending of Mika Kiprusoff, and then getting a whole lot of overachievement from just about everybody else on that team that led to the club going to the Stanley Cup Final before ultimately losing out to Tampa. So that's the criteria I use when making that type of selection. And I didn't mention Theo Fleury and all the great things he did with the Flames in the time that he was around the club. He was a member, he was a rookie when they won the Stanley Cup in 89, and then after that he would be the top player on the team for a number of seasons, and there were a number of seasons there when the team wasn't all that powerful.
5: Yeah, like you say, Theo definitely a huge contributing factor to the success of the Calgary Flames back then. And to one thing, getting back to Iggy for just a moment if we can, he was probably, Peter, just as big an influence, or maybe even more so, off the ice than he was on the ice. He was such a big part of that community.
7: Yeah, no question. I mean, this guy is an outstanding character with his deportment off the ice. Extremely popular with the fans, and the reason for that is that he always had time for the fans. And, there's many examples that I could give of Jerome and giving him his time to people off the ice. But the best one that really stands out for me was in that 04 playoff run. After the Flames had beaten San Jose in the Game 6 of the Western Conference Final to win the Western Conference Championship, by the time I left the Saddle Dome after the game was over, it was at least an hour and 20 minutes, maybe even an hour and a half after the game. And so going out into the parking lot, which is the same parking lot where the players park, there was Jerome standing in the middle of the parking lot signing autographs for some young fans that had come by. And not only was he signing autographs for them, but he would take time to ask them, "How are you doing in school?" and about the importance of doing well in school. And all the time it was raining out, and he just stood there. It was the night that all of his teammates went and celebrated, and I'm sure that Jerome went and celebrated with them after, but he had time for those kids to sit there and chat, or stand there and chat with them and sign the autographs. And and that was one of just many, many instances that I could give of how Jerome was giving him his time. And he always had that great smile. I remember when he came and joined the Flames in the playoffs in 1996, just after the Western Hockey League season had ended for him, with Kamloops get called in to play a playoff game against Chicago. He came in and got there just before the start of the game, and he came into the Flame dressing room, and he was going about shaking hands with all the players, and finally Fleury stood up to him and said, "Hey, get your equipment on, kid. We got a game that starts in a little while." So there was that, and he was always so accessible to the media, so accessible to the fans. I know, but his second year, but he said, "Well, I wonder how long it's going to take him before he's going to, turn not to be quite as facilitatory to people." Well, that never happened. From the moment he came to the moment he left, it was always the same Jerome on and off the ice, and the way that he had time for people to chat with him and recognize where he had came from, and the importance of passing that on as he moved along, and even seeing him in Boston with the Bruins earlier this season. It's the same department with him off the ice with his interaction with people.
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3: Well, hockey fans, what can I tell you? 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And it was, as I said, an absolute honor to have a chance to have him as a guest on the Heart of the Rink Hockey Show. 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
3: 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I'm Frank Block. Today's guest on the Heart of the Rink Hockey Show, well, he's absolutely incredible. He was born in the city of Calgary, Alberta, but he spent most of his years growing up in Regina, Saskatchewan. His dad actually was an extremely successful coach in the NHL way, way back. But it was a chance meeting where this guy had a chance to share a story about one of the greatest hockey brawls of all time that really sparked his career in broadcasting. The story happened when he was a teenage boy growing up in Regina, and his mother took him to see Game 3 of the Memorial Cup Finals happening at Queen City Gardens way back in 1947. See, back then, the Memorial Cup Finals was a best-of-seven series between the winner of the East versus the winner of the West. The game was between the Moose Jaw Canucks and the St. Michael's College Majors. And sharing that story landed him an incredible career in broadcasting where he became one of the greatest broadcasters the game of hockey has ever seen. When he retired from CBC Television's Hockey Night in Canada in 1999, he was the longest-serving member of the broadcast, with a career spanning 33 years. He's also a Hockey Hall of Famer. Today's guest on the Heart of the Rink Hockey Show is Mr. Dick Irvin.
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12: Now, you grew up in an incredible hockey family. Your dad played hockey professionally and as well as coached for several years in the NHL. What was it like growing up in a hockey family like that in Saskatchewan?
6: Well, when I started to think back to when I can remember what was happening, my dad didn't live at home in the wintertime. When I was born, he was coaching the Toronto Maple Leafs. He was in his first year of what would turn out to be 9 years with the Leafs. They won the Stanley Cup that year, the month after I was born, and that was the first time that the Toronto Maple Leafs, as such, called the Maple Leafs, had won the Stanley Cup. And my dad would commute because, you know, the seasons in those days are only 40 games, 44 games. He would leave home in October and be back in the end of March, early April. It's far different from what it is today, of course.
12: Yeah.
6: And we continued that. He went from Toronto to Montreal in 1940, and he continued to commute right through until his 11th year in Montreal. He coached here for 15 years. And then he decided that the season were getting too long. You know, 50 became 60, became 70 games. So we moved to Montreal in 1951 when I was 19 years of age. But, you know, my dad was always a hero to me, and he would come back home after the season was over, and the radio stations in those days, no TV, would always have him up for an interview at the end as a celebrity. I would go with him, and I was fascinated by the radio station, and maybe that's what kind of sparked something in me that ended up that I ended up in broadcasting. So, you know, it was people have often said to me, what was it like growing up when your dad was a coach in the NHL? I said, I don't know, because I was never with him. He was east, he was the east, and I was west. And I only lived with my dad, you know, through the full season and so on. I guess it would be like the last 4 years he coached the Montreal Canadiens. That would be it. He coached a total of 26 years in the NHL.
12: Yeah, long, long time. And you said, if I'm not misunderstanding you, Dick, that so he would be gone in the fall and you wouldn't see him till springtime.
6: That's right. Once in a while, we'd come down for Christmas and on the train. And my mother and my sister and I, and we'd come down and live. My dad lived in a hotel in Montreal, the Mount Royal Hotel. And he did move us down, I don't know why, the last year he coached in Toronto. We moved down in January, and I went for a couple of months to grade three at Davisville School in Toronto, and they lost the Cup to the Rangers that year in the finals, 1940. And you know, that you remember the famous time when the Rangers went 54 years without winning the Stanley Cup, and they finally won it again in 1994?
12: Yeah.
6: Well, I was at both games.
12: Oh, you're kidding.
6: and there was only two people, but one other man that anybody knew of, he and I, a fellow named Russ McLean, he was a hockey magazine writer in New York, and he had been at the game in Toronto as a kid with his father. I was there. My dad was the coach. And then there we were together the night the Rangers won the Cup in 94 when they beat Vancouver. So that was kind of funny. So, yeah, that was one time I did get to be with my dad while he was coaching the team that I could remember. I was like 7 and then 8 years old at that time. Otherwise, I was almost 20 years old before I ever lived with my dad for a complete hockey season.
12: Wow, that's an incredible story. I imagine that must have been, you know, very easy times, I guess, for your mom and sister and yourself.
6: Well, you know, it was things were different. I mean, let's face it. You know, my poor mother had to shovel the coal in the stove in Regina all winter. You know, and but that was what our family life was like. He had very strong ties in Regina, and he'd always come back. He had relatives there, his father, and so on. And plus, he was into the pigeon and chicken business, and that was in Regina. So he spent all summer in his pigeon coop out in the backyard, and all winter coaching the Maple Leafs or the Canadiens.
12: I suppose the city of Regina doesn't welcome people to have pigeon and chicken coops out in the backyards anymore.
6: I don't know. That's a good question. But all these be complaints from the neighbors, I'll tell you.
12: Oh, is that right?
6: Yeah.
12: Now, there was a game that happened that both of you are aware of, and you were there. 1947 Memorial Cup final between the Moose Jaw Canucks and St. Michael's College Monarchs. Can you take us back to that Game 3 that happened in Regina in April of 1947?
6: Yeah, it was a Saturday night, and my mother... Joe Primo was coaching the St. Mike's, and he had played for my dad in Toronto, and so he knew my mother quite well. And so anyway, he got tickets to these games. They played, I don't know where they played the first two games of the series. I really don't, whether they were in Moose Jaw or Winnipeg or whatever. But they played the games 3 and 4 were booked for Regina.
12: Yeah.
6: At the Queen City Gardens, as they called it in those days. And so game three started out, and we had seats right down near the ice. Two or three rows up from ice level. And the Canucks were very big underdogs. I mean, St. Mike's had won the first two games very easily. And the Canucks were really giving them a battle. And something happened. There was a penalty shot or something. Anyway, the referees did something that really upset the crowd. So they started to throw things on the ice. And pretty soon they started to throw bottles on the ice. Crash, down they came. And so the players rushed for cover. I remember Fleming McKell, who went on to an excellent NHL career. He hit underneath the net, and the game was stopped. I mean, they had to stop the game. They couldn't play. And the CHA man in charge of the tournament, of the finals, Al Pickard, he was the school principal when I started in kindergarten at Davin School in Regina. But he was a lifelong hockey executive. In fact, he's in the Hockey Hall of Fame in the builders category. He got on the microphone he said, the next time this game is interrupted by someone throwing a bottle, it will be awarded to the visiting team as a forfeit. And bingo, down comes another bottle on the ice, and the game was over. That was it. They forfeited the game to the Canucks, to the St. Mikes, rather. And you never saw players, young hockey players, move so fast to get out of there and get to the dressing room. So that was quite a night, I mean, when they actually called the game off because of the fans. So then the following Monday or Tuesday, they played game four. And as I recall, we got tickets for that game as well. And it was not a full house. I mean, the Saturday night game was standing room only to the rafters at the old garden.
12: Yeah.
6: That night, people kind of gave up on it, and it soured a lot of people what had happened. And St. Mike's won that game easily. And I remember Bev Bentley was the goaltender
12: for Moose Jaw.
6: One of the Bentleys for Moose Jaw. I remember that. And Mitro, and I guess they have Jim Bedard and on defense and so on. And anyway, it was the St. Mike's had. It was amazing in those days compared to today. There were so many players from that one team that ended up next year in the NHL and stayed there. You know, Mikkel and Red Kelly, Eddie Sanford. I mean, these guys all became NHL players. And anyway. And I remember after the last game and they'd won the Cup, Les Costello, who went on to become Father Les Costello and ran the well-known hockey team called the Flying Fathers,
12: yeah.
6: And the priest, he stood on his head at center ice. He always said if they won the Memorial Cup, he'd stand on his head at center ice. So he did. I don't remember that. I was 15 years old. But so that was quite a night. And so then a little later on, if I know you and I talked about this a little bit. I was in Montreal, and this is in the 60s now. I was working as the official scorer at games at the Montreal Forum and working for the Shell Oil Company. And they put me on the air as an intermission guest on the Saturday night radio show. And Fleming was there. Fleming Mikkel was also a guest. Mm-hmm. And we got talking, reminiscing about that night in Regina. I told him, the first time I ever saw you, Fleming, was in Seoul. Anyway, he went into the whole story. And a fellow named Brian McFarlane, who was the sports director at the newly opened CTV station in Montreal, had only been on the air a couple of weeks, He came to me and he said the next time I saw him at a hockey game, he heard it. He was in his car driving back from skiing on a weekend. He said, "Do you ever think of becoming a broadcaster?" And so anyway, one thing led to another, and I ended up going to work for him a few weeks later, and that was the start of my broadcasting career. And the guy who hired me did it on the basis of listening to me tell the story about the hockey game in Regina between the Canucks and the St. Mike's.
12: Isn't that incredible?
6: Small world.
12: That is amazing. Yeah, and that led you to working for a number of years with the great Danny Gallivan as well.
6: Well, of course, Hockey Night came a bit later, so a few years later after I started as a raw rookie. And then I ended up beside Danny for 17 years.
12: Yeah, incredible memories, I'm sure, from that times. And again, the Montreal Canadiens, you're a big fan of the Habs and worked those games for a number of years as well.
6: Well, we basically did Montreal games, and that was Danny came here in 1952. A fellow named Doug Smith had been doing the games. He was from Calgary, and my dad had helped him get a job when the Canadians were looking for an English language announcer back in the late 40s, or in the 40s, and Doug, actually mid-40s. And so Doug did the games, but then he signed on an exclusive contract to work for Dow Brewery, and it was Molson was sponsoring the Canadiens games, so that did him out of working for a Molson broadcast. So Danny was a well-known broadcaster in the Maritimes, and they hired him to take over. And that was the first year of television. Danny Gallivan came here then 52-53, and the Canadiens won the Stanley Cup. And I think he broadcast the team for 32 years, and I think they won 16 Stanley Cups in those 32 years, or wow. Something like that, anyway. And but I was I wasn't even out of college yet. I was still going to McGill. And one thing led to another down the road, and I end up working with Danny at the in the hockey games. So, I also had 29 years of when the Canadians weren't on television, and at the in the 60s, even by the late 1960s, early 70s, there was some games were even on radio or television down here. When the games weren't on television, then I would do them on radio. So I ended up traveling with the hockey team for almost 30 years. Every game they played, I played.
12: So you took a lot of bus and a lot of train rides.
6: Yeah. No. I never was in the train.
12: Oh,
6: never
12: right?
6: was in the train. No, the year when I started, that was the first year of expansion.
12: Okay.
6: The first year I was a part-time worker in Hockey Night in Canada was 66-67, and that was the last year of the old six. The next year, the league became a 12-team league, so you couldn't take a train to Los Angeles.
12: No.
6: So the team started to fly, and that's when it was a couple of years after that that I started doing the radio. In fact, the first broadcast I ever did on the radio for my local station I worked for was in Oakland, California, the Canadians against the California Golden Seals. Remember them?
12: Yeah.
6: And they still have a fan club out there. Can you believe that? And they still meet regularly.
12: Oh, you're kidding.
6: Yeah. Oh, yeah. Yeah. And anyway, my dad traveled through the trains and the buses. And, you look back on, I have in that scrapbook a map of the when he played for the Regina Capitals in 1923. And the league, it was a professional league. And there was Regina.

0: fondest memories of hockey games?
1: Well, you know, it lasts as long as I did. I can't really zero. I have two. What I say, people ask me that. They've asked me that a lot. When you retire, you get asked that question, you know. I have two. One is the fact that I was the English language MC the night they closed the forum in March of 1996. That was a wonderful ceremony. I mean, people were crying in the seats, you know. So that is something that I will never forget, the being on the ice when that took place. And the other is just what you just mentioned, Frank. It was the 17 years I spent in the booth beside Danny Gallivan. You know, there would be young broadcasters from that era would have, as they say, given their right arm to have 17 games with Danny Gallivan. And I ended up doing it for 17 years. So I was very lucky.
0: Very fortunate. Now, take us back to the forum. You said when your MC, when that shut down, take us there to that moment. What did that feel like? What kind of emotions were going through you at the time?
1: Oh, it was amazing. It was amazing. They produced a show. I mean, they really, it wasn't just an introduction of a bunch of old timers and let it go at that. You know, they produced a show with music and lights and, you know, the whole thing. A few dignitaries were out on the ice. Some people I wondered why they were, but anyway, they were there. And then, the final of the evening, the basic business of the evening was the fact that they had, I think there was 10 or 11, and they had Hall of Famers. They're all in the Hall of Fame. So they were all introduced one by one, and that was the one that culminated with the introduction of the Rocket. And that's when they gave him the ovation that I've seen the estimates about it that, you know, it lasted from 5 minutes to 10 minutes to 15 minutes. I think the actual timing was 9. And, okay. I mean, that's when people were crying. They had, I'm just looking at a picture of it now. I'm 1, 2, 3, 4, 5, 6, 7, 8, 9, 10, 11, 12, 13, 14, 15, 16, 17, 19. There were 20 Hall of Famers on the ice. And in a circle, and the Rocket was the last one to be introduced. And the cheer just went on and on. We couldn't talk. There was nothing to say. You just let the fans, and they were taking, I looked around, you know, that night. That was really weird as I kind of didn't have anything else to do for a while the people were cheering. And I thought, you know, 75% of the people in this audience here tonight, 17,000 people, never saw him play.
0: Yeah.
1: Not even on television. I mean, he hadn't played since 1960, in 36 years since he'd scored a goal in the NHL. And there they were. And people, and the camera, I saw him, I didn't notice it then when I was out, but when I saw the replay from the television show, people were crying, you know, tears coming down their face. And these were young people. They never saw him play. It was amazing. And then they brought the torch out, and, you know, Butch Bouchard, the oldest captain, he held the torch first, and then they passed the torch from one player to another, and then they passed it to Pierre Turgeon, who was then the Canadiens' current captain, and he skated off the ice with it. You know, the tradition continues sort of thing, mm-hmm. And that was the end of it, and it was quite a night.
0: How important do you think it is for us as fans of the game of hockey to keep those stories alive? And like you said, you know, people who had never seen the Rocket ever play, you know, the emotion attached to that experience, you know, how do we keep that alive?
1: I think in Canada, we do keep it alive. I really do. You know, it's a different ball game. I suppose now I'm out of it. I don't have anything to do with it to any great degree. I just wish the television, television shows and the shows that carry games would do a little bit more of the history of the game. They don't anymore. Mm-hmm. We used to do that a lot. Oh my God, I did so many film features based on footage, early footage of the game, and you know, I mean, it would be great to have an intermission feature now on some TV show where you saw the Rocket score some goals. You know, and you saw Gordie Howe, and you saw these people like that playing the game, what they look like, you know. Even Gretzky's becoming ancient history. I mean, he retired in 1999.
0: Yeah.
1: I mean, how many years? That's 15 years ago now since he played his last game. And we used to do that. Oh, my God. There was a And Bridgestone Films was an outfit in Montreal who had a lot of archival

0: footage of early hockey and through the 30s and 40s. And we did all kinds of stuff that ran on the intermissions and pregame shows and so on. And I always felt that I say, you know, Hockey Night was the only game in town at that point. And I kind of felt that, you know, that we did our best to keep that sort of thing. And then you'd interview the players. My God, I had the Rocket on with me, you know, on television, and Danny did too, and so on. And you'd meet these guys. Now you don't, yeah, we don't get that anymore, you know?
1: Yeah.
0: It's I mean, they do a good job, all the announcers. I have no problems with them. And, but it's analysis, analysis, and more analysis.
1: Yeah.
0: And, that's fine. I mean, I couldn't have a job like I used to have now. I couldn't be the color commentator for 33 years at the Montreal Canadiens because I'm not a former player or coach, and that's fine. I have no problem with it, and the guys who do a good job. But, golly, I just wish there would. But at the same time, I think Canadians are aware of the tradition and the history, although maybe it's maybe you're right. Maybe it's starting to slip. Maybe. And I don't know what else you could do. I mean, there's a lot of books. Hey, the Prime Minister of our country's got a book out right now about the history of hockey, you know?
1: Yeah.
0: And going back, way back to the early days of the game. That's good. That's good stuff. That's what we need. And like how many other than the opening to Coach's Corner for about 4.5 seconds, how many of the current generation of kids that all you kids out there, as Don likes to say, how many of them have had a chance to see what Bobby Orr looked like playing the game?
1: Yeah.
0: You know?
1: Yeah,
0: and,
1: for sure.
0: So that's another example of Bobby hasn't played in 30 years, maybe 40. You know, so that's one thing that I wish they would do, but I'm afraid those days are over. I really do. I don't think you're going to see the people take the time and make the time and effort to do the way that we used to do it. And it's too bad.
1: It is too bad. And you know what, to be honest, this is one of the reasons why I've started the Heart of the Rink hockey show, is to preserve a lot of those stories, because if someone doesn't do it, you know, those stories will be forgotten. And I think it's so important to remember our roots and where it is our passion for this game that we call hockey comes from. I know myself, I grew up in a small town in Alberta where I watched my dad coach senior hockey for 30 years. And my dad was a great guy, but boy, when he went to the rink, when I saw him in the dressing room with those players, he lit up. And, you know, we need to preserve that kind of passion for this game.
0: Yeah, no question. And, you know, there's a brand new setup going to take over the televising of hockey in this country next year. And it'll be interesting to see how they handle it.
1: Yeah, definitely will. Dick, you know, I really appreciate your time on here on the hockey show today. Some incredible stories. And thank you ever so much for your time and your experience.
0: No problem. Thank you, Frank.
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1: Wow. You know, Dick was an absolutely incredible broadcaster, and he's still involved with the Hockey Night in Canada broadcast when they do their Hockey Day in Canada specials. You know, having a chance to visit with him was an absolutely wonderful privilege. I just wish we could have spent more time together. You know, I will freely admit that I never really was a big Montreal Canadiens fan. But I knew of the old nostalgia with the Montreal Canadiens. And, you know, when they shut down that old form, I wasn't there, but I saw the video of it, of the closing ceremonies. And I'm going to put a link for you in the show notes. And when you watch it, it will touch your heart like nothing else ever will. And, you know, to me, that is the essence of what hockey is all about. And that's the essence of what I'm trying to capture here for you. And so I hope you feel that this show has helped you connect some way with the game of hockey to remind you of why we love this great game. If you have moments like this that you'd like to share with us on the Heart of the Rink Hockey Show, send me an email to info@thehotrink.com. And remember, fans, that this is your show, so send in your stories. I encourage you to do that. And thank you to everyone for sharing the show with their friends, family, teammates, whoever, everyone you know that loves a great game of hockey. Because thanks to you, the show is now spread across Canada. It's also being listened to in many of the states in the U.S. Also, we've got a lot of fans in Sweden, and it has been listened to in England, Egypt, and Switzerland. Thank you for sharing, and I really do appreciate it. 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
1: And now in Canada West men's hockey action. Saskatchewan Huskies visited the Mac Ewan Griff Inns on Saturday, November 22, 2025, at the Calgary Downtown Community Arena. Bert Hallett opened the scoring, assisted by Roulette at 0-13. Mac Ewan answered back with a goal from Scott, assisted by Chabot and Cabana, at 7:46 on the power play. Saskatchewan would go ahead by 1 with goal by Holt, assisted by Summers and Hayes, at 17:14. Third period would see Saskatchewan go up by 2, with a goal by Bert Hallett at 0:23, into the period on the power play. Mac Ewan would strike back to move within 1 with a goal by Chabot from Sundar and Cabana at 2:12. Saskatchewan would add 2 more with goals from Holt and Stebbings. Kosier had 2 assists, and Roulette would pick up the single apple. Final score 2 Saskatchewan Huskies. Shots on goal Saskatchewan 34, Mac Ewan 31. Power play opportunities Saskatchewan 1-for-4, Mac Ewan 1-for-4. Goalie Saskatchewan, Kui 31 shots 29 saves. Mac Ewan, Onuskill 34 shots 29 saves. Referees Colin Watt, Alex Stabrooks. Linesman Christian Brown, Ryan White. I am Noah Mitchell with Saskatchewan Sports Network, www.sasksports.net. I'm Noah Mitchell reporting for SNN Sports. For more sports stories, scores, and stats, head on over to our website at sasksports.net. The University of Saskatchewan Huskies came into the 60th Vanier Cup with an opportunity to win their first national championship in nearly 3 decades. The game was in their home province, playing in Regina's Mosaic Stadium in front of just under 9,000 fans. This was the same stadium that houses the CFL's Saskatchewan Roughriders, who beat the Montreal Alouettes to win the 112th Grey Cup in Winnipeg just 6 days earlier. It had the makings of something special, a chance to proclaim Saskatchewan's dominance in Canadian football this year and win the national championship, something the team has not done since 1998. Instead, the province of Quebec got its revenge. The Université de Montréal Carabins beat the Huskies 30-16 Saturday afternoon. For the Carabins, it was a statement victory, claiming its second Vanier Cup in 3 years, asserting the football program as one of the strongest in the country. The Huskies, back in the national final for the third time in 5 years, trailed the entire game, starting from a rouge on the kickoff. It was the play of the Carabins' rookie quarterback Pepe Gonzalez dissecting the Huskies' defense that secured his team the victory, especially in the second half of the game. Huskies quarterback Jake Farrell says the loss hurts because the team had fallen short after a challenging season. Farrell had to step up to take on the role of starting quarterback from Anton Amendrud, who was recently diagnosed with lymphoma. Farrell says the team was really wanted to bring home the championship for him. Head coach Scott Flory said his players fought through many challenges on their way to playing on the national stage. Despite Saturday's loss, he said there is a lot for the team to be proud of when reflecting on the season. Huskies running back Riker Frank, who got the team's only touchdown, said the team's bond was its greatest strength. For many on the field Saturday, the game marked the end of their tenures with the university. One of those players is linebacker Seth Hundeby. He said the results don't change what the program has meant to him. Receiver Daniel Weeb, another one of the several outgoing veterans, said standing on the national stage alongside teammates he respected meant everything. I'm Noah Mitchell reporting for SNN Sports. For more sports stories, scores, and stats, head on over to our website at sasksports.net.
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3: 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I'm Frank Block. Before we get started with today's featured guest, I'd like to say thank you to a few of our listeners for their wonderful five-star ratings and writing some incredible reviews for the show on iTunes. Let's see. Our first one comes from someone by the name of SpankyB1, who said, "Wonderful, great stories presented by a great storyteller." Thank you, SpankyB1. Appreciate it. From OilersFan04, great podcast, Frank. Very in-depth and entertaining. Keep up the great work. Well, thank you, OilersFan04. And from Andrew G. Forbes, who said, "Passion-filled. Frank has shown his ability to maintain the interest of his listeners while with the impeccable storytelling and love of the game throughout his podcast. He has great subjects and a phenomenal ability to incorporate them into his hockey field episodes." Thank you, Andrew, and to everyone for your incredible reviews on iTunes and the ratings as well. You're the reason why I do this show. So again, thank you ever so much for listening. Now, as a hockey player, the journey doesn't always go smooth. You know, I was at a hockey game over the weekend and saw a player take a nasty spill into the boards. And he laid on the ice for more than half an hour before the paramedics were able to take him off. The player laid almost motionless for the entire time, often fading in and out of consciousness. He definitely suffered a concussion and perhaps even worse. The course that you set out on might not always be the path that you end up on. Take Luke Beckler, for example, from episode number 1. He was enjoying playing junior A hockey for his hometown Yorkton Terriers and then was diagnosed with acute myeloid leukemia. And he was within 10 to 15% chance of surviving at one point in his journey with cancer. And thankfully, he was able to get a match through the Be the Match program. And today, he's alive and doing well. But while today's guest on the Heart of the Rink Hockey Show hasn't had to deal with a blow like cancer, he certainly knows all about injuries. In his draft year, he was a highly sought-after hockey player until he got plagued with shoulder injuries. However, now he's back, and he's determined as ever to make a difference and play a leading role in his club, the Kelowna Rockets of the Western Hockey League. Today's guest on the Heart of the Rink Hockey Show is Mr. Carter Rigby.
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9: Well, I born and raised in Penticton. And started skating when I was maybe two, maybe a little bit less than two. At the time, we lived right across from the little rink here in town. So we were always over there skating on free ice whenever we could with Dad and my older brother, Spencer. We were learning how to skate, I guess. And then by the time I was three, I was already in a little preschool league, I guess you want to call it, half ice, shinny, mess around kind of deal. Grandpa would come pick you up from daycare and you go there and mess around. So that was fun. Dad played hockey growing up, played a little bit of hockey in the OHL for London Knights. I had two older brothers that played, and one was a forward, one's a goalie, so got to always light him up whenever I had the chance in the street or something like that, so that was nice. My mom, her cousin's Andy Moog, so he was a big influence on our family growing up, too. I remember having talks with Andy at a point in time where I was probably 12 years old and didn't know if I wanted to play hockey anymore, and he called me one morning on my birthday and kind of had a chat with me about how he thought I should stay in hockey and why and the opportunities it gives you in life, and you know, just kind of boosted me up a little bit. And there's not much more to life in Penticton besides hockey. You go back to the 55 World Bees that they won the world championship, just bunch of nobodies from Penticton, really, and beating the Soviets over there. Just grew up playing and loved it. And luckily, 17 years later, I'm still wearing skates and able to play. So it's good.
3: That's pretty good. And it sounds like that conversation you had with Andy Moog, that must have been quite the motivator for you.
9: Yeah, I remember it really well, actually. Just, at the age of 12 or so, a lot of kids at that age are starting to pick, if they want to go snowboarding, I want to go to practice, and they don't know if hockey and I was having a tough time. Didn't know if I liked it. I mean, I loved it, but at the same time, I find something else to do. I don't really know. And my mom gave him a call, and he ended up giving me a call on my birthday and had a little chat. So that was definitely a big part. Growing up, I remember about, you know, reasons why. And he told me some stories about hockey and asked a few things of why he thought I wanted to quit or fade away from the game, I guess. And that had a big role in it too, just kind of sticking around and always knowing that it's not a bad thing to do. It's better going to work 9 to 5.
3: So you found it's really important to have some positive people in your life to keep you going and keep you focused, I guess, eh?
9: Yeah, you have to. The game's so political, and I mean, there's so many things that can easily bring a kid down growing up in hockey. And you know, you don't make a team, you don't make a rep team or a BC team, and you know, there's coaches saying you need to work on this, that, and if you're young enough and you don't really know too much, you kind of take it the wrong way. And if you always got good coaches and parents and, you know, support, that's always going to kind of help you out and be positive, then it makes a big difference. And I mean, having Andy Moog is, you know, a pretty decent goalie in the NHL at the time, and a big name, and him being a family member, you know, that was pretty good for him to give a chat and help me out.
3: So after that conversation, what was your next step?
9: Just kind of turned things around, just kind of got my head on straight. And I think I was probably in Pee Wee then. I was already making the rep teams and stuff. But, you know, once he kind of just had that chat with me, it was just pretty much head on straight, quick, you know, a quick kind of awakening.
3: So you went on to Bantam from there, and I imagine that's when your hockey really took on a different shape.
9: Yeah, I mean, Bantam made the rep team my first year, the top team in town. We were pretty good that year. This every second year for me was probably a stronger year for my group, just because I had two kids, a year younger than me, that were really good hockey players. One plays in Kamloops, he's the captain, Matt Needham, and then one plays junior A here in Penticton, Cordia Pork, and they're both really good players. That you know, every second year is pretty fun playing with them, because they were just type players. They would do all the dirty work, and I would just sit in the slot. And every game, it seemed like I was putting the puck in the net, because these two would just seem to find me when you're scoring goals pretty easily. It definitely makes the game really fun.
3: So you convince these two young guys to be able to do all the digging in the corners and feed you in the slot.
9: Well, I was the bigger of the three of us, so I don't know if I convinced them, or they just, that was their, they had to do it, either that or I was going to maybe put a smack down on them, who knows, but they didn't mind it, I don't think.
3: it doesn't sound like it. So what time did you make the move into junior?
9: Well, I was drafted in the eighth round of the Western League draft, I guess when you're in grade 10, when you're 14 or 15, it's a long, long time ago, but... No, I ended up playing for the Prince George Cougars for, I think I was up for 2 months at the end of my midget year. You can only play 5 games as an underage, but once your season's done, then you can play as many as you want, really. So after we lost out to Kelowna in the finals in Bantam, and the next day I was on a plane out to PG, and I played 11 to 13 games with the Cougars at the time when I was 15. So, I guess 15 years old was the first time I threw on a visor and went on the big ice with the big boys.
3: Wow, that must have been quite the experience, I imagine, eh?
9: Yeah, my very first game was in Kelowna, and I had a bunch of, it was during final exams, and I remember I had to write an exam at 9 a.m., a science exam, and school wasn't always my favorite thing, but I remember just being able to write the test. They let me write it and then leave right away. I didn't have to wait for the hour or whatever, you have to be in there for the time. I don't even know how I passed that test, because I wasn't thinking a single thing about the test at all. I just knew as soon as it was done, I could rush up to Kelowna and go with the guys and get on the ice. And I drove me up there. I got on the ice probably 10 minutes after the guys did for pregame skate. So I kind of got to get a little of the rust out and nerves pregame skate. And then, I ended up playing against the Rockets, who I've watched a few times growing up when I was a kid. And playing at Prospera Place when I was that young, and the barn was rocking, and I ended up getting a starting lineup. Coach gave it to me. And I remember I was lined up against Brandon McMillan, who at the time just came back from World Junior Camp. He's a drafted player, and I remember he got the puck at the blue line. He's skating up the ice by the penalty box, and he's flying. I didn't realize how fast the guy was, but I thought I had him lined up pretty well in the sense that I was like, well, this is my welcome to the Western League moment, I guess. It may be a positive moment. And I have him lined up against the boards. In my head, I'm going to smash this guy, maybe get jumped, who knows, because I'm going to rock him. End up getting probably, I don't know, 6 feet away from the boards, and my figure skates came out of me and toe-picked. Fat, like, right on my face, right in the boards, fast as I could. And after that, that was the welcome to the league in the negative moment, or I guess negative scene, not a good one.
6: Well, definitely a memorable one, though, for sure.
9: Yeah, and now all of a sudden I play with the Clone Rockets, and I see Brandon around a lot in town, and I always have a chuckle when I see him. It's pretty funny to talk about that, too.
6: So then you didn't stick around, though, for too long a time with the Cougars.
9: No, I was there when I was 15, like I said, and then 16 I went up. And I was there for probably a couple months at the start of the year, and then just, I didn't know, it's just something, everyone asked me why I left, and I don't know, I was 16, I was young, I didn't really know what to expect. I first away from home, but I just, in my heart, in my gut, I just, for a week straight, it felt like it wasn't the place for me. I mean, you don't play a lot when you're young at all, which is expected. But when you're having a tough time, that doesn't help either. And I just didn't feel right deep down. And I had a bunch of buddies playing Junior B in Asturias at the time, in their expansion or brand new teams were in Junior B here. And they were, they might have played 30 games and they won 27 of the first 30 games. They were killing it. They had all my buddies there. They were having fun. There's my old midget coach, the coach. So, a week of them kind of convincing me and me thinking, do I really want to stay in Prince George or what the deal is? Thinking back now, wow, it was stupid and crazy me to leave the Western League to go back to Junior B, but it panned out half decent, I guess, now. And I remember calling the coach in the series and said to him, like, my parents don't know anything, but if I end up leaving, do you have a spot for me? And he said, yeah, I won't say anything. And him and my dad were good friends too, so I don't know how well that went over, but I ended up calling the coach and went for a quick meeting in the morning, and I was on the Greyhound that night, all the way back to Penticton, and I went and played in the CS, played some Junior B, had the funnest 20 some odd games of my life there. It was an unreal town for hockey, and we were doing really well, and I honestly think that if I didn't play there, I wouldn't develop the way I did, and that really helped my confidence on the ice. I mean, I maybe put up 45, 46 points in 20 games as a 16-year-old, and played in the All-Star game and had a lot of fun. Just kind of remember that hockey is, at the end of the day, it's you got to have fun to be able to play well. So I played there and then ended up moving on to the Junior A team here in Penticton, and they asked me to come up, and I played in the rest of the year with them, and then that summer is when Prince George dealt my rights to Kelowna, and ended up getting in the car and driving to Kelowna. Far, far drive from Penticton, a big 45 minutes.
6: Big 45 minutes. Yeah. A little closer than PG. Yeah. But you touched on a couple things there too, Carter, I think that are worthwhile mentioning it. And one was being as young as you were up there in Prince George, and you said high expectations as far as your ability and what ice time you want to see, and just being all new and being away from home for the first time. That's not always easy, is it?
9: No, it's not at all. I mean, at that time, you think you kind of can do it, and you know it's tough. You're all of a sudden thrown into a random family's house for the first time. This is your room. This is where you live. You're used to playing, I don't know, 30 minutes a game back in midget or something like that, and now you're down to maybe three shifts a game. And you're expected to balance your schoolwork and your hockey and still have a social life. And I mean, it's a lot for a 15, 16-year-old kid. And I might get bugged a lot of times because I noticed I had a tough time up from Prince George and I was there. And, I don't like kids coming into our organization in Kelowna and feeling, like they're not welcome. And, you just try to help the young kids out as much as you can. And you got lots of kids that don't play very much when you're 16, and you just kind of have chats with them here and there. And, and you can take them out for lunch or just kind of hang out with them, do things. It's always good. A lot of guys in Kelowna, you get pretty lucky. Bruce Hamilton runs there. We get treated really well. And I haven't had too many times where I think a young kid's been upset about being in Kelowna at all, other than maybe some ice time issues and stuff like that. But that's pretty much normal. But Yeah, they don't. I don't think a lot of guys in my age that played when they were 15, 16 had too hard of a time. So any chance you can kind of help a young kid out like that and just let them know, like, hey, you know, it's just the way it goes. Just try and have some fun off the ice, you know. Just do something different. Get your mind off hockey. But at the end of the day, you know, you're with a bunch of guys and you're having fun and you're living out your dream.
6: Yeah, and I think that's right. You know, just having the chance to play at that kind of caliber is an absolute pleasure, I'm sure.
9: Yeah, 100%. I mean, playing with guys that, you know, drafts the NHL, you might be 16 and you got guys. I mean, when I was 15, 16 in Prince George, there was Brett Conley just on the bench across the dressing room. And Brett was a pretty darn good junior player, that's for sure. And now he's, you know, making his way up the rankings. And you play against different guys in the league that now are millionaires in the NHL and doing just fine.
6: You mentioned getting back to playing Junior B there. It was some of the funnest time you've ever had in your entire life, you're saying?
9: Yeah, 100%. The funnest 20, I think I might have played 21 night. Or 21 games or something, we'll call it that. But by far the funnest hockey I've ever played in my life. Just the group of guys we had, the town. That we were winning and we were killing teams and setting records and, you know, just the whole, all of it that go along with it was by far the funnest hockey I've ever played in my life.
6: And you just having that kind of success, I'm sure that must have helped you really play with a lot more confidence as you move that jump back up to the WHL.
9: Yeah, I mean, being in Prince George and not playing definitely lost confidence. And, you know, I didn't know, like, hey, I feel like I'm better than, you know, the coach thinks it. When you're young, you think that, and I should be playing. And so when you don't play, it's, you kind of get down the dumps and you blame people and stuff like that. And, you know, it's just a natural way of things, the way it goes. But yeah, going to CS and playing with two of my buddies that I grew up playing with too. And putting up the numbers I did at a young age and people kind of started to realize like who you were, and you kind of had a little bit of media and some different things. It definitely helps you out on the ice. I mean, there's no unreal hockey player in the world that doesn't have confidence on the ice. You got to be confident in your abilities to be able to go on the ice and produce and score goals and play your role. And, you know, confidence is a big thing, but there's obviously a fine line between your confidence and your cockiness. But I definitely feel like I definitely got a lot of confidence just playing those games there in Junior B and SCS.
6: Now, getting back to having a chance to help out some of these young guys, how important do you think it is, you know, as some of these young guys come into an organization like the Rockets, is it for you? How important is it for you to be able to take these guys kind of under your wing and help them learn the ropes and help them feel comfortable, I guess, in their role?
9: No, it's good. It's huge. You know, if you're young, I mean, we got guys that are 17 years old that are all the way from Slovakia, right? There's kids from all over the place. You know, every kid's different. He could be homesick. Could not just be having fun. Hockey's weird. I mean, it is very weird, but it's like any sport. You need to have, fun to make it worthwhile too. And if you're not having fun, then, you know, maybe the older guys are not treating you well or hanging out with you, and you kind of feel isolated in your own little crew of a couple of young guys, and, you know, life's tough. And, you know, I think the rink needs to be a safe place everyone can go to and have fun and trust everyone on their team. And if you don't have that, then it definitely makes for not a very good time.
6: And you, speaking of, times, you've had three successful seasons with the Rockets.
9: Yeah, I felt I've had a pretty decent junior career so far. I mean, injuries have been the worst part of things. But other than that, I've had fun in Kelowna and enjoyed my time there a lot. And hopefully I get to spend another year there this year and do something where I can move on to the, you know, pro ranking sooner or later.
6: So what do you see down the road for yourself hockey-wise?
9: Yeah, you know, it's a tough thing. Hopefully somebody with a piece of paper and a couple of digits and zeros says, here you go. That's obviously what you'd love to see. But I'm undrafted. I'm, you know, haven't been to an NHL camp. But, you never know. A lot of guys have a strong 20-year. They're really nothing before that, and then they have a good 20-year-old year, and teams end up kind of taking a chance on them and inviting them to camp or signing them to an AHL contract or something. So, I mean, the best possibility would obviously be getting to get a contract in the AHL or the NHL, obviously. But, I mean, there's so many different pro leagues out there you can take if you're lucky enough to get on one of those. And at the same time, with the Western League, the schooling we get, we can always go play CIS hockey, and that's not too bad either. It's getting a lot better and a lot more competitive. And I mean, once you're at this level, it's there's lots of different routes you can take.
6: And you never know, Carter, maybe there's going to be a scout that's looking for a guy just like you who's listening to the show, and he'll be giving you a call.
9: Yeah, it would be nice. Make sure the number's really big. Make sure you tell him that.
6: That's right.
9: I could use a new car.
6: There you go. Hey, that's kind of a good signing bonus. Yeah. So what would you call, I guess, your most memorable hockey moment?
9: My most memorable hockey moment. Oh. Now you're making me think. I mean, my very first game in Kelowna, that was pretty cool. Home opener against Vancouver, ended up having two goals, an assist, and a fight all in the same game. And I had a bunch of family and friends up for that game just because my first game in Kelowna with the Rockets. And that was pretty cool. I felt pretty good of myself after that game.
6: Talk about a Gordie Howe hat trick.
9: Yeah, exactly. So, that was fun. But, I mean, if you go back to, I wasn't playing at the time just because of shoulder surgery, but, watching the guys last year against Seattle come back from 3-0 in playoffs in the first round and beat them in Game 7 in double overtime, seeing Prospero Place go nuts, and I've never been so much happier for the group of guys on the ice than that night, too. I mean, being a part of it on the bench would have been a lot better and a lot more sweeter, but knowing it's your teammates and they did it for you is a pretty cool feeling too.
6: I bet. Yeah, speaking of shoulder, how have things healed up now?
9: They're both pretty good. I got them both done last summer. Got the right one done and then waited a month and had to get the left one done. But no, they're pretty good right now. They held up all year and didn't pop out of me nothing. They're as good as they're going to get, and they'll be fine, hopefully, for a few more years to come.
6: Yeah, one last question for you, Carter, and then we'll let you go. What is it about the game of hockey that really sets you on fire?
9: There's so many things. You can go to playing in front of 5,000 to 10,000 fans and scoring a goal and the place going nuts to just going to the rink every morning with the same group of guys, getting on the bus with the same group of guys, and just having a bond with, 20 some odd other guys in the rink that are new family members every day and telling stories and making stories and, going through, life situations with them and helping them out and, you helping them out. And for sure, it'd have to be just the group of guys you're with every year and the stories you make and, the stuff you go through. By far that is the best part to me to hockey, just the team aspect of everything and having fun with the guys and, going on the ice and battling and knowing that if you do something, he's got your back and he's got your back and you got their back any second too. So, like I said, two scoring a goal isn't too bad playing in front of a lot of fans, but, definitely there's the team morale with all the guys and that sort of thing kind of really gets me going.
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6: Thanks, Carter, for being an incredible guest on the Heart of the Rink Hockey Show, and I wish you all the best for a very successful and injury-free 2014 hockey season. 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
3: 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I'm Frank Block. Today's guest on the Heart of the Rink Hockey Show grew up in the province of Alberta, and he would play street hockey with his older brothers. Well, that's not unusual. Just like many young kids in that situation, he was allowed to play with him if he played in net. Let's just say it worked out pretty well for him. Having spent many years in the National Hockey League, he's now since moved on from on the ice to broadcasting. Today's guest on the Heart of the Rink Hockey Show is Mr. Jamie McLennan.
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6: Just take a moment, Jamie. Just tell the fans a little bit about your upbringing and where you grew up.
9: I grew up in St. Albert, Alberta, actually. So just outside Edmonton. You know, I was fortunate enough during, you know, my minor hockey stage and all that. That was kind of in the heyday of the Edmonton Oilers. You know, I was born in 71. So, you know, I'm 12, 13 years old. And that's when... the Oilers went on their four in a row Stanley Cup winning streak. So it's kind of funny. You get a little bit spoiled as a kid going to these Stanley Cup parades every year. And and then all of a sudden, you know, I believe they've had one since with Billy Ranford driving the ship early 90s. And they haven't had it since. So, you know, I grew up in Edmonton or in St. Albert and, you know, certainly a hockey hotbed. There's you know, Mark Messier's family grew up there, Troy Murray, and, yeah. You know, recent, like Jerome McGinley is one of my best friends. He's from there, and a guy named Jeff Sanderson and Rob Brown and Greg Hoggood. So some pretty decent players have come out of St. Albert. So it's I'm certainly thankful that I got an opportunity to come up through that minor hockey system. They developed me well.
6: So you said kind of growing underneath that that area where, like you said, nothing but Stanley Cup parades for a long time. How big of an influence was that on your desire to raise your game to that kind of level?
9: Well, I mean, you know, it's funny. Everyone wants to play in the NHL. As a young kid, you're playing road hockey and you pretend you're a certain player. And, you know, you're always playing from Game 7 of Stanley Cup Final. You know, it's not like I've never heard a road hockey game where the kids say, okay, this is mid-November, game 25, and we're playing for nothing, playing for a tie. You know, NHL used to have tie games. So, you know, it's funny. You were always playing for the Stanley Cup. And, you know, I think that's the unique thing about hockey is, you know, kids in Canada, that's something, whether you were, you know, 8 years old or 15 years old, whether you're playing on the ice or road hockey or mini sticks in the basement, you constantly were thriving to get a cup. So it's pretty cool. And, you know, the upbringing is from myself and all of my friends. We certainly were hockey fans first and foremost, and then we had the passion to play it. So, you know, you get fortunate, get a couple bounces along the way, and certainly worked really hard to kind of get to that next level and get into junior, and then, you know, the progression to the National Hockey League.
6: You mentioned about the importance of upbringing there, Jamie. So what can you tell us about your upbringing and your family and how hockey played a part in that?
7: It comes down for me to one word, support. That's all I had from my parents. You know, I have a young daughter now, so I imagine at some point I'll get her into hockey or ringette or whatever she wants to play. But, you know, it's funny because I played with a lot of guys who received a lot of pressure internally from, you know, their parents or, you know, siblings as to, you know, you want to play in the NHL and the type of pressure there is at home to perform and have a good game. And, you know, guys whose fathers came down pretty hard on them if they had a tough night. I was the exact opposite. You know, my parents they used to come to every game and they used to just sit and watch, and they were very supportive. You know, if I had a good game, my dad, I remember his words would be, don't get too high. You know, there's lots of peaks mm-hmm. and valleys in these games. And if I had a bad game, he would say the same thing. Don't get too low. You know, there's always another game around the corner. So, you know, that's the extent of the type of, you know, I guess, guidance from home I had. I was fortunate to have some good coaches, but, you know, my dad certainly knew the game and my mom was a fan, but, you know, it was more just, you know, work at it. Certainly some technical stuff dad was helped me with a little bit here or there, but, you know, it was more, you know, I think they felt if I had the passion and nothing was pushed upon me, I would push myself and they supported me in each way, any which way. And that's something I'll always be grateful from, you know, my parents. And my dad passed away about a year ago, but, you know, right until the end, you know, we would talk hockey every day just because he was a fan of it. And, you know, and so am I, you know, first and foremost, the fact that I was lucky enough to play in the NHL for a long time and to coach there and certainly talk about it now in the media. You know, I tell people first and foremost that, you know, I'm a hockey fan and I'll never stop learning about it and never stop loving the game.
6: It sounds like, as you mentioned, that, like you said, the word support and how big family was on that. And you said that your dad was a huge hockey fan as well. What was his experience in playing hockey?
7: Just kind of the norm. You know, I think we played some minor hockey growing up, and I think a couple of his friends kind of went on to the pro ranks, but it was more, you know, a situation where he used it. And I think what's key in today's world is a lot of people use it for, different reasons. You know, it's not everyone gets into the world of hockey just to try and play in the NHL. I mean, you develop friendships for a lifetime. I mean, I'm friends with guys that I play peewee hockey with still, and I'm 43 years old right now. And, you know, I'm still very close with these guys because I developed those lifelong bonds. You know, I miss the times in the dressing room and when you're a young kid and the bus trips and everything that goes into tournaments and stuff. So, you know, it's interesting because, you know, you get out of hockey different things, not just one thing. If you don't make it to the NHL, you're not a failure because along the way you've experienced so much. And I tell people that all the time, you know. You certainly get out of hockey a lot of different things. And some people are fortunate enough to play to pro. Some people get scholarships and get an education out of it. And other people just get an education in life and develop life skills and how to basically interact with other people in a team environment. I think that's crucial for, you know, young kids these days. You know, lost in all of this is it's still a game and you should be having fun. So, you know, I took a lot out that from that, and my dad taught me that a lot too. Like I say, he never played to a pro level, but he certainly enjoyed it. And you know, that's some of the fondest memories you have is, you know, going out with your dad on the outdoor rink or something, and your brothers and your friends, and just having some fun. And you know, that's where you have the passion for the game, but you also, you know, develop some skills, you know, accidentally because you end up trying things or working on things. You know, evidentially it kind of ingrains in you if you end up being on the rink 8 hours a day, you know, during times where, you know, it's not cold and too cold where you freeze yourself, you freeze your butt off.
6: Yeah. Yeah. You kind of alluded to something there, Jamie. I think it's worthwhile mentioning, and that's a lot of parents have got this desire that, okay, my kid's going to make it to the NHL. They're going to be the next Gretzky or the next Jamie McClellan, or, you know, to raise their game to that kind of level. How important is it, do you think, to do like your parents did in the example that you're going to try and set for your own children? And that is that level of support as opposed to trying to push a child.
7: Yeah, I'm a big advocate of it. You know, I have friends who I've actually, you know, said to them, like, you know, why don't you dial it down a bit with your boy? He's 8. You know, let him let him grow a little bit. And, you know, and it's interesting. And you know, I'm a new father, so I don't know how I'll react when it's my child. But, you know, I think, like I said, the key for me in looking at some of this stuff is just support. I want my daughter to know whatever she does, she has my support for the most part. That you know, I want her to be enjoying and growing through these sports. Not it's something that becomes a chore or that you don't enjoy. So, you know, I always, when people ask me, I bring it back to the word support, because it comes in different fashions. You know, some people aren't vocal, but, you know, they go, my parents went through a wall financially to make sure that I could play the game. You know, as a young goaltender, gear is expensive.
6: Yeah.
7: Goalie skates, and if you're growing and stuff like that, I mean, you look at the cost of hockey in today's world, I mean, it's expensive. So, you know, the support alone for a parent to, you know, in an average family where they make a modest income, you know, there's a lot of sacrifices, and I think sometimes that gets overlooked. But certainly wasn't in my household. I was very grateful for, you know, what my parents did for me. So, you know, in coming back into it or circling back to it, it's, you know, there's support from family members, you know, in all different forms, not just mentally, but, you know, financially you know, even physically, you know, you think of your parents getting up at 5 o'clock in the morning to take you to 6 a.m. practice. And, you know, it's the sacrifices that they make. So there's a lot of encompassing and effort that goes into helping a young player to have some success, or even if they don't have success, just to allow them to go through the experience.
6: And your parents, they never had just you to deal with respect to hockey. It sounds like you also had some siblings as well.
7: I had two older brothers. I think they played up till about midget hockey. Never, you know, not to the rep level, but just, again, just to, you know, to play and be in that team atmosphere. And both my brothers were instrumental in my development. I mean, I'm 5 and 6 years younger than both of my brothers. So it just, you know, I was kind of like the young kid who tried to keep up with them and their friends. So, you know, it's funny. I do have a funny story. When I was, I believe about, well, I'll say 4 or 5, I always want to play road hockey with my brothers, and they'd throw me in net. And, you know, back then the equipment or lack of it, I was just this, you know, standing in the net. And back then, the tennis balls, they'd freeze in the winter. So I'd be covered in bruises, or a lot of times I'd get a slap shot in the face, or, you know, and I'd end up coming in crying. But it's funny. My mom always said, you know, she'd look back and say, you know, you'd have to think that people thought that I was an abused child physically, because I was constantly covered in bruises or had stitches and stuff. And, you know, my mom said in today's world, people will be calling the police on them because, you know, a little young kid standing in there facing shots. But, you know, my brothers never treated me, you know, they were very, very protective of me, but they didn't treat me with kid gloves that way. You know, if I wanted to be with them, they made sure that I was up to speed. So, you know, in essence, they helped with my development a lot, just to the fact that I was trying to keep up with an older kid.
6: How instrumental was that, Eel's decision? So you can play with us as long as you play a net, but how big was that in your decision to play goal?
7: You know, it was a big part because, you know, back then, again, I say back then because, you know, I'm 43 now, so we're talking almost 40 years ago. You know, you get into organized hockey, let's say at 4, 5, 6 years old, Back then, they would allow a guy, if he wanted to play net, the whole year. So, you know, in today's world, I believe, you know, you, as a young kid, you can't play goal the whole time. You have to split duties and stuff like that and try all the positions, which I think is great. Mm-hmm. But back then, I had a couple good games, and they left me in net. I believe I was like 5 years old, and I started playing full-time net when I was like five. So, it, you know, it's different now. I mean, you certainly have to work on all the skills, but, you know, I was focused on being a goalie from like five on. So it's pretty interesting. I mean, I certainly went through some peaks and valleys in my development, but, you know, I knew that I was always going to be goal, and I only played 1 year of organized hockey out. And I think I was like 4 years old playing with like 6 years old, just trying to, you know, learn to skate and all of that. And then at five, I was able to jump in net and I never took the pads off, in essence.
6: So some great experiences, but what were some of the downtimes? You mentioned that like there are some peaks and valleys in there. What sort of struggles did you face growing up playing goal?
7: Well, I think there comes a time where, your learning curve isn't as quick as others. And if you're playing rep hockey, you know, there's times where you've had tough tournaments or, you know, a rough patch during the season where, you know, it's almost like anything. You're afraid to do it because you've failed a couple times. And you know, there's a couple times that come to mind where, you know, I was in peewee rep hockey, which, you know, I can't remember what age I would be. I think it's 10 or something. And, you know, you go to a big tournament and you're facing, again, you know, you're out west, so you're facing like Notre Dame, you know, the out of Wilcox, Saskatchewan. These are handpicked teams. And, you know, they were always powerhouses, right? So, you know, I'm a kid from St. Albert, and we're playing in a tournament in Medicine Hat, and you're playing Notre Dame. And you're thinking, man, these guys are going to spank us. And you're terrified. And I'm 11 or 10 or 11 or 12 or however old you are at that time. And sure enough, you know, they get 50 shots and they put eight by you. And you're thinking, geez, I'll never, ever get, you know, I'll never play pro hockey. I'll never make it to the NHL. And, you know, these guys are they're better players. I'll never be as good as them. And, you know, those are the types of things that come to my mind. You know, you play in provincials or you play in, like I say, these tournaments in Bantam, the Kibbit tournament, I think it is, the Kamloops tournament. And, you know, you're a Bantam age. Now you're starting to be scouted by Western Hockey League teams and, you know, you want to have good showings. So, you know, there's times where you have a good tournament and scouts are talking to you or talking to your parents or something. And then you're not playing very well. And all of a sudden it's pretty quiet with the scouts. So, you know, those are the types of memories, you know, as we're talking about them, they're kind of flooding back into my mind. I've blocked them out, but, it's certainly, you know, there is some learning curve too, because, you know, through all of this, you're not just focused on hockey. I mean, you're focused on school and, you know, awkward growth spurts and all of the stresses that come with just having friends and going to school every day. And so it was interesting, but again, you know, if I had to look back, I know that hockey was a primary focus of pretty much my whole life.
6: How can you, I guess, what kind of advice could you give some of our young guys that are goaltenders now as far as dealing with that lonely end of the rink? Because sometimes as a goalie, you are very much on an island and maybe not supportive coaches or

0: man, you can stop anything thrown your way. And you know, on the other flip side, you have an off game and you just feel like, man, you know, it's just, it's a struggle. And the peaks and valleys. And I think the biggest thing is focus becomes the word for me. You know, I found that the earlier in age that I became able to focus throughout a whole game, it helped me develop because you were able to lock out all the distractions once you got on the ice and the puck dropped. And, you know, you look back and you look at kids now and the puck's at the other end and they're skating around the net or they're not paying attention. And, you know, the quicker you learn to focus during the play and focus on your game, I think it bodes well for your overall product. So, but as far as advice, you know, I keep coming back to one thing is, and I know it's such a stupid cliche, but like fun, like you have to enjoy what you're doing, and it's all right to be a little bit of fearful to enjoy a challenge, but don't let it consume you, because the minute you start to let it consume you, you don't enjoy what you're doing. So you shouldn't be playing if you're scared to play or you're not enjoying it. If the best part of hockey is when the game's over or when you're not playing and you're just hanging out with your friends, then maybe it's not for you. So I think embrace the challenges and enjoy them, because, you know, they don't. And you know, I'm sure you can talk about this too. You know, as you get older, you look back and you're like, man, I wish I would have done this. I wish I would have done that. Well, you know, just embrace what you're going through right now. And like I say, if it's bad, this too shall pass. And it won't be that big of a deal a week from now. And I think that's where, if you learn to have a little bit of a short memory, you're in pretty good shape.
1: All right. Now, you made the move from playing midget hockey in St. Albert to making it to the Western Hockey League, and then making your jump from there into the pro ranks. Tell us, what was that transition like?
0: Well, almost, you know what, talk about fear. I mean, here's, you know, I'm a kid that played midget hockey, I believe 15, 16 years old, you know, was pretty good. I, you know, I had a good season and played, I believe, on Team Pacific, which is, you know, in the Canadian program, the Olympic program. And you know, made the jump to Spokane the following year. You know, you're 16, 17 years old, you move away from home and everything's new for you. You know, you're living with a strange family and you know, you're trying to adjust, and now you're 16 playing against 19 and 20 year olds. So, you know, they're the biggest man on the world in the world compared to you. And that's intimidating. And certainly there's those nights where you're like, wow, I don't think I can handle this. I don't think I'm, you know, good enough to play this. And then you fast forward a year or two and you're the guy, you're the big dog of playing against younger guys, and you get some confidence underneath you, you get drafted. And then what happens, you go to an NHL camp and you go through it all again, where you're the young kid and where you're playing against men, and you're a 19, 20 year old kid, and you haven't physically developed, you haven't mentally developed yet. And you're playing against guys who do it for a living. That's their job. And same thing, my first training camp, I went to New York Islanders, and I believe it was 91, I think.
1: Okay.
0: And I'm playing against Ray Ferraro and Stevie Thomas and, you know, Pat Flatley and, you know, all these guys, Pierre Turgeon, you know, guys that have had success at the NHL level, and they're men and they're NHL players. And I remember thinking, like, I don't know if I can catch up to the speed and the level that they're playing at. And you're intimidated and you're a little bit scared and, you know, everything's new. Again, you're at a training camp and you don't know what to expect. And, you know, so it's just, everything's a learning curve until you get your feet underneath you and you get your confidence. And, you know, it took me a couple of years. I learned how to work, to create a work ethic for myself that you come to work every day, whether it's practice or a game. And that's just becoming what we hear a lot is becoming a pro. And by the third year, my third year pro, I think I was 22, and, you know, something must have clicked for me, because I ended up making the NHL about halfway through the season. And, you know, again, a lot of new things, some scary times, because everything's new for you. You're a rookie in the NHL. So, you know, a lot of learning curve, but I had, you know, a great partner in Ron Hextall.

0: well to teach me some of the ropes, and you know, I ended up making it. You know, certainly there's some bumps along the road. You change organizations, and you know, you never stop learning. But you know, it's getting to those next levels, the progression, and then realizing, you know, identifying where you fall as far as talent level, but trying to maximize that. And you know, I think that was the biggest challenge for me. And you know, that's probably why I was able to hang in there for such a long time, is I didn't overvalue myself as a player. I knew what I was, so I tried to maximize what the talent level I did have, and it translated to a long career.
1: Speaking of career, you've spent many years playing in the NHL. Jamie, what would you describe, I guess, as probably your fondest memory from some of those days?
0: Well, I'll talk about my first NHL game. You know, I believe it was like 94, and Al Arbour was my coach and said, "You're going to play tomorrow." I didn't sleep a wink that night. I was terrified, and I was starting against the Calgary Flames. So I was with the New York Islanders, and I think I ended up winning 5-2 or 6-2. But I think it was like Joe Nieuwendyk scored like 5 minutes into the game, and everything was moving so fast. And I remember thinking, like, again, you know, geez, I don't know if I can play here consistently. Like, and you settle in. I stopped stirring Flurry on a breakaway, and you know, you gain some confidence, and you all of a sudden realize, like, you know, the puck is the same size in the NHL that it was in junior hockey or in midget hockey, and the nets are the same size. It's just, you know, the lights are a little brighter. There's a few more people watching, obviously, and you know, things are moving quick. So you just try and adjust, and you know, that was a big moment. You know, some highlights along the way is you know, some of the things as a team we were able to accomplish. So the St. Louis Blues, we won a President's Trophy. Had some real nice runs in the playoffs there. You know, I wasn't the primary guy. Grant Fuhr was my starter. But, you know, those types of memories you hold with you for forever. You know, just, you know, winning a big game here or there where the team needed you and you were the backup and you needed to come in and throw a big win. You know, I have fond memories of, yes, some of the good games or the great games I played. But I also remember some of the stinkers I had and the way I felt, and you know, the way you feel letting your team down too, or letting yourself down or your fan base. So, you know, I'm pretty balanced when it comes to that. As proud as I can be of the, you know, some of the shutouts I threw, or you know, some of the numbers I put up, I also you know, was well aware of some of the rough nights I had, some of the bad goals I allowed. Put it that way.
1: Now, looking at some of those days when back when you're playing in the National Hockey League and becoming that guy, that support role, how big is that support role to a hockey club, to the success of a hockey club?
0: Well, I think it's a lot more important than people think. You know, when you play backup, you know, when you're the backup goaltender, or you're the sixth, seventh defenseman, or you're the fourth liner who's in and out of the lineup, you know, a lot of those players could be interchangeable from your minor league team to the NHL. You have to bring something else to the table. You have to be a leader in the room. You have to have a work ethic. You have to be in good shape. You know, you have to play well when you're asked upon. Not just, you know, you don't have a built-in excuse because, geez, this guy hasn't played in 3 weeks. You know, we'll give him a pass if he stinks tonight. You can't do that. So, you know, I think, like I was saying before, you know, once I knew I was a backup and I was going to play every couple weeks or whatever, I made sure that I was ready to play every couple weeks or whenever I was asked upon. And whether you came in cold off the bench, or where the team needed a good start when you were playing three games in four nights in three different cities, it didn't mean I delivered a win every time, but, you know, you gave the team a chance to win. And that's all I would take pride in, is when you're a backup. So, you know, those are the types of things that when you are a depth player or a support player on a team, you know, maybe it was to keep the team loose in the dressing room and on a really tight night where guys are pretty nervous. You know, maybe it's the right thing to say in a dressing room, if you felt confident enough to, you know, to maybe point a couple things out and be like, boys, you know, we can get this team on the entries, or if we shoot off the rush, or, you know, this goaltender has a, you know, tendencies to do this. I think you're constantly trying to help in different ways because, you know, ultimately you're not contributing when the puck drops if you're, you know, just backing up in your starter's plan. So, you know, it's the type of details that you bring to the rink every day. And, you know, maybe it's if you're a veteran guy, you're helping out a young kid get acclimated to the NHL. You take him under your wing to make sure that he's in his apartment or if he has a ride to the rink or, you know, it's, I know a lot of those things people, they don't even think of and they would gloss over, but I think they go a long way in becoming, you know, becoming a good teammate and becoming, you know, helping the team have chemistry. And I think that sometimes gets lost in this, in today's world because it's such a big money business, but teams, all the successful teams, man, they have chemistry. And you know, if you're called a glue guy, there's a reason why you're a glue guy because, you know, you help that dynamic of the dressing room.
1: Now, one of the things I'd like to ask you, Jamie, is you've actually made the transition from playing hockey now to going on to the airwaves, being on TV with TSN and also on radio and also with the NHL Network. What was it about that transition? I guess, how did you get involved in the broadcasting side of things?
0: When I retired, I went right into the management side with the Calgary Flames. So Daryl Sutter brought me in right away, and I got into coaching. I was I coached for a couple years there, was assistant coach slash goalie coach, and I really enjoyed it. But there was my contract was up, and Calgary had offered me a different type of contract in player development. And that same day, I got an email from TSN saying, "Would you be interested in, you know, being on the NHL and TSN panel for a couple of nights to see if you'd like it?" And I emailed back right away. And I think this happened on a Tuesday and I was on the panel that weekend. And, you know, I've never been, as you can tell in this conversation, I've never been shy to be a bit of a chatterbox. And that's, you know, I enjoy myself, love telling stories and kind of one of the good old boys. So, you know, it went okay. I didn't knock it out of the park that weekend, but I think they saw enough that, you know, if they worked with me and I got a little bit more comfortable in front of the camera. And once you get to a point where you kind of forget the camera's there and you're just including the camera in a conversation, then, you know, there would be some good content there. So, I worked at it that summer. They invited me back a couple times. I started on radio and by the fall, by the next season, I was living in Edmonton at the time and I was flying back and forth to a point where I just was living in the hotel in Toronto the whole time. And they asked me to, you know, in essence, to move to Toronto to pursue it. And, you know, they gave me some stability and a contract and the rest is kind of like, as we say, history, where I'm, you know, to a point where I'm 3 years going into my fourth year. And, I'm just worked out an extension with TSN to stay there long-term.
1: Well, congratulations, Jamie.
0: Yeah, thank you.
1: Now, one thing that we've got to let listeners know, I know I've heard the story, but for some of our listeners that maybe haven't, you've got to fill our fans in on how you got the nickname of Noodles.
0: Okay, it's quite simple. I mean, I started, you know, you start junior hockey, and anybody who follows the Western Hockey League, I'm sure, you know, a lot of your listeners do, is, you know, I was in Lethbridge, and I started in Spokane and got traded to Lethbridge, but at least long bus rides. So you're going Lethbridge to Saskatoon. It's what, 7 hours, I think, sometimes, maybe depending on weather and stuff too, it could get longer. So you'd always stop, you know, say Swift Current, let's say, you know, 3-4 hours into the trip, and you're eating at like places, I don't know if any people remember this, but like Ponderosa or Bonanza, you know, like some of these places that are, you know, it's buffet style, and they really, you know, Salisbury steak or it's mashed potatoes or it's kind of just greasy food. And not that I was a health nut, but for me, I would get heartburn. And by the second period, you know, those nights, I'd feel like the steak was right in my throat and I just hated it. Like it just, there had to be an answer. So I started bringing a crock pot on the bus. And again, back then, these aren't buses that had iPads or TVs or anything. You had like one plug-in in the middle of the bus. So,
1: and here's Jamie with his crock pot.
0: With my crock pot and cooking craft dinner. And after a while, sometimes a couple of the boys would stay on and I'd, you know, we cook it up and just eat craft dinner. And, you know, it's a lot more, you know, it's simple carbs. It's a lot easier to process. So, If it was a short trip, if we were playing in Massanhat, I'd cook craft dinner at home and just bring it in a bag and just eat it on the bus. So it was, these are things that, I just thought I wasn't being innovative. I just was trying to avoid heartburn. So, that kind of stuck with me, and I haven't been able to shake it, whatever, 25 years later.
1: So on those plane rides from Edmonton to Toronto there, were you taking your noodles with you?
0: No, I'm past that. It's funny. Now I know the effects are that Kraft dinner isn't that healthy for you, considering it's a powdered cheese and stuff, but I still enjoy pasta. So, it's still a good source of simple carbs, but, that's the one luxury of retiring is, you can eat whatever you want as long as you try and work it off in some form of exercise for me.
1: Yeah. Yeah. One final question for you, Jamie, and then we'll let you go. What is it about the game of hockey that you absolutely love, that makes you so passionate about the game?
0: Geez, man, that's a great question, just because I miss the camaraderie. So, competitive nature, I get that. Everyone's competitive. We can go out and play a game of flag football, and it could get a little bit testy because people are competitive. But I just, I feel, and again, I'm biased because I haven't been around the NBA, the Major League Baseball, or the NFL. But I just feel like hockey, pro hockey, or just hockey players or people who are passionate about the game are special. And it doesn't matter if you're in Saskatchewan, if you're in Toronto, or you're in Massachusetts, because, U.S. Has a huge hockey program now in the USA. If you have a passion for the game, you have some sort of bond, and you may argue about who your favorite player is. You may argue about, who's the best coach or who's the best goaltender is. But it's the passion that you have. It's that competitive nature and the camaraderie that you feel like, you could play a beer league game on a Tuesday night at midnight, and you walk into that room and there's just, you miss that camaraderie, and I don't see it a lot of times in everyday office buildings. There's certainly teams, if you're an accountant, you're on an accounting team, but when it comes to hockey, I think there's just that general respect for each other where everyone there is on the same page in some form, and that's what I'm so passionate about. I'm just and I respect the skill level it takes now to play. I know I'm 43. There's not a chance that consistently I could put the skates on and go up against these guys. This is how skilled the game has come in the 6-7 years that I've been out of it. And, I watched it progress, and it's just, I think it's the greatest game on earth. And I can't stress enough how lucky I was to play it and how fortunate I am to be a fan of it and to talk about it. It's just, it's something that I genuinely really appreciate, and that's why I'm so passionate about the game. I think it is the best game on earth.
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1: Some words of wisdom. 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
1: And now in Canada West men's hockey action. Saskatchewan Huskies visited the Mac Ewan Griff Inns on Saturday, November 22, 2025, at the Calgary Downtown Community Arena. Bert Hallett opened the scoring, assisted by Roulette at 0-13. Mac Ewan answered back with a goal from Scott, assisted by Chabot and Cabana, at 7:46 on the power play. Saskatchewan would go ahead by 1 with goal by Holt, assisted by Summers and Hayes, at 17:14. Third period would see Saskatchewan go up by 2, with a goal by Bert Hallett at 0:23, into the period on the power play. Mac Ewan would strike back to move within 1 with a goal by Chabot from Sundar and Cabana at 2:12. Saskatchewan would add 2 more with goals from Holt and Stebbings. Kosier had 2 assists, and Roulette would pick up the single apple. Final score 2 Saskatchewan Huskies. Shots on goal Saskatchewan 34, Mac Ewan 31. Power play opportunities Saskatchewan 1-for-4, Mac Ewan 1-for-4. Goalie Saskatchewan, Kui 31 shots 29 saves. Mac Ewan, Onuskill 34 shots 29 saves. Referees Colin Watt, Alex Stabrooks. Linesman Christian Brown, Ryan White. I am Noah Mitchell with Saskatchewan Sports Network, www.sasksports.net. I'm Noah Mitchell reporting for SNN Sports. For more sports stories, scores, and stats, head on over to our website at sasksports.net. The University of Saskatchewan Huskies came into the 60th Vanier Cup with an opportunity to win their first national championship in nearly 3 decades. The game was in their home province, playing in Regina's Mosaic Stadium in front of just under 9,000 fans. This was the same stadium that houses the CFL's Saskatchewan Roughriders, who beat the Montreal Alouettes to win the 112th Grey Cup in Winnipeg just 6 days earlier. It had the makings of something special, a chance to proclaim Saskatchewan's dominance in Canadian football this year and win the national championship, something the team has not done since 1998. Instead, the province of Quebec got its revenge. The Université de Montréal Carabins beat the Huskies 30-16 Saturday afternoon. For the Carabins, it was a statement victory, claiming its second Vanier Cup in 3 years, asserting the football program as one of the strongest in the country. The Huskies, back in the national final for the 3rd time in 5 years, trailed the entire game, starting from a rouge on the kickoff. It was the play of the Carabins' rookie quarterback Pepe Gonzalez, dissecting the Huskies' defense, that secured his team the victory, especially in the second half of the game. Huskies quarterback Jake Farrell says the loss hurts because the team had fallen short after a challenging season. Farrell had to step up to take on the role of starting quarterback from Anton Amendrud, who was recently diagnosed with lymphoma. Farrell says the team was really wanted to bring home the championship for him. Head coach Scott Flory said his players fought through many challenges on their way to playing on the national stage. Despite Saturday's loss, he said there is a lot for the team to be proud of when reflecting on the season. Huskies running back Riker Frank, who got the team's only touchdown, said the team's bond was its greatest strength. For many on the field Saturday, the game marked the end of their tenures with the university. One of those players is linebacker Seth Hundeby. He said the results don't change what the program has meant to him. Receiver Daniel Weeb, another one of the several outgoing veterans, said standing on the national stage alongside teammates he respected meant everything. I'm Noah Mitchell reporting for SNN Sports. For more sports stories, scores, and stats, head on over to our website at sasksports.net.
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3: 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I'm Frank Block. 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I tell you, I just love technology. But enough about that. Today's guest on the Heart of the Rink Hockey Show, I've had the pleasure to really get to know well over the last 3 years, writing a biography on the late Mitro Prestai. And Mitro and our guests were teammates on the junior hockey club known as the Moose Jaw Canucks in Moose Jaw, Saskatchewan. At that time, the team was an affiliate with the Chicago Blackhawks. And both of them got to play with the Blackhawks as well, where they had some, what you might call, interesting run-ins with the Mafia. But today's guest was instrumental in the development of the modern-day goalie glove. When he was done playing goal in the NHL, he went into coaching and since then has been inducted into the Hockey Hall of Fame. Today's guest on the Heart of the Rink Hockey Show is my good friend, Mr. Emil Francis.
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10: Okay, Emil, take us back to your early days of playing hockey, because you grew up in a town in northern Saskatchewan that many of our listeners might not be aware of, called North Battleford. What was it like growing up as a child in North Battleford?
11: Well, they had a senior team. And, of course, that was my ambition, my goal. My favorite team, incidentally, was always the Toronto Maple Leafs. And one night I woke up I was 13 years old, and here I was playing goal for the Chicago Blackhawks. I had this dream, and I said to myself out loud, I said, I can't play for the Chicago Blackhawks. I've got to play for the Toronto Maple Leafs. Well, guess what? I ended up starting my career in the National Hockey League with the Chicago Blackhawks. The reason being, I played junior hockey in Moose Jaw, and they were a sponsored team in Chicago. And people like Bert Olmsted and Mitro Prestai, all good Westerners, we all belong to the Blackhawks, and that's who we ended up with.
10: You had quite the early childhood growing up there in North Battleford as well. Your dad passed away when you were still fairly young as well.
11: Yes, that's true. And he was 36 years old, and he died of leukemia. And in those days, the only treatment for leukemia, I had gone with my mother, and I heard this specialist tell her that what he's got to do is drink goat's milk and eat liver. Well, from then on, my dad had goat's milk every night, and he made me drink the goat's milk and eat the liver with him.
10: Oh.
11: I'll guarantee you, after he passed away nine months later, I've never had a piece of liver since.
10: I can't say I blame you. But you had a chance to get scouted out fairly early on by a different team instead of the Blackhawks, so it was Detroit, wasn't it?
11: That's right. I went to my first training camp with the Detroit Red Wings. You know, at that time, they had a negotiation, which I didn't even know what it meant. And you had to be 16 before you could put on. Well, I started playing junior hockey with North Battleford in the Northern Junior League, and we played in Saskatoon. And after the game, I walked out of the room. This fellow was waiting for me, and he said, here's my card. And I looked at the card and said, Fred Pinckney, Chief Scout Western Chief Scout Western Canada. And I looked at it, and he said, we own you. And I said, what do you mean you own me? He said, well, we put you on our negotiation list. And he said, I'll tell you what, if you agree to sign a tryout agreement, we'll take you to training camp. And he said, I've got something special for you in my car. And I said, well, what? He said, well, follow me to my car. So we went out to the car. He lifted the lid up, and here he had a box full of Detroit Red Wing gabardine jackets, which probably was worth about $8. And I said to him, no way. I said, I'm not going to sign an agreement to go on your negotiation list for that. What do you want to do is take me off the negotiation list, put me on the reserve list, and then put somebody else when the time comes. So I wouldn't sign. And we went back about a month later. He said, what do you want to sign? I said, I want a pair of skates. Gold skates. Says, oh, no, he says, the boss, meaning Jack Adams, will never go for that. Uh-huh. I said, well, I'm not going to sign. So a month later, we play in Saskatoon. I walk out, and there he is waiting again. He comes up to me. He whispers in my ear. He says, "What size do you take?" So I went to the Detroit Red Wing camp. I went back to play for Moose Jaw, and little did I know, and little did anybody know, that the people owned the Detroit Red Wings also at that time owned the Chicago Blackhawks. And halfway through the winter, playing in Moose Jaw, I get a letter that you are now the property of the Chicago Blackhawks. And that's where I got my start with them. And funny to think, I was playing with Chicago in one of the biggest trades ever happened in the National League. We broke training camp in Regina, and we toured all Western Canada. And our last game was going to be in Winnipeg before we went on to Chicago. We were playing Kansas City Playmores, who were farm club of Chicago. The same night as we were playing our last game in Winnipeg, it was a night that the first ever All-Star game was being held in the National Hockey League, and the game was being held in Toronto for several years. They always played the All-Star game prior to the opening of the NHL, and that's what they did this time. So after the game, we're packing, we're getting ready to leave, and the trainer comes over, tells everybody in the room, he says, "You'll never know what happened tonight. Billy Mozeanko broke his leg." And he was at the All-Star game with Max Bentley and Doug Bentley and Billy Mozeanko. That was the pony line, which is as good as any line in the National Hockey League. So we had to open the season on the road. We had played 5 straight games on the road, 2 at home. First 7 games, we won 2, lost 5. And then the news hit. Max Bentley was traded to the Toronto Maple Leafs along with a right winger out of Edmonton, a junior player. I'll come up with his name. And we got from Toronto Maple Leafs, we got 5 players. Gus Bodner, center Gus Bodner, right wing Bud Poile, left wing Gale Stewart, and another defense by the name of Ernie Dickens. So in other words, Chicago got 5 players for 2. Well, our dressing room the day after that trade looked like a bus depot, guys leaving and people coming in and what have you. So we went by, I guess, for about 2 weeks, and our first game was going to be in the Toronto. Charlie Conacher, the ex-Toronto Maple Leaf, was the coach. And, of course, we moved into Toronto with 5 ex-Toronto Maple Leaf players. So you know there was a lot of people in that room wanted to win the game.
10: Oh, yeah.
11: So prior to the game, Charlie Conacher is giving everybody a pep talk, and he's telling us what has to happen to start to win the game, beat Toronto. We had to stop Max Bentley. And he says, "All you have to do is hit him. Hit him." I'm sitting beside his brother, Doug Bentley, listening to all this, you know. So the game starts. And Conacher starts our best 5 defensive players. He had Dickens and not Dickens. He had we had Bill Gadsby and Ralph Natras. And up front, he put our checking line, which was Red Ham on the right wing, Adam Brown on the left wing, and George G at center. The puck is dropped, and Max Bentley put the puck through George G's legs. He skates straight ahead. He gives a deke to the left, and Ralph Natras goes to the right. He gives a deke to the left, and Bill Gadsby goes to the left. And he skates right for the face-off circle to the left of our net. He's carrying the puck, covering just about the top. He's at the top of the circle. He took a look back over his left shoulder. Well, I made the cardinal sin that a goalkeeper never takes your eye off the puck, and I played with him the year before, so I should have known. But when he turned to look left, I turned to see where he was looking. And like bingo, into the net, over my right shoulder, scores 1-0 15 seconds into the game. And Charlie Conacher always used to wear a big gray hat when he was coaching. Yeah. Well, I happened to take a peek over the bench, and he grabbed his hat with both hands, and he pulled it right over his eyes. I think he could have shot all 5 of us right on the spot. But Max Bentley, I mean, I had never seen a guy handle a puck like him. He was the best stick handler I've ever seen.
10: Is that right?
11: And when he went to Toronto, just look at the centers they had. They had Sill Apps, and they had Max Bentley. And the third guy was Teeter Kennedy. They just went on to win about 3 Stanley Cups the next 5 years. They had not only 1 or 2 best centers in the league, they had 3 best centers in the league. So that was a deal that made Toronto Maple Leafs for a few years to go. They would have either Sill Apps or Ted Kennedy centering the power play, and they moved Max Bentley back to the blue line to play the point. And they had some power play, and no doubt he was a key to that hockey team when they got him in that trade.
10: Yeah, that was a huge deal there between the Blackhawks and the Maple Leafs.
11: He really was one of the biggest ever in the National League, and turned up, as far as the Toronto Maple Leafs are concerned, one of the key trades for them. Just made their center ice. I mean, three top centermen.
10: Yeah, yeah. But you've had many interesting experiences along your hockey journey as well. Even getting back to your playing days in Moose Jaw, and at the time, as you'd mentioned to me before, the Moose Jaw Canucks junior hockey team in Saskatchewan was actually the farm team, or one of the farm teams, for the Chicago Blackhawks.
11: That's right. And, we had a real good junior team. We won the Southern Division. We didn't lose a game. And we went in the playoffs, and we beat out Prince Albert. Then we had a seven-game series with the Edmonton Canadiens. And they had Bill Gadsby and Cy Thomas, and John Sofek was the goalkeeper. And we won seven games, and they took the seventh game to Regina, a neutral site. And they beat us 3-2 to knock us out. And they went on, and they got beat by the Winnipeg Monarchs in a six-game series, and Winnipeg Monarchs had won the Memorial Cup. But we had played Calgary Stampeders, who had won the Allen Cup. We had played the Swift Current Indians, who were the intermediate champions, because the people that ran our hockey club, they were looking for a little tougher competition than we were getting. And we had a team that was, well, one of the best teams I ever played on. I mean, out of 18, it was 16 turned pro with the Moose Jaw Canucks.
10: Yeah, there's some great talent on that hockey team. And the next year you were in Chicago, but when the season was done, you and one of the Bentleys, if I'm not mistaken, made their way back to Saskatchewan and happened to pop in on some of your old teammates playing in Game 3 of the Memorial Cup Final against St. Michael's College out of Toronto. And again, that one was played on neutral ice in Regina, and that was quite the incredible game, if I'm not mistaken.
11: Yeah, it's the only game I've ever been at or involved in that I've seen the game called off. And what happened, St. Mike's had a great hockey club. You know, they had Red Kelly, and they had a guy by the name of Doug Harvey in goal, and they had a tremendous hockey club. And Moose Jaw, I mean, they had a good team. Mitro Pressa, of course, was the star of the team. Bev Bentley was a goalkeeper at the time. But they had called a penalty against Jim Bedard, and they were already leading 3-1. It was the beginning of the second period, and they called a penalty against Jim Bedard, which all the people in the stands didn't think that it was called for, and they started throwing bottles on the ice. Well, Al Picard was the president of the Saskatchewan Amateur Hockey Association, and he got on the microphone, and they cleaned up all the glass, and the goalkeepers were hiding in the net. So anyway, he got on the microphone. He said, if there is another bottle thrown on this ice, the game will be called off and will be awarded to St. Mike's. Well, he knew no sooner said that. Out come the bottles out of the stands. And sure enough, the game was called off. It's the only game I've ever seen called off in hockey.
10: And in the Memorial Cup Final.
11: That's in the Memorial Cup Final, exactly. St. Mike's went on to win the Memorial Cup.
10: Wow, incredible. You also had an interesting story we shared before we actually came on air here, Emil, with respect to you, Mitro, and Bert Olmsted living at a certain boarding house in Moose Jaw. Do you want to share that story with our audience?
11: Yeah, well, we had moved in a home they call Ma Coles, and she had housed the junior players for several years. Like, you know, it was a great boarding place, and that's the first time I met both of them, really, Bert and Mitro Pressa, and I was rooming with them. So it was about 3 o'clock in the morning, and all of a sudden the phone started ringing. I turned over and said to Bert, I said, who the heck's calling here at 3 o'clock in the morning? Oh, he says, you probably didn't know, but he says, we have an undertaker lives here. He says, you hear a lot of those calls here. I couldn't believe it.
10: So three hockey players and an undertaker.
11: Oh, yeah. Oh, God, yeah. But it was a great experience, and I really liked playing junior hockey. Moose Jaw. Our coach was Eddie Wiseman, who had played for the New York Americans and Boston Bruins, and he was a real good coach. And we had an excellent club. Like, you know, for 16 out of 18 guys on the junior team to turn professional, I mean, that had to be a record in itself, I think.
10: Oh, that was absolutely incredible. Another incredible thing about Emil Francis that some of our listeners might not know is you were very instrumental in the development of the modern-day goalie glove. Can you maybe share with our listeners a bit about that story?
11: Sure. Well, in the off season, I made my living playing baseball, and I was a shortstop. And I played senior ball. I started playing senior ball when I was 15, and I ended up being a playing manager when I was 23 with the North Battleford Beavers, and we won 7 championships. I was one of the earlier guys to bring in black players. I always had 7 or 8 on my team. But because of my experience in baseball, they had the old gold gloves, and they were like a mitt with a very small catching piece between your thumb and your forefinger. And usually you got the gloves right in the middle of your hand, and my hand was always hurting. So I said, I know what I'm going to do. I got a trapper mitt. I bought a trapper mitt, and I had the trainer cut off a glove from an ordinary hockey glove. I went to a shoemaker, and I had him sew it on. Well, I was using that, and I'll tell you, when that puck went in that trapper mitt, it never came out. And plus the fact it was a lot easier in my hand. Well, I used it playing junior hockey, no problem. I went to Chicago, used it the first year I was there, no problem. Now it's the second year. We're playing in Detroit. And at that time, when you come out to warm up, if the game was at 8 o'clock, they'd come on at 7:45, you'd warm up, and the whistle would go, the referees come on the ice, you'd start the game. They didn't resurface the ice. So this night in Detroit, we're playing, and out comes King Clancy. He's about to drop the puck, and Jack Adams was the coach, general manager of Detroit Rugs, and he's yelling at Clancy, and he's pointing down to me at the goal. I thought, well, maybe there's no goal judge. So I turn around and look, and the goal judge is there. So down comes King Clancy. He says, let me see that glove you got there. So I show it to him. He looks at it. He says, you can't use that. I said, what do you mean I can't use that? He says, it's too big. I said, well, I said, if I can't use it, you don't have a game tonight. He says, what do you mean by that? That's the only glove I got. And I said, I'm not about to use a hockey glove to play goal with tonight. So I said, you won't have a game. So he said, well, where do you go from here? I said, we're going to Montreal. All right. He says, I'm going to call Clarence Campbell after the game tonight. And as soon as you get there, you call him. Because I'm sure he'll be the one who's going to have to rule on whether or not you can use that. Uh-huh. So we get to Montreal, I call Mr. Campbell, and away I go to his office. Well, I'll tell you, he quizzed me for about an hour. What made you think of this? Why did you have this? What did you pay for that glove? Who took the cuff off? Who sewed the cuff on? Who sewed the cuff on? And, you know, he represented Canada in the Nuremberg trials. I thought I was at the Nuremberg trial. I thought I was going to go to jail or something, you know? So finally, after about an hour, he looks at it, and he keeps looking at it. He said, well, he said, you can use it. Well, I was relieved, of course, because I had really become used to that, you know.
10: Yeah.
11: Well, within a couple of days, the whole story broke. Well, the story broke to what had happened. Well, I'll guarantee you that within 30 days, the sporting good companies, you know, CCM, Rawlings, Bingo, out they come with all these new gold gloves. And it was just like the one I made, except they made them, like, you know.
10: Yeah, yeah.
11: And what I should have done, you know, I should have reported that, and I'd have had the first idea. I was the guy who'd come up with the idea of it, like, you know. Uh-huh. I didn't. Yeah. And it was no different than Jacques Plante. I mean, when he come up with a mask, he didn't either, because you were looking to, you know, help yourself or help the game.
10: Yeah.
11: Well, as you're well aware of, hey, how many thousands of gold gloves have been made since then?
10: Oh, yeah, absolutely, absolutely. But, there's another part of the hockey game that I think you were instrumental on, maybe not in quite the same way, but you had an incident with a goal judge, if I remember right.
11: Yes, in New York.
10: And then that kind of changed the game, too.
11: Oh, yeah. Yeah, I did. I had just taken over the team. Like, you know, the Rangers had missed the playoffs 9 out of 10 years, so I knew I had a rebuilding job, so you had to fight for everything that you could get. So we're playing Detroit. We're leading 2-1, about 3 minutes to go in the game. And a puck comes out to Normie Ellman, who's in front of the goal, and it was a quick snapshot. And, you know, if anybody knows that the puck went in, it's the guy that shot it. And nothing happened. They just turn around, and out goes Detroit, and Ellman turned, and they're racing down towards their own end. And all of a sudden, I hear the whistle go. Play stops, and I look back at the goal to see what was going on, and the red light's on behind our goal. Well, I took off, and I went in. I had to squeeze my way in behind the net to get to where the goal judge is at.
10: Uh-huh.
11: And he was sitting in his little stool there. And I said, what are you doing putting that light on? He said, the puck's in. I said, puck wasn't in. I said, you think that Ullman and the rest of the Detroit players on that ice didn't know? They skated, and they headed back for their own end. Well, before I could say another word, there was a guy sitting beside the goal judge, and he stood up. And I said, well, I see him reaching for me, and I said, I'm going to get the first punch in here, which I did. I nailed him, but he had two friends with him, and they jumped over him and landed on top of me. Fortunately, Vic Hatfield came back.
10: Uh-huh.
11: And Vic Hatfield, seeing it was me, he came right over the top of the glass, as did all the Rangers. Our whole team came over. They looked like commandos, you know. Now, this is in Madison Square Garden, our own building. Well, I'll tell you, we cleaned out that whole end of the rink. They're all folding chairs. All the folding chairs are lying down, and people all over the place. Meantime, I had a new suit on that night. I had to get stitched up. I had three stitches under the eye. My new suit was torn in half, my coat. My wife was sitting up in the stands wondering who the kook was and started all the trouble. Well, the aftermath of all that was is I got sued for $1 million by these three guys.
10: You're kidding.
11: Oh, yeah, they sued me for $1 million. Fortunately, I was insured, like, you know.
10: Uh-huh.
11: It took 7 years to go to trial, and here's what happened. We go to trial, we're there for 29 days, and now the judge charged the jury, come back with a verdict. And over the weekend, there was a Brooklyn Supreme Court that had been doing some alterations, so they always had taken the jury out behind the judge. This time they had to bring the jury right in front of me where I was sitting in the front row. And the last guy in the jury put his hand down and he said, good luck. Well, I'll tell you that the lawyer who was representing these three guys filed a complaint right away. They put the guy back up in the stand, made him swear in the Bible, and then the judge said to him, what did you say to Mr. Francis when you were walking past him? He says, I'm a Ranger fan. I wish him good luck. Well, needless to say, mistrial. So it was another 3 years, and we had to go back to court again. This time it only lasted 5 days.
10: Okay.
11: And it was a different judge, a different jury. And they were awarded by the jury, they were awarded $90,000. So after I leave the courtroom, and I walk out in front, and all the newspaper guys and TV cameras are there, and I could see in the corner of my eye these three guys that sued me were waiting there. I was wondering, what do they want, like, you know?
10: Mm-hmm.
11: So I walk away, and the three of them come up to me and says, we hope we didn't put you out, but we'd like to get your autograph. I says, get away from me. Don't even come near me. Yeah, so that was quite an experience, I'll tell you. So what they did, from then on, the gold judges had to be put in cages so nobody could get to them, and they're still there to this day.
10: Probably a good idea.
11: Yeah. Well, I never went after a gold judge again, I'll tell you.
10: I bet. Now, speaking of physical encounters, when you first went to Chicago, I guess probably might have been your second season there, you saw quite an extraordinary experience one night after practice. You and Mitro and John Mariucci.
11: That's right. It was right in the middle of the winter. It was cold as heck, and we had a late practice. We'd come back from out of town, and we had practiced at 4 o'clock. So I'd say it was dark by this time. It was about 6:45. And we would take a streetcar, because Mitro and I lived at a hotel where all the single guys lived, and the married guys only lived about five minutes away, and they all lived in apartments. And Johnny Mariucci was the captain of the Blackhawks. He was a veteran of the team. He was about 35. We were both 20 years old. And we're standing there waiting for the streetcar, and all of a sudden we hear a scream. And we turned to our right, and on the corner across from where we were waiting for the streetcar was a drugstore. Out comes running a guy. And you could see when he ran past us, because he was no more than 10 feet away from us, that he had something in his hand, and I thought maybe it was a gun. I didn't know, like, you know, but right behind him came another guy. As it turned out, he was the brother of the fellow who was at the till in the drugstore that this guy tried to hold up. And the guy that was trying to hold up the guy behind the till had a knife, and he stabbed him in the chest. And that was the scream we heard.
10: Okay.
11: Anyway, this guy comes running right past us down the road, and right behind him comes this fellow we didn't know was a brother of the guy's shot, but out he comes. He ran past us, but now he's got a gun in his hand. He's got a pistol. Well, he could have tackled the guy, but he let him run. And he just let him run a little bit and shot him. Bang, bang, bang, three shots. And the guy went down in the snow. There was snow on the road. And he walked by us, and he says, I got him. So within, I guess, maybe 5 minutes at the most, there were cars coming from all over, police cars. And Mariucci, he says, come on, let's go over there and see what's going on. Well, Mitro and I, we follow him like two puppy dogs. Like, you know, we're following behind him, and whenever we go there, and up comes this big police car, and the guy steps out. He looked like he had a cowboy hat on, and he had pistol beside his side. Two, three other cars pull up quickly. So he walks over, and here we are standing there, and he says, what happened to this guy? And Mary G perks up. He says, he got hit by a puck. The guy says, by a what? He didn't even know what a puck was, I think, you know. So I'll tell you, Mitro and I, we got on that streetcar. We went in our room. I don't think we even came out to eat. We're afraid to come out of the room.
10: Because the place you were staying at, too, the Midwest Athletic Club, was a common hangout for the Capones.
11: That's right. They had one whole floor of the hotel, and they were tuned in to every racetrack in the country, Lake Hill. I was never up there. I didn't want to go near there, I'll tell you. So one afternoon, we're sitting in the lobby, and at the desk, that's where you picked up your mail. So it had been snowing like heck all night, and it was after practice. It was probably, 1 o'clock in the afternoon. So Mitra and I are sitting in the lobby, a couple other who are shooting a breezer. We see this guy leave the desk. He's come right in front of us, and there's all glass windows, like, you know. So now here comes a guy, a snow removal thing, and he went by there and goes, like that. Well, you never seen a guy hit a floor so fast in your life. Well, as I found out later, this guy just got out of jail a couple of days before, and he was staying in the same hotel as we were, like, you know. I often wonder why they ever let us stay at that hotel.
10: Yeah, quite the place to stay.
11: Yeah, really. Yeah. But that was Chicago.
10: Yeah, it was quite the place to stay. And matter of fact, I think when you guys, after you had that experience there by the drugstore behind the old Chicago Stadium, within a week or two later, you guys also saw an interesting experience at a boxing match there in Chicago.
11: Yeah, we went to the stadium, and we were sitting up about halfway in the building, and Doug Bentley was with us, and it was going ninth. It was a 10-round fight. It was the end of the ninth round. Doug Bentley says, let's get down closer. Those ushers know us. We'll see what's happening. He says, I don't like what I'm seeing. So down we go, and they put us right where the judges were, like, you know.
10: Okay.
11: And Marcel, he was a welterweight champion, a middleweight champion of the world, and he was fighting this guy. He was 19 years old. And by all boxing rules, if you'd been knocked out 30 days previous, you shouldn't be fighting. And he went down. Serdan hit him. He went down, and his arms were up in the air. And they come and they took him out in a stretcher. And guess what? He died that night around midnight in the hospital. He died. And they found his manager at the airport. He'd picked up his share of the gate and he was leaving town. Can you believe that?
10: Oh, my.
11: Yeah. So within 2 weeks, we seen a guy shot and another fighter killed, like, you know.
10: Oh, man. Welcome to Chicago.
11: Yeah, really. So we didn't know what was going to happen next, believe me.
10: Well, of all your years of playing and coaching in the National Hockey League, Emil, what's probably your most memorable experience?
11: You know, naturally, it was my dream. I was to play in the National Hockey League. And when you sort of fulfill your dream, like, you know, and it wasn't easy getting there, believe me, because with only six teams, and six teams only carried one goalkeeper. I mean, the guy that practiced goalkeeper was usually a guy that had been a goalkeeper, and he was like the equipment manager, and he'd be the other goalkeeper that would practice. So, you know, the chances of getting there were very slim. I mean, the odds, like, you know, I mean, in those days, too, a lineup was one goalkeeper, five defensemen, 10 forwards, 16 players to a team. Nowadays, they carry 25 players. So the odds of making the National Hockey League were pretty high, believe me. So that was, you know, a thrill for me to have the opportunity to play in the National Hockey League. And I think that where it really culminated when I was entered the Hockey Hall of Fame as a builder, because everything I had done all through my life, that's where it culminated, like, you know, by being inducted in the Hockey Hall of Fame. And in fact, I was just looking the other day, I think I'm in six Halls of Fame. Saskatchewan Hall of Fame, Baseball Hall of Fame, the New York Hall of Fame, the Hockey Hall of Fame, the North Belford Hall of Fame. So I had a lot of fun, believe me, and I think I was the luckiest guy in the world to have had the opportunity that I had. And especially, like, you know, when my dad died, I was in depression. When I think back how I started, I was selling newspapers. It cost a nickel, and my share was a half a cent. And during the depression, if you could sell 10 papers, you were very lucky. Like, you know, when I think back, I was on the street selling papers, and there were two guys, both 65 years old, selling with me. And when I thought back, I said, to think that I had outraced those guys to get to the best places to sell the papers. But I said to myself, hey, I had to eat too. I had to try to survive. So I had to be competitive from an early age, believe me.
10: And that's what gave you that drive and determination to that led you all the way to the National Hockey League.
11: You got that right. I remember in Montreal years later, a guy was sitting there like, he said, you know, he said, you're not going to last forever. He said, you'll be like everyone. You'll eventually pass away. He says, what would you like to have put on your tombstone? I looked at him. I said, two words. He said, what's that? I said, he competed.
10: There you go. There you go. Well, thank you ever so much for being on the show today, Emil. It's been a wonderful opportunity to have a chance to hear your stories and to share your love and passion for the hockey game. If you got one parting piece of guidance, I guess, for today's young players?
11: Yes. First of all, and the most important thing is, if you want to make the National Hockey League, if you want to be a pro player, if you want to get a scholarship in college or university, make up your mind. And if you make up your mind, you can do it. And if you compete to do it, you'll make it. Everything is reachable. Make up your mind. And the most important word in my dictionary is compete.
10: And you got to be willing to compete to make it.
11: Yes, I think so.
10: All right.
11: And incidentally, before I sign off, I would encourage everybody to listen to Frank Block in your program, because you will have a lot of great stories, because I know the people that you're interviewing, and they'll have a lot of good stories to tell you, believe me.
10: All right. Well, thank you again, Emil, for being on the show. Really appreciate it. We'll look forward to talking to you again soon.
11: Yep. Nice talking to you. Thanks, Frank.
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10: Wow. That was really cool. Thank you very much, Emil, for being on the show and for being such a great fan of the game of hockey. 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
3: 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I'm Frank Block. Today is a special segment of the Heart of the Rink Hockey Show that I'm calling Millionaire Memories. And in case you're wondering, no, it's not about a bunch of rich guys sitting around a table sharing stories. As I had mentioned in episode number one, I moved to Melville, Saskatchewan in 2009, and I quickly realized how much hockey history there is in this community. There have been more than 50 people from Melville or who have played or coached the Melville Millionaires Hockey Club who have played in the National Hockey League. Many hockey greats such as Ron Hextall, Eddie Shore,

0: brothers George and Don played hockey here too. If you recall from episode number 1, I mentioned a story about a man showing me an Olympic gold medal that his father had won while playing for Team Canada in 1952. Now, that gold medal was won by George Abel. Both Sid and George had passed away, but the lone remaining brother, Don, took time to share stories about his brothers and their playing days here in Melville. I also had the chance to catch up with Hockey Hall of Famer Ted Lindsay, who has a lot of praise for Mr. Sid Abel. Today's guests on the Heart of the Rink Hockey Show are Mr. Don Abel and Mr. Ted Lindsay.
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0: What was life growing up for you and your brothers here in Melville?
2: Well, we fortunately had a mother and dad that wanted us in sport. And so my two brothers, Sid and George, were very active in minor hockey, and I was just a little jeffer. Like Sid is five years older than I was, exactly. Our three birthdays were all in two dates, February the 23rd, George and I, and February the 22nd, Sid. So we were all, they really, you know, appreciated what they do, and after every game, they could bring whoever they wanted from their teammates home, and mother would have, I would have stirred the old ice cream mixer and had ice cream, and they'd have fresh chocolate cake and after every game. And so that, you know, put the interest into it. So as soon as I was skating when I was six, I guess, and we didn't wait for the rink. We would go out and take it off a slough called Munson Slough, just a little south of us, and so we were born into it. We just seemed to, we had the support of the family, and we kept playing. So then Sid, Dad took us to the farm in 1935, I think it was, or 36, because things were not going very good in Melville.
0: Yeah.
2: You know, in his business, his dray business for the CNR. And so he took us to the farm. He still owned the original homestead. We moved out there, the whole family. And Sid, by himself with a horse and a cutter, came to midget practice. Ever missed a practice every week from Cana, which would be about 7 miles, 8 miles. No snow was cleft off number 15 highway then. You had to just make your way through the snow on the highway, and they were in the wintertime, they were snowed in, but he never missed.
0: Wow.
2: So then that kind of, you know, it really became part of it. Then Sid was the postmaster. What was his name? He was a First World War veteran that had been, he had that terrible cough, you know, that they had. I don't know if you've ever been with one. We had a neighbor that also came back from the First War.
0: Okay.
2: And they had a terrible hack that just every so often that would just shake the whole post office virtually. But he, unknowns to me anyway, he was a Detroit scout on the side, you know, watching for hockey players. And it was him that sent Sid Sid was just outstanding right then as a midget. And then as a juvenile, and he sent him to Saskatoon, and he made the team and was a star with the Saskatoon Wesleys. And I think he was only there the 1 year. He was 17 or 18. And Flin-Flon scouted him and talked him into coming there, and they had a nice deal, you know, for their hockey. They signed you up for the company, but you never went to work. You just played hockey.
0: Oh.
2: And so then he talked George into coming up, because he knew, he told him, he said, my brother George, who was 2 years older than Sid, He says he's as good as I am or better.

0: So they took George up there then. He worked for Dad, but he talked him into coming to Flintlock. And so that was really, you know, then we were just being able to hear games slightly by radio. Then we'd all be crowded around the radio that we had, trying to pick up the games whenever Flin Flon was playing, or from Flin Flon. So it was always a fight to listen to see, and there was no TV, so you never saw him play unless you went to a game, and that just wasn't something you did. You didn't go to Flin Flon easy, because you couldn't drive all the way there and there. Well, it's a long trip, so none of us ever went there, except the two that... And then they took me up there when I was at junior age, too. But I came back to Malvo. I made the team, but I couldn't pass the test to work for the company.
1: Oh, you're kidding.
0: They couldn't put me on the payroll because they had a thing about health, and I couldn't pass the eye test. So I came home, and then the five of us went into the postmaster, Mr. Wilder, Wilder was the then, not the original, the sent said, it was a guy before him.
1: Okay.
0: And Mr. Wilder, he must have had something to do with the government, because he gave us passes to go to Regina on the train. And that's how we left Melville, to all of us to go. We all went overseas on the same boat, the five boys from Melville. So that took me out of hockey at that early stage, and then I made the team for the Canadian Army after the war in England, and we did some touring in Scotland playing hockey. And then I came back to Malvo, and here the Millionaires were playing, were active again. Maybe they were all during the war. I'm not sure. I don't. They could have been, but it may have been shut down. But anyway, it was active, and I joined the team immediately, and then we eventually brought George back from Flin Flon, and he was locked into the company. He couldn't get out of there. He had to spend most of the war there in his job, but. So they must, the senior hockey might have been shut down for a while during those years. I don't know, during the war years.
1: Okay.
0: But it was active when I came back in Malvo, but I think it was just starting up, a new, young, fresh team. And we had some pretty good players. And then, of course, I needed George in the business, and he came down and joined the business. And then we had a hockey player. he was something. Yeah.
1: It was nice to have George back, eh?
0: Oh, he was a tremendous hockey player. Yeah, he took a lot of punishment. He was, you know, they were trying to take him out all the time, you know, and took terrible checks, but he was so strong that his body withstood most of it, and he just was a good player, you know, all the way right through to when we folded the seniors, actually, and then everybody went junior in Saskatchewan pretty well.
1: Pretty much every senior team decided to become a junior squad.
0: Well, you know, the juniors were, after the war, were successful because we were all back from the war. So we had, you know, our good age hockey players. But I presume they just were running out. I know Malvo were having trouble. They had to start bringing imports in. And so then all of a sudden, Gordy Jukes, who was running the newspaper, owned the newspaper, was pretty well maybe he had other guys with him, but they started a junior team, and the seniors folded right away then. And
1: okay.
0: So then junior hockey took over right, you know, across Saskatchewan. I think all for the same reasons. So they had new, fresh kids coming up that you know, that were ready to play hockey. And so that was the. In the meantime, of course, Sid had gone to Flin Flon, and then was again sent by Goldie Smith. That was the guy.
1: Okay.
0: That's who it was after the war. He took over as the postmaster. Goldie Smith, and he sent him to Detroit. And of course, he made the team, and that's the way it went. You know? And he just got better and better, and then became after he quit, he took became the coach, and then the general manager, and so he had quite a career there. He moved up. They had a fresh coach in Detroit when Sid decided to retire. I don't know just what caused that. I think he just was played out because he played so hard and he was getting up in years. And the Detroit and Chicago had a little bit of a connection that they played with together one another. One of them was married into the other guy's family.
1: Yeah, the Norris family. The Norris family.
0: Yeah, okay. And so they sent Sid to Chicago as a playing coach. I think it's the first playing coach that was ever named that in the that level of hockey. But anyway, he was, and I. So George and I and Ronnie Enweiler, which was our millionaire goalkeeper, and one other player, I can't get you his name quickly enough. We bored Dad's car. We didn't have, none of us had cars. We bored Dad's car, and we drove to Chicago to watch Sid in the playoffs. He took the team into the playoffs, the Chicago team.
1: Okay.
0: And what a hockey team. But then as soon as they had an opening in Detroit, they took him back to Detroit, and he went up from there.
1: Ted Lindsay takes a moment now to share some of his fondest memories about playing with Sid.
2: Well, I have nothing but good memories of Sid. For Gordy and I, when he came back from the Second World War, I think that was probably Gordy's first year because Gordy had spent 2 years in Omaha before he came up. And Gordy and I were living together, and Sid's wife, Gloria, was a good Italian mother, and we used to go out there many times for good pasta from the good Italian lady. So Sid was a father image for Gordy and I. I kind of wish that he would have had about 6 years more of youth, because we had a great thing going for a long time in that National Hockey League as a line. We controlled the ice pretty good. And, you know, the production line, and everybody says, you know, the greatest line ever to play. And that's a wonderful image to have from people, but there were a lot of great lines in the National Hockey League. But Sid was our father image, and we wish that he would have had those 4, 5, 6 years of youth, because we could do the heavy work for him, but he was our father image. And Gordy and I had talent, great talent. Sid had talent. So everything just blends together.
1: Don now takes a moment to share some of his fondest memories growing up and playing hockey here in Melville.
0: Well, I can remember that the year that the other rink, not the one that you would know, the one before that over on the highway going to the going north. You know, we used to have to go to Willowbrook.
1: Okay.
0: If you know where that is.
1: Oh, yeah.
0: It was on the corner of 6th Avenue and the highway going north. And it burned down, and we were in the playoffs against Prince Albert. That was senior hockey. And so we didn't know what we were going to do. Well, Dad and the guy that sold farm machinery, they dillied together and paid for us to get cars going and take us to PA for that series. For quite a while after, they were looking after the cash by just putting it in, you know. Yeah, then Cy Miller, that was the guy that was a farm equipment seller. You know?
1: Okay.
0: He had a good business in Melville. They're not in Melville anymore. They lived up on 9th Avenue. But Yep. So that was Dad's connection. He never missed a game. You know, he like Sid became is because Sid was really the first one that demonstrated it. And yet, at that time, George was 2 years older. They must have, anybody that would know hockey must have seen that he was excellent. But he would be over Junior, so maybe that's why he didn't go to Saskatoon. But
1: yeah.
0: But anyway, they had Dad's support, so that's, and Mother's. So, that probably made the difference. But Sid used to, winter we were at Kena, he never missed coming into practice and then the games, and that was his, he knew that was going to be his future, so. He stuck with it.
1: And what is it about the Millionaires that you think it is, the tradition of the Melville Millionaires that's so special?
0: Well, maybe because for a small town, we were over our league and having good hockey. But the Millionaire name, in my opinion, came because in the early days, they were bringing in the players to play, quite a few of them. And so I think that the people were saying, what the heck is going on in Melville? Are they millionaires there? And I really think that's where the name stuck. That's my impression of what you call the Millionaires was formed.
1: How the name was formed.
0: It was there when I was a kid. We knew we were going to watch the Millionaires. But that would have been a good reason to me is that because they were bringing these guys in from out of town and paying them because the railway was, very strong then. And there was, a fair amount of money, I guess, in the Melville they could do that. I remember going. We never missed a game. We never got a ride there. We'd be walking always, ride to the rink and up on the rafters and watch her and lots of excitement and then go home and get ready for school the next morning.
1: Some very sad memories, I'm sure.
0: Oh, yeah. It was really, and then another thing on George, he took some terrible body checks. They were trying to take him out of the game so often. I remember near the end of our careers, we were playing Moose Jaw in a final, and they come down their defenseman and caught George with the puck coming out, and they nailed him, and it was a concussion of probably, I don't know what degree, but he was a sick man, and we needed him. We were in the playoffs,
1: okay.
0: And he could continue to play for us, and that was not, other players did similar things, I'm sure, but he was close to me, and I felt so sorry for him because they were always trying to take him out of the game, but. He was that good, and we had a few of them. There was more than him, good players, but he was probably one of the best all through the years.
1: Yeah. So, getting back to just the game of hockey, Don, for a second, if we can.
0: Yeah.
1: What is it about the game of hockey that really you absolutely loved?
0: The speed, being able to skating. Skating and being able to do stuff, we started with just old sticks and out on the street with frozen turds and from horses and you just, that was a game that was everybody could afford. Go out on the Third Avenue. There was no traffic on Third Avenue where we lived on the Prince Edward and Third Avenue. It was our home still there on the corner. And under the street lamp, anybody that had a street lamp, they would have a hockey game going on with kids right after school. And so I think that was fundamental and in why we played. I know, Yeah, I know. We played on, we were, gosh, I think we were pretty near chased out of the house. Get your skates on, get out there and get skating.
1: So you said your parents were big into the hockey as well.
0: Oh, yeah. Yeah. I don't know if mother went often, but.
1: But your dad did.
0: Dad did. Yeah. Yeah. Yeah. Mother was a little, you know, she'd have work at home, a busy household, and did all the books for Dad and all that stuff. So, but I don't know. She obviously went to some games, I'm sure. I don't remember that.
1: Yeah.
0: At all. Yeah.
1: Now, one other question I'd like to ask you here, Don, if I may. The Yorkton Melville rivalry has been going on for decades now. So what?
0: Yep.
1: What was it like back in your time?
0: Ooh, red hot. Red hot. We would have done anything to win every game we ever played against them, and I'm sure they were as bad coming against us. And it was hot. They had their chief guys that, you know, over their teams. In their case, it was one of the guys at Prince of Newspaper over in there. I just can't think of his name right now. And we had a number of people in Melville that supported the team in every way they could. Cars. We hardly ever went on the train, if you can imagine going from Melville to Yorkton on a train, but we did in playoffs. They wouldn't let us go in cars in case there was accidents or something. So we got that we'd go in a special train. It'd be a special from rigged up, and the fans from Melville would fill the cars, and away we go to Yorkton.
1: Isn't that something?
0: And we'd have to get off on Broadway, which is the middle, you know, right in the middle of the town.
1: Yeah.
0: Because the train didn't go by the station, and then we'd have to walk from there over to the rink. Get in, get our skates on, and get ready for the big game. And they were all big, but we wanted to take them out, and they wanted to take us out. Yeah.
1: A healthy rivalry.
0: Oh yeah, it was good rivalry. Yeah,
1: yeah. You know what? Just kind of a side note. I remember when I was interviewing Mitro, and he remembers this. Well, him and Sid, of course, would bet on the games when they played together with Detroit, right? And of course,
0: yes,
1: Mitro being from
0: yep.
1: Yorkton, and of course Sid from Melville, right?
0: Yeah.
1: And Mitro relayed a story to me. And I confirmed it with his brother, Harry. I guess there was a game where Billy and Harry played for Yorkton, I guess. And yeah. Billy forgot his skates. And it was a game in Melville. And Harry recalled this story to me here just a while ago. And he said, yeah, I was going towards that Melville goal, going hard to the Melville goal. And Donnie Abel, he said, hit me real hard. He says, knocked me down. He says, I was out like nothing, you know. And they had to take him off the ice and kind of almost resuscitate him. But again, being short on players, because teams never had like 18 players or, you know, like they do nowadays. And he said that what happened was they told Billy to put on Harry's skates because they needed players out there, right? So,
0: yeah,
1: and they wore
0: absolutely.
1: The same, and he put on his jersey. Of course, they're identical twins. So when he hit ice, he said the fans were hollering, Faker, Faker, press the eyes of Faker.
0: Oh, I can remember some of that. Yes, yes, yes. Yes.
1: Yeah, yeah.
0: Yeah, the twins.
1: The twins, yeah.
0: Well, I had a bad little accident over there on their ice wasn't during playoffs either, it was just during regulation play. Like Shiner Chernoff, I don't know if you've heard of his name in that Yorkton. He played for Yorkton. He was a Duke of Boer, good hockey player, but inclined to be dirty, and we had a scramble in front of their net, and I was among it. We were right in the goal crease. We'd all, two or three or four of us, had gone down, either the goalkeeper or whatever. It was close to a score, or it was a score. But while I was down, Shiner stepped over me with his skate and across my forehead.
1: Oh, you're kidding.
0: And I was virtually flooding the ice on that right out down to the right of the Yorkton rink. And finally, their person that looked after that kind of stuff. And ours were both on the ice trying to stop this. They couldn't stop it. And they yelled in over this loudspeaker for a doctor. Is there a doctor? Well, next thing, I remember I was laying out, but conscious. And the two players grabbed him, and a doctor I knew actually by name, he came down, and there was he said, "Who's got a helmet?" Here there was only one player, and both teams had a helmet. It was, now I had his name too, and now I haven't again. But he grabbed it, and was one of the old type, you know, that had just the certain parts coming down. It wasn't solid all the way.
1: Yeah, yeah.
0: But he ran that onto my body, and then stuffing. They both teams had enough of that, and he stuffed it in underneath, and they rushed me to the Yorktown Hospital, and he had to connect that that blood source. So I was there quite a while, and that laid me up. I was out for quite a while with that before I could get back, because I had a pretty serious cut.
1: Oh, no kidding.
0: So I don't know. So it was always a question. Did he do it on purpose, or was it just
1: an accident,
0: you know,
1: yeah,
0: getting up and getting out? I don't know. Yeah. But when I finally went back to hockey to play, it was in Melville. And so before the game, I went over and I asked my players. I said, "You don't object to this?" And they said, "No, by all means." So I walked down between the two dressing rooms and went in and told them that there'd be no, they didn't have to worry that I was going to go after him, especially there, do anything dirty, and that there was no hard feelings. And so him and I shook hands. And so we played that kind of hockey too, you know. It was, if you did hurt somebody, you didn't like it very much, you know.
1: Yeah. Some good respect.
0: But that was Shiner Chernoff. He played. I played with him.
1: Oh, you're kidding!
0: Same. I think it was the same year. Or a year or two. Maybe I don't know if it was the same year. I can't tell you. I don't think so. But anyway, yeah, we were going to the playoffs in Lethbridge, and you were allowed to pick up certain players. So you could pick up so many players here, either two or three or something.
1: Okay.
0: So our team picked up Shiner enough to go with us. So he played with us, and we were there for 17 days. Guys that were on the railway, missing their trains, me in business and George in business. The whole series was there, and it was to go overseas for the winter. And we had a terrific series with them. And we went into the seventh game, and you weren't allowed to bring in extra hockey players after, you know, after what you said you were bringing in to begin
1: the tournament.
0: There was a junior. There was a junior team in the Crow's Nest Pass, but Scotty Benrow was looking after coaching it.
1: Okay.
0: And they were knocked out, and they picked him up, and slid him in for the last game. And he was a young, you know, real young. He went pro the next year. A real young, good hockey player. And he didn't score the last goal. It was a goal either just before the end of the third period, or it was an overtime. I just don't remember that. But they scored a goal, and that was the series. So we all went home with our, and the Melville fans were actually seated I don't think it was in the stadium. It was in one of the picture theaters. I think they were all. Now it may have been the stadium, but anyway, they were full cheering in our rink or in our studio there someplace to every game, and was radioed. It wasn't there was no TV then. It was all radioed back to Melville. So the whole town was behind us.
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1: And now in Canada West men's hockey action. Saskatchewan Huskies visited the Mac Ewan Griff Inns on Saturday, November 22, 2025, at the Calgary Downtown Community Arena. Bert Hullett opened the scoring, assisted by Roulette at 0-13. Mac Ewan answered back with a goal from Scott, assisted by Chabot and Cabana, at 7:46 on the power play. Saskatchewan would go ahead by 1 with goal by Holt, assisted by Summers and Hayes, at 17:14. Third period would see Saskatchewan go up by 2, with a goal by Bert Hollett at 0:23, into the period on the power play. Mac Ewan would strike back to move within 1 with a goal by Chabot from Sundar and Cabana at 2:12. Saskatchewan would add 2 more with goals from Holt and Stebbings. Kosier had 2 assists, and Roulette would pick up the single apple. Final score 2 Saskatchewan Huskies. Shots on goal Saskatchewan 34, Mac Ewan 31. Power play opportunities Saskatchewan 1-for-4, Mac Ewan 1-for-4. Goalie Saskatchewan, Kui 31 shots 29 saves. Mac Ewan, Onuskill 34 shots 29 saves. Referees Colin Watt, Alex Estabrooks. Linesman Christian Brown, Ryan White. I am Noah Mitchell with Saskatchewan Sports Network, www.sasksports.net. I'm Noah Mitchell reporting for SNN Sports. For more sports stories, scores and stats, head on over to our website at sasksports.net. The University of Saskatchewan Huskies came into the 60th Vanier Cup with an opportunity to win their first national championship in nearly 3 decades. The game was in their home province, playing in Regina's Mosaic Stadium in front of just under 9,000 fans. This was the same stadium that houses the CFL's Saskatchewan Roughriders, who beat the Montreal Alouettes to win the 112th Grey Cup in Winnipeg just 6 days earlier. It had the makings of something special, a chance to proclaim Saskatchewan's dominance in Canadian football this year and win the national championship, something the team has not done since 1998. Instead, the province of Quebec got its revenge. The Université de Montréal Carabins beat the Huskies 30-16 Saturday afternoon. For the Carabins, it was a statement victory, claiming its second Vanier Cup in 3 years, asserting the football program as one of the strongest in the country. The Huskies, back in the national final for the third time in 5 years, trailed the entire game, starting from a rouge on the kickoff. It was the play of the Carabins' rookie quarterback Pepe Gonzalez, dissecting the Huskies' defense, that secured his team the victory, especially in the second half of the game. Huskies quarterback Jake Farrell says the loss hurts because the team had fallen short after a challenging season. Farrell had to step up to take on the role of starting quarterback from Anton Amendrud, who was recently diagnosed with lymphoma. Farrell says the team was really wanted to bring home the championship for him. Head coach Scott Flory said his players fought through many challenges on their way to playing on the national stage. Despite Saturday's loss, he said there is a lot for the team to be proud of when reflecting on the season. Huskies running back Riker Frank, who got the team's only touchdown, said the team's bond was its greatest strength. For many on the field Saturday, the game marked the end of their tenures with the university. One of those players is linebacker Seth Hundeby. He said the results don't change what the program has meant to him. Receiver Daniel Weeb, another one of the several outgoing veterans, said standing on the national stage alongside teammates he respected meant everything. I'm Noah Mitchell reporting for SNN Sports. For more sports stories, scores, and stats, head on over to our website at sasksports.net.
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3: Hi there, hockey fans, and welcome to the Heart of the Rink Hockey Show. I'm Frank Block. Today's guest on the Heart of the Rink Hockey Show had a very successful hockey career with the opportunity to win three cups in his hometown of Winnipeg, Manitoba, when he played goal for the Winnipeg Jets. What? You didn't know that the Jets had won three cups? It was back in the days of the old World Hockey Association. The Jets won the final WHA championship in 1979 against Wayne Gretzky and the Edmonton Oilers. He was also one of the last goaltenders to wear a mask. And since his playing days, Joe has been actively involved in the sports memorabilia business. Today's guest on the Heart of the Rink Hockey Show is Mr. Joe Daly.
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3: Take a moment if you can, please, Joe, and just tell our listeners a little bit about yourself.
10: Well, I was born in Winnipeg back in 1943 and grew up in the east corner of Winnipeg, and just right from an early age fell in love with the game of hockey, and that was something I really enjoyed in my youth and really wanted to pursue, and I did.
3: So, but what age do you think it was, Joe, that you actually first strapped on a set of blades?
10: I was probably 9 or 10 years old and went down to the local community club, and I had a number of schoolmates that were involved in the hockey world as far as getting going, And so I went down there, and they had registration for what we called Tom Thumb at that time, which was a little house league, and they had the six teams named after the six NHL teams, and so I signed up to be a goalie, and came home quite proud of myself, and told Mom and Dad that I had signed up to play hockey at the community club, and they said I signed up to be a goalie, and they said, why'd you do that? I said, well, nobody else put their name down, so I'm pretty sure I was going to be on the team.
3: That was your sure-foot way of making sure you made the team, right?
10: That's right.
3: So what was it about playing goal, other than the fact that there was no one else that signed up for it, that really excited you, I guess, about playing in that?
10: You know what? I don't know whether, watching hockey on television on Saturday night like all of us did back in those days, and my father had played a little bit of hockey, and he was a goalie. Now, I don't know whether that had any influence on me, because we never really talked about playing the game and playing any particular position. It was just something I chose to do right off the bat. And lucky for me, I quite early in my being as a player got quite good at what I wanted to be, and so I found favor with many of the other teams in the little house league. They were always hoping their goalie wouldn't show up on Saturday, so maybe I could play for their team, and then got recruited by another community club very early in my hockey career, and got encouraged to come over and play playground hockey, which was a couple of years older, and so I was able to play playground hockey over at another community center, and I guess that exposed me to people certainly showing an interest in me, and obviously I must have had some ability for a coach from another community club to want to come and steal me out of the one I had started at. So that was the way I got going, and had some success early on in my career, and I guess each step of the way, when you play well and others think you are playing well, you tend to believe that maybe I can make something out of this, and so that was an easy way for me to really get going.
3: Now, you mentioned a couple things in there that I want to touch base for you and our listeners, Joe. And what is playground hockey? Can you describe, I guess, what that was, I guess, the playground hockey?
10: Well, it was just another level out of the house league. And so once you went into what they call playground, it was another age level, and you started to play against other community centers. And that was my first exposure to, having to go from my own club that I played at on a Saturday to start touring around the local community and playing some of the other teams at their rink, and then having them come to our home rink and play. So I was about 12 or 13 years old at that time, probably 12, because once you got into Bantam, you were already a teenager. So they had Bantam B, Bantam A, and Midget and Juvenile, and before I went on to play junior. So it seemed like each year that you changed your status as a getting older, you changed levels of play, and so it was pretty early on that I got I got encouragement from the local team and coaches, and they found that I had a knack for playing the position of goal, and I just loved every minute of it.
3: You mentioned your dad played goal as well when he was younger. So would you consider yourself kind of a hockey family, I guess, at that time?
10: Not really, because, like I say, Dad never talked about his experiences as a player, other than the fact that as my career started to develop, people often wondered why I chose to be a goalie, they just said, well, your dad played a little bit of hockey, and that was the position that he played. But like I say, I was an only child, and so other than the fact that I had finally fallen in love with the game and the position, that we really didn't talk about why I might have been the one to choose to play the position, other than I felt that I was going to be able to play as often as I wanted if I played that position. I really have no recollection of anybody, forcing me to be a goalie, asking me to be a goalie. It was all self-driven, and I think that's probably why I loved it so much, was it was something that I chose on my own and really enjoyed every minute of my certainly my youth hockey, and then pursuing it further.
3: Talking about pursuing it further, Joe, you made the leap from playing in your own hockey system to playing junior. And,
10: right.
3: So what was that transition like?
10: Well, it was exciting for me because the day I turned 18, Jimmy Skinner from Detroit was at my home signing me up for Detroit, and my dad was a railroader, and there was a fellow that worked for the railroad that was what they called in those days a bird dog. He'd go around to the various rinks and keep an eye on kids, because back in at that time there was no draft, and the NHL teams were able to put you on what they called a protected list at a very early age and watch you develop and try and bring you into the organization at the junior level and then into the minor pros. So I got signed by Detroit as an 18-year-old and certainly didn't get any money for doing that, just the pride of knowing that somebody at the NHL level had interest in me. And I went away to Weyburn, Saskatchewan to play my junior hockey, which was major junior in all of Saskatchewan. So that was a pretty exciting time for me, because as I said, I was an only child growing up in Winnipeg, and Winnipeg being a fair-sized city back then, and I was going to a very small town to pursue a hockey career, and having to live in a home that was provided for by a widow that opened up her home because she had a large home, and so three or four of us players boarded there, and she prepared the meals for us, and that was the start of really realizing that maybe there was something lying ahead for Joe, I always viewed it as a stepping stone, because of the fact that I I had gone away from family and friends and girlfriend and really paid attention to developing my hockey skills in junior hockey. And so that was a real important step I thought I took at that time. And because I know I was encouraged to stay home, and you know, Mom wasn't sure she wanted to let me go, but Dad was very positive about it. He said that he felt strongly that him and Mom had to let me go and pursue my dream.
6: That must have been quite the thing for your parents, I guess, to say, yeah, let young Joe go off on his own and into Saskatchewan and stay with a family he doesn't know, and hard for them to come see you, I imagine, to see you play a lot of the games.
10: Well, it was, because, I mean, you know, they still had to live their life, and Dad was still working, but we, you know, we kept in touch, and they followed me closely, and it was always encouragement that I got from them. You know, it wasn't ever a push in any one direction. It was always just, you know, keep your head on your shoulders and keep working hard. And they just, you know, really enjoyed the fact that I was enjoying what I was trying to do. You know, most families at that time, a lot of fellows that I played with in Winnipeg and I thought were pretty good hockey players, some of them chose to not pursue it and went out and got a job in the workplace and stayed home and probably played, you know, senior hockey with intermediate hockey. Those leagues were big back in the 50s and 60s. So a lot of players that I thought had potential to go farther in hockey chose not to, because we weren't chasing money. We were chasing a dream of playing a game that we loved, and that was certainly the way it was with me.
6: And you find that with a lot of guys I've noticed before, Joe, that it wasn't about the pay, because a guy wasn't paid big money back then.
10: Heck no. I mean, you know, when I tell stories of my career and certainly my beginnings in pro hockey and playing in the Central League and American League and even into the National League, when you tell people the amount of dollars that you were playing for, I think they feel like you're lying to them, because of the amount of money that is in all major sports today. So, by and large, most of the players that pursued their hockey dreams in certainly going back before I got started, but certainly in the 50s and 60s and even into the 70s, it wasn't about money. It was about playing a game you loved and enjoying that and trying to attain the level of the National Hockey League. And, you know, when we were playing and dreaming, there was still only the 16. So it was a tough goal. There was nothing guaranteed, and there was many others that were still trying to do the same thing. So that the opportunity to become an NHL player was certainly well off in the distance as far as a sure thing.
6: But you eventually made that transition from playing junior to making it to the NHL. So it wasn't easy. Like you say, again, only six teams, and Detroit had signed you. But how long did it take you, I guess, that transition from playing junior to making it professionally?
10: Well, I guess if a lot of people are hockey fans, they're probably familiar with the movie Slapshot, which was produced in Johnstown, Pennsylvania. And I, out of my junior league team, I went on and played 2 years in Johnstown in what they called the Eastern League at that time. I don't want to say an amateur league, but you got paid a little bit of money for being there, and a lot of guys played in that league. Some were certainly well over the hill and just playing out their hockey careers, and then there was guys like myself that were just getting started. So it was interesting to go there and have all our travel done by bus and play, you know, most of the games were on a weekend, Friday, Saturday, Sunday. And so I played a couple years there. Then I went from there to the Central Pro League, which was a good development league. Played against many, many players that went on and played in the National Hockey League. It was a development league where you were only allowed five players over the age of 25, so that put a lot of young players in that league, and with the likes of my competitors would have been guys like Doug Favell and Bernie Parent and Jerry Cheevers and Wayne Rutledge and guys like that that were goaltenders on the farm teams for the teams that own their rights. And so it was a great league. And then from there I went on to the American League and played in Pittsburgh in the American League prior to them becoming a National Hockey League city. And then once expansion came in 67, it was a great opportunity for many of us players that were on the cusp or verge of trying to break into the National Hockey League. And it certainly opened the door for many young players and as well as some of the good veteran players that were in organizations like Montreal where it was very difficult to break into the Montreal Canadiens lineup. So many players out of the Montreal organization as well as all the others got a great opportunity to carve their niche in the National Hockey League when the league went from 6 to 12 teams. So it was certainly a trying experience getting there, but once you got the opportunity to sort of call yourself an NHLer, it was a magnificent thrill for somebody that had started off on the pavement of a street in Winnipeg with a hockey stick and a dog chasing the ball that I was playing with to being able to play in some of the historic buildings in the National Hockey League. It was an unbelievable thrill for me.
6: Speaking of unbelievable thrills, I'm sure you've got a story or two, Joe, that you could share with our listeners that, some of your fondest memories maybe with respect to your playing days.
10: Well, obviously I didn't get to play in the Stanley Cup playoffs with the teams that I was with in the NHL, being Pittsburgh, Buffalo, and Detroit. But certainly in 72, when I jumped from the NHL to Winnipeg and the World Hockey Association, it was a move that presented me and my family an opportunity to get back home in Winnipeg and play in a league that we all felt we were very fortunate to have got started and upped our paychecks a little bit. And certainly the end result was that we built quite a franchise here in Winnipeg and had tremendous success the 7 years that I was involved with the Jets and the World Hockey Association. So even though many people, certainly many NHL people being executives and the such, tried to diminish the importance or the abilities of players playing in the World Hockey. The end result was that I played on a team that was able to go over to Russia and compete in the Izvestia tournament over there, represented Canada after our first championship in 75-76, and were able to compete against the best that those countries in Europe had to offer, and held our own very well. And then we, in 77, we played a series of exhibition games against the Russian national team in Japan, and then came home to Winnipeg and played them one game here in Winnipeg and beat them. And at that time, and maybe I could be right in stating this fact right now, that we were the only club team to ever beat the Russian national team. And I know that, the listeners will remember the Russian national team from the 70s and the difficulty they presented for an all-star group of NHLers back in 72. And,
6: oh, yeah.
10: And they held that that team together for many years. So we were pretty proud of our efforts that evening here in Winnipeg. And of course, like I said, unfortunately, can't claim the that my name is on the Stanley Cup, but it is on the AFCO Cup, which was representative of our championship in the World Hockey. We got on there three times and played the final 5 out of 7 years. So the success of Winnipeg franchise was probably the footprint for the NHL absorbing Winnipeg along with the three other franchises, Quebec, Hartford, and Edmonton. And then, yeah, we lost our team in 96. But I think the fact that from 1972 on till 96, we had a high level of professional hockey in Winnipeg, and that was the groundwork for the fact that the NHL looked at Winnipeg again, and we're all quite happy here to have a franchise again.
6: Well, you guys had quite the history going back, like I said, three AFCO Cups. Quite a detailed story, I guess, with respect to the Winnipeg Jets hockey.
10: Well, it is, you know, because, Bobby Hall certainly... you know, with him coming to Winnipeg and signing on to play with the Jets and basically solidifying the world hockey as a league and helping the growth of that league and later on with the likes of Mike Gartner, Ron Langway, Mark Messier, and of course the incredible Wayne Gretzky getting their start in the world hockey. I think that the league became a bona fide league, and in the end, we it wasn't that we were a threat to the National Hockey League and their existence. We were a thorn in their side because of the fact that we were accepting 18-year-old kids into the league when they were still holding the draft and making players wait till they were 20 to become National Hockey Leaguers. So we were definitely a thorn in the side of the National Hockey League, and that was one of the big reasons that they pushed to have the league fold and absorb the best franchises that were left, which was, as I stated earlier, Quebec, Hartford, Edmonton, and ourselves here in Winnipeg. So, yeah, I think that... you know, when people talk about the world hockey, there's certainly going to be a lot of conversation about our franchise in Winnipeg and the fact that we started to in the mid 70s, 73, 74 actually is when or 74, 75, pardon me, when we started to bring over the Europeans in volume. We ended up with a team of about 8 or 9 of them at one time, and many of the so-called experts in hockey thought that we would be way too soft a team to compete at any level, let alone go on and win championships. And of course, we proved them wrong with the likes of Anders Hedberg and Ulf Nilsson, who played on a line with Bobby and presented one of the greatest lines that I ever saw in my lifetime. And then we had a young fellow by the name of Lars-Erik Sjöberg on defense who was one of the finest people and defensemen

0: lot of excitement to the city when it came to hockey. And like I said earlier, that the National Hockey League had to look at doing something. And so they were probably a little forceful in making sure that the league didn't last any longer than it did. And we had our trials and tribulations going through the throes of starting a league and with the various franchises having to change cities for lack of cash flow. So it wasn't all a bed of roses, but it was very interesting, and we had a lot of fun in it and played a lot of hockey overseas. We went overseas and had training camps and played exhibition games in Sweden and Finland and Czechoslovakia. And as I said earlier, I went on and played in the Izvestia tournament in Moscow and then played them in Japan in an exhibition game a couple years later. And so, I saw parts of the world that were fantastic and exciting and as well as, having success as a player. And I feel very strongly that the success that I had in the WHA was certainly presented by the fact that I got to play in the National Hockey League and got the experience that I needed. And I think I could have been a good National Hockey League goaltender. I'll never use the word great because there was only a few of them that became great goaltenders, but I'd like to think that I could have held my own in the National Hockey League, but I chose to come home in Winnipeg, and I've never looked back on that decision.
1: Well, you mentioned three Av Gold Cups there with the Winnipeg Jets in the WHA, and our listeners love to hear hockey stories. I wonder if you could, Joe, take us there to one of those championship games and describe the situation and what it was like as a goaltender to win one of those championships.
0: Well, I hadn't won a championship between junior hockey, which was 18 years old, till the first AFCO Cup in 1975-76. So I had a drought as being able to call myself a winner, even though I had a number of successful years as far as an individual player goes. But I always have found much more pleasure in being able to call myself a champion, which means that you were part of a group of individuals that had major success. And certainly that first championship was very thrilling, and we had a wonderful team. And the thing about that was that during the playoffs that year, we won our first round, and we had 18 days off between playing the first round of the playoffs to playing the championship round. And I mean, you can't even imagine what it would be like for a team to have 18 days off. We stayed away from the rink for a full week, I think, without even practicing, because there was no sense just going to the rink and continually to practice. And then when we did get back on the ice, we were so eager and anxious to get going with the next round that we found that we were even fighting with each other on the ice. And then when we got into the final round, I mean, that particular year, we never lost a playoff game. We won them all. And it was incredible. We played Houston in the final that first year, and the first championship we won. And I remember that for whatever reason, we had ended up ahead of them in the standings, but we started the final round in Houston. We won the two games down there and came home. And the fourth game, I think we had a 4 or 5 goal lead going into the third period in the final game. And I can remember sitting in the dressing room and telling my teammates, just pour it on. There's no sense holding anything back. I think we won 8 or 9-1 in the final game, but it was really strange. It was something that I don't think anybody else has ever gone through. And it was a thrill that I'll never forget. But the biggest thing was, I remember a couple of the Houston players saying, anybody can win once. Well, when we won three times, that statement was always ringing.

0: years. Yes, anybody can win once, but it takes a pretty good team to win three.
1: No kidding. No kidding. And, you know, something else our listeners might not be aware of is before you headed into the WHA back in Winnipeg, you were probably one of the last, if not the last, goaltender to don a mask.
0: Andy Brown ended up to be the last goaltender to never wear a mask. And I played with Andy in Baltimore when I was a member of the Pittsburgh Penguins. Baltimore was their farm team, and I ended up playing a year and a half in Baltimore, and Andy Brown was also a goaltender that was owned by Baltimore. So we ended up to be teammates down there, and then I played against Andy in the World Hockey, and I remember I had already put my mask on, and Andy hadn't had one on, and I said, "Andy, it's maybe time for you to put one on." He says, "Joe, it's way too late." So, yes, I was the second last goaltender to play in the National Hockey League, because Andy did end up as well in the Detroit organization for a while and kicked around a little bit. But there was Gump and Worsley, myself and Andy Brown were the last three, and then Gump had put one on, and I never put one on until the third season in the World Hockey. So I wore one for 5 years. The last 5 years I played, I wore a mask. But prior to that, I played barefaced.
1: Now, having played barefaced, did you take any pucks off the head?
0: I did, you know, but it I've told many people that I bet you I got hit more in the 5 years I wore a mask in the face than I had in all the years previously without one. And for whatever reason, I don't know. I've never been able to explain that. I broke a jaw it was 69-70. I played in Pittsburgh, and the last game of the season, I broke my jaw. Jerry Meehan fired a shot out of the corner of the rink, and I thought I was going to play it on my chest, and I got up on my tiptoes, and the puck kept going, so I just turned my face and took it in the jaw, and it broke my jaw, and I always said the funny thing was that the next season, I was in Buffalo to start the Sabres off on their NHL being, and Jerry Meehan and I were teammates there.
1: Oh, wow.
0: But, that was the worst injury I received as far as a facial injury goes. I had a number of little clips here and there with the puck, but the major blow was the broken jaw. And like I say, it happened the last game of the year of that particular season. But after that, I ended up with all my teeth, and which is a rare thing for a goalie playing without a mask for anybody to say they ended up with all their teeth. And then once I put one on, I don't know whether I became braver or what, but like I say, I took many more serious blows with the mask on than I had any time prior to that.
1: Maybe the guys are showing a little more respect for you when you never had one on.
0: Well, you know, over the years, I said, you know, I can honestly say that I can't recollect ever having anybody intentionally try and hurt me or any other goalie. I mean, and, you know, we used to sit in the dressing room, and the saying would be, you know, shoot it at his head, he doesn't like it. I said, well, I don't think anybody likes it, never mind me or the opposition goalie or anybody sitting in this dressing room. So it seemed like a barbaric statement to be making, shoot it at his head, he doesn't like it. I said, well, I don't either, so give that one a rest. But you know, over the years, I mean, I got to play against Bobby Hull in the NHL before I became a teammate of his. And I know he would come down the ice early in the game, and he might flick one high at you, and he did that so that you might be rising up out of your crouch in goal in your position, and then he'd come down and rifle the next one right along the ice when you were maybe starting to stretch your neck a little bit. So it was just a little game that he played with us guys that didn't have a mask on, but none of the guys ever played against were intentionally trying to shoot high and harm me.
1: Since your playing days, Joe, you've settled down there in Winnipeg, and tell our listeners what you've been up to.
0: Well, when I retired in 1980, I really didn't know what I wanted to do, and my family and I, we sold our home, and we had a cottage in Lake of the Woods, Ontario, and we sold everything up, and we moved out to Penticton, B.C. for 4 years, and missed Winnipeg, believe it or not. I would say I missed the snow and the mosquitoes, and so we moved back in '84, and I kicked around at a few jobs that I didn't have a skill or a trade that I could turn to, so you're always trying to find a niche, and finally one weekend my youngest son and I were sitting at home, and he said, "Dad, why don't we try and find a little business or something that we can buy and grow?" And lo and behold, a fellow had advertised that he had some sports cards and some illuminated beer signs that you put in your bar area and things like that. So we went and looked at what he had, and we bought him out, and that was the start of Joe Daly's Sports Cards, and we've now taken it way beyond just sports cards. My son who left and went into other things, and then ended up actually moving down to Phoenix for 6 years. He was working for IBM down there, and then he came home with his wife and daughter, and I was still running the card shop myself, and he said, "I wonder if it's time for me to get back in business with you." And I said, "Well, if you think we can push this thing a little farther." So he had fallen in love with the project of framing things. And so now we have what we call Joe Daly Sports and Framing. And we custom frame pictures, prints, jerseys, almost anything that anybody brings in the store, we'll frame up for them. And that part of our business is huge for us right now, along with the sports cards and the like of supplies and memorabilia. So we're back really enjoying the hobby and the business again, because when the Jets left in '96, I must be truthful that our little business really tailed off. And at one time, there was a number of stores in Winnipeg competing with us in selling the sports cards, and it dropped dramatically in the number of us that stayed in business. But since the return of the Jets to Winnipeg, it's helped our little business and the industry as a whole, and we're back really enjoying dealing with the people, and I enjoy having people come in the store, and they like to hear the tales that I've told you tonight, so it's been enjoyable for me, and we've actually just surpassed our 25th year in business in the sports cards business, but thankfully for Travis and his custom framing, now we have another aspect of the business that we can promote, and it certainly helps subsidize the card hobby, because that has its ups and downs, and so as a business, you're always trying to find add-ons to keep you smoking, so to speak, and so I feel that what we're doing now is certainly a bonus to the hobby and to the business, and we made a lot of people happy with sweaters or whatever they might have in a drawer or a closet at home, we can now frame it up real nice for them, and they can hang it up in their fan cave and enjoy it while they're enjoying the sports on their television.
1: Well, we'll make sure to put the way how the listeners can get a hold of you and your store, Joe, in the show notes at our website, thehotrink.com. One last question for you, and then we'll let you go here tonight, Joe, and that is, what is it about the game of hockey that you absolutely love?
0: Well, I guess it's the idea that you're competing with a group of fellas for a common cause or a common goal, and when you've got the right guys, when you've got the right ingredient, it's like a good cook in the kitchen. When they've got the right recipe, they can certainly present a tremendous meal. And I feel when you've got the right group of guys heading in the same direction and for the common cause of trying to win a game, a series, a championship, whatever it might be, at the end of the day, you become very, very close, almost to the degree of being family, and you can have a lot of fun. I love the competition, obviously, putting myself in between the pipes at an early age and never leaving is something that is a testament to the fact that I love the challenge of trying to keep the puck out of the net, and that part for me was always a thrill, but just the camaraderie that you build over seasons of being with the same guys and the same, you know, obviously things change from time to time and personnel changes, but you always become very, very close and very tight with some of your teammates, and till this day I can honestly say that some of the best friends I have in the world are ex-teammates that I had, and the role that they played in my life, and not only helping me become a better player, but hopefully helping me become a better person.
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1: 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And Joe and every guest who appears on the Heart of the Rink Hockey Show receives the audiobook version of the Mitro Prestai story. 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
1: Hi there, hockey fans, and welcome to the Heart of the Rink Hockey Show. I'm Frank Block. Every child who has ever strapped on a set of skates has dreamed of playing for the Stanley Cup. I recall early childhood memories,
4: Boy, that's been a long time ago, Frank. Of playing street hockey in a prairie town. And every time we'd play, we were always vying for the Stanley Cup. And it's a tradition that children around the world carry on even today. Today's guest has got a very special relationship with the Stanley Cup. He's a curator for the Hockey Hall of Fame, and he's also known as the Keeper of the Cup. Today's guest on the Heart of the Rink Hockey Show is Mr. Phil Pritchard.
2: This is the Heart of the Rink Hockey Show.
4: So, Phil, for those of our listeners that don't know, tell us a little bit about your job and what it's like to be the curator for the Hockey Hall of Fame and your time traveling with the Stanley Cup.
5: Well, you know what? I guess I'm like most kids in Canada and U.S. that love hockey. I wanted to be in the National Hockey League and win the Stanley Cup one day. Unfortunately, at a young age, I realized that wasn't going to happen, and I turned my attention or focus to the administrative side or the business side of hockey, and things kind of worked out. I've been working at the Hockey Hall of Fame since 1988 now, and it's great because we're not only dealing with the National Hockey League, we're dealing with the American Hockey League, the Junior Leagues, the College Leagues, the Internationals, the Olympics, so we have all the best of hockey right here at the Hockey Hall of Fame, and then to top it all off, part of our duties is looking after the National Hockey League trophies, which of course includes the Stanley Cup and its day-to-day travel. So hockey now is 12 months a year, as we all know, and we all love that.
4: Mm-hmm.
5: But in doing that, we've got things going on all the time. We're traveling all over the place. The Cup is on its annual roadshow right now. Although there's no games on the ice, they're getting ready, and they'll be back in less than 2 months over in Europe, and we work closely with them as well. So it's hockey, hockey, hockey, I guess, Frank.
4: All the time.
5: Yes.
4: So tell us about the moment that you fell in love with the game of hockey.
5: Well, you know what? My family is a British descent, so growing up at a young age, my parents weren't really into hockey, but we lived on a dead-end street. And road hockey became the passion of all the 10 houses on the street. And we played it every day, year-round, summer, winter, it didn't matter, whatever. I remember listening. My dad let me stay up late one night, and we got to listen to an NHL game. Montreal played Boston. And Montreal won 4-2, actually.
4: Uh-huh.
5: And I became a Canadiens fan then, and I've been loving the game ever since. Again, I would have much rather have won the Cup than doing what I'm doing, but I guess this is a close second or third, so we'll keep it.
4: Yeah, we'll keep it for sure. So who were your early hockey heroes back then?
5: I grew up as a Montreal fan. My three biggest was Ken Dryden, Serge Savard, and Yvonne Cornway. Funny enough, all are members of the Hockey Hall of Fame, and I've got to meet them and know them over the years as well. But in the 70s, the Canadiens had a pretty good hockey team. They were winning, it seemed, every other year, and they won four in a row in the late 70s, led by Cornway, Savard, and Dryden. So we had a goalie, a defenseman, and a forward. So for me, on road hockey and playing ice hockey, it was perfect.
4: Well, speaking of the road, not so much playing street hockey, but your travels with the Stanley Cup, you've gone to some pretty crazy destinations in your time.
5: Yeah, we have. And you know what's amazing, I think, Frank, is everybody who picks up a stick and puts on skates wants to play in the National Hockey League now.
4: Yeah.
5: And in playing in the National Hockey League, the winners get the Stanley Cup. So it's no longer just small town Canada or U.S. that wins the Cup. There's 75 countries around the world that now play ice hockey. And all of them, as we said, want to come and play in the National Hockey League. So our travels take us worldwide. We're actually just working with the Kings right now to do their European travel for this summer, which starts heads to Europe next Tuesday. So we're going to be in Sweden, Finland, Slovenia, Slovakia, and Russia.
4: Wow.
5: And head back to North America. So the road trip never stops. Stanley Cup party is wherever it may be. And the memories and a new chapter in the Cup is happening every day.
4: Now, one other question I've just got to ask you, Phil. I imagine it's quite an incredible job taking care of the Stanley Cup, but have you ever had any moments you think, gosh, this is getting boring?
5: You know what? I guess the great thing about people that love their jobs, and I'm imagining you do and I do as well, is it's not really a job. So it's fun when you get up in the morning. It's fun when you go to bed and all hours in between. It's incredible when you meet people that have seen the Cup for the first time, their emotions, their just their awe sentiments that they've come across. Or at the same time, you meet it, they might have seen it 50 times before. It's still the same. It's got this magnetic personality. And although it's a silver object, it's like it's a person. So there's never a boring moment in hockey as you watch on the ice. Anything can happen at any time. And traveling with the Stanley Cup, you never know who you'll run into.
4: Now, what's some of your fondest moments with the Stanley Cup that you'd like to share with our listeners?
5: I think every year walking out on the red carpet with Craig Campbell and passing the cup to Commissioner Bettman, who passes it to the captain, that's pretty special. To be that close to it, it's always amazing. It always sends chills up my spine walking that red carpet. But then you get to meet the winners, and they're so excited that they're going to bring the cup home to mom and dad, and you listen to what they want to do and everything. I mean, that's as equally as good as actually going to their house and seeing it all unravel. So I'm going to say each year the red carpet experience is pretty special.
4: I would imagine you've had some pretty intimate moments with the Stanley Cup and some of the players as well.
5: Yeah. I mean, we talk about the Kings. We are going back to Slovenia again this year for Anse Kopitar. A couple of years ago, we got to take it to Slovenia for Kopitar, and it was the first time in Slovenia. And for Anze, it's pretty special, pretty proud for him. He's a proud Slovenian, loves to take it home to his mom and dad, grandparents. And it's those firsts for everybody that makes it all special.
4: Yeah. Now, you also had the chance you mentioned about talking with the fans, because you guys are on the road an incredible number of days out of the year, aren't you?
5: We are. I mean, I'm on the road. If you got my wife on the phone, she'd be able to tell you probably exactly. But I'm going to give a guess about 150 days a year.
4: Wow.
5: And in doing that, it's obviously a lot is during the summer, but a lot is during hockey season promoting the game at every level. So it's a great opportunity for us, and we cherish every moment of it.
4: Now, what sort of stories have you heard from some of the fans that you've had a chance to meet with and share the Stanley Cup with?
5: I think what's amazing with hockey fans is they're so passionate about the game, especially Americans. In Canada, I mean, we can go to any rink and you can watch a hockey game. In U.S. it's a bit harder. They don't have as many rinks, but there is just equally as passion. But when you hear them talk about their great moments or watching this game or seeing the cup or meeting this player, it's inspiring. And the way we always look at it, everyone's got a smile on their face when the Stanley Cup's around, and it makes it a lot easier.
4: Definitely. So after having spent so many years with the Hockey Hall of Fame and your travels with Stanley, what do you think it is about the game of hockey that excites yourself and also the fans of the game?
5: I guess I'm kind of biased, Frank. I think it's the greatest game in the world. I think the great thing about it is it's so fast and so colorful. When you see a game live, the puck's moving so fast. The players are so big, so strong, so quick. They're all over the place. But for the fans that have watched it on TV and then go and see it live, that ice is so white. The jerseys are so bright and colorful. I mean, it's beautiful to watch. And I remember Brian Burke saying once, he was talking to some young hockey players, and he said, I'll never forget it, he said, you know, everybody's a that's an athlete is a great athlete. It's great to be athletic and have abilities, but to be an elite athlete, it's unbelievable. But remember, hockey players don't do it on their feet. They do it on a quarter-inch piece of steel. And I thought, wow, is that ever unbelievable? I mean, he's so right. And to see what they do, it's perfection on ice, and that's what hockey is.
4: All right. Now, one other question I've just got to ask you, Phil. How did the tradition of the white gloves get started?
5: Well, you know what? That's a funny thing, Frank, because we're talking about the Hockey Hall of Fame, and all museums and curators know this. They wear white gloves when they handle any artifact. You do that because our fingerprints have oils in them, and the oils will come off on an artifact.
4: Okay.
5: So whether it's an art gallery, a rock museum, whatever it may be, all the curators wear white gloves. We've always worn white gloves here at the Hall of Fame. And when we were working on the whole red carpet treatment back in the early 90s on how to make the cup more notable in the game, because if you remember in the early 90s when the game was over, the TVs would go to commercial, they'd come back, and the cup would be at center ice.
4: Okay.
5: Gary Bettman and the Klan made it part of the game, part of the television crew. So they did the red carpet, and we were talking on a conference call on how we could make it special, and we kind of said, you know, we could use our gloves from the museum. And they said, what do you mean your gloves? Well, we wear white gloves. And just something went off and said, well, get matching suits, wear the white gloves, and as he said, we'll make you famous. The white gloves became famous. They've become synonymous with the cup. And for all the cup keepers, wherever they go, they have their white gloves, and they don't handle it otherwise. And because we've train them in a museum environment. So it's just become behind the scenes to in front of the scenes.
4: Wow. Well, thank you ever so much. Where can fans follow you and the Stanley Cup and find out more as well about the Hockey Hall of Fame?
5: Well, you know what? I mean, obviously the internet is an amazing piece of social media. HHOF.com tells you everything you want to know about hockey, the Hockey Hall of Fame, the inductees and that. You can follow us on Twitter at Keeper of the Cup. We do day-to-day conversations with where we are and where we're going. But I think most importantly, Frank, you never know where you'll see the Stanley Cup. So just keep your eyes open at a rink or something. A guy might just show up walking the Stanley Cup in one day.
4: And it is just like that. It's so accessible to the fans.
5: It is. I mean, it's the People's Cup, as we call it. But the players have so much respect for the town that they're from, they want to share it with them. They know that they didn't do it by themselves. They know the team is a lot more than just on the ice. It's everybody that touched them, and they want to reach out and touch back. The great thing about hockey, and we try and execute it at the Hockey Hall of Fame, and for all of those that haven't had a chance to come to the hall, you learn about the early beginnings of the game and how hockey has grown up with Canada. So, I mean, anyone that hasn't had that opportunity, certainly come down, because you never know, again, who you'll meet or who you'll run into at the Hall of Fame. And if you can't come there, maybe we'll see you on the road.
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4: Well, that was a lot of fun there with Phil Pritchard from the Hockey Hall of Fame. As you can tell from listening to the interview, that it was actually done shortly after the Los Angeles Kings were named a 2014 Stanley Cup champions. And what a treat. I just wish we could have had him on for a little longer. But, of course, Phil's got a lot of responsibilities. But we thank him for being on the show. 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
1: And now in Canada West men's hockey action. Saskatchewan Huskies visited the Mac Ewan Griff Inns on Saturday, November 22, 2025, at the Calgary Downtown Community Arena. Bert Hallett opened the scoring, assisted by Roulette at 0-13. Mac Ewan answered back with a goal from Scott, assisted by Chabot and Cabana, at 7:46 on the power play. Saskatchewan would go ahead by one with goal by Holt, assisted by Summers and Hayes, at 17:14. Third period would see Saskatchewan go up by two, with a goal by Bert Hallett at 0:23, into the period on the power play. Mac Ewan would strike back to move within one with a goal by Chabot from Sundar and Cabana at 2:12. Saskatchewan would add two more with goals from Holt and Stebbings. Kosier had two assists, and Roulette would pick up the single apple. Final score 2 Saskatchewan Huskies. Shots on goal Saskatchewan 34, Mac Ewan 31. Power play opportunities Saskatchewan 1 for 4, Mac Ewan 1 for 4. Goalie Saskatchewan, Kui 31 shots 29 saves. Mac Ewan, Onuskill 34 shots 29 saves. Referees Colin Watt, Alex Stabrooks. Linesman Christian Brown, Ryan White. I am Noah Mitchell with Saskatchewan Sports Network, www.sasksports.net. I'm Noah Mitchell reporting for SNN Sports. 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The University of Saskatchewan Huskies came into the 60th Vanier Cup with an opportunity to win their first national championship in nearly three decades. The game was in their home province, playing in Regina's Mosaic Stadium in front of just under 9,000 fans. This was the same stadium that houses the CFL's Saskatchewan Roughriders, who beat the Montreal Alouettes to win the 112th Grey Cup in Winnipeg just 6 days earlier. It had the makings of something special, a chance to proclaim Saskatchewan's dominance in Canadian football this year and win the national championship, something the team has not done since 1998. Instead, the province of Quebec got its revenge. The Université de Montréal Carabins beat the Huskies 30-16 Saturday afternoon. For the Carabins, it was a statement victory, claiming its second Vanier Cup in 3 years, asserting the football program as one of the strongest in the country. The Huskies, back in the national final for the third time in 5 years, trailed the entire game, starting from a rouge on the kickoff. It was the play of the Carabins' rookie quarterback Pepe Gonzalez, dissecting the Huskies' defense, that secured his team the victory, especially in the second half of the game. Huskies quarterback Jake Farrell says the loss hurts because the team had fallen short after a challenging season. Farrell had to step up to take on the role of starting quarterback from Anton Amendrud, who was recently diagnosed with lymphoma. Farrell says the team was really wanted to bring home the championship for him. Head coach Scott Flory said his players fought through many challenges on their way to playing on the national stage. Despite Saturday's loss, he said there is a lot for the team to be proud of when reflecting on the season. Huskies running back Riker Frank, who got the team's only touchdown, said the team's bond was its greatest strength. For many on the field Saturday, the game marked the end of their tenures with the university. One of those players is linebacker Seth Hundeby. He said the results don't change what the program has meant to him. Receiver Daniel Weeb, another one of the several outgoing veterans, said standing on the national stage alongside teammates he respected meant everything. I'm Noah Mitchell reporting for SNN Sports. For more sports stories, scores, and stats, head on over to our website at sasksports.net.
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5: Hello, I'm Dick Irvin.
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2: 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I'm Frank Block. 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At 6'2" and 220 pounds, he was more known for his physical presence than his scoring ability. 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
5: So I guess just to kick things off, Stephen, tell our fans a little bit about yourself and where you're born or where you're from and your early days with hockey.
6: I'm from Montreal, Quebec. I played minor league hockey in NDG, the western part of Montreal. Grew up playing baseball, too. Baseball was a sport of mine, too. In Canada, we didn't have, well, in Quebec, we didn't have basketball and soccer wasn't as big, so hockey and baseball was what you did. And I started playing at about 10 and a half years old, put my first pair of skates, which is pretty late for playing hockey.
5: Yeah.
6: Because everybody starts at 2 and 3. At least back in my time, they did. They knew how to skate better than they walked. But yeah, I played out there, and I had I was influenced by a family, the Donnellys. And a matter of fact, I ended up. Gordy played in the NHL, the American League. He played in Europe. We grew up together, and his brother was coach, and they helped me a lot. They influenced me a lot. They taught me how to train, and if that's what you're going for, you have to put everything into it. And I've always told everybody that's the way you're supposed to do it. You have to put, that's got to be your number one thing, and you cannot, you got to put the blinders on. You know, you're going to miss a lot of things growing up, but you want to be able to do the right thing and go far at what you want to do, like play hockey. And I wanted to play hockey. My heart was in hockey. My talent was in baseball. I got drafted.
5: By the Calgary Flames, wasn't it?
6: Pardon me?
5: By the Calgary Flames, wasn't it?
6: No, but first I got drafted by the Hull Olympics.
5: Okay.
6: I got with the junior Quebec major, and that was a surprise. There was about 8 guys on my team that got drafted, and I was, I think I was in the 8th round with Hull. I ended up going there, and I ended up making the team. Marcel Pronovo was my coach. Remember Marcel?
5: Yeah.
6: Yep, Marcel was my coach. Great guy.
5: That must have been quite the experience, eh?
6: Pardon me?
5: That must have been quite the experience with him as a coach, eh?
6: Yes, you know, especially with his background and, as a professional hockey player for many years, and a great, great man. He used to call me Stevie. I don't know why he called me Stevie, and he kind of looked after me and everything. He told me after my first year, he says, Stevie, you're going to get drafted. And I said, okay, yeah, okay, Mars. I used to call him Mars. And, uh-huh. Yeah, okay. You know, I chuckled, and that was the end of the conversation. And I played with Alain Vigneault, who coaches now, and
5: yeah.
6: I got this phone call. I'm going to another story now. See, I could do that. That's bad. I played with John Chabot, too. He called me up one summer. It was a summer after our first year. So we were 18 years old, and he called me up and said, Fletch, I just got drafted to the Montreal Canadiens. Why don't you come over and have a beer? Well, back home, 18 years old. You're a man.
5: Yeah.
6: And I went to have a beer. I told my mom I'm going to John's. He got drafted to Montreal. I'm going to go see him. So I went down to the draft, and I'm walking in with my jeans and the T-shirt because we're going to go, you know, have a beer, celebrate. And I see John, and he's in his suit, and I see all these guys in their suit. And I'm out of place. I'm not dressed. I'm not dressed like I'm going to get drafted or anything. I shake John's hand. I congratulate him. And no sooner do I do that, they say, and drafted to the Calgary Flames, Stephen Fletcher. Well, we looked at each other, and John goes, congratulations. And I'm in awe because I'm not expecting this. John got drafted to Montreal, and he was like the second round, 40th pick.
5: Mm-hmm.
6: And I got drafted the 10th round, and I was 202, but that wasn't, I never expected that.
5: Totally, you know, out of the blue.
6: It was, well, Mars told me, I guess Mars knew something. I called my mother and I told her I got drafted, and she wouldn't believe me.
7: Is that right?
6: Yeah, she says, oh yeah, okay, stop. You're lying. So she had to read the paper the next day.
5: Oh, before she'd even believe you, your own mother.
6: She wouldn't believe me. She thought I was pulling her leg. So it was really strange that it was perfect timing because when he called me after he got drafted. So he got drafted in the second round, and I got there exactly as soon as I walked in, saw him, touched his hand. I got drafted. It was like, wow, that was really, really freaky.
5: So you had some great influences back in those early days playing in the Quebec Major Junior Hockey League.
6: Well, I was a baby too. I was one of the youngest guys on the team, and yeah, it was. You know, you don't realize that until you see them later on. Now, all these guys, we're all in the same. All these guys are coaching. I either played with them or played against them. So this is my era right now of coaches and that.
5: Yeah, some incredible memories, I'm sure, from those days too, playing back in the queue.
6: Oh, like I said, you could just all of a sudden you could start jumping from conversation to conversation, story to story, you know? You could go on for days.
5: Oh, I'm sure you could. But if you could, pick for our listeners maybe one really memorable story they'd like to share.
6: I think winning a couple cups. I won the Calder Cup in 85 with the Sherbrooke Canadiens, and we had a great team, and then Montreal won the following season. And most of the guys we won in the in Sherbrooke won in Montreal. So that was nice. We had a great team there. And then I came and played in Fort Wayne in 1990, and we won the cup there. We won the Calder Cup, plus we won the International Cup now.
5: Oh, the Turner Cup?
6: Turner Cup, yes. We won the Turner Cup. And so that's very memorable because sometimes you don't get to win. You don't get to go to the end of that the chase. And everything's, after when you turn pro, you're looking to win the championship.
5: Yeah.
6: In any sport, and that's what it's all about, you know. And when you do that, it's like, wow, you've done what you had to do as a team.
5: Well, take us there, if you can, to one of those championships that you really remember. We want to be there with you on the ice. What was it like back then?
6: It's hard to explain. You're so excited. You're like a bunch of kids. When you win, you're like a bunch of kids. If you notice, anybody who wins championships, it's all of a sudden, the season was great.
5: Yeah.
6: For that one time, right there. You know, you've done some, and like I said, you take a look at any championship in any sports, watch the guys, they look like a bunch of kids, they're crying, you gave everything you had to be there. And it's almost like you have to be there to understand.
5: To know how much you'd sacrificed all during the season and the years before, right?
6: Yeah, you have to. And that's what I talked about at the beginning, sacrifice. You have to sacrifice things. You know, you can't do things. You're on a straight path and you've got your blinders on. You've got to do what you have to do. It's all about, like I said, once you get to a certain age, it's all about winning.
5: Yeah.
6: And finishing. It's a finish of the season. That is, especially when you win it. You could have a great season, regular season coming first, but it's not the same as winning that title.
5: It just means so much more.
6: Oh, it's like, wow. It's a big wow. It's very hard to explain. Like I said, it's everything.
7: Yeah, yeah.
6: It's everything. Everything you put your heart and soul into. And a lot of it has to do with luck.
5: Oh, is that right?
6: Oh, there's a lot of luck. Sometimes, you know, sometimes the team that should have won doesn't win on paper.
5: Can you give me an example from one of those times that you actually saw in your playing days where a team that maybe should have won didn't?
6: Well, I played here. We played against San Diego. On paper, they experienced NHL experience. They killed us. We ended up winning. We had Pokey Redick in nets. He played with Edmonton when they won a couple cups in that.
5: Yeah.
6: He was in nets. Eddie played in Winnipeg with me, or with myself with him. He was unbelievable. We won 12 straight games. We were one of the only teams to do it, to win 12 straight games in the playoffs.
5: Wow.
6: We swept it. We did it. Hershey did it. Pittsburgh did it. I can't remember what other teams done it since then, but we were the three teams that did that in hockey history.
5: That's
6: so that
5: incredible.
6: Was something different. And they were a better team. We just made the playoffs. I think it was the last five games of the season, we won five straight games before going into playoffs, and we just continued with 12 more wins. So we won 17 straight games, and it was unbelievable. There you go, right there. We were the underdogs right from the get-go.
5: So what was it that was so special, you think, about the chemistry of that team that really had you guys go on that kind of run?
6: Well, we were all guys. It seemed like we were all guys that everybody forgot about.
5: What do you mean?
6: Well, we were guys hoping to continue a few more years of hockey. You know, like me coming to from the American League to the I, I wanted to add a couple more years to my playing career. And that's what a lot of guys did when some guys came from Detroit, different Quebec organization, all different organization, and we kind of were like misfits. And we had Al Sims as our coach. As a matter of fact, Al Sims was Bobby Orr's defense partner for years.
5: Yeah.
6: And we had him as a coach, and if you would talk to him, he'd say that we were the misfits. He would say the same thing. We were all the guys that were hoping we could continue to play. Maybe last year of a contract with the NHL teams or coming in as signing as free agents. And we did something that no one thought we'd do. But we believed in ourselves.
5: So what was it, you think, that really contributed to that kind of stretch, though? I mean, and, you know, like you said, the Island of Misfit Toys kind of thing, and guys is kind of working out the last few years of their career just trying to hang on. And so what was it specifically, you think, Stephen, that really
6: gelled.
5: Did it?
6: We believed in each other. We gelled. We got along. That's a big thing. 23 guys have to get along. You're not going to always get everybody getting along.
5: Yeah.
6: You know, that happens. It's just like... because it's like your brothers or, you know, brother sisters kind of relationship. It gelled. It was perfect. It was a perfect, the puzzle was there for everything you needed to win.
5: But yet you say that the talent level on the team, when you stacked up against some of the other clubs in the league, there was no comparison.
6: No, they beat us on paper.
5: Yeah,
6: but you know, sometimes heart beats talent.
5: Yep.
6: A lot of times it beats that.
5: A lot
6: you know,
5: of times.
6: We had 23 guys out there with everybody played with the heart, and maybe San Diego had half the team playing with the heart. Who knows? Or overconfident because during the season they beat us. I think the closest score was 4-2.
5: Mm-hmm. Okay.
6: That was our best game against them. So, you know, I think a confidence took over on their part. But we were going into the playoffs. We had our own confidence going, winning five straight games before hitting the playoffs. Then we won four. Then we won another four. So all of a sudden, you know, winning five games, add eight more to that, going into it with a team that was supposed to be a lot better. You're reading it, and everybody's telling you that they're a better team.
7: And that's like
6: Douglas. What's his name that fought Tyson? Buster Douglas and Tyson. The odds are against you.
7: Yeah.
6: But we came through just like Buster Douglas did with Tyson.
7: So how important is it, you think, when you compare the two, the talent side of things versus the guys with that grit and that determination? How important is that in trying to win a championship, regardless of what level you're playing at?
6: Like you said, a lot of times it's luck too. You know, some guy, all of a sudden these guys are going to hit post, crossbars, miss the net, open net, and those were their chances. You know, and so all of a sudden some guy hits a crossbar, goes in. Somebody hits somebody off the leg, it goes in. Just little things like that all of a sudden change the game.
7: And swing the confidence, you mean to your side or to the other team's
6: side? Yeah, it's all of a sudden it's like Pokey was like, the puck to him was like a marble. or tennis, make it a beach ball, it was huge.
7: Yeah.
6: You know, he could stop a marble. And it was that back then his confidence was so high, you know, and hey, it just, you know what, we just took a day at a time. And we rode the wave, of course.
7: Yeah.
6: You know, we rode the wave, but we were very modest on doing it because, you know, we could be winning 3-0 and lose a series against a team that was like San Diego back then.
7: So did you actually play San Diego during the postseason there on that stretch?
6: Yeah, they beat us regular season. Like I said, the best game we had against them was 4-2. They beat us 6-1. They just dominated when we played. And that's why I think it changed a lot, because they were going in thinking we got the championship. The cup is in the mail.
7: Yeah, yeah.
6: And that's basically what it was. But we weren't believers. They were believers at a point. And then all of a sudden, it's funny because after the first game, don't worry, that's just the first game. This is from, you know, their coaches and that. And the second game we beat them, and all of a sudden, well, it's not over yet. And then the third game we beat them, it's like, well, there are a lot of clutching and grabbing both. But back, they were complaining about clutching and grabbing, but back then that was part of the NHL.
7: That
6: part
7: was
6: of
7: the
6: hockey.
7: Game, yeah.
6: Exactly. You know, we did everything we had to do. We played a system for them, and it worked. Stayed out of the box.
7: Well, speaking of staying out of the box, now, for those of our listeners that don't know a bit about your history, I'm looking at some of your stats online, and spending a bit of time in the sin bin, it looks like, is something that you got quite good at, looking at some of your numbers. So maybe you could share some of your stories about your role in some of the clubs that you played on.
6: I always seemed to have that kind of role because I didn't care about, I was there, I wanted to win whatever I needed to win. And if I could change the time, and it wasn't, if I did fight, it wasn't because I didn't like the guy, or it wasn't because I had to do that.
7: Yeah.
6: If we were losing 3-1, well, I'm gonna try to change the tide. You know, and if the guys are down, all of a sudden you're losing 3-1, and the guys are down, you need some. It doesn't have to be a fight; it could be a hit.
7: Yeah.
6: To pick the team up, and that's what you need sometimes.
7: A little bit of smart.
6: Get them started, because they're not, that WD-40 wasn't helping and nothing was working, and sometimes you need to get a spark going.
7: Yeah. How important is it, you think, still for half someone on a club in today's hockey to have that kind of a role? You know, whether it's a fighter, the guy that can throw the big hit, something to really give the team a little bit of jump.
6: Well, the thing is, you have to. A fighter can't just fight, and that's. You got to be able to play the game, and that was back then too.

0: I think I could help a team as long as I'm on the ice and we didn't get scored against. That was perfect. You don't get scored against. It's not like going on a 5-4. Like so, but the thing is, if you have a big guy picks on one of your smaller guys, you're not going to let that happen.
1: Yeah.
0: As a teammate, that you know, when you have, I have confidence in myself to take care of myself and take care of my team, and that's what I'm going to do. That was like it was almost like I was I policed my team on the ice. I took care of the guys that didn't have to. It should have done that.
1: Mm-hmm.
0: You know, and it's a hard thing to do.
1: There was a lot of pressure with that role. It sounds.
0: Oh
1: like.
0: Yeah. Because you know what, there's always someone ready to come and get you, and put a beating on you, you know, and change the tide.
1: Yeah, yeah.
0: It's almost like you're almost like it's the Wild West. Fast gun coming in town. It's something like that.
1: Oh, they know that. Well, you kind of got a target on your back. They're thinking, okay, he's the guy I got to fight, eh? Yeah, yeah.
0: Yeah, and I want to make guys want to make names for themselves.
1: Yeah.
0: So and that's the way to do it.
1: So looking at some of those occasions, what's probably some of your most memorable occasions where you did have to drop the gloves with a guy?
0: There's quite a few of them.
1: Well, pick maybe a couple for our listeners.
0: I went into this nervous. Of course, you always have to be nervous because it's like my father always told me, says anybody could hurt you. You know, you gotta. Don't judge a guy by how small he is, or something like that. And I fought McSorley. Everybody had a different way to go. I fought McSorley. I fought Berube. I fought Brown. But it was just, it's not like I don't care who I was fighting. They were the biggest guys on their other team. So of course I'm gonna fight that guy or stop him from going after one of our guys. Because I'm 6'3". So I'm not going to run and hide behind someone else.
1: Yeah.
0: That I couldn't do. It was just no. The way I was brought up and the way I played. I'm out there to win, whatever it takes to win. If I'm going to help my team or I'm going to save somebody, that's what I'm going to do. But you know what? In playoffs, if you don't do that. You have to stay out of the box.
1: Yeah.
0: So that, and it brings up to everything that starts at the beginning of the year. Ends at the playoffs. If you have, you could have bad blood with people, but you've got to stay out of the box because, you're not going to score from the penalty box. I haven't seen anybody score from the box. You have to have a long stick.
1: Yeah. And I'm sure there's got to be a penalty for that one too.
0: Yeah. So, but yeah, like in the playoffs are a whole different ball game, and that's what the whole season comes down to. You know, and who knows, you don't, in any sport, when you don't make the playoffs, that's like, wow.
1: Yeah.
0: You feel like you let down your team, your season was cut short. You don't make the playoffs, that's a short season.
1: Yeah, yeah.
0: That's like getting kicked in the butt, kicking everybody on your team in the butt. You know, you're just like, wow, we're going to go play golf this early?
1: Yeah, or baseball? Vacation. Yeah.
0: Or yeah, you know. Well, I played with what's his name there? See, now you got me thinking on names, and I'm trying to. I'm an old man, so you got to figure. I'm 52 years old. So there's a lot of players I played with, and I can't remember. He played with the Angels. He was one of the $1 million arm. Oh, I played with him in Sherbrooke Jets. See, I can't even remember his name. And he was with Winnipeg. Oh, what's his name? Kirk McCaskill.
1: Okay.
0: He ended up playing. He was a big pitcher in the MLB.
1: Oh, was that right?
0: Yeah, it was funny because we were playing against Newmarket. That's Toronto's team. And it was a big war. And after the game, he says, you know what? I'm done with, after this year, I'm done with hockey. I'm going to go play baseball. And he ended up becoming a $1 million arm.
1: Isn't that something, eh?
0: It's funny how I remember him saying that and all of a sudden reading the paper and then seeing the Sports Illustrated and going, wow,

0: the decision. And that doesn't happen very often.
1: Yeah. And you played hockey professionally for many, many years.
0: 14.
1: Wow.
0: 14 years. 14 longer years than I thought I'd play, or a lot of people thought I'd play. It was, because I said I played baseball, and it wasn't like if someone came to our dressing room when I played, you know, midget and all that, they go, that guy's going to play pro, that guy, Fletch, move. The guy behind Fletch is going to play pro, you know. My name wasn't going to come up then. So everything happened very, very quick, like starting at 10 and a half, all of a sudden getting drafted. I was underage drafted at 18.
1: Wow.
0: So everything, boom, boom, came very quick on me. And then I ended up, I was with Calgary, and I got dropped by Calgary because we had some problems with the agent and everything like that, my agent there. And I ended up going to the American League with the Jets and that. And I ended up every year, I'll tell you, this is very important for younger listeners. You know, don't give up on your dream. It took me five years to sign a one-year contract, 4 years signing a one-year contract, going to a training camp as a free agent every year. And I signed a 3-year contract with Montreal my fifth year. That's probably the highlight of my career right there. Getting drafted was big, but this was even better. It was like, wow. It took me 5 years to sign an NHL contract.
1: That's incredible. Like you mentioned before, that ability to put on the blinders and have that kind of dogged determination that you're going to do it no matter what.
0: Yeah, I didn't, you know, and I didn't get, but let me tell you, I had a lot of people helping me. Like I said, you know, my parents did. Gordy Donnelly was my training partner for years. We were brought up around the same area, and he was able to push me, and he taught me things that you don't know how you're supposed to go to camp in perfect condition and everything like that. And I had to do that every year. I had to work hard, and it was like, oh, finally I signed a one year deal. And then you sign a 3-year deal. It was like, wow. That's another major thing in my career. It's something I'll never forget.
1: So let me ask you one more question here, and then we'll let you go, Stephen. So thank you very much for being on the Heart of the Rink Hockey Show today. But you're welcome. My question.
0: Yeah, I'm sorry. Sometimes I might have went off and talked. My mind was thinking about so many different things because all of a sudden you get the, and I'm sure everybody else thinks the same thing. Your mind starts going off and thinking about a whole bunch of different things throughout your career and different people you've been with.
1: Things come back. Yeah.
0: It's like all of a sudden, bing. You set something off in me, and I'm sure anybody who sits there, all of a sudden, they start remembering things, and it's unbelievable that the guys I've met, we're like a family. Hockey players are like a family. It's unbelievable how you meet, and guys you played against, you'll meet them. Your age group, you will meet and see their kids, and it's pretty cool.
1: So of all your memories with playing the game of hockey professionally or non-professionally, what is it, in your estimation, that you absolutely love about the game of hockey? What really lights your fire?
0: I could, just the game itself, maybe walking in Montreal, walking to go to the rink in a snowstorm and passing the buses just to make it to the rink. That's what we had to do to, I think I remember that with my mother walking past. She'd help me. She'd carry my equipment. I hope no one's listening when I said my mother carried my equipment.
1: Don't worry. Only a few thousand listeners. So
0: I was only 10 and a half, but I mean, well, okay. We had to walk through the snow, and just to get to the game, you had to love it. You don't want to miss it. You know, if we had to leave 2, 3, 4 hours earlier, and we played in bad weather, we had to get there. I think that was just the thing, and the people you meet. I think that's a big part of it. You meet some good people along the way.
1: Yeah. And you had a chance to meet many many wonderful people that you got to know.
0: Yes.
1: And probably still.
0: And some people you don't have to talk to for years, and as soon as you see them, it's almost like you didn't skip a beat.
1: There's still that connection.
0: Yep. Big time. Yep.
1: At this point, Stephen and I were basically done with our interview until he shared this story about his coach, Marcel Pronovo.
0: And the funny thing that happened, when I played junior with Marcel's team, I was number 26. And something happened to me. I got blind in my eyes, and my eyes got raked out. Some guy jumped me in Cornwall and ripped my eyes apart. And Marcel, he was livid with that. And he took a picture of me, sent a picture to the Journal de Montréal and everything. It was just because nothing happened to the guy, and I had marched, and I had to cover my eyes for like 72 hours. And he called me into his office. He said, "Stevie," he says, "I got a jersey. I want you to wear number 3. I was number 3 for Hull.
1: Okay.
0: But I wanted number 26. That's what I started with. And he gave me his number.
1: Really?
0: And he was number 3. And so I had to wear number 3. But after a while, I got used to it. It was, you know, because he gave it to me. I was like, but I like number 26, Mars. I was like I said, I was like the baby. And he was a good influence for me.
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1: Thank you very much, Stephen, for sharing some wonderful memories with our listeners. Every guest on the Heart of the Rink Hockey Show receives the audiobook version of the Metro Prestai story. 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
3: And now in Canada West men's hockey action. Saskatchewan Huskies visited the Mac Ewan Griff Inns on Saturday, November 22, 2025, at the Calgary Downtown Community Arena. Bert Hullett opened the scoring, assisted by Roulette at 0-13. Mac Ewan answered back with a goal from Scott, assisted by Chabot and Cabana, at 7:46 on the power play. Saskatchewan would go ahead by 1 with goal by Holt, assisted by Summers and Hayes, at 17:14. Third period would see Saskatchewan go up by 2, with a goal by Bert Hollett at 0:23, into the period on the power play. Mac Ewan would strike back to move within 1 with a goal by Chabot from Sundar and Cabana at 2:12. Saskatchewan would add 2 more with goals from Holt and Stebbings. Kosier had 2 assists, and Roulette would pick up the single apple. Final score 2 Saskatchewan Huskies. Shots on goal Saskatchewan 34, Mac Ewan 31. Power play opportunities Saskatchewan 1-for-4, Mac Ewan 1-for-4. Goalie Saskatchewan, Kui 31 shots 29 saves. Mac Ewan, Onuskill 34 shots 29 saves. Referees Colin Watt, Alex Stabrooks. Linesman Christian Brown, Ryan White. I am Noah Mitchell with Saskatchewan Sports Network, www.sasksports.net. I'm Noah Mitchell reporting for SNN Sports. For more sports stories, scores, and stats, head on over to our website at sasksports.net. The University of Saskatchewan Huskies came into the 60th Vanier Cup with an opportunity to win their first national championship in nearly 3 decades. The game was in their home province, playing in Regina's Mosaic Stadium in front of just under 9,000 fans. This was the same stadium that houses the CFL's Saskatchewan Roughriders, who beat the Montreal Alouettes to win the 112th Grey Cup in Winnipeg just 6 days earlier. It had the makings of something special, a chance to proclaim Saskatchewan's dominance in Canadian football this year and win the national championship, something the team has not done since 1998. Instead, the province of Quebec got its revenge. The Université de Montréal Carabins beat the Huskies 30-16 Saturday afternoon. For the Carabins, it was a statement victory, claiming its second Vanier Cup in 3 years, asserting the football program as one of the strongest in the country. The Huskies, back in the national final for the third time in 5 years, trailed the entire game, starting from a rouge on the kickoff. It was the play of the Carabins' rookie quarterback Pepe Gonzalez, dissecting the Huskies' defense that secured his team the victory, especially in the second half of the game. Huskies quarterback Jake Farrell says the loss hurts because the team had fallen short after a challenging season. Farrell had to step up to take on the role of starting quarterback from Anton Amendrud, who was recently diagnosed with lymphoma. Farrell says the team was really wanted to bring home the championship for him. Head coach Scott Flory said his players fought through many challenges on their way to playing on the national stage. Despite Saturday's loss, he said there is a lot for the team to be proud of when reflecting on the season. Huskies running back Riker Frank, who got the team's only touchdown, said the team's bond was its greatest strength. For many on the field Saturday, the game marked the end of their tenures with the university. One of those players is linebacker Seth Hundeby. He said the results don't change what the program has meant to him. Receiver Daniel Weeb, another one of the several outgoing veterans, said standing on the national stage alongside teammates he respected meant everything. I'm Noah Mitchell reporting for SNN Sports. For more sports stories, scores, and stats, head on over to our website at sasksports.net.
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1: 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I'm Frank Block. On today's show, we have another segment for you of Millionaire Memories. The town of Melville, Saskatchewan, has produced a lot of players that have made their way to the NHL. Today's guest grew up right here in Melville, where he played most of his minor hockey before moving up to the Melville Millionaires, and then making his way to the WHL, and then went on to have an outstanding hockey career playing goal with the Detroit Red Wings and then the Winnipeg Jets. And he's here to share some of his fondest hockey memories today. 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
4: I was born in Melville and played all my minor sports. The two big sports in Melville were obviously hockey and baseball. It was a great place to grow up as a kid. You know, I loved sports, any type of sport, playing it. We had facilities to play in. We always had people stepping up to be coaches. So I certainly enjoyed myself from that perspective.
8: So you grew up right in Melville, Saskatchewan, right?
4: I grew up right in the city. I think my family moved from from Manitoba, and my brother Dan and I were born in Melville, and then my sisters and Dave and Valdine were born in Manitoba.
8: So tell me about your playing days in Melville. When did you first start playing hockey?
4: Well, I started actually pretty late. Growing up, sports was everything to me. I read, the only thing I basically read was like Inside Sports at the time and Sports Illustrated. And I was sports crazy. And I was like in grade three, which is pretty late for a Prairie boy to start hockey. And I wanted to play hockey, and they decided, okay, I'll play and get an opportunity. And I remember gathering the equipment for my very first game. And my mom wasn't very sports orientated at all, and they said, you know, I needed a sweater. So what she did was she grabbed an actual dress sweater, like this purple dress sweater with a zipper, and I was like just in total shock. No, I can't wear that. I need an actual hockey sweater. So that was one of my first early memories. And my first hockey coach was Al Walls, who was big into baseball and played for the CN team, and I think I played maybe like only like four or five games out, and then I hurt my leg playing, and it was just, you know, the days when you couldn't skate very well, they put you in net as a goalie, and my first game as a goaltender, I got a shutout, and ever since then, the coaches loved me, and I was in net ever since that, at that time, and maybe played, I think I played one more game out when I was in Bantam, and that was about it.
8: So you kind of took to playing goal to like a duck does to water.
4: It was one of those things when you're too young to know any better. So it was a position that sort of suited me. And at the time, a lot of teams that I played on, both in Pee Wee and Bantam, I was the only goalie. So I got to play a lot. And in Melville, we didn't have the greatest of hockey teams. We used to get beat pretty regularly by other teams. So I guess the good thing about that is I got a lot of shots and got a lot of practice doing my trade.
8: And nothing makes a goalie better than getting peppered with a lot of rubber.
4: Yeah, our defense wasn't the best, wins were few and far between, but then we actually picked up a couple of players from out of town, and we had some better teams, which was a little more enjoyable, and certainly, even though you're young, winning is still a lot more fun than losing.
8: Then you moved on in midget to play midget AAA.
4: Yes, it was at the time Yorkton's first year that they were having at the time it was AA, which now they call it AAA, and they had a trial in Yorkton, and actually Yorkton's teams were very, very strong growing up in Pee Wee, Bantam, and the Midget, and the Yorkton team in Bantam actually won the Purelator Championship, which is the Western Canadian Bantam Championship, which is, you know, and they were the same age as me. So we had a good group of players coming up from the Yorkton area to make this AAA team, and myself and Kevin Carius tried out for the Maulers at the time, and we made the team. And I was pretty fortunate because I was only 15 at the time, and Kevin was 16, which was perfect, because in that way then he could drive. And so we drove back and forth from practices and games. And then when they were going to Regina or Notre Dame, they had to bypass Malvo. They would pick us up at the old Esso bus stop on Highway 10.
8: That was nice and convenient then.
4: It was, yeah, it worked out, and it was sort of, it's sort of an interesting part was about, you know, being Malvo and Yorkton, and you're always arch rivals, and it was sort of weird playing for Yorkton, but it was a great situation, and my coach was Reg Kachanowski, and if anybody listened to radio games, Reg was doing play-by-play, and he was certainly an interesting individual, and we had a good team. Like, this was our first year in the league, and we actually ended up losing in the finals to a very strong Notre Dame team. So we had a lot of good players on that first year in Yorkton.
8: Well, you mentioned about playing for Yorkton, a little bit kind of feeling on edge, I guess, because of the Yorkton-Melville rivalry. Now, for our listeners that maybe aren't familiar with that rivalry, can you maybe kind of put it into words, I guess, what it's like and how far it goes back?
4: Well, it's you know, you just, I think as a kid, I went to Yorkton, to Melville hockey games, and always the biggest games of the year were Yorkton and Melville, and they, at the time, they played a Boxing Day and a New Year's Day, and the game was packed, and they had fans from both sides, and it was like more than a game, and it was like, you know, like probably like Labor Day Classic with Saskatchewan playing Winnipeg, or the Calgary Edmonton rivalry in hockey. And you just sort of grew up disliking Yorkton, and you wanted to do everything you could at any cost to try to beat that the team that was just 30 minutes down the road.
8: Yeah, pretty intense rivalry still.
4: It is, and you know, it's I think it's fantastic. You know, I've talked to the other members, and you know, when you play hockey, it doesn't matter any level, but when you get rivalry games, they're a little more special, and they're easier to get up for, and you know, certainly you want to win the game and win the 2 points, but by beating one of your rivals, it means a little more, and that makes sports fun. I think it makes it sports fun for the players to play in those games, and I think it makes it more enjoyable for the fans watching those games also.
8: And your time though playing for the Yorkton Maulers, that helped prepare you for bigger things, I guess, when you made the jump to the Western Hockey League.
4: It's a really, really good league, the AAA hockey, and you're playing against the top players, in Saskatchewan, and a lot of times you're playing, two games in 2 nights against, stiff competition, and you're practicing, basically, 3-4 times a week, where, when you're playing Bantam, maybe you get on the ice 2-3 times, so you have to get yourself mentally prepared to go on the ice and perform well, and like when you're playing against good competition, it's a little more more mentally challenged, because you got to get yourself ready to play at that high level. You can't bring your B game and be successful every night. You got to bring your A game.
8: It definitely makes a big difference.
4: It was good, and then from the Yorkton Maulers, and then I went on to make the Malvo Millionaires as a 16-year-old, which was obviously it's a pretty big step, and I was pretty pumped and excited to do it at the time. And even as my 16-year-old year, I got to play on an All-Star team that was picked from Saskatchewan, Manitoba, and we got to play a Russian team that came down. I wish I would have kept the program of the time of the Russian team to see some of the players that we played against. But, another famous player that was on our team, on that midget team, was Theron Fleury. And he was one of the stars. And just being 16 years old, and, we got played in front of a packed house in Regina at the Agrodome, in front of 5,500 people, which I've never played in before. Then we went to Winnipeg, where we played where the Jets played, and that was my game to play in, and we tied 4-4, and it was certainly an amazing experience for me, and making the Millionaires as a 16-year-old certainly, I think, helped me make that hockey team.
8: Wow, that must have been absolutely incredible.
4: It was just, I think you're just a little bit in awe, and it was probably the coolest thing was that you play against, these players, around Saskatchewan, and they're the best of their team, and the All-Stars, and then all of a sudden you're you're with them on that same hockey club, and it was just a phenomenal experience. And one of the things I remember, the training camp was held in Saskatoon, and it was in July, and I just remember how hot it was, and we stayed at the just off campus at Cheptitsky's Institute, where they put in, like, you know, the college students. And I just remember the food not being really good. And I remember we lived off cereal, corn puffs, and the Dairy Queen treats. I guess, because for some reason, I don't know if it was just their age or whatever, we're used to the food, but we didn't really enjoy that much. And just being tired, we were practicing twice a day, and it was just so hot out. And of course, the heat is draining you. But it was an awesome experience.
8: So I guess the team dietitian, I guess, didn't really do much, I guess, as far as changing what you guys were eating.
4: No, when you're 16 years old, I think that dietitian is pretty basic. You make sure you get lots of sugars and fat, which I think when you're 16 you can get by with. But I know now at 46, I can't do that.
8: Yeah, it makes a bit of a difference. And then you went on from there to play for the Saskatoon Blades for a few seasons.
4: From Melville, I went on to play with Saskatoon. I'll just give a couple more stories with Melville. I made the team as a 16-year-old, and which was sort of a big deal, because you still had a year of Ninja Hockey left. And the thing I remember, though, is they traded for a couple goalies. We had Ward Wilson and Bruce Hofford, who were very, very good goalies. So we had three goalies on the team. And I remember I didn't play for 30 games in a row, like no ice time, no nothing.
8: Wow.
4: And so I know what it's like to sit on the bench. So some games I would dress, and some games I wouldn't dress. And maybe one out of every four games, they just throw me in for a backup. And at the time, one of these games where they put me in a backup of playing Yorkton, which, of course, is our arch rivals. And Bruce Hofford was their starting goalie. And about a minute into the game, he got a slap shot right into his helmet and face mask and just cut him open, and he was down. And you know, I haven't, you know, here as a 16-year-old, obviously didn't have a lot of confidence in me, and our starting goaltender went down, and our coach at the time was Sonny Famlak. And I just remember looking at him on the bench, and like, he had the fear of God in his eyes, like, oh my God, what do I do? And he was looking in the stands for our other goalie. I'm sure he's thinking, like, can I get him dressed? What can I do? So, you know, obviously Bruce Hofford is down and out, and he's not going to be able to play anymore in the game. So I'm getting myself ready, and I've never, ever had a coach do this to me, or hoping ever does anything. But as I'm getting ready, Sonny comes over to me, puts his arm around me, and says, kid, I believe in you. You can do it, which was a sort of a sign, like, no, you're not really that sure. But so anyways, I went in there against Yorkton. Yorkton wasn't a great hockey team at the time, and I just remember the guys were just played so hard in front of me, and I think they blocked more shots than I did, and we ended up 5-1. But I just remember the look on our coach's face when the goalie went down a minute into the game.
8: Was Sonny more shocked, or were you?
4: The fact that I think Sonny was I don't know who was more scared, with either him or me, that I had to go in, like you know, you had a 16-year-old goaltender who hasn't played for 28 days going against your rival. So but I just you know, the arm around the shoulder sort of thing was sort of quite an interesting experience. But like I said, I give credit to the guys, because they knew the situation that I was going in, and they played so hard, and it was a great win. You know, anytime you're beating Yorkton, especially you know, playing on the team, it was special.
8: Now, with that win, did you able to get any more ice time after that?
4: Not too much. You know, I maybe got in a couple more times, and then they did a coaching change where Mike Plange came in, and I got into a few more games. But you know, in all fairness, we had Ward Wilson and Bruce Hofford, who were very, very good goaltenders. Like, Bruce Hofford went on to play Lake Superior College, and I believe he won a national championship and signed a contract with the Philadelphia Flyers. So you know, in all fairness, they were good goalies, and you know, ice time was, you know, you can't put everybody in the net. And you know, I sort of understood it. And you know, if anything, it probably made me a better goalie. And right now I'm a goalie coach with different teams, and certainly made me a better goalie coach, because I can understand the perspective of a player who doesn't have the opportunity to play or is in the net all the time, how difficult it is, you know, just to come to the rink and, you know, with a smile on your face and with a good work ethic. When I was 16, I was originally on the Moose Jaw Warriors list. At the time, they didn't have a Bantam draft like they do in the WHL, and I was listed by the Moose Jaw Warriors, and Graham James was the coach of the Moose Jaw Warriors. And when I was 16, I was scheduled to play AAA with Moose Jaw. I went to school there. I had a billet, and this was my first time being away from home. And I got homesick, and our billets wasn't very good, because I remember they would measure out, like, we had another hockey player staying with us. They'd measure out 2 cups of milk and put it in the milk container, and that's all we had. And they were one of these billets who was just trying to make money off the fact that they're getting paid to keep hockey players. So, and like I said, it was the first time I was away from home, so I got homesick. So I went home and tried out for the Millionaires, ended up making the team, and then Moose Jaw dropped me from their list, and then Saskatoon picked me up. And so that's how I ended up in Saskatoon in the WHL and going to their training camp. And there was another guy that Moose Jaw dropped that turned out to be a pretty decent hockey player at the same time. And whenever I see him, we sort of laugh about that. It was also Kelly Chase, who came in Saskatoon, played 3 years there, and then went on for a long career in the NHL as being basically a tough guy. So
8: looking back, it was probably a great thing that you guys never went to Moose Jaw.
4: Well, it was, when you hear the Graham's stories, it's quite scary for the fact, and you hear different things that went on. And even when I was there as a 15-year-old, there was, different rumors and different things that going around the dressing room with, how Graham was. And you're young and naive, and you sort of laugh things off, or you don't think really anything of it. And, it was really quite a shame. And talking to Sheldon Kennedy, who I played with in Winnipeg and Detroit, and just a little bit of Fleury stories, that the fact that I think that something new, somebody must have known that what was going on with Graham, and it was too bad that they couldn't stop it sooner.
8: But some good times happening in Saskatoon.
4: It was fantastic. I always say this, I played professional hockey, but the teams that I was most proud of was playing for the Saskatoon Blades, especially my last 2 years. We weren't always the most talented hockey team in the WHL, but we worked hard, and I think that gives credit to Marcel Como, who was just was a great coach. I loved playing for him, and we had a really, really tough team. We had guys like I said, Kelly Chase, we had Kerry Clark, Wendell's brother, we had Tony Twist, Kevin Kaminsky, who was really quite a tough hockey player, and a very skilled hockey player, who's just down the street from Melville living, grew up in Churchbridge. And then, my last year with the Saskatoon Blades, the biggest thing I remember is that we finished first overall in the league, and we, we beat up Medicine Hat in points. And Medicine Hat had five players that went on to play the World Junior Championship. And that's, when you think about that, you have five players from one team playing on a World Junior Championship is quite amazing. So they were a very, very talented hockey team. And some of the players that they had on their team was Trevor Linden. And of course, everybody knows about him. And they had a guy like Wayne McBean, who's drafted, top five overall. And they had Dean Chenault and Robbie DeMaio, who was just a skilled, tough little hockey player, and Mark Peterson, who was a first-round draft pick to Montreal, and we ended up finishing ahead of them. And when we met him in the playoffs, we ran into some injury problems. I got hurt right before the playoff series, and that year I played 68 out of 72 hockey games, so it was quite a big blow to the hockey team, and we lost one of our 50 goal scorers and lost one of our defensemen, and we ended up losing out to Medicine Hat that year, and we also lost out to Medicine Hat the year before in 7 games. And of course, Medicine Hat went on to win the Memorial Cup in both those years. But a lot of good memories of the Saskatoon Blades, and very, very proud to be part of those hockey teams. And another guy that was a big part of the team was Todd McCullen, who's of course now coaching with the San Jose Sharks. He grew up in Melville. He was born in Melville. And sort of the interesting thing when I was talking to Todd, my sister Valdine, are living in the house where Todd and his parents, because Todd's parents were RCMP, so they live. So it's sort of interesting how it's all connected there. But and just even playing with Todd, he was such a smart, intelligent two-way hockey player. So seeing him have the success he does as an NHL coach isn't surprising, because he was just one of those guys that was very astute and a good student of the game and understood how the game should be played.
8: What's some of your fondest memories of playing for the Blades?
4: The fondest memories. I think the old time hockey people would really like this, and the battles we had with Medicine Hat and Prince Albert Raiders, and both teams were very, very, very tough, and they were just wars. Like you can count every game. There was going to be 3 or 4 fights, and there were going to be battles, and it was just it like I said, just like the rivalry. It meant more than just winning. You just more than the 2 points. Just that pride factor. And playing those, we beat Prince Albert, I think in my second year there in four straight in the playoffs, which was huge because they finished ahead of us in the league that year. So beating them in four and unfortunately the disappointment of losing to Medicine Hat 2 years in the playoffs, you know, when they went on to win the Memorial Cup, and especially my second year, we were up 3-2 coming back to Saskatoon. We had our opportunity and we didn't close it out and we lost in game seven. So a lot of sweet memories, but there's a little bit of bitterness there too.
8: Now, after that, you had a chance to make your way eventually into the NHL with the Detroit Red Wings. Can you tell us a bit about that path?
4: Well, it was I went to Detroit's training camp, and originally I think they were going to send me back to the Saskatoon Blaze as a 20-year-old, and at the time, that's when Saskatoon was hosting the first Memorial Cup that they were going to host, and I was one of those people that I didn't, if I went back to junior with the Saskatoon Blaze, that would have been fantastic to play a Memorial Cup, but I just knew sort of the best thing for my career would have been trying to play professional hockey, and I went to Detroit, had a good training camp, and then they sent me to Adirondack, which was their American Hockey League affiliate, and I had a great training camp, and they couldn't really send me back, and so we kept three goalies in Adirondack, Mark Reimer, who was my goaltending partner in Saskatoon, and then an old veteran, Sammy St. Laurent, who wore the old Jacques Plante mask, and it was a whole new experience. I'm 20 years old, and now I'm living on my own. You know, there's no billets and no parents, and you know, you got to go and buy groceries, you got to go and cook, and you know, pay the bills for the apartment that you're living in. And in Adirondack, we had a very old hockey team. We had, you know, guys that were 30 years old and 33, 34, 35, and you know, they had three kids, and so that was a whole new experience playing with them. And we only had maybe two or three young guys, but that year hockey was probably my most fun. We had a great coach, Billy Dineen, who was just quite a character in himself, and we had a really good hockey team, and we ended up winning the Calder Cup that year. And some of the guys that played on that team that went on to pretty good careers was Joel Murphy, Adam Graves was another guy that played on the team, who was a big part of that team. Randy McKay, who had a long career in New Jersey, and we just had a good group of guys. There's you know, a guy like Glenn McCoskey who's you know, mostly played in the AHL, and he was just a fun guy to be around. He took care of the younger guys, and here's a story where, you know, I haven't talked to Glenn probably in 7-8 years, and all of a sudden about 3 years the year when they were retiring Brett Hall's jersey in St. Louis, and you know, of course, when I played in Detroit, St. Louis and I were in the same division, so we played a lot against each other, and that was when Brett Hall was scoring 70, 75 goals a game. But anyway, so he phoned me up. I haven't heard from him in years, and he says, you know, I was watching Brett Hall's retirement surgery ceremony, and I was looking up on the big screen, and many times that you were on the big screen, I thought they were retiring your jersey. So obviously, it was on a lot of Brett Hall's highlights, so it was quite an interesting, perspective to look at it.
8: Yeah, maybe not quite the way you'd want to have it done, but anyway, nonetheless, still a good thing. Tell us about those days playing in Detroit. What was that like?
4: Well, I'll tell my very first time I got called up from the Detroit Red Wings is I was playing in Adirondack, which is about an hour north of Albany, which is in sort of upstate New York City, and I got the call, on Tuesday afternoon at 1 o'clock, saying that the backup goalie hurt his back, and he should come in and you know, dress and back up Glenn Hanlon, who's going to be starting that game. And so I got my flight was at 2 o'clock, and it's an hour drive to Albany. And so you can just do the math that it took me a little more than an hour, hour and a half to get to Albany. So I missed my flight. So I phoned up the Detroit trainer and saying the situation. Well, the next flight isn't until like 6:15, and it's from Albany to Detroit. So I get on that 6:15 flight, and it's about an hour and 15-minute flight from Albany to Detroit, and the game starts at 7:30. So that means that I'm landing at Detroit Metro Airport right at game time, and Detroit has no backup goalie dressed. So what their plan was that they were going to send police officers to Detroit Metro Airport, which is about half an hour away from Joe Louis Arena, and they were going to rush me by police car to the game. I guess from my understanding is that the city police captain was there and heard this, and he said, well, there's a quicker way. The police airport or the helicopter stand or pad was right beside Detroit Metro Airport, and that they can get me on a helicopter and fly me in close to Joe Louis. So that's what I did. I got on a helicopter, rode with all my gear in a helicopter. They landed on Coble Hall, which was like 5 minutes away from Joe Louis Arena, and landed on the roof, and the trainer went and met me on the roof, and I rushed down to Joe Louis Arena and got dressed between the first and second period. I missed the whole period, and walking to the dressing room, and you know, here you are in the NHL with, you know, guys like Steve Yzerman, and it was pretty amazing. It was like a whole whirlwind. It was sort of it's hard to remember exactly what's going on, but I know my heart was beating quite a bit during the whole time.
8: Oh, I bet. And they flew you to the airport, and then took in a helicopter to the Joe.
4: Yeah, exactly. Yeah, I landed at the Detroit Metro, and then like the police officers were there, and we grabbed their stuff and went over to the helipad where the Detroit police station was, where they had the helicopter, and yep, helicoptered in. So that was my first experience being in the NHL, which is I don't know, too many people had that experience. So
8: I bet you not many. So tell us, I guess that was your first experience. What happened next, I guess?
4: What happened next? You know, I went and played a few games, and I remember this, you know, we weren't getting paid a lot of money in playing the minors, and, you know, I was getting my NHL salary. So like it was funny when you're playing the minors and guys would get called up and down, and they always say, like, when you wake up in an NHL city, you go like, sort of like to yourself, yes, you know, cause you're getting paid extra money. And I remember we were playing the LA Kings at the time, and we were down 3 goals going into the third period, and we came back to beat it, and Mike Ilitch walked into the dressing room and said $5,000 for everybody extra. And I came to the ring next day, and there was a check in my stall, you know, for $4,000 minus the taxes. And for me, like $4,000, like there was like just like winning the lottery. And then I was just like, oh, this is the greatest thing in the world. So that was a pretty cool experience. And so yeah, so my first year, I played a few. I got to play in Calgary. It was my very first game. It was on TSN, and you know, the family at home got to watch it. And I remember stepping on the ice, and that was a year after Calgary won the Stanley Cup. So they had a very good hockey team. They had guys like Lanny McDonald and Håkan Lube and Al McGinnis and Gary Suter, and Mike Vernon was their goalie. And I just remember stepping on the ice and sort of saying, like, well, gee, what am I doing with these guys here on the same ice? And I went on and played really, really well. I think I made 40 some saves. We ended up losing in overtime, but you know, your first game is you always remember it, and especially, you know, the fact that it was on TSN and the family got to watch it back at home, and the fact that you know, I played pretty well made it even more special.
8: I guess no matter who you are, I guess whether you make it to the pro ranks or even just playing minor hockey, family is always, I guess, a big part of it all, isn't it?
4: It is. You know, there's always something special playing in front of your family and friends. I remember even in Saskatoon, the closest WHL city to Melville was Regina, and my family and friends would come down there, and it was always extra special playing against the Pats. So yeah, they're, you know, and like I said, without family and, you know, the sacrifices that my dad made for me, you know, I wouldn't be, you know, playing in the NHL. So we certainly appreciate that.
8: And you played several years with the Detroit Red Wings as well.
4: Yeah, I played about 6 years with them, and when I got drafted, they were, you know, they had the first pick overall, so I mean, they finished last, but then played a little bit with Jacques Demers, and they brought in Brian Murray as GM and coach, and Brian did a great job as far as acquiring talent. We had guys come in like Nick Lindstrom, who was a rookie. We got Sergei Fedorov. Of course, we had Steve Yzerman. You know, they made the trade for Jimmy Carson, and we had some really, really talented hockey teams, and you know, win our divisions. We didn't probably have the success come playoff time that we'd like, and which is a little disappointing. But you know, I got to play with Paul Coffey, and you know, a guy, Bernie Federko, who's a Saskatchewan kid, Boreas Salmi, who's a legend, and you know, it was an unbelievable experience. And one thing about Detroit, it's an original six hockey team, which I think is always special. Like, I'm just, you know, whether you're playing for them or whether you're playing against them. Remember, when you're playing, you know, either Boston or you're playing Montreal or Toronto or the Rangers, Chicago, there's just something special about being part of the original six. And one thing I always remember is the battles we had with Chicago. We used to all, you know, the old arena. Like, a lot of people say, what's the best memories you with the NHL? And it was playing that old Chicago stadium when they played the national anthem, and sort of hard to describe, but when they played the national anthem, they'd have 20,000 people screaming, and you know, the hairs on the back of your neck would stand up, and those are very easy games to get motivated for. And there's a little, I think it was a little more fuel thrown on the fire in the Chicago-Detroit regular season games, because Mike Keane was a Chicago coach and Brian Murray, of course, was our coach, and those two guys coach each other in Philadelphia and in Washington. And I guess from my understanding, like, Philadelphia had a pretty tough team and used to beat up on Washington pretty good physically, but all of a sudden I think it was Brian Murray's turn to change it on Mike Keane, because we had Bob Probert and we had Joey Kosher, and we had a pretty tough hockey team, and so we had some good battles with Chicago, which was again, it was another rivalry and that you remember.
8: Some fond memories too. And the bit that I've had to deal with the Detroit Red Wings organization is that they're an extremely classy bunch.
4: They are. It's, you know, they, like I said, they've been in the league and they understand hockey. And I think one of the big success with the Detroit Red Wings, why they've been so successful all these years, is that it's all about winning. You know, it's not about a guy wins a Vezina or a guy wins a Norris or you know, the MVP. And I think that comes from the great character and the leadership through Steve Yzerman and Nick Lindstrom and, you know, guys like Datsyuk and Zetterberg that they have now, that they have that understanding and creates that culture that just sort of passes on down the line.
8: So then after that, you made your way eventually to the Winnipeg Jets.
4: Yeah, I got things got a little tough in Detroit as far as from a player's perspective. The fans got on me pretty good, and it wasn't a great situation, I think, for anybody. And I got traded to Winnipeg, which was, you know, a big difference, because you went from Detroit for a team that, you know, basically had a chance to win the Stanley Cup and won the top 5-6 teams in the league to Detroit, to Winnipeg, who was basically rebuilding. And you know, tough wins are going to be tough to come by. And I went there, and one thing about Winnipeg, I remember we had a great bunch of guys. We had, guys got along really, really well. And, it was a small town. It was close to home as far as Winnipeg. And, you know, the fans are very supportive and understanding. So it was a different experience, but it was a good experience. And I got to play with a goaltender who went on to have a great career, and Nikolai Habibulin as a rookie. And mm-hmm. You know, even coming as a rookie, I saw that his potential, like how good he was and how talented he was, and you know, he went on to win the Stanley Cup and have a great career. So just sort of see his career rise up from Winnipeg to where he finished up was interesting.
8: In all your playing days, Tim, you know, NHL and junior hockey and such, and even back to your minor hockey days, what would you say is your fondest memory?
4: Probably the fondest memory was for pro, probably two things. The first one was we were down 3-1 against the Minnesota North Stars, and we came back to win in game 7, and I had a shutout in game 5. We won 1-0 in overtime, and then had a shutout in game 6. I had a 1-0 shutout in game 6 and had a shutout in game 5, and then they didn't score on me until the third period in game 7. So that's certainly a fond memory. And playing in the All-Star game in Philadelphia, that was pretty amazing. Being in the same dressing room, guys like Brett Hall and Wayne Gretzky, and be part of that whole thing was something that I'll never forget.
8: That must have been absolutely incredible.
4: It was. It was like I was only about 22 at the time, and I was just like Charlie Brown sitting off the corner and just being quiet and sort of taking it all in. And at the time, I sort of, you know, being so young, I didn't know any better to think about it. But I saw a lot of guys brought in stuff to get signed and, you know, pennants and things, you know, during an All-Star game. And I didn't think about that. And I sort of wish, you know, back then that I would have got stuff signed by the hockey team, because it would have been pretty cool. Like I said, like we're playing with Wayne and, you know, like that was, you know, obviously the greatest hockey player in the world, and being a part of that.
8: Now, what is it you think about the game of hockey that really lights you on fire?
4: I think there's so many aspects of the game. I was talking to a hockey guy, Mitch Korn, who's a goalie coach for Nashville, and I was with Washington. He was just saying, like, there's so many things that it can happen in a hockey game that can make the fans get up and cheer. You know, it's just not about a goal. You know, it could be a great save. It could be a penalty kill on a 5-on-3. It could be a big hit. So there's so many different aspects of the game that is exciting. And you just see, I always tell fans that if you have an opportunity and to go to a game, try to sit close to the glass and you just see how fast the game is and how skilled these players are and how quick the decisions they have to make. Because sometimes when you're sitting far away, you lose perspective of how quick the game is. And it's just, and I think the playoffs, there's nothing better than the hockey playoffs. And just, it's a war, it's a battle. Like, these guys got to go through, it doesn't matter if it's an SJ or WHL or even AAA, like, you're playing, you know, 12 to 16 games, and you're playing them in, you know, 4 games and 7 nights. And they're just physical games where your body gets beaten down. And a lot of times you have to battle through adversity, you have to battle through injuries to win that championship. And they say the Stanley Cup is the hardest cup to win, and I totally believe it, and I don't think I'm just being biased being a hockey player by saying that.
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1: Hi there, hockey fans, and welcome to the Heart of the Rink Hockey Show. I'm Frank Block. How many of you remember a team back in the old days called the Oakland Seals or the California Golden Seals? 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
8: I've got to ask you, how old were you when you first started playing the game of hockey?
11: When I first started playing the game, I would be a Maple Bud, so that would be what, 4?
8: Okay, 4 years old. So how was it when you first started playing hockey? Like, did your dad play hockey, Mike, or...?
11: Well, my dad, actually, he didn't play hockey, but he was involved with coaching us. And the big thing with Dad is he made a rink for my brother and I in the yard. And I'll tell you, Frank, that rink, 60 years later, is still talked about. Because that's where every kid in Nelson grew up along the way. Because they all came to skate after school or at recess or on the weekends. But that was Dad's doing. He worked at the fire hall, and of course shift work, so he'd get off and then he could flood the rink at 1-2 in the morning, and then it's ready for the kids in the morning, eh? But he was tremendous, and not only with the hockey and the stuff in the yard with the back rink, but he put brother Pat and I into figure skating as well. So the skating end of it, we started really, really young.
9: Wow, really young. And what I find with a lot of people is their parents in some way, shape, or form were big influences on their hockey career.
11: Well, of course, my mother was quite a speed skater too. And, they were so good to my brother and I, like I said. I mean, even Frank, in those days, like skates, like as we grew up in figure skates in those days, and now I'm only, say, 10, 11 years old, those figure skates were $100. And
9: wow.
11: Then, the super tacks were, they were $60, $70, so and in those days, you had pretty much just the one parent working, and the other parent was at home looking after the family. So, that was costly for them when you look back. But boy, we sure thank them for it.
9: Yeah, a lot of sacrifices parents often make, and I'm sure you saw that with your parents, to help allow you and your brother to play the game.
11: Oh my goodness, that's right. I mean, that was their life too. I mean, I can remember Dad when he was in the mining business later on as well. And I can remember him at Ainsworth. The Ainsworth mine is in those days was a little bit of a drive. Today it's not much of a drive because it's a nice road and everything. But he would come in for practice. He'd come in for games. I mean, even on these snowy nights where you couldn't see the highway, he was there all the time. And Mother the same way. It was awesome.
9: Well, you said too that you used to figure skate a bit. Now, how much of an influence did that actually have on your ability to learn how to play hockey a little better?
11: Well, I'll tell you, if you can skate, you can play, and that's like we were. See, in our day too, growing up here, with the backyard rink, we got lots of ice, but hockey ice time there wasn't all that much. Figure skating, I could go on the ice before school. I'd be at the rink at 5:30 in the morning. And then I'd get off the ice at about 7:45, and mothers would take their turns picking us up and taking us to school. And then right after school at 3:45, we're right back on the ice. And then luckily, maybe once a week, we'd get a hockey play.

0: Major difference. Major difference. It was, skating night and day. And when you're young and you're doing these, like, and now they're doing these quadruple jumps. I mean, in our day, if you did a double, that was fantastic. If you could go up and do a double jump and land it properly, I'll tell you, Frank, I got hurt more in figure skating than I did in hockey. Because you're banging your knees and you have no helmet on, you're getting concussions, and your elbows are all smashed up, your shoulders are smashed up, and then when you're doing pair skating, the picks are hitting your shins and your thighs, so sometimes you come home, you look like a pincushion, for Pete's sake.
1: So how long did you keep figure skating for, Mike?
0: I skated till I was 16. And then I got a lot of calls to go to camps and that for hockey. Mm-hmm. So I kind of, put the figure skates away and strictly went into hockey.
1: So that was about your midget years then. So where did you end up your midget hockey then?
0: Beg your pardon?
1: Where did you end up playing your midget hockey? Right
0: I
1: there in
0: Nelson?
1: I played
0: midget hockey right in Nelson.
1: Okay, for the Maple Leafs.
0: And the nice thing, we had Tiny Thompson and Scotty Monroe. Not Scotty Monroe, Scotty Milne from the Rangers. Tiny Thompson from the Blackhawks. And that's where I kind of got looked at. I guess the word got out that, and they came to Nelson actually to watch. But I had like some real good mentors too, that played senior hockey that really were good to me. And like at 16 years old, the senior team, for Pete's sake, let me, come out and practice with them. And I also played junior hockey in Trails. So it was kind of neat because I was playing, I played 1 year midget in Nelson, then I went to Trail and played for the junior Smokies. And, that was a little bit of travel time. So when I couldn't make it over there for a practice, the seniors, which practiced every night, they invited me out to practice with them. So here I'm playing with tremendous hockey players. Like in those days, what senior hockey was like. That was the catalyst of hockey. And to play with kind of the kind of guys that I was playing with, my goodness, you couldn't nothing but learn. And it was just tremendous.
1: So that was a big help, it sounds like, too, in propelling your career in hockey further.
0: Oh, my goodness. I went to, I guess I was 16 when I went to Brandon's camp in the Wheat Kings, and that was Jake Milford. He was ahead of it there. And the reason, I'd never been really away from home all that much, and when I went to Brandon, I really got homesick. That was a big thing there. And it's funny because a lot of the guys that played on the Wheat Kings, I end up playing pro with, like the Hextalls and Janaway and Botany and that bunch. They were all playing for the Wheat Kings, and then I end up playing with them in Oakland and in the World Hockey. So it was kind of neat. But I just, like I say, at that young age, going, that's quite a ways away from here when you've never been away from home much, and I just pretty much got homesick.
1: A little different scenery too, I'm sure.
0: Oh yeah. Well, it's funny. I'd never really been on a train before, and that's when the train, was mainly, the big train operation out of Nelson here. And I jumped on the train, got into Medicine Hat, then got on another train and got into Winnipeg. And there was somebody there supposed to meet me. Now here I am, 16 years old, in a train station in Winnipeg. I never been there, ever seen there before, and nobody there to pick me up. So then I had to get on a bus to get me into Brandon. And then you get into Brandon, and then they put me in a room with 14 other guys.
1: Oh, my gosh.
0: So that's what we went through, though, in our day. When you're talking to the old-timers, you can imagine what they went through.
1: Yeah.
0: But the thing is, in my day, there wasn't a lot, like a lot of pro teams, like, your junior teams, in BC, eh? So your main teams were your Oil Kings and Wheat Kings and Hamilton Red Wings and Guelph and that sort of thing, and all the Saskatchewan teams. Look at all the teams you had in Saskatchewan that played.
1: Yeah.
0: Because a lot of the players that played junior hockey in Saskatchewan came out to BC to play with the Kimberley Dynamiters, the Trail Smoke Eaters, and that's where, they got their quality of hockey when they left junior and came out and played senior.
1: Yeah, it's amazing how many guys you see, quality hockey players, like you say, playing senior hockey back in those days.
0: Oh, Well, that was like, I mean, you take a look at the senior hockey.

0: in those days, you know, all the way across the country, and you take a look at minor pro today, and you tell me which was the best hockey. I mean, there was no comparison.
1: Yeah.
0: I mean, we played off like we had a pretty good club. The one senior year here, we played for the Allen Cup, and we had to go back to Sherbrooke, of course, eh? And now once you go back there, it's pretty tough to win, eh? But we got there. But in the meantime, we had to beat Drumheller. Then we had to beat Jackie McLeod and Moose Jaw.
1: Okay.
0: And then the War Road Lakers came in, and that was Bill Juzda's bunch and the Christian brothers. They came, and we beat them. And then we had to go to Sherbrooke, and then they beat us for the Allen Cup. But we played against, you know, three excellent plus in our own league. You had to get out with playing against Kimberley and Spokane. You had to beat those teams, and they were the first class teams. So to get by them, and then you had to work your way out of the province, and then you go into Drumheller, which was tremendous. Then you go into Moose Jaw, which was tremendous, and then War Road. I mean, they were a great team. A lot of old pros on those teams, eh?
1: Yeah.
0: And boy, I'll tell you what an eye opener. And it's funny because the team that we played in Sherbrooke, they beat us. But when I turned pro, Simon Nollet, Claude Cardin, and Serge Aubry, they all had turned pro off of that team. So we all met up. Nollet was with Philadelphia, Cardin was with St. Louis, and Aubry was with Toronto. It all come full circle.
1: No kidding. So you made the move to the professional ranks by going through junior and then to go and play senior hockey.
0: Well, junior, like in Trail, was wonderful because we always won the BC Championship. We always beat New Westminster.
1: The Smokies.
0: That was Schmier and that bunch.
1: Okay.
0: We'd always play against because that, you know, the Okanagan we beat, and then we'd go to New Westminster, and then we'd have to end up playing Edmonton, the Oil Kings.
1: Okay.
0: And the one year in Trail, they had to come to Trail first, eh? And that's when they had Quinn and Burt Marshall and the Stinsick and Sather and the little fella Huck.
1: Yeah.
0: You know, they end up winning it that year. But they came to Trail, and I'm not kidding you, Frank. They beat us 4-3 and 3-2. Tremendous games. And in Trail, that was like you're over 3,000 people there, and it was just tremendous hockey. But once we got to Edmonton, then it was like a 10-1 game. We just didn't, there was no way that rink. Trail had a big rink.
1: Mm-hmm.
0: And Edmonton just seemed to be, you could play another game behind their net, which we weren't used to. Plus, they had a hell of a team, too.
1: Yeah.
0: We give them all they can handle in Trail, and that was a feather in our cap.
1: In a lot of those teams, they went on not only to play in the Allen Cup, but a lot of those guys from those teams went on to play in the Olympics as well.
0: Oh, certainly. Yeah, well, even look at the Trail Smoke Eaters.
1: Yeah.
0: You know, they win, look at them. And they go and win the World Championships. No, wonderful experience, and that's why I was quite interested in your boy when you say your boy was playing senior hockey and playing goal, because, boy, I tell you, I got tremendous memories of senior hockey. It's wonderful that you can do that. I'm just surprised that there just isn't a little bit more senior hockey around. I know there's a few. I know they tried to get a team out of here again, but they just couldn't get the quality of players that could really play, that, you know, everybody's got to work and stuff like that. So it's not like it was when we played. When we played, it was kind of a step forward. You were, you're increasing your value if you did well. I mean, you never made any money. But the thing here with our senior team here, we all went to Notre Dame on a scholarship. So
1: that's really why
0: we had such a bang-up team. Yeah, we were the first. Notre Dame in Nelson, now I'm talking Notre Dame and Nelson here.
1: Okay.
0: That was the first college, university in Canada that gave hockey scholarships. So the hockey team, and they also gave the ski team, Nancy Green.
1: Yep.
0: So the ski team and the hockey team were given scholarships here at Notre Dame. And that's why everything revolved around here, and that's why the skiing became so great and the hockey was so great.
1: So that was a big proponent of developing his kids, like you say, not only for hockey, but for skiing as well.
0: Oh, yeah. Yeah, no. I mean, this is, and it's too bad because it was a Catholic institution. And once the government took it over, then it kind of fell apart.
1: Yeah.
0: But boy, for the number of years, you know, it was tremendous. And actually, we still go there for lunch a couple of times a week, because we've got the little granddaughter, and they only live a block away. So we take her up there for, and she can run around the gym a little bit too, but it's still a fantastic campus, eh?
1: Yeah.
0: Beautiful. No, it's like I say, I got like fond memories of those days in junior hockey and trails, senior hockey in Nelson, and, you know, running across the countryside. And I can remember even in Moose Jaw, where they had the airplanes, they put, I believe it was Dave Rusnell and I in the cockpit, one of them in jet fighters there. They had I guess they have a museum in Moose Jaw.
1: Yeah.
0: A plane museum or something. And they took us and toured that, and I still got the picture.
1: What was that, right?
0: So it was kind of neat.
1: So you mentioned about having several hockey memories and great moments. So what's probably what you would call your most memorable moment from your playing days?
0: Well, probably when I first broke in. First broke into the National Hockey League. And I had Bert Olmsted as a coach. And like I say, a lot of the older players, I mean, he was a worker, and he was a mentor that, you know, pushed you and got the most out of you. But for some of the older guys, they just wore out, eh? But for the younger guys, I mean, we just kept going like a Duracell battery. But, you know, it was so nice that, you know, he could, you know, just to be coached by a Hall of Famer like that, one of the best hockey players, you know, in Montreal, and I just couldn't think of anything nicer than to be, you know, coached by a guy like that, and then to score my first goal on Terry Sawchuk.
1: Oh, you're kidding!
0: Yeah.
1: Well, so there's not many guys that can say they actually got a goal on Terry Sawchuk.
0: Yeah, but that's when he was playing with LA, though.
1: Okay.
0: So he wasn't playing with Detroit when he was a young, you know, when he was quicker.
1: Yeah. Okay.
0: So he was good right to the end.
1: That was his excuse. That one.
0: He was good right to the end, that guy.
1: Oh, yeah, yeah, yeah, top notch for sure.
0: Oh, my goodness.
1: So
0: yeah, no, and we had, like I say, in Oakland, we had, you know, such like, great, like, I was in awe of, because, you know, you got Bobby Bond, Kent Douglas, Charlie Hodge, then I got Billy Hickey on my wing, and then you've got Gary Jarrett on my other wing, and you got Charlie Burns, who was with the Boston Bruins and coached in the Western Hockey League. Larry Cahan, who was a big New York Ranger guy in his heyday. And then you had Jacques Plante as kind of the goaltender coach. So I was surrounded by all these tremendous hockey players that, you know, you just kind of keep your eyes and ears open, and you're just in awe. So, like I say, I couldn't have been more honored than to play on a team like that with a coach like that.
1: Great times for sure.
0: Oh, my goodness. You know, it's funny too. First, in the old Madison Square Garden, the first game in there. You know, you always see it on TV, and you know, you thought, "Holy smokes!" And when we're walking to go out in the ice, I just stood on the first step before you go out in the ice.
1: Yeah.
0: Just looking at all the lights, and you know, it was like a palace, eh?
1: Yeah.
0: And here's your buddy Hickey gives me a push from behind. Let's go, rookie. Let's go. I said, I got to savor this moment, Billy boy. Yeah, so it's just wonderful.
1: So of all your playing days, I'm sure you come across some great hockey stories in your time. Could you share one or two with our listeners? It could be on ice or off ice, Mike.
0: Yeah, well, the off ice I don't like to talk about too much.
1: Okay.
0: No, I can tell you a little story. Like, you know, remember I was telling you how Bert was a taskmaster and didn't like to lose and stuff like that.
1: Yeah.
0: And I can remember we played an exhibition game against Buffalo, and we were training in Port Huron at the time, and we played an exhibition game against Buffalo, and of course, you're playing different guys, and everybody is, you know, you don't have your full roster, and you're sitting out some guys and that, and anyway, we lost 4-3, and so the next day, we're on the ice for a practice, and all of a sudden, like, Bert was big on stops and starts and really the conditioning part. So, of course, we start skating, and then he blows a whistle, and he lines us up along the boards, and He says, well, we'll do a few stops and starts. So over and back, over and back, over and back. And I'm telling you, we did it for an hour. When that whistle blew, Frank, we thought, thank goodness. You know what? He blew the whistle, and you know what he says to us? He says, now we'll do it for another hour. So there was 2 hours of stops
1: and
0: starts because we got beat 4-3. I believe it was 4-3 by Buffalo in an exhibition game.
1: And this was right after the game then, was it?
0: No, this was the next morning.
1: This was the next morning, okay.
0: Next morning. And another little story with Bert, like I say, he's such a good guy. He just didn't like to lose. And anyway, we'd been on the road for a number of days, and we didn't do too well. I think maybe out of 8 games, we might have got 3 wins. And anyway, we came home, and it was Thanksgiving.
1: Yeah.
0: And of course, you know, all the wives and everything, they're making all the turkeys, and everybody is, you know, we're all getting together for a big dinner and everything. So usually practice, you're out of there by 1 o'clock. So anyway, we did so poorly, he kept us on the ice, and then he come in the dressing room and he says, now we're going to stay in here for a while. He says, we got to work 8 hours a day, and some of you guys don't want to work, so we'll stay here for 8 hours. So we missed the Thanksgiving dinner.
1: Oh, you're kidding.
0: So don't promote that too much now. You know, that's a nice little story.
1: Yeah, it absolutely. So I got one other question here for you, Mike. Take your time to think about this one if you like, but what is it in your mind that you love so much about this game we call hockey?
0: Well, for me, I just, and I'm still that way today. I mean, it's a game that it's competitive, and you've got to be good at so many different skills. Plus, you know, you play with so many great people. You play against so many great people, and you hold a grudge from game to game, and then by the time the year's over, it's all gone. But it's a game that like I say, I like that competition, and the skill level, and the work ethic, and you're always learning, and it's just I don't know, it's just a way of. It's just a good competition, and it's a game that you've got to have a lot of skill at. I mean, or you just don't, you can't do it. It's just beautiful. Let's put it that way.
1: Yeah. So out of all your hockey playing that you've done, what's probably the greatest thing that you've learned that's really carried you forward throughout the rest of your adult career?
0: Well, the biggest thing is respect, of course, and discipline. I mean, if you're, And that's the way I am still in my daily life. And I've had 2 great successful businesses, and I've got a great family, and I've always preached you respect the people, and you work hard, but also you play hard too. But I always, you know, like I say, if you're disciplined and you respect people, it doesn't matter what you do in your life, you're going to be successful.
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1: Well, thank you very much, Mike, for sharing some incredible hockey stories and also some great advice for all of us. Mike Lawton and every guest on the Heart of the Rink Hockey Show receives the audiobook version of the Metro Press Thighs story. 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
3: And now in Canada West men's hockey action. Saskatchewan Huskies visited the Mac Ewan Griff Inns on Saturday, November 22, 2025, at the Calgary Downtown Community Arena. Berthollet opened the scoring, assisted by Roulette at 0-13. Mac Ewan answered back with a goal from Scott, assisted by Chabot and Cabana, at 7:46 on the power play. Saskatchewan would go ahead by 1 with goal by Holt, assisted by Summers and Hayes, at 17:14. Third period would see Saskatchewan go up by 2, with a goal by Berthollet at 0:23, into the period on the power play. Mac Ewan would strike back to move within 1 with a goal by Chabot from Sundar and Cabana at 2:12. Saskatchewan would add 2 more with goals from Holt and Stebbings. Kosier had 2 assists, and Roulette would pick up the single apple. Final score 2 Saskatchewan Huskies. Shots on goal Saskatchewan 34, Mac Ewan 31. Power play opportunities Saskatchewan 1-for-4, Mac Ewan 1-for-4. Goalie Saskatchewan, Kui 31 shots 29 saves. Mac Ewan, Onuskill 34 shots 29 saves. Referees Colin Watt, Alex Stabrooks. Linesman Christian Brown, Ryan White. I am Noah Mitchell with Saskatchewan Sports Network, www.sasksports.net. I'm Noah Mitchell reporting for SNN Sports. For more sports stories, scores, and stats, head on over to our website at sasksports.net. The University of Saskatchewan Huskies came into the 60th Vanier Cup with an opportunity to win their first national championship in nearly 3 decades. The game was in their home province, playing in Regina's Mosaic Stadium in front of just under 9,000 fans. This was the same stadium that houses the CFL's Saskatchewan Roughriders, who beat the Montreal Alouettes to win the 112th Grey Cup in Winnipeg just 6 days earlier. It had the makings of something special, a chance to proclaim Saskatchewan's dominance in Canadian football this year and win the national championship, something the team has not done since 1998. Instead, the province of Quebec got its revenge. The Université de Montréal Carabins beat the Huskies 30-16 Saturday afternoon. For the Carabins, it was a statement victory, claiming its second Vanier Cup in 3 years, asserting the football program as one of the strongest in the country. The Huskies, back in the national final for the third time in 5 years, trailed the entire game, starting from a rouge on the kickoff. It was the play of the Carabins' rookie quarterback Pepe Gonzalez dissecting the Huskies' defense that secured his team the victory, especially in the second half of the game. Huskies quarterback Jake Farrell says the loss hurts because the team had fallen short after a challenging season. Farrell had to step up to take on the role of starting quarterback from Anton Amendrud, who was recently diagnosed with lymphoma. Farrell says the team was really wanted to bring home the championship for him. Head coach Scott Flory said his players fought through many challenges on their way to playing on the national stage. Despite Saturday's loss, he said there is a lot for the team to be proud of when reflecting on the season. Huskies running back Riker Frank, who got the team's only touchdown, said the team's bond was its greatest strength. For many on the field Saturday, the game marked the end of their tenures with the university. One of those players is linebacker Seth Hundeby. He said the results don't change what the program has meant to him. Receiver Daniel Weeb, another one of the several outgoing veterans, said standing on the national stage alongside teammates he respected meant everything. I'm Noah Mitchell reporting for SNN Sports. For more sports stories, scores, and stats, head on over to our website at sasksports.net.
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4: Hi there, hockey fans, and welcome to the Heart of the Rink Hockey Show. I'm Frank Block. You know, together we have heard some truly amazing hockey stories from some absolutely incredible guests. One story that is very near and dear to me is from episode number one. Episode number one is Luke Beckler's battle with acute myeloid leukemia, and how his battle with leukemia was a huge inspiration to his hockey club, the Yorkton Terriers. You might remember from that episode that one of his biggest inspirations was a young lady by the name of Mandy Schwartz. Mandy Schwartz is from Wilcox, Saskatchewan, where she played for the Notre Dame Hounds. Mandy had the same illness as Luke, and it went into remission, and she returned back to Yale to continue playing hockey there for the Bulldogs. And then it came back. The only thing that would save Mandy would be a transplant, a stem cell transplant, which you need a perfect match from a donor. That match, however, unfortunately, would never come. Here to tell their story on the Heart of the Rink Hockey Show is Mandy's parents, Rick and Carol, and Mandy's brother, Jaden.
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1: Tell us a bit about your family then, Rick.
6: Okay, well, Carol and I were basically raised in the Kamsack area. I was in a little town called Runnymede, which is about 13 miles outside of Kamsack. And Carol was from Kamsack as well. Her maiden name is Wanatowi. Paul and Marge is her parents. And that's where we were raised. And Mandy was born in Yorkton in 1988, in February 3rd. Just some complications with Carol having Mandy with a blood clot. That's why we had to go to Yorkton to have Mandy delivered.
1: Oh, really?
6: Yeah, but we were living in Kamsack at the time. And then Rylan was born in Kamsack on January 8th, 1990. And then we moved to Melfort about, it was like June 21st, I think. June 21st, 22nd. And Jaden was born on June 25th in Melfort. So just as we moved to Melfort, he was born there. So he's kind of born in Melfort, you could see. But we were in Kamsack for, you know, pretty much all of our lives. And we lived in Melfort for about 6 years, and then that's where they started to play hockey, as the kids did. And then we moved to Emerald Park in, what year was that then, Carol?
7: 1998.
6: Yeah, 98 to Emerald Park, and then they played their minor hockey with the Prairie Storm, or Balgoni, they called it at the time.
1: Okay.
6: The Prairie Storm. And then in 2003, we moved to Wilcox. Mandy was played some hockey with the Prairie Fire, the girls. Double A midget, they call it at the time.
1: Okay.
6: So she played 1 year there as a 14-year-old. She played midget hockey because she really had nowhere to play. There was no girls' teams in the area, and she couldn't play in Regina because it was closed for outside, only city kids were allowed to play there at the time. So then we thought, you know what, with hockey was getting kind of serious for us, and we thought what better place to give them a really good start would be Notre Dame, and we moved here in 2003, and we've been here ever since.
1: And Notre Dame's quite, for our listeners that don't know, I guess, what can you tell them about the Notre Dame program?
6: Well, the Notre Dame program, we didn't know really all that much about it. Other than Carol's brother and my brother played some junior hockey. My brother played with Flimflon and her brother played with Nipwin of the SJHL. So that's how we knew about Notre Dame kind of at the time, was when they played their junior hockey against Notre Dame.
1: Okay.
6: So we just, you know, talked to some people about, you know, what they thought of it, and you heard really good things. So I drove out here and talked to some people and looked around and found a place to live, and we made the move, and they started their school here. Jaden was in grade 6, so he had to go to the elementary school. And Rowan was in grade 8, and Notre Dame still had a grade 8 program at the time. So he got to go to Notre Dame, and Mandy was in grade 10. And you know, the reason, one of the main reasons was the girls' program is why we moved here for Mandy, and we knew the boys were going to come up through the ranks and thought maybe they would you know, benefit from us as well. That's kind of how we got started out in Notre Dame here in 2003. So from there, Rowland, he made the AAA Bantam team. Mandy made the AAA girls team. And Jaden, we drove back to the Prairie Storm organization for Pee Wee. While he was still in grade 6. Grade 7, we went to Weyburn, and he played Pee Wee in Weyburn. And then he started, that was the last year they had the grade 8 program, so he was one of the, he benefited from the grade 8 program as well.
1: Now, I bet that made the chasing the kids around in the various arenas a little easier on you two.
6: It made things absolutely wonderful. Especially when we moved out here, the only one I had to travel with was Jaden for a couple of years. But it was so great that we didn't have to go even for practices or any games. You know, we didn't have to pack up their vehicle and go. So yeah, they looked after the kids on the road and all that. So it was a great, great program. And I feel that they benefited from it greatly. And
1: there's been a lot of kids that have made the jump there to college, to the college ranks, and then on to the professional as well.
6: Absolutely. Yeah. A lot of, you see the Wall of Fame out here, and you can see all the college players that came to Notre Dame and made their step, and 50 some. What did they say the other day? 20 some active NHL players right now, this past year, played in the NHL and came to Notre Dame.
1: Isn't that incredible?
6: 21 or 22 that came to Notre Dame were in the NHL last year.
1: Now, a question for you, Jaden, having played at Notre Dame yourself, what impact has that had on yourself?
7: Oh, it had a huge impact. Personally, I don't think I'd, be where I am without them. And, I could be more thankful for the decision that my parents made to bring us out here. It was easier on them, but it definitely helped us a lot in our development, and definitely learned a lot. And the hockey program is great. And the thing about here, even in practices, you got such good teams here that even in practices, you're competing against your buddies. And that made me a lot better too, I felt like. And obviously I was here for a while, so I was pretty fortunate to be here as long as I was. But I looked up to guys in Notre Dame who were playing in the NHL and tried to strive to be like them, and I just kept working at it and kept getting better. So like I said, I couldn't be more thankful, and I don't think I'd be here without Notre Dame.
1: It really seems that there's something about Notre Dame, that competitive nature and the striving for excellence, I guess, it definitely must have been a motivating factor for yourself.
7: Yeah, I mean, everyone who goes to school there is trying to get better, whether it's school or hockey, and that's, a good environment to be in. It definitely makes you want to do the same, and you definitely mature there. I wasn't in the dorms, but I spent a lot of time in the dorms and with the guys, and obviously they were away from home a little more than I was, but still I just feel like I matured a lot and developed, and there's a lot of hockey players now who kind of did the same thing I did, and they might not have been here as long as I did, but they probably, they pretty much went through the same thing that I did through Notre Dame.
1: All right. Thanks, Jaden. Now, Rick and Carol, getting back to yourselves again, I guess being that Mandy was the oldest, she would have been the first one to make the jump to college from Notre Dame.
10: Yeah, she was. Yeah, she was the oldest. The first one, and it was difficult. We missed her a lot, and just sending her off because she got pretty comfortable here. It's a small school and a small community, so it's very easy moving around, and everybody. And she found it a bit overwhelming at first when she went to Yale because there was, so much change going on in her life. But the one thing that was still there that was here was, the love of her teammates for hockey, and so that, she bonded pretty easily once they got the team started and on the ice and their get-togethers, and she found her groove through the hockey program.
6: That was in 2006 when she went to Yale.
1: Okay. So, I guess Rylan, he was the next one, I guess, to make the move to Colorado College, right?
6: Yeah, Rylan, he played 2 years with the SJHL as a 16-year-old and a 17-year-old. And then he, as an 18-year-old, 17, 18, he was here. That's right, 17 and 18. Jaden plays as a 16-year-old.
1: Okay.
6: So Rowland played at age 17 and age 18, and then he went to Colorado College.
1: And spent 4 years there.
6: He played a full 4 years there, yeah.
1: Okay. And then, of course, the baby of the family, Jaden, then you made the move there as well.
6: Yeah, the year after Rylan was there, Jaden came in the next year. Because Jaden played 1 year as a 16-year-old with the Notre Dame Junior A. Then he went to the USHL, it was in Kearney, Nebraska, near called the Tri-City Storm. And he played 1 year there, and then that was his grade 12 year. When the hockey season was over, he came back and graduated here at Notre Dame. And then the next year, he went right in as a true freshman to Colorado College.
1: Now, about this time as well, an event happened in your lives. I mean, things are seemingly going well. Everybody's going off to college. And then you discovered some disturbing news, I guess, with respect to your daughter, Mandy.
6: Yeah, that was on December 8th when we got the news about that.
1: What was that like, I guess, going through the whole experience and discovering it and the steps that you guys took as a family?
6: Well, when we knew that when she was playing that year, she was in her third year. She was in her third year, and we noticed that even before she was diagnosed, we kind of knew something was wrong. She was tired. She was taking very, very short shifts. Like, I'm talking 10-second, 15-second shifts, which was uncommon. It almost looked like she didn't want to play, but she was still trying her very, very best and her hardest, and she just said, "Dad, I can't go anymore. That's as long as I can go." But then, you know, I always sensed something was wrong, and then she went for tests, and then they found out that it was acute myeloid leukemia. And it was on December 8th of 2008.
1: That must have been quite the shock, I'm sure.
6: Yeah, I was at work, and Carol was at work, and she got the call when she was at work. And when she called me, it was like, I didn't even know what it was. I was scared. I wasn't even sure what it was yet. I was unaware of, you know, the terminology and what it was. But so, of course, you find out in a hurry what it is and what we have to do. And we brought her home. Her coach flew back home with her. She got home on the 9th, which was my birthday. That's how I remember that day, and I won't forget it. So she got home on the 9th, and so straight to the hospital, told us, you know, what was going to happen. And they didn't have a match for her or anything like that. They checked the boys to see if they were a match, and they weren't, and nothing was in the system.
1: Now, if you could just take a moment, Rick, if you can, and maybe tell our listeners what we're looking for, I guess, with respect to a match. What's that all involved with?
6: I'll let Carol kind of answer that one.
10: Yeah, so that's through the bone marrow. So what they do to people that are volunteering to donate or want to donate, they take a sample of their blood, and then they look in their blood, and they, you know, go deep into the cells and, you know, the tissue, try to find the matching makeup that would be to her blood. But they didn't find one in the boys, and that's where they wanted to start immediately, was with the family. And they say once you can't find a match in your immediate family, it's better to go straight out to the bone marrow registries, just because there's a lot of people on the registries, and that's the next step after family. And unfortunately, in Mandy's situation, there wasn't a match in the registry. The blood is like the first step. So once they find out that you're a match to the blood, then they even go deeper, and there's some more tests and analyzing that has to be done to confirm that, you know, you're still healthy, and, you know, more of the match. There's a bunch of criteria that they match on after that. But she never did find a match in the registry. So the recommended course of treatment at that time was to then do follow-up with five rounds of pretty harsh chemotherapy. And there were some scary moments in those 5 months when we followed through with the chemotherapy. And, it was a blessing in the end when we found out that her leukemia went into remission. But it was still a little frightening to live with the fact that, you know, it could return, and that there still wasn't a match, you know, there wasn't a match for her in the registry. So, but, you know, there's also a chance with them putting it into remission that it may never come back. So,
1: yeah.
10: You know, you pray to God that that would have been the case, but unfortunately it wasn't for her. And when we brought her back the second time, it was a whole lot, scarier, because we knew that they couldn't do the five rounds of chemo anymore, that it had to be a transplant. So then they started presenting the alternatives. And so if you can't find a bone marrow match through the registry, they have, the second thing they do look at is cord blood matches, because it's not such a fine science. It's not so detailed. And the cord blood, because it's a pure blood, it can be less of a match, and still sometimes the transplants are acceptable.
11: Okay.
10: Because that blood is so pure. So that, in the end, they sent us to Seattle, and we ended up doing a cord blood transplant, because there's, you know, the factor rate there was just a 6. You know, it's 1, 2, 3, 4, 5, or 6, and there were some 5 out of 6 cord bloods that were available in the bank that were as close as we were going to get for her. So, you know, we did try that, and as you know, just didn't seem that things were going in our favor. So she had more of a battle on her hands than we thought she would, and the cord blood transplant was not successful in keeping the leukemia in remission, and there really wasn't anything we could do, even though the school and all of her friends and all of the hockey world tried hard to find the match to increase awareness.
11: I can't imagine what it would have been like for yourselves as a family to battle through that and see her. And it's got to be absolutely incredible, I'm sure, to experience that and to see. And I guess probably one of the toughest things is knowing there's very little you can do.
12: Well, it will be, for anybody, the toughest thing you will ever face when you have a child go through that. So that's about the worst thing anybody could ever experience.
11: I'm sure. So how has Mandy's legacy, I guess, continued on, I guess, through the Mandy's Foundation?
12: Well, that's thanks to all our friends and people out there that, you know, just care a lot about us, and especially Mandy, about who she was. And that's why people step up in these situations, is because they knew who she was and what she represented and just the kind-hearted person she was. So you get the friends out there that just want to do things. They want to do something just because of Mandy, really. That's what it was. So it started with the bone marrow drives. Well, you know, a good friend of ours, Brendan Turner, he kind of started that as well. He was a big part of it. He went to Yale as well. He was there with Mandy when Mandy was there, and he came to Notre Dame as well. So he's kind of a good friend of ours, and I told him always, you know, to look after Mandy when she goes there, because he was there before she was.
11: Okay.
12: And he promised me he would. So he was a big part of the bone marrow drives. Yale, as you know, has probably over 4,000 registered now, and like I said, about 21 matches.
11: Which is absolutely incredible, I guess, eh?
12: Yeah, it's unheard of, really. The numbers that you look at statistically is unheard of. And then there's other things that people have, like her teammate, Alecki Hughes. She started the Mandy Schwartz Foundation in the United States at Yale there. And then there's other ones, the bursary we started, the Mandy Schwartz Bursary here at Notre Dame. That was something we wanted to do as a family, and Mandy's wish was, you know, start something here that would, you know, give kids a chance to experience what she did here at Notre Dame. So that's another bursary we have. There's events that go on, the Run for Mandy. Friends of ours started that in Saskatoon the last 2 years. And so it's a 5K run, and this year it's going to be on August 23rd in Saskatoon. It'll be the third year. So it's just like you can walk or run, but it's just to get together. They have some hamburgers and water and, you know, there's some goodie bags and people getting together and having a good time and just remembering Mandy and going for a walk or a run, whatever you want. And so they've raised over $70,000 just doing that in 2 years.
11: Wow.
12: Yeah, and there's other, they got hockey tournaments in her name, like the Regina Cougar female hockey team. They have a fall tournament where Team BC, Team Alberta, Team Manitoba, Team Saskatchewan, and of course the Cougars, they have that tournament, and they call that the, you know, the Mandy Schwartz tournament. Notre Dame has one in her memory here, a midget tournament, the female team.
11: Yeah.
12: So they have those things, which is, you know, there's awards that are in her name. Yale has a couple of, they have an award there, the Maddie Schwartz Award. ECAC division that Yale was in, they have an award there in Mandy's name as well. You know, so that's just, that's the legacy, and that's the things that are out there, and that keeps us going, and we're so thankful that, you know, she's being remembered like that, and, you know, good things are happening, and people are remembering her, and, you know, the bone marrow drives are, we had a lot in Canada as well. We counted the ones at Yale there.
11: Yeah.
12: But then, at the same time, the CBC player 4-4, Brendan Turner was part of that again. About 3 years ago, he started that one across Canada, and we didn't get an exact number, but it was a lot because they held them in different cities.
11: Okay.
12: So they had bone marrow drives there as well, and there probably was, you know, 3,000-4,000 at least that went onto the registries as well. So a lot of good things, and we're very proud and honored to have those in her name for sure.
11: Absolutely incredible, great way to remember her and again continue her legacy. Jaden, now for yourself, I imagine you and your sister must have been very close.
7: Yeah, we were. We were really good friends, spent a lot of time together, and me, her, and Rowan were always playing sports together and learned a lot from each other, and we had close relationships. So, like Ricky said, it's the hardest thing that you can go through, so there's no other way to put it.
11: Now, having been as close as you have been in seeing your sister go through what she did, how has what she went through and the kind of sister that she was for you, how has that help improve yourself, I guess, and help build your character?
7: Well, it just puts things in perspective. You know, you realize what's important, and you realize when you're going through a hard time, you realize quickly that it's not really a hard time compared to what other people go through and what she battled through. So just put things in perspective. Like I said, you really learn a lot. I didn't know much about cancer before she got sick, and, you know, I learned a lot about that. And, you know, I just knew what kind of person she was, and, you know, how hard she worked, everything she did, and, you know, how caring she was. So just, It's hard to describe what exactly the feelings you get, but that's probably the best I can say right now.
11: Okay. Now, a little while ago, I think it was a couple of years ago, Jane, if I'm not mistaken, you used to wear number 9, and Mandy wore number 17 for the Yale Bulldogs, and then there was a trade made, if I'm not mistaken, and then you were able to pounce on number 17. How important was it for you to grab that number?
7: Well, it obviously has special meaning, and the one guy in St. Louis was wearing 17, and, you know, I wasn't going to go ask him to switch numbers or anything, so I just kind of kept it to myself, and you know, he ended up signing actually in Russia with some, with the team over there because some contract stuff didn't go right, so, you know, as soon as I heard that, you know, I knew that the opportunity might be there, and, you know, talked to the Blues a little bit, and you know, obviously they said right away that I could have it, so that's a special meaning, and you know, I'm really happy that I'm going to be able to wear that number in honor of her, and, you know, me and Ron actually used to wear that number back when we were younger, too, so that's kind of always been in the family, and you know, if I could pick one number, it's 17, so I feel lucky that, you know, that I get the opportunity to wear it.
11: Oh, great to hear, and also your club has actually been very supportive of Mandy's cause as well.
7: Yeah, we have a really close team there, and you know, I just feel like any hockey team you're on, everyone's pretty close. And when someone's going through a hard time, someone's always there to step up and help. And you know, our whole team was in New York playing. We were playing the Rangers and the Islanders, and there was a whiteout from Andy and Yale at the same time. So the whole team actually ended up busting out there and watching the game and supporting the event. And we actually had a practice there too. So that was pretty special and something that we'll never forget. You know, too often you get a professional sports team like that to come out and on a day off in New York to do that. So that was you know, obviously really, really nice of them to do that and to support the event and raise awareness.
11: Yeah, pretty special for yourself as well to see your team step up and be part of it like the way they did.
7: Yeah, like I said, it's something I'll never forget. It definitely meant a lot.
11: Okay. Is there anything else that you guys would like to touch on?
12: Carol?
11: Carol. Sorry, Carol.
12: struggling here a bit, but
10: no, okay. We just there is a hockey card that they put out for Mandy, and that's being used. We're selling it, and the money's being used for the foundation, and that's been helping to increase awareness about the need for donors and the increased. We need to increase the size of the registry and make people aware that they can help and that it's really an easy help and yet it's a life-saving help. So it's, I think that's a great thing, and Upper Deck worked with us to create, offered to make the card, and they worked with our family in putting it out, and that means the world to us as well.
11: It's got to be very heartwarming or some sort of consolation to see. You said people have just really stepped up to show their support.
10: Yes, that is very nice, and we really, really appreciate that. And we're really working, Rick and I are both board members with the foundation, and we're just working. We've now, had quite a bit of fundraising going on, and now we're going to start directing our funds to, to find a process and how we can reach out to the families that need the help and how we can help increase awareness to especially young people, college, young adults, how important it is to just put their name on that registry. And then if they ever get the call, then, they can, perhaps step up and save a life. And it's really, a simple give for the reward that you'll get afterwards.
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1: Hi there, hockey fans, and welcome to the Heart of the Rink Hockey Show. I'm Frank Block. Thank you for tuning in for another episode of the Heart of the Rink Hockey Show, and thank you to everyone who has contributed to the Mandy Schwartz Foundation. Because you, the listener, are taking action and making a difference in the world, and you're sharing the show with your friends. Just looking at yesterday's episode where we had Rick Carroll and Jaden Schwartz on as guests, that episode of One Day has been listened to across Canada, as well as in many other parts around the world. Here, we're just going to look at our good friend south of the border. Has been listened to in Ohio, Wisconsin, Illinois, California, Virginia, Connecticut, and New York. And many listeners as well, Massachusetts, and across the water in Sweden. Wow. Thank you ever so much, everybody, for listening to the show and sharing it with your friends.
11: we are proving that we can be a force for good in this world. We are showing that we care about others, and we're making a difference. And I couldn't be happier for everyone's contribution again and making a difference in the world, because, again, this show wants to make a difference. You know, there's so many hockey shows out there right now where you hear about the commentary. What was this great play? How did that develop? And, you know, and hockey games just get analyzed to death sometimes, I find. And sometimes we as hockey fans can lose touch. And what I'm striving to do with the hockey show, with your support, is making this the greatest source in the world for connecting or reconnecting with the love of this great game that we call hockey. That's what it's all about. So again, thank you ever so much for helping to grow this show by sharing it with your friends. And another way that we can help spread the word, if you haven't done so yet, please feel free to leave a rating and a review on Stitcher or on iTunes. It really helps the show to grow. And the more it grows, the more good we can do in this world. So thank you again for everything. You guys are absolutely incredible. Thank you. Now on with today's show. Today's guest on the Heart of the Rink Hockey Show won a Stanley Cup with the Calgary Flames back in 1989, where he played a key defensive role for the Flames. Today's guest on the Heart of the Rink Hockey Show is Mr. Dana Merzen.
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14: Well, I was born in Regina and moved, I guess before I was 6 months old, we moved out east, spent a little bit of time in Toronto, and then about 7 years in Ottawa, then started playing minor hockey in Ottawa, then moved back to Regina for 3 years, then moved to Calgary and played 5 years hockey in Calgary before I turned pro and went to Hartford.
11: So Hartford is the hockey club that actually drafted you, wasn't it?
14: Yes, it was.
11: Yeah. So getting back to your junior days, again, I know you from being a defenseman and a defensive-minded player, but you put up some pretty impressive numbers in some of your junior days.
14: Yeah, my last year junior, my draft year, I got 32 goals and 60 assists, and I also, wow. I think I had close to 300 penalty minutes in the Western League. It was a little bit of a different game back then, but I just ended up playing a lot, and I actually got a little bit of time on right wing because our team got devastated with some injuries. So I would play a couple shifts on defense and then one up on right wing and then come back to defense. So that helped get a few more points that year.
11: So how did that help you develop your game, having the chance to play up front for a while?
14: Well, I don't know at that point if it developed my game too much. I think I kept it pretty simple. Being a defenseman, I used to back then stand in front of the net and knock people around quite a bit. So I took the opportunity to play defense in front of their net, and it worked out. I just go in front of the net and knock people around in front of their net and get the odd rebound. So it worked out pretty good.
11: Oh, that's good to hear. So what's some of your fondest memories, Danny, as you look back through your junior days?
14: Well, I don't know. I think it's a common theme that runs through the game right back from when you're a kid all the way up to pro, and that's just that I enjoyed being around the guys. I enjoyed competing every day when we went out to play. And, you know, the card games and the bus rides, you know, they can be long, but you sure develop a lot of great friendships, and you make them fun.
11: So you got drafted by the Hartford Whalers, and then tell our listeners a little bit about what happened from there.
14: Well, I got drafted fifth overall by the Hartford Whalers in 1985, and signed a contract, I think, 2 or 3 days before camp. I think the whole draft was waiting for Wendell Clark to sign with Toronto so that they could kind of set the bar for what people would get paid. And basically went to camp, flew there on a Sunday, hit the ice on a Tuesday, and my eyes were open. Things were quite fast from what I was used to, and I just put my head down and played as hard as I could and ended up making the team right away. So we had a great first year there. We struggled most of the year, but really put it together for the last, I'm going to say, 20 games.
11: Mm-hmm.
14: I think we made the playoffs. About 2 or 3 games left in the season, we finally clinched a spot. It was quite close. And we were lucky enough we knocked off the Quebec Nordiques in the first round. lost to Montreal in the second round, and Montreal actually went on to beat Calgary for the Cup that year.
1: That was in 86 then?
14: That's right, yep.
1: Yeah. And then you made the transition from Hartford to the Calgary Flames.
14: Yeah, so I was 2.5 years in Hartford, and things didn't start to go that well. And Emile Francis, they used to

0: month road trip with the team and became a Flame.
1: So what was that like growing up in, you know, spending a lot of time, like your junior days and stuff, in Calgary, and then getting a chance to play in front of your hometown crowd? What was that like?
0: Well, it was great. Like, for me, you know, to have my family and my friends and the community that I grew up in all there. And it's kind of neat, you know, the people I associated were obviously quite proud of my accomplishment, and you know, it just gives you that little bit extra motivation every day when you go out to play, knowing that your mom's sitting there watching. It's kind of a neat feeling. I always enjoyed it when my mom came out to watch me play, even when I was a little kid. So I don't think you can beat the experience. It's awesome.
1: So your parents are great supporters of your hockey, I'm sure.
0: Yeah, you know what? They were very supportive. I think they kind of just, I wouldn't say stayed out of the way, but, you know, my mom, she just watched and kept telling me, you know, every time I came home all beat up, she said, you know, you don't have to do that. And I kept saying, I know, Mom, but I like it. So, and, you know, they just, they were more enablers. They gave me the opportunity to do whatever I want. They didn't push. They didn't, you know, my dad wasn't sending me to camps or anything else. It was more or less whatever I wanted to do, they'd support. So it was a great relationship.
1: Something you mentioned here a moment ago when you got traded to Calgary, I'd like to touch on if we could for just a moment, Dana. And that was, you said you came to Calgary during the Olympics and you guys spent 2 months on the road. And for our listeners that might not be able to know or just don't remember that time, explain what that was like and why you guys were actually away from the Dome for so long.
0: Well, when the Olympics comes in, they need their venues. And even though the hockey may only be, three or 4 weeks long, however that takes, they, you know, you have women's hockey, you have everything else around it. So the Olympic venues are kind of off grounds for anybody. So we didn't have a home rink to play in. So they had to schedule that year that we were gone for most of January and February. So I can remember when I got traded there, I met the team in Chicago. We played two or three games, came back to Calgary. We practiced up at SATE. And then we'd go on another 3 week road trip until the Olympics were done and we could get the Saddle Dome back. So, you know, I guess in a way it makes it nice to finish the year with a whole bunch of games at home, but that's a tough stretch when you're on the road for about 2 months.
1: So what was that like playing on the road for so long and being away from home for so long?
0: Well, you know what, because I'd just been traded, I didn't really have a home. So for me, it wasn't a big deal. You know, I put my place up for sale in Calgary and started looking for a place, or in Hartford, started looking for a place for Calgary, which was quite tough because, again, most of the rental properties were rented for the Olympics.
1: Mm-hmm.
0: So for me, it wasn't that big of a deal. You know, I was quite young. I think I was 21 at the time, maybe 22. And so I didn't mind it at all. I think it would have been tougher if you had, you know, young children at home. Some of the older guys at the time, I think it might have been a little bit tougher to be away at a big stretch like that.
1: So those days in Calgary, you guys had quite the incredible hockey club.
0: We sure did, yeah. Yep, I think I was here for 3.5 years, and I think for two of them we won the President's Trophy, and the other two we were challenging for it. So, you know, we had the Battle of Alberta going with Edmonton, so it was usually either ourselves or Edmonton or maybe Montreal that were 1, 2, 3 in the league at that point, and it went for a couple of years. So it definitely established some great rivalries.
1: Tell us some of those stories, Dane, if you could, because I know our audience loves to hear some of the great hockey stories. I'm sure that you could share with our listeners about those Edmonton-Calgary rivalries. For those people that might not be familiar with it, again, those were incredibly heated battles. Again, the Oilers having won so many Stanley Cups there, 4 in a row, and then doing everything they could to keep the Calgary Flames from winning. But you guys really did a number on them a couple times there. But can you really take it down to the ice level for some of our listeners who maybe didn't experience that, what that was really like, that rivalry?
0: Well, I think it was a lot more fun to watch than it was to play in. You know, for me, being a bigger defenseman, stay-at-home guy, I guess the way to put it was it wasn't if something would happen, it was when it would happen.
1: Mm-hmm.
0: So, you know, the games took on a different meaning at different points. If someone got a lead that was insurmountable, then the game changed into

0: let's get ready for the next one and prove a point out there. So there's usually, I would say there's usually at least one 5-on-5 brawl every game we played them for quite a while. And there was no love. Like, it was just, it was kind of an us or them mentality. And, my dad always says you don't hate anything, but we hated each other for sure. So I think it was a lot more fun to watch than it was to play. And it was to me, it was quite serious every time we went out there.
1: There was no love lost between the two hockey clubs.
0: No, none whatsoever.
1: Yeah. Well, in 1989, the Calgary Flames, as many of our listeners might be aware of, is you guys went on to win the Stanley Cup. What was that journey like, going all the way through the playoffs? Because it wasn't easy. I mean, things got off to a very difficult start against the Vancouver Canucks.
0: Well, that's for sure. When you play the same team in a seven-game series, anything can happen. I think it's seven games, so the best team should come out on top. But, I always say to people, you don't understand how good the worst team in the NHL is. People look at a team that struggles to make the playoffs or hasn't had a lot of success. But the bottom line is that they're still one of 30 teams in the world that are the best at what they do. So when they put their mind to it, if they can develop a strategy and stay focused, they can give anybody a hard time. And you get some outstanding play from certain individuals, a goalie or a scorer, a defenseman, something like that, and everyone gets on board, it can be tough. So, yeah, we went to seven games in the first round. But after that, it didn't seem like it was as difficult. I think we beat L.A. in four and then Chicago in five. And then we're in the finals against Montreal. And we had the two top defensive teams in the league back then. So I've watched that game, and I don't think there wasn't a shift that every guy would have had a penalty in today's game.
1: Yeah, yeah.
0: But, but that was the game, and we were both good at it, so it was a lot of mauling and holding guys up, and it was a good series, but we ended up coming out on top, and it was a great experience, that's for sure.
1: What was going through your mind as the clock is ticking down in that Game 6 in Montreal?
0: Just that it couldn't end fast enough. I'd say the last 6 minutes seemed like it took about a day. Again, the mentality for me was that we were supposed to win every year. That was kind of how I approached it, that every year you're supposed to win a Stanley Cup. That's what your job is. And then, with it being my fifth year in the league when I won the Stanley Cup, I kind of thought, well, there you go. This is how it'll be.
1: Yeah.
0: Ended up being the last one I won. But it was more of a sense of relief than anything,
1: Really?
0: I've accomplished what I was supposed to. I took care of what I thought my job was, and we won. It didn't really sink in until about a week later. I was sitting at home and was kind of had my aha moment where I went, holy, we just won the Stanley Cup. everything happens so quickly. But I've got some pictures and a lot of great memories from it.
1: Well, it wasn't long after that victory, but I think it was the next season, and you ended up getting traded from the Calgary Flames to the Vancouver Canucks. What was it like playing for the Canucks? You spent the majority of your career there.
0: Yeah, I spent eight seasons, just around 9 years total, counting the trade deadline, I went there. I really enjoyed playing in Vancouver. I loved the town and the people. I made a lot of good friends there. And it was more similar to my situation when I was in Hartford. When I went to Hartford, we had a young team. They had drafted really well with players like Ron Francis and Kevin Dineen and Sylvain Turgeon. And, they had the Joel Quenvilles and Dave Tippetts, Ray Ferraro, Scotty Kleindorst. We had a mix of young players and veterans. And everyone was making careers for themselves. They were starting out. When I got to Calgary, they had a pretty established club with a lot of talent, a lot of leadership. And so when I got the chance, when I went to Vancouver again, there was a team that had been struggling. Pat Quinn was starting to rebuild everything, brought in some players that, he thought could be better players than what the roles they were with the teams they were. And, you know, so that fit in with me. I think I'd finally been around the league long enough that I had a pretty decent understanding of who I was as a player and what I could do. And we put something together there and, you know, built a team for quite a few years. Went to the finals against the Rangers in 94.
1: Mm-hmm.
0: You know, I got a chance to become a little bit more of a leader there too, which was great. So I really enjoyed my days in Vancouver for sure.
1: You say taking on a bit more of a leadership role with the Canucks there, Dana. And how did playing with the Calgary Flames at that time, because you said in your comment just a moment ago that the Flames had a lot of leadership. Who were some of those leaders, and how did that help prepare you for your role with the Vancouver Canucks?
0: Well, if I look at that team, if you look at the team we had that won a Stanley Cup, I don't think there wasn't one guy that wasn't a leader in some way. You know, obviously, Lanny McDonald is our captain, and you know, next to Gordie Howe, he's my Mr. Hockey for sure. He's the ultimate gentleman, and not only as a player, but as a person. And, man, can he compete, you know. Nicest guy in the world, but you get him on the ice, and you better watch out type thing. And, you know, if you go through it, you look at a Joey Mullen, right? Kind of a quiet guy, but... He paid the price every single night, you know, led by example. You know, you got your Al McInnes's, your Gary Suter's, right? Brad McCrimmon's, Rob Ramage, yeah. You know, you look at Vernon and that. So, you know, I have a theory that if you're going to win, you're going to have a lot of leaders. And when I say leaders, it doesn't mean that they have to be the guy out front talking to everyone, getting all the attention, but they all lead in their own way and they don't worry about. It's like an altruistic approach to hockey, right? I'm going to go out and do my job and compete and watch everybody's back. And I don't need praise for it. That's just what we do to win. And I think that was our team in Calgary for sure.
1: So looking back at your playing days now, Dana, what's probably some of your fondest memories?
0: Oh, geez, I got so many of them. You know, honestly, I love playing the game so much. You know, one of my biggest memories is when we were in Vancouver and we beat St. Louis in Game 7 in St. Louis in the playoffs. I think we lost the next round, but that was when Keenan was there, and Gretzky was there, and Hull and everybody. And we definitely weren't supposed to win, and we did. You know, it's things like that when you accomplish something that wasn't supposed to happen, you can feel quite proud of, you know. Obviously, winning the Stanley Cup... I've got great memories in Hartford of, you know, I was 18 years old and I was traveling around the league, sending postcards home from all the new cities. You know, just that experience in itself was awesome.
1: What is it about the game of hockey that really lights your fire, that really lights a spark inside of you?
0: Well, I don't know. I think it's just, like I said, I've always loved to compete. Pete, like especially growing up, I was a kid that I played every single sport there was, right? It was a game first off, right? So,
1: yeah.
0: I didn't start playing hockey to play in the NHL. I played hockey because I thought it was fun. And I always liked to try and win. Like it was, you know, no matter what I was playing, whether it was four square out in the school parking lot or a game of hockey or a game of basketball or whatever, I love that feeling of trying to compete and trying to win. And it's not that you're totally devastated if you lose, but every time I lost, I'd always say, okay, what do I got to do different here? You know, I want to win. I don't want to lose.
1: Mm-hmm.
0: And, you know, that just translates into a mental approach to the game, I guess. So you keep working on your skills and the physical things you can do to become better. But I've always believed that a lot of sports is all mental. And if you don't enjoy doing it, if you're not having fun every day out there, then I don't think you're going to be the best you can be. You know, it's like anything in life. If you're doing something that you don't enjoy, you're not going to be good at it. And I think I just was lucky enough that I love playing. I just liked everything about the game. You know, I wasn't a kid that liked to watch too much. I liked to go out and do stuff.
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3: And now in Canada West men's hockey action. Saskatchewan Huskies visited the Mac Ewan Griff Inns on Saturday, November 22, 2025, at the Calgary Downtown Community Arena. Bert Hallett opened the scoring, assisted by Roulette at 0-13. Mac Ewan answered back with a goal from Scott, assisted by Chabot and Cabana, at 7:46 on the power play. Saskatchewan would go ahead by 1 with goal by Holt, assisted by Summers and Hayes, at 17:14. Third period would see Saskatchewan go up by 2, with a goal by Bert Hallett at 0:23, into the period on the power play. Mac Ewan would strike back to move within 1 with a goal by Chabot from Sundar and Cabana at 2:12. Saskatchewan would add 2 more with goals from Holt and Stebbings. Kosier had 2 assists, and Roulette would pick up the single apple. Final score 2 Saskatchewan Huskies. Shots on goal Saskatchewan 34, Mac Ewan 31. Power play opportunities Saskatchewan 1 for 4, Mac Ewan 1 for 4. Goalie Saskatchewan, Kui 31 shots 29 saves. Mac Ewan, Onuskill 34 shots 29 saves. Referees Colin Watt, Alex Stabrooks. Linesman Christian Brown, Ryan White. I am Noah Mitchell with Saskatchewan Sports Network, www.sasksports.net. I'm Noah Mitchell reporting for SNN Sports. For more sports stories, scores, and stats, head on over to our website at sasksports.net. The University of Saskatchewan Huskies came into the 60th Vanier Cup with an opportunity to win their first national championship in nearly 3 decades. The game was in their home province, playing in Regina's Mosaic Stadium in front of just under 9,000 fans. This was the same stadium that houses the CFL's Saskatchewan Roughriders, who beat the Montreal Alouettes to win the 112th Grey Cup in Winnipeg just 6 days earlier. It had the makings of something special. A chance to proclaim Saskatchewan's dominance in Canadian football this year and win the national championship, something the team has not done since 1998. Instead, the province of Quebec got its revenge. The Université de Montréal Carabins beat the Huskies 30-16 Saturday afternoon. For the Carabins, it was a statement victory, claiming its second Vanier Cup in 3 years, asserting the football program as one of the strongest in the country. The Huskies, back in the national final for the third time in 5 years, trailed the entire game, starting from a rouge on the kickoff. It was the play of the Carabins' rookie quarterback Pepe Gonzalez, dissecting the Huskies' defense, that secured his team the victory, especially in the second half of the game. Huskies quarterback Jake Farrell says the loss hurts because the team had fallen short after a challenging season. Farrell had to step up to take on the role of starting quarterback from Anton Amendrud, who was recently diagnosed with lymphoma. Farrell says the team was really wanted to bring home the championship for him. Head coach Scott Flory said his players fought through many challenges on their way to playing on the national stage. Despite Saturday's loss, he said there is a lot for the team to be proud of when reflecting on the season. Huskies running back Riker Frank, who got the team's only touchdown, said the team's bond was its greatest strength. For many on the field Saturday, the game marked the end of their tenures with the university. One of those players is linebacker Seth Hundeby. He said the results don't change what the program has meant to him. Receiver Daniel Weeb, another one of the several outgoing veterans, said standing on the national stage alongside teammates he respected meant everything. I'm Noah Mitchell reporting for SNN Sports. For more sports stories, scores, and stats, head on over to our website at sasksports.net.
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1: Hi there, hockey fans, and welcome to the Heart of the Rink Hockey Show. I'm Frank Block. If you're a fan of hockey history, you're going to love today's episode, because today's guest on the Heart of the Rink Hockey Show is one of the most reputable hockey historians, having authored or co-authored many hockey books, including Splendid is the Sun, The 5,000-Year History of Hockey, Black Ice, The Lost History of the Colored Hockey League of the Maritimes, 1895 to 1925, and the latest book called Tribes and International Hockey History. 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
9: Well, my name is George Fosty. I'm a historian, a Canadian historian. I work out in New York City. And I've been working in the realm of hockey for since at least 1996. I was my brother and Daryl and I have written three books on the history of hockey. The first is Splendid is the Sun, The 5,000-Year History of Hockey. The second is Black Ice, The Lost History of the Colored Hockey League. And our most recent book is called Tribes in International Hockey History. And I'm also the president of the Society of North American Hockey Historians and Researchers, North American Historians and Researchers. And we've worked extensively up in Nova Scotia and other places on trying to preserve Canadian and international hockey history. We grew up playing hockey as kids. I grew up in northern British Columbia. I played in the Terrace Minor Hockey League. I aspired to be a hockey player when I was a kid. I grew up during the 1970s, Canada-Russia period, so I was really dedicated to the game like most Canadian kids, and always had a love for the game. And as years later, I became a professional historian working in the United States. And in the early 90s, I wanted to do some things that were basically fun, things I had, promoting Canadian history. And my brother and I got into writing about Canadian history and Canadian hockey in specifics. And that's where we are today.
1: So what led you to become a writer of the sport?
9: Well, I had worked with the U.S. Air Force during the first Gulf War. I was one of only two Canadians or two non-Americans working as a military historian with the U.S. government at that time. There was another gentleman. He was a Vietnamese gentleman working on the recovery of MIA and POW remains. And I was picked up in North Texas to work on World War II history. My area was specialty was European Theater of Operations. I was teaching in North Texas, and I was working on the Battle of Dieppe, and I had worked extensively on researching the history of Dieppe, and having worked with the Air Force during the first Gulf War on museum projects, things like that, and putting in long hours, and then also working on my private research, I basically burnt out on military history. In the early 90s, I contacted my brother, who was working as a technology specialist, and he was a historian as well. He's working out in Seattle. I said, "Do you want to write do something fun? Let's write a Canadian history." And he said, "Well, what do you want to write?" And I said, "Well, I was thinking about writing a hockey history." Mm-hmm. And he said, "Well, how long do you think it would take?" And I said, "Well, it's a hockey history. It's got to take maybe six months." And so we got started, and next thing we know, it became a major project. It took us 6 years to write. We had researched thousands of books, and in 48 different cultures and 13 different languages and all kinds of things. And we ended up with this book called Splendid as the Sun, The 5,000-Year History of Hockey. And at that point, we realized, hockey had this tremendous heritage and this tremendous you know, base that roots going back to ancient Mesopotamia. And we didn't realize that as Canadian historians when we started. We were basically babes in the woods. We weren't looking for the origins of hockey, or we weren't looking even to go in the direction that we ended up. We just let the research carry us. And the fact that we were approaching it basically as a love of the game and as for fun, we didn't really have any preconditions. We were just going out there to enjoy ourselves, and we ended up with a book that we were proud of. Although it didn't get a lot of press, it did get some, you know, a lot of criticism, because we had discussed the origins of hockey in England and other places, and how they were tied to Canada. We had also, stumbled into the origins debate with some of these other historians in Canada and other places who sat there and wanted to claim that hockey's origins began in 1875. So you've got it was an interesting time, but we, after that, we were kind of hooked on hockey. We felt that it was one of the most underappreciated and underpromoted sports in sporting circles. Canadian historians don't get a lot of press in the major media outlets in the United States, especially Canadian content. And we just thought, as Canadians, this would be an opportunity for us to just do what we like, and mm-hmm. even regardless of what financial benefits or anything. And it's been an interesting journey. It's been, for the most part, quite amazing. It's the people we've met along the way, the stories we've uncovered, have been quite intriguing, and it really says a lot about the nature of who we are as a nation.
1: Well, speaking of stories, George, I'm sure you've come across some absolutely wonderful stories with respect to the game of hockey. What is some of your the fondest stories that you recall from some of those experiences?
9: Well, you know, we uncovered a lot of history about, you know, the Canadian character, you know, how hockey shaped the Canadian identity. Now, I grew up in the 60s where the debate was on about whether Canada had an identity. I remember writers like Pierre Burton and Farley Moat and others being, you know, crucified basically for writing original Canadian content in the 60s because we were moving away from our British roots or some of our other, views that our American cousins had of us. And so I was fascinated when I studied hockey to understand how hockey created a Canadian identity. And we said in our first book that Canadians didn't invent hockey. Hockey invented Canadians. And there was a reason for that. It's because we had taken, we'd studied closely the militaristic aspects of hockey. And we had looked at how hockey had shaped the character of Canadian soldiers in World War I and World War II. And we were stunned that Canadians had created a culture where the uniform that they wore in hockey was a prized possession, and they were proud of the uniform, and everyone stood together as a team, and they all suffered together, and they worked together, and they played together, and they won together, and they lost together. And we realized looking at it that we had basically created a culture of warriors on ice, and we never realized the significance of that until we got into the first battles in France in 1915, when the Canadians were one of the few units that didn't turn and run when they were attacked with mustard gas. They were one of the first units to fight and hold the Germans at bay. They actually prevented the collapse of the Western Front in early 1915. And we said, well, there's something there. There had to be a reason why these, you know, citizen volunteers became the best soldiers on the Western Front. And we equated it back to hockey. And we felt that, you know, Canada's hockey heritage had created this amazing juggernaut of militaristic thought and processing and training. And then we took a second look at hockey, and we looked back, and then we saw a remarkable trend in World War II, the same thing that the sons of the what we called the Icemen of World War I had gone to the battles of France and Europe and up into Holland, and had basically done the same thing again. They had knocked out some of the finest units in the German Wehrmacht and had moved into Rhine and into the Rhine and become a major force. And when you consider the small numbers of Canada's population and militaristic draw, we felt that that was an amazing accomplishment. It's one of the great military stories of the 20th century that really doesn't get a lot of play.
1: You mentioned about the origin of hockey somewhat, and for our listeners that might not be aware, can you kind of tell our listeners a bit about the start of the name of the game of hockey?
9: Well, you know, hockey, there's various, you know, depending on what book you read and depending on which historian is writing on hockey, there's a number of different terms of what hockey, the word hockey means. So, some people claim that hockey is a reference to the curb stick on a bishop's bishop's cane or croc or whatever they whatever the term they use there. It's the hook on the end of a stick from religious services. Others claim that hockey is tied to Regency in England. There's the word hockey shows up in certain regions, and others claim it had something to do with in Indian words, things like that, and others claim that it has tied to old Scottish shinty and some of these early Gaelic and early English vocabulary definitions. We really don't know where hockey comes from specifically. We can't specifically tie it to a region or to a specific word based on on historical evidence. It's interesting though that the word hockey does appear in places like the Galway statues in the early 1500s out of Ireland and other places.
1: Wow.
9: So it may have some links to Gaelic, old Gaelic culture. These are things that are still in dispute. Historians are going to be arguing this for the next 100 years. And there's been a couple books have come out since 2003, since our book, that have validated some of our research and also, argued against some of our research. So it's an ongoing debate. It's going to be one of those things where, we will probably never know the origins of the word.
1: Mm-hmm.
9: They may find it somewhere. There's different cultures called it different things. Shinty is an old shinte, shinte is an old Scottish reference to the game. Hurley is another reference, Hurley on ice. It went by many different names over the years. And also many different interpretations of what was hockey. And that's why we have this debate in hockey and its origins, because there is no specific moment or specific culture that can totally claim it. We got an interesting thing in Canada. Some of the earliest references to the origins of hockey date to the 1700s, and one of the earliest references is old diary accounts of the British military claiming that they saw the Mi'kmaq Indians playing hockey, a form of hockey on ice in the Dartmouth Lakes region when they came over and they settled in Halifax Harbor in the Halifax region.
1: Okay.
9: And there's 29 lakes in the Dartmouth area, and the Mi'kmaqs lived on the shorelines of many of those lakes. And so we've kind of forgotten that history and the fact that the Canadian hockey stick was a Mi'kmaq invention. And so when you talk about the origins of hockey, we forget that some of our hockey traditions, the stick, the defined stick that we use today, was not something that came over from Europe. It was something that was already here, and these are the kind of things that, as a historian, that is hard to say. Who do you credit? Do you credit the Mi'kmaqs with the origins of hockey, the modern game, because they gave us the modern stick, or do you credit the English with their Hurley traditions, or do you go all the way back to the ancient times with the Greeks and Romans and the Kempuka sticks and that they used in London in the early, 200 AD. These are the kind of things that, the debate rages. The funny thing is nobody's wrong.
1: Yeah.
9: Because everybody, you can pick a date in history and say, well, this is the origin. And based on your evidence of that date, you can argue and this is why the hockey's origins are so heated, because, you know, depending on how good an orator or how good of a theorist you are, hockey can be defined as 1875 or 1833 or the Franklin Expedition, or up in 1812 with Halliburton's accounts of King's College, or all the way back to, like I said, 1646 or somewhere around there, of the Galway Statutes. So these are, or even 1121, Stephen's History of London, he makes references to kids playing hockey on ice.
1: Wow.
9: In some type of form. So that's the earliest account of hockey in the English Isles, that written account that we know of. So these are the kind of things that, you know, like I said, it's a minefield for historians to try to date. And this is why the emotions spill over and become what they are.
1: Well, speaking of hockey history, George, one of the books that you'd mentioned that yourself and your brother worked on is Black Ice, The Lost History of the Colored Hockey League. What can you tell us about some of the stories that that really are the essence of that book?
9: Well, Black Ice took us 7 years to write. We were doing Splendid as the Sun. We came across three references to an all-black hockey league that existed in Nova Scotia in the 1890s.
1: Really?
9: And we had, and we thought, well, okay, this is interesting. This is maybe a footnote in our book, Splendid Sun. And after about a year, we started finding little bits of information via the United States, and that where we started seeing a link to the Underground Railroad and links to, you know, early black hockey traditions in places like Boston. And we also realized that when we were looking at the Boston traditions, that some of the names that we had identified in our earlier research were the same family names as some of these hockey teams that, quote, had played in the Colored Hockey League. So we started seeing these links. And after 2 years, we realized we didn't have just a footnote in a hockey book. We had actually a story that had never been told. It was a history that had been taken out of the historical record. And we went into Nova Scotia between 1998 and 2002. And we did research on the archives, and we found 165 articles on the Colored Hockey League that were in white newspapers. The new black newspapers didn't exist. They were all gone. They had never been considered historically worthy. So when they were donated to the archives, and that somebody obviously just threw them away. And but we found white accounts of this league. And so we pieced together the history based on white accounts and then American references that we had found in the U.S. of based on, you know, the emancipation records and the Underground Railroad. And when we were finished, we had this document that we couldn't even believe. It took us, like I said, 7 years to write. But what we saw in that document was the emergence of some of the strongest civil leaders we've ever seen in Canadian history. One in particular, James Kinney. He was a young 14-year-old minister. His father, by our research, his father had died in a fire in Yarmouth. He was a black barber, and he had been killed in a rooming house fire. And Kinney was raised by his mother, who was a seamstress, and in Halifax. She'd moved up to Africville to be part of with family and in-laws, and ended up working over in Goddington Street as a seamstress. And young Kinney, she wanted him to rise up and be something in his life, and he had been born with a peg leg, which, interesting, back then was a sign of the devil. Based on superstition. So she threw him in immediately into the church and made him a minister. By the time he was 14, he was preaching from the pulpit. 14-year-old black youth, 1890s, preaching from the pulpit. By 1898, he was involved in the Colored Hockey League. By 1900, he was the manager of the Eureka's hockey team. He was also the president of the Colored Hockey League, 20-year-old kid running this hockey league. And then he basically created a professional hockey league by 1903-1904, based on at least six teams. And by 1907, 1908, that league, they were up against some, you know, major businesses and competitors and others, and didn't like the emergence of a black entrepreneurial spirit. And by 1908, this league was basically crushed and disappeared from the historical record. It emerged in around 1911, 1912, just in time for World War One, and then disappeared again, and then reemerged in the 1920s, a shell of what it had been. But We thought this was an amazing individual. Again, his name was James Kinney, and his life was just was remarkable. But he was also a practitioner and a follower of Booker T. Washington, the Tuskegee Institute. And Booker T. was one of these gentlemen that was striving to educate blacks and set up Tuskegee Institutes worldwide. And the Home for Colored Children in Nova Scotia, built in 1921 by Kinney, was the Canadian equivalent to the Tuskegee Institute, and it never achieved its goals. Kinney died around 1940-41, I believe, of a heart attack. He basically worked himself to death, and the people that followed in his footsteps didn't have the same vision or work ethic that he had. So that institute, or the Home for Colored Hockey, or Home for Colored Children, in Nova Scotia, never became the institution that it was meant to be. Today, it's in the newspapers for the abuse from the 60s onward that was inflicted on that institution, which is unfortunate because it was one of those great attempts in Canadian history to uplift a culture and a people, and it never achieved its greatness.
1: What you mentioned about that the Colored Hockey League back in those days in the late 1800s and the early 1900s, and that was a much different time than today.
9: Yeah, well, you know, it's interesting. You know, Canadians, our history has been limited in terms of what how we understand the past. We don't realize the diversity that Canada represented back then. You know, 1890s, there was a Chinese population in Canada based on the railroad ties. You also had Native Indian population, and you had the Black Loyalists that had come up, 3,500 that had come up through the evacuation of New York in around 1790 period. They had come up into Canada and settled in some of the prairie provinces, or what were later to be prairie provinces, and they were frontline military troops, part of the British military, and they were very anti-American because they were runaway slaves and they weren't going to go back. So these guys were used as frontline defense. So the Canadian landscape was not a bleached white landscape of just French Canadians and Englishmen.
1: Mm-hmm.
9: It had other populations. It even had some Portuguese in Canada at that time. It was an amazing mix of cultures. And when you start to look at the 1890s tapestry that is North America, and you see what was going on in Canada in the 1890s, you see that this was an explosion of Canadian culture. This is when we built all our cities. This is when we moved west. This is when we finished the railroads. This is when we moved to create the second railroad, the Grand Trunk. This is when we industrialized our ports and our cities, like Vancouver and Halifax and that. This is when we started building our own military framework that led to, helped us create the base for World War I. For our participation in World War I. This was an amazing period of history. So when you see some of this Colored Hockey League, emergence of Colored Hockey League, it's a sign of a much bigger change in society, the fact that it was even allowed to exist, right? Because, 20 years ago, it would never have been even contemplated. The fact that there was enough tolerance for this league to emerge in the Halifax, Dartmouth area says a lot, that even with the racism, this experiment in black pride was able to move forward. That part to me is fascinating because it shows, that there was a lot more to the Canadian mosaic than people realize. Also, it says a lot about Halifax. Halifax was always an interesting city. It was a warden of the north, as they called it. It was a front line. It was the most important military base in the British Empire for North America. It was a major naval port for the British Royal Navy. They had a lot of influence and a lot of units coming in from abroad. So you did have this multiculturalism within the city, especially in the military community, not necessarily in the old line parts of the city, the old Protestant sections, but definitely you had this dynamic, some type of a diversity even if there was tension, it wasn't on the same level as some of these other cities we had in the U.S. and that, where it was segregated to such a major extent. There was some flexibility, and I think that's what made it possible for the Colored Hockey League to merge. I don't think the Colored Hockey League could have merged any other spot in North America or in Canada at that time because of given the racial demographics or the racism that existed. But the fact that it did merge there was, it said a lot about that region and how they were basically ahead of their time on so many levels. But it also said about said a lot about the educational process, that you had educated black men leading this development in hockey. You know, basically, at a time when we would not equate, educated blacks in Canada to being in large numbers or to being prevalent, and this is something that we had there. Again, it's a fascinating area, a fascinating discussion of early hockey. But I think we found that the Colored Hockey League had changed the game. In some ways, they had taken the concept of the slap shot, which was, by looking at the early Dartmouth newspapers, you can see accounts of what appears to be a slap shot appearing on in pickup games on the ice of Lake Bunuk and others around 1892. They had taken this slap shot type of action, and they had brought it into the league or into the arenas in the early 1900s, 1903, and. A gentleman by the name of Eddie Martin, who was a baseball player, he was known for his accurate slap shot. They called it baseball hockey back then, where they would, because these were baseball players in the summer, and these guys were playing hockey in the winter, and they were swinging at the stick like a baseball player would, with a natural batting motion. And there was the one guy, Eddie Martin, playing for the Eurekas, young 23-year-old kid. He was known for his accurate shot. And his speed, and other teams actually complained about it because they felt that wasn't hockey. So we felt that, we were looking at this baseball hockey concept, and we said, well, that's a slap shot.
1: Yeah.
9: And then we looked back at the early accounts of Dartmouth, and we saw, well, hey, this was being done on the ponds of Dartmouth in 1892. So, that was, we thought the slap shot had originated out of that part of the country. We also looked at the organizational aspects of the Colored Hockey League and some of their structures and we and their style of play. They were a non-violent league, a hard-hitting non-violent league. Played very much a fast style of play, very similar to style of play similar to what Montreal Canadiens would have played in the 1950s. Moving up the ice very quick and hard and tough. The John Ferguson types, where they wouldn't go looking for a fight, they wouldn't back down.
1: Yeah.
9: But these guys, because they were a religious league, they had come out of religious circles, with led by religious ministers. They didn't espouse violence. They played tough hockey, but they weren't out there looking for fights. So it wasn't goon hockey. And when you look at the early history of the Ontario Hockey Leagues and that in the early 1900s, hockey had slipped into goon hockey status in many of the leagues out in central Canada. And here was an exception. This was a team, these were teams based on skill, speed, basically athleticism. And we thought this was just fantastic. Everyone remembers the International Hockey League 1903. Of Houghton, Michigan, and stuff, but they don't remember the Colored Hockey League, and it's unfortunate because the Colored Hockey League was ahead of the Houghton League, and it was also ahead of many of the Ontario Hockey League Hockey Association developments that took place in the early 1900s. These guys are a decade ahead of everybody else.
1: Now, if we can get a little bit closer to now, George, your latest book is actually called Tribes: An International Hockey History. What can you tell us, in about 2 or 3 minutes about this latest project that you guys have just completed?
9: Well, Tribes is a follow-up to Black Ice, and what we did was, when we were looking at the international hockey history of Canada and other countries, we saw that this was, basically was war on ice, and we realized that, in many ways, hockey in certain periods, it was very tribal. So we said, well, where did this tribalism and this militarism come from? And we had seen from writing Splendid Sun that it had originated in the militaristic aspects of our culture. and it had been shaped by World War One and World War Two. So we went back and we looked at that history, and we equated, and we looked at these international Canadian hockey teams that were competing in Europe in the 1920s, and we realized most of these guys were military veterans, and they were very tough and very hard. And they were playing against military veterans from the First World War and elsewhere. And so we said, well, you know, there's this tribal militaristic aspect to the game. Let's explore that. So what we did is we went back into the roots of hockey, and we found that the concept of steel skates was used as a weapon. The Dutch had used skates.
1: Really?
9: In their wars. Yeah, going back to the 1500s, they actually had military units on skates. Where they skated out and they attacked their enemies on the ice floes and stuff like that of Europe. And we thought this was fantastic and fascinating because it showed how skating was used as a weapon of war. And then we took that to the next level where we talked about hockey as a weapon of war. And then we went into the area of international hockey, and we ran from, you know, 1921 all the way in Antwerp, all the way up to 1980, Miracle on Ice, and we ended in 1980 with the U.S. Miracle on Ice. We talk about the U.S. rise of the U.S. militaristic hockey. We also talk about, you know, the rise of American hockey, and then we went in and we looked at some of the, like I said, the Canadian military traditions and how they had been shaped, and then also how these Canadian military veterans had gone back to the ice floes as different people. You know, World War One had changed Canada forever, and it created a tougher mentality among the people, but also created a tougher hockey player. A lot of these guys went back in the 1920s, and they taught their kids, more pride in the Canadian identity, more pride in the uniform. It also told these guys, taught their kids to basically, you know, suck it in and suffer and tough and to be tough, and we found this to be an amazing development, that it was being basically this toughness learned from World War One was being handed down, and it was showing up in these hockey arenas going forward, and then later in World War Two and elsewhere. So it's like I said, it's an intriguing, you know, maybe a psychologist would have a field day, but it's an intriguing area of hockey. And something that has not really been expounded on or developed to the levels of understanding that we need to go to.
1: Now, we've touched on a lot of great hockey stories, George, and thank you ever so much for your time here this morning. Now, one last question I'd like to ask you, if we could, before we let you go. And you've had some incredible experiences, uncovering a lot of this incredible hockey history. And of course, you know, early childhood days playing the game and being a fan of the game today. What is it about the game of hockey, in your estimation, George, that people become so passionate about?
9: Well, you know, it's a sense of community. You know, we are living in an age of isolation. And hockey is a community. And it gives people a sense of appreciation, of acceptance. It gives them a sense of importance. It tells them who they are. We are a wandering nation. We've moved west over the centuries in search of new lives. And along the way, we've kind of, you know, abandoned quite a bit to get to where we are today. And I think hockey gives us, it puts us back into the unit, as the human unit, and I think this is what makes the sport so unique. It is tribal, it is cultural, but it is very much community, and I think that it's teamwork, and I think it flies in the face of what most people experience in their daily lives today. And I think this is why it's passionate, why people appreciate it. They look back at it because it gives them a sense of being, it gives them a focus, but it also, it gives them that sense that they're not alone. And that, you know, it's a deeper concept than most sports. Most sports are individual sports. Hockey isn't. You know, you look back at football, look at these guys in baseball, there's a camaraderie, there's an association, there's an emotion tied to it, and hockey does that. Hockey delivers it. No, hockey gives us something that's truly Canadian, too. The modern game is, you know, it became what it is today on the ice ponds of Canada, and it gives us a sense of accomplishment. It gives us a sense of national pride. We may not have invented the game, but we perfected it.
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1: Well, thank you very much, George. Now, that was an education. I hope you enjoyed today's episode with George Fosty. And George and every guest who appears on the Heart of the Rink Hockey Show receives the audiobook version of the Metro Presti story. 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
3: And now in Canada West men's hockey action. Saskatchewan Huskies visited the Mac Ewan Griff Inns on Saturday, November 22, 2025, at the Calgary Downtown Community Arena. Bert Hullett opened the scoring, assisted by Roulette at 0-13. Mac Ewan answered back with a goal from Scott, assisted by Chabot and Cabana, at 7:46 on the power play. Saskatchewan would go ahead by 1 with goal by Holt, assisted by Summers and Hayes, at 17:14. Third period would see Saskatchewan go up by 2, with a goal by Bert Hollett at 0:23, into the period on the power play. Mac Ewan would strike back to move within 1 with a goal by Chabot from Sundar and Cabana at 2:12. Saskatchewan would add 2 more with goals from Holt and Stebbings. Kosier had 2 assists, and Roulette would pick up the single apple. Final score 2 Saskatchewan Huskies. Shots on goal Saskatchewan 34, Mac Ewan 31. Power play opportunities Saskatchewan 1-for-4, Mac Ewan 1-for-4. Goalie Saskatchewan, Kui 31 shots 29 saves. Mac Ewan, Onuskill 34 shots 29 saves. Referees Colin Watt, Alex Estabrooks. Linesman Christian Brown, Ryan White. I am Noah Mitchell with Saskatchewan Sports Network. www.sasksports.net. I'm Noah Mitchell reporting for SNN Sports. 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The University of Saskatchewan Huskies came into the 60th Vanier Cup with an opportunity to win their first national championship in nearly 3 decades. The game was in their home province, playing in Regina's Mosaic Stadium in front of just under 9,000 fans. This was the same stadium that houses the CFL's Saskatchewan Roughriders, who beat the Montreal Alouettes to win the 112th Grey Cup in Winnipeg just 6 days earlier. It had the makings of something special, a chance to proclaim Saskatchewan's dominance in Canadian football this year and win the national championship, something the team has not done since 1998. Instead, the province of Quebec got its revenge. The Université de Montréal Carabins beat the Huskies 30-16 Saturday afternoon. For the Carabins, it was a statement victory, claiming its second Vanier Cup in 3 years, asserting the football program as one of the strongest in the country. The Huskies, back in the national final for the third time in 5 years, trailed the entire game, starting from a rouge on the kickoff. It was the play of the Carabins' rookie quarterback Pepe Gonzalez dissecting the Huskies' defense that secured his team the victory, especially in the second half of the game. Huskies quarterback Jake Farrell says the loss hurts because the team had fallen short after a challenging season. Farrell had to step up to take on the role of starting quarterback from Anton Amendrud, who was recently diagnosed with lymphoma. Farrell says the team was really wanted to bring home the championship for him. Head coach Scott Flory said his players fought through many challenges on their way to playing on the national stage. Despite Saturday's loss, he said there is a lot for the team to be proud of when reflecting on the season. Huskies running back Riker Frank, who got the team's only touchdown, said the team's bond was its greatest strength. For many on the field,

0: And stats, head on over to our website at sasksports.net.
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5: First of all, thanks for this opportunity, Frank. My story is typical of any young Canadian hockey fan. I really got my start watching Hockey Night in Canada, as a lot of us did, I think. Just that exposure, sitting down, watching the game being played on TV as a boy, and then naturally, as you get older and, you know, become more going to school and stuff like that, you play road hockey, and then eventually I got to play house league hockey, but Hockey Night in Canada was definitely the start for me, and then it would snowball. My mom, one of my fondest memories is my mom, when I was 7 years old, creating a scrapbook for me, making the homemade glue and taking pictures out of the newspaper, out of magazines. And then finally in the mid-60s, my dad got tickets to see a Maple Leaf game at the Gardens, and it was a whole new thing for me, just to walking in the garden, seeing all the pictures on the wall, and then finally going in and seeing the blue and white of the Maple Leaf sweaters. It was really amazing to see it in person, because on TV, we didn't have a color TV set yet, so I was like just exposed to black and white. And then, you know, I just, as a kid, you know, most kids get their allowance and they, you know, buy chocolate bars and stuff like that. Mm-hmm. I took my allowance and I saved up for a subscription to the hockey news. And, you know, I was like around 8, 9 years old, but that's how my life was going. It was all hockey. But as I said, then I played house league hockey. And then, you know, as an adult, you know, you get away from it and, you know, you're building a career and stuff like that. And then eventually, recently I got involved with the Society for International Hockey Research. I'm a member. And it's a group of us who are researchers, writers, broadcasters, fans, you know, with an interest in the game. And it's just, you know, we exchange ideas and do research and stuff like that. And then in 2010, I created a blog called Hockey Then and Now. And basically, it's all the original six era from the early 40s when the New York Americans dropped out of the league and it was down to six teams. And that's my interest in the game now, and I concentrate mainly on the blog, and a lot of the work is doing research, going back in the old newspapers and gathering information that way, and also interviewing players that were around in that era.
2: Now, let's just take our listeners back a little bit. You mentioned that first Leafs game that you were at when you were just a young lad there in the 60s there. Take us there to that moment when you were there at the arena. It seemed like you said you hadn't seen it in color before because, again, it was black and white back in our day. And I know you and I might be dating ourselves here a little bit, but take us back to that game and that experience and describe a bit more detail just what that was like.
5: Well, it was absolutely amazing. The whole day.

0: so clear in my mind, it was like it happened last Saturday. The regular routine of getting up, playing some road hockey. My dad had to work on Saturdays, so I was naturally just waiting for him to get home. Playing road hockey, then I had a net in the driveway, and I just took my tennis ball and practiced my shot. And then eventually my dad came home. No time for dinner. We ate sandwiches my mom prepared on the way down in the car. And then that whole experience of walking into the gardens, all the pictures were on the wall of the old Leafs from the 30s, 40s, 50s, early 60s. And it was just an amazing experience. Now, the seats we had, they weren't the best. They were up in the grays. But when you walk through the tunnel to the seat, and the TV lights were switched on in the pregame warm-up, it was just, it was electrifying. It was like a bolt of lightning from above. But it just lit up the whole arena, and it just punctuated the blue and white of the Leaf sweaters. And it was just an amazing experience, because it was like, it was seeing the game in a whole different fashion, because it gave you a visualization that I just wasn't used to. It's different seeing, you know, color pictures in a magazine, and not too often would the newspapers print a color photograph, but seeing that blue and white, it was just an amazing experience. And it almost took my interest in the game to another level, because it was just, I wasn't even aware of like a pregame warm-up. I wasn't aware of such things like that. Mm-hmm. But going to the game, I became aware of it, and it just stuck with me, you know, my entire life.
1: Wow. Incredible. Well, you know, you do a lot of work, as you mentioned, on your blog, Hockey Then and Now, and interviewing a lot of hockey legends and stuff. So what is it you think that's inside of you that really drives you or creates that passion for wanting to collect a lot of these great stories and share them with the rest of us who enjoy consuming that kind of content, really love connecting with the history of the game?
0: Well, that's the key, Frank. A lot of people weren't writing or paying attention to the old guys. They were in the background, and the media, of course, concentrates on the current game, and, you know, newspapers publish game reports and feature stories on the current guys. And my interest was back in the day. I want to learn, my peaked interest when I first started was in the mid-60s. Now, as I grew older, I want to know about the guys from the 20s, 30s, 40s, 50s. And, you know, they were mentioned in books, but there was nothing in detail about their junior days or how they made it up to the NHL, playing in the AHL or the East Coast League. And that's what really drove me. And I thought, okay, I'm gathering all this information, and I wanted to have a place where, you know, I could share it. And I thought the blog would be the most attractive place, because for regular fans of the game, before the internet, stuff like this was impossible. The most common area was maybe a newsletter. Somebody would organize a newsletter, and, you know, you'd subscribe, send, and usually it'd be the price of mailing or shipping. And somebody would specialize in something and do a newsletter and send it out to the fans that way. But with the internet, it's so easy to set up a blog. And fortunately, I'm in an area of Canada where a lot of hockey players retired, so I have accessibility to them. And even in today's technological era, it's easy to record a conversation over the telephone, an interview. And that's how it all began. And also, very pivotal to my research, is old issues of newspapers. There's no better way to learn of someone's history than to go to a library, go down the newspaper room, and go through their microfiche, and just go through their whole career. And it's very easy to do. You just look at their statistical information. You know, such and such a date, they were in junior hockey, graduated to American Hockey League, and then finally made it to the NHL. So you got those dates, and you simply go back, and it's a painstaking procedure because it's very time-consuming.
1: I bet.
0: And you just get everything you can go. Like, I've spent a whole week from 9 to 5 researching a player. That's how long it took me to, you know, go through their entire career. And then at the end of the day, maybe I only use 50% of that information. But it's stuff that I love gathering because it's, if anybody asks me or anything like that, I can have that information. So the newspapers are, especially when you're talking about older guys, sometimes their memories aren't that good.
1: Yeah.
0: So I like to be able to have the information so that as I go along in an interview, I know I'm getting the proper information from them. So I have a source backing up their information in a way.
1: Now, you've had a chance to connect with some pretty incredible hockey legends, I guess, over the days and years that you've been working on this on these projects. Now, if you could just take a few moments now, Jim, and just share with us, with our listeners, some of those interviews that you had a chance to do and some of your fondest memories, some of the greatest stories that you remember from some of these conversations.
0: Well, I think I'll start off with the best. Wally Skanowski, a native of Winnipeg, born in 1919,
1: mm-hmm.
0: Currently 95 years old, resides in Toronto, and he is the oldest living former Toronto Maple Leaf.
1: Wow.
0: No one else predates him. And his memory, Frank, when I first sat down with him a few years ago and interviewed him, he was rifling off attendance records to me. I thought, oh, no, this can't be correct. I thought, oh, no, this isn't going well. I get home, look it up. He's bang on. Everything, he's got the numbers down to a T. And I thought to myself, this man is amazing. And he's just his recall of information. Like, he was in the 1938 Memorial Cup. He played for the Winnipeg team. So they traveled to Toronto. And, of course, they were used to playing in the outdoor arenas out in Winnipeg. And, you know, the temperature would get down to, you know, minus 40.
1: Oh, yeah.
0: Know. And, you know, for him, it was quite an experience coming to Toronto and, you know, playing in the Memorial Cup. They played against the Oshawa Generals that year. And, of course, the Wally was under, he was a Leaf property at that point. And so he was the big star on Winnipeg. And the other Leaf property on Oshawa was Billy Taylor, another guy who turned out to be a pretty good hockey player. But Wally traveled to Toronto for the Memorial Cup, and he says, you know, first thing he told me was he actually preferred the natural ice because he felt the puck flowed easier on the ice, whereas the manufactured ice, you know, there was too much snow buildup and stuff like that. But he was in between games, he was at his hotel at the Royal York Hotel in Toronto, and he was sitting there, and all of a sudden he saw a letter come through the bottom of his door, of his hotel door.
1: Mm-hmm.
0: So he goes over, reads it, and it's a bribe letter. A bribe letter. Somebody wants him to throw the deciding game. And they offered him $100 to do it, and they offered Billy Ray, who went on to be a star with the Canadiens and coach in Chicago, they offered him $50. Now, the routine was, Wally in the pregame warm-up was if he was going to go along with this plan, he was to skate behind the net, stop, and pretend he was doing up his laces. And that was a clue to the people that, yeah, he was going to help throw the game. And naturally, Wally wanted nothing to do with it, you know.
1: Yeah.
0: And they didn't have to, because they ended up winning the game, I believe, 7-1 and captured the Memorial Cup. But Wally then continued with junior hockey. He played 1 year in Syracuse, a Leaf farm team. And then he came up in the late 30s, finished second in the Calder Trophy race for Rookie of the Year.
1: Mm-hmm.
0: The next year, he was on the All-Star team. He made the first-team All-Star team with Dick Clapper. And he was just, he was the Bobby Orr of his time. He liked to get the puck and skate from one end to the other. And with Wally, there was no liability. If he took the puck all the way deep in the other team's zone, and if he would never get caught because his best asset was his skating. And I interviewed Milt Schmidt about this. I asked him, who was the best Leaf defenseman in the mid to late 40s? And he mentioned Wally. He says, for speed, for pure skating, nobody could match Wally. So that was his greatest asset. So that's the type of player he was. He was, you know, he drove Dick Irvin and Hap Day a little bit crazy with all this. But, he did this carrying the puck up and down the ice. And he was part of the 42 team. And I think he's the only surviving member where the Leafs went to the final against Detroit. They fell behind 3-0 in the final. And the Leafs roared back and won the next four. And I believe not only hockey, but all sport, it's the only team to be behind by 3 games and come back and win the Stanley Cup. So he was all part of that. But just as quickly, they win the Stanley Cup. I believe it was in April. In June, he's back out in Winnipeg with the RCAF.
1: And really?
0: Yeah. They didn't get the... I don't think he returned until 45, 46. So, you know, I asked him, I said, well, you know, did your game suffer? And he says, physically it didn't, but, you know, you got to get your game. You lose your game legs. And he says that was the hardest part. And also the aspect of, you know, he was in his prime. When this all occurred, Wally was only like, 20, 21 years old. And those were the prime of his career back then because they didn't play that long, you know. And that was the thing that hurt a lot of the guys. They just didn't have the chance to, they lost those years. So they didn't, you know, statistically, they weren't able to build up their record. But he came back. He won a total of 4 Stanley Cups. And another interesting thing about Wally is, there was a spat between him and the Leafs. They weren't using him. He wasn't happy. So in those days, you know, the teams had tight control of their players. There was no way you could just leave and declare yourself a free agency. So Wally got this plan. This was around, I believe, the summer of 48. He was disgruntled. They weren't using him much. So he concocted this story that he was going to retire from hockey. He was going to quit.
1: Okay.
0: He didn't want anything more to do with it. He never told his wife this story. What he did was he went to a reporter he knew who was a mouthpiece for Conn Smythe. So naturally, the reporter talks to Wally and he runs immediately to Smythe's office and said, did you know Wally Stanowski is going to quit the game?
1: Of course, Wally knew this was going to happen, right?
0: Yeah, he knew. Because that's why he didn't tell anybody. Wanted that one, that mouthpiece from the press to go to Smythe and tell him the story.
1: Yeah.
0: Of course, Smythe, you know, he doesn't want to lose, you know, just have him retire and not get anything for, you know.
1: Yeah,
0: nobody
1: yeah,
0: else.
1: Yeah.
0: So he calls Frank Boucher in New York, and they work out a deal. So Smythe calls Stowski and just says, you know, you've been traded. And of course, Wally doesn't say anything about retiring from the game or anything like this.
1: Yeah.
0: And that he got out of Toronto. He engineered the whole thing on his own. And to be able to do that at Dink Smythe, that's an accomplishment.
1: Who needs an agent, right?
0: Who needs an agent? Wally could look after himself. And another thing, he's known as the Whirling Dervish. And I said to him, Wally, I said, how did you get that nickname? How did that all come about?
1: Yeah.
0: And to the best of his knowledge, this goes back to the same period where the Leafs weren't using him much. They're, you know, keeping when he came back from the war, I think Hap Day made an example of him for being out of shape. And it was like a message to the other guys, don't come back here unless you're in shape. And, you know, make sure you, you know, keep care of yourself. But he used Wally as a scapegoat for that. So he didn't use Wally much. So one game in Boston, Frank Brimsek gets cut. And, of course, the game is just stopped for 10 minutes because he has to go out and, you know, get stitches. So Hap Day taps Wally on the shoulder and says, you know, get out there, Wally, you know, warm up a little bit.
1: Mm-hmm.
0: Wally was embarrassed because he hadn't played much in the game. You know, he didn't want to go out there and be the only player skating around. So he went out and he just did a little skate around. And they told him, get out there on center ice and start, you know, skating. So Wally says, you know, screw you. He gets out there and he starts, like, doing pirouettes and twirls and everything. And to his recollection, that's how he got the nickname, the Whirling
1: Dervish. Yeah. Well, you know, in addition to your blog and stuff, you actually do a lot of connecting on a regular basis with a lot of these, might call them the older generation, what's called the Toronto NHL Old Timers Group. Can you tell our listeners a bit about that organization?
0: Well, it all started way back in the 50s with guys like Charlie Conacher, who they basically did 3 or 4 games a year, and they were fundraisers. Like here in Toronto, the Ted Reef Arena in the east end of the city, they were just putting it up, and after the war, steel was trouble getting it. So they did a charity game at the gardens and raised money that way. But they'd only do 3 or 4 a year, you know, hospital stuff like that. It didn't really take off till around 1960 when Sid Smith retired from the game. He won the world championship in Oslo. He was the playing coach of the team, and he came back with he was a coach and played for the Whitby Dunlops. He came back and he was through with the game, and, you know, he wanted to do something, so he rejuvenated the whole concept, but he took it to another level where they were going to small towns throughout Ontario every weekend. All they expected was a few sandwiches and a case of beer, and they were happier, you know. No fee. All the money went to the communities. And by the 1980s, they had raised over $2 million.
1: Oh, wow. That's big
0: money.
1: It was like a
0: hockey season for them. You know, they'd do 50, 60 games a year, and it was all charity. So Sid Smith played a really big role in that. And, of course, as these guys got older, they weren't able to, you know, they eventually have to hang up their skates. So what they did was it started as a yearly dinner. And then L. Shaw and his brother-in-law, Jim Anderson, they, I think Al had lunch with Harry Watson one day and said, you know, I'd like to do something once a month. Why don't we all get together and, you know, have a lunch, have some food and, you know, tell stories and stuff like that.
1: Yeah.
0: So eventually it snowballed into a monthly lunch. And I started around 5 or 6 years ago attending. And, I went with the idea of, you know, I'll just see how it is and, you know, see who's there and stuff like that. By the end of the first lunch, I was hooked. I haven't missed one since. You know, no one bothers me the first Monday of every month. They know, don't. He's got the lunch. So I, as you say, it's a great place for networking. And having the opportunity to sit down and talk with Howie Morenz Jr. is just an incredible experience. And his dad was, you know, he was the first true NHL superstar, like league-wide. In Toronto, you know, in the late 20s, early 30s, Charlie Conacher was the big superstar in Toronto. But league, over the whole league, Howie Morenz Sr. was the true superstar of the league. And to be able to sit down with Howie and get his memories of his dad, and also that dynamic of, okay, here's his dad, a superstar. You know, does he have it? Does Howie Jr. have the ability to replicate what his dad did?
1: Mm-hmm.
0: And, you know, just right from the start, like his dad died in the late 30s, and Howie was 10 years old and, you know, thrust into the spotlight. And the first thing that happens to them is there's a kidnapping threat against Howie.
1: You're kidding.
0: And yeah, they got the phone calls, you know, telling them to watch their son and all this and that. But it didn't amount. They think it was just a crazy person, you know, seeking attention. But young Howie, you know, the Montreal Canadiens would go on junkets to the East Coast, West Coast. He'd go along with them as a young boy and play, and eventually he played in senior hockey in Montreal. And he reached a level where he could play in the American Hockey League, or one below the American Hockey League. He played for a team in Texas, but he got hurt. He had a problem with his vision, and his career didn't advance beyond that. But just to be able to sit there and talk to him is just an amazing experience. And then you got other guys like a guy not too many people know of, Jerry Junkin. He never made it to the NHL. He's 89 years old. He played, he had a season with the Boston Olympics in the old East Coast League. And he played with Alan Stanley in Boston. And he grew up in Bob Cajun, and he used to, he became friends with Butcher Jackson, who was part of the famous kid line with Primo and Conacher. And as a kid, he used to do chores around Conacher's cottage. And, he idolized him and stuff like that. But he never made it to the National Hockey League. But his love of the game is just as strong as any of the Johnny Bowers, the Wally Stanowskis. He just has a passion for the game. So there's also guys like that who come to the lunch and participate. And then you got a certain amount of fans also who turn up. But you got like Ivan Irvin is a total character. He's still got hands. You don't call them hands. You call them claws. Just picture him grabbing a forward. He's a defenseman. And I don't know if you've ever seen the famous picture. He's coming from behind the net, and Gump Worsley is in net for the Rangers. And it looks like in front of him, Maurice Richard has stopped, and he's glaring back at him, and they both have their sticks raised. It's a very famous hockey picture. And that's Ivan Irvin, is the New York Ranger guy.
1: Okay.
0: And I've always seen that picture, and I thought, who is that guy? Not Maurice Richard, because Richard had the reputation, the black eye is just beaming at you, and the temper, what he went through with that game in Boston where he struck the official and everything. And I thought, is this guy crazy taking on? And then you finally meet a guy like Ivan Irvin, and you go, holy cow, I wouldn't, he's almost 90. I wouldn't want to mess with this guy now. Head off. But he told a wonderful story. He played in Cincinnati Mohawks, the AHL, with Emil Francis. And him and Wally and a couple other guys had an apartment in Cincinnati. And during the course of the year, Wally broke his leg. And as a result, he hung around with the team, but he couldn't play. He was out. And the night before one game, they had the curfew, and they had to stay in. And Wally announced to them all, in the afternoon, I'm going out tonight. I'm going to go to the pub and, have a few brews. You guys enjoy your sleep, And, of course, they were mad. They didn't like the fact he could just go out and, didn't have to pay attention to anything. So Ivan went down. Emil Francis told me this story. He put a device in Wally's car where it would cause a bang. It was like a firecracker or something.
1: Okay.
0: And it happened when he turned on the ignition. And, of course, Wally goes out to go to the pub, turns on the ignition, bang! And, of course, they all go to the window, and they're just laughing their heads off. But that is all Ivan's doing. He manufactured the whole thing, and it's just great stories like that. These guys, I can get out of these guys that are just so wonderful.
1: Yeah, simply priceless. And you mentioned some of the stuff that you've been working on as well. We talked earlier, you've got the blog, which is a great resource for those people that are very much interested in hockey history. But you've also got another project that you're working on, a book, if I'm not mistaken. If you could just take maybe about 2 or 3 minutes, Jim, and quickly give our listeners a little bit of a rundown on that project that you're working on.
0: Currently, actually, I've been at it for a few years now, and it's something I'm taking my time at because I want to do it properly. But it's a book on, I don't know how many people recall the name Bob Goldham.
1: Mm-hmm.
0: But he was, a lot of people just know him as the Hockey Night in Canada commentator back in the 60s. But his career dates back to the early 40s. He was also on that 42 team with Wally that came back against Detroit. But he was... He was like a hockey lifer. He played for the Leafs. He was part of the trade that sent him to Chicago for Max Bentley. It was the 5-for-2 deal.
1: Yeah.
0: And he had Chicago wasn't that great back then, but eventually in 1950, he ended with the Detroit Red Wings and won more Stanley Cups with them. But he, another key thing about Bob was when he retired, he became coach at St. Mike's, and he coached Dave Keon in junior hockey at St. Mike's. So he had quite an influence over Dave, and a lot of people consider Keon one of the greatest Leafs of all time. And then, of course, his gig at Hockey Night in Canada, where he's one of the first players to have that job on a regular basis. It wasn't a guest appearance like a lot of the other guys would have, but he was put in there, and he was like he was the pre-runner to guys like Howie Meeker and Don Cherry and those guys. So it's a labor of love. I'm enjoying doing it, but I'm also taking my time doing it. But I'm nearing the end of it, so hopefully it'll be out soon.
1: We'll definitely keep our listeners posted on when that gets released for you, Jim. Now, I'd like to ask you one more question before we let you go, and that is, tell our listeners, what is it about the game of hockey that really lights you on fire?
0: Reading about the old-timers. It's the current game, I'm interested in it, but any time I get to meet a Johnny Bower, a Frank Mihalovich, a Red Kelly, I become tongue-twisted. It's like I'm a little boy again. I can hardly get the words out. First couple of seconds of the conversation, I'm so my mind just thinks back to when I was a young boy and the memories these guys gave me and my growing up we all relate to our childhood. You know, it all takes me back to that time. And of course, I recently was at a roast for Phil Esposito in Niagara Falls, and it was, you hear the stories that, some are printable, some aren't printable. and it's just the hockey people are just, they're the greatest. You look at problems with other sports and football and baseball and other leagues and stuff like that. You just don't get that sort of stuff in hockey. I think it's a game that we all grew up on. It's like the saying goes, it's in our blood.
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1: Hi there, hockey fans, and welcome to the Heart of the Rink Hockey Show. I'm Frank Block. Before we get to today's featured guest, I just thought I'd let you know about one of our past guests on the show, Mr. John Parrish Jr. from episode number 6, has released a book titled, They Called Me the Chocolate Rocket, The Life and Times of John Parrish Jr., Hockey's First Black Professional Coach. I've started a new page on the website at thehotdrink.com, and it's called Great Reads for Hockey Fans, where you can find a link to John's book. I'll also be posting links to other great hockey books, including some from our past guests, on that page in the next few days. Now, with today's featured guest. He grew up in Manitoba and went on to play hockey professionally before going behind the bench, and he's had many successful years of coaching experience, including in the NHL and the AHL's Calder Cup. He won 5 times, 2 as a player and 3 as a coach. He's now the head coach and senior vice president of hockey operations for the Western Hockey League's Regina Pats. Today's guest on the Heart of the Rink Hockey Show is Mr. John Paddock.
2: This is the Heart of the Rink Hockey Show.
4: Well, I grew up in southwestern Manitoba, northwest of Brandon. Farm life, rural life, playing sports, which was really at that time only baseball and hockey when you're growing up in that era. And we had a farm. We always had horses. We did a little bit of showing of horses and stuff like that at local fairs. And, you know, then working on the farm as you got a little bit older.
1: So how big a family did you guys have?
4: There were 7 kids. I was the oldest of 7.
1: Wow. That sounds like quite the family.
4: Yeah, well, I think it was more the, for the most part, in a way, more the norm than the odd back in those days. It was, you know, there's lots of big families and so forth. And, you know, it was such a different era than now as far as, you know, your social life with the farm and your, you know, you worked there and you know, went to school and like there, it was just different, as we all know. It was completely different, and it's, but it was certainly a rewarding life is as they are now.
1: Yeah, things are a lot different nowadays, it seems.
4: Yeah, there's no question. Technology has advanced year by year, faster than some of us even realize or want to know.
1: Yeah, no kidding. Now, what was it like, I guess, trying to learn the game of hockey back then? And when did you first get acquainted with hockey?
4: Well, you just start playing because it's what you do, and there's no other activities. So I started when I was 6. You know, I was from a small town, Oak River, and like as all small towns did then, you know, all towns had their own programs and teams and leagues or whatever they were called then. So with, you know, just sort of the right amount of kids, like, you know, somewhere probably from 8 to 10 skaters, you didn't need any more than that. You still wouldn't need any more than that if they stopped having elite teams or whatever they're called. Like, you got to play lots of hockey, and, you know, I was fortunate and able to play up a couple of years usually. So when you were playing, I think everything started at 10 even. I don't think there was really 8 and under hockey then, but if it started at 10, and when you were 8, you played 10 and under, and you probably played 12 and under. And it just, that's just the way it was. And that was, you know, I think really, really good to be able to do that, to be able to play lots and play with your, against older kids. And that's how you got better.
1: It made a guy have to try a little bit harder when you're dealing with guys that are 1.5 taller than you, I'm sure.
4: Yeah, I don't think we ever thought of that. Like, it's just, it's better. Like, you only get better when you play against better players. And now it's done differently where you know, and there's certainly less kids in the rural areas, and you're specialized and stuff to play with. Like, you can never go back in time with that part of kids' hockey as you can't with any part today. They're not all better, but I think it's, you know, I remember even back then it was some parents or whatever, they didn't think somebody should be playing up. Like, that's sort of ridiculous. Like, you should always, you know, play against the best. And when you're not talking about taking it back at that time, you weren't talking about taking one of 15 or 18 places. Like I said, we had like two lines and three defensemen on most teams, so you weren't taking anybody's place. You just were out there having fun and getting better.
1: Well, kind of connecting with that just a little bit, John, what would you say are some of the lessons that today's parents or players could take from those days, you think, to help apply them?
4: Well, again, as we talked about it being different, I'm not sure the technology changes things where, you know, what everybody's doing in the world and your next door neighbor and your team and your stuff. And I think also that it's, you know, the glamour that's associated with hockey, you know, and the money and so forth. It's like, you know, I think unfortunately some parents are trying to live their lives through kids, and there's pressure to do this and that and, you know, perform at a high level and play in the NHL when the percentage that's going to play in the NHL is like really, really small. So, you know, play the game a little bit more for fun. Play other sports. I think that's a real issue in probably all kids hockey today, but all kids sports. But like, you know, you're far better off if you play more than one sport. If you play two or three sports and you develop all around skills, and it's just better for you, and you're not burning out playing one sport physically or mentally. So I think that's something, but again, I don't believe for a second that's going to change. It's not going to be any different. And
1: we're not going back to those days, I guess, is what you're saying,
4: no,
1: right?
4: We're not going back in time. No.
1: Yeah. Now, if we could just maybe go back in time somewhat for yourself and go back to your days as you moved up the ranks, I guess, through hockey. Maybe tell our listeners who aren't maybe familiar with your story a little bit about that progression.
4: Well, I played, you know, kids hockey, as I said, in Oak River. I started playing some senior hockey when I was 15. Again, so the same ideas, you know, play against better competition, learning and playing with older players. And we had a competitive group of kids in my hometown of Oak River. Like I said, there was, you know, 8, 10, 11 of us, 12 of us that played sports, and we were competitive and we were, you know, pretty good at it. And we had a man, his name was Bill Haggerty, who was, you know, some people thought he played to win too much as kids, but I thought it was great. Like, you know, like I said, nobody was sitting out when you have that few players. And I think he helped develop a real competitiveness in us. I think our work ethic was developed because, you know, for myself and I think the other boys, like, when you're on the farm, you learn to work. You learn to work early in your life. And, you know, my dad initiated or showed work. He worked for his family all his life, long hours. So he learned that. I was a little bit of a slow developer, so to speak. I didn't go to play junior hockey till I was 18, done school. And that wasn't because for any reason other than I couldn't make the weekends earlier, and then started playing junior, you know, my last two eligible years at that time.
1: Wow. So what was that like, making that move up from, say, playing what we would call minor hockey now to playing junior?
4: Well, yeah, it was certainly a big difference, but there's a lot of some people, local people I played with and against and were good friends with Roger Brookfield. But, you know, like I say, it wasn't minor hockey. I don't know if that quite describes it. There was some real good midget leagues and juvenile leagues, juvenile league. But I played senior hockey from the time I was 15. So, yeah. You know, in some ways I was playing against men that were, you know, they were playing for fun, but they were still 25, 35 years old when I was 15. So, you know, I played against lots of hard players. I played against, you know, lots of big players. I was decent size myself. And so, you know, it was certainly still a step. Like I said, I was a late developer. I got a little bit stronger when I was older, probably got a little bit quicker. I was never a great skater, but so it sort of came together. And I had a coach running the team, and Rudy Pillis, who coached the Blackhawks to the Stanley Cup in 61, that, you know, believed in me or saw that I was, you know, could maybe offer something the last couple of years, and it worked out that way.
1: tell us about your journeys from that perspective too, John, if you could, for our listeners, about moving up into the pro ranks.
4: Well, I came out, I think, at the absolute best time, year, as far as the changes in hockey that were coming. The world hockey had been established and started in 72. My draft year was 74. They just continued to grow a little bit. There was a bidding war on for players coming, during jump leagues. There was a bidding war coming on for players coming out of junior. And when I say bidding war, it was really big money to us then. I didn't get the biggest money by any means, but it's nothing compared to obviously what it is now. But
1: yeah,
4: for people like myself, 20 years of age, like Ron Chipperfield for our team and Clark Gillies and Greg Jolly and Dennis Sobchak for the Pats. And like, it was an ideal time. And, they had the world hockey that year was trying to get a jump, and they had a draft in February of that season, my last year of junior. I remember getting a call from Chipperfield, saying his agent had just called and they had a draft and he was taken by, Vancouver and I was taken by Minnesota, and it was pretty shocking. Surprising, because I knew I was having a decent year, but you just don't know things then as you would today. And
1: And
4: I was drafted by Washington in the spring in the NHL draft, and signed with the Capitals basically strictly because they offered another extra year contract. It was a 5-year contract, but because the NHL was as it is now, it was guaranteed. It was you knew you were going to get all your money there, and the world hockey and the situation they were in, you didn't get all your money. And if the team folded, and Minnesota did fold later, before my, a couple of years later or 2 or 3 years later, whatever. So that was into pro hockey.
1: So that was kind of your reason, I imagined, for going with the Capitals as opposed to going with the WHA route, I guess. It's just that uncertainty.
4: Yeah, that was certainly a big part of it. The Washington was an expansion team. As I found out, for me, being what I would call a borderline NHL player and a good minor league player, it was better to be with a good team, like it was when I went to Philadelphia, traded to Philadelphia, because you could, not that I played there all the time, but you could play more as a fringe player. You were better with better players, whereas the Capitals, they were all fringe players, the veterans, and the rookies, young players like myself. So it was tough because, as expansion team, nothing's going to happen real positively for a while for you. So, it was overall a good choice. And as I said later, I traded to Philadelphia and, I didn't play a ton with them. I played some with them, and it was, sort of where I grew up in hockey.
1: So what's, looking back now, John, if you could, what's probably some of your fondest memories from those playing days?
4: Well, I think there's many different things. There's the people that you meet and play with. I think playing at any time, at any level, it's something playing like you never really get a chance to do something they really, really like, and you never have to grow up, but it's always a job that you like. So that's positive. I was fortunate enough to play in Stanley Cup finals in 1980. I was fortunate enough to play on a couple of American Hockey League championship teams. Those are the kind of things that, you don't forget. It's not like winning the Stanley Cup, but for me, it was neat to play in it. And to win championships, you can win a championship any pro level, you can win a championship at the Memorial Cup level, college level. Those are special teams. When teams win, they have a bond that sounds sort of corny, but you have a bond that it's just always there. And it's like real special. Like the Pats, from the team I played against my last year junior, they're having a 40th year reunion this weekend in Regina. And I know a lot of those guys in a way, some better than others, but they're having it. They got their whole team back here because they won. And it's something they've, I'm just guessing they've done maybe in 10-year increments, and teams that didn't win that year, they've never done that.
1: Yeah. It's special, something that only a championship team does.
4: Yeah, exactly. It's, and just like it's, you know, there's only one winner, and that's the only thing you, you know, when you experience that, it's really special. Like I played on two American League teams, played on two that won, and coached three that won, but no, I played on two that won, so yeah.
1: But what was that like, winning a championship for yourself?
4: Well, like I said, it's just, it's something that you, something you sort of coin, you play for. Like, you don't play to win a scoring title or do different individual things. At the start of a year, you have a team and you play to be the best team in that league. And, you know, it doesn't happen every year, obviously. Even less so now, but we won a couple of my fourth and fifth year in the American Hockey League at the Flyers farm team in Portland, Maine. And you just, it's a, you know, it's just a special time for sure. It's like the Red Kellys and stuff to win the Stanley Cup, only it's a level lower, but it doesn't take away the, it's the same type of feeling or same type of adrenaline.
1: No matter what kind of championship it is, whether it's a Stanley Cup or the Turner Cup,
4: exactly,
1: or the Calder Cup. Yeah.
4: Yeah. Yeah.
1: Speaking of Maine, that's also where you started your coaching career.
4: Yes, it is. It was November 23rd of a year, so two to three months into the season. The New Jersey Devils had bought the American League franchise from the Flyers, and when they moved to New Jersey from Denver, and they wanted a little bit of continuity. They'd signed me to a contract basically to play there. And they started the season very poorly. It was a year that Wayne Gretzky called the Mickey Mouse, basically because his good friend Ron Lowe was hitting goal for them when they were getting beat badly and stuff. And that just snowballed. And Tommy McVie went up to coach the Devils. And I was the captain in Maine, and not playing very good, really. And I didn't think as good as I could. And I expressed slight interest in coaching, you know, different people more in the Flyers organization, but the local president of the team. And I was given an opportunity, and I took it at age 29, to just because I didn't know when it would come again. And it was, you know, ended up being a very, profitable in a lot of ways, just from experiences, so forth, to me to start coaching. Then I didn't have to go to junior level, which we're back at now, sort of ironic, but I didn't have to go to an East Coast league. Didn't have to be an assistant coach. You know, I went out of the dressing room, which, and then as a player, to being coach. And it was, you know, that was a big change when you're in the dressing room, then you leave it, you know, it could be difficult, and it certainly wasn't easy, but I had a really, really fortunate, Gary Howitt was on our team, who played a couple Stanley Cups, obviously, with the Islanders. I made him captain, and he was a big, big, you know, just sort of help from having been there and been on an NHL Stanley Cup winner and so forth. So, we had lots of tough moments, but we also had some great moments, and we won the American League Championship that year. So it was a good start for me coaching.
1: So would that have been 1988?
4: No, that was 83-84.
1: That was 83-84. Okay. But then you managed to win another championship, called the Calder Cup Championships, when you moved to Hershey.
4: Won one in Hershey and one in Hartford in 99-2000, yes.
1: So that was kind of your beginning days in coaching, and that was such a big transition, I imagine, like you say, going from being the captain of the team to becoming the coach. And it sounds like you had a lot of support there, too, that kind of helped you along the way.
4: Well, yeah, you have to have support at any level, so to speak, or, you know, when you're having any sort of success or working or doing a job like that where you have lots of people to coach and, yeah, managing the aspect of, you know, a team and stuff. So you do. And I think one of the good things about that time that you don't really think of, it's lots of work, but we've created work for ourselves with more video and stuff, but you're the only coach. I was the only coach for the first, whatever, 6, 7, 8 years I coached. And
1: really? No assistants or anything?
4: No. So when you're the only coach, you do everything and you learn everything. You know, as a young coach, you know, you're talking to the players, you're doing the so-called systems, you know, everything. And it was a lot, but it's really good learning, but it's a lot. But it's like nowadays you couldn't do it, but you couldn't do it because we have so much stuff available to us technology-wise, and you know, you got to do this, you got to do that. Or we have so many bases to cover, which is really good, but we, you know, back at that era, you know, he only had so many, and it was very, I think, beneficial for me to come in that era and start coaching and you know, be able to institute some of my own thoughts from having played for 10 years and also some people that obviously coached me, and it was good.
1: Well, that experience definitely caught the eyes of some people, probably none more better at that time than the Winnipeg Jets, because they brought you in 91 to become their head coach.
4: Yeah, it was, just, I guess, time and the right time and stuff. And at the time, I didn't think a lot of it. In the immediate, it was the opportunity to coach in the NHL, but to be a local Manitoban to coach the team in the NHL, it was, as time has gone on and separated from that, I feel very fortunate that that's where I, you know, did coach at one time, and certainly was my first NHL coaching job. So it's just like a player from Toronto playing in Toronto or coaching there or from Montreal. I mean, it's different, but it's not different. And I hadn't followed the Jets too much when I was playing junior and they were in the World Hockey. I don't really have a reason why, other than it was just, you know, we were playing and probably leaned a little bit more towards the NHL. And again, it's so different. I mean, you could read a wee bit about them in the Brian Sun or the Winnipeg paper, but it was just, they didn't have television contract like to see games. So it was still the NHL, but it was, you know, it was a thrill, and it was, you know, they have quite a legacy of hockey. They had it then and they, you know, they have it again now.
1: That must have been quite the thing, though, I would imagine, you know, being the first head coach, if I'm not mistaken, from Manitoba to actually coach the Winnipeg Jets.
4: Oh, yeah, it was. Like I say, it just sort of grew on you. And you know, it was a franchise that we were able to make the playoffs for the first 2 years I was there. That hadn't happened before in the NHL for them back-to-back. And, you know, I had family around. It still seems like it's a long drive to them, but my parents were, you know, 2.5 to 3 hours away, and there was, you know, there's this, I didn't know a lot of people in Winnipeg till I got there, but there was local people, and it was, you know, it's a unique opportunity. You know, there was not, you're sort of always at home. You go as far as going to your lake place or to the farm and stuff, like it was like you never really weren't at home. Whereas it's different, you know, most of my career, you know, you're away and you come back for 2, 3, 4 months or a month or 2 weeks or whatever. So it was a unique experience that was, you know, very well worth it.
1: And from then, actually, you moved from being behind the bench to being up in the press box, becoming the general manager for the Winnipeg Jets.
4: Yeah, I did both for a bit. It was just, again, it was sort of an opportunity that was, you know, you couldn't pass up. Like the ownership, Barry Schenker in particular, decided to make a change with Mike Smith. And, you know, I was there, knew the players, was interim for a bit, and then was the opportunity to do that job, do both jobs, which it didn't really work out. But I think it was various reasons why it didn't necessarily work out for us. There, but it was a real good experience, and you know, eventually I just became the manager. But we had lots of different sort of, I think, trials there. We were always leaving, or we weren't leaving, and that was literally like that a little bit. A couple times we were going to go, and we didn't go 1 year, and so there was that to deal with. And then we knew we were going to be last year team there, lame duck team at that point, and maybe still we were the only team that I know of, when you know call it lame duck, where we made the playoffs that last year in Winnipeg, which I think was a really significant feat, certainly at that time, when the players are answering –

0: that hockey team with the Jets?
1: Well, we had different times. We had lots of talent, of course, with Solani and Tkachuk, Kingpins, and Alexei Zamenhof was as talented as those guys were. You know, there was different things. So our team took a backward step, and I'm not being critical of Mike or anything, but Phil Housley was a free agent. It was different reasons, probably financially for our organization and stuff, but Phil wasn't re-signed. He was traded to St. Louis, and we had some really talented forwards, those guys I just mentioned, Thomas Steen, stuff, but you know, as you do in today's game, and today's game's even talked about more the, you know, puck-moving defenseman. Well, Phil was an elite puck mover and real chemistry with Solani, and was a big part of the team with 76 goals, and all of a sudden we didn't have him, and we had these, you know, three or four star forwards, and certainly team was going to be in the Hall of Fame. Tkachuk had has all the credentials to be in it. Steen was a top player. Zamenhof, if he'd played whatever, he had the talent to be that kind of player too, so all of a sudden we couldn't get the puck to them. And you know, it was really I think the change in our team, you know, that we sort of had to start to retool after that when I became manager, to, you know, to build a different way, trying to form a team in a different way, because, you know, we missed them a lot.
0: And like you say, difficult times still as well. You know, like you say, these guys are answering the questions for pretty much the whole year as far as what's going to happen when the team's gone. Well, the team hasn't gone yet, you know, and but you use that experience. In fact, when the team eventually did move down south, you actually stayed on as a GM for a while.
1: Yeah, for a little bit. It was sort of became a funny situation, but the new ownership was very good. They gave me a good contract, and it just didn't last long. It wasn't them or whatever. It was just a funny situation. They'd hired Bobby Smith to sort of oversee it, maybe in a little bit of a way, like you talked about, like presidents of hockey operations now or something. And it was just like, there was only, you know, there was two bosses for about one and a half jobs, and it just wasn't to be. And so, you know, Bobby made a change, and that was the end of that time in Phoenix.
0: But you also had a few other jobs that you took on there in the NHL for a few years.
1: Yeah, I had contracts, but I wanted to keep working. So I scouted for the Rangers for a couple of years before coaching their minor league team, where we were able to win another Calder Cup in 99-2000, and then switching to the Ottawa organization for 6 years, 3 years in the minors and 3 years with the Senators. So yeah, it's sort of part of being in hockey. You think you're going to be in one place or one team, you are, you know, highly wrong. It's very, very, very, very seldom works that way. And but they were all beneficial, good learning, you know, experiences and times.
0: But you mentioned, you know, the moving, you know, not just as a player, but also as a coach and GM and scout. Just, you know, a question for you here now, John, is how has that transition affected your family life?
1: Well, it certainly, it's harder. I think it's harder on them, harder on the woman in the family, because, you know, as you move as a player or a coach or whatever, you have your friends are immediately become your teammates or your assistant coaches or your office people and so forth. And whereas women got to meet the neighbors and church or school or whatever to, you know, to establish friends. And so it's always difficult. I think at times my girls found it difficult, but I think in the end their experiences, they also wouldn't trade them, because you see a lot of different parts of the country, of the United States specifically, in saying that, of the country. You develop friends over time that, you know, you're not necessarily keeping in touch with now when you're young, and you're an 8 or 10 year old girl, but they remember those times, and you know, I think that they

0: they really end up changing it.
1: Take our listeners to today and what you're up to now. You're now the head coach for the Regina Pats of the Western Hockey League.
0: Yeah, I head coach and I run the hockey organization. That's really why I ended up here, because it was more than just a coach. And they have a new ownership group intact here that bought the team last spring, who I knew one of them before, got to know the rest, and they're very passionate about hockey, very passionate about the Pats, and I still described it the best when I took it in the summertime, or came here in the summertime. It was like it's like taking over an established expansion team. So it's established, and it's the oldest running franchise in junior hockey. It was a competitive team last year. That's the only where we're at now is competitive, but that's not a bad place to start. But there's new owners that want to build a consistent model. They have lots of passion for it. Things are changing. There's a different feel and environment here that they've created. And so it was just something that, as time went on, became better and better. And I liked the opportunity more and more.
1: Well, one last question, then we'll let you go, John. And that is, what is it about the game of hockey that really lights you on fire, that you absolutely love?
0: I think it's just the competitiveness. I don't like to lose at anything. and when you're playing hockey, that's what it is. It's competitive. It's a competitive battle in different areas of the ice. It's a competitive battle as a team. I've always liked that. And I just think that, then after playing for really only 10 years of the last 40, coaching, not that I haven't done other things, but coaching is the next best thing to playing. Like you're right there in the action. And so it's, I think that's what has kept me going in hockey is that closeness to the game and the spirit of it.
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3: And now in Canada West men's hockey action. Saskatchewan Huskies visited the Mac Ewan Griff Inns on Saturday, November 22, 2025, at the Calgary Downtown Community Arena. Bert Hallett opened the scoring, assisted by Roulette at 0-13. Mac Ewan answered back with a goal from Scott, assisted by Chabot and Cabana, at 7:46 on the power play. Saskatchewan would go ahead by 1 with goal by Holt, assisted by Summers and Hayes, at 17:14. Third period would see Saskatchewan go up by 2, with a goal by Bert Hallett at 0:23, into the period on the power play. Mac Ewan would strike back to move within 1 with a goal by Chabot from Sundar and Cabana at 2:12. Saskatchewan would add 2 more with goals from Holt and Stebbings. Kosier had 2 assists, and Roulette would pick up the single apple. Final score 2 Saskatchewan Huskies. Shots on goal Saskatchewan 34, Mac Ewan 31. Power play opportunities Saskatchewan 1 for 4, Mac Ewan 1 for 4. Goalie Saskatchewan, Kui 31 shots 29 saves. Mac Ewan, Onuskill 34 shots 29 saves. Referees Colin Watt, Alex Estabrooks. Linesman Christian Brown, Ryan White. I am Noah Mitchell with Saskatchewan Sports Network, www.sasksports.net. I'm Noah Mitchell reporting for SNN Sports. For more sports stories, scores, and stats, head on over to our website at sasksports.net. The University of Saskatchewan Huskies came into the 60th Vanier Cup with an opportunity to win their first national championship in nearly three decades. The game was in their home province, playing in Regina's Mosaic Stadium in front of just under 9,000 fans. This was the same stadium that houses the CFL's Saskatchewan Roughriders, who beat the Montreal Alouettes to win the 112th Grey Cup in Winnipeg just 6 days earlier. It had the makings of something special, a chance to proclaim Saskatchewan's dominance in Canadian football this year and win the national championship, something the team has not done since 1998. Instead, the province of Quebec got its revenge. The Université de Montréal Carabins beat the Huskies 30-16 Saturday afternoon. For the Carabins, it was a statement victory, claiming its second Vanier Cup in 3 years, asserting the football program as one of the strongest in the country. The Huskies, back in the national final for the third time in 5 years, trailed the entire game, starting from a rouge on the kickoff. It was the play of the Carabins' rookie quarterback Pepe Gonzalez, dissecting the Huskies' defense, that secured his team the victory, especially in the second half of the game. Huskies quarterback Jake Farrell says the loss hurts because the team had fallen short after a challenging season. Farrell had to step up to take on the role of starting quarterback from Anton Amendrud, who was recently diagnosed with lymphoma. Farrell says the team was really wanted to bring home the championship for him. Head coach Scott Flory said his players fought through many challenges on their way to playing on the national stage. Despite Saturday's loss, he said there is a lot for the team to be proud of when reflecting on the season. Huskies running back Riker Frank, who got the team's only touchdown, said the team's bond was its greatest strength. For many on the field Saturday, the game marked the end of their tenures with the university. One of those players is linebacker Seth Hundeby. He said the results don't change what the program has meant to him. Receiver Daniel Weeb, another one of the several outgoing veterans, said standing on the national stage alongside teammates he respected meant everything. I'm Noah Mitchell reporting for SNN Sports. For more sports stories, scores, and stats, head on over to our website at sasksports.net.
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5: 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I'm Frank Block. 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
5: Take a moment and tell our listeners a little bit about yourself.
7: Yeah, well, I'm a freelance writer in Toronto. I've authored a couple of books. One came out last year, The Best, Worst, and Biggest NHL Trades of All Time. And the second one is football related. I won't go into it that much now, but just look for me on Chapters Indigo. But I'm a freelance hockey writer, and I've been covering the Maple Leafs for Stan Fischler for, I'm going into my 15th season. And what I do with the Fischler Report newsletter is just I provide my own insight. I cover the games. I have season credentials to cover the Leafs. And I just provide my insight, my analysis. He might ask me to do an interview with a player, which he calls 30-second third degree, which is go up to a player either on the Leafs or on the opposition and just ask him five general questions, maybe not necessarily related to the game, because analysis and game-by-game stuff. It's a weekly newsletter, so it, by the time the newsletter gets out, I mean, all the stuff is obsolete, but more like in terms of a general, a player's strengths and weaknesses, what he thinks of a certain coach, or my opinion basically on anything game-related. It could be whether or not a player should be traded, whether or not this rule change would help the game or not, and that's what I do for the Fischler Report. I also run a website, tmlfans.ca, with my good friend Rick Kuchman, who I've known for several years. Rick was the one who actually introduced me to Stan. And Rick and I have partnered on tmlfans.ca going back to 1996. So I guess we're going into our 18th year now. Time flies. Yeah, so that's my general, all about me bio type of thing. I mean, I've been a huge fan of the game ever since my parents put me on skates at age 2. I've been around the game, not necessarily as a player. I mean, I was a terrible house league hockey player, and now I'm a terrible beer league player. But in terms of, I've always had a keen interest, like in collecting cards. I'm just a fan of the game, and that's I'm very fortunate to be in the role that I am.
5: Well, starting at the age of 2, wow, that must have been quite incredible.
7: Well, yeah, I mean, obviously I have no memory of it. It's just all anecdotal from what my parents tell me. I think there's a photo of me someplace where I've got a number 14 Dave Keon jersey. I'd have to find it. But because at the time, just when my parents had emigrated from the Philippines, at the time, Dave Keon was the superstar. I think he was captain at the time. And so just going back to where I'm dating myself, obviously. But there we go. That's and then from there, we evolved into Keon. I grew up on Sittler and Lanny, of course. Yeah. People of who are about my age, my favorite memories, of course, Lanny McDonald scoring that game-winning goal in Game 7 on Long Island. And then that was probably the last, it was the last hurrah for the franchise for the next 15 years while we went through the 80s in Ballard. I'm not going to go into that, but then it wasn't until Doug Gilmore came back that, or not back, but Doug Gilmore came to the Leafs that, we as Leafs fans got some more playoff success.
5: So I guess you grew up right in Toronto.
7: Yes, I did. I actually grew up in Brampton, just on the West End, and I went went there for grade school and high school. I played minor hockey, house league hockey, at the old Brampton Memorial Arena. I think it's been long since been replaced. I think it's just in there on there now for just like. I don't even know. I think the building is still erect, but it's certainly not used as much, maintenance only. The reason I bring up Brampton Memorial Arena is because if you've read the book The Rink by Chris Cuthbert, released several years ago, but he goes through 10 rinks all across Canada, one in each of the different provinces, and Chris Cuthbert is a Brampton native. So the first chapter of the book talks about Brampton Memorial Arena, and also huge in lacrosse. I mean, I'd skate around and I see the banners hanging from the rafters, and it's all, the Brampton Excelsior is their champions, and I found out, that's the lacrosse team. But peewee hockey, I actually never scored a goal in the Brampton Arena, even though I was a forward. But I would always do better in summer hockey. My parents enrolled me. We'd play out of four rinks in Mississauga, and I could never score a goal in the winter, but then I remember game one in my first summer league, I scored two goals on my first shift. How that happened, I have no idea. If I could put that into a formula, I'd be a better beer league player, sir. But so I grew up in Brampton. I've been in Toronto all my life. I mean, my family since moved out to Scarborough. And I'm a graduate of the University of Waterloo. So when I went there for 4 years, that's my only time that I actually lived outside of the GTA. But now Toronto, born and raised all my life. And here I am covering the NHL team and playing in the downtown Toronto League in the Beer League. So I can't get much better than that.
1: Yeah, there you go. Well, speaking of Toronto, have you always been a Leafs fan?
7: Yes, it was very, very difficult, obviously, in the 80s, the part that I was talking about. So, yeah, I mean, my first year collecting hockey cards, you know, they were a cusp of the cusp of the contending team where you had, you know, Boreas Salming, the heart of the defense, Mike Palmateer in goal, and, of course, you know, Sittler and McDonald up front. You had that Tiger Williams, the grinder there. And, yeah, they were just on the cusp. And, like, I mean, nobody could beat the Canadiens. They were in their dynasty. I mean, they lost like 20 games in a span of 4 years, and those four cups, and you got nine Hall of Famers on that Habs team. And yeah, those back-to-back years where Toronto went up against Montreal and got swept both times. It was just, I mean, Toronto had a fantastic team, but Montreal was that much better. And I mean, even in 78, that was a bit of an upset when the Leafs ousted the Islanders. And then at that time, it just seemed like they were maybe one or two players away from maybe advancing to the Stanley Cup final, whether or not they could still have beaten Montreal. I mean, that's just so tough when you get Montreal with Ken Dryden, Guy Lafleur, and Larry Robinson. Who could have beaten Montreal? It's just tough to say. Maybe Boston, but, you know, then of course, Boston loses in Game 7 in 79 when Don Cherry, too many men on the ice. But at that time, then when Ballard's you know, brought in Imlach, and then they managed to just drive that team into the ground. The day the music died in Toronto was obviously just before New Year's Eve in 79 when they traded Landy McDonald away, and then right there, just the whole dismantling, and it was very tough in the 80s, as any Leafs fan would attest. You got that one miserable year, 84-85, when they won only 20 games. And, you know, we're bad enough to finish last overall. And, of course, that's when, you know, they were able to get Wendell Clark in the with the first overall pick in 1985. But those years were miserable. I mean, they managed to squeak in. But what's interesting about that is the least most recent playoff drought between, like, 2006. And then they only made the playoffs once since the lockout, the year-long lockout. And that was even in the lockout-shortened season, 2012-2013. But even through those miserable years of the 80s, because you had, like, the top four teams in each division, and because the Norris division was so weak, the Leafs were still able to squeak in the playoffs once in a while. And even that one year, I think, 86, that's right, Wendell Clark's rookie year, in 86, they actually managed to squeak in and upset the Chicago Blackhawks. So it's funny how things work. You remember the Ballard years, but they never missed the playoffs for 3 years in a row. So it's but yeah, and then the 80s and the 90s, and I mean the passion returns with you know, Gilmore, Clark, Felix Potvin, and transitioning into from Burns, and later on in the Pat Quinn. You know, it's just they've had some moments. I mean, in terms of advancing to the conference finals. But I mean, obviously, before that, all that happened, none of that's happened recently. But my progression of following through the team ever since I was a kid up until high school, university. I mean, I've got if you were to you know, come into my condo here, I've got stacks of books. I've got stacks of not so much memorabilia because that's just it's so expensive. But, yeah, it's just I've been a student of the game. I've been a fan of the game. I just can't say enough about it.
1: Well, you mentioned going through some of those tough years, and again, we don't probably need to elaborate much as far as how long it's been since the Leafs won a cup, but how difficult does it make it for you as a fan and as a writer going through those tough times?
7: I guess it's not so much difficulty in terms of rehashing. I mean, yeah, it's when I wrote the NHL trades book, and to have to rehash the Landon McDonald trade, because that was one of the trades that was written up when Landon McDonald and Joel Quenneville went over for to Colorado Rockies for Pat Hickey and Wilf Paymont. It was it's you obviously don't want to relive that moment when your dad comes home and says, hey, your favorite player's been traded. But over time, I guess you get used to it as a writer. Well, I mean, when you're paid to do a job, it's like you just be objective as you can be. I mean, I think it's not so much the difficulty in rehashing painful moments. I mean, remember, I've been covering this team for 15 years, so I've seen some very painful
1: times.
7: Teams up there in the press box. You know, can we say Andrew Raycroft and Vesa Toskala? So rehashing a Landon McDonald memory from childhood isn't going to make much of a difference. The bigger difficulty, if I can elaborate a bit, is just the difficulty in terms of being objective with a team that you're covering, that your team being paid to write, versus being an actual fan. Like, whether the memory is traumatic or whether the memory is ecstatic when your team is winning, it's just a matter of, I always tell people, it's you have either a media pass or you have a ticket. You can't enter a building with both. So if you want to wave the flag and, wear blue and white and put on the jersey and cheer, then get in with your ticket. But if you're just there to do a job, if you're just if you're going to write, be fair in your criticism, but be fair and be objective, then you leave your ticket at the door and you just get in with your media pass. You go in, you do your job, you leave. And that's something I've just been able to differentiate. It's a challenging part of the job, don't get me wrong. Yeah. But at the same time, over the course of time, when you have the experience, you just learn to filter the fan stuff out. And even after doing it for so many years, you don't always get it right, because your emotions are harder to keep in check, especially when the emotions are high either one way or the other, when the team's playing really well or when the team's playing really poorly. But over the course of time, you just it's just a matter of it's just a matter of being objective, just taking pride in your work, and it just you're there to do a job. So, I mean, if you ever cover a game in the Foster Hewitt Media Gondola or any gondola, the general is there's no cheering in the press box. It's like, Phil Kessel can score like this breakaway goal and, 19,000 fans are in the building and they're just screaming their lungs out. And then you get press row 100. You're just you nod, you take a note. If you miss the assist, you just turn to your buddy and say, hey, who got that? What happened on that play?
1: Yeah.
7: You write your analysis into your laptop and you just keep going. And it's just very, very professional, I guess, is the way to do it. It's a place of business. The media gondola is a place of business if you get in your press pass. But if you want to cheer, then you buy a ticket. But you can't enter a rink with both. And you can't enter a rink with both mentalities.
1: That's got to be difficult, I guess, to make that separation sometimes.
7: Well, yeah, it's it's I covered my first playoff game in 2002. I was getting back to my colleague Rick for a second. I mean, he was the senior guy for the official report, and he had all the playoff games in 1999, 2000, and 2001. And then by the time I was in my fourth year of covering it, then we were kind of splitting the games evenly, and he was developing me more into the senior role while he was sort of trying to not cover so many games and take care of and be around his family more often. So then lucky me, I got to cover the entire playoff run of 2002. And so a bit of background over there in terms of trying to separate the fan from the professional writer. When I covered the playoff series against the Islanders in 2002, that's when my boss, Stan Fischler, came up from New York. Stan, if you're not familiar, if your listeners aren't familiar, I mean, he's a New York-based writer. He's written over 100 books. Just Google his name, Stan Fischler. He's in the Lester Patrick Award winner 2007. He's not in the Hall of Fame yet, but he'll be there one day. So when Stan came up to cover the series for New York television, he came up for Game 7 in 2002. And then I missed much of the pregame and first 5 minutes of the first period because I was running for him in studio, just in terms of like setup for the interviews and stuff like that. And then as the game progressed, that was such a vicious series for anyone with long memories. Just that was the whole Steve Webb sucks series. That was the whole Mike Pekka taking out Darcy Tucker in Game 5. And I went up to the gondola, watched the game, and then by the time McGillney had scored 3-2, we're getting ready to do the game prep because the Leafs are holding a 3-2 lead, post-game prep, 3-2 lead late in the third period. And by the time I got to rink level, McGillney had scored into an empty net to salt the game away and send the Leafs to the next series. And then so here's me. I'm trying to both Stan and I are trying to maintain the professionalism, and I'm just there. I mean, the inside of me is just like cheering. It's like, oh my gosh, I'm here in Game 7. I'm here at Air Canada Centre, which is going nuts. But you know, I'm not outwardly cheering. Number one, because like I said, it's a place of business, so I'm not cheering at all. And number two, it's because my team has just beaten up my boss's team, so I've got to really make more of an effort to keep it under wraps. And then as Stan is doing his post game. I mean, every time the camera, when they're doing the handshake line, every time the camera was focusing on Darcy Tucker, when he was off camera, maybe I shouldn't be saying this, but when he was off camera, he's just cursing Tucker under his breath just because that so-and-so who took out Mike Pekka, you know? it's experience. You just learn how to do it. You're just there. It's a different type of emotion. Like if you're a professional, your adrenaline kicks in and your mindset takes over when it's like, you know, just do your job. And then when I come home and when I'm in my condo and I'm watching that game house, then yeah, you know, cheer all you want type of thing. Right. And then, yeah. So it is a challenge to separate the two, but it's just experience. You just go to the rink and you just learn how to do it.
1: Now, getting back to some of those memories as a Leaf fan, you know, yeah, just looking at it from as a fan or a writer perspective, what's your most memorable Leafs experience?
7: Oh, there's so many. Of course, I've mentioned the Lanny McDonald goal a couple times in this conversation, and it's just, I mean, when you're young, you're at an impressionable age. When you're collecting hockey cards for the first time, then that one sticks out just because that series, even against the Islanders that year, that series was just maybe not as vicious as the 2002, but it had its share of moments. I mean, I remember what Boreas Salming was in the hospital because he had caught an accidental stick from Lauren Henning earlier in the series. But for the Leafs to take it into overtime and going into overtime, Mike Palmentier stopped a 2-on-0 breakaway that could have just easily have salted the game for the Islanders. But the Leafs did. I mean, with their game 7 on the road, they just weren't expected to win. I mean, the Islanders just had that upstart team with like Trotsche, Bossy, Dennis Potvin. That, you know, they didn't win that year. They didn't win the next year. But then after that, they went on a run of 4 straight cups. But Lanny McDonald had that cage because he had a broken jaw, and then he just splits the defense. Everybody thought that the other guy was going to touch the puck, and then just tucks it underneath Chico Resch, and then oh my gosh, it just so you're impressionable as a kid. Then those are the memories that are going to stick with you. So definitely the Lanny one's up there, and I guess overtime. I mean, when I said 15 years. Elapsed since the next Leafs memory, I'm of course referring to Borshevsky's goal when the Leafs beat one again on the road in Detroit. Again, they weren't really expected to go in and upset the Red Wings, especially after they lost games 1 and 2 in Detroit by so bad. Like, I think they were 6-0 and 6-2, something like that. But then when Borshevsky deflects Bob Rouse's shot from the point, and that just, again, it's the whole new, you don't want to say a whole new generation, but that's 15 years, but that's pretty close. But I think any overtime memory will stick with you as a hockey fan, just because there's nothing like sudden death in the playoffs. It's just, it's just like next goal wins, and it's just so, in the blink of an eye, it just so happens so quickly. You can literally miss. You don't want to go to the bathroom. It's just anything can happen. It just happens so quick, and nothing beats like overtime in the NHL in the Stanley Cup playoffs. And so I think for as a Leafs fan, the most favorite ones would have to be the overtime winners with Lanny and Nick Borshevsky.
1: It brings back some great memories, I'm sure.
7: Those are ones as a fan and you know as a reporter. I mean, your favorite memories are going to be your best interviews. Like so you're always going to remember the players who talked to you, who gave you something insightful. So I mean, if you can separate, let's say Phil Kessel, the player. I mean, we could sit here and say, oh, Phil Kessel's, you know, blinding fast goal that he scored was a great memory for Leafs fans. But if you're a writer and then you have to go to the dressing room and get some quotes, he's just not a very good interview. I mean, he's just fantastic hockey player, and I think the past couple of weeks I've actually noticed that maybe he's starting to loosen up a little bit. Maybe that'll change.
1: Yeah.
7: But I mean, he was just talking to reporters I think the other day. I wasn't there, but I was watching the highlights when they were asking him about his late start to training camp because of his injury, and he's just kind of like that with a smile on his face telling, hey, you guys need to lighten up a little bit type of thing. So he's just starting to warm up, but you know, just very I can relate stories from a scrum. I mean, you can just you're in there with about 50 other people, and the cameras are on him, and then he just he would just shake off in terms of like one or two word answers. I mean, in fairness to the player, I mean, it goes both ways too. Like, I mean, the media has a responsibility to ask a player good questions, and the player has should respond with good answers. So it works both ways. I mean, if you want a player to say more than, well, you know, it's a get pucks in deep, it's 110% effort one game at a time, well, then ask him a question that's not going to give that answer. But on the other side, like, you take a player like Jay Harrison, who was played for the Marlies. I covered his career because I cover Marlies games as well. And then he was up for the Leafs for a bit, and then he eventually got moved on to Carolina. And but a guy like Jay, I'll walk into a room and I'll put my voice recorder in front of him and then just ask him some insightful questions. And oh my gosh, he'll just talk your ear off. And one time he's a great guitar player. I mean, I once asked him to talk about his guitar playing experiences, and he just took me through how he grew up in Whitby and then just started to pick up the axe and played in a band and stuff. So it's stuff like that I will I'll say sometimes the best interviews aren't necessarily the superstars, but they're just insightful guys, and it's just basically hit and miss because everyone's got different personalities. I have a different personality, so do you, and some players, you know, I mean, if we were in their shoes, maybe we don't want to talk to the media, or maybe you get players that will talk your ear off once the bright lights and the cameras are away, and you just get them on one-on-one. So it's there's so many different perspectives that you can share from that I'm fortunate enough to share from.
1: Well, speaking of interviews, Rob, you'd mentioned one in our pre-interview chat that one that really stands out in your mind as one of your favorite interviews, and it wasn't with the Leaf player.
7: No, it was with Steve Yzerman, and it was not necessarily one of my favorite interviews, as it is one of the favorite stories that I like relating, just because it's so painful and yet humorous. But it was just you asked me earlier in this discussion about how to separate the fan from the professional writer.
1: Mm-hmm.
7: And I chalk that up to experience. And to elaborate on that, you know, they always say, what's the phrase? Experience comes from good judgment good judgment and bad judgment. It's like experience always comes from bad judgment, because it's what happened in this particular case is like, it was my first year on the beat, 1999, 2000, and Detroit's here for their only visit in Toronto. And if you were to ask me who one of my favorite players, if not my all-time favorite, it's Steve Yzerman from the Detroit Red Wings, just for what he meant to hockey. I mean, I'm not even a Red Wings fan, but I mean, it's just his completeness of a game as a player. You know, he holds the NHL record for most points in a season by anyone not named Wayne or Mario. And he's just a great ambassador for the game. So, I mean, it's just the fan in me just wants to ask Steve Yzerman a question. And it's like, just for the sake of saying that I've asked Steve Yzerman a question, you know, I'm in my first year. I'm getting caught up in the bright lights and all the media experience of being fortunate enough to go into the dressing rooms to talk to players. And so Yeah, I didn't even think I'd get near Yzerman. I mean, it's like, I mean, I expected a scrum to be of 10, 20, 30 guys, which is what usually happens. Yeah. But, you know, he had a relatively quiet game. He had one assist in a 4-2 Leeds win. But more importantly, he was pursuing his 600th goal. He had 598 at the time. And the word pursuing is very important, and I'll tell you why. It's because that was the question I asked him. I didn't want to take up too much of his time. I didn't want to get in the way of other writers, you know, getting their stuff as well, because my stuff was optional. I mean, I didn't need the stuff, but I, Rob, the fan, just wanted to say, hey, ask the question of Steve Yzerman. So again, the word is pursuing. Steve Yzerman is pursuing his 600th goal. And so there's me and just two other beat guys, and then they're asking their questions, and I'm waiting, you know, for them to ask and Steve to finish his responses so that I don't interrupt. And then so once I... What you do in a situation like that in a scrum or a mini scrum, you just wait for the player to answer, and then wait for your turn to jump in. It's a bit of an art form because you don't want to cut the player off, but you also don't want to lose your chance to ask a question because writers are on deadline and the team's on deadline too. They have to catch a bus. If you wait too long, you might not get a chance to ask your question. So here's me. Here's my adrenaline pumping. And it's like, oh my gosh. It's like I'm standing next to this player I've idolized, Steve Yzerman. And then so he finishes responding, and I just want to jump in right away. And I just want to ask him about his 600th goal. So instead of – I could have used any word than the one I used. I could have said pursuing. I said, Steve, can you – any reflections on pursuing or chasing or going after your 600th goal? No. What I said was, Steve, can you talk about scoring your 600th goal? And I just went, yeah. And then he looks at me like I'm from outer space. And he says, well, I haven't scored it yet, so I can't really talk about it, can I? And I'm just there. It's all my emotion, adrenaline is just deflated. And I'm just there. Yeah, thanks, Steve. I just didn't even have enough energy to recover from it. If that ever happened now, number one, I wouldn't, like I said, just I wouldn't go in as such a big wide-eyed fan. I just say I just apologize and just think of like something on the spur of the game. But no, in that instance, I'm a young rookie reporter, and there's nothing left for me to do but just move out of the Red Wings dressing room as fast as I could get out of there. And I've related that story, but I got a chance to talk to him several years later when he was inducted into the Canada Sports Hall of Fame. And of course, he doesn't remember that interview. He forgot that interview when he left the room. I mean, it's just, he was, he had other things to think about. I mean, that was at a time when Scotty Bowman was in a bit of hot water for chirping at the media for some, must have been some between the bench brawl between him and Colorado. So they had other things to worry about. But, you know, as a rookie reporter, you remember those things for the first time. But that's what it is. It's it's not one of my most favorite interviews, but I like to tell the story because it makes people laugh. Yeah. I just made you laugh just now. I told that story to the Hockey Hall of Fame Presents course at the Seneca College. I tell that story over beers when I'm at a bar.
8: So maybe not your favorite one, but definitely one of the most memorable ones for sure.
7: Yeah, for sure. It's just experience comes from bad judgment sometimes because or good judgment comes from experience. Experience comes from bad judgment. That's the quote I was trying to say. And that was just, as I said, you learn as you go type of thing, right? And then you just sometimes you have to fall and make your own mistakes to realize the effort that you need to put in to separate your fan from your writer hat or from your media hat. And again, it all comes from experience, and it comes from preparation too. One of the things just be prepared. Just I go into scrum now, like have a backup question. If you're to talk to a guy, because you never know when the scrum, you could see 20 guys scrumming a player, and you'll just assume that you'll piggyback off everybody else's questions if you don't have any of your own type of thing, right? But you don't know that all 20 of them are going to break away. And then if you're just standing there looking to piggyback, and then all of a sudden you find yourself the only one, not that it's a huge deal, but I mean, you just want to say like something to the effect of like, I mean, sorry, I got in late, but can you talk about this again? Or like, you don't want to be there and just be the guy that says, oh, I'm here, but I have nothing to say to you type of thing, right? So just preparation. I mean, if I can, if there's any other writers out there who are listening, and just if you're thinking about a career, or if you're looking to enhance how to conduct, you've probably heard it before, but it's just anything you do in life, just prepare.
8: Well, one final question before we let you go here, Rob, and that is, yeah, what is it about the game of hockey that really lights you on fire?
7: I guess it's just the speed of it, speed and the simplicity of it. It's just something that's been naturally a part of my inclination ever since I was a young kid. I mean, everything that you learn when you're at that young impressionable age tends to stick with you, and it's one of those things where, I mean, everything just happens so quickly, and just in terms of its simplicity. And what I mean by that is, like, you got five guys against five, plus the goalie on the rink and against each other. And yes, there's strategies, and yes, there's systems, but it's just you can follow it easily. And I mean, I'll counter that with football, because I'm a huge football fan. But I'd be lying if I could tell you that tell you the difference between the several plays that go on. And I I've been a fan for years, but I've never played. But I mean, I just don't understand a lot of the stuff with the nickel and the dime, just because there's 11 guys to keep track of. And even though, as much as I love football, well, it's like, I mean, by the time it gets back into the huddle, so if you count the time that there's actual action, there's actual play, it's just very small as compared to hockey, where, I mean, I can follow 5-on-5 versus 11-on-11. But more importantly, it's like, I mean, there's no, like, time that expires because the players are going into the huddle or whatnot. It's just like, I mean, it's just constant action. It's continuous. And it's physical. I mean, I never played in a checking league. If you ever met me, I'm a really skinny guy. So, I mean, I just probably get pummeled in a body contact league. But it's just the combination of the speed and the physical nature, and then just there's just nothing like watching, like, the athleticism. It's like, I mean, my gosh, one of my favorite Sidney Crosby goals was when it wasn't even a playoff goal. It was just a matter of, I just admired his sheer athleticism, where he's going full speed down the left side, and in order to stay onside, he had to kick the puck up to his stick with his skate as he's going over the blue line in, like, what must have been a millisecond. Like, I mean, just to be able to do stuff like that is just what separates this game from any other, in my opinion.
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5: 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I'm Frank Block. A shout out to all of our listeners today in the country of Sweden. 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For today's show, you're in for a very special treat as we have a goaltender coach to talk to us about goaltending instruction. Where else? In Sweden, where he runs the Blue Crease Goaltending School. Now, let me tell you up front that in a couple of spots, our connection got a little sketchy, but I think you'll really enjoy all of what our guest has to share today. 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
11: This is the Heart of the Rink Hockey Show.
16: Yeah, well, my name is Magnus Olsson. I'm 35 years old, and I live in Gothenburg, Sweden. Gothenburg is right on the west coast, the southern part of Sweden, and is right on the west coast. It's a beautiful city with a pretty big harbor and everything, so we really enjoy it here. I run the goaltending school with the name of Blue Crease Goaltending. So we run mini camps, summer camps, a couple of private lessons. I work with three different teams at the moment, which sounds a lot, but you do a couple of days here, a couple of days here, and go to different organizations and help them out with a goalie. So I'm pretty busy with hockey right now, I should say.
8: Well, it sounds like, yeah. I just caught you earlier, just before we got on for our interview, just coming off the ice. So you're definitely keeping yourself busy.
16: Yeah. Yeah. Like I said earlier, I dropped my one of my kids off for a tournament, 25 minutes north of Gothenburg. And, I was with him half the day, and I drove down to watch under 16 elite game. My buddy is the assistant coach there, the Frölunda Indians. The Frölunda Indians is the SHL team here in town, the pro team. They also have their under 20 team, under 18 team, under 16 team, and all the way down. So I was watching their U16 team play a game. I got one of my goalies on that team, so it was a pretty exciting game. They lost 4-3, but they kept battling all the way to the end. So, and right after their game, I ran my practice, and now I'm on my way home. So I've seen three different rinks today.
8: Oh, wow. Well, we're going to get more into what you're doing today here in just a bit, but take us back to your early days in hockey, and what was your first memory, I guess, of when you started playing hockey?
16: I started around, like most kids here, around the age of 6 or 7. A lot of Swedish kids, they grew up playing soccer. So did I. We have soccer fields like the United States have baseball fields. They're just everywhere. A couple of teammates on my soccer team, they were playing hockey, and they just asked me if I want to go try it. And I went a couple of times, and I just loved it. And I don't know, a couple of months later, I quit soccer. That's how fast it went. And then, I don't know, I played when you're 6, 7 years old, we don't really allow kids to stay in net the whole time. We encourage them to skate as a player and try that part of the game as well. But I didn't skate as a player for a long time, maybe, I don't know, 6 months, maybe my first year. And then I was a goalie from that moment on. So I just ended up in the net somehow. I don't really know how, but it was an open spot. I tried it, and I stayed there for the next 20 years.
8: So moving up as a younger boy, where did that lead you to, I guess, as far as advancing through maybe what we would call in North America your junior days?
16: Yeah, I grew up playing playing net all the way up until, let's say, the equivalent of midget hockey.
8: Mm-hmm.
16: We don't have the same levels here. We have this, we don't call it the same thing, but the equivalent of midget hockey. And I went on to I moved to Halifax, Nova Scotia for 1 year, and the year after that I played down junior hockey down in Orlando, Florida. So I had 2 years of junior hockey over in North America, which was great.
8: What was it you really loved about that transition coming from Sweden to North America to play?
16: I think why I really wanted to do it is because of the hockey culture in Canada. That was a big, big step. We got great junior hockey over here as well. Our Meta Junior League, I would say we call it the Super Elite, the under 20 Super Elite.
8: Mm-hmm.
16: Is just about as good as the major junior hockey in Canada, as you can tell by the World Juniors and everything.
8: Yeah.
16: But it was a lot about the culture to see the hockey so popular in Canada, just to experience that, see new places, learn the language, see new rinks. The game is a bit faster in Canada due to the small rinks. So it was the whole thing I just wanted to experience.
8: That has got to be a bit of a transition, you know, because we see it in the Olympics, of course, they're playing on the same size rinks that you've got there in Sweden. But what was that like for you as a player? And more particularly a goaltender?
16: I actually think it's easier for a goalie than for an actual player. As a goalie, you have to be ready more often. You have to get ready sooner. As soon as they... My thought process or my game plan was to be ready. As soon as they cross the red line, I got to be ready. Over here, it's more or less blue line. a little bit like that. And over here, when the puck is in the corner, we're close to the boards, the goalies can relax a little bit more because the puck is not that close to the net. But over at the small range, you got to be ready all the time. As soon as the puck is over the red line, it's a scoring chance. The balances are a little different too. If the shot is wide of the net, you got to be ready for that bounce because the puck is coming right back. Over here, it kind of dies. It doesn't bounce as much. You can relax a bit more. The pucks are not coming back in as fast as they do over in North America. So it's a bit of a difference, but I actually think it's harder for a defenseman or a forward to make that transition to the smaller ice. Just the way they play, drive the net, and all whatever they do as a player. I think that's harder, actually. As a goalie, you just got to be ready. Every time the opponents have the puck, is a scoring chance. That's it. You play the angles a little bit. It takes a little bit of time to get adjusted. But other than that, I think it's easier, actually.
8: Well, you say you really enjoyed your time coming to North America to play hockey. So what's one of your fondest memories or stories that you'd like to share with our listeners about that experience?
16: Let's see. Before I went over to Nova Scotia to play, I've been to Canada a few times actually, so I knew a little bit about what to expect. But just the same trip, just before I went to where I was supposed to play over in Truro, close to Halifax, I went to see a family in Quebec, up in it's called Jonquière, up in it's about 2-3 hours north of Quebec City. Where pretty much nobody speaks English.
8: Okay.
16: That wasn't easy. I studied French for 3 years in Swedish high school, but that didn't help much, I'll tell you that. The French up there is different. I tried my best, but all I could do was, I don't know, order a glass of water at the bar or something like that. That's pretty much what happened. But anyway, the family was nice enough to arrange a few tryouts for me. So I went up to the Condors of Jonquière, a semi-pro team, I think.
8: Okay.
16: I was only 18 at the time, so I was playing against older players, and older guys for sure. And there were two guys who spoke English on the team. One was a big, tall, I don't know where he was from, some Indian guy. It was huge. So I sat next to him. He really took care of me. And he told me, if something happens on the ice, just let me know. I'll take care of it. He was my bodyguard a little bit. And I had another English-speaking guy to the left of me. And that was my way of trying to survive. So that was a great memory. And all the guys were really nice. And I was just hard with the language. I'm pretty happy I was a goalie because, you know, it's easier to understand or to get away with it. You don't really have to understand the team tactics and which is when running on the boards and the drills and everything. You could just go to my crease and I was fine. That was a fun memory for sure.
8: Getting to what you're doing now there in Sweden, maybe fill our listeners a little bit in, I guess, as far as your goaltending school.
16: Yeah, we sooner or later you got to decide if you're going to make it in pro hockey or not. And if you're not over here, if you're not, if you don't make it to the SHL, the Swedish Hockey League, you, well, at the time, after my junior time, actually, I got a pretty good job, and I had to make up my mind to go with hockey or my job. So I decided to go with that job opportunity I had. And, but just a couple of years after that, I got right back into coaching. So, and after a few years, I started my own business. They're not that, there are a lot of goalie coaches over here, but they're not that many businesses. So I run my Blue Chris goaltending, and like I said before, I'm coaching for three different teams right now, and I'm enjoying it a lot. I'm actually having more fun now than

0: to overcoach the kids and turn them into robots and things like that. So there's also I think a really good coach now can individualize his sessions and see who's in front of him and talk to the goalie in front of him, whether he's 7 years old or a pro. Too much coaching and too much you have to do this or you have to do this is not good either. So there's always the balance, but yeah, I think it's really important to get proper coaching, just get some basics and like positioning, puck tracking for us is huge too, to find the puck, track the puck all the way into your glove and little details like that, just to get the foundation in there and just go from there and develop your play from there. But I think if you want to be a good goalie and try to stand out in the competition today, you need a goalie coach, because the majority of the goalies, they see a goalie coach at least every second week here now. Not everybody, but
1: Wow.
0: most, and I'm talking about kids, 7, 8 year, nine, 7, 8, 9 year olds. So, and we're working on it too. I'm running a little program or a goalie coaching clinic kind of thing with the goalie coaches of the Frölunda Indians in the SHL, where we invite parents and players and coaches and head coaches and goalies and whoever wants to come, where we really try to raise the level of goalie coaching in our area. So we answer questions, we share iPad tips, iPad apps to use on the ice, and whatever they want to know. We really try to get the level of goalie coaching up now.
1: Now, being that I'm in North America, and you're familiar with the North American game where the goaltenders play the puck quite often, it's a big part of the game, like you say now, with the smaller ice surface and having the opportunity to move that puck up quickly. How is that a factor in Sweden and playing there in the larger ice surfaces as a goaltender, be able to play the puck?
0: It's very important. It's very important, but we are we're trying to get into, we're looking into that area. We're not good at it. That's one of our weaknesses for sure. We really need to improve in that area. We don't really have the tradition of teaching that, coaching that. The head coaches, most of the times, they really want the goalies to play the puck and be good at it, but they don't really encourage it. And I think now the Swedish Ice Hockey Federation and the goalie ice over there, they've been encouraging us to focus on that part of the game for our goalies for the last couple of years now. But we tend to do shots, positioning, and all the basics, but we tend to forget the stick handling part. So we really need to improve that as coaches too, because it always starts with the coaches. You can't really expect the kids to take care of business themselves, So it starts with us, but it's hard, There's so much stuff we need to focus on, but it's a huge part of the game. And I was down in during the World Juniors, we had a goalie coaching conference where Mike Valley of the Dallas Stars, the goalie coach of the Dallas Stars, he was one of the guests, and he was talking about Marty Turco when Marty Turco was in the Dallas Stars. And Marty is probably one of the best stick handling goalies ever. He actually had, because he was stopping so many pucks around and behind and around his net, he had fewer shots than his other goalie. I think it was 2 to 4 shots less per game than his goalie partner of the Dallas Stars. Yeah,
1: Really?
0: such a good stick handler. He went out to catch pucks, stop pucks behind the net, so the other team they couldn't create any pressure. So he creates less shots, and less shots creates less goals, of course.
1: Well, I think it's a great thing that what you're doing there in Sweden, Magnus, with respect to having greater focus on goaltending, even from an early age, because I know having a boy that's been a goaltender all his life as well here, that sometimes, at least from a North American perspective, you're very much alone as a goaltender because you might not have a coach that's familiar with goaltending and what that goaltender needs. And sometimes they feel like you're on a bit of an island. Can you talk to our listeners maybe a bit about that aspect of the game, like the mental aspect and what you're doing there in Sweden to help kids develop that skill?
0: Well, us goalie coaches, we try to talk to the head coaches a lot. A lot of times you see a go obviously one goalie can play the game, but what about the backup? Just always tell the backup, why are you not playing? Oh, yeah.

0: can't expect them to figure that out themselves. Even a 30-second something, you know, just those, you know, the other goal, if you come to an older age where you have a starter and a backup, you know, just let them know today, this guy is playing and you're not because of this and this, and he looked better the last practice and that's what I saw. Simple things like that. So we really try to encourage the head coaches just to talk to the goalies. And I'm also in the, in Boston in this summer, one of the coaches for stop at goaltending, we were on a huge goalie camp in Boston in the summer. So we talk about this a lot too. And what we come up with over there is with the expression, talk to the person behind the mask, not the goalie. Because over here, we hear a lot from the head coaches, like we don't know about goaltending, so it's hard for us to talk to the goalies. But the goalie's not a goalie, the person, like everybody else. Just talk to the person behind the mask, not the goalie. If you can, simple things like that. But the mental part of the game is absolutely huge. I'm actually trying to create something here in my area right now where we start working on the mental aspect of the game with the youngest kids now. Even from 7, 8 years old, I'm actually waiting for an email from one of the mental coaches over here. He works with NHL goalies, HL goalies, and even players. He's unbelievable. What he does to the goalies, what he creates with them, it kind of stays with them. So I don't have any specific things that I can share what they do, because that usually stays with you know, within their work area between them. But we're trying to put together a little clinic where parents and young goalies come in, and he talks to them and he shares tools where you can use to get mentally stronger. And I'm a strong believer in mental coaching. So I think with the kids, 7, 8 year olds, from their point of view, there's 100% sure things you can do with an 8 year old when it comes to different parts of the mental game. Not the same as with a pro, of course, but based on their perspective, based on where they're at. So that's what I'm trying to establish now. We do so much on the ice. We do so much goalie coaching. We do off ice, hand-eye coordination, all that stuff. But the mental part of the game is really behind. We need to get that part of the game up and better that too. So, but it's on its way. I'm working on it.
1: Hey, it's such a huge part of the game, isn't it? The mental aspect as a goaltender.
0: Oh, actually, I believe in it so much. It's the foundation. If you don't have the head, it doesn't matter if you're strong, you have core strength, lat strength, quick glove hand, whatever, quick feet, doesn't matter. If your head's not in the game, how are you going to play the most important games? How are you going to you're up by 5 minutes left of the game. You know, the game's like, how are you going to play it? It doesn't matter how quick your feet are, how quick your glove hand is if you don't have the head. It's the foundation of everything. You get too nervous. If you're not nervous enough, you know, if you're wasting too much energy on the wrong things, you know, stuff like that. So, to me, it's huge. That's number one.
1: One quick question before we let you go, and that is, what is it about the game of hockey that really lights you on fire?
0: It's just actually just to see a great goalie game. Maybe now I'm really into the goaltending, of course, but to see that goaltending performance right now, actually, where the goalie, you know, the other team, they outshoot your own goalies, they just break the wall, and you just know the goalie is in his zone, and you know, shot after shot, it does, you know, sometimes you get a little lucky, sometimes it hits his head. You know, when the goalie really stands out, and you know, you get outshot 10, 20 shots or whatever, and just to see that great goalie performance, I just love that. That's unbelievable for me. Of course, there are other parts of the game as well, but just to see the, you know, 40 shutout, things like that, unreal performance from the goalies, or, you know, of course, the nice highlight saves with the great glove saves and things like that. It's just that gets me going.
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3: And now in Canada West men's hockey action. Saskatchewan Huskies visited the Mac Ewan Griff Inns on Saturday, November 22, 2025, at the Calgary Downtown Community Arena. Bert Hallett opened the scoring, assisted by Roulette at 0-13. Mac Ewan answered back with a goal from Scott, assisted by Chabot and Cabana, at 7-46 on the power play. Saskatchewan would go ahead by 1 with goal by Holt, assisted by Summers and Hayes, at 17-14. Third period would see Saskatchewan go up by 2, with a goal by Bert Hallett at 0-23, into the period on the power play. Mac Ewan would strike back to move within one with a goal by Chabot from Sundar and Cabana at 2-12. Saskatchewan would add two more with goals from Holt and Stebbings. Kosier had two assists, and Roulette would pick up the single apple. Final score 2 Saskatchewan Huskies. Shots on goal Saskatchewan 34, Mac Ewan 31. Power play opportunities Saskatchewan 1-for-4, Mac Ewan 1-for-4. Goalie Saskatchewan, Kui 31 shots 29 saves. Mac Ewan, Onuskill 34 shots 29 saves. Referees Colin Watt, Alex Estabrooks. Linesman Christian Brown, Ryan White. I am Noah Mitchell with Saskatchewan Sports Network. www.sasksports.net. I'm Noah Mitchell reporting for SNN Sports. For more sports stories, scores, and stats, head on over to our website at sasksports.net. The University of Saskatchewan Huskies came into the 60th Vanier Cup with an opportunity to win their first national championship in nearly three decades. The game was in their home province, playing in Regina's Mosaic Stadium in front of just under 9,000 fans. This was the same stadium that houses the CFL's Saskatchewan Roughriders, who beat the Montreal Alouettes to win the 112th Grey Cup in Winnipeg just 6 days earlier. It had the makings of something special, a chance to proclaim Saskatchewan's dominance in Canadian football this year and win the national championship, something the team has not done since 1998. Instead, the province of Quebec got its revenge. The Université de Montréal Carabins beat the Huskies 30-16 Saturday afternoon. For the Carabins, it was a statement victory, claiming its second Vanier Cup in 3 years, asserting the football program as one of the strongest in the country. The Huskies, back in the national final for the third time in 5 years, trailed the entire game, starting from a rouge on the kickoff. It was the play of the Carabins' rookie quarterback Pepe Gonzalez, dissecting the Huskies' defense, that secured his team the victory, especially in the second half of the game. Huskies quarterback Jake Farrell says the loss hurts because the team had fallen short after a challenging season. Farrell had to step up to take on the role of starting quarterback from Anton Amendrud, who was recently diagnosed with lymphoma. Farrell says the team was really wanted to bring home the championship for him. Head coach Scott Flory said his players fought through many challenges on their way to playing on the national stage. Despite Saturday's loss, he said there is a lot for the team to be proud of when reflecting on the season. Huskies running back Ryker Frank, who got the team's only touchdown, said the team's bond was its greatest strength. For many on the field Saturday, the game marked the end of their tenures with the university. One of those players is linebacker Seth Hundeby. He said the results don't change what the program has meant to him. Receiver Daniel Weeb, another one of the several outgoing veterans, said standing on the national stage alongside teammates he respected meant everything. I'm Noah Mitchell reporting for SNN Sports. For more sports stories, scores, and stats, head on over to our website at sasksports.net.
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1: 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I'm Frank Block. On today's episode, we have our third installment of Millionaire Memories with the head coach of the Melville Millionaires. He's got some great stories I know that you're going to absolutely love. 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
9: I'm actually a Regina guy, a city guy, you would say, definitely, and grew up in Regina. My whole family grew up in Regina, and I started playing hockey there, and I actually started out with a team called the Huskies. My dad and his friends put this team together for the small kids, and we went around and played teams. We weren't even in a league, so it was actually before organized hockey we put a team together, and obviously, I embraced the sport right from the start, and I'm still involved in it.
1: So how many in your family then?
9: I've got two brothers and one sister. And in our house in Regina growing up, my sister actually figure skated. My dad still played very competitive old-timers hockey. So he actually built in our basement little cubicles for each one of us. And we had four hockey ones and one figure skating one. And that's where we hung our equipment before games and went down. So it was either mom taking one or two one way and dad taking one or two another. And, you know, we had the full sports household growing up.
1: So your brothers, they were all involved in, like you say, your sister in figure skating too. So
9: actually, my brother Bobby, when I went to Germany, actually played 1 year in Germany with me. So he was a very good hockey player. I know he still plays, which something me and my other brother, Marty, he was a good player too as well. He just didn't continue on as far as we did, as far as pro goes. But yeah, my brother Bobby was real good, and it was a great experience playing with him over in Germany.
1: Well, tell us about some of your earlier days playing hockey and what it was like playing in the minor hockey system there in Regina.
9: You know, that's a funny thing. I've done speaking engagements where I talk to minor hockey, and I call my speech the road to a pro hockey player. You know, I was lucky enough to end up making money playing hockey, but I was like any typical kid growing up in Regina. You dream of playing in the NHL. Growing up when I was young, we used to have a basement with a cement floor. I used to watch the Broad Street Bullies. They were my favorite team, Philadelphia. And I'd put my skates on down in our basement and stand up for Old Canada on hockey night in Canada on Saturday night. And after Old Canada, they were playing and I was playing, skating around in my basement on the cement floor. So, you know, I enjoyed it. It was something I just liked to do. And my coaches in minor hockey really made it fun. All I remember is really enjoying going to the rink. I went to the outdoor rinks like we used to, and I couldn't wait for the next game. It was all about the next game and going to the rink. And my biggest memories were having fun. It wasn't about, I don't know if we won a Pee Wee championship or a Tom Thumb championship. You remember little spigots here and there about things, but I don't know how much we won, but I sure enjoyed going to the rink. And I think that was what in the end made me keep continuing with hockey.
1: Now, I don't want to get too far ahead of ourselves, but now you're a coach, coaching the Melville Millionaires in Saskatchewan and the SJHL. But what do you take from those experiences of making it fun to help make it fun for your role now?
9: I think it's a major part of the game, and it doesn't matter if you're in minor hockey or pro hockey. If you look back at Wayne Gretzky or Mark Messier in the glory years of the Edmonton Oilers, they talk about how much fun they had going to the rink. And that's in pro hockey at the highest level. And I think people sometimes forget that. I think it's a coach's responsibility to make it fun to come to the rink for every player, no matter what level you're at. If you're a Tom Thumb, or like, I guess now it's changed now, you're a peewee and a bantam player, a novice player. If the coach isn't making it fun to come to the rink, you can't even start with X's and O's or how we can get better, because he doesn't want to be there. And that doesn't matter if it's minor hockey, junior A, or pro. The players have to want to come to the rink. That's the initial starting point.
1: It's so important.
9: Well, it's without it, you can't go on. You know, like I say, I always use the example of Maslow's hierarchy of needs. If you remember back in science when we were trying not to listen to the teacher, we did remember that first there's survival at the bottom level. You have to, you know, have a place to stay and you have to eat. And then there's some love and emotion. And finally, when you get to the top of the pyramid, then you can start talking about hockey. Then we can worry about the power play, X's and O's, back check, protecting the house. You have to have those other bases covered, and that's part of life. And if you don't understand that in coaching, you're not going to get very far.
1: Well, now we touched on your minor hockey days. Talk to our listeners now a bit about that transition, because you moved up the ranks to junior.
9: Yeah, actually, I skipped junior in a way. I was initially with the Estevan Bruins of the SJHL. They had my rights, and I went to their black and white game in their main camp, rookie camp, when I was 16, and flew around, scored 5 goals in the black white game. And then McKechnie, their coach at the time, said, yeah, we want to send you back. We could keep you here on the fourth line. I'm thinking, but I got 5 goals. When I didn't realize I was 150 pounds, too small to play in the SJHL, and it was their rookie camp, so I looked good there, but probably wasn't ready to play. So I wasn't willing to move to Estevan. I played football and basketball and all the sports in high school, so ended up going back to Regina, and they traded me to Moose Jaw, which was the Moose Jaw Canucks at the time. And then when I graduated high school, I was supposed to go to Moose Jaw. I was 18. And they were waiting for me, but Reg Higgs had called me. He was a coach at University of Regina Cougars at the time, and he saw me playing in Regina and said, you should come out. And boy, that excited my mom quite a bit, because my boy's going to go to university if he goes there. So I went there. They were ranked number 1 in Canada. To be honest, I wasn't ready to play there. But Reg Higgs took me on as his project. He saw something there, and obviously I'll never forget that. He ended up cutting 3 players that year that had played with the Regina Pats to make room for me, and there was only 13 forwards they kept, and I was 13. There was 4 lines in me. So, I was my own helicopter line, no wings. So I was happy to be on the team, and, you know, I ended up missing my junior career, which I do regret somewhat, but I got to start in university, and it was really the starting point of my career.
1: So tell us a little bit about your career. How well did it go, I guess, for you in university?
9: You know what? Initially, it was a huge step. And on the first weekend we played, you know, guys are standing around. We flew everywhere at that time with University of Regina. It was a little different. And we played Thunder Bay. And, you know, you stand around and see who's going to be on the flight, because we only flew the players there that were dressing. If you weren't dressing, you didn't fly. So, I mean, I was out looking in the corner. I knew I wasn't flying. That wasn't even a consideration. And there's other guys on the bubble that were worried. But in that first game in Thunder Bay, I guess they had a little melee in the penalty box, and We had a few guys suspended. So sure enough, the first home opener, Fees has got a dress. So at that time, we only dressed 10 forwards. And I was, again, three lines and me. And never thought to see any ice. But sure enough, through the game and something else happened, I got to play. And it seemed to work like that. We had some injuries. And by the end of the year, I was a regular player. And I just kind of lucked into it. And I was still over my head. That never changed. But and then throughout my career, I got better and, you know, played with some very good players like Todd Ellick and Brent Marinos and Brent Hogan, who I just saw last night in Notre Dame. And, you know, you play with good players, you see good players, they motivate you, and I just seemed to get better. And through there, you know, I got my opportunity to go play in Germany.
1: And that's the next step in along in your hockey career, making the trip across the pond.
9: Yeah, you know, I ended up finishing my university career, which was 5 years, and ended up getting some opportunity because I had good stats by the end and stuff. And Al Murray became our coach after Reg Higgs went to New York Rangers. And, you know, it was a great experience. I loved my whole time there. But really, I thought that's going to be the end. There was an opportunity for me to go to a Quebec Nordiques camp or Vancouver Canucks camp just because Darwin Bennett out of Regina, one of the head scouts, maybe would have got me a little token Regina guy going there, but there was no hope I could play in the NHL or the American Hockey League. And remember back then, there was no Southern Professional League. There was only the I, the A, and the NHL, and that was it. And let's be realistic, I wasn't ready. So it was in the middle of the summer. I wasn't ready to start my real life, and I got a call from a team in England and a team in Germany. It was a Canadian guy who went through the stats and said, would you like to come play? So I went from not knowing what I was doing to 1 week having to decide where I'm going to go. And I heard the opportunity in Germany was good to, you know, improve and move up. So I said, this is a chance to see the world for free. And off I went. So that was the start of my Germany experience, actually.
1: Well, what was some of the most memorable moments you remember from being in Germany?
9: Well, I ended up being there 16 years, Frank. And when I first went, I made $1,000 a month, house, car, flights. I ended up owing my Canadian coach $400 when I came home. It wasn't a money-making thing. It was an opportunity to see the world. But then when I got over there, I had a good year, and I had some offers to actually make some money. And I thought, wow, this is going to be good. Maybe I'll try it. And it got better. And, you know, the fans there are just like soccer fans. They're crazy. We went to games where the place was sold out. All the fans were there before I got to the rink.
1: You're kidding.
9: 2 hours before the game. No, some of our sold out games against our rivals were crazy. And, you know, those experiences, I could tell stories forever. Some we can't even tell on this show, but it was an outstanding. My wife and kids ended up coming over there. None of them were born there. I have three kids now, but they all come out with that stamp made in Germany. So that's part of that heritage.
1: Yeah. Well, maybe if you could, like you say, there's probably some of those stories that you can't share with our listeners, but take one of those most memorable experiences that you recall that you think would be safe to say on the air.
9: Well, you know, they get so excited, and what happens in Germany is teams go broke. They're up in the first and second league, and they buy players, and they're good. And then all of a sudden, they don't have enough money to pay everybody, and they go broke and move down a few leagues to the bottom league, and you got to start over again. Well, I started out with Schweinfurt, my first team. We were an old second league team that went down to the bottom. They wanted to start up again and brought me over. So we won one game 47-0. We won a game. I had 22 points that game. It was a good night. We had a rule. If you scored three goals, you had to line change. So the thing was, you had teams in that league are basically hobby teams, you know, just out there having fun. And you got this professional team that got moved down into that league. So, and the worst part was, we had fans at the game that if we played a good team and won 3-2, they were disappointed because we didn't have a good game like the other night when we won 47-0. We won 22-0, you know. So then you move up to the next league and the competition. And the fans would stay to the last goal. on a 47-0 game. Like, if you're here in Canada, they're gone after the first period.
1: Oh, heck yeah. This is done.
9: They can't get enough of that scoring goals thing over there. So, you know, it's a whole different mindset. It was very fun. It was something you had to get used to. Like I say, we went to a game in Crimmenschau. Now, Crimmenschau used to be in the old East Germany. And I was there when the wall came down. We tried to get to the wall when it was coming down because I had the weekend off. We got within 2 hours on the Autobahn, and then we were stopped in traffic, partied overnight on the Autobahn, turned around and went home. Never made it to Berlin because the traffic was so bad. But the wall came down. We played in Crimmenschau, and it was their opening game in their new renovated facility. And we were with Ravensburg at the time, and they had 6,000 fans. And they had an old-timers game before. Like, it was a whole day thing. And when we were going there, we didn't really know how to get to the rink. But we saw fans walking down the street. So we actually stopped and said, how do we get there? Well, between the dialect between East and West Germany, our German players couldn't understand the guy. But I could. The reason I could is because I had to work hard to understand all the time anyway, so I could pick up what he's saying. So we actually brought the guy on the bus and said, take us to the rink. Okay. So we drive there. We get there. There's 6,000 fans there when our bus is pulling up.
1: Oh, my gosh.
9: And they're going crazy. So we let this fan out. Thanks very much. And then my German guys are saying, how did you talk to him? You know what? You know, to say it now, it sounds unbelievable, but it was true. And, you know, those are some of the experiences you have in Germany you just don't have here. They're,
1: yeah.
9: It's a different experience. I really enjoyed my time there. And I was very blessed to have that opportunity to spend there.
1: Well, speaking of spending some time there, that's kind of where you got your start in coaching as well, wasn't it?
9: Yeah. It was my last year, and I was 35 years old, and I was like any hockey player. I'm going to play till I'm 90 because I'm invincible. And well, after three operations on the knee and the back and almost losing my eye, and, you know, I was kind of getting sore waking up in the morning. And the other thing is, you know, I scored goals, but I wasn't the most skilled player. I still had to do it through hard work and everything. And that takes a toll. So I realized I had to retire. And now what am I going to do? Well, I had been lucky enough after my first year in Germany, my team wanted to keep me, but I had offers from somewhere else. And my coach, who was Canadian, got his German playing pass and went to the first league immediately. And so they had no coach, and they made me to afford me. They gave me dual jobs, player coach. So I ended up being player coach my first year. I couldn't speak German well enough, but I had my own TV show and had to do radio interviews. And
1: that's available on YouTube, if I'm not mistaken, too. Yeah.
9: Good thing my TV show isn't. It was before YouTube, okay. And before I'm lucky, because now I can tell you it's different than it was. So, yeah, some of my stuff's on YouTube from Germany, but not all of it. But it was, you know, I became a coach right away. So I kind of got thrown into it. And to be honest, I was a player coaching. I was a player first, coach second. And I didn't realize it at the time. I just took it on. And, you know, I played till I was 35. And actually, my last year, I said we were in the first league. Well, here's a funny story. I was player coach in the first league. We moved up to the first league with Ravensburg. We were playing Bad Tölz, who's a very big club in Germany, been around for years, and we have a press conference after every game. Well, I would play, run down, take off my shoulder pads, throw on my jersey, take off my skates, and go down to the press conference because I was the coach and they wanted to talk to me. And Bad Tölz complained to the league because it was illegal to have a player coach, but I didn't sign the game sheet. We had a guy who had a license who signed the game sheet to get around it. So I'd go down and have my beer after the game. But of course, I'm sure I didn't smell quite as good as the sponsors and guests that were at the press conference that was usually on TV and everything too. So they complained about that. And so when I retired, I realized that I want to keep coaching. I've done this. And that was the first time I actually realized I wasn't a coach. I was a player who was coaching. And my first couple of years, once you have time to sit down and break it down and try to make yourself better as a coach, you realize how bad you were as a coach when you were playing. And, you know, that's the realization I'm kind of embarrassed of. I don't talk about it much, but I'm embarrassed by that because even today, I was a worse coach 2 years ago than I am today. I'm still learning. Every day I get better, and you've got to keep up in this game. The game's changed a lot, even over the last 10 years I've been in Melville. So it evolved out of me becoming a coach because that's how they can afford me, to realizing later I like coaching, and you have to work hard at it to get better. And I'm a long way still in that process.
1: Well, speaking of Melville Millionaires, Jamie, tell our listeners, especially those that might not be aware, a little bit of what the hockey history is at the club and what that means to you stepping into that role then as head coach back a few years ago.
9: Well, here's the funny thing. I grew up in Regina, played all my minor hockey, university there. All the history of the old stadium in Melville, I had never been to Melville.
1: You're kidding.
9: The interview was the first day I had been in Melville. So, you know, you think that, and Melville people would probably like to believe, well, I came here because of the history. Well, I'd never been here. I didn't know anything about it, really. I'm a city kid that had no plan, you know. So I actually came back from Germany, applied for the Moose Jaw Warriors, got interviewed there, and Curtis Hunt said, go to Melville because, you know, you've been out of the loop for 16 years. Steve Young, we're going to hire, go there. So, you know, get your experience back in Canada is really how it worked out. So I came, Ernie and Howard, who were running the team at that time, came and talked to them, and they gave me the opportunity. And I remember, just like it was yesterday, Ernie's, my old stadium office, comes in, this is your office, sits me down, says, okay, good luck. And he walked out. I'm like, well, where are you going? Like, what am I going to do now? Mm-hmm. So I looked around my room and said, well, gee, I wonder if my phone works. So I phoned my mom. I made her call me back to make sure my phone rings. And that was my start. I didn't even know what to do with myself at the start. And now 10 years later, I could work 24 hours a day, every day in that office and have something to do. You know, it's how it changes. And over the time, you get involved. You get immersed in this community. This community has embraced my family. Initially, I was a city guy from Germany coming in here running his own show. And, you know, I kind of do things my way. And I don't think that we lost with a great team my first year. They wanted to run me out of town. But over time, they've embraced my family. And you get immersed in the history. You become part of the history, which obviously being here 10 years now, I am. And I am now a Melville Millionaire. I'm part of this history. I wanted to stay in the old stadium when they talked about building the new one.
1: Yeah.
9: Good thing no one listened to me because I sure love the new stadium. But I've become one of those guys that is intrigued by the history. I'm absolutely proud to be the coach of the Melville Millionaires, especially as long as I've been there. And, you know, I take it as a responsibility now to promote not only the Melville Mysteries, Melville Millionaires, but our history, because it's a great one and it's a great story. And I'm just very glad to be involved.
1: Now, speaking of Melville Millionaires and history now, you're kind of writing a new chapter for the Melville Millionaires. And how do you approach that?
9: You know, because I'm basically an old player coaching, I'm still caught up in the day-to-day of my hockey team. I don't even look that far ahead of the history. Someday when I'm old, I hope to never be that. But, you know, I can look back and reflect.
1: Good luck with that one.
9: Well, yeah, like I'm still mad at last night's game. That's where I'm at. And I'm worried about Saturday's game. That's, you know, I always tell my guys, getting back to the fun part and everything, I'm considered as a player's coach because I'm still a player in my mind who can't play anymore. And I tell my guys, here's how we're gonna approach this. If you look at me and see an old guy, a grandpa standing there, we're gonna have trouble. You need to look at me and see that I am you trapped in this body. I'm still a young guy who wants to play, score goals, drink a couple of beer, and have a great life. But I can't anymore, so I'm coaching. but my mindset hasn't changed one bit. I'm just older looking, you know what I mean? And I'm still in that mode where I want to win every day, and it's about today, and now it's about the next game. So about the heritage I leave behind, or that all gets counted in the end. Right now, it's next game and next playoff, and I want to win the league.
1: Very much a great target to be shooting for, that's for sure, Fees. And one of the things I'd like to ask you now is, what has been your favorite memory of playing or coaching, I guess, looking back to your days, more specifically, though, coaching with the Millionaires?
9: Well,
1: not including the YouTube and the TSN Top 10 thing.
9: Yeah, right? I had that little incident there. You know, one of my favorite moments playing was back in Germany when we had gone, I think it was two seasons without losing a home game in Schweinfurt. It was our time when we were moving back up to the second league. We eventually got to the first league. So we were successful. And then we played. See, there was other teams that moved down too. So you'd have these easy games, and then you'd have these same teams fighting to try to move up. And we had played Amberg, and it was in the playoffs. And at that time, it was two-game total point. And only one team gets to move up. Yeah. And the other team has to play another year in that league. So we played at home the first game, and, you know, we're a first-place team. We play Friday and Sunday, and we had four fan buses booked for the Sunday. Like, we're going to win this, and we're going to be the Bayern Leaguer Meister, which at that time it was, and all excitement. And we lose the home game, 6-3.
1: Wow.
9: We hadn't lost one in 2 years. We just, you know, didn't have a good game. They played well. Well, now it's a two-game total point. We're going into their rink. We had one bus go. The other three were canceled. They didn't. They gave up. And I said to guys, you know, I was obviously player coach, and I said, well, we just need one goal a period. We need to win 1-0 three times, and we'll be okay. This thing's even, and then we'll go to overtime or whatever. Well, it happened to be my game of my life. Everything I touched went in the net. I scored a backhand goal from the top of the circle. I shouldn't even put it on net, but I got 7 goals. We won 11-4 and won the Bayern Leaguer Meisterschaft on the road. And there's 3 empty buses people wish they were in.
1: Yeah,
9: you know?
1: No kidding.
9: So it was actually my highlight. It was, you know, something that doesn't happen very often, never happen again. Like I said, most of it was luck. Everything I shot went in. It was crazy. But, you know, that was one of my playing highlights. And as far as coaching, I don't think there's one highlight. I love, you know, last year, the league final against Yorkton was special. Other than not, you know, we didn't win a game, so that's never any fun. But I think it's just, for me, seeing the program come to where we were in the old stadium, now to this brand new $25 million facility. Recruiting is a lot easier right now. We get players from all over North America. I actually just got a call today from my buddy in Germany. He wants to send me a player, but we're not allowed to have Europeans. I had to tell him. But, you know, we've become global in a sense as far as recruiting goes. You know, we've had success. I don't know how many times we've been in the Final Four in the last 7 or 8 years. So I think it's more of an overall seeing the program grow and being part of it and letting them, you know, having them let me be part of it is, you know, there is no one thing. Like I say, I'm still a day-to-day, and my next greatest accomplishment will be Saturday when we win. And that's the way I'm still looking at it.
1: Well, looking back at all your playing days so far, Fees, and again, your coaching days as well, one last question here before we let you go, and that is, what is it about the game of hockey that really lights your fire?
9: I still love coming to the rink. I think it's obviously the greatest sport. I had to choose between football and hockey at one time, and it was the Rams at the time in Regina because I had played football or the Cougars, and I talked to my coach, Red Higgs, one year and said, can I play football too? And he goes, yes, you can play football. Okay, so I chose hockey. But I just love I love the game. I love the competition. I love that you need to get better every day. You can't be stagnant. And every day is a new day. Like, my family actually says, are you ever going to get a real job? And I said, God, I hope not. I've been putting it off for this long. So yeah, yeah. I'm trying not to, because it's what I do. I've actually, you know, had other job offers outside of the sport, and I've considered it, because we do not get rich, you know, being a hockey coach in junior A. That's obvious, but you know, there's more opportunity. And but even my wife said that we've done this our whole life. That's who we are. What are you talking about? So she slaps some sense into me, per se, you know, with her wisdom, and says, this is what we do. And I love it. I still like waking up every morning. I hate losing as bad as anything. And I love winning, and, you know, as much as I ever did. So I think it's just it's what I've done my whole life. It's what I've invested my life in is hockey. And I still try to get better, whether it's keeping up with new drills. My Hockey Canada experience was absolutely outstanding. I was so lucky to be involved in that program. It is first class, number one, and it made me a better coach. It motivates you to be better. It keeps you on your toes. And like I say, I'm even though I might be old in age, in mind, I'm still young. I've got the same energy, and I still have my pregame naps before every game. So I have my energy level for the game, and I enjoy it. And as long as I keep enjoying it, I want to keep doing it.
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1: Hello there, hockey fans, and welcome back for another episode of the Heart of the Rink Hockey Show. I'm Frank Block. When we kick things off here a couple episodes ago with the second season of the Heart of the Rink Hockey Show, I mentioned that during the off season I had a chance to catch up with not one, but two professional hockey players making their way back to their pro hockey clubs. And last episode, on number 97, we had a chance to catch up with Brett Breitkreutz from Springside, Saskatchewan. He was getting ready to go back to play hockey with his pro hockey club in Germany. And as you can kind of tell by the introduction, a repeat guest from episode number 54. In fact, if you want to listen to that one kind of talks about his journey, his days growing up in Brandon, then on to Melville and his journey through midget AAA to WHL, playing for the Kelowna Rockets, and then to playing with the New Jersey Devils. And this one, we kind of go beyond that. And this was his offseason, what his training is like, his injury when he got sidelined for, well, quite a while, actually. In fact, one of my previous guests, he kind of told me off microphone that this guy, if he would have been able to continue on playing last year, in other words, no injury, he was definitely one of the top prospects for winning the Calder Trophy. I kid you not. And I am just so pleased to have him back. And again, this one we talk about, again, his injury. We talk about his cooking skills. I'll let you listen to that here in just a moment. I'm so pleased to have him back on the Heart of the Rink Hockey Show. Melville Zone number 28 of the New Jersey Devils, Mr. Damon Severson.
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1: So, Damon, we're sitting here at the Horizon Credit Union Center, the rink where you've had a chance to skate a lot this summer. How important has it been for you to stay physically active during the off season?
2: I think it's important, not only for me, but for everybody else going into their next season for hockey. It's good. Pretty fortunate to have ice in your hometown, not having to worry about driving from place to place, looking and making phone calls, looking for ice. So it's pretty handy having it here, driving 5 minutes to the rink every second day, hopping on the ice, and having a good facility like this to work out at for sure is definitely key.
1: Well, you mentioned about working out. I know sometimes you mentioned you come here and go on the running track that the rink has got here. Now, what sort of workout routine do you usually have or do you implement?
2: Just kind of throughout the week, you work out from Monday to Friday, and every day can't be the same, obviously. So, you know, Monday will be a running day, whether it be sprints or running a little bit of stairs or a little bit of long distance, whether it be 300 yards, 300 meters, that sort of thing. And then you also, got to go to the CN gym and work out there and work out a little bit of power and strength and stuff like that throughout your legs and throughout your core and stuff. But and then you come back here for Wednesday or Thursday, whatever it may be, work out again for speed training, work out your legs and get some running in and really work towards that. And then Friday or Wednesday, one of those 2 days, is a little bit of a lighter day, whether it be speed or power or strength. But and then the other day, other than that, Wednesday or Friday is usually a real hard day, and you push yourself in between those running days and just try to get better and stronger in those 2 days.
1: Well, you mentioned about a particular gym that we have the benefit of having here in Melville. Can you explain for some of our listeners that might not know and understand exactly what the CN gym is?
2: I guess it's, you know, Melville's a big-time CN rail town, and right beside the railroad tracks is pretty much a small gym in Melville that's a local gym. You know, a lot of people use it every year. I know I see all sorts of different faces in there, which is good, young, old. You know, all sorts of people are coming in to use our facilities, whether they be from Melville or just outside the facility, or just outside the area, I guess. But the facility is great. It's all you really need. You know, you got the treadmills, you got all sorts of weights, you got everything in there that anything could ask to work out for. I mean, it's not going to be your huge facility with a ton of room and stuff like that, but it's all you need to work out and stay in the shape in the summer. So that's I definitely take advantage of that.
1: Well, you mentioned about staying in shape and coming off your injury last year. Maybe you can share that with our listeners. You're wearing shorts and flip-flops in here today. Maybe you can actually show what's going to be hard on audio, I know, but just to kind of describe about your ankle injury from last season.
2: Yeah, I guess, you know, part of

0: obviously everybody comes from different paths, different teams, organizations, from different places, countries, all that sort of thing. But he's a guy who I got a chance to learn from, American-born guy who has been with the Devils now for a number of years, and I was fortunate enough to get partnered up with him and to be able to play with such a steady, well-rounded defenseman already. Just in my first year of my career, not having to worry about playing with a 5-6 guy, you know, another guy trying to find themselves and, you know, getting their way into the league. He's already been in the league. Getting a chance to play with him and learn some of his veteran knowledge he has is huge. So I would say he was the biggest influence this year, not only on the ice but off the ice, just learning from him.
1: What kind of things have you learned from him off the ice that have you found beneficial?
0: I think just, taking care of your body off the ice. It's not a case of when you were younger, you could just, you know, play a hockey game and go for a hamburger after the game and you know, go home to bed. It's a case you got to, you know, after the game, you got to stretch, you got to cool down, you got to make sure your body's going to be ready for the next night of games wherever you're playing. Nutrition is one thing, rehydrating, just making sure your body's in top shape to be able to perform at the highest level for every night. And which he's able to do. You'll very rarely see him have an off night, and that's what I want to be able to do. In the stages of my career that I go through here, is be a very consistent player and make sure I'm on every night.
1: Who are some of the other guys that you've been able to learn, I guess, a bit from as well? Maybe some of the forwards. I know you mentioned me before, Cammy. He's a guy that you've been able to learn a few things from.
0: Yeah, I think Mike Camilleri, Travis Zajac are two of our veteran guys that. I was able to hang around with a little bit during the earlier parts of the season. They were good guys. Trav is, a Western guy here as well. He's from Winnipeg, Manitoba. Mike is from the Toronto area, so he's an Eastern guy. But being able to learn from those two guys, obviously you don't play the same position as them, but, they've been around the league. They know how to treat their bodies and treat you as a person. So, when they show up to the rink, they know it's, they know it's their job and what they do for a living, and they want to make sure they're able to do that for a long period of time. And when they leave the rink, then it's time to relax and enjoy the family life and all that stuff. But it's good, and good having those veteran players around to learn from.
1: Now, flipping the tables a little bit, again, you being the rookie last year, was there anything that maybe the guys that did to kind of, let's tease the rookie here a little bit, do this or do that? There must have been something that they did to you.
0: Well, absolutely. I think every year, rookies come in every year, and there's always stuff that, they can do to you, whether it be, most of the stuff you hear is they got to fill the water bottles, they got to pick up pucks after practice, stuff like that. So that's just the normal stuff. But there's little pranks that you play along throughout the year, and sometimes it's funny because the rookie does it to a veteran guy, and the veteran thinks it's another veteran. So you can kind of use reverse psychology a little bit on some of those guys. But there's always a little bit of fun. Usually when the team is winning, then you're able to have a little more fun. But when you're losing, it's a little bit tougher. Guys are a little more uptight. But you're having a winning team. It's good to joke around and have some fun like that.
1: So what's maybe some of the things that they did to you, Damon, along the way?
0: There wasn't really too much crazy stuff or stuff that really stood out, I guess. Little stuff like after a game or after practice on the road, they would just trim your foot socks a little bit, like your dress socks, so they would kind of rip a little bit, stuff like that. So little things like that was the main thing that I usually would get, and then it was just kind of repetitive. So they would always just laugh at it and be like, oh, then it would happen again. So then you got to start hiding your socks and stuff like that. But some of it's pretty good. It's not too crazy. I've heard some crazier stories, but I didn't have anything too crazy myself this year, which is a good thing. So,
1: and you didn't do anything too crazy to any of the vets, it sounds like, either.
0: No, I tried to stay away from that. I tried to get a good rep for the veterans this year, and then coming back next year, then get the next rookie coming down the line, I guess, for sure.
1: So rookies beware coming into training camp, that's for sure. How about other stories along the way? I know there's probably a few that you've got in the back of your mind now, Damon, as far as interesting experiences that you've had or interesting stories you picked up along the way in your first year.
0: Yeah, I think there's always stories. I said earlier, I guess, that one story usually leads to another, but there are some good storytellers. I would say I've had a couple good storytellers in this year, especially. Scott Gomez was a good storyteller. Camilleri was a good story.

0: Storyteller. I guess these are just guys who have been around the league longer than others, and you know, they would usually bring out a story, and then the next guy would go on the line, and it was good. So a lot of guys, you know, whether it be stuff they're invested in or stuff that you know, their family's doing, or this person they've met, or that person, you know, or the game they went to in the summer, the thing, you know, stuff like that. So most of the stuff is during the off season, because the guys are so tight, and we do a lot of things together during the regular season that we know all the stories about that. But in the off season, usually when you come back for the year, that's when you get most of the stories. So I'm sure that you know, coming back this year, there'll be a lot of stories from this off season coming up, and so I'm looking forward to hearing some of those.
1: And maybe some that you'll have to share as well.
0: Yeah, maybe. I guess nothing too crazy. I'm small town Melville, but there is always those few things that stand out in the summer, and you know, whether it be at the lake and someone does something funny or that sort of thing. That's usually where the stories come from, and so I'm sure it'll have some story time when we get back for sure.
1: Looking back at that first year, and now this your first off season of playing professionally, what would you say is probably some of your fondest memories looking back in this first year, I guess, of your career?
0: I think just first of all, making the team right at a training camp. I went in there with the mindset that I was going to make the team, and no matter what, I was staying there. And I think that's the mindset that a lot of guys have to have, is that you're going to be on that team and you're not going anywhere else. So that's the mindset I had, and I went in there, and it worked for me this year. That, and along with I was playing really well at the start of the season, I was contributing both offensively and playing solid defense, which the Devils pride themselves on. But I added that extra kick with the offense that comes natural to me, and that is my main strength in my game. So I think, you know, that would be the biggest highlight, is just making the team, and then, you know, scoring your first NHL goal is one thing, getting your first NHL point, that sort of thing, is all that stuff just kind of adds up along the way. And you know, I was fortunate enough to have both the goal and the assist happen in the same game.
1: Sorry, I know we talked about this last time. Now, who was that goal against? Was it Louis?
0: Yeah, it was Roberto Luongo, actually. We were on the power play earlier about 10 minutes earlier in the game, halfway through the first period, and I just made a one-timer pass over to Marek Zidlicki, and he one-timed it, and he scored. So that was my first NHL point and an assist. And then about 10 minutes later, right at the end of the first period, puck just kind of popped out to me in the slot, from the slot actually out to the blue line, and I just kind of got it and took a shot through the traffic, and Luongo couldn't see the puck, and it went by him over his gloves. So it's kind of a weird one, but you know, I won't forget that one, that's for sure.
1: And getting your first NHL goal against Roberto Luongo, that's pretty cool.
0: Yeah, that's definitely special. I think getting a chance to watch him play in Vancouver for all those years that he did. I was in Kelowna for the whole time that he was in Vancouver, and that's the closest team. That's mostly who everybody cheers for out west there. So got a chance to watch him a lot with the Canucks, and getting a chance to score on him is a cool feeling.
1: Now, one of the things I know that was, I think it was rather difficult for you, was after you got that goal, skating back to the bench without smiling. What was that about?
0: Yeah, I think the guys give it to me pretty good about that. I tried to keep a serious face, and you know, most of the time, guys, you know, when they score their first goal, it's usually a big smile on their face. They're celebrating a lot. So I tried to do the opposite and try to get the guys on the bench cracked up a little bit, try to crack the coaches up, I guess, a little bit more than anything. And so I went by the bench with more of a serious face and, you know, went for the flyby and came back to the bench. We made a change, and kind of guys started bugging me, tapped me a little bit. Then it kind of cracked a smile for them. So, no, it was good. It was all just, you know, good fun. It was early in the season. Our team was having a good start, and we were winning. So that's a time when you have some fun, and a very, very enjoyable moment.
1: Awesome. Anything else you want to share with our listeners?
0: You know what? No, I'm honestly just looking forward to this upcoming season. It's been a long off season. I'm used to playing in the playoffs. I actually had a conversation with our new coaching staff when I went there in July for the week, and I said I can't remember a time in my whole hockey career that I didn't play in the playoffs. So, and I figured out that this was the first time that I didn't make the playoffs ever in my hockey career. And I mean, it's pretty tough not to in minor hockey, but even midget AAA, WHL, we always made the playoffs. So my first year in the NHL not to make the playoffs, I like to be in the playoffs. I'm a playoff guy. I love watching it for one thing, but to play in it would be another thing. You got to raise your level, and I love that stuff. So looking forward to that, and hoping to get back in the playoffs this year.
1: Well, I know we asked you last time, but we're going to ask you again. What is it, Damon, that you absolutely love about the game of hockey?
0: just, you know, being able to have that confidence in yourself to show up to the rink and, you know, being able to be so good at something and being able to be so fortunate to have that ability. And, you know, some kids don't grow up being athletic at all, which is, you know, which sometimes, you know, you feel bad for those type of kids. They are strong in other things, whether it be school or, you know, other sports, I guess it could be, or whatever it may be. They may be geniuses, but they're just not athletic. So to be able to be blessed with an athletic ability is one thing, but then to be able to have your chance to pick your sport that you want to pursue and be so good at it that and you're at the highest level at such a young age is definitely one thing that I love about hockey. Is, you know, I pushed myself and I enjoyed it. I didn't think about things too much when I was younger. I just kept playing and eventually once you get a little older, you know, getting into your draft years and stuff like that, you get drafted, then you think about it a little more and you work your way up to the highest level you can possibly get at, just like any other job. You know, whether you're a school teacher, whether you're a sports anchor, whatever it may be, you know, you want to get to that highest level and be the best of the best in what your profession is, and that's what I'm able to get to. And now that, you know, you want to get to that next level of being the best defenseman in the NHL. And so that's one thing you got to set your goals for, is, you know, it's just I really enjoy being able to set goals for yourself and achieving them. And it doesn't matter how high they are, as long as you achieve those goals, you can always say you did it. And one thing that you always look forward to is winning that Stanley Cup. So you know, hopefully I got a long career ahead of me and hopefully get a chance to be able to play for the Stanley Cup in my career. That's one thing that I'm looking forward to, and that's one thing that I think everybody loves about the game of hockey, is being able to win that Stanley Cup. So we'll see what we can do.
1: Well, speaking of Stanley Cup, I got to ask you this now. Have you had a chance to be with the Stanley Cup or get your picture taken with the Stanley Cup before?
0: I was actually kind of superstitious. Every time the Stanley Cup kind of got brought up, I was just like, you know what? Even when I was younger, I didn't know that I was going to play in the NHL. I always wanted to play in the NHL, but I was always just like, you know what? I'm not going to touch it. I'm not going to have a picture with it. I'm not going to do this. I might have, when I was a little younger, had a picture with it. I can't remember exactly, but I have seen it. I have been around it, but I've never touched it. I've never done something like that. So I hope to be able to do the real thing one day and touch it and be able to lift it over my head. So that's the goal, like I said, and we'll see if we can make that happen.
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1: Well, Damon, thank you ever so much for taking time out of your training schedule to spend it with us. That was really nice to connect this summer. And boy, that would be incredible for you to win the Stanley Cup. That would be just amazing. Damon, along with all of our guests who appear here on the Heart of the Rink Hockey Show, received the audiobook version of the Metro Prestai story. In fact, now, drum roll, please. I'm not a drummer. I'll leave that to my son. The print version of the book and ebook are now available. You can find them at thehotrink.com or on Amazon as well. And if you'd like to get yourself an autographed copy of the book that's available in paperback and as well as hardcover, send me an email directly to info@thehotrink.com. I'm going to be announcing a special contest here coming up very soon as well. If you want to get your advance copy of the Metro Prestai story, it's an absolutely incredible story about a guy who grew up in small town Saskatchewan and made his way to the National Hockey League and won 2 Stanley Cups. In fact, the game in Detroit in 1952, where they swept both Toronto and Montreal, he was in on all 3 goals on a 3-0 shutout for Terry Sawchuk, and he was the first star of the hockey game, and that is where the first octopus was tossed in Detroit. Absolutely really cool, inspirational story. And if you want to connect with me on Twitter, you can find me at Frank E. Block, or you can join our Facebook fan page at facebook.com/thehotrink. 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
3: And now in Canada West men's hockey action. Saskatchewan Huskies visited the Mac Ewan Griff Inns on Saturday, November 22, 2025, at the Calgary Downtown Community Arena. Bert Hallett opened the scoring, assisted by Roulette at 0-13. Mac Ewan answered back with a goal from Scott, assisted by Chabot and Cabana, at 7:46 on the power play. Saskatchewan would go ahead by one with goal by Holt, assisted by Summers and Hayes, at 17:14. Third period would see Saskatchewan go up by two, with a goal by Bert Hallett at 0:23, into the period on the power play. Mac Ewan would strike back to move within one with a goal by Chabot from Sundar and Cabana at 2:12. Saskatchewan would add two more with goals from Holt and Stebbings. Kosier had two assists, and Roulette would pick up the single apple. Final score 2 Saskatchewan Huskies. Shots on goal Saskatchewan 34, Mac Ewan 31. Power play opportunities Saskatchewan 1 for 4, Mac Ewan 1 for 4. Goalie Saskatchewan, Kui 31 shots 29 saves. Mac Ewan, Onuskill 34 shots 29 saves. Referees Colin Watt, Alex Estabrooks. Linesman Christian Brown, Ryan White. I am Noah Mitchell with Saskatchewan Sports Network, www.sasksports.net. I'm Noah Mitchell reporting for SNN Sports. 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The University of Saskatchewan Huskies came into the 60th Vanier Cup with an opportunity to win their first national championship in nearly three decades. The game was in their home province, playing in Regina's Mosaic Stadium in front of just under 9,000 fans. This was the same stadium that houses the CFL's Saskatchewan Roughriders, who beat the Montreal Alouettes to win the 112th Grey Cup in Winnipeg just 6 days earlier. It had the makings of something special, a chance to proclaim Saskatchewan's dominance in Canadian football this year and win the national championship, something the team has not done since 1998. Instead, the province of Quebec got its revenge. The Université de Montréal Carabins beat the Huskies 30-16 Saturday afternoon. For the Carabins, it was a statement victory, claiming its second Vanier Cup in 3 years, asserting the football program as one of the strongest in the country. The Huskies, back in the national final for the third time in 5 years, trailed the entire game, starting from a rouge on the kickoff. It was the play of the Carabins' rookie quarterback Pepe Gonzalez, dissecting the Huskies' defense, that secured his team the victory, especially in the second half of the game. Huskies quarterback Jake Farrell says the loss hurts because the team had fallen short after a challenging season. Farrell had to step up to take on the role of starting quarterback from Anton Amendrud, who was recently diagnosed with lymphoma. Farrell says the team was really wanted to bring home the championship for him. Head coach Scott Flory said his players fought through many challenges on their way to playing on the national stage. Despite Saturday's loss, he said there is a lot for the team to be proud of when reflecting on the season. Huskies running back Riker Frank, who got the team's only touchdown, said the team's bond was its greatest strength. For many on the field Saturday, the game marked the end of their tenures with the university. One of those players is linebacker Seth Hundeby. He said the results don't change what the program has meant to him. Receiver Daniel Weeb, another one of the several outgoing veterans, said standing on the national stage alongside teammates he respected meant everything. I'm Noah Mitchell reporting for SNN Sports. 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
4: everyone, and welcome to the Heart of the Rink Hockey Show. I'm Frank Block. I am just so excited to have you here. In fact, I'm almost giddy. And no, that's just kind of creepy, Frank. But since this is the very first episode, I think it's a good idea for me to share with you exactly what this show is going to be all about. And it's kind of simple. This show is all about the love of the game of hockey and the great story surrounding the game that you and I love so very, very much. Now, my love for the game of hockey, I think I kind of inherited from my dad. My dad had coached senior hockey for 30 years, and I played the game as a kid, but I loved seeing my dad come alive while he was coaching. He had a passion that I never saw until I saw him coaching, and it was really quite incredible to see. And I loved watching him behind the bench, you know, and I'd go into the dressing room and, you know, we'd visit with the guys after the game, and, you know, sometimes the players that come over to our house. And I really developed a love for great hockey stories. Now, bringing that closer to now, I live in Melville, Saskatchewan, Canada. And just a few years ago, when the Olympic torch was coming through our town because the Olympic Games were being held in Vancouver, BC, I was asked to be the master ceremonies for this torch run. And after the ceremonies were over, a gentleman showed me an Olympic gold medal that his father had won in men's ice hockey in 1952 when the Olympics were held in Oslo, Norway. I knew when I moved here back in 2009 to Melville that there was a lot of great hockey history in this town. And for me, seeing that Olympic gold medal, that was my aha moment. And I thought, I've got to do something to preserve these hockey stories in audio. So I started digging around, and that led me to a visit with a fellow by the name of Mitro Prestai. And I didn't have a clue who Mitro Prestai was at the time. And I guess he'd coached the Melville Millionaires hockey team back in the 1960s for two seasons. Well, little did I know that he had played in the NHL during the days of the Capone gang and there in Chicago, and also with Detroit. In fact, the more I got to know about him, the greater I thought about this hockey history. And well, long story short, it was phenomenal. You know, it took me well off my course of doing the hockey history around here. I shouldn't say off course, I guess, because Mitro wanted me, of all people, to do his biography. It was really cool listening to his incredible hockey stories. And I thought, you know, to make the book complete, I would really want to talk to his hockey buddies. So without hesitation, Mitro stood up and he brought back his little black book, and he gave me all the phone numbers for all his old hockey friends, incredible hockey legends: Ted Lindsay, Red Kelly, Bert Olmsted, Emil Francis, Marty Pavlich, and many more. And through the conversations I was able to have with these, I would call them NHL legends, I quickly realized that Mitro was no average hockey player. And the stories were really, truly incredible. Now, the book is now complete, and if you'd like further details on the book, you can check out the show notes on the website at theheartoftherink.com, or quite simply, thehotrink.com. Or if you know how to spell Mitro Prestai, you can go over to mitroprestai.com. But in case you have trouble spelling his last name, well, anyways, there's a link in the show notes on my website, thehotrink.com. But talking to all these hockey legends was an absolute thrill. And I quickly thought, yeah, I'm sure I'm not the only one that loves listening to these great hockey stories. And I thought, I need to share this with you. So here we are. As you can tell by listening to the intro, we're going to have some incredible guests on the show, including Dick Irvin, Red Kelly, Peter Marr, Emil Francis, and others that you never heard in the intro, like Theron Fleury, and many, many more. And the show is going to be bringing you the greatest hockey stories ever told 5 days a week. And the show is not just going to be about great hockey legends. It's about you, the listener. I want to hear your stories. I want to hear about why you love the game so very much. And I want to hear about your greatest hockey memories. So please send in your stories to info@thehotrink.com. That's info@thehotrink.com. And you don't have to be an NHL legend to get your story featured here on the air. In fact, our first episode today, you might not call him a hockey legend, but, you know, to me, he's very, very special. An inspirational story about a young man who conquered extraordinary odds and how this young man's struggle brought hope to his hockey team. This is a story about Luke Boeckler, a goaltender for a junior A hockey team, and I think you're going to really enjoy the show. And at the end of today's episode, I'll tell you about a special ebook that you can get. You can get it for free if you want. And also a way on how you can make a difference in someone's life. I hope you enjoy the show.
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4: Coming down the home stretch of the 2010 regular season, the Yorkton Terriers of the SJHL were struggling to get the kind of traction they wanted, and the wins, well, they were pretty elusive. Assistant coach Trent Kazan explains the situation and shares what he and head coach Ed Zawatsky did to try and turn things around.
6: You know what? We had we made about three trades at the trade deadline to add some older guys, you know, some 20-year-olds. So we had, you know, 8 20-year-olds on the team, and probably you know, it had some ups and downs that year. We had a veteran group of guys, but just for whatever reason, kind of couldn't get on any kind of roll. We would win a game, and then, you know, we would struggle to lose some games tight. And probably just for the group of guys we had, just for whatever reason, weren't able to find that consistency. And, you know, kind of were a little bit up and down, you know, through the most part of that year.
4: And it really looked like you guys would be struggling in the playoffs, and the management of the organization made a coaching change.
6: Yeah, that was, you know, when that happened, it came as a big surprise, and it wasn't an easy situation at all. You know, Ed treated me very well and was very good to me, and you know, I was very, 26 years old at the time, and had only been, you know, just over a year with the organization, so. You know, everything happens pretty quickly and changes. And, you know, they asked me to be the interim coach for the rest of the year. And, you know, even for the first couple games, you know, I didn't have an assistant coach. I was doing everything on my own, and was pretty fortunate to have Danny McKay come in and you know, help me as an assistant coach. And, you know, there's only 8 games remaining in the season. And, you know, even at that point, we knew that we were, you know, probably going to finish 5th out of 6 teams in our division and play in that Survivor Series. So, you know, I think the 8 games in the regular season, you know, we went 3-5 or something like that. So didn't exactly, you know, really turn the corner in the regular season. It wasn't until the playoffs that things really started to kind of turn around.
4: So it looked like a very tough ending to the season. And then something incredible happened shortly after you were named as head coach. Well, I guess interim head coach.
6: Yeah, it was, you know, I believe it was on the, you know, late January there on a Monday that, you know, they had they had made the coaching change. And then it was our first game was going to be on a Wednesday against Nippon at home. And actually, Luke, during pregame skate, it was, you know, you watched him, and he would take 2 or 3 shots, and then you could see something wasn't right. He would, you know, whether he wasn't seeing the puck, he'd be shaking his head and kind of move out of the way. And he did this for a little bit, and then you know, he came over to me and said that something he wasn't feeling right. He's feeling dizzy and needed to get off the ice and go see about it. And, you know, that wasn't certainly normal for Luke, because, you know, the conversations you had with him during the year was when you reach out to him, because he was so you know, such a good teammate and very, very quiet and, you know, didn't have any complaints or anything. So he knew something wasn't quite right there.
4: And Luke knew it too.
7: It was just shortly after Christmas that year, and I felt like I was maybe out of shape just from having a few days off at Christmas. So I kept working harder at it kind of thing, but I kept feeling more tired, more fatigued, and I started getting these pounding headaches kind of thing when I'd lay down and I'd sit up, I'd get kind of the head rush going and then get a bad headache afterwards. And finally after one practice, I didn't know, I had hit my head maybe a month earlier and thought maybe I was having kind of a concussion thing. Hit my head, just sort of got knocked into the post kind of thing. So I went and saw the doctor and got a bunch of scans and stuff done. Didn't see anything wrong. And then finally I went back the next day again and said, like, it's getting worse kind of thing. And that was, I think, on our trip, just after our trip to Flin Flon. And I was still feeling terrible, but that was the last time I played. And I played actually really well. I was pretty happy about that. And got back to Yorkton and went to saw the doctor again. And he said, go get some blood tests done in the morning. So I went. And about an hour later, my roommate Drew McDermott and I, we were on our way to getting ready to go to practice. And Dr. Symbosis called and said, you need to come into my office immediately kind of thing. So I went to his office and he was telling me, sort of wrote down on a piece of paper a few things he thought it could be because my blood counts were so low, the white blood cells and everything. And he just sort of wrote a few things down. He wrote something called ALL, which is acute lymphatic leukemia. And he told me that's what he thought it was. But I had no idea what it was at the time. I've only gone to university for 1 year at the time and didn't really learn a whole lot about that stuff. So I just thought nothing of it. Told me I had to go to Regina to get another test done. They'd be waiting and they'd know what to do and everything. So I went there, just drove by myself, called my brother on the way and told him what was going on and told him he didn't have to bother coming or anything, but he ended up just hopping in the vehicle. He's like, I think I should probably take the day off and come see what's up. So my brother ended up coming and meeting me there and had the test done. It was a bone marrow biopsy kind of thing, or an aspirate, I guess it's called. And basically they just take a needle and stick it in your hip and just draw out some bone marrow to see what's going on with the cells in there. And then maybe half an hour later, I was sitting in the hospital room and they came in, my brother and the doctor, and sort of broke the news to me that I had leukemia. And it was still, after that, it was just a complete blur.
4: So just 3 days after being named interim head coach, one of his goaltenders, Luke Beckler, is diagnosed with leukemia.
6: Well, I think the biggest thing was how, you know, Luke and the whole Beckler family approached everything and handled everything. Luke never, I'm sure there were a lot of tough moments too, and, times where he needed a lot of support from family and friends, but he approached everything there with such a positive attitude, and there's all, you know, is a very upbeat young man, and has very smart and intelligent too, and it was something where as a team you're working with a group of teenagers, you're growing into young men, and when something like that happens, and we had other struggles throughout the year. I think sometimes when guys it does put things in perspective, that things it doesn't matter who you are, and there's some challenging things that are gonna come about in your lives, and that was one of the things for Luke and for his teammates, because he's such a well-respected teammate, that to guys, even though he had to go to Regina and be away from the team obviously for the treatments and to fight that battle, he still remained very involved and as much as possible.
4: His teammates went to go see Luke whenever they could.
7: It was just a big blur until, I guess the guy showed up, our team showed up for the Super Bowl, it was, that year. So that was really cool. A whole Terrier hockey team in my hospital room. We were watching the Super Bowl on this tiny, 10-inch screen kind of thing. And then parents ordered pizza and stuff. And so guys were back and forth from the lounge on the hospital wing there. And they're back and forth kind of, because there wasn't enough room for everybody in the small hospital room. But it was really cool then.
10: So how did that feel when you first realized this is what I've got is ALL and exactly how severe it was? What was that like?
7: I still wasn't entirely sure what it entailed. It was actually AML what I had, acute myeloid leukemia. It's just a small difference, lymphatic and myeloid. So I don't know. It's just, I was really confused at the time, didn't really know what it entailed. I still thought I'd have a chance of playing hockey that year and stuff. And now that I look back at it, there was no chance for any of that. I just was sort of naive to it, I guess, which is almost a good thing too. Because I guess the more you know about some things is almost worse, because you know kind of what you got ahead of you, whereas I was kind of blind to everything and just took it day by day, which actually was pretty helpful too.
10: So quite a traumatic time, and then you realize that you're not going to be going back to play hockey.
7: Yeah, I think I kind of got over it that year, and I was still aiming to get back the next year for my 20-year-old season, but unfortunately it didn't end up happening, but I'm not too mad about that or anything now, but I'm just really happy that it all worked out in the first place. So it was awesome the way the guys kind of rallied and everything throughout the playoffs that year, and even the next year they kind of carried over. They got some confidence playing in the playoffs that year, and going into the next year they just carried it on and they made it to the finals again, which was really cool.
4: It seemed that Luke's situation was a big spark of hope to his teammates.
6: You know, for whatever reason, when we got into the playoffs, we played Melville in the Survivor Series, and honestly, that didn't start out very good for us either. I know, game one, I believe we were up 3-4-1 with about 5 minutes left in Melville, and, they scored 3 goals to tie it in the last couple minutes, and then scoring shorthanded and in overtime in game one, and that's the Survivor Series, so it's a best of five. And, that was a pretty heartbreaking way to lose game one when you had a lead like that. And I think that was really probably a turning point for us. I mean, that could have went either way. Our guys could have, folded up and said, well, this is, typical of how our seasons went. But the next night when we played at home, the guys just really dug in. I think you could tell at that moment that there was something about the group of guys and team. They were, not gonna let their season be remembered for, probably underachieving a little bit, and really turned it around in game two, and were able to win the next 3 games of that series. And, I know guys went to, Luke would text or phone, or guys would take trips to Regina to see him as a team. And, his parents were able to attend some games too, and they were able to put the games online for him to watch as well too. And just those little things, knowing that, your teammate is watching and supporting too. And, it worked both ways. The guys obviously supported Luke as much as they could, from a distance and into Regina.
4: From that first game in Melville, one fan felt inspired to go behind the bleachers where the Yorkton Terriers come onto the ice. The fan noticed that the Terriers had Luke's jersey hanging up, and every player would give it a friendly tap as they made their way onto the ice. The fan was able to capture that moment on video and get it to Luke. In some ways, Luke's teammates were taking inspiration from him. And in another way, Luke was being inspired by them.
7: They hung my jersey in the hallway before they would go out, and they would all tap it on the way out, and I saw the one video, and that was really cool for me to see in the hospital room. And during the playoffs, it was on access. I had the SJHL, and my coach gave me access to the website because they have their whatever video broadcasting, so I was watching all the games from the hospital room, and it was really cool to see the guys see them play so well. And it kind of kept me going, just give me something to look forward to every second day kind of thing, listen to the game. And I was fortunate enough during the finals got to go back to Yorkton for a weekend and out of the hospital, and got to watch them play a couple games against LaRange, and that was really cool. And yeah, the guys were just amazing about it, just coming back and visiting me whenever they had time between games, and everything was pretty awesome.
4: Not only were the Yorkton Terriers able to defeat the Melville Millionaires in that Survivor Series, they went on to defeat the Weyburn Red Wings in 5 games in a best-of-7 series after having lost to them, most every time they played against each other during the regular season. The team then went on to face the Kindersley Clippers for the conference championship. Losing to Kindersley after having a chance to defeat the Clippers in Game 6 right in Yorkton, they went back to Kindersley to try and win on the road. The team was able to keep their Cinderella story alive after defeating the Clippers in overtime. The Terriers then went on to face the LaRange Ice Wolves in the league final. The miracle season would come to an end, however, after losing to LaRange in 6 games. the team's battle was finished. But Luke's, however, was just beginning.
10: So what was probably the toughest time that you've had to deal with? Like the lowest low that you felt during the whole experience?
7: Lowest? I guess right from the beginning. And then at one point when the doctor came in and said there wasn't very good chances unless I had a stem cell transplant. And that was pretty low because there's so much uncertainty around finding a donor, a proper donor and everything like that. So that was probably the worst part because he said it was about 10 to 15, I think, percent chance of survival without the transplant. And then there's all the uncertainty around finding your donor. So it was only, I don't know, it was just that was probably the worst part because he didn't know if we'd find the donor and everything. So.
10: So how did you feel? I mean, because I can't imagine that, knowing that, you know, your chances of survival weren't that great.
7: I don't know. It was really, really low, really bummed out kind of thing. And there's not much you can do. It's kind of have a couple of choices to sit around and sulk about it or just take it day by day and do what you can each day kind of thing. So that's kind of what I decided to do, not to sit around and sulk for too long because it's not going to help anything. You're still in the situation no matter what. It's kind of how you respond to it.
10: So where did you gain that faith and that courage to be able to continue on as strong as you have?
7: I don't know. I guess I had an incredible support system. Parents, family, friends were always, there was always somebody there in the hospital with me. So there's always someone to talk to and just sort of be around. So it's not too lonely or anything like that. And I don't know. I guess everybody around me kind of helped me keep motivated kind of thing. And just the thought of, I don't know, going back and playing sports and just stuff like that, I guess, kept me motivated the whole time. And yeah.
10: Well, what was kind of, I guess, an aha moment for you when you kind of realized that, yeah, I can beat this thing?
7: I don't know if there ever was a moment like that where it was kind of the whole time just keep going. I've said day by day so many times, but it's kind of every day just, I don't know, keep doing what I can. And there's no real moment where it was, aha, I can beat this. I always thought I would kind of thing right from the beginning. Thought it would just be something, you know, take my couple months off and go through the treatments and I'll be good to go. It was never, ever crossed my mind that it would be.
10: There was never any doubt.
7: No, never really any doubt because it never crossed my mind that I don't know, could possibly not survive the whole thing, I guess. Which is, I don't know if that's something in just in my beliefs and everything or what it would be, I guess, but.
10: That's very encouraging, you know, Luke, and I'm sure for other people that have gone through the same sort of thing as you, and I'm sure along your journey, you've had the opportunity to meet people who have gone through something similar to what you've gone through, eh?
7: Yeah, I was fortunate enough. Mandy Schwartz was one of the people. She, as soon as she found out, she sent me a whole bunch of messages and stuff, and because she had just gone through it the previous year, and she was back at Yale, and like she's Jaden Schwartz and Rylan Schwartz's sister, and so she sent me a whole bunch of messages and stuff and sort of gave me an idea what to expect, and she really helped me out in that aspect. And unfortunately, she ended up back in the hospital, so we were in the hospital together in Regina for a while, and unfortunately she couldn't find a donor, which was, I don't know, very sad kind of thing. But so she was very helpful for me, and then I met other people along the way kind of going through the same thing. There's another hockey player, Alan Logue from Prince Albert. I'd played Junior B against him when I played in Saskatoon. And I was just finishing. I'd already finished. I was already back in Saskatoon. Sorry, I was trying to track my dates there. And I was just finishing. I was back at school in Saskatoon, and I had heard about Alan just because a family friend was working in the hospital, and I had heard that he got diagnosed with the same thing I had. So then I immediately got a hold of him, just kind of thinking of how much Mandy helped me. So I was kind of just trying to do the same thing for him. Just I met with him for lunch and just talked to him quite a bit, what to expect. And I know I kind of just felt like Mandy did that for me, and it was so helpful. And she kind of inspired me to try and do that for everybody else. There was a colleague I had last year. He's still going through his treatments for, I think it's gastrointestinal, colorectal cancer is what it is. And same thing, just kind of going back to how Mandy inspired me kind of thing. And I even have her bracelet that says the same thing. So I decided, I just decided every time I kind of hear about that, I have some experience I can offer to people. And that's kind of one of my big inspirations around the whole, I guess, cancer aspect.
10: Again, not having dealt with that myself from a personal perspective, I can't imagine what that would be like as far as a traumatic experience, because a lot of the procedures are very invasive, right?
7: Yeah, a lot of different things, I guess, because there's so many tests to make sure if you're not feeling well, they have to do so many tests to make sure they know what's going on. They have to treat you for some kind of infection and stuff. As far as the chemotherapy went, I had a catheter line that was hooked up to my chest. I've got a few scars there now. I guess can't see in the audio thing, but so there's that as far as that goes. And then the stem cell transplant was actually very simple. It was much just like receiving a blood transfusion. So they just hooked it up to my catheter and they just sort of let it flow through kind of over a 40-minute period. So it was actually kind of anticlimactic, but it was an incredibly important day. And I had my family all there, my brother, sister, mom and dad in Calgary there to support me kind of thing. But stuff like that. And then there's always the biopsies. Had to get the bone marrow aspirates again out of my hip every once in a while whenever they needed to see where the leukemia was at and everything, see how well it's responding to treatments. And there's a lot of pokes, needles, every day kind of thing, but you kind of get used to it and I guess just go from there.
10: Feeling like a pincushion, I'm sure.
7: Yeah, exactly. This sort of, I don't know, being poked all the time, but you get used to it and I guess, I don't know, it's kind of part of your life once you get into it for so long. Yeah.
10: As well as having the opportunity to meet with some people and talk with some people who have gone through similar experiences to yourself, Luke, you've also had the opportunity to get inspiration, I think, from a number of other athletes as well, like from the Detroit Red Wings and other people. Could you tell us a bit about that?
7: Yeah, I was actually really fortunate. When we were in Calgary, my uncle, he does some media stuff in Ottawa, and he happened to know Pierre Maguire. So he got in touch with Pierre, who in turn got in touch with Mike Babcock. So we got Mike Babcock's number when the Red Wings were in Calgary, and we ended up talking. My dad ended up talking to him, and he invited us down to the rink for their practice, pregame skate and everything. And so we went down to the rink, and he called us down kind of thing, and we went down. Actually, we met him down underneath the tunnels, and he took us into the dressing room and just sort of introduced me to all the guys and everything. And I was just kind of blown away because I've been watching these guys on TV my entire life, and these are some of the biggest, like Henrik Zetterberg, Pavel Datsyuk, Nick Lidstrom was still there. Some of the biggest stars in a long time, I guess, so. It was really cool just going around, just introduce myself to a bunch of the guys and getting a few autographs and stuff, and it was really cool. Everyone was so nice about it, and I actually got to do the same thing with the Calgary Flames that year, just not too long after. I think it was about a week later, maybe, I think, and that was really cool as well. And just sort of received just gifts, I guess, from a lot of hockey players. I got one from Gordie Howe, like a signed picture. I can show you a bunch of the stuff if you want. Steve Yzerman, I got a signed picture that said get well and everything and a whole bunch. Steve Yzerman, Gordie Howe, I think John Beliveau was one of them. Just a whole bunch of, yeah. And it was incredible to see and Bobby Hall, sorry. Totally forgot about that. He had been at our sportsman dinner in Yorkton, and unfortunately I couldn't go because I was in the hospital, but on his way out, he was flying out of Regina, so he came into the hospital, and Bobby Hall was just hanging out with me in my hospital room. So that was one of the coolest things too, considering when you look at what these guys have done in the NHL and something that I'm so passionate about and followed my whole life. It was really cool, and he came in and he signed my Terriers jersey and everything, and that was incredibly cool as well.
10: Now, having been inspired by a number of these, what you would call NHL legends and stuff, I have an opportunity to meet with some of these people. You've also had the opportunity to share your message too with other people.
7: Yeah, I've done a few things. I know when I just got out and went back to university for the first time, there's a few people that got in touch with me and asked if I'd come speak at their Terry Fox runs kind of thing. I know I did one in Strasbourg and one in Cupar, is what it was, yeah. And just did some sort of public speaking about it, just basically went up there, told my story, didn't really script anything, and I talked to kids after, and there's a few young hockey players who weren't playing at the highest level, because I grew up and I never played midget AAA or anything like that. I just sort of played midget AA, and I wanted to play football at the same time, so that's why I did that kind of thing. And so I just sort of told the kids that, you just have to work hard and you could end up playing kind of wherever you want. Just work hard and you never know what can happen kind of thing, because they were all concerned if they need to play AAA to go anywhere kind of thing. And so that was really interesting, even inspiring them that way, and just being able to talk to a bunch of kids, tell my story, and you could kind of just see on their faces they were a little bit almost shocked kind of thing at someone so young could go through something like that. So it was actually, it made me feel good about myself when I could tell my story to other people.
10: That's great to hear. Take us to today. What's Luke Beckler been up to now?
7: Now I'm going to my third year of pharmacy at the University of Saskatchewan. Still not playing any much for competitive hockey, just some rec hockey through the university system kind of thing. And I plan to get back into senior once I'm done. It's just really busy with school, and it'd be tough to balance that as well. Just finished baseball season, played baseball my whole life. We ended up winning our league again. It's the fifth year in a row we've won it in the Yorkton, like the local league around here. Still playing baseball and, yeah, and hockey, I guess, as well. And just really enjoying everything, every moment, every day kind of thing.
10: Now, having gone through this whole experience and still, you know, there's still precautions that you have to take care of things, I'm sure, too. I'm seeing doctors on a regular basis, Luke.
7: Yeah, actually, I've been bumped kind of to every 4 months I have to see the doctor, which is really good. He's been kind of increasing the length of time between visits regularly now, and that's always good because I'm going on 3 years since my stem cell transplant. September 17th it'll be. And that's always a huge day. We call it my second birthday, and we celebrate it with my family. So I guess 5 days before, I'll be turning 23, and then I'll be turning 3 as well 5 days later.
10: Though definitely very special.
7: Yeah.
10: Now, again, having gone so far and accomplished so much over the last few years, how has this experience changed your outlook on life?
7: It really has significantly. I see a lot of people get stressed out over things, over little things, and it's not like one of those thoughts where, oh, things could be worse kind of thing, but it's, I don't know, I just can appreciate a lot of things a lot more, even just being outdoors after being cooped up inside so long. It's just nice to be outside for, just go out and enjoy the day kind of thing, and small things like that as well, and I don't know, I just can enjoy life a lot more. I'd say before maybe I was a little more stressed out about things, and I don't know, didn't see a big picture more than anything. And now I can kind of just look back at things and just enjoy everything day to day.
10: So what does the future hold?
7: Well, be graduating from school, and I'm not too sure. Hopefully I want to get into some kind of cancer care, I think, is what I want to do through pharmacy. I know there's the Cancer Center Pharmacy, and hopefully I can get an in somehow there. And that's kind of what I want to get into, but I'm not sure if I'm going to like it or not, being that close to it. So we'll see. It'll be something to do with pharmacy, and I'm really happy that's the profession I'm in right now.
4: I also had the chance to visit with Luke's parents, Brian and Janine.
10: So I remember when you guys got the news about what happened to Luke, you guys had gone on a trip that you guys have been planning on for a long time. When you got that news, what was that like?
11: Crazy. Unbelievable.
12: Just one of those moments where you'll never forget. It was just kind of knocked the wind out of you, and then you right away try to figure out, well, okay, what do we have to do now? You know, where do you go? And so I guess it was, we were just checked the computer about 5 o'clock on the Thursday, and thought, holy cow, we gotta, we made, I guess, telephone contact with the doctor. He told us kind of where we stood, and right away we, you know, ended up talking with the airlines people and trying to make arrangements to get from the Dominican Republic to back home to I guess it would have been Regina at that time. And it was amazing at how many people just went out of their way. Many of them couldn't speak English, and they just made sure that we got home. And there was, like, you remember at the airport, there was people, they wouldn't leave us, like, you know, they were finished their shift and stuff, and they wouldn't leave until they knew for sure that we were on our way. And so it was pretty amazing, a bit of a long layover in Toronto. And I think we were in Regina, we were in Luke's hospital room by 10:30 the next morning. So It was incredible.
10: And of course, going along this journey with Luke and stuff, I'm sure it's had its sad moments too, and trials along the way.
12: Sad moments, yeah. There was, I think, at the start, and you know, more than sadness, I think it was anxiety. You know, just not ever being certain that where things were going, and not knowing, just not knowing the path was probably the most difficult. And you know, the thing I think that was so incredibly impressive was how Luke's brother and sister, they just knew, and they responded so quickly to, you know, and they were at his side even before we could get there. And then, you know, as a family, the strength that was there and the incredible support that we had from the community, and I think by that we mean like the broader community, you know, the sporting community. But boy, it just went, you know, like some of the reporters, like for the Leader Post, Ian Hamilton, and you know, our local media were just incredible at how they kind of kept abreast of the story. And when we look at the whole trip, it was more, or the whole experience, it was more I think just knowing that there was a challenge, and knowing you had to meet it. And you know, Luke was fantastic. I don't think we ever heard him complain about anything. And you know, I think the family was there wasn't complaining. It was more, what do we have to do to, you know, get through today and then tomorrow? And you know, that was what it was like. I don't think there was that you know, feeling sorry for ourselves and that sort of thing. Boy, especially when you know that whole experience, the people that you meet, they're all in the same or worse circumstances. And so I think that helped put your world in perspective, that, you know, the whole experience
10: really helps a person put their priorities straight.
12: I think when you go through that, there's no question that you realize how important family, friends, and community, and actually the role that you can play in that, you know, going forward as well.
10: Well, being a mom, Janine, and going through that and seeing something like that for one of your own children, that definitely had to have a big impact on you.
11: Stress, but you just do it. You know what? It's in front of you, you deal with it. You can't fall apart. You just deal with it every day. And then you get through it, with everybody's support. Work, community, hospital staff, family, friends, everybody.
10: Made a big difference.
11: Mm-hmm. I think, I don't know how you could do it without all that, with a support group like that. I think it'd be very difficult not to have those supports in place. People are just generally generous, and they come forward and they do whatever they can do to help you. Fundraising, if that's the case, just being there, stopping by and saying hi.
12: Yeah, I think that was one of the most incredible things, is how many people, many you didn't know, mm-hmm. they just stepped up, and so many of them weren't, you know, there was no need for any attention for themselves. They just were stepping up to help because that's what they did. And I think when it really reaffirms your, your belief in people when that happens. And, you know, there was an uncountable number of prayers said for Luke, and you know, they were like right around the world. People were, you know, letting us know that there was, you know, a prayer group here and a, you know, people there that were heard his story and were thinking about him and praying for him. And that, I guess, that was another one of those things that you didn't expect, and then all of a sudden it's there, and you're so thankful and grateful for it.
10: Now, one experience that you got to have, I guess this would be on the happy side of things as well. Describe for me, what was it like seeing Luke back on the ice again?
12: I don't think it's almost undescribable, to be honest. And yet, you know, for our whole journey, and you know, for the faith that you have in it, like we were sure he was going to get there. There was sort of no question in your mind, but in reality, of course, there was no certainty there. But you know, when he finally was able to

0: really difficult, and you know, he took them on, you know, the same way he's taken on just about every other challenge. So we're pretty impressed with that young man.
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2: Wow, a truly remarkable story. Luke has just completed his third year of pharmaceutical studies at the University of Saskatchewan. And thanks to the match for a stem cell donor, it's now been almost 4 years since he got that transplant, and he's doing just great. Luke had mentioned that one of his big inspirations was Mandy Schwartz. She played hockey for the Yale Bulldogs. Mandy unfortunately lost her battle with leukemia in April of 2011. 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Also, Yale hosts an annual Mandy Schwartz Merrill Donor Registration Drive every spring to add potential donors to the Be the Match registry. 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
3: And now in Canada West men's hockey action. Saskatchewan Huskies visited the Mac Ewan Griff Inns on Saturday, November 22, 2025, at the Calgary Downtown Community Arena. Bert Hallett opened the scoring, assisted by Roulette at 0-13. Mac Ewan answered back with a goal from Scott, assisted by Chabot and Cabana, at 7-46 on the power play. Saskatchewan would go ahead by 1 with goal by Holt, assisted by Summers and Hayes, at 17-14. Third period would see Saskatchewan go up by 2, with a goal by Bert Hallett at 0-23, into the period on the power play. Mac Ewan would strike back to move within 1 with a goal by Chabot from Sundar and Cabana at 2-12. Saskatchewan would add 2 more with goals from Holt and Stebbings. Kosier had 2 assists, and Roulette would pick up the single apple. Final score 2 Saskatchewan Huskies. Shots on goal Saskatchewan 34, Mac Ewan 31. Power play opportunities Saskatchewan 1 for 4, Mac Ewan 1 for 4. Goalie Saskatchewan, Kui 31 shots 29 saves. Mac Ewan, Onuskill 34 shots 29 saves. Referees Colin Watt, Alex Estabrooks. Linesman

0: Christian Brown, Ryan White. I am Noah Mitchell with Saskatchewan Sports Network, www.sasksports.net. I'm Noah Mitchell reporting for SNN Sports. 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The University of Saskatchewan Huskies came into the 60th Vanier Cup with an opportunity to win their first national championship in nearly three decades. The game was in their home province, playing in Regina's Mosaic Stadium in front of just under 9,000 fans. This was the same stadium that houses the CFL's Saskatchewan Roughriders, who beat the Montreal Alouettes to win the 112th Grey Cup in Winnipeg just 6 days earlier. It had the makings of something special, a chance to proclaim Saskatchewan's dominance in Canadian football this year and win the national championship, something the team has not done since 1998. Instead, the province of Quebec got its revenge. The Université de Montréal Carabins beat the Huskies 30-16 Saturday afternoon. For the Carabins, it was a statement victory, claiming its second Vanier Cup in 3 years, asserting the football program as one of the strongest in the country. The Huskies, back in the national final for the third time in 5 years, trailed the entire game, starting from a rouge on the kickoff. It was the play of the Carabins' rookie quarterback Pepe Gonzalez dissecting the Huskies' defense that secured his team the victory, especially in the second half of the game. Huskies quarterback Jake Farrell says the loss hurts because the team had fallen short after a challenging season. Farrell had to step up to take on the role of starting quarterback from Anton Amendrud, who was recently diagnosed with lymphoma. Farrell says the team was really wanted to bring home the championship for him. Head coach Scott Flory said his players fought through many challenges on their way to playing on the national stage. Despite Saturday's loss, he said there is a lot for the team to be proud of when reflecting on the season. Huskies running back Riker Frank, who got the team's only touchdown, said the team's bond was its greatest strength. For many on the field Saturday, the game marked the end of their tenures with the university. One of those players is linebacker Seth Hundeby. He said the results don't change what the program has meant to him. Receiver Daniel Weeb, another one of the several outgoing veterans, said standing on the national stage alongside teammates he respected meant everything. I'm Noah Mitchell reporting for SNN Sports. For more sports stories, scores, and stats, head on over to our website at sasksports.net.
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2: Hi, everyone, and welcome to the Heart of the Rink Hockey Show, the home of the greatest hockey stories ever told. We've got a lineup of some absolutely incredible guests that's going to be coming to you 5 days a week. And today's guest, well, he definitely fits the bill of being an incredible guest. He was a major contributor to my biography on Metro Presti. In fact, he even wrote the foreword for the book. During the last, I'd say 3 years or so, I've had the incredible privilege of really getting to know this wonderful man. He's won an amazing 8 Stanley Cups, 4 with the Detroit Red Wings and 4 with the Toronto Maple Leafs. And fans, a better man you'll never meet. Today's guest is NHL legend, Mr. Ed Kelly.
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2: Now, if I'm not mistaken, Red, you actually grew up on a farm there in Ontario.
8: That's right, and, about a 100-acre farm, and the Kellys have had it since the mid-1800s.
2: Oh, you're kidding.
8: No, we've had it. We still have it. Still have it today, my brother and I. It's up in Simcoe, Ontario, and on the shore of Lake Erie, and it's where we grew up playing hockey. We didn't have our official ice, so you played out in the Cedar Swamp and the Silver Lake and Howes Pond and anywhere we could get ice. We frozen ice, never had artificial ice, just natural ice, and we'd play there all day long.
2: So that's kind of where you got your early start playing hockey, I guess, or your love of the game of hockey.
8: That's right. My father was a great hockey player. He went to St. Mike's ahead of me, but at that time hockey was just getting underway, and his father was a crown attorney up in Simcoe, and he sent my dad to St. Mike's to be a lawyer, so he didn't want him playing hockey. So he wouldn't give him the permission to play hockey, although he had made the team. And but then my dad took over eventually from my great grandfather on the farm and didn't become a lawyer, and he was a farmer all his life, and he didn't play for Simcoe. We were halfway between Simcoe and Port Dover, and 3 miles from Port Dover and 5 from Simcoe, and they vied to get my dad to play for him, so the inducement to play for Port Dover was they gave him a brand new one-horse cutter. So he was able to get down in the snowstorms. He was able to get down to Port Dover with the horse and the sleigh.
2: Boy, a lot different than how people are commuting nowadays to the rink, isn't it?
8: Well, that's right. And he told me, he gave me, I used to carry his bag and everything when he went to play, and he played for Port Dover. They had a cross-country trolley. They were getting ready for the playoffs, playing a team, I think it was up around Paris, and they'd get there by the cross-country trolley, and my dad was coming through with a load of logs, I guess, with a sleigh when the people were ready to, the team, when people were ready to go, and they wouldn't go without my dad. He had to get the sleigh and back to the farm, and then hook up the one horse cutter and get back down to the railway track down in Port Dover, and they waited 2 hours for him.
2: Oh, you're kidding.
8: Yeah, that's what they thought of him as a player. So he gave me some advice. He told me one of the things was that in a penalty shot, and you see a lot of penalty shots today. When you go in on the goaltender, look him in the eye. Don't look down. Look him in the eye. And shoot where he isn't. So, as long as you're accurate in your shooting, you looked him in the eye, you gave him no warning when you were going to shoot. So that was one thing that I never forgot. I always remember that one.
5: So your dad, it sounds like, was a big influence on your hockey career.
8: Oh, yeah, a tremendous one. He was called Pete Kelly, and they'd had his picture on the wall and on the dressing room door. He didn't have much hair. He'd lost his hair, and he only had a few sprigs on top there, and they'd draw his picture. So anyway, wherever we went, they all knew Pete Kelly, yeah. And the fact the barber told me when I got my haircut at the barber shop was over that I couldn't skate, that my dad could skate faster backwards than I could go forward. That's what they thought of him, yeah.
5: Wow. So you went on to play for St. Michael's as well.
8: Yes. My grandfather went there, and in fact, the first head of the Brazilian order in this part of the world grew up on the farm next to ours, and was a boy who was the best friend of my grandfather. They used to walk 5-6 miles to school up to Simcoe, and my grandfather became a crown attorney, and Father Forrester became head of the Brazilian order in this part of the world, because it was a French order, you know, and the headquarters was in France, but things got, you know, they thought they needed closer governance and everything over, because it was over here in this part of the world. He drowned, and, you know, that's the way it was.
5: Wow, isn't that something, eh?
8: Yeah.
5: But getting back to that St. Michael's team, you guys had quite the hockey teams back in those days in the 40s.
8: Certainly did. My dad sent me there because I couldn't get the bird scout. We were working on the farm. The bird scouts thought that I would be a good candidate for the Maple Leafs, but who were training in St. Catharines, Ontario. But he thought he could get me there, but he couldn't. And this was now into October. We were working on the farm, and so my dad decided at the last minute to send me to St. Mike's, because he'd been there, and my grandfather had been there, and he took me down. I was about a month and a half late starting, but they got me in, and I tried out for the A's, and I was cut in the first practice. I tried out for the B's, I was cut in the first practice. I tried out for the midget, I was cut in the first practice. And so I was just out in the backyard playing in the open air pond after school hours, and Father Flanagan was the coach of the midgets, who also taught me mathematics, and his assistant was skating out on the rink playing with us with a group of the kids in the backyard, and he took me back to Father, talked to Father Flanagan. He said, I think you should take another look at this kid. And so they brought me back, and I made it on the third line. And we won the championship that year. We won the midget championship. Then we moved up to B's the next year. We won the B championship. Then we moved up into the A's, and we lost out in the Memorial Cup to Winnipeg Monarchs in 7 games at the Gardens, and then the next year we played Moose Jaw the 4 games out west, and that's where we won it 4 straight.
5: Now, that series in particular, 1947, Red, that had some interesting moments in it, didn't it?
8: Yeah, it sure did. Yeah. It was, we won the first game pretty easily in Winnipeg, and it was by a big score, 12-0 and a 12-1, something like that. And the next game was in Moose Jaw, and that's where I first met Marvelous Mitro, Captain Marvel. I didn't meet him except on the ice, of course, but I saw his statue in the window there. Captain Marvel, like what they call Marvelous Mitro, the statue of Captain Marvel with Mitro's head in it and the cape over the back. And, you know, it sort of stopped you cold when you were walking by the window. And we won that game, I think, 6-0 or something, and the people in the town wouldn't even wait on us in the restaurants anymore.
5: Oh, you're kidding.
8: Oh, yeah. We had to go to the hotel. They wouldn't serve you in the restaurants. They weren't very happy with us. We went to Regina for the next game, and we won it 4-2. And that's the game that they had this riot. Well, they didn't have the riot. They threw bottles and everything near the end of the game, and they didn't have enough police protection, and so they had to cancel the game. And we won. There was only a few minutes left in the game, I guess, and they awarded us the game because we were ahead 4-2. Then we played the last game in Regina, and the score was 2-1. We won it 2-1, but it was... Nip and tuck. Yeah. Each game, Moose Jaw got stronger.
5: Now, in an earlier conversation, you told me, Red, that in that hockey game, you took probably the hardest body check you've ever had in all your playing days.
8: That's true. It's true. Near the end of the game, the score was tied 2-1, and so, you know, you couldn't take any chances, and the puck was shot out along the boards. And I was... I'd busted out there and to get it, and there was only one man coming from the other way, and I thought I'd just poke the puck around him and dodge around him, and unfortunately for me, and fortunately for them, he didn't play the puck, he just played me, and he nailed me really well. And I went down, and you never like to show anyone from the other side that it hurt you at all. But so you got up and I staggered. I got to the bench and recovered on the bench finally. But that check stayed with me all summer because he hit me right in the middle of the chest there. And when I tried to hook up a horse to the elevator and tried to pull one trace back because the horse was maybe a little too far away from it, it would just pull me right in the middle of the chest. And so it took me all summer to get over that.
5: You felt that one pretty good.
8: Yeah, I did. I found out the first one that hit me was weighed about 245, and he had to have his gloves. He couldn't buy gloves. He had to have them tailor-made because his hands were so big, and that he was not fat at all. He didn't have an ounce of fat on him. He was all muscle. So then I understood a little more when he hit me. You know, he really caught me.
5: Yeah. Well, that next year, that's when you made your leap to the NHL, and you went to Detroit and played a number of years with the Red Wings. So tell us some of your most memorable moments that you recall from playing with the Red Wings.
8: Well, it started, first of all, at training camp. It was the first training camp I'd ever gone to at Waterloo, and we only could practice once a day. It was a brand new arena, and they couldn't keep the ice. It was warm. And so you get one practice in the morning, and then we'd be off by noon. And we wouldn't practice till the next day. So Waterloo wasn't far from my home, and so I'd go home and after the practice and work out and help my dad bring in the crops. And we had a gang there, and so I used to head the gang in the field. So the next day I go back and work out in the morning, and then go back in the afternoon and work out on the farm. But the word I got was that I was going to be going down to Omaha or Indianapolis, their farm team. And so that's what I was sort of thought I'd do. The first... they put me in practice on the wing with Billy Taylor, who was quite a player in his day, but he eventually got suspended from the hockey league, if you remember, for betting on the game.
5: That's right, yeah.
8: And but he could really handle the puck. He'd throw me he'd go down. We'd rip down on the defense, and he'd carry the puck down, and then he'd make one pass to me, like, you know, there on my stick, and I should have been right around that defenseman. I should have been right in it. But I was trying so hard, and I had a whole grip on that stick, and the puck would hit my stick and bounce off. Like, you know, I'd lose control of it a little bit. So I'd miss a great opportunity. And he'd say a few cuss words at me. Anyway, it ended up, I thought I was going to until the very last day to Omaha and Indiana, and the very last day they told me that I was coming to Detroit as the fifth defenseman. They had four defensive, Quackenbush, these were all-star defensemen, Blackjack Stewart and Leo Reese and Crash McKay, and I was the fifth defenseman. And so you did play a little bit, you know, in the game, but never at a crucial time, never at the end of the game. You didn't have to wait to get called off because you knew if there was a whistle and it was down in the last minute and a half, well, they'd be sending out the All-Stars. So that's the way it went until about Christmas time, and Crash McKeag went over into the corner, and somehow his foot caught in a crack or something in the ice, and he went down, he broke his leg. And he was a crasher, that's why I call him Crash McKeag, and he was a hitter. But anyway, now I've become the fourth defenseman, and they bring up Lee Foglin, and as the fifth one. So now I get played in all the tough spots, and they find out that I'm able to do it. I'm able to handle the pressure and the playing and everything. And so when Crash McKeag's leg gets better, they trade him to Chicago. And I'm now, you know, the regular fourth defenseman. And the first game we played in Chicago against him, he nailed me.
5: Oh, Crash into you.
8: Somewhat similar to the one in Moose Jaw, but not quite as bad. But certainly got the wind and everything else knocked out of me. And I had not expected him. I certainly should have, I guess. He thought, you know, I'd taken his job in Detroit, I guess. So anyway, that's the way it went. But we had been for 12 and a half years I played in Detroit, and mostly on defense. Occasionally, they do some scoring touch up front or something, and Sid Abel got hurt, and so they put me center between Howe and Lindsay in the game and in the playoffs. And so whenever that happened, once occasionally they'd move me up to the forward line because they'd lose some scoring up there. But that's in my third year, we came second the first year. The next year we came first, and we came first seven straight years. And we won the Stanley Cup in my third year. These were all, playing in the National Hockey League was a great thrill. I mean, that was what you grew up with, Foster Hewitt, and listening on the radio, and, you know, dreaming that you would one day make it there. And you make it, and to play in that first NHL game, I'll never forget it. And when we won the Stanley Cup, winning the league championship was great. Winning the Stanley Cup the first year was, not the first year, the third year. It was fantastic. That year, Hal got hurt in the first game against Toronto. He was on the operating table till 4:30 in the morning. He had internal bleeding in the head, and they had to drain it. And so they didn't know whether he'd ever play hockey again or not. And so he missed it. He was gone for that year, for that playoff series. And we ended up beating Toronto in seven games and in overtime. I think it was 1-0. And then we went on to, that was our first Stanley Cup. And of course, no one thought we were going to win it because Howe was hurt and wasn't playing. But the team was a pretty solid team, and we won it. And then we went on to win eventually four more there in Detroit. And we had some upsets. Boston upset us in one playoff series there. Milt Smith, Dumart. They formed a line. They checked the Howe, Lindsay, Abel line. to a standstill, and they beat us. They beat us anyway, and knocked us off. And then we went on and won again. We knocked Montreal off. I know it's 8 Stanley Cups that Montreal never got. And they had some pretty powerful teams down there in Montreal.
5: Yeah.
8: And they were powerful because they had a league agreement with the league that they would get the first two top French picks in Quebec. If they were French, then if Delarue and Lafleur came along the same year, they'd get them both.
5: Yeah, yeah.
8: No other team had that. We never had two first picks of the Irish in Toronto or the English or whatever. But, you just got, so they had that. That made them stronger, Montreal. That gave them that little extra, so that you knew that when you played Montreal, you were going to have a real game, no question. And we had some great matches with them with the Rocket Richards. We were played in the riot down there when he got suspended for hitting the referee in Boston and hitting Lake over his back a couple times with his stick and broke a couple sticks in. So they suspended him, and then they rioted, and we were trying for our seventh straight in Montreal. We had to play. Couldn't lose that game. We played the next game back in Detroit on Sunday night against Montreal, and we had to win both those games if we were going to win our seventh straight league championship. And we were ahead 4-0, 4-1 at the end of the first period in Montreal when they rioted, and they threw the tear gas, and they had to clear the building, so they had to forfeit the game to us.
5: Oh, wow.
8: We had won, and because they couldn't clear the building of fumes and everything. They set fire to newsstands all along St. Catherine Street there, and they overturned police cruisers, and they threw things through the streetcar windows, and the thought on our team was that the French are excitable people, and if they had a leader, they'd hang a guy before they realized what the devil they were doing. we were fortunate that they held a train for us on the outskirts of Montreal, and our bus, we went single file into our bus, and then the bus went, instead of normally went up the side of the Forum and across the front on St. Catherine Street, but you couldn't. It was just a mass of people up there, so we had to go the opposite way, away from the building and up the back way to where they were holding the train for us.
5: Oh, wow.
8: But anyway, we got back to Detroit, and Ted Lindsay, who had been suspended for 3 games because he and Ezra Nicky had a fight, and they used their sticks and everything, and they'd cut each other. And anyway, he'd been suspended for 3 games, and he came back for that last game in Detroit, and he ended up scoring. We won 6-0, and he ended up scoring 4 goals. So that's kind of things I remember. I came to Toronto. They traded me to New York after 12 and a half years, and I played in every position that they wanted me to play at any time. I thought it cost me an all-star 1 year. They cost me a first all-star. They put me on second because they weren't sure whether to vote for me playing forward or defense. So anyway, you didn't worry about that because you played for the team. And when they traded me, I'd broken my ankle in a game, not in a game, it was in a practice. I got hit with a puck, somebody shot it, and they hit it on the side of my foot, the outside of it, just on the ankle there, and broke it, and they put it in the cast. And we were struggling a little bit that year, and the team went on the road and lost 3 games in a row, and so they asked me if I could remove the cast, had it up over my knee, and tape it up and come back, you know, and try and play. So I said, I'd try. And, of course, your ankle was stiff. I couldn't bend it.
5: No.
8: My left ankle. And so I'm playing defense. And, you know, the first game is in Chicago there. And, you know, here's Bobby Hall coming down that side. you know, he's a powerful skater and with a lot of speed. And so I'd have to move laterally closer to the boards so that he would try to go on the inside of me. Because nobody knew that I was playing with this thing, you see, because it happened in practice. And they didn't want to announce it to anybody because they didn't want anybody taking a shot with their stick, you know, at your ankle to put you out of the game.
5: Yeah.
8: And but I could turn to the right, all right. But I played the rest of the year that way, and we'd the only year in the 20 years I played, we didn't make the playoffs, and we didn't make it in the last two games of the year, which were both held in Detroit. So that happened.
5: Yeah.
8: And so now they trade me to New York for Gadsby and Shaq, and Billy McNeil was in the deal, too. So he was from Western Canada then. And when they told me after the game, it was to New York, and it was in February, I believe, and the New York was already eliminated from the playoffs. And I thought that they traded me because they were saying that I had a bad year the year before, and then that's why we didn't make the playoffs. And this was in the news, the papers all the time, and so and I knew how Detroit Adams and Jack Adams had control of the papers, basically, there. he'd tell him whatever he wanted to tell him. And so I just decided that's it. I thought about it all night, and I called up Les Patrick, and I told him, well, the Rangers, they said I had to report there at 8:30 in the morning. And I also just been married 6 months before. We'd eloped with my wife, So I called Buzz and I told him that I was not reporting. I was retiring, and it had nothing to do with the Rangers. But I thought about it all night, and that was I was retiring. So of course the trade fell through. The guys that were traded had to go back to New York, and Detroit lost a player, or lost two players actually, because Billy McNeil did the same thing.
5: Really?
8: And I called Renew Tool Company to see if I could start work like the next day, because I had a bride to look after now.
5: Yeah.
8: And so I started to work, and it was about a week to 10 days there, and working, and it was tough, you know, you're in that hockey, you know, and then boom, all of a sudden you're out of it after so many years. I got a call from King Clancy in Boston, and they asked me if they thought that I'd... I guess he called my wife first. I was out making calls, and he wanted to know if he thought I'd be interested in coming to Toronto, because my farm was near Toronto, and, you know, I played hockey here as a junior at St. Mike's, and so that's what happened. I ended up calling him, and I went in disguise to Toronto, out of Windsor, with a different name, and I had a hat, Homburg, and a bomber suit, and in disguise, and I got to Toronto because the photographers were all at my house, outside my door in Detroit, you know, taking pictures because I'd retired instead of going in the trade. And So this was a way to avoid all that, and I ended up eventually coming to Toronto, and we won four more Stanley Cups in Toronto, and that's seven and a half years. And when I retired from Toronto after 20 years, and we won the Stanley Cup in '67. Mr. Smythe offered me a four-year contract to stay and play here, but I said, what happens, you know, a year down the road if I If I can't cut it, if my leg is still, you know, can't that? He said, well, that's all right. We'll give you a 4-year contract and you can take tickets or something, you know, in the building. I said, oh, no. I said, I didn't want that. I said, so I went to coach for Jack Kent Cook out in Los Angeles. It was the first year of expansion. And so then that was another, you know, experience of coaching out there for 2 years. We tied for first place. They expected us to end in last place, and that we tied with Philadelphia for first, but they'd beaten us during the year more than we'd beat them, so they ended up in first place. And the next year we ended up in fourth place. We made the playoffs, ended up in fourth place, but that my wife hated Los Angeles and didn't like it. I was just going to have a nervous breakdown, so I had to tell him at Christmas time that I wouldn't. I had a 2-year contract, and that I would leave at the end of that year. And
5: yeah.
8: So they announced it like they fired me, and which wasn't the truth at all. But I didn't really care. I just we were so happy to leave Los Angeles that we never looked back. We drove for almost an hour going the wrong way. We went up towards San Francisco instead of coming back east. But before we realized we were going the wrong way, we were so happy to get out of there. But and we were robbed in our home there, and the Manson murders were about a half a mile from where we lived up there in Mulholland Drive, and they stole my wife's jewelry and everything, and I lived in Joey Brown's house, the comedian. They built it for Joey Brown, but he didn't get along with the builder or something, it was a beautiful house there. Janet Blair, the movie actress, knocked on our door the first day we got in there, and she was a neighbor at the end. There were five homes on the cul-de-sac, and she was in her riding breeches, and she bought us a snake kit for rattlers for the kids.
5: Oh my gosh!
8: Telling us, you know, they had to wear boots out in the yard to be careful. The rattlers were getting bit, and anyway, it was Janet Blair. I can hardly believe, you know, Janet Blair, holy man, the movie actress, and she lived at the end of the street, just one of the five houses. So, anyway, we had some great experiences.
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5: Hey there, hockey fans. We will have a double dose of Red Kellys. 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And don't miss a single episode of the Heart of the Rink Hockey Show by subscribing on iTunes. 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
8: Well, we had the battle with the Gophers there, too, you know. The Gophers, they dug holes in the lawn. And not only that, we had a kitchen with a big window, a dinette there, like in the kitchen, looking out on the veranda. We're up in the hills, like in the mountains there, and the I had rose bushes out in front, and on the hill there, and on the porch was this big flower box with these big flowers standing up. And I'm reading the paper facing that window, and something made me pull the paper down a little and look above the paper. And I saw the dang flower wagging back and forth. And all of a sudden, when I went, zoop, it was gone.
5: What?
8: And the dang Gophers were...
5: Oh, taking the flowers.
8: Oh, yeah. And they were digging holes in the lawn, and I thought, boy, I'm going to get rid of them. This is just before I went to training camp, but I'm going to get rid of them. So I got a hole. I got a trap first. I put it there. Well, they took the trap and all, got away with it. And so I couldn't catch them with the trap, so I said, I'll get the sons of a gun. So I turned the tap on in the hose, and I put the water down there. And I kept running and kept running, and I kept waiting for something to happen. The thing that happened was the Gould family lived down below us. And they hollered, "We're flooding them out."
5: Oh, you're kidding.
8: Yeah, the Gopher holes, I guess, went all the way down there. The Gould were the railway people, like, you know.
5: Oh, my gosh.
8: Yeah, so anyway, that, and then I had to go to training camp. And Anders said, after I left, the Gophers disappeared.
5: Oh, you're kidding. She figured they must have went with
8: you. Battle with me.
5: Yeah.
8: Anyway, we had lots of fun.
5: Yeah.
8: And the Chamberlain lived just above us at the top of the mountain there. And we had the mudslides. The family had to leave the house. And they had, I don't know, five puppies or something. And they had to take the puppies and everything and went down to the family in the valley, and a friend of the family there, and they stayed there. I was on the road at the time.
5: Okay.
8: I come back, and they had the road barred off, and I couldn't get in there. And I didn't know my family had been evacuated, but they were. And the mudslides came down, and it was on an L-shaped lot, and it came down on a shape. There was a ranch style house, and on the long part of the L, and the short part of the L is where the mudslide came down. and it just covered up the lawn, didn't hit the
5: house. Oh boy, that was lucky.
8: Yep. Yeah. It was just before I had told him that I got a 2-year contract, and I told him that, you know, I was leaving because my wife didn't like it there.
5: Yeah.
8: At least I didn't say that. I just said we were leaving. I wasn't going to renew the contract. And so anyway, we thought, holy man, we'll never sell this house. That mudslide come down, and there's a big hole there, like, you know, from the mountain. the two professors from UCLA bought it.
6: Was that
8: right?
6: Never even put
8: up a sales sign.
6: Well, you're kidding.
8: Yeah, my wife had noticed the real estate person, lady in the neighborhood who had a lot of signs and everything. She called her, and they come up and bought it.
6: Isn't that something?
8: Yeah. and Sharon Tate was murdered about a half a mile from there.
6: Well, you're kidding.
8: Yeah. And when we got held up there, my wife had taken the kids down to the mud flats where the Los Angeles mud flats there so that they could, on an off day at around noon. And that's when we were held up. And she said, oh, if I'd only been here. And the policeman said, she said, you're lucky you weren't here.
6: Yeah, no kidding,
8: because,
6: eh?
8: Yeah, because the Sharon Tate stuff was going on. You know, they killed, I don't even remember, but he's still in prison out there. And he had the girls working with him and everything. They killed the actress. And so that was too close for comfort.
6: Yeah. I bet you're glad to get back to Canada.
8: I was glad to get back because, you know, it started to rain there when they had that mudslide. It was like the 40-day rain. You know, you never get rain out in Los Angeles that often. And there's a tree, and it went about 1,000 yards down. Never fell. Just slid down the mountain.
6: Well, you're kidding.
8: Yeah, and I said, holy man, I want to get back to Canada where I know a tree is a tree. A tree is in the ground, you know. Solid. Oh, boy.
6: Yeah. Well, if we could just take you back a little bit here, Red, for just a moment, getting back to your days with Toronto,
8: yeah,
6: and playing there, because again, you won several Stanley Cups with the Maple Leafs as well. Could you take us back to some of those fond memories you got of playing for the Leafs?
8: Yeah, well, we won when I came to Toronto and signed with Punch and King Clancy. We signed at midnight and playing Canadians the next night, and so he won. He said, "I'm thinking of playing you at center. What do you think?" I said, "It'd be great." I said, "If I make a mistake, there'll be a defenseman behind me to cover up." And he said, "Well," he said, "if we're going to win the Stanley Cup," he said, "I think we're going to have to go through Montreal." And he said, "I need somebody to check Belleville." So I'm going to start you against Belleville. So I said, that's no problem. I said, no problem. I said, I'll check him when he has the puck. And I said, he can worry about checking us when we have the puck. And so anyway, that's the way it started. And we played the game the next night, and there was this, the house was jammed. There was standing room only all over. And there was such a... when I went out on the ice, when I jumped over the bench, my hair in the back of my head stood up. It tingled, like, you know.
6: Mm-hmm.
8: And they dropped the puck, and I was like a violin with the strings tightened as tight as you could get them, then you just touched it with a knife, you know, and it snapped.
6: Uh-huh.
8: When that puck left that referee's hand, I hit it before it ever hit the ice. And I shot it by, it went right by the Montreal defense that was there, and I was flying. And Jock Plant come out of the net to feel it because it was about 15 feet side of the net. And he just got it, and I was there. And I was going right through him. All he could do is he dropped to the ice. He just went flat. And I went ass over tea kettle over the top, like, you know, then on my head on the other side. Anyway, that was the start of my game here in time in Toronto. And we went on, and we eventually won 4 Stanley Cups. The last was in 67, and they had big parades. We had the big parade here when we won against Moose Jaw that in 47.
6: With St. Michael's.
8: up Bay Street. They had an open air convertible they put us in, and they had ticker tapes up to City Hall where the mayor greeted us. And see, there were three teams here in Toronto, the Marlies and the Young Rangers and St. Mike's. So the crowds were divided three ways. But when we had the bottle throwing out in Regina, then it was the East against the West. So they became all fans of St. Mike's then, you see. So there were 60,000 people out there that when we went up Bay Street. And so now when we won the Stanley Cup in Toronto, we had the big parade the same way going, you know, from Maple Leaf Gardens down to City Hall. So we had some great times and exciting times and battles against, of course, against Detroit. First time we played Detroit in Toronto after I had been traded to Toronto. I played with Gordy for 12 and a half years there. And
6: you guys roomed together too.
8: Yeah, roomed at Marshall's and everything. And we're going, the puck shot to the corner. and Gordy's right, he's got his arm around me from behind, like, you know, and we're both going to the corner. And I figure it's going to be a freeze. You know, I'm going to freeze the puck with my feet. And Gordy says in my ear, as we're going to the corner, he said, "Red, how's the wife?" Because I thought, you see, it was through him that I met my wife, actually, at Carl's Shop House. And so when he said that, I started to answer. Like, and I turned my head a little to start to answer. And whoom, he put me right through the board. Almost. My footprints are still in the old Maple Leaf Gardens right on that corner. Gordy. I said, "Oh, my God." I said, "I should have known better." Anyway, that was the start. And, we had some great, we won the great Stanley, the Stanley Cup the four times. The last time was in 67, and we were the Over the Hill Gang. Nobody expected us to win, and we almost didn't get to the playoffs even. And Inlet got sick, and he had to leave, and they took him to the hospital for a little while, and Clancy took over, and we were in a slump, and the team caught fire. And then when Imlek came back just for the playoffs, in time for the playoffs, we were on fire, and then we went through to win it. Even though we were over the hill, we beat Chicago and upset them, and upset the Canadians too. I guess they had they thought they were going to win it. We're going to get this glass Stanley Cup. I think it was Finland from over Europe. They were going to present it, but when we won it, I never saw it. We never saw the glass Stanley Cup. I guess they didn't. They were only going to give it to the Canadians because it was the year of the Expo down in Montreal.
6: In Montreal, yeah.
8: Anyway, we were so happy to win it. That's the fourth one, and then 67. And after 20 years, I thought it was time to get out. So I retired, yeah.
6: Yeah. And then you went to coaching. And actually, if I remember right, Red, you actually had a chance to rekindle some of that coaching enthusiasm here recently at the Winter Classic in Michigan. Can you tell us a little bit about that experience?
8: Oh, gosh. Yeah, it was the alumni was playing Toronto against Detroit, the Maple Leafs against Detroit. There was 30,000 people there. I thought 32,000 people, I think. It was over 30. And at the at the new ballpark they had there right in Detroit prior to the outdoor game up in University of Michigan between Toronto and Detroit. And Pat Quinn was the coach, and I and Johnny Bauer was assisting him. And they had a lot of players, you know, the alumni has a lot of players. And Pat did a whale of a job. And we were just assisting it. Pat did a whale of a job putting the lines together and getting them out on the ice. And when players would come off, others would go out. And there was, it wasn't just a normal lineup because a lot of the guys didn't want to play too long. They'd just play two or three shifts or something. But for him to keep trying, he did a hang of a job, Pat. And but he stayed out there after the first period, and the bench was, there was heat on the bench. It was cold if you weren't near the bench. And so he stayed there. I went back to the dressing room, but we were behind 4-1. And I, in my mind, I said, I wasn't going to say anything.

0: got there, and I just had to say something. I couldn't help it. I had to give them a little talk.
1: So what words of encouragement did you give the guys?
0: Oh, I don't know. I said, the son of a seat cook and bottle washer, we gotta do something. we can't just do it. I forget what I just said something. I don't know. And the guys all responded. They went out. We had some pretty good players on there, you know, and Sittler, McDonald, and I forget my recall of names is terrible, but there's some good, really good players, and so I said, we're too good to be not putting up a better show, you know. And so they went out, you know, and they turned the game around. They did a hang of a second period, and they ended up scoring one, twice, three times. They tied the game up in the last seconds, but then we lost in a shootout. but that was okay, because they really did a great job. The players there, you know, I mean, they're alumni. You know, they don't get that much time on the ice and everything, and to go out and put the drive and, you know, that they had to put into that was pretty darn good.
1: That's pretty good. And what something else I think is pretty good is you can honestly tell that you've got a lot of passion for the game of hockey. So I got one last question here for you, Red. And what is it about the game of hockey that you think has given you that kind of passion, that absolutely total love for the game?
0: Well, I grew up as a kid carrying my dad's bag and everything on the farm, and we played out in the outdoors in the little ponds out back behind the house and Cedar Swamp 3 miles away. We used to ride the pony down. I followed my dad. I watched him play, and I listened to Fosse Hewitt in the NHL, and you just dreamed about all these things there, of playing in the NHL, and I loved hockey. The greatest feeling, the greatest of all, is playing hockey, skating. Just to get, when you get out on that ice, and you stroke, even when you're old, and you can hardly bend over to do up your laces on your skates, to get out and start stroking it, it's a feeling that you can't get anywhere else, and you love it. You love hockey, and what else can I say? I don't know. I love playing, and it seemed to be the older I got, the easier it was in practice when they gave it the starts and stops and up and down the ice and, you know, all the things. It seemed to be, Mr. Pearson asked me to represent him at the Tokyo Olympics, and I went over and the World Congress on Recreation gave a speech on his behalf, and I had to just sign a contract with Punch In, like a 1-year contract, to come back and play. And then Mr. Pearson asked me to represent him at the Tokyo Olympics, which is at training camp time. And so I had to call Punch and tell him, you know, we have to rip up the contract, Punch, because I can't be at training camp. I told him why, and he understood. And he said, well, do you think you can get back for the first game in Detroit? He said, you don't have to play or anything, but I'd just like you to dress and sit on the bench. And I looked at the schedule, and I said, gosh, yeah, because that's 3 days after the opening in Tokyo. So, yeah, I can be back. So he didn't have to rip up the contract. So I went to Tokyo with my wife. I took my skates, and my wife took her skates. And we went to Japan and Osaka. We skated in a public session, and I had my skates. My wife was a world-class figure skater. She replaced Sonia Heaney in the Hollywood Ice Review when Sonia walked out on Wurtz in Chicago when Barbara Ann Scott came in. And Andra could do the hula and the Charleston, because her idol was Sonia Heaney. Anyway, she gets out on the ice with me. She has her skates, and I'm just doing, you know, stuff. I'm just getting skating. I won't have any equipment, but I'll have my skates. So

0: And he starts to skate, and then she starts to do a twirl here or a twist there. And all the Japanese skaters who were on there, they all got off to the side and stood watching that plotted for Andrew. So that was great, you know. And so then we went to back to Tokyo after the World Congress of Immigration and for the opening of the Olympics. And I rented the rink at the Sofofaya University for an hour, 5 to 6 in the morning. And we skated and came back and joined the Red Wings. And the Leafs came up in Detroit. And first time I had equipment on. the thing was, Detroit comes out of gate number 6, in a rodeo. Boom, they're all over us. They got us down 1-0. They got us down 2-0. You know, and the coach, he's looking for help, you know. He hollers my name. And I said, "Yo, well, you told me I just would watch this game. I just don't know him." He said, "Get out there." But I said, "No," but he said, "Get out there, you know." So I had to get out there. And and I found that I played the rest of the game, and I found I was in better shape than the players, that he'd been cracking the whip down in Peterborough twice a day, getting ready for this game. And I had just taken my skates, and that's all I had. I didn't even have the equipment. And at that age, I said, I learned a lesson. I said, if you want to get in shape, you'll get in shape, you know. Yeah. So nobody driving you, you know, unless you yourself in your head say you're going to get in shape. So it's something you learn as you get older.
1: Yeah. Well, thank you ever so much, Red, for the amazing stories and for your love of the game of hockey. It's really, really appreciated. And it's really amazing the career that you've had in the NHL, coaching and as a player. And again, 8 Stanley Cup wins and just some incredible memories.
0: Well, it was something I loved. I love to do, play hockey, and it's tough when you stop. It's tough. I understand every player that when he plays and then he has to stop or he has to give up the game. When you're a player, you're there. You're part of the game.
1: Yeah.
0: When you stop playing and you become a coach, you're no longer part of the gang of the players. You're a different level. You're a different issue.
1: Yeah. Yeah.
0: And then when you get out of the game completely, you're gone. You know, you're no longer part of that environment. And that's a tough thing that players have to go through. Because I thought when I turn pro, if I have a 10-year career, I'll have a long career. And I'll be lucky. And it ended up I had a 20-year career, so I was really lucky.
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3: What a truly wonderful, wonderful man. Red, it's been such an absolute thrill for me to be able to work with him over the last few years in relation to the Mitro Prestai story, and just an absolute honor. An absolute honor. What a great man. And every guest who appears on the Heart of the Rink Hockey Show gets their copy of the audiobook version of the Mitro Prestai story. 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And you will hear not just interviews with Mitro Prestai, you'll get them from Red Kelly and Ted Lindsay, Emil Francis, and many, many more. Some of the stories in that book are absolutely amazing. And don't forget, I want to hear your stories. This is your show. I want to hear why you love the game so much. 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So if you've got some stories you want to share or questions and comments you'd like to share, you can send them to info@thehotrink.com. 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
4: And now in Canada West men's hockey action. Saskatchewan Huskies visited the Mac Ewan Griff Inns on Saturday, November 22, 2025, at the Calgary Downtown Community Arena. Bert Hallett opened the scoring, assisted by Roulette at 0-13. Mac Ewan answered back with a goal from Scott, assisted by Chabot and Cabana, at 7:46 on the power play. Saskatchewan would go ahead by one with goal by Holt, assisted by Summers and Hayes, at 17:14. Third period would see Saskatchewan go up by two, with a goal by Bert Hallett at 0:23, into the period on the power play. Mac Ewan would strike back to move within one with a goal by Chabot from Sundar and Cabana at 2:12. Saskatchewan would add two more with goals from Holt and Stebbings. Kosier had two assists, and Roulette would pick up the single apple. Final score 2 Saskatchewan Huskies. Shots on goal Saskatchewan 34, Mac Ewan 31. Power play opportunities Saskatchewan 1 for 4, Mac Ewan 1 for 4. Goalie Saskatchewan, Kui 31 shots 29 saves. Mac Ewan, Onuskill 34 shots 29 saves. Referees Colin Watt, Alex Stabrooks. Linesman Christian Brown, Ryan White. I am Noah Mitchell with Saskatchewan Sports Network, www.sasksports.net. I'm Noah Mitchell reporting for SNN Sports. For more sports stories, scores, and stats, head on over to our website at sasksports.net. The University of Saskatchewan Huskies came into the 60th Vanier Cup with an opportunity to win their first national championship in nearly three decades. The game was in their home province, playing in Regina's Mosaic Stadium in front of just under 9,000 fans. This was the same stadium that houses the CFL's Saskatchewan Roughriders, who beat the Montreal Alouettes to win the 112th Grey Cup in Winnipeg just 6 days earlier. It had the makings of something special, a chance to proclaim Saskatchewan's dominance in Canadian football this year and win the national championship, something the team has not done since 1998. Instead, the province of Quebec got its revenge. The Université de Montréal Carabins beat the Huskies 30-16 Saturday afternoon. For the Carabins, it was a statement victory, claiming its second Vanier Cup in 3 years, asserting the football program as one of the strongest in the country. The Huskies, back in the national final for the third time in 5 years, trailed the entire game, starting from a rouge on the kickoff. It was the play of the Carabins' rookie quarterback Pepe Gonzalez, dissecting the Huskies' defense, that secured his team the victory, especially in the second half of the game. Huskies quarterback Jake Farrell says the loss hurts because the team had fallen short after a challenging season. Farrell had to step up to take on the role of starting quarterback from Anton Amendrud, who was recently diagnosed with lymphoma. Farrell says the team was really wanted to bring home the championship for him. Head coach Scott Flory said his players fought through many challenges on their way to playing on the national stage. Despite Saturday's loss, he said there is a lot for the team to be proud of when reflecting on the season. Huskies running back Riker Frank, who got the team's only touchdown, said the team's bond was its greatest strength. For many on the field Saturday, the game marked the end of their tenures with the university. One of those players is linebacker Seth Hundeby. He said the results don't change what the program has meant to him. Receiver Daniel Weeb, another one of the several outgoing veterans, said standing on the national stage alongside teammates he respected meant everything. I'm Noah Mitchell reporting for SNN Sports. For more sports stories, scores, and stats, head on over to our website at sasksports.net.
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2: Hi there, hockey fans, and welcome to the Heart of the Rink Hockey Show. I'm Frank Block. I am willing to admit that I am a certifiable Canadian hockey nut. I'm passionate about my country, and I'm passionate about our team. During the Winter Olympics in Russia, when Team Canada won the gold medal for both the men and the women, I watched the games, and when they played the national anthem, I stood up and held my hand to my heart and belted out the national anthem with pride. There's just something about the country of Canada and watching our teams win the gold medal in the Olympics. Hockey's roots in Canada go way, way back, and that's what today's show is all about. Windsor, Nova Scotia is the home of Howard Dill Farms, well known for their pumpkins, including the Dill Atlantic Giant, the world's largest pumpkin variety, with some actually weighing in at over 500 pounds. Well, what do you do with a 500-pound pumpkin? Well, of course, there's many options. Boats happens to be one of them, which are actually used in the Windsor Pumpkin Regatta. Something else that the Dill family farm is known for is the home of the Long Pond, also known as the Cradle of Hockey, and it is the earliest known reference to hockey being played in Canada, way back in 1800. It was also the host of CBC's Hockey Day in Canada in 2002. To talk with us today on the Heart of the Rink Hockey Show is Danny Dill from Howard Dill Farms.
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9: Now, before we get talking about hockey, you know, Danny, you got to tell us more about the pumpkins.
10: Oh, sure. I grew up with it, of course, my whole life. My father, Howard Dill, He created the Atlantic Giant variety basically back in the 1970s. He was, you know, a mixed farmer. And one thing he noticed was, of course, how everybody took liking to the giant pumpkins at our local fall fair back in the 1960s, 1970s. And at that time, they were probably 100 pounds or so. And he basically taught himself genetics and basically was taking seeds from different giant pumpkins or old varieties back then and started making different crosses. And eventually he was coming up with ones next, you know, 200 to 300 pounds, until he was setting world records in the late 1970s. 4 straight years he had a world record, Guinness Book of Records. And, you know, he was taking these pumpkins down to the United States and to different shows, because there wasn't really any pumpkin contest back then, and he had to go somewhere to prove it, to show it, and he was beating the American growers by 200 to 300 pounds, and, you know, they're all scratching their heads like, well, how's this guy up in Nova Scotia, like, what's he feeding these things? And what it was, I mean, he didn't know it was a fluke at first, but I mean, he went 3 straight years down there, and it's like he had to prove it, and it was the variety that he created. So, you know, the smartest thing he ever done is that he got a U.S. patent on the variety, so that protected the rights to the seed and reproduction for 18 years, and it basically grew from the it grew from there. Seed companies started, you know, demand seed and sell it, and growers, of course, called and wanting seed from Dad's giant pumpkins, and they took that seed and went on to grow even bigger pumpkins to the point now that they're over 2,000 pounds.
9: Wow. I can't imagine that. Yeah.
10: It's hard to believe, like, these giant pumpkins now, that they won't even fit on the back of a pickup truck.
9: And you guys have been part of the Pumpkin Regatta there for a long, long time.
10: Oh, yes, the Pumpkin Regatta. That all came about in 1999. It was just kind of a whim, sort of a joke, basically. It just, a couple, you know, people in our community said, you know, actually they approached us and said, you know, we've been doing these weigh-offs and these giant pumpkin contests are all over the world now. Is there anything else? And we get to thinking, like, well, let's have a race in the water. You know, we're right here in the Bay of Fundy, of course, and yeah. in Windsor, Nova Scotia. And, you know, we have a lake just close by. So anyway, they were kind of looking at me like, really? And in that year, there was like, I guess I called them five brave contestants that went to, you know, hit the water with these five giant pumpkins. And I think like 4,000 people showed up like, this is not going to happen.
9: Yeah.
10: And of course, all five paddled their pumpkins basically across the lake. I think it's about 1,000 meters anyway, I guess. It depends which way the pumpkin wants to go. But it was a huge success, and it just grew from there to the point now that we have usually about 50 or 60 in the race every year here now.
9: Wow, that's incredible. I suppose the early people were probably concerned with, is this thing going to float?
10: Oh, without a doubt. I mean, this is no way. But I see, knowing growing up with the giant pumpkins, we had a grower in the United States that had purchased seeds from us one year. And what he did put his giant pumpkin in the water, and he put a lot of trolley motor on it just as a solo experiment. So I knew in the back of my mind that these things, these float.
9: Yeah.
10: But
9: yeah.
10: Basically, the idea was to have an actual regatta that people get in the pumpkins and they paddle them.
9: Yeah, that's absolutely incredible. So tell me, Danny, how long has the farm been in the family?
10: The farm has been in our family here, this particular farm, since 1878. I think I'm now the fifth generation here, so it's rare that, you know, you have a operation, a farm in your family that long. But our family have been here in this area since the middle of the 1700s.
9: Wow. That is something.
10: Yeah, it's been a long time.
9: yeah. Now, speaking of long, you got to tell us this story again. What everybody's itching to hear, too, is the story behind what's called the Long Pond and known as the Cradle of Hockey. What can you tell us about the history of the Long Pond?
10: Well, it's a long story. It's a lot of history. And it basically, Windsor, there was rumors. I know there's been newspaper accounts here that go back that we have to, you know, back in the mid-1900s about, you know, how they played hockey on Long Pond in Windsor some 90 years before that, and different accounts. But really, it wasn't until 1988, and the school next door here to our farm is King's Edgehill School, but then it was known as King's College School. And it is the oldest independent school in Canada. And at the time, it was a university, and in 1988, they were holding their 200th anniversary. So at the time, the celebrations and the research, some local historians were doing some research for a book, and they came across some accounts of a Thomas Halliburton, who was actually a student there back in the early 1800s, and a famed author, about the boys, you know, whooping and hollering like mad on Hurley on the Long Pond on the ice, and references of chasing the ball over the ice. And this was all dated, you know, when he was a student and a boy, just around 1800.
9: Okay.
10: So it was like, well, this could be the earliest account of hockey first played in Canada. So they got together with the authorities, with the Nova Scotia Sports Hall of Fame in Halifax, and then the leading historian, Dr. Sandy Young, he looked into it further, and he came up with everything that, without a doubt, this is the earliest documented evidence of hockey first played in Canada. And they did a press release, and, you know, Long Pond just happened to be on our property. So it was like, wow, bonus. But anyhow, it really took off from there, and the media got wind of it. And, of course, you know, the next thing, the debates with Kingston and everywhere else about the birthplace of hockey. But it's, we find the majority of the people say this is it. It feels yeah. right. It makes sense. When they look at the whole setting, there's the pond, there's the school, you have the written evidence. It's like the hat trick.
9: Yeah. That's awesome. So you've held many different types of events there at the Long Pond as well.
10: Well, yeah. See, and since then, what happened is we had no idea then, you know, we, of course, being Canadian, how big hockey is, the demand and the pressure that came afterwards, like the tourists and the media, like from all over Canada, the United States, and I think Europe, different hockey teams and what have you. And, you know, of course, one of the biggest events, of course, we hosted Hockey Day in Canada. And, you know, Don Cherry, Ron McLean was here. They were here all week, and he hosted the show live back there, and it went off just perfect, the weather, the ice conditions. And, you know, the only problem was Don Cherry, when he walked on the pond, it did crack, so I'm not sure. Had Long Pond sensed something about Don Cherry or not?
9: So that's quite the stories behind the Long Pond. And what are some of your favorite memories from the Long Pond?
10: Well, there's a lot. There's been a lot in all, you know, summer and winter. This one really comes back to us in 1998. When I was saying about all the tourists and the demand and people coming, that my father back then hired a company to go back with some machinery and excavator to fix up the property around the pond, like not disturb the pond too much, but fix it up, you know, make more room for vehicles or so forth to get back there. So they were back there all day. We weren't back. We went back about 4:30, and, you know, they all of a sudden they throw us a few old rubber pucks.
9: Uh-huh.
10: And we were just like, oh my.
9: Wow.
10: All the old rubber pucks were laying everywhere.
9: Is that right?
10: Yeah, it was just like a gold mine. Not even thinking about all these old pucks that would be unearthed from the pond.
9: Yeah, yeah.
10: Around the perimeters, because it makes sense. The boys in the wintertime playing hockey would lose their puck in the snowbank.
9: Oh, of course.
10: And never could find it. So eventually they just gave up on it. Well, then it just settled for some of them almost 100 years old.
9: Wow.
10: And they were so unique that the different size of the pucks, small ones, there was little small rubber pucks. They were called starter pucks or otherwise children's pucks. And they were a lot smaller, but saying that, some pucks were larger, and a lot of them had their names carved in them, because I would assume back 100 years ago that, you know, to own a hockey puck was a prized possession.
9: Yeah.
10: And they'd have their names carved in. So we could actually date some of these pucks when they probably actually lost it.
9: Wow.
10: So that was, you know, a highlight. And the visitors, like, that show up, you know, a lot of ex-NHL, pro hockey players over the times. And one of another great memory was, this was happened in March of one year. I was away at the time. My sister was here working in one of the buildings, and a gentleman came up and knocked on the door. And he said, "Hi, would you mind if I bring up the Stanley Cup?"
9: Wow.
10: And she said, "Not at all." Well, it was Phil Pritchard.
9: Oh, okay.
10: Yeah, the keeper of the cup.
9: Yeah, the keeper of the cup.
10: So, yes, he was in Nova Scotia for a function with the Stanley Cup. And yeah, I know he was in contact with my dad over the years, different times, and I guess he always wanted to come and visit Long Pond. Well, he brought the Holy Grail with him, was a Stanley Cup.
9: Yeah.
10: So I'm away. I think it's lunchtime. I'm away. I don't know any of this going on. So he comes up. Anyway, I get back, and another vehicle pulls up, and a lady, and she gets out and says, "I'm here to see the Stanley Cup." And I'm looking at her like, well, yeah.
9: Aren't we all?
10: It's like, hello. So I get out of my vehicle, and I'm walking to the building to open this door up, and it's locked.
9: Okay.
10: So I was like, well, where's my sister? And I turn, and I see this case open, laying on the deck. And it's like the shape of a Stanley Cup. And I just said, wow. I said, they must be back to Long Pond. I said, let's go. So we go back to Long Pond, and here's my sister and my brother and Phil Pritchett with the Stanley Cup.
9: Wow.
10: So it was quite an experience. There was like an intimate time with the Stanley Cup and Long Pond. Maybe they had 100-some years of hockey to talk about.
9: Now, I think something that you brought note, you know, from the number of visitors that you guys have had there to see the Long Pond, what is it you think about this game of hockey that people are just so passionate about?
10: It's all different. It could be an NHL team or any hockey team. Like, we get hockey people from all leagues and levels. Like, I had a lady from a university in the United States that traveled up here 1 year, and she brought her hockey stick with her just to dip in Long Pond.
9: Wow.
10: For good luck. There's just so much. It's really hard to see how they all react to it, and I don't know. It's really hard to explain.
9: Yeah. We're just crazy, I guess, right?
10: Well, yeah, you know, it's just the love of the game and the memories, and I guess some people want to go back to them and reflect, you know, when they were a child maybe playing pond hockey. It's like, you know, I've had different people here and interviews, and it just, you know, there's not a whole lot of the pond hockey now that there was 30, 50, 100 years ago. I mean,
9: no.
10: All your NHL players, your great players, years ago, that's where they started. It was on the lakes and the ponds and so forth.
9: Yeah.
10: And I think maybe there may be a movement to get back to that. Like, you see all the people with the backyard rinks now and so forth.
9: The Winter Classic type thing. And
10: yeah, it's the same idea as the NHL and the Winter Classic. Like, it's like to get back to the roots and maybe just the simple part of it, I guess.
9: Yeah.
10: Because, you know, today it just becomes so complex with everything, and let's just get back to the game.
9: Wow. Well, thank you ever so much for your time today, Danny. Where can people find more information about the Long Pond and the Howarddale Farms?
10: Well, there's, of course, you know, our website, you know, howarddale.com. That's all about our giant pumpkins and the seeds that we sell. Saying that, and then the Long Pond, I mean, you know, just today with the internet, you can Google it. We have a website, gameofhockey.com. You know, we have a Long Pond Hockey Classic coming up here in another few weeks. We started doing that, and we have Pete Mihalovich coming, Rick Middleton, Forbes Kennedy, a great maritime hockey player way back, and played, I think, in the NHL in the 1960s. Gilbert Dion, like, you know, before we've had Terry O'Reilly and different ones, and they really enjoy it.
9: Yeah, I bet. That's about it for stories, unless you had anything else, I guess, really, Danny.
10: Well, no, it's just like, there's just so many things. I guess one more story that comes to my mind is a visitor we had, and you probably recall the famous photo of Bobby Orr.
9: Yeah.
10: When he scored that Stanley Cup winning goal.
9: Yeah.
10: So they pretty well think that's one of the most famous hockey photographs. Well, one time my father had a visitor show up, and it was Bruce Hood.
9: Okay.
10: Bruce Hood refereed, well,
9: yeah,
10: a lot of NHL games. I'm not sure the most ever or what have you, but he showed up because he heard about Long Pond, and he had to come see it for himself. And look, we do have a bit of a hockey display here, too, in one of our buildings, and some old hockey photographs and so forth. And of course, that photo was there. And he's looking at it, and he said to my father, he says, you know, I refereed that game. He said, that's my arm in the photo.
9: Really?
10: If you look at the photo,
9: yeah,
10: you can see a referee's arm, just a bit, the hand and the wrist and the border of the photo.
9: Okay.
10: So he autographed the photo. Dad already had it autographed by Bobby Orr.
9: Really?
10: So Bruce Hood autographed it. So I'm thinking to myself, I don't think there's too many people out there that got that photo autographed by Bobby Orr and the referee.
9: That might be an original.
10: Well, there's one more. We'd have to get the goalie, Glenn Hall. But,
9: oh, did you? Okay.
10: No, we didn't, but that's the one we should get. But
9: okay.
10: it's such a story. And the story, and when you're talking about stories, Bruce Hood had said to my father, he said, you know something? He said, I think it was one of my first playoff games or whatever I ever done. He said, I was so nervous. He said, I left the ice. I never even told the timekeeper who scored the goal. Well, I guess everybody knew it, didn't they?
9: Oh, you betcha.
10: So there you go. One of the most famous photos and goals, and there's a story with that.
9: Hey, you know, just as kind of a side note, would you be interested in getting that autograph by Glenn Hall?
10: Oh, without a doubt, yes.
9: You know what? I know how to contact him.
10: Oh, do you?
9: Yeah, actually, how I got started with this hockey show was doing a biography on now the late Mitro Prestai.
10: And, oh, yes.
9: And I interviewed many of his old teammates, and including Glenn Hall.
10: Well, we had a visitor here one time that I thought he told Dad that Glenn Hall was his neighbor or what, but he never got it done. He should have got it done.
9: Okay. Okay. Well, you know what? I'll give Glenn a shout and see if we can hook you guys together.
10: Well, that'd be great.
9: Okay. Now,
10: but, you know, it's like another thing I'd like to bring up is, too, that a lot of people don't really know is my father was a very huge and passionate hockey fan, and he collected hockey memorabilia since the 1930s.
9: Wow.
10: So he amassed probably one of the biggest hockey collections in Canada. And it's a lot of very old hockey photos and game programs. He has a lot of stuff from the old Western Hockey League.
9: Okay.
10: Where Glenn Hall and Billy Mazianko and a lot of them play for all the different teams. And my father, you have your hockey fans that maybe are just a fan of the NHL. But, your pure hockey fan, he's a fan of the game. And I think at that time my father was almost as much a fan of the senior hockey and so forth back then as the NHL, because, I mean, it was almost just like pro hockey itself because we only had six NHL teams.
9: That's right. Yeah.
10: So it's just the history. It's just something here I just come across from a 1935 program of a senior team that actually there's a guy right here from Windsor, Nova Scotia that was selected to play for the Canada Winter Olympic hockey team, and then he couldn't go.
9: Really?
10: Yeah.
9: Oh, man.
10: Just because of whatever the situation times were back then. And saying that, that was the time that the first time Canada lost gold at the Olympics was in 36. Britain won it that year.
9: Now, when's the last time you heard of Britain winning gold in the Olympics in hockey?
10: 1936. I think it's the only time, but the circumstances, you know, back then, your best senior amateur team was the one that represented Canada at the Olympics.
9: Yeah. Yeah.
10: And see what happened that year. 1935, Halifax Wolverines had won the Allan Cup.
9: Okay.
10: But what happened after 1930, so they earned the right to represent Canada to go to the Winter Olympics, but a lot of the players, the team disbanded, and a lot of the players went elsewhere, so the runner-up was Port Arthur, Ontario.
9: Okay.
10: So they had the right to represent Canada at the Olympics. And saying that, they were allowed to pick a few players to go with their team, and one was the captain of Halifax. His name was Ernie Mosier, who was from Windsor here. He was probably one of the best hockey players ever to come out of Windsor.
9: Okay.
10: And Mr. Mosier, he left everything to my father after he passed away. And I was going through a lot the other day, and I seen a photo of the team representing Canada at the Winter Olympics. And, you know, he's in the photo. I'm thinking, well, I don't think he ever did play. And apparently, Ernie Mosier, there was a couple other players from maybe down the eastern part of Canada that were selected. They wanted to be compensated because they were going to be away from their family and it was hard times. And at that time, the CAHA said, no, there's no pay and you don't go.
9: Yeah.
10: They played, I guess, a few exhibition games with Port Arthur, but that was the end of it, that he was so close to going. And who's to say them few players they selected, they were amateurs, could have made the difference in Canada, could have won the gold.
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2: 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I'm Frank Block. 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Boy, you can't say that much anymore, can you? The Detroit Red Wings. And with the Red Wings, he won 4 Stanley Cups there, 1950, 1952, 1954, and again in 1955. And I know he's got some incredible hockey stories to share with us today, including his job in the Red Wings of checking one of the greatest players who ever played the game, Rocket Richard. Today's guest, Marty Pavlich.
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9: So maybe just tell our audience a little bit about yourself, Marty, where you came from, and a bit about your family life as well.
6: Oh, sure. Frank, I've spoken a lot of banquets, like a lot of us have over the years, and everything, you know, and I always have told people, you know, life has been simple for Marty because I knew what I wanted to be at 5 and a half, 6 years of age. I wanted to be a hockey player. I really did. And,
9: is that right?
6: It really worked out, and the funny part, you know, mostly for a kid in Canada, wants to play for Toronto or Montreal. I always wanted to play Detroit because Detroit was just like 350 miles from my hometown of Sault Ste. Marie, Ontario.
9: Okay.
6: You know, so we kind of, and then we had a guy that played there for a while by the name of Don Grasso. And Don Grasso played for Detroit, and I always kind of used to watch him come back in the summertime. And I said, oh boy, would I like to be where he was, you know, with the Red Wings. It was really funny. So then when I was 16, I was scouted by the Red Wings and played junior hockey in southern Ontario in a little town called Galt, which is now Cambridge. And then when I was 19, they brought me up in the playoffs. I didn't play, but they brought me up, and then I signed professional. I become the one. They said, you want to turn professional? I said, God, yes, I sure do. And I never forget, you know, at that time, you know, we just came out of the Depression. We came out of the Second World War, and, you know, they offered me signed away my amateur card, and my first contract, Frank, was $6,000, and I thought I died and went to heaven.
9: That was big money back then, you know?
6: Oh, sure it was. Sure it was.
9: A little different. I'd love to see one of those guys take $6,000 a year now.
6: Oh, well, yeah, they make that in 5 minutes now.
9: Yeah.
6: It's a different era, but you know what? I wouldn't take back one day the era that we played in. It was, you know, there was no fraternizing in our day. You know, like, we played Toronto, you know, 14 times a year. We played Montreal 14 times. We played each other 14 times a year. But, you know, my job was, you know, to check Richard. Richard was on the sidewalk in Montreal, and he was walking down. He'd go across the street, or I'd go across the street, because You didn't want to talk to them. You just didn't. Those days, we would play Toronto and Montreal for nothing. Don't even pay us. We hated each other so much. That's a true story.
1: Is that right?
6: Oh, yeah. We didn't. There was no love lost there.
1: Between the two teams, no.
6: Yeah. That was great.
9: But, you know, Detroit back in those days, you guys had one heck of a hockey team.
6: Well, we did. You know what? We had at that time a couple of the guys that came back from the war years, and we had Sid Abel and Jack Stewart, you know, and Leo Reese, and then us youngsters came along, Teddy and Ted Lindsay and Gordie Howe and Red Kelly and myself and Mitro and a few of the guys. We came back in there, and we molded together. If you don't have chemistry on a team, you are not going to win. No way. And you could, you know, if you have all stars and no chemistry, you're just not going. We had that. We had that for about 10 years. And we could have had it for longer. The only regret I have as a hockey player is that, you know, I always get mad because Montreal won so many Stanley Cups, which is fine, and Toronto won them too. Mm-hmm. But we should have won another two or three with the teams that we had in Detroit. We gave away so many players. Adams gave away. You know, we gave away Busick, Stasia, Horvath. They went to Boston. They became 1-2-3 scoring in the National Hockey League. That was our players.
1: Yeah.
6: You know?
1: Yeah.
6: Yeah, that was it.
1: But, yeah, some great stories. And not all of them were on the ice either. You guys some great times staying at Ma's Shaw as a boarding house there, if I'm not mistaken.
6: Yeah. Well, you know what? She was widowed, and she was just a block away from the Olympia. And there was Teddy, Gordy, Red, and myself. And over the years, there were something like, you know, 140 hockey players that stayed with her. We all had our own bedroom upstairs, you know, and she had four bedrooms and one bath, but it all worked out good. But Ma would always go to every game. We'd go out after the game. We always took Ma with us. Ma
1: never had.
6: Oh, yeah, she always went. Well, she was game about that, so we would go out to get something to eat or something, you know, after the game, and we'd take her right along. She was a great lady.
9: And you were saying before we got on the call that there's a lot of single guys on that hockey club.
6: At that time, yeah, there was. I mean, there was Teddy and Gordy and Red and myself and Sachuk and Presti and Johnny Wilson and you know, Glenn Scove. We were all single at that time, and that was important because we would go out, you know. Lindsay being the captain after Sid was retired, Lindsay would be a captain. We'd all have to throw a little money in the pot. And then we would go out. We had a little club that was outside in the suburbs of Detroit. And we'd go there and have a nice time, bring our wives and girlfriends, you know, whatever. We'd all be there. And if you didn't show up, Lindsay would find you for not being there.
1: You'd be in trouble with Teddy, eh?
6: That's right. But that was nice because, you know, we'd get together about once a month, and it would be just nice. Just us. The club would be closed, and we would just sit in there and enjoy ourselves, and we'd have the music there and all that stuff. But it was great. It was, Frank, it's unbelievable, you know, the harmony, the chemistry. That year, we won 8 straight in 1951-52
1: yep,
6: in the playoffs.
1: Yep.
6: We beat Toronto 4 straight. We beat Montreal 4 straight. We could have played all summer that year, and no one would have beat us.
1: Yeah, that team was so incredible.
6: Oh, let me tell you, it was, and you know, in Sachuk, the greatest goaltender of all time, as far as I'm concerned, you know, he had 4 shutouts, never allowed a goal in the 4 games in Detroit.
1: All of those shutouts were at home.
6: Yeah, all at home. Yeah, it was fun to play with that. You know, and if we lost 2 games, I felt sorry. If we did, I felt sorry for the team we played the next night because we were going to kick the living hang out of them. I'll tell you. We weren't going to lose. Oh my gosh! No, it was a great, and Detroit's a great hockey town because you're right close to Canada. You're right in Windsor.
1: Yeah.
6: So you know when Toronto would come there, Montreal, of course, 2,000 or 3,000 of those Canadians would come over there cheering for their team, and which was fine. But we had some. It was. That's the thing that's lost today. I mean, I think Detroit now will play a few more games against Montreal and Toronto, but, you know, a year ago, they played maybe once a year. Once a year against each other.
1: Yeah.
6: It's just the way it is. It's a different game.
1: It's just a different game, yeah.
6: Yeah. You know, the thing that also was fun was we used to travel by train. You know, we played in Montreal on Sunday, on Saturday night, come right back into Detroit on Sunday night, you know, and say you and I had a little bit of a fisticuff, a little bit of something going on in the night, on Saturday night in Montreal.
1: Yeah.
6: And you know what? At that time, they used to put the two sleeping cars in the dining car. Well, what happened a couple of times? We're going, they had the two car that you had to go through their dining or their sleeping car, or they had to go through ours. And we get into a little bit of a tussle there. So they had to switch then and put the one sleeping car, the dining car in the middle, and then a sleep car.
1: Oh, you're kidding.
6: Oh, yeah. Yep. Yep. It was very, very, there was no love lost.
1: No, it doesn't sound like it.
6: No, there was a great.
1: If you could, Marty, take me back to that 52 Stanley Cup playoffs again against Montreal. And again, that is something I don't think we'll ever see again. A team sweeping the opposition in the entire playoffs, not losing a single game. And yeah. And like I said, Sochuk getting four shutouts. Take me down, especially that game four, the last one at the Olympia, and describe what was happening. What was the scene like then?
6: Well, we were. I mean, you know, the start of all off, we played Toronto. Then what happened when we played Montreal, the rodeo came into Detroit. So we were supposed to have the first two games at home. We had to go to Montreal for the first two games.
1: Yeah, I always wondered why that was. So I'm glad you told me. I didn't know that.
6: Yeah, we had a rodeo, and so that took over. So we had to go to Montreal for the first two games. We beat them up there two times, and then we came right back home. And of course, the last game, we played so well, and Sochuk was just so sensational that we just beat them. We were that good that time. I look back on that team, and it's just I have fond memories of it.
1: Yeah, I bet. And then in 54, you guys renewed that love-hate relationship with the Montreal Canadiens again, but this time going seven games.
6: Right, seven games. But, you know, Montreal had a lot of great players. You know, my job for 10 years was checking Lock and Richard. That was it. We had Tommy Ivan, their coach, and he started the first checking line. And our line was always Tony Leswick and Glenn Scove. You know, for 5 years we were together, and we would have to check all the best lines on the other team.
1: Okay.
6: And then Lindsay and Howe and Dalvec and those guys would be the other lines, and they would play against, you know, their players too. But we'd always do it there, and my job was to check Rocket Richard for 10 years. You know, and I always tell the story about Rocket Richard. People ask me many times, and what do you think about Rocket Richard? How many goals did he get today? I said, well, you know what? This was a few years ago when he was still alive. I said, well, he might get 25, 30. 25, 30? Yeah, but I said he's 75 years old. Frank, he's the greatest goal scorer of all time. Bar none.
1: The Rocket.
6: He, oh my gosh, could he go from that blue line in and he cut. And I, the way I checked in is that I'd stay in one stride ahead of him. Just ahead of him, and then when he tried to break, I could cut him off. I mean, I was a fast skater, but I could cut him off or push him towards the boards or something. But he was very, very strong too. Very, very strong.
1: I bet you guys had some interesting moments along the boards.
6: Oh my gosh! Oh my God! I never forget. You know, we used to call each other nasty little names. You know, the French this and the French that, and you know, because that's just the way it was. It was just in one night. I hit him he was coming around the net, and I'm trying to, you know, stay in the league, and I hit him pretty good coming around the net, and oh my gosh, he came after me, and I said, oh boy, I gotta get away from this guy. He's too good, too strong for me. Anyway, and then all of a sudden, he was in the penalty box. He got a penalty, and I had to go out there as soon as I saw him getting ready to come out, and I'm coming out of our end, and Bob Golden says, Marty, look out, duck. And I ducked just at the right time, and he had his stick up there, and he's going to put me through the end of the rink. And I never forget it. Oh my, he scraped a little bit of the top of my head, you know, because we didn't wear helmets in those days.
1: No.
6: I'm a big fan of his.
1: Yeah, a lot of respect between the two of you, I'm sure.
6: Oh, yeah. After that, and I every once in a while, this is really funny, every once in a while I'd score a goal against him. I say, Rocket, I'm hot tonight. You better start checking me. And he'd laugh like hell. He would laugh.
1: Well, you said earlier, I guess, that there was no love lost between the two teams, but still,
6: no, there
1: was a lot of respect for each other as well, wasn't there?
6: Oh, yeah. Yep. We would never, I don't recall ever, any one of us ever went for the head on a guy. You know, we were good body checkers, you know, and I think of guys like Jack Stewart and Lee Fogle and some of these guys that are passed away now, and the way they hit guys, oh, these guys are turning around in their graves. I mean, because those were great body checks. If you came down through the center ice and you had your head down, man, we used to say that's a balcony job. You know, they put you up there. Now you can't touch a guy.
1: Yeah.
6: And the kids today, they go, and they're always looking back for the puck. We would never look back for a puck. Man, oh, man, if you threw me a puck and I had to look back, I'd give you hang, boy.
1: Well, with all your memories of playing for the Detroit Red Wings, share with our listeners some of your favorite moments.
6: Favorite moment was the first time I got I stepped on the ice for the Red Wings. I went down to Indianapolis my first year for the first month. You know, I mean, they signed me, and then I went down, and I was supposed to stay, but I had already started down there, so I had to stay down for about a month. And I come up, and I was playing that. I was on the ice. I wasn't on the ice, but Tommy Ivan said, get on the next day, jump on the ice. So I jumped on. Gordy shot the puck from the right side. And it was against Emo Francis, and he shot the puck, and I just went straight at the net. Boom! I buried the puck, and I said, "Man, this league is easy." I found out later on that it's not that easy.
1: No.
6: But that has to be, you know, the one. And of course, you know, winning the Stanley Cup. Every kid in Canada, that's what you want to win. You know, that's the thing. You know, a lot of guys have played 20 years or 15 years or 10 years and never won a cup.
1: Yeah.
6: You know, but we were on a roll there. You know, you're in first place 7 years in a row.
1: Yeah.
6: 8 out of 9 years. Boy, we had so many good players, and it just, I don't know why, but they started to give some of these players away, and they shouldn't have, but nothing I can do about that now.
1: No, and a lot more teams now, too, so your chances of winning multiple Stanley Cups is pretty darn slim.
6: That's right. That is right. Yeah, I enjoyed that, and I enjoyed my 14 years as being on the nominating committee at the Hockey Hall of Fame. I enjoyed that after I quit playing. He asked me to be on there. Scotty Morrison asked me if I'd like to be on. I said, oh, sure. So I enjoyed that, too. So, I mean, the game has been good to me, and I have no regrets.
1: So what did you like most about being on that nomination committee?
6: You know what? You knew, you know, and I made my little speeches every once in a while about that and our meetings and that. You have to know down deep who really belongs in the Hockey Hall of Fame. Because, you know, there's some guys I think might have just snuck through a little bit here and there, but that's over with and done. But I really believe that you got to, as a being a nominating member, you got to believe that that guy really belongs. I mean, I'd have no question with Gordie Howe. I'd have no question with Ted Lindsay, Alec Delvecchio, Terry Sawchuk, Sid Abel, Jack Stewart. Those guys are just automatic, you know, and so many, Rocket Richard. You know, I mean, if you got through, you know, remember the time back, you better remember, not Frank, but Rocket Richard, he was pretty mad because a certain guy got in.
1: Okay, you know. Yeah.
6: Yeah, he wanted to be taken out, you know. So, and then that was the thing that I liked. I mean, I thought I did something to help that, to make everybody think,
1: yeah,
6: at least that, you know, make sure you know down deep that that guy belongs in there, because I think that's quite an honor.
1: Oh, absolutely! I couldn't imagine what that'd be like to actually be inducted into the Hockey Hall of Fame.

0: every day that I could possibly play. And in the summertime, you played with a tennis ball on the road, you know, whatever. It's just that I love that, and I just used to listen to the games, and I played school hockey, you know, every grade school when I went up there in the Sioux, we had a hockey rink, so we had games there, and I played that last year I was home there, I must have played on 3-4 different teams, you know, it's something, I think it's a great game, I think it's the greatest game going, I think that, you know, I just see now a little bit the game, the way it's played. I don't like it as much. I don't like what some of the calls are as a referee, as you're calling penalties. You know, you hit a guy, you break a guy's stick. I used to break 20 guys' sticks a year, for crying out loud.
1: Yeah.
0: Now you get a penalty if you break a stick.
1: Yeah.
0: Just to break a stick. I'm not hurting the guy. I'm just putting a little pressure on his stick so I could check him, right?
1: Yeah.
0: And there's other things, too, you know, that they just... But I guess they're getting so many concussions, and you think of us. Think of all of us.
1: Yeah.
0: All the years I played, no mouth guard, no helmets. Only guy got a concussion in the years that I played my first year was Jimmy McFadden, my center iceman. I played with him and Jimmy Peters, and we're in Toronto. And we came in. He came in after the first period. He got hit pretty good. He came in after the first period. He says, what's the score? Who are we playing? I hollered to the trainer, hey, come over here and get this guy some help, you know. he had a concussion. That's the only all the years I played.
1: Isn't that something?
0: Yeah. But, you know, Frank, you weren't over there. I mean, it's a great game. I think it's a great game. Playing the game, I think it's not our game anymore. Like, I think that, not our Canadian game anymore. It's a European game now. It's just... You know, the Europeans play with those big rinks over there. It's speed. Speed's everything now.
1: Yeah. The game has changed a lot, for sure.
0: Oh, yes. It has changed really a lot. And, you know, there's a lot of good hockey players. But, you know, can you get, there's 30 teams, can you get 60 good goaltenders? I don't think so.
1: Yeah.
0: You know, and you just go right down the line. And you know, each team has eight defensemen. Well, you're talking about 200 and some defensemen, you know. You just go down the line. But, you know, you see the good ones, they're good. I mean, you know, Stevie Eiserman's going to make any team, you know, that. One of my favorite guys, I've always thought if I was going to start a team, the guy that I really like is Messier.
1: Mark Messier, Moose.
0: He, to me, was the what you call a really true all-around type hockey player. Yeah.
1: A guy who could work both ends of the rink really well.
0: Oh, man. And he can call him and he'll do it. He did everything, you know. You know, Gretzky was a great hockey player, don't get me wrong, but boy, he played with some good hockey players.
1: Oh, you got that right. Speaking of good hockey players, I think it was in Stan Fischer's book, he named you, I think, as the number four guy overall for being one of the best defensive forwards he'd ever seen.
0: Yeah, well, you know, that's what, when I played junior hockey, I played in golf, you know, we played on, 48 games. I'd get 25, 30 goals a year, somewhere like that, and I was a goal scorer. And then when I came up with the Red Wings, you know, they said, Tommy said, you know, they started this checking line, so that was my job. I mean, I killed penalties. I killed most of the penalties, and that's what I had to specialize in. So if you don't score goals, if you're not getting many goals, it's amazing how quick you lose that little touch. You know, sometimes you get in a position and you think, oh boy, you know, I should shoot. Then you say, oh no, I'll pass it. You know, instead of when your goal is scored, you just shoot, boom. And
1: yeah.
0: That's you don't even think. You know, you just shoot the puck. That's what I should have done more, but I didn't. But I'm not sorry about it all. It all worked out good. You know.
1: Yeah, just a lot of great memories and. I'd like to ask you now, if you had any advice for any young kids that might be listening, what would that be?
0: Number one thing today, and I've said this to many young kids, but number one thing today, if you're going to be a hockey player in the National Hockey League, number one, you got to be an outstanding skater. You got to work on your skating. And when you get to about, you know, a certain age, 15 or 16, start getting and building a weight program, start building your weight, gets weight, because that's what you're competing against. You go in the Red Wing dressing room today, Frank, I don't know if you've been there or not, but that's the nicest dressing room you've ever been to, and it's got the first-class gym in that room. Every weight room that you'd want, and they got guys with

0: PhDs in there with those guys.
1: Yeah. There was no PhDs in your dressing room in your day, I'm sure.
0: If you lift weights in our day, you're kind of kook. You know, we didn't do it, you know, and I wish we would have, you know, but we didn't. That wasn't part of the package. Yeah. That wasn't part of the package.
1: It was more of a situation where you went into training camp to try and get in shape as opposed to being in shape when you got there.
0: That's true, but some of us worked out in the summertime to stay in shape, you know, and get it going. But, you're right. It was just. Training camp was the thing for you to get in shape for the start of the season. That's why the Red Wings, we'd always go to training camp first right after Labor Day, Labor Day weekend. And we'd have about 5-6 weeks before the start of the season. So we would sometimes get going early in the season, and hey, we'd by Christmas time, you need a fire truck to catch us. You know?
1: Detroit was ready to play.
0: Oh, ready to play. Yeah, that's one thing they did. That's one they think, but a kid has to today. I think size is important, but you know what? Small dynamite comes in small packages. If you've got the heart, you got to have the heart and the will to win. I know when I left home when I was scattered, and then I went to Southern Ontario, and there was 40 kids from across Canada there. I said, "Oh, what am I doing here?" Well, the first 20 I eliminated. After that, boy, whatever's inside of you that you want it, you want to be the best. And that's what I always had to, you know, you beat me today, you better be better tomorrow, because I'll tell you right now, I'm going to be much better.
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4: And now in Canada West men's hockey action. Saskatchewan Huskies visited the Mac Ewan Griff Inns on Saturday, November 22, 2025, at the Calgary Downtown Community Arena. Bert Hullett opened the scoring, assisted by Roulette at 0-13. Mac Ewan answered back with a goal from Scott, assisted by Chabot and Cabana, at 7:46 on the power play. Saskatchewan would go ahead by 1 with goal by Holt, assisted by Summers and Hayes, at 17:14. Third period would see Saskatchewan go up by 2, with a goal by Bert Hollett at 0:23, into the period on the power play. Mac Ewan would strike back to move within 1 with a goal by Chabot from Sundar and Cabana at 2:12. Saskatchewan would add 2 more with goals from Holt and Stebbings. Kosier had 2 assists, and Roulette would pick up the single apple. Final score 2 Saskatchewan Huskies. Shots on goal Saskatchewan 34, Mac Ewan 31. Power play opportunities Saskatchewan 1-for-4, Mac Ewan 1-for-4. Goalie Saskatchewan, Kui 31 shots 29 saves. Mac Ewan, Onuskill 34 shots 29 saves. Referees Colin Watt, Alex Stabrooks. Linesman Christian Brown, Ryan White. I am Noah Mitchell with Saskatchewan Sports Network, www.sasksports.net. I'm Noah Mitchell reporting for SNN Sports. 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The University of Saskatchewan Huskies came into the 60th Vanier Cup with an opportunity to win their first national championship in nearly three decades. The game was in their home province, playing in Regina's Mosaic Stadium in front of just under 9,000 fans. This was the same stadium that houses the CFL's Saskatchewan Roughriders, who beat the Montreal Alouettes to win the 112th Grey Cup in Winnipeg just 6 days earlier. It had the makings of something special, a chance to proclaim Saskatchewan's dominance in Canadian football this year and win the national championship, something the team has not done since 1998. Instead, the province of Quebec got its revenge. The Université de Montréal Carabins beat the Huskies 30-16 Saturday afternoon. For the Carabins, it was a statement victory, claiming its second Vanier Cup in 3 years, asserting the football program as one of the strongest in the country. The Huskies, back in the national final for the third time in 5 years, trailed the entire game, starting from a rouge on the kickoff. It was the play of the Carabins' rookie quarterback Pepe Gonzalez, dissecting the Huskies' defense, that secured his team the victory, especially in the second half of the game. Huskies quarterback Jake Farrell says the loss hurts because the team had fallen short after a challenging season. Farrell had to step up to take on the role of starting quarterback from Anton Amendrud, who was recently diagnosed with lymphoma. Farrell says the team was really wanted to bring home the championship for him. Head coach Scott Flory said his players fought through many challenges on their way to playing on the national stage. Despite Saturday's loss, he said there is a lot for the team to be proud of when reflecting on the season. Huskies running back Riker Frank, who got the team's only touchdown, said the team's bond was its greatest strength. For many on the field Saturday, the game marked the end of their tenures with the university. One of those players is linebacker Seth Hundeby. He said the results don't change what the program has meant to him. Receiver Daniel Weeb, another one of the several outgoing veterans, said standing on the national stage alongside teammates he respected meant everything. I'm Noah Mitchell reporting for SNN Sports. For more sports stories, scores, and stats, head on over to our website at sasksports.net.
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2: 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I'm Frank Block. Now, you might not know it from his stats and his reputation in the National Hockey League, having played 821 games and getting 75 goals and 70 assists, and amassing 2,364 minutes and penalties, but in his junior days, he was actually a very offensive-minded player. And at one point in his NHL career, he held the San Jose Sharks record for the fastest goal ever scored. He knew, though, if he wanted to stick with it, he needed to rely on more than just his skill. Today's guest on the Heart of the Rink Hockey Show is NHL tough guy, Mr. Jeff Rogers.
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8: Tell us, for the fans that don't know about your background, tell us a bit about your upbringing and how you got started in hockey.
9: Well, like most small-town kids in Saskatchewan, hockey was a thing to do. I had a couple uncles that I watched play and kind of idolized, and played midget hockey locally and played for the senior team. And that was, at that time, that was your big time goal. That was to play senior hockey in your hometown of Spy Hill. That was my goal. And the guys that played, for that team were my heroes. And, I grew up playing in a small town. And so we played on my hometown of Spy Hill, plus a whole bunch of different, surrounding teams. And then from there, got a tryout. Like you say, I cut from my first AAA midget team and actually ended up making a AAA midget team at Saskatoon to play my AAA midget hockey.
8: And then from there, you managed to go to the Brandon Wheat Kings.
9: Yeah, no, I got scouted by a guy named Mickey Bootsman, who's been a longtime scout for the Brandon Wheat Kings. He scouted me, came to camp, ended up making the team, as a 17-year-old. And for me, going there, that's kind of where my game changed quite a bit. Because up to that point, you were always one of those guys that, scored a bunch of goals, played in the power play, penalty kill, got lots of ice time. And I soon realized that every kid from every small town that did that was trying out for a junior hockey team. So I had to do something to kind of separate myself. And for me, that was, being that physical guy, that hardworking forechecker, and, a guy that wasn't, afraid to drop the gloves.
8: So how much of a transition was that from more of a skilled player to more of the, get in the dirty zones and, doing all the dirty work and that sort of thing? What was that like, that transition?
9: Well, I'm not so much of a transition or a choice to keep playing. I kind of realized that, my skill level skating, puck handling, shooting, although it was good, it wasn't great. And there was a lot of great players that were at those camps. And if I wanted to keep playing and give myself a chance, especially as a rookie, there were certain things that I had to do to stay on the team. So it was more of a matter of me wanting to be a Western Hockey League player, just like it was my first couple of years in National Hockey League, of just wanting to be there and get your foot in the door and the things you had to do to stay there.
8: Okay. And you ended up sticking around for 4 years with the Brandon Wheat Kings.
9: Yeah, no, it turned out to be, a great experience. It was a team that wasn't that great. We only made the playoffs once, and we won one game in 4 years in the playoffs. But you know what? It gave, for me, it was an opportunity to play. It was an opportunity where I probably wouldn't have had on a lot of other more established teams. It was a team that there was an opening for a guy like me to come in, earn some ice time, ended up playing in the top two lines, my last couple of years, and get that experience, got my scoring touch back, got my confidence back, and really allowed me to develop as a player.
8: And that was in your 19-year-old season with the Wheat Kings?
9: Yeah, no, 19-year-old season. I ended up scoring, I think, 32 goals, scored 37 goals my 20-year-old year. So it really allowed me to find that you know, scoring touch again and get that confidence back because you could be an offensive player.
8: So that really started getting you on some of the radar of some of the teams because, as I mentioned earlier, that you went undrafted, but you ended up going to a training camp, I understand, with Minnesota.
9: Yeah, I did, and it was kind of interesting. I was all excited to go to this camp, and Doug Sauter is my coach at the time. And, you know, he kind of pulled me in the office. He said, you know what, Jeff, it's great you're going to this camp, but you're a free agent. Nobody really knows who you are. You don't got a contract, and you're not drafted. He says, if you really want to make an impression, when you go there, you make them write your name down every time you're on the ice. And you know what? I thought a lot about that. And when I went to camp, first game was against a guy named Basil McRae. And he was their captain. He had about 300 penalty minutes the year before. And I kept thinking to myself, okay, write my name down. So first shift against Basil, I challenged him to a fight. Ended up getting him a pretty good scrap. And then he was mad. You know, he was his first day off summer vacation. And he was like, what are you doing, kid? And now he's mad. So he comes flying out next shift and he wants to fight. So we fight again. We line up for the faceoff. We fight for the third time. And we're standing with our gloves off, out of breath. And he says to me, kid, if you want to make this team, you fight me again. So I said, okay. So we fought four times.
8: Well, you're kidding.
9: And then, what's that?
8: You're kidding. And this is in training camp.
9: This is in training camp. It's the first day of training camp because I'm going to make my mark. And finally, Pierre Paget was coaching the team. He came down from the top of the rink, and he kicked us off the ice. And we both needed some repairs, you know, stitches and stuff. So they throw us in the same training room. And I'm thinking, oh, my God, I'm dead. But actually, it turned out all right. We had a pretty good conversation. And, you know, he was a guy that was around and played that role for a lot of years. He knew what I was trying to do. At one point, he was my age.
8: Yeah.
9: Trying to do it. So, no, it actually turned out pretty good. But, yeah, that's what I did to get my name written down.
8: Then you definitely got noticed, I'm sure.
9: Yeah, no, it did. You know what? It was one of those things where, you know, some guys go into camp and, you know, wow you with scoring and goals and stuff. And I said, you know what? I just wanted to prove that I'll do anything it takes to play in this team. You know, I end up getting cut and going back to play my overage year a junior. But, you know, there's a lot of people that bring that story up to me still when they see me.
8: You know, I think you bring up something I think really important. And when you see young guys now trying to make their mark and to make that jump to the big leagues, I guess you find that a lot of the scouts and the coaching staff, a lot of these clubs, it's not just the skill that these guys are looking for. It's these guys showing that, you know, their desire, and they'll do anything it takes to be able to make it. How important is that of a character trait for young guys to be able to have, to be able to make that leap?
9: It's huge, because a lot of the guys that are picking teams and general manager and coaches, they're all guys that have played. And they all realize what it takes to make a team tick. And they realize what kind of sacrifice, what kind of commitment. And there's probably that top 10% of the guys in your team that are just so God-gifted, so skilled, they're going to make your team regardless.
8: Yeah.
9: But the rest of the guys on your team are there for a reason. They're there for a purpose. And it's either, you know, they're a great penalty killer, they're a great face-off guy, they can block shots, or their character is so much better, it's just going to make everybody else better around them. And that, you know, for me, was one of the things that really helped me. I had people that believed me and believed in the person that I was, and, you know, that ability to show character and do whatever it takes to win.
8: Man, that's so important. That's so important.
9: It's huge.
8: Yeah. So, but you'd never signed a deal that during that camp, but it taught you a lot. And you went back to Brandon, as you said earlier, and had a very strong year again, 37 goals in that last season. What was it that got you the in, I guess, with the Sharks and with the Canucks?
9: Well, kind of what happened was that year, Minnesota, the owners split and they moved the team to San Jose. So half the team from Minnesota went to San Jose. So a lot of people that were in the North Star organization went with San Jose. So they all knew me. And then during that year, the Vancouver Canucks had scouted us pretty good too.
8: Okay.
9: And they had some guys that liked me, so... And I had an agent at the time, and he went to both teams, and they both offered me identical contracts. And they said, this is the deal, so it was up to me to decide. And I just kind of thought I had a relationship with some of the guys in management in San Jose, and I also thought I'd have a better chance to make an expansion team than an established team like Vancouver.
8: Okay. So that was a big leap, I imagine, to the NHL for your first year.
9: Well, it was. You know what? I spent the next year in Kansas City.
8: With the Blades.
9: With the Blades, independent team. Actually, before that, they had sent me over to Finland to trial for a team over there because they wanted me to work on my skills. Great experience, but playing on the big ice, just I wasn't going to lead their team in scoring, that's for sure. So I ended up getting sent back, went to Kansas City, and, you know, it was an independent team, and we had a bunch of us guys that were young, and then we had a bunch of guys that were actually older. One of the guys on that team was actually the Boston Bruins coach, Claude Julien.
8: Oh, really?
9: I think it was the second last year, and he was one of those, an older defenseman that had been through the wars and, you know, treated us young guys good and helped us along, and, you know, it's pretty special. I remember one game, I think we were about 5 games in, and I was fighting everybody trying to make a name for myself, and Charlie Simmer was playing for the San Diego Gulls. And so I'm lined up by Charlie Simmer on the face-off, and I'm huffing and puffing, I'm ready to rip somebody's head off. And Charlie looks over at me and goes, "You married, kid?" And I go, "No." And he says, "I wouldn't wait too long if I were you." So I guess he figured I'd had enough hits already that I better find somebody pretty quick.
8: Well, then after that stint with the Blades, the next year you managed to stick with the Sharks.
9: Yeah, no, I went to training camp, and surprisingly, I was one of the first guys cut. So I went back to Kansas City, played 12 games with them, and then I got called up and played my first game with the Sharks and ended up staying up the rest of the time. It was, you know, George Kingston was a coach, such a great man, and, you know, he treated me fair and he treated me good. He gave me an opportunity to play and really establish myself in the league. And, you know, for a kid from Spiles, Saskatchewan, getting to play in San Jose, California wasn't a bad experience either.
8: Yeah, I bet, eh? Did you notice, was it much of a culture shock for yourself coming from, like you say, Spy Hill, Saskatchewan, to play in some of these big big cities? You know, San Jose, fairly good size, but, you know, going to L.A., New York, Chicago, Detroit, Toronto, Montreal, all these places. Was it much of a change?
9: Oh, it was huge. You know, I mean, it was every trip was something like you'd never seen before. And the great thing about it is you got to experience it as a team. You know, you'd go out for dinner, you go do something, you had all the older guys or, you know, the guys you hung out with. So you do everything as a group. And you got your confidence through there and got the, you know, as a kid growing up in Spy Hill, you think you know quite a few things.
8: Yeah.
9: But, you know, getting dropped in the middle of New York City or L.A. is, you're not really prepared for it.
8: It's a lot different than Spy Hill.
9: Yeah,
8: yes. So what's some of your favorite memories, I guess, of your playing days in the NHL?
9: You know what? I think probably my first game against the New York Islanders, getting called up, you know, scoring my first goal obviously was huge. You know, having my mom and dad come and watch me live for the first time, that was pretty special. Unfortunately, I got in a pretty good scrap and broke my hand that game, but it was still pretty cool to have them there. You know, I played in San Jose, and I was part of that team that beat out the Detroit Red Wings in 7 games. They finished first, we finished 8th, and, you know, we beat them in Game 7 in Joe Louis Arena, and to have that arena go deathly quiet, we won that playoff series was a pretty cool experience.
8: Sorry, I was just going to ask you, Jeff, could you take us back to that that series a bit and tell us a bit more what it was like?
9: Well, you know what? Our coach at the time was Kevin Constantine, and we had a bunch of guys that were just picked off waivers or young guys, and we had one main line. We had Sergei Makarov, Igor Larionov, Johan Garpanov up front, and we had Jeff Norton and Sadin Soslunch on the point. Those guys played as a 5-man unit, and they could pretty much do whatever they want. The rest of us had a regimented game plan that we had to follow. And it worked to a T. We were able to frustrate teams. Not a lot of teams had an answer, you know, for the European flair that first line had. They were cycling the puck in the neutral zone and wouldn't give it up. And the rest of us were dump and chase. It was such a contrast in the style of play between our lines. And we had Artur Zerbe in net. It was absolutely unbelievable. And you know what? We had a team that believed in each other, and we had a coach that had us so prepared for every game It's amazing that team actually made the playoffs, and then to actually beat Detroit in the first round was pretty special.
8: I bet. Well, take us there to that game seven. What was that like playing that one in the Joe?
9: You know what? It was, I think with the Red Wings were a bit nervous just to the fact that we got to that point. You know, up to then, I think they just thought the wins we got were lucky and they were just going to pull out of it. But once we got to game seven, I think they realized, you know what? These guys are for real and they have a chance.
8: Yeah.
9: And once, you know, it was a tight game. It was 2-2. And then the puck got rimmed around the boards. Jamie Baker picked up the puck on the wall, whipped it off the boards, and put it in to make it 3-2. And ended up being the game winner. And it was just such a tight game that, and we were able to keep it close right into the third. So it came down to basically a one-shot game, and we were able to stay to our system and paid off for us.
8: Take us back to your first goal in the NHL. What was that like?
9: You know what? I actually got to start. I was starting the game.
8: Uh-huh.
9: I was on a line with Dean Evason and Paul Fenton, two veteran guys, just kind of a hard working grinding line. Puck got dumped in, shot on net, rebound, scored, and at the time it was actually the fastest goal in Sharks history.
8: Well, you're kidding.
9: No, so it was pretty cool. To have that. I was pretty excited, and yeah, so that was my first goal.
8: Do you still have the puck?
9: Yes, I do.
8: Good show. also along the way, you've managed, I mean, everyone knows, I guess, that you're no stranger to dropping the gloves. And you said earlier that you've had a few memorable scraps, I guess, in your day.
9: No, there was a few. I think probably was a Basil McRae one at training camp. Another time, my first year in the minors, we had a line brawl in Salt Lake City. It was the last regular season game for our playoffs. And I ended up tearing all the skin off my one knuckle right to the bone.
8: Oh, you're kidding.
9: So when I got back to Kansas City, they sent me in to see a plastic surgeon. So I go in to see the plastic surgeon, sitting there. Finally, get called in the office. He looks at me, writes down a bunch of notes, keeps writing. And he comes over and he grabs a hold of my nose and says, yeah, we could do something with that. And I was like, no, I'm not even here for it. it's my hand. So, yeah, that was one. Another one, there's quite a few. But my last year in the league, I kind of knew it was going to be my last year. And so it was my last trip out west. We were playing in Edmonton. And George LaRocque was playing for the Oilers.
8: Okay.
9: And we were coming in for a Monday night game. And George had a little bit of a... He battled his weight a little bit.
8: Yeah, he's a heavy fella.
9: Yeah, so they had a weight restriction on him that if he was over 250 pounds, he wouldn't dress.
8: Really?
9: So for the Saturday night game, he was over 250, so he sat out the game.
8: Okay.
9: And we're playing a Monday. And I know he's going to be a little upset. So my centerman at the time was Dan Snyder. And he's going through the neutral zone, and George LaRocque hits him, and there's gloves and sticks everywhere. So I go over to George and say, we got to go. So we end up dropping the gloves. We go at it. His jersey comes over his head, so I'm wailing away thinking this is pretty good.
8: Uh-huh.
9: Then my jersey comes over my head, and this isn't so fun. And we end up having a pretty good scrap. We go to the penalty box and we kind of look over each other, give each other the wink. I go to adjust my helmet and I realize it's cracked in half.
8: Oh, you're kidding.
9: No. So I figured, you know what? Somebody's going to get hurt here and it's probably going to be me. Another scrap I had was with a young guy from Washington called Stephen Pete.
8: Okay.
9: And, you know, we had a great fight. He was a lefty, I was a righty. And most times I could beat him to the punch. This time I didn't. So he catches me and I go down. And of course you pop up like nothing happens. And we go into the dressing room and the doctor, he asks me, what's the score? And I said, I don't know. He says, who are you playing? I go, I don't know. And then he asks me, what'd you have for pregame meal? And finally I snapped on him and said, would you just ask me something I know?
8: Did he ever give you something?
9: He just says, yeah, you get undressed right now.
8: That's pretty good. And imagine, too, as well as on the ice, you probably got a few good stories to share with our listeners. Great memories off the ice as well.
9: Yeah, there is. You know, and probably the best thing about, you know, playing the game, in the NHL, is the guy that you meet that you idolize actually turned out to be better people than they are players. You know, getting a chance to play with, you know, as a young guy going to San Jose, we had guys like Kelly Kissio and Doug Wilson and Dean Evason, guys who were just unbelievable people and leaders, and Paul Fenton, who's probably going to be a general manager here pretty quick in the NHL. You know, going on and playing with Ray Bourque in Boston and getting to know what a class individual he is. You walk in a dressing room in Colorado and you got Patrick Waugh and Joe Sakic and Peter Forsberg and Adam Foote and guys like that. And to me, the best part was, like I said, is just the quality of people they are and how humble they were.
8: Really, really great people to play with and get to know.
9: Really, and that's... And you know what? There's great players, and there's great players who win championships because, you know, they get it. Like, you know, Joe Sakic could have scored 50 goals every year. But, you know, he was a guy that believed in team first, and he was going to play in the defensive side of the puck, and he knew the right way to play to win championships. And that's something. Like, he's, you know, to see the guys that are not selfish and are good team guys and respect the guys that, you know, that play the role players, the guy that killed the penalties, knew the dirty work. You know, that's mm-hmm. that was the best part of the game.
8: Yeah. Just getting to know these guys and their strength of character. And like I say, a guy like Joel Sacco, where it wasn't about him. It was about how the team did. You know, I've heard a few great stories from a lot of hockey players, guys like yourself that have, you know, finished their playing days, but they still managed to stay in touch with a lot of these great friends and comrades they had back in their playing days. Is there anyone in particular you find, Jeff, that you're still very close to? You call each other on occasion to, you know, to shoot the breeze and, you know, just to see what's going on in each other's worlds?
9: You know, it seems that everybody gets so busy once they're done, you know, like you with your families and what you're doing, you know, for your careers, that it's hard to stay in touch. And it'd be a lot easier. I'm not a big Facebook guy or a big computer guy. So I don't, you know, and then farming and coaching and, you know, running with hockey doesn't leave you a whole lot of time.
8: Yeah.
9: But, you know, so Sean Donovan's probably the one guy that I play with that I do stay in touch with. I played with him on three different teams.
8: Oh, really?
9: And, you know, but the greatest thing about it is you can run into any teammate, and it could be 4 years or 14 years since you've seen him last, and you'll pick up right where you left off. It's like you just pick up right where you left off the last day you seen him, and you didn't miss a beat.
8: Just good friends, no matter what.
9: It is, you know what I mean? And, you know, the guys are genuinely interested in how you're doing and want to know what's going on, just like I am with them. And it's really, you know, a bond and a friendship being in a dressing room together, on a team together, that's there forever. And if you're ever really in a bind, there isn't one of those guys that wouldn't drop everything and help you.
8: There's nothing better than that.
9: No, there isn't.
8: Yeah. Now, one last question for our listeners, Hank, Jeff, and that is, what is it about the game of hockey that is so exciting for yourself, and what is it that drives your passion for the game of hockey?
9: Well, you know what? I think it's a team sport. You know what I mean? It's a sport that you don't have to, you know, be the best player to contribute, and the best players can't do it all your own. Like, you can't have two guys like a basketball team and dominate and win a league championship. You have to have a core group of guys, and your supporting cast is just as important as your top guys. And I think that's what drives it. I think a look at the background that a lot of the guys come from, you know, hardworking families, and they're good people. And, you know, to this day, it's still, you know, I'm still playing senior hockey and going to the rinks, and that's still where my friends are. It's still where I get my energy from. And just to see young guys that enjoy the game, have a passion for the game, and, you know, had the opportunity to coach Triple A midgets and to see those guys that want to get better and that want to get to the next level and try and get that out of them and have a group come together and believe in each other, there's nothing better.
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2: Hi there, hockey fans, and welcome to another episode of the Heart of the Rink Hockey Show. I'm Frank Block. You know, a wise man once said, I used to feel sorry for myself because I didn't have any shoes, until I came across a man who didn't have any feet. The game of hockey is enjoyed around the world by millions and millions of people. People of all ages, people at different levels of ability, and even some that don't even have the use of their legs. Today's guest knows a bit about what that's really like, but he didn't let that stop him from playing the game that he absolutely loves. Today's guest is a past president of the Calgary Sledge Hockey Association, Mr. John Bateman.
3: This is the Heart of the Rink Hockey Show.
11: My whole life I've been a fan of hockey. I grew up going to my first Flames game when I was 4 years old. The old Stampede Corral, and we watched the Flames and the Maple Leafs play to a 4-4 tie. And I actually, that particular game, I got to see the game from the press box, so it was way up high, and, you know, really excited, and got to go into the dressing rooms and meet all the players afterwards. So it was really quite a stunning introduction to the game of hockey at the NHL level, and just fell in love from day one. So, you know, as a kid, I collected 7,000 hockey cards, and I had statistics in my brain about everything related to the Flames and the Oilers. And back then in the 80s, you know, the Flames and the Oilers were always in the Battle of Alberta, and just an exciting time to be a hockey fan. So grew up that way, and gradually morphed into discovering the sport of sledge hockey.
8: Now, for our listeners that don't know you, tell them a bit about, you know, the physical disability that you have.
11: Oh, sure. Yeah, I was born with spina bifida. So that's a neurological birth defect of the spine where your spine splits, basically. Before birth, it occurs before you're born, and so when I was born, I had the spinal injury and caused some, I guess you'd say, nerve damage, some developmental delay, basically from that point of the injury in my spine downward. So for me, that meant not being able to move my feet And not being able to walk without the use of crutches. So I've been using crutches pretty much all my life. So yeah, that's my disability and how it's affected me.
8: But you, I guess it must have been, I guess, a bit of a struggle before you discovered sledge hockey. I mean, as you said earlier, you've grown to have a great love for the game of hockey. You haven't seen the Flames and the Maple Leafs playing the old Calgary Corral years ago, but never had a chance to play hockey, I guess, to some degree, right?
11: Well, I mean, as a kid, I was very active, and on my street, I had neighbors that, you know, always played road hockey, and they would include me, and I'd get out there and play, and play as much as I could. I wasn't as fast as the other kids. I couldn't run as fast. They'd shoot the tennis ball off of me when I was near the net just so I could just score. And I would always go to hockey schools, too, in the summertime that the Flames would put on, and I would get out there with skates. I had bob skates at that time, little two-blade skates that would go on my feet.
8: Yeah.
11: And I'd push a chair around, you know, but couldn't really get the full effect of hockey. But I was doing everything I could up to that point in my life to get as much of it as I could, I guess, and be as close to the sport as I could. And I did that all through my life. But it really wasn't until I moved away from home and came to Calgary as a student that I actually found sledge hockey. And I can probably let you know more about that too. If you're interested.
8: Yeah. So what? When was it you first discovered sledge hockey? You said when you left home and you came to college in the city.
11: Yeah. Well, I came to college in the city in '96, I believe. Yeah. So, and it wasn't until a couple of years later that I was up in the middle of the night one night. It was a Friday night, and CBC was doing coverage of the Paralympic Games. At 3 o'clock in the morning.
8: Primetime TV, right?
11: Yeah, real primetime TV. And they didn't ever, like, now you see the Paralympics in primetime, but you never did. Back in 98, it wasn't there. And I didn't even know that the sport of sledge hockey existed until I was sitting there, you know, 3 in the morning, watching it. And so I saw these guys going up and down the ice in Nagano in Japan, and it completely... Like, it was like I was on fire. I had to do something about this, right? Like, I saw it, and I got on the internet at that time, again, a pretty new invention in 98, and began researching and trying to find where the sport was played in Calgary. And it took me, I remember, a long time, probably 3 or 4 hours worth of hard searching to find that they did have a program in Calgary that was playing at a rink in Northeast Calgary. They played once every 2 weeks on a Saturday night, and... They welcomed people to attend. And strangely, the organization that was putting the sledge hockey on in Calgary was the Spina Bifida Association of Southern Alberta, which was the disability that I actually have, but I didn't even know about it.
8: Wow.
11: Yeah, and so so that was strange, but I found that out. And so the next ice time they had, I believe, was like a week and a half later. It was towards the end of the season for sledge hockey, but I got out there. And I got to the rink that night and got into a sled, one of these old clunker metallic sleds that was quite heavy. Got some hockey sticks that were sawed off at the halfway mark and had the spikes in the bottom.
8: Yeah.
11: And strapped myself in and went out there on the ice. And I was, like, over the moon, thrilled. And just nothing would have excited me more, I don't think. It's one of those best moments in life, you know. And I got on that sled and I skated as fast as I could straight into the boards at the other end of the rink, and the big crash happened. I laughed my guts out, and, you know, I was all over it from then on. And so, and really, like, from that first week, I played sledge hockey weekly for 16 years.
8: Wow.
11: So never missed a practice, or very few.
8: Yeah.
11: And so there you go.
8: You definitely fell in love with the sport.
11: Oh, absolutely. Well, it was a kind of a fulfillment of something I'd always been searching for, you know, an outlet, a physical outlet to play the sport I loved. And, you know, I could do it in a recreational and a competitive environment both. And I was with people who were in a very similar scenario to myself. So it opened a gateway to a lot of people that I didn't even know, you know, as a person with a disability going to college, even in the late 90s, there weren't that many people in post-secondary education that I could meet on a social level. So it not opened, not only opened the door to the sport, but it opened the door to social interaction with people that I had a lot in common with.
8: You know what? I think you bring up a very valid point, John. And again, I can't relate because I'm not in the same situation as yourself. But as you say, with a disability, it sounds like you're feeling like you're kind of closed off from certain social circles. And this really opened things up for you.
11: Well, I'm a major advocate of sledge hockey and all adaptive sports because of that. People with disabilities, you know, if you look at them statistically and socially, I'm speaking in generalizations here, but you're talking about people who, by and large, are excluded from a lot of sports, excluded from a lot of social activities, either because they don't drive or because public transportation isn't very good or because of economics. All these things happen that really exclude people with disabilities to the outside a lot of times. And so when you can find a program that's affordable, that's accessible, that you can get to, It's not just about the sport. It's about the connections you make with the people that are there and the things you learn from other people. I mean, as when I joined the sport in 98, I was going to university, and there was a lot of younger kids who maybe didn't know fully if that was possible for them. And so there was a lot of leadership and sharing and mentorship that I could give to the younger kids and say, you know, they've really got some possibilities. And a lot of that happens in the dressing room. It happens, you know, between practices. And there's a lot you learn through sport around leadership and adaptability and being a part of a team. And there's skills that go, that you learn there that most people in everyday life learn just because they're a part of something. But people with disabilities don't necessarily get those same interactions. And that's why sport is more than just sport. And that's why it's so important to people with disabilities.
8: Now, having been involved with Calgary Sledge Hockey, even serving as a past president for a number of years as well, John, but 16 years involved with sledge hockey in Calgary, I'm sure you probably got some stories about some people that you've seen, how it's really had a huge impact on their lives outside of the rink.
11: Yeah, absolutely. I mean, I know, I'll give you maybe a couple of examples. There was a guy that I played with for a couple of years who as a young boy, contracted a flesh-eating disease. And he was 9 years old. He had a very rare flesh-eating disease and it ended up eating parts of both of his arms and his legs.
8: Wow.
11: And made him kind of a quadruple amp. He recovered and he came out to sledge hockey with us, and we would duct tape the gloves and the sticks to the stumps of his arms. And he was a natural athlete for sledge hockey. He, you know, once he had it adapted to fit him, he could skate like nothing, like just so fast. And he could turn on the dime, and he was just a really good athlete. And I think it really helped him personally, you know, just because he'd gone through something so traumatic as a young boy. And then to find a sport and to just be another guy playing hockey. You know, that's one thing that I love about sledge hockey is that you can have all kinds of disabilities and whatever, but when all of those people get on the ice, you know, the wheelchairs, the crutches, all that stuff's left on the other side of the rink, and you're out there on the ice and nobody knows if you have a disability or not, really, right? Anyway, this individual, he came out and played really well, and what ended up springboarding for him was he didn't stick with sledge hockey because it really wasn't a sport that, I mean, he was good, but he couldn't take it to the level he wanted to. And he ended up actually moving to wheelchair rugby and becoming an Olympian he's an aspiring Olympian coming up for Rio. So
8: wow.
11: He's won world championships in wheelchair rugby, and he's sky's the limit. So one example there that really ties into the competitive aspect of sport. I think another example I'll give you, though, ties more on the social part of it. There's an individual that I've played with my whole career in sledge hockey. And again, I've only really been away from the association for a few months. But this guy was there when I started. And, you know, he's a person with a disability, physical disability, spina bifida like myself, but also has some developmental disabilities as well. So, you know, his mental capacity is limited. But if you think I would never miss a practice, there's another guy who wouldn't either. And from a social interaction and participation point of view, he's there all the time, and it just lights up his life, you know? I don't know how to speak to it in a more profound way than that, but it's just when you know that that's what they look forward to every week, and what they search for, and he just has a great passion for it, and it's enthusiastic, and it spreads within the entire team. He's a guy that I'd call him the inspirational captain.
8: So, like you say, John, the sport has got a way of really transforming individuals, and really, it sounds like bringing a lot of them out of their shell, it sounds like, to some degree.
11: I mean, I think in two ways. One is it can sometimes find, the competitive aspiring athlete that can go to the Paralympics and take it to that level. But then on the other levels, the recreational levels, it can really bring people socially out of their shells and bring them out of a dark place that can sometimes be very isolating and depressing. And, one thing that I think happens for people with disabilities in those scenarios is it becomes a cycle, right? You're isolated, you're depressed, you gain weight, you become less mobile, you become more isolated, it becomes a spiral. And that can really be a situation that can limit the overall health and wellness of anyone. But with a disability, it's even more profound, right? So,
8: yeah.
11: So I think that sport gives that outlet. And, I guess the point I'd really like to draw out is, if every person looked at their own life, not disabled or not, we all have things that we're involved in and that give us meaning and that give us pleasure. And we don't necessarily, I don't think the able-bodied community necessarily realizes the benefits that they get just by doing the things they do. And they don't necessarily then draw the same comparison to people with disabilities, We're no different. It's just that we're actually socially excluded from things that others aren't. And that has dramatic effects. And, it leads to all the social problems we talk about around people with disabilities not being as employable or not living independently or those types of things. It would happen to an able-bodied person, too, if the scenario were slightly different.
8: Well, some absolutely incredible insight there, John. And I'd just like to turn the conversation, if I could, somewhat. Sure. Maybe if you could take a moment and kind of explain what the actual game of sledge hockey is like for those people that maybe are familiar with ice hockey but not so familiar with sledge hockey.
11: Oh, yeah, okay. Well, the slogan we always use for sledge hockey is that it's really just hockey from a different view. It's a seated view. You're sitting in a sled. You've got the skate blades for your sled underneath the bucket of your seat. So basically when you're turning or when you're skating, you have to pivot the weight from your seated position to tilt your sled, basically. And what happens in sledge hockey is the closer your blades, those two blades are beneath the bucket of your seat, the closer they are together, usually the tighter you can turn. And so that's a key element, but it's also hard to stay balanced. So it takes a lot of core strength, not just in the shoulders, but in the abs too.
8: Okay.
11: And in the lower back. And so, it's quite a workout. People with disabilities or without that play sledge hockey for the first time are always kind of shocked at how difficult it is. But it's one of those things, you get used to it. And I think a lot of people with disabilities that use wheelchairs or walk on crutches have sort of a natural affinity for it because they're doing a lot of those same movements all the time.
8: And you gather your speed and your strength for skating, not from your legs, but from your arms, right?
11: That's right, yeah. The hockey sticks have the ice picks kind of fastened on the bottom, and you're using those to pull yourself around the rink. The challenge with sledge hockey is that, you're using your arms to stride, and once you've done that, then you also have to then flip your stick over to handle the puck, to pass, to shoot. And there's checking in sledge hockey. It's full contact. So you've got to be aware of who's coming for you too. So, you've got icing, you've got offside. All the rules are the same. It's just slightly different.
8: But and another thing I think too, it's important for our listeners to understand too, is you use not one, but two sticks, right?
11: Yeah, that's right. And one of the things that's really key in sledge hockey is being able to handle the puck with both hands. I'm not so good at it. I played for a long time, but I can play with my right and my left, but being able to do that you know, if you can handle the puck on the left, then you can evade checks, right? You can evade people coming to try and take the puck from you. And it becomes a strategic advantage, too, because you, when you can turn into somebody and put the puck on the outside and go around them that way, right?
8: Yeah, yeah.
11: So being ambidextrous in sledge hockey is pretty key. And also being able to shoot with both hands is important. And one of the things that I found difficult about sledge hockey was, you know, I could get the passing and I could get the skating, but the shooting is different because you're so low to the ice.
8: Yeah.
11: You really have to kind of push and snap the puck, you know, and really get more of a wrist action into it. So there's a lot of skill involved in shooting and getting enough power in your shot.
8: So do you tend to shoot more with one side than the other, I guess?
11: I'm a right-handed shot. Like I say, you do want to be able to shoot with both hands, but I'm a better right-handed shot than left.
8: Okay. Now, playing goal, is that a little harder? You figure for sledge hockey goalies, or does anyone have an advantage, really?
11: No, I wouldn't say an advantage. It's different. I've never played goal myself, but I,

0: crossways in the goal.
1: Okay.
0: And they'll have a pad fastened to their sled, and then they'll have a glove for their glove hand, and then a stick, and usually a blocker attached there too. So really your glove hand becomes important to try and take away the top part of the net.
1: Okay.
0: And then keeping your stick on the ice across your sled is important too for those low shots, because really you can slide a puck underneath the sled pretty well and pretty easily, except for where the skate blades are.
1: Okay.
0: So you have to be really careful as a goalie around how you're positioned and how you're using your equipment.
1: Spoils, as a shooter, you're looking to go blocker side high or keep her on the ice practically.
0: Yeah. Or kind of go over the head of the goalie if you can. So raising the puck is pretty important in sledge hockey too. Getting the power behind your shot and getting it up. You can score, on a less competitive goalie by shooting along the ice, but the ones that really reach the higher levels, they take away that bottom part of the net, and then you really have to get it high.
1: Okay. Now, one of the things I think it's, from what I've heard anyway, is it's interesting for what you might call an able-bodied person when they decide they're going to take you guys on a game of sledge hockey.
0: Oh, yeah. That's a big part of what I tried to do as president of the Sledge Hockey Association, because, giving that experience to able-bodied kids through minor hockey, it was something we did quite a bit. We would play against the state women's team, the college team here, at an annual game, and then we would also play regular games against minor hockey teams and put them in sleds. There's a number of facets to that. A lot of the social things I've talked about earlier are really important there as well, around changing perceptions around people with disabilities.
1: Yeah.
0: But also just important for people to realize that anyone can play this game. And we would often acquire able-bodied players by doing that and really opening it up and making people realize that it's a sport anyone can play. And so, siblings of people with disabilities and friends of people with disabilities come out and they play, and they've played with us in our league, in Alberta here. So, those people may not be able to play Paralympics, of course, but they can still play sledge hockey, as competitively up to that level. So that's an important piece, especially in developing towns, smaller places where there aren't as many people with disabilities who might be active in adaptive sport. Bringing able-bodied people to the sport really helps that growth.
1: I suppose you've seen a lot of perspectives change for, an able-bodied person from having the chance to go one-on-one with a sledge hockey team.
0: Mm-hmm. Yeah, I've seen it personally myself. I've had friends that I went to college with that came out and played, and, that perception change is important just in terms of them understanding how physical it is and how much effort it takes to play. There's a real respect that's earned around, wow, you're really an athlete. This isn't just, a nice charity hockey thing.
1: Yeah.
0: that's important.
1: I suppose you've had friends and you say, okay, you think you're good? We'll take you on in a game of sledge hockey. We'll see how good you are.
0: Well, yeah. And even my own brother, I put in a sled, and we've always got that sibling rivalry, and he could beat me at all the physical things. Well, that changed.
1: No, tell me about that one. How good did that feel?
0: Well, it felt great for me. Yeah. He's my older brother, and you always want to beat your older brother.
1: Of course.
0: So I was able to do that, and, I could skate circles around him and, give back some of the teasing I got as a kid. So that's nice.
1: Hey, now you play net. Yeah.
0: Yeah, well, exactly. So that was a great experience. But one of the big perception changes that I think is really important is what it does for school-age kids, younger kids especially. Like, I know if my own brother and I had been able to play that together when I was, say, 8 and he was 12, that would have really changed the dynamic of our relationship, I think, a bit more, because he would have had an outlet to be involved with me instead of not really sure of how to deal with a disabled brother. I think in our relationship, it would have been a benefit. And I saw it happen with my teammates, my younger teammates who were able to bring their siblings out. And I also saw it with, their classmates. When you realize how much effort it takes to play that game and you see the skill involved, it, It reduces bullying and teasing.

0: and all that kind of stuff, because it just opens people's eyes, and I think that's a real important thing too.
1: Well, I think you've definitely helped open my eyes, John, with your stories and such. Any last parting words, I guess, of encouragement you might give out there for people that are, you know, that love the game of hockey and particularly sledge hockey?
0: Well, I think, to just sum up, I really believe that the sky's the limit with sledge hockey. There's so much that can be done. You can play the game simply recreationally or just for exercise, but you can also play it competitively, and you can take it to the Paralympic level. And it's a sport that's on the grow. We've seen growth in Calgary. We've seen growth across the country, and that growth needs to continue. I know that statistically, just in Calgary alone, where I live, in a city of 1,200,000, 250,000 people identify themselves as having some kind of disability. And that's a sizable number. Yeah, it's a sizable number. So when you look at the demographics of people that could be finding a new outlet for sport, it's big. And it's very important. So I just encourage anybody who's looking at it to don't be afraid of the physicality of the sport. Don't be afraid of how skilled you are, because there's really room for every type of athlete in sledge hockey. I really believe that. And that development will occur over time. Check out the Hockey Canada website. They've got connections to sledge hockey. Hockey Alberta does, and I believe many of the other provinces have programs where you can go online and find out where to get involved in sledge hockey. And you wouldn't have to look for 4 hours like I did.
1: and I also noticed too, the Calgary Sledge Hockey Association has got its own website as well, calgarysledgehockey.ca is another great place. In fact, I've even seen a picture of John on the website there as well. One more thing before we let you go, John, what has been what you would call your greatest memory from playing sledge hockey?
0: Probably for me, it's a tie, the cumulative relationships you build over the years with all the people, that's a key thing. But I think probably my biggest on-ice achievement I remember was winning the Western Canada Sledge Hockey Tournament in 2010 with our team. We won gold. That's the first time that Calgary had ever won that medal. So that was really important for me. I got some points in that game, so I had some pride there. I had a good career. And I know that I'll go back to sledge hockey and continue playing for years to come. I'm on a bit of a hiatus right now, but I intend to keep playing and keep having those memories for years to come. So it's been a life-changing experience for me, and I really believe it would be for anyone else who was interested.
1: Okay. Where else can people go for information to find out more about yourself?
0: I've got my own freelance writing career a little bit, www.johnbateman.ca. That's John without an H. So you can find some of my writing there. And I've got a Facebook page as well. If you search John Bateman, you can connect to my freelance writing. I write a lot about social issues, a lot about sports, and a lot about disability issues. So certainly interested in anybody who would want to chat or have conversations with me on other subjects.
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1: Great insight into the world of sledge hockey. 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And John and every guest in the Heart of the Ring Hockey Show receives a copy of the audiobook version of the Mitro Prestai story. 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
3: And now in Canada West men's hockey action. Saskatchewan Huskies visited the Mac Ewan Griff Inns on Saturday, November 22, 2025, at the Calgary Downtown Community Arena. Bert Hullett opened the scoring, assisted by Roulette at 0-13. Mac Ewan answered back with a goal from Scott, assisted by Chabot and Cabana, at 7:46 on the power play. Saskatchewan would go ahead by 1 with goal by Holt, assisted by Summers and Hayes, at 17:14. Third period would see Saskatchewan go up by 2, with a goal by Bert Hollett at 0:23, into the period on the power play. Mac Ewan would strike back to move within 1 with a goal by Chabot from Sundar and Cabana at 2:12. Saskatchewan would add 2 more with goals from Holt and Stebbings. Kosier had 2 assists, and Roulette would pick up the single apple. Final score 2 Saskatchewan Huskies. Shots on goal Saskatchewan 34, Mac Ewan 31. Power play opportunities Saskatchewan 1-for-4, Mac Ewan 1-for-4. Goalie Saskatchewan, Kui 31 shots 29 saves. Mac Ewan, Onuskill 34 shots 29 saves. Referees Colin Watt, Alex Stabrooks. Linesman Christian Brown, Ryan White. I am Noah Mitchell with Saskatchewan Sports Network, www.sasksports.net. I'm Noah Mitchell reporting for SNN Sports. For more sports stories, scores, and stats, head on over to our website at sasksports.net. The University of Saskatchewan Huskies came into the 60th Vanier Cup with an opportunity to win their first national championship in nearly 3 decades. The game was in their home province, playing in Regina's Mosaic Stadium in front of just under 9,000 fans. This was the same stadium that houses the CFL's Saskatchewan Roughriders, who beat the Montreal Alouettes to win the 112th Grey Cup in Winnipeg just 6 days earlier. It had the makings of something special, a chance to proclaim Saskatchewan's dominance in Canadian football this year and win the national championship, something the team has not done since 1998. Instead, the province of Quebec got its revenge. The Université de Montréal Carabins beat the Huskies 30-16 Saturday afternoon. For the Carabins, it was a statement victory, claiming its second Vanier Cup in 3 years, asserting the football program as one of the strongest in the country. The Huskies, back in the national final for the third time in 5 years, trailed the entire game, starting from a rouge on the kickoff. It was the play of the Carabins' rookie quarterback Pepe Gonzalez dissecting the Huskies' defense that secured his team the victory, especially in the second half of the game. Huskies quarterback Jake Farrell says the loss hurts because the team had fallen short after a challenging season. Farrell had to step up to take on the role of starting quarterback from Anton Amendrud, who was recently diagnosed with lymphoma. Farrell says the team was really wanted to bring home the championship for him. Head coach Scott Flory said his players fought through many challenges on their way to playing on the national stage. Despite Saturday's loss, he said there is a lot for the team to be proud of when reflecting on the season. Huskies running back Riker Frank, who got the team's only touchdown, said the team's bond was its greatest strength. For many on the field Saturday, the game marked the end of their tenures with the university. One of those players is linebacker Seth Hundeby. He said the results don't change what the program has meant to him. Receiver Daniel Weeb, another one of the several outgoing veterans, said standing on the national stage alongside teammates he respected meant everything. I'm Noah Mitchell reporting for SNN Sports. For more sports stories, scores, and stats, head on over to our website at sasksports.net.
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2: 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I'm Frank Block. Now, you might not know it from his stats and his reputation in the National Hockey League, having played 821 games and getting 75 goals and 70 assists, and amassing 2,364 minutes and penalties, but in his junior days, he was actually a very offensive-minded player. And at one point in his NHL career, he held a San Jose Sharks record for the fastest goal ever scored. He knew, though, if he wanted to stick with it, he needed to rely on more than just his skill. Today's guest on the Heart of the Rink Hockey Show is NHL tough guy, Mr. Jeff Rogers.
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8: Tell us, for the fans that don't know about your background, tell us a bit about your upbringing and how you got started in hockey.
9: Well, like most small-town kids in Saskatchewan, hockey was a thing to do. I had a couple uncles that I watched play and kind of idolized, and played midget hockey locally and played for the senior team. And that was, at that time, that was your big-time goal. That was to play senior hockey in your hometown of Spy Hill. That was my goal. And the guys that played, for that team were my heroes. And, I grew up playing in a small town, and so we played on my hometown of Spy Hill plus a whole bunch of different surrounding teams. And then from there, got a tryout. Like you say, I got cut from my first AAA midget team and actually ended up making a AAA midget team out of Saskatoon to play my AAA midget hockey.
8: And then from there, you managed to go to the Brandon Wheat Kings.
9: Yeah, no, I got scouted by a guy named Mickey Bootsman, who'd been a long-time scout for the Brandon Wheat Kings. He scouted me, came to camp, ended up making the team, as a 17-year-old. And for me, going there, that's kind of where my game changed quite a bit. Because up to that point, you were always one of those guys that, scored a bunch of goals, played in the power play, penalty kill, got lots of ice time. And I soon realized that every kid from every small town that did that was trying out for a junior hockey team. So I had to do something to kind of separate myself. And for me, that was, being that physical guy, that hardworking forechecker, and, a guy that wasn't, afraid to drop the gloves.
8: So how much of a transition was that from more of a skilled player to more of the, get in the dirty zones and, doing all the dirty work and that sort of thing? What was that like, that transition?
9: Well, I'm not so much of a transition or a choice to keep playing. I kind of realized that, my skill level, skating, puck handling, shooting, although it was good, it wasn't great. And there was a lot of great players that were at those camps. If I wanted to keep playing and give myself a chance, especially as a rookie, there were certain things that I had to do to stay on the team. So it was more of a matter of me wanting to be a Western Hockey League player, just like it was my first couple of years in National Hockey League, of just wanting to be there and get your foot in the door and the thing you had to do to stay there.
8: Okay. And you ended up sticking around for 4 years with the Brandon Wheat Kings.
9: Yeah, no, it turned out to be, a great experience. It was a team that wasn't that great. We only made the playoffs once, and we won one game in 4 years in the playoffs. But you know what? It gave, for me, it was an opportunity to play. It was an opportunity where I probably wouldn't have had on a lot of other more established teams. It was a team that there was an opening for a guy like me to come in, earn some ice time, ended up playing in the top two lines, my last couple of years, and get that experience, got my scoring touch back, got my confidence back, and really allowed me to develop as a player.
8: And that was in your 19-year-old season with the Wheat Kings?
9: Yeah, no, 19-year-old season. I ended up scoring, I think, 32 goals, scored 37 goals my 20-year-old year. So it really allowed me to find that you know, scoring touch again and get that confidence back because he could be an offensive player.
8: So that really started getting you on some of the radar of some of the teams because, as I mentioned earlier, that you went undrafted, but you ended up going to a training camp, I understand, with Minnesota.
9: Yeah, I did, and it was kind of interesting. I was all excited to go to this camp, and Doug Sauter is my coach at the time. And, you know, he kind of pulled me in the office. He said, you know what, Jeff, it's great you're going to this camp, but you're a free agent. Nobody really knows who you are. You don't got a contract, and you're not drafted. He says, if you really want to make an impression, when you go there, you make them write their name, your name down every time you're on the ice. And you know what? I thought a lot about that. And when I went to camp, first game was against a guy named Basil McRae. And he was their captain, and he had about 300 penalty minutes the year before. And I kept thinking to myself, okay, write my name down, write my name down. So first shift against Basil, I challenged him to a fight. Ended up getting him a pretty good scrap. And then he was mad. You know, he was his first day off summer vacation, and he was like, what are you doing, kid? And now he's mad. So he comes flying out next shift, and he wants to fight. So we fight again. We line up for the face-off. We fight for the third time. And we're standing with our gloves off, out of breath. And he says to me, kid, if you want to make this team, you fight me again. So I said, okay. So we fought four times.
8: Well, you're kidding.
9: And then, what's that?
8: You're kidding. And this is in training camp.
9: This is in training camp. It's the first day of training camp because I'm going to make my mark. And finally, Pierre Pagé was coaching the team. He came down from the top of the rink, and he kicked us off the ice. And we both needed some repairs, you know, stitches and stuff. So they throw us in the same training room. And I'm thinking, oh, my God, I'm dead. But actually, it turned out all right. We had a pretty good conversation. And, you know, he was a guy that was around and played that role for a lot of years. He knew what I was trying to do. At one point, he was my age.
8: Yeah.
9: Trying to do it. So, no, it actually turned out pretty good. But, yeah, that's what I did to get my name written down.
8: Then you definitely got noticed, I'm sure.
9: Yeah, no, it did. You know what? It was one of those things where, you know, some guys go into camp and, you know, wow you with scoring and goals and stuff. And I said, you know what? I just wanted to prove that I'll do anything it takes to play in this team. You know, I end up getting cut and going back to play my overage year a junior. But, you know, there's a lot of people that bring that story up to me still when they see me.
8: You know, I think you bring up something I think really important. And when you see young guys now trying to make their mark and to make that jump to the big leagues, I guess you find that a lot of the scouts and the coaching staff, a lot of these clubs, it's not just the skill that these guys are looking for. It's these guys showing that, you know, their desire, and they'll do anything it takes to be able to make it. How important is that of a character trait for young guys to be able to have, to be able to make that leap?
9: It's huge, because a lot of the guys that are picking teams and general manager and coaches, they're all guys that have played. And they all realize what it takes to make a team tick. And they realize what kind of sacrifice, what kind of commitment. And there's probably that top 10% of the guys in your team that are just so God-gifted, so skilled, they're going to make your team regardless.
8: Yeah.
9: But the rest of the guys on your team are there for a reason. They're there for a purpose. And it's either, you know, they're a great penalty killer, they're a great face-off guy, they can block shots, or their character is so much better, it's just going to make everybody else better around them. And that, you know, for me, was one of the things that really helped me. I had people that believed me and believed in the person that I was, and, you know, that ability to show character and do whatever it takes to win.
8: Man, that's so important. That's so important.
9: It's huge.
8: Yeah. So, but you'd never signed a deal that during that camp, but it taught you a lot. And you went back to Brandon, as you said earlier, and had a very strong year again, 37 goals in that last season. What was it that got you the in, I guess, with the Sharks and with the Canucks?
9: Well, kind of what happened was that year, Minnesota, the owners split, and they moved the team to San Jose. So half the team from Minnesota went to San Jose. So a lot of people that were in the North Star organization went with San Jose. So they all knew me. And then during that year, the Vancouver Canucks had scouted us pretty good, too.
8: Okay.
9: And they had some guys that liked me, so... And I had an agent at the time, and he went to both teams, and they both offered me identical contracts. And they said, this is the deal, so it was up to me to decide. And I just kind of thought I had a relationship with some of the guys in management in San Jose, and I also thought I'd have a better chance to make an expansion team than an established team like Vancouver.
8: Okay. So that was a big leap, I imagine, to the NHL for your first year.
9: Well, it was. You know what? I spent the next year in Kansas City.
8: With the Blades.
9: With the Blades, independent team. And actually, before that, they had sent me over to Finland to trial for a team over there because they want me to work on my skills. Great experience, but playing on the big ice, just I wasn't going to lead their team in scoring, that's for sure. So I ended up getting sent back, went to Kansas City, and, you know, it was an independent team, and we had a bunch of us guys that were young, and then we had a bunch of guys that were actually older. One of the guys on that team was actually the Boston Bruins coach, Claude Julien.
8: Oh, really?
9: I think it was the second last year, and he was one of those, an older defenseman that had been through the wars and, you know, treated us young guys good and helped us along, and, you know, it was pretty special. I remember one game, I think we were about 5 games in, and I was fighting everybody trying to make a name for myself, and Charlie Simmer was playing for the San Diego Gulls. And so I'm lined up by Charlie Simmer on the face-off, and I'm huffing and puffing, and I'm ready to rip somebody's head off. And Charlie looks over at me and goes, "You married, kid?" And I go, "No." Nope. And he says, "I wouldn't wait too long if I were you." So I guess he figured I'd had enough hits already that I better find somebody pretty quick.
8: Well, then after that stint with the Blades, the next year you managed to stick with the Sharks.
9: Yeah, no, I went to training camp, and surprisingly, I was one of the first guys cut. So I went back to Kansas City, played 12 games with them, and then I got called up and played my first game with the Sharks and ended up staying up the rest of the time. It was, you know, George Kingston was a coach, such a great man, and, you know, he treated me fair and he treated me good. He gave me an opportunity to play and really establish myself in the league. And, you know, for a kid from Spiral, Saskatchewan, getting to play in San Jose, California wasn't a bad experience either.
8: Yeah, I bet, eh? Did you notice, was it much of a culture shock for yourself coming from, like you say, Spy Hill, Saskatchewan, to play in some of these big big cities? You know, San Jose, fairly good size, but, you know, going to L.A., New York, Chicago, Detroit, Toronto, Montreal, all these places. Was it much of a change?
9: Oh, it was huge. You know, I mean, it was every trip was something like you'd never seen before. And the great thing about it is you got to experience it as a team. You know, you'd go out for dinner, you go do something, you had all the older guys or, you know, the guys you hung out with. So you do everything as a group. And you got your confidence through there and got the, you know, as a kid growing up in Spy Hill, you think you know quite a few things.
8: Yeah.
9: But, you know, getting dropped in the middle of New York City or L.A. is, you're not really prepared for it.
8: It's a lot different than Spy Hill.
9: Yeah, it is.
8: So what's some of your favorite memories, I guess, of your playing days in the NHL?
9: You know what? I think probably my first game against the New York Islanders, getting called up, you know, scoring my first goal obviously was huge. You know, having my mom and dad come and watch me live for the first time, that was pretty special. Unfortunately, I got in a pretty good scrap and broke my hand that game, but it was still pretty cool to have them there. You know, I played in San Jose, and I was part of that team that beat out the Detroit Red Wings in 7 games. They finished first, we finished 8th, and, you know, we beat them in Game 7 in Joe Louis Arena, and to have that arena go deathly quiet, we won that playoff series was a pretty cool experience.
8: Sorry, I was just going to ask you, Jeff, could you take us back to that that series a bit and tell us a bit more what it was like?
9: Well, you know what? Our coach at the time was Kevin Constantine, and we had a bunch of guys that were just picked off waivers or young guys, and we had one main line. We had Sergei Makarov, Igor Larionov, Johan Garpanov up front, and we had Jeff Norton and Sadin and Solzhenitsyn on the point. Those guys played as a 5-man unit, and they could pretty much do whatever they want. The rest of us had a regimented game plan that we had to follow. And it worked to a T. We were able to frustrate teams. Not a lot of teams had an answer, you know, for the European flair that first line had. They were cycling the puck in the neutral zone and wouldn't give it up. And the rest of us were dump and chase. So it was such a contrast in the style of play between our lines. And we had Artur Zerbe in net. It was absolutely unbelievable. And you know what? We had a team that believed in each other, and we had a coach that had us so prepared for every game You know, it's amazing that team actually made the playoffs. And then to actually beat Detroit in the first round was pretty special.
8: I bet. Well, take us there to that game seven. What was that like playing that one in the Joe?
9: You know what? It was, I think, with the Red Wings were a bit nervous just to the fact that we got to that point. You know, up to then, I think they just thought the wins we got were lucky and they were just going to pull out of it. But once we got to game seven, I think they realized, you know what? These guys are for real and they have a chance.
8: Yeah.
9: And once, you know, it was a tight game. It was 2-2. And then the puck got rimmed around the boards. Jamie Baker picked up the puck on the wall, whipped it off the boards, and put it in to make it 3-2. And ended up being the game winner. And it was just such a tight game that, and we were able to keep it close right into the third. So it came down to basically a one-shot game, and we were able to stay to our system and paid off for us.
8: Take us back to your first goal in the NHL. What was that like?
9: You know what? I actually got to start. I was starting the game.
8: Uh-huh.
9: I was on a line with Dean Evason and Paul Fenton, two veteran guys, just kind of a hard-working, grinding line. Puck got dumped in, shot on net, rebound, scored, and at the time, it was actually the fastest goal in Sharks history.
8: Oh, you're kidding.
9: No, so it was pretty cool, you know, to have that. I was pretty excited, and yeah, so that was my first goal.
8: Do you still have the puck?
9: Yes, I do.
8: Good show. also along the way, you've managed, I mean, everyone knows, I guess, that you're no stranger to dropping the gloves. And you said earlier that you've had a few memorable scraps, I guess, in your day.
9: No, there was a few. I think probably was the Basil McRae one, the training camp. Another time, my first year in the minors, we had a line brawl in Salt Lake City. It was the last regular season game for our playoffs. And I ended up tearing all the skin off my one knuckle right to the bone.
8: Oh, you're kidding.
9: So when I got back to Kansas City, they sent me in to see a plastic surgeon. So I go in to see the plastic surgeon, sitting there. Finally, get called in the office. He looks at me, writes down a bunch of notes, keeps writing. Then he comes over and he grabs a hold of my nose and says, "Yeah, we could do something with that." And I was like, "No, I'm not even here for it. It's my hand." So yeah, that was one. Another one, there's quite a few, but my last year in the league, I kind of knew it was going to be my last year. And so it was my last trip out west. We were playing in Edmonton. And George LaRocque was playing for the Oilers.
8: Okay.
9: And we were coming in for a Monday night game. And George had a little bit of he battled his weight a little bit.
8: Yeah, he's a heavy fella.
9: Yeah, so they had a weight restriction on him that if he was over 250 pounds, he wouldn't dress.
8: Really?
9: So for the Saturday night game, he was over 250, so he sat out the game.
8: Okay.
9: And we're playing a Monday. And I know he's going to be a little upset. So my centerman at the time was Dan Snyder. And he's going through the neutral zone, and George LaRocque hits him, and there's gloves and sticks everywhere. So I go over to George and say, "We got to go." So we end up dropping the gloves. We go at it. His jersey comes over his head, so I'm wailing away thinking this is pretty good.
8: Uh-huh.
9: Then my jersey comes over my head, and this isn't so fun. And we end up having a pretty good scrap. We go to the penalty box and we kind of look over each other, give each other a wink. I go to adjust my helmet and I realize it's cracked in half.
8: Oh, you're kidding.
9: No. So I figured, you know what, somebody's going to get hurt here and it's probably going to be me. Another scrap I had was with a young guy from Washington called Stephen Pete.
8: Okay.
9: And, you know, we had a great fight. He was a lefty, I was a righty. And most times I could beat him to the punch. This time I didn't. So he catches me and I go down. And of course you pop up like nothing happens. And we go into the dressing room and the doctor, he asked me, "What's the score?" And I said, "I don't know." He says, "Who are you playing?" I go, "I don't know." And then he asked me, "What'd you have for pregame meal?" And finally I snapped on him and said, "Would you just ask me something I know?"
8: Did he ever give you something?
9: He just says, yeah, you get undressed right now.
8: That's pretty good. And imagine, too, as well as on the ice, you probably got a few good stories to share with our listeners. Great memories off the ice as well.
9: Yeah, there is. You know, and probably the best thing about, you know, playing the game, that, you know, in the NHL, is the guy that you meet that you idolize actually turned out to be better people than they are players. You know, getting a chance to play with, you know, as a young guy going to San Jose, we had guys like Kelly Kissio and Doug Wilson and Dean Evason, you know, guys who were just unbelievable people and leaders, and Paul Fenton, who's probably going to be a general manager here pretty quick in the NHL. You know, going on and playing with Ray Bourque in Boston and getting to know what a class individual he is. You walk in a dressing room in Colorado and you got Patrick Waugh and Joe Sakic and Peter Forsberg and Adam Foote and guys like that. And to me, the best part was, like I said, is just the quality of people they are and how humble they were.
8: Really, really great people to play with and get to know.
9: Really, and that's... And you know what? There's great players, and there's great players who win championships because, you know, they get it. Like, you know, Joe Sakic could have scored 50 goals every year. But, you know, he was a guy that believed in team first, and he was going to play in the defensive side of the puck, and he knew the right way to play to win championships. And that's something. Like, he's, you know, to see the guys that are not selfish and are good team guys and respect the guys that, you know, the play, the role players, the guy that killed the penalties, knew the dirty work. You know, that's mm-hmm. that was the best part of the game.
8: Yeah. Just getting to know these guys and their strength of character. And like I say, a guy like Joel Sacco, where it wasn't about him. It was about how the team did. You know, I've heard a few great stories from a lot of hockey players, guys like yourself that have, you know, finished their playing days, but they still managed to stay in touch with a lot of these great friends and comrades they had back in their playing days. Is there anyone in particular you find, Jeff, that you're still very close to? You call each other on occasion to, you know, to shoot the breeze and, you know, just to see what's going on in each other's worlds?
9: You know, it seems that everybody gets so busy once they're done, you know, like you with your families and what you're doing, you know, for your careers, that it's hard to stay in touch. And it'd be a lot easier. I'm not a big Facebook guy or a big computer guy. So I don't, you know, and then farming and coaching and, you know, running with hockey doesn't leave you a whole lot of time.
8: Yeah.
9: But, you know, so Sean Donovan's probably the one guy that I play with that I do stay in touch with. I played with him on 3 different teams.
8: Oh, really?
9: And, you know, but the greatest thing about it is you can run into any teammate, and it could be 4 years or 14 years since you've seen him last, and you'll pick up right where you left off. It's like you just pick up right where you left off the last day you seen him, and you didn't miss a beat.
8: Just good friends, no matter what.
9: It is, you know what I mean? And, you know, the guys are genuinely interested in how you're doing and want to know what's going on, just like I am with them. And it's really, you know, a bond and a friendship being in a dressing room together, on a team together, that's there forever. And if you're ever really in a bind, there isn't one of those guys that wouldn't drop everything and help you.
8: There's nothing better than that.
9: No, there isn't.
8: Yeah. Now, one last question for our listeners, I think, Jeff, and that is, what is it about the game of hockey that is so exciting for yourself, and what is it that drives your passion for the game of hockey?
9: Well, you know what? I think it's a team sport. You know what I mean? It's a sport that you don't have to, you know, be the best player to contribute, and the best players can't do it all your own. Like, you can't have two guys like a basketball team and dominate and win a league championship. You have to have a core group of guys, and your supporting cast is just as important as your top guys. And I think that's what drives it. I think a look at the background that a lot of the guys come from, you know, hardworking families, and they're good people. And, you know, to this day, it's still, you know, I'm still playing senior hockey and going to the rinks, and that's still where my friends are. It's still where I get my energy from. And just to see young guys that enjoy the game, have a passion for the game, and, you know, had the opportunity to coach AAA midgets and to see those guys that want to get better and that want to get to the next level and try and get that out of them and have a group come together and believe in each other, there's nothing better.
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2: 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I'm Frank Block. 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He followed that dream to broadcasting school, which led him to become the voice of the Battleford's North Stars in the SJHL. And now, he's the voice of the Western Hockey League's Prince George Cougars. Today's guest on the Heart of the Rink Hockey Show is Mr. Dan O'Connor.
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10: Where to begin? I guess I found out and learned pretty quickly in life by about the age of 5 or 6 years old that I wanted to be a hockey broadcaster. I remember, you know, watching HockeyNet in Canada with my dad and falling in love with the game, you know, right then and there. I remember it was Montreal playing the Hartford Whalers, and the game just made a little bit of sense to me. So, you know, like many young Canadian kids, I signed up to play hockey and learned pretty quickly that I would probably never have the talent to do much within the game as far as a player is concerned. So, my interest immediately shifted towards the broadcasting end of it. And while I continued to play minor hockey, I always kept hockey broadcasting in the back of my mind. And then as I got a little older, I was the teenager who had his tape recorder in the top row of the Pacific Coliseum practicing during Vancouver Giants games or even Delta Icehawks Junior B games growing up in Tawasin, BC. And from there, really, it just became a matter of developing a bit of a voice and networking with as many people as possible. So in 2005, 2006, I enrolled in broadcasting school at Columbia Academy. And was located at the time just outside of downtown Vancouver on Broadway and Birch. Notable alumni at Columbia, you know, includes Don Taylor, Brooke Ward, and several other, you know, prominent broadcasters. And I guess I was fortunate enough to go through that program and go through it successfully, all the while, you know, kind of learning my craft, developing a voice and developing, you know, a system really whereby I kind of define myself. And fittingly, 2 weeks after school ended for me, my first radio job took me to Chetwynd, British Columbia, where I got to do, you know, radio production. I got to host a morning music show, and I also got to do Junior B hockey play-by-play for the Dawson Creek Junior Canucks. I did that for 1 year. Then my travels took me to Saskatchewan, where I had the great fortune of doing 4 years of play-by-play for the Battleford North Stars of the Saskatchewan Junior Hockey League. And when I was in my mid-20s, I just turned 26 years old. There wasn't a care in the world. I was about to go camping with my friends, and then I saw on Twitter that the Prince George Cougars of the Western Hockey League were looking for a broadcaster. I gave it a shot, submitted my material, and fortunately, I was the voice that they chose. And for the past three seasons, heading into year four, I've been in the Western Hockey League as the play-by-play broadcaster for the Prince George Cougars of the Western Hockey League, and that's where I currently sit, you know, on my couch in Prince George, BC, today, talking to you.
8: Wow, that's quite the wonderful story. Now, taking us back to some of those early days when you're listening to the hockey games with your father, who were some of the early influences on your decision that made you think, that's something I'd like to do?
10: Well, I mean, I guess my answer would come from two different areas. I mean, watching CBC, of course, Bob Cole and Chris Cuthbert and Don Whitman were three of the prominent CBC broadcasters at the time who were often calling games. But growing up in the Lower Mainland of Vancouver, rarely would there be a night in my household where the Vancouver Canucks game wouldn't be on the radio. And of course, you get the legendary stylings of Jim Robson and Tom Larside. I would have a little handheld recorder that I'd try and sneak under my blanket so I could listen to, you know, the entire game before bed. I'm pretty sure my parents knew what was going on, but I think they realized quite early in life that I had a real love for the game and the sport, and, you know, they encouraged that whenever possible. But certainly Bob Cole, Jim Houston, and definitely Jim Robson were probably some of the early influences that really kind of helped me fall in love with the game and of course, the broadcasting component to it all.
8: Now, you've had a chance to do, I'm sure, probably several hundred hockey games by now.
10: Yeah, there's been a few. I called my 200th game in the Western Hockey League last year in February against the Red Deer Rebels. You know, handfuls of games throughout the province of Saskatchewan and even as north as Flin Flon, Manitoba. So, you know, I consider myself very, very fortunate to have called one hockey game on the radio, let alone a couple hundred at this point.
8: So quite the journey so far. But of all the calls that you've had a chance to make, what has been your favorite one up until now?
10: Well, that's a loaded question. You know, I think there would be a few that would stick out to me. There was definitely the first game I ever called in the Western Hockey League will be one that I won't soon forget, just because of the emotion of the, you know, you work so hard to get someplace, and when you're finally there, you really want to make the first call a memorable one. And I remember it was September 23rd or 24th, I believe, 2011. The Prince George Cougars opened up their season in Kamloops. And we beat the Kamloops Blazers 1-0. The only goal that was scored was scored with less than a second left on the clock in the second period.
8: Oh, wow.
10: It was nuts. My first goal call in the WHL was a buzzer beater, which was pretty exciting. And Drew Owsley was our 20-year-old goaltender. He made 35 saves, and I'd say 25 of them were of the grade A variety. He was lights out that day. It was a division rival. It was an experience that I won't soon forget, calling that first WHL game in Kamloops. And there's certainly been some other highlights along the way, but rather than hum and haw at you for the next half hour, we'll stick with that one as probably one of the more memorable ones.
8: Now, Dan, I'm going to put you on the spot here for just a moment. Could you give us a rundown as far as what was going on and actually do the call as best as you can remember it?
10: Well,
8: no pressure.
10: No pressure at all. But, you know, late in the second period, the Kamloops Blazers had been pressing, you know, in the offensive zone. And it was a very harmless looking play. Cody Carlson had the puck behind our net, and he flung the puck up the left wing boards to Charles Inglis. And Inglis made a little shimmy in the middle, skated across the blue line, and let a slap shot go from just inside the blue line from the left side that fooled goaltender Cam Lanigan and went in. And, you know, it was a buzzer beater. I think there was 0.2 seconds left on the clock once the puck had gotten by him. And I don't think the call was overly memorable. I think for me, it was more of a looking at the clock, seeing the time wind down, and almost being really taken aback and surprised that the puck had gone into the net, because it was a long shot down the left wing. But probably something along the lines of Inglis carries the puck across the line, let the shot go and score. Oh my, 1 second left on the clock. Charles Inglis has given the Cougars a 1-0 lead. That's probably the best I can do with how surprised and you know, the fact that we were also on the road and in hostile territory made the whole experience pretty funny.
8: Well, excellent. Thank you ever so much for that, Dan. Really appreciate it. Now, speaking of rivalries, what is it about hockey rivalries that you think that is so exciting?
10: Well, the hockey rivalry is an interesting thing, because I think what I really appreciate about hockey, and you know, particularly the level of hockey that I've had the good fortune to call, is while there certainly would be a rivalry and a hatred, if you will, for the other team, you don't have to like your rival. You don't have to appreciate your rival, but I think you do have to respect your rival. And the intriguing thing to me about hockey that I find just so cool is you can beat the crud out of a team for 7 games and one team will win and one team will lose. But at the end of the series, the two teams line up, they meet at center ice and they shake hands. To me, one of the classiest gestures, really one of the classier moments in any sport. They don't do it in football. They don't do it in baseball. They certainly don't do it in basketball. For me, hockey is one of those neat sports and those neat moments where you can appreciate the rivalry and the hate that two teams can develop for one another. But at the same time, at the end, it's like two separate battlefields, you know, looking each other in the eye and saying, you know, job well done. You fought the good fight, and on we go. We both live to fight and play another day in most, you know, in hopeful situations.
8: So how important is it for you that there remains that healthy respect for one another?
10: I think it's important. I mean, I think that from a broadcasting standpoint, it doesn't necessarily burn as deep as it would for, say, a team or a coach or this or that. You know, I don't play the game as much as I like to think my voice and my call has an impact on the outcome. Last I checked, not a single hockey game in the world was ever decided by a play-by-play broadcaster. But, you know, I think I wish and I hope. But, you know, I think it is very important, because it creates emotion and it provides an entertainment factor. You know, you look at one side of the rink and you see the Kamloops Blazers fans. You look at the other side of the rink and there's the Prince George Cougar fans. And, you know, as fans of the game, we likely like to identify ourselves as a fan of this team versus that team. And though you might have no real reason to hate the other guy, you do, just because that's the team that you work for, or it's the team that you cheer for. And, you know, at the end of the day, without rivalry, why do we play the game?
8: Now, another question I'd like to ask you, Dan, and that is around the Prince George Cougars fans. And what is it about Cougars fans that's just so near and dear to your heart?
10: Well, you know, my situation in Prince George has been unique in the sense that, you know, I was not in Prince George during the glory years where the fans would line up outside the building on a cold Tuesday night in January to fill the CN Center 6,000 strong. Prince George Cougar fans used to be the envy of every other WHL and junior hockey city, for that matter, considering the passion and the noise and just the hostility that the CN Center provided for visiting fans. You know, you hear stories about, you know, the infamous stop, or it would be so loud during a timeout that opposing coaches wouldn't even bother trying to instill wisdom to their players because they simply couldn't even hear themselves think.
8: Well, you're kidding.
10: Yeah, it's true. You know, the Prince George Cougars fans were featured on a MasterCard commercial, you know, back in the early 2000s, and I think for 4 or 5 straight years, there was a newspaper poll out of the Tri-Cities that had the Prince George Cougars ranked as the best fans in the league for 4 or 5 straight years. And that's, you know, certainly I don't think it's much of a secret that the fan support and the corporate support has dwindled in recent years in Prince George. You know, fans deciding not to come to as many games for one reason or another. So I have yet to see a sold out game in Prince George in my 3 years. But of course, the Prince George Cougars this past spring, they underwent an ownership change, and with new ownership becomes a new lease on life and a new ice age, as we're calling it here in Prince George. And it's a group of 4 local businessmen and 2 current NHLers, Dan Hamius and Eric Brewer, who both were Prince George Cougars during those glory years. And, you know, the MO from all of us right now with the Cougars is to get the building back to where it used to be, the envy of every other rink in the WHL. And we're certainly hard at work to try and accomplish that. So I guess very, very long answer short. My sincere hope is that the best is yet to come for me and my experience here in Prince George, as far as the fan support and what really defines the Northern culture and the Prince George Cougar hockey fan.
8: So what kind of things do you think the new ownership is going to do to breathe new life into the organization as far as the fan is concerned?
10: Well, I think you have to start with the fan experience. You need to provide an incentive for the fan to come back. And of course, you know, you want to field a winning team and you want to beat the other guy every time you take the ice. But I think beyond any of that, you need to create an experience. You need to create an atmosphere, and you need to show the fans something in Prince George that they've never seen before. And I know certainly from the highest level of ownership to the assistant equipment manager who volunteers his time. I mean, from top to bottom, this organization is committed to turning things around, and it won't happen overnight. You can't just flick a switch and make it happen. But the message is clear from the new ownership group, and that it's not business as usual in Prince George. We're looking to do things that have never been done before, you know, in this market and in junior hockey. And, you know, without tipping, you know, any of the cards, really, I think fans can certainly look forward to that as the season draws closer.
8: Excellent. I'm sure Cougar fans will be listening to this, and as well having that opportunity to, you know, really experience what's going to be ahead as far as the new Cougars organization, what it's going to be like to go to a game again.
10: Well, you know, I really do think that it's an exciting time all around. I mean, the vibe in the city is really, really positive right now. And, you know, for good reason, I think. I think that there's a real enthusiasm. There's a real hope. And a real swagger that maybe hasn't been seen in this city for quite some time, you know, pertaining to the WHL and the Prince George Cougars. You know, it's a great facility. It's a real blue collar, hardworking town. And, you know, I don't think Prince George Cougar fans expect the world, but they do expect a team and an organization to.

0: behind the microphone?
1: Well, you know, it really is tough to pinpoint one or two, because the second I give you an answer, immediately a few others are going to flood to me, and I'm going to come up with something.
0: Of course.
1: From a sentimental standpoint, that might have been in December of last year, of December of 2013, at the historic Pacific Coliseum in Vancouver. Being a Vancouver boy, I went to my first Canucks game in that building. I was, I would go to Vancouver Giants games with my handheld recorder, and I'd sit in the top row away from everyone, and I learned how to be a broadcaster in that building. And, for the first two full years that I was at the Prince George Cougars, we'd go to Vancouver and the Giants would beat us. We'd get to a shootout, we'd lose. We'd go to overtime, we'd lose. 9 straight times that I went to the Pacific Coliseum with the Prince George Cougars, they beat us every time. And so finally, come December, it was our last game before the holiday break. We were tired. It was our third game in 3 nights. And the fellows had every reason to maybe pack their bags and kind of set their sights on their holiday break. But instead, they went out and played a great game. Goaltender Ty Edmonds made about 41 saves, and Cougars ended up winning that game 3-1. I had my dad sitting next to me in the broadcast booth. He had the headphones on. Even after the game, assistant coach Jason Becker, mentioned it on the post-game show that the guys, wanted to send their regards to me after that win. And, it was just a really special night for a lot of reasons, just getting a chance to call a victory in the rink, in the building where you essentially fall in love with the game.
0: That must have been an incredible moment.
1: It was. You never want to make yourself, I did nothing to provoke that victory other than, hopefully make it sound good for the fans, listening to the game. But, You ride the bus with these guys. You travel through the night with these guys. You eat your meals with these guys. They become a family. And win or lose, you want what's best for your family and for your team. And, to be in that building and to see the players fight as hard as they did, considering all the circumstances, and certainly to have, family, attend that game and share that moment with me was a pretty special feeling.
0: How important is it to having, those people around you, like whether it's the players and the management, the coaches and family, and that camaraderie, how important is that to that feeling of this is why I do this?
1: Well, I think, whether you're a hockey player or whether you're, whether you're a plumber, whether you're with a car salesman, you always love having support around you. Whether that's family, whether that's a good group of friends, whether it's, a great group of coworkers. I think we all tend to thrive and do better when we've got people that are pulling the rope with us, people that are cheering us on, and people who are, picking us up when we're down. When you share a bus with a group of men and when you get a chance to travel all over this great country of ours with a group of people, you need to have that camaraderie or otherwise it's not going to be a whole lot of fun for anybody. If one of your teammates is down, you do your best to pick them back up. You share the greatest victories and also some pretty humbling defeats together. The bus ride after a loss is just as quiet for the broadcaster as it is for the 20-year-old defenseman or the 16-year-old goaltender. You share that silence together after a loss, and then you revel in your victory all the same. That overtime come from behind victory in Spokane, where you're down 3-0 heading into the third, and you come back to win. That 12-hour bus ride back to Prince George is a lot easier after a win like that when the mood is up and everyone's smiling.
0: Definitely makes it a lot easier.
1: Oh, definitely. And, believe me, there have been a lot of days and a lot of bus trips where –

0: Silence is golden, because you know when you lose a tough game, there's very little noise, if any, on that bus. And you know, you got your headphones in, and you've got a 9-hour trek back home to Prince George, and you're driving through the snow of the mountains in November. It can be a pretty lonely feeling sometimes, but the beautiful thing about hockey and the beautiful thing about being you know, in a team environment is that the sun does rise, and there usually will be another game to be played the next day or the next week, and you get a chance to redeem yourself and fix, you know, whatever problems may have been existing in the in that previous loss, in that previous game.
1: So getting back to being behind the microphone, what is it that you strive in your broadcast to do as a play-by-play man for the Prince George Cougars to bring to your efforts to make the listener experience the best that you can?
0: Well, I think every broadcaster is different, and everyone has their own vision, their own personality, and their own method to try and entertain and provide a good product. You know, for me, I've always tried to take the stance of letting the game do the work. You know, not trying to do too much from the broadcast standpoint to overpower and overshadow the game itself. You know, no single personality or broadcaster is bigger than the game, and I definitely the stance that I've really tried to take is that of a Jim Robson or a Jim Houston or you know, a John Shorthouse or any of the, you know, the broadcasters that I personally have looked up to. And that's just, you know, try and give the moment justice with your words. When you think back to Sidney Crosby's goal in the 2010 Olympics, you might not remember that it was you know, a sharp angle shot from the left wing. You're going to remember that moment, I think, because of Chris Cuthbert's golden goal call. That's the signature memory for me, and I think for many folks, when they think about that moment and that goal, that is what's going to be left, you know, in their mind. When Bobby Orr scored his goal in 1972, or when you know, Brett Hull scores a goal in overtime, the call of the goal is what kind of forever lives in infamy as well with the moment itself. And I guess for me, getting back to kind of my prerogative and my goal, it's to simply do that. It's to give the emotion justice and do my best to try and bring the emotion of the game into a living room or to a laptop or to a kitchen and try and bring, you know, keep the fans entertained with content and with stories, et cetera. But, you know, at the end of the day, when there's an overtime goal or a great save or a fight midway through the first period, you want to just try and give that moment justice, vocally.
1: Thank you, Dan. One final question for you now before we let you go. What is it about the game of hockey that you absolutely love?
0: Well, I think it's the stories. You know, I think that we who are involved in sports, from a player standpoint, from a coach standpoint, from a broadcaster standpoint, from a fan standpoint, we love the game because of the stories that not only have been told through the games themselves, but I think through the stories that just materialize from watching the games or from attending the games. You know, we all remember where we were in 2010 when Sidney Crosby scores the golden goal. You know, we'll always remember our first NHL game. For me, I'll always remember the feeling of calling my first hockey game and kind of the sights, the sounds, the smells, the energy, just, you know, who scored the goal and who wore what. I mean, for me, the stories that come from the sport and how it unites us and how we can have a chat like this that's probably gone for 20 minutes, but it feels like five just because, you know, we're talking about something that we love so much and the impact that the game has had on me and my family. So maybe it's a bit trite or cliche, but the biggest thing that I love about hockey and about sports is just the stories that this game can tell both on and off the ice.
1: Well, I said I was going to only ask you one, but your response has prompted me to ask you one more question here, Dan. What is your favorite story?
0: My favorite hockey story probably hasn't occurred yet. But, you know, I think that, you know, we all have that vision of, well, I mean, you know, if you play the game, you want to win the championship. If you call the game, you want to call the championship. But, I mean, I think for me, you know, I'd like to say that my favorite hockey story has yet to come. But I think, you know, to answer your question, I'm going to go back to Saskatchewan, and I'm going to tell you my favorite story of my career so far. And it happened in 2009-2010 with the Battlefords North Stars of the SJHL, a team that had previously won 5 games the year before. My first year with the team was the worst record in franchise history. We won 5 games that entire year. The next year, we only won 15. But LaRange won 11, and we got to go to the playoffs to face the Nipawin Hawks in the Survivor Series.
1: Okay.
0: The Nipawin Hawks had, I think, 23 or 24 more points than the Stars did that year. It was a best-of-3 series, and the Stars ended up sweeping the Hawks to move into round 2 to face the number 1 team in the country, the Humboldt Broncos. And the little engine that could, the Battlefords North Stars, took that series to 6 games. And it was overtime was looming in game 5 on a Saturday night in Humboldt, 1-1 late in the game. And the North Stars are just pressuring, coming so close to scoring this go-ahead goal. Humboldt gets a the luckiest break that I can even fathom, when a player of ours trips over his own blue line when he has the puck at the point. One of their wingers, Spencer Broughton, gets a breakaway from center ice in, scores the goal with 22 seconds left to give Humboldt the victory in game 5 and ultimately the series victory as they would go on to win game 6. But you know what the Battlefords North Stars were able to do against the number 1 team in the country, to put them on the ropes the way that they did, and you know, to be on the bus with that team after leaving Nipawin as a series champ was a very unforgettable feeling, and you know, certainly something special for me. It was my first playoff victory that I had called with a team, and you know, those moments stick out to me like they happened yesterday, and they actually did not happen yesterday.
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1: You can definitely tell that Dan loves not only the game of hockey, but that he has a great love for the Prince George Cougars. 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
3: And now in Canada West men's hockey action. Saskatchewan Huskies visited the Mac Ewan Griff Inns on Saturday, November 22, 2025, at the Calgary Downtown Community Arena. Bert Hallett opened the scoring, assisted by Roulette at 0-13. Mac Ewan answered back with a goal from Scott, assisted by Chabot and Cabana, at 7:46 on the power play. Saskatchewan would go ahead by one with goal by Holt, assisted by Summers and Hayes, at 17:14. Third period would see Saskatchewan go up by two, with a goal by Bert Hallett at 0:23, into the period on the power play. Mac Ewan would strike back to move within one with a goal by Chabot from Sundar and Cabana at 2:12. Saskatchewan would add two more with goals from Holt and Stebbings. Kosier had two assists, and Roulette would pick up the single apple. Final score 2 Saskatchewan Huskies. Shots on goal Saskatchewan 34, Mac Ewan 31. Power play opportunities Saskatchewan 1-for-4, Mac Ewan 1-for-4. Goalie Saskatchewan, Kui 31 shots 29 saves. Mac Ewan, Onuskill 34 shots 29 saves. Referees Colin Watt, Alex Estabrooks. Linesman Christian Brown, Ryan White. I am Noah Mitchell with Saskatchewan Sports Network, www.sasksports.net. I'm Noah Mitchell reporting for SNN Sports. For more sports stories, scores and stats, head on over to our website at sasksports.net. The University of Saskatchewan Huskies came into the 60th Vanier Cup with an opportunity to win their first national championship in nearly three decades. The game was in their home province, playing in Regina's Mosaic Stadium in front of just under 9,000 fans. This was the same stadium that houses the CFL's Saskatchewan Roughriders, who beat the Montreal Alouettes to win the 112th Grey Cup in Winnipeg just 6 days earlier. It had the makings of something special, a chance to proclaim Saskatchewan's dominance in Canadian football this year and win the national championship, something the team has not done since 1998. Instead, the province of Quebec got its revenge. The Université de Montréal Carabins beat the Huskies 30-16 Saturday afternoon. For the Carabins, it was a statement victory, claiming its second Vanier Cup in 3 years, asserting the football program as one of the strongest in the country. The Huskies, back in the national final for the third time in 5 years, trailed the entire game, starting from a rouge on the kickoff. It was the play of the Carabins' rookie quarterback Pepe Gonzalez, dissecting the Huskies' defense, that secured his team the victory, especially in the second half of the game. Huskies quarterback Jake Farrell says the loss hurts because the team had fallen short after a challenging season. Farrell had to step up to take on the role of starting quarterback from Anton Amendrud, who was recently diagnosed with lymphoma. Farrell says the team was really wanted to bring home the championship for him. Head coach Scott Flory said his players fought through many challenges on their way to playing on the national stage. Despite Saturday's loss, he said there is a lot for the team to be proud of when reflecting on the season. Huskies running back Riker Frank, who got the team's only touchdown, said the team's bond was its greatest strength. For many on the field Saturday, the game marked the end of their tenures with the university. One of those players is linebacker Seth Hundeby. He said the results don't change what the program has meant to him. Receiver Daniel Weeb, another one of the several outgoing veterans, said standing on the national stage alongside teammates he respected meant everything. I'm Noah Mitchell reporting for SNN Sports. For more sports stories, scores and stats, head on over to our website at sasksports.net.
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2: 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I'm Frank Block. 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
9: I mean, I started playing the game really young, and I was probably about 4 or 5 years old. My dad first took me up to the Bronx in New York, actually, was the rink that I started in, and the one thing that I remember, actually, I started as a skater, but I was always kind of intrigued by goaltending, and I developed asthma right around that same time. And I remember that, you know, reading later on that Jacques Plante became a goalie because he was an asthmatic too. And I thought to myself how cool that was, that the reason I started playing was the reason that he started playing the position. And, Jacques Plante was one of those early motivators for me, knowing that he had overcome that. And, you know, similar to Teddy Roosevelt. Teddy Roosevelt was an asthmatic and accomplished great things. So, you know, those two guys are kind of the driving forces early in my career once I was old enough to understand what, you know, what they had gone through and that it was similar to me. But, you know, my dad was a driving force, but he wasn't one of those hockey parents that drove their kid night and day, hockey, hockey, hockey. He just basically got me dressed and got me to the rink at 6 a.m. on the weekends, and the rest was kind of up to me. And I always appreciated the fact that he was just that type of hockey parent that let me play because I enjoyed, as opposed to making me play because he enjoyed.
10: So great support from your dad.
9: He was unbelievable. I mean, I joke with friends of mine now and other hockey parents that, you know, my dad, I don't think he can remember any coach he ever played for. I don't think he can remember half of the teams I was ever on, but I guarantee you know how everybody took their coffee and what everybody wanted on their bagel. So that was his thing. And he was the guy that organized that coffee run in the morning or made sure everybody had food. He was just that kind of guy, and he enjoyed going to the games. He enjoyed the fact that I enjoyed playing the games. But like I said, I don't think he ever said to me at one point, you need to do this better or you need to play harder or anything along those lines. The only thing he made sure was that I wanted to go to the rink the next day. And being a hockey parent now myself as well as a coach, I certainly understand more and more every day how important that was.
10: Tell me a little bit more about your family makeup at that time.
9: I was the youngest I was the oldest of three. I had two younger sisters, but my parents were both, they're both sports fans. They're both Ranger fans. And so I kind of grew up in a Ranger household and broke my dad's heart when I became an Islander fan. I was at the game when JT Parise scored the overtime goal in 1975 in overtime to eliminate the Rangers 2-1. And that was really the start of the Islanders becoming what they became in the early 80s. My dad was a diehard Ranger guy. I became an Islander guy. It always created a little friction in the house, but it was always fun around playoff time. And, you know, who knew the Islanders were going to become the Islanders? But my parents were always into it. I mean, playoff time was always a special time in our house because back then, you remember that they used to play a best of five in the first round. Actually, sometimes it was a best of three. And we were always up watching the games. And my parents are into it. And, you know, as I got older, my sisters used to come to my games and they got into it. So we kind of had a really nice hockey household, and we rooted for our teams. We had some fun with it. We went to some games, but you know, the hockey was just an enjoyment for all of us.
10: Now that must have caused just a little bit of friction, I imagine, in your household with two New York teams right there. Of course, you were born and raised in New York, if I'm not mistaken, right?
9: Yeah, I was. I mean, we grew up in Queens, which, you know, technically is New York City, but I just gravitated towards the Islanders. Like I said, I can remember that JP Parise goal like it was yesterday, and how the fans in the Garden couldn't believe what happened. And, you know, there must have been, you know, maybe 12 Islander fans in the building that night. And, but I just remember how unbelievably cool it was. And, you know, that was also the year that they were down 3-0 to Pittsburgh and came back and beat them. And then we're down 3-0 to Philadelphia and actually got it to game 7. I think they lost 1-0 in game 7 to the Flyers. But, I mean, that really was the start of Islanderdom. But, you know, the funny part about it was there wasn't a ton of friction because the Islanders were so good back then and the Rangers really weren't. And so, you mean, every year that the Islanders and the Rangers would get into the playoffs, I think my dad was resigned to the fact that the Rangers were going to lose. Now, when Herb Brooks came in and kind of made the Rangers a little bit more formidable, that started to change the dynamic quite a bit. But, you know, back in those early days, it was, you know, it was all me all the time with that team because they were just that good.
10: They were that good. And that must have been quite the time for you to choose to be an Islanders fan.
9: You know, the best part about it was, growing up and watching that team and then beginning, getting friendly with a lot of those guys later on as my career, both media-wise and playing-wise and coaching-wise, I got to know a lot of them and skate with a lot of those guys. And, the one thing that you realized was how ruthlessly efficient they were. They were tough. They were skilled. They could skate. They had some incredible players. They had such character on their team. And they were led by a coach who, was such a rock behind the bench in Al Arbor. And, but they provided so many exciting moments, whether it be, Mike Bossy scoring 2 goals in the third period against the Quebec Nordiques to get 50-50. He had 48 goals in 47 games. Then he went scoreless for 2 games. And, I was lucky enough to be at that game when he scored twice against, I don't remember the goal. I think it was Michelle Plass, but I can't remember exactly. But
10: okay.
9: He scored 2 in the third period and got 50-50. And there was John Tinelli's goal against Chico Resch, the ex-Islander, at the Coliseum to secure win number 15 in a row, which set an NHL record. There were Tinelli's 2 goals in Game 5 against the Pittsburgh Penguins in 82 when the Islanders were down 2-0 in that game. Tinelli got it tied up and then won it again in overtime. And I mean, there were just so many unbelievable moments that team had from, let's say, 1980 through even losing to Edmonton in the finals in 84. And then they did it again in the early 90s. When we're still kind of watching, not as much as a fan, but more just as a hockey observer. I mean, or 93, sorry, when they went all the way to the Wales Conference Finals and played the Montreal Canadiens, but to throw in the Penguins in the process. So, I mean, they've had some interesting moments, and I will give the Islanders credit for one thing. When they're playing well and they get into the playoffs, there might not be a better place to watch a playoff hockey game than the Nassau Coliseum.
10: Is that right?
9: It's just electric. I mean, it really gets electric. It's a building that we're so used to being half empty right now. And, unfortunately, the Islander fans have so much apathy for their team right now because of the fact that it just hasn't gone well for so many different reasons. But back then, that building was always just jam-packed. And, even 2 years ago when they played the Penguins in the first round, I thought the Islanders had outplayed Pittsburgh for the better part of that series. But that crowd at the Coliseum was into it. And just when Islander fans get a chance to really get behind their team, they do. And that building, because it's a kind of low ceiling and it's kind of tight and cozy, and there is some history there, and there's banners hanging, whether it be the Campbell Conference champion banners or the Prince of Wales championship banners or the Stanley Cup banners and all those retired numbers, it kind of brings an aura about it when they're playing well and they make the postseason.
10: There's just something special about the atmosphere, it seems.
9: You get a lot of older fans that still remember the glory days. You got a lot of younger fans that have no recollection of the glory days whatsoever, but they've heard so much about it. But they're a good fan base. It's not a huge fan base anymore, unfortunately. But I give credit to the diehards that are there. They support their team. So I'm intrigued to see what happens as they move into Brooklyn. I think they've got a wonderful opportunity in front of them to reestablish some of the old fan base and to really create a new one. But obviously the jury will be out once they make the move out of Nassau Coliseum.
10: Well, it sounds like you still have a soft spot in your heart for the Islanders.
9: The old team, I do. I mean, it's always fun when you run into a guy like Bobby Nystrom at a game. And, I've gotten to know Bobby over the years and gotten to know his son, Eric, too, who, is playing in the National Hockey League right now. And when you start to see some of those alumni guys, it's great because it brings you back to when you were a kid watching these kids play, and it brings you back to when you had that dream of wanting to play in the NHL or wanting to play at the highest level you could. They were such a motivating force for so many of us here on Long Island. And, when I was scouting, and even before I actually got into pro scouting, there are a bunch of scouts said to me, you find a non-grassroots area that wins a Stanley Cup, and you go back and scout that area 15, 20 years later, and you see how many great players can come out of there. And I think, you know, Long Island and Pittsburgh and, you know, some of those cities now in the South, like Dallas, you see some of those non-grassroots areas won a cup. Philadelphia in the early 70s had some really good junior players coming up in the early and mid-90s, and the Mid-Atlantic is still a real fervent area for developing really young, good players. So yeah, any time one of those teams does well, it creates a buzz, and it makes dads want their kids to play hockey. And so many of us, between the Miracle on Ice team in February of 1980 and then the Islanders winning four Stanley Cups, it created a sensation for kids wanting to play organized travel ice hockey in the greater New York, especially Long Island area, and it still exists today.
10: You mentioned about sparking a lot of young guys' dreams, and let's go back a bit if we can here, Dave, for a moment, and just get back to your dreams and your early days playing hockey and where that led you to.
9: Yeah, the one thing, it's funny, I think the first time I ever went to a game, I thought that was for me. I said, I think I want to play this game. And, you know, I think a lot of us as kids make that mistake of just dreaming about the only thing we want to do is play in the National Hockey League. And sometimes you forget that next step. But I mean, the great thing about growing up around a team that was so successful like them is it really fueled your motivation to play. And, you know, I mean, I played through my youth hockey, you know, whether it be peewee or Bantam or midget and into junior and then Division III college. I mean, I was an okay player. I wasn't great, but I mean, I worked hard and I always thought I was a smart player. And a lot of people, when I was still playing, you know, I did so many hockey schools as a kid, as an instructor, first as a student, then as an instructor. And a lot of people say to me, hey, listen, you know, at the very least, you're probably wind up being a decent coach because you understand the game, you're a student of the game, and you love it. And, you know, that kind of fueled my passion. So, you know, once I realized that those who can't do teach, it certainly, you know, sparked my interest in coaching, and coaching's been the most rewarding thing I think I've done in hockey.
10: So what sort of coaching have you done over the years?
9: I've had a great experience coaching-wise, and I remember, you know, back in the early 90s, when it just became apparent that playing wasn't going to happen, I was with the Baltimore Skipjacks in the American Hockey League. They were the AAA affiliate of the Washington Capitals, and Kenny Albert was their play-by-play guy, and, you know, most people have seen Kenny doing Fox football and Fox baseball, and you know, he does Rangers radio, and, you know, Kenny was an old friend of mine, and Kenny said, hey, listen, if I'm doing play-by-play here in Baltimore, you know, why don't you come down and do some games with me, and, you know, every once in a while, you can jump on the ice, be a practice goalie, that kind of thing. And it was fun. And I got to meet Barry Trotz and Robbie Laird. And I was the coaching staff there. And, you know, Robbie was great to me and always had time to talk to me about the game. But Barry really took me under his wing. And other than teaching me how to cook, which, you know, turned out to be a huge bonus, Barry taught me a lot about scouting and video breakdown and player evaluation and practice planning. And, you know, I'm really fortunate that, you know, he had a young kid that was eager to learn, and he was a young coach eager to teach. And, you know, it was just a nice mix. And I learned a tremendous amount from Barry. So, after those couple of years, I went back to Long Island. I coached junior hockey for a couple of years. And then I got really lucky because John Parrish Jr., who was the coach of the Atlanta Knights in the International Hockey League, you know, John and I had met at a coaching symposium, a Roger Nielsen symposium in Windsor. And John was looking for kind of a young go-getter to be a number two guy on his staff. He had Scott Gordon there, you know, later went on to coach the Islanders. And Scotty was a, you know, developing young coach who became a great coach. And John brought me in to kind of do a lot of video and pre-scout opponents and watch our team and make observations. And, you know, then I fell under John's wing. And after 1 year in Atlanta, we went to Macon, Georgia together for 3 years and kind of headed up the expansion Macon-Whoopee in the Central Hockey League. And you know, we were the greatest traveling road show in minor league sports for a while. I mean, everybody wanted to see what we were all about. And I learned a tremendous amount from John. So, you know, those are kind of the highlights of my coaching career on the professional side. And, you know, on the amateur side, I've had a chance to coach in junior A and, you know, here on Long Island and scouted for the Waterloo Blackhawks and be a part of that organization for a couple of years. And, you know, now I'm coaching mites. And I got to tell you, it is the greatest job in hockey is to be able to coach mites. You know, just to get them out on the ice and see how much they enjoy the game and instill the passion that we as coaches have for the game in them as kids. There's nothing better. I'll tell you what, there's a lot of opportunities out there, but right now I am so happy coaching mites and helping to build an organization here in Long Beach, New York. It's awesome.
10: There's something about watching the kids and being a part of that environment that is so special, isn't it?
9: There really is. And, you know, what's happening now and why it's such a special time to be involved in youth hockey here in the United States, is the American development model that USA Hockey has created after years and years of research. And, you know, it's called the ADM, and it's combined with their plan for long-term athlete development. And to be a part of, I mean, I've been in the coaching education program for USA Hockey for 19 years now as an instructor. And, you know, the coaching education program is kind of combining with the ADM staff and the ADM philosophy. And, you know, it's kind of one hand washing the other in terms of how we're developing coaches. But we're getting coaches to stop teaching the last thing that they were taught, and we're starting to get them to evolve with the science of the game, of age-appropriate training and station-based practice, and at the mite level, cross-ice hockey for mites, and to further their development. It's an exciting time to be a part of what we're doing here in the U.S. in terms of player development at the younger ages, because what we're emphasizing is skills and development. We have gotten away from teaching 10-year-olds how to break out and how to run a power play, because most of the skills involved in that you can do through other drills. So it's become a wonderful opportunity to train coaches, but even better, it's become a great opportunity to train players, because we are seeing retention rates going up. We're seeing kids having fun. They're active. They're moving. The parents are thrilled with the investment that they're making financially in their kid to play this game, and we are seeing results. I mean, you are seeing kids develop. And the one thing I will say is, from a coaching standpoint, you know, I was coaching one of the teams at our Select 16 Festival this year for USA Hockey. And it's the first group of 16-year-olds that came through no checking at Pee Wee when they were 11 years old. This is that first group that's come through. And it is amazing to see the bigger kids, those 6'2", 6'3", those kids that used to be nothing more than mashers and bangers and would be able to intimidate the younger guys.
10: Yeah.
9: It's incredible to see how good they have become. And the reason is because we went to skill-based practices when they were younger. Some of those kids had to rely on building skills and not running around and using their size by being the biggest kid on the ice. And it has paid dividends for those kids as hockey players.
10: So you're expecting huge things to come out of these young guys now down the road for Team USA.
9: You know, I think that when you take a look at a lot of this young core, yeah, you get a lot to be excited about. I mean, I really like a lot of those kids that came through the Select 16s. And, you know, the National Team Development Program has had great success in terms of winning competition and cranking out good players to play at the NCAA Division I level or to play major junior and then get into the NHL. I've done 6 World Junior tournaments on TV for the NHL Network. And in those last 6 years, there are 61 players that came off of those U.S. teams that have played in the NHL. I mean, that's
10: wow. Really
9: good. So, yeah, so you're seeing real good player development. And like I said, a lot of it is they're getting away from the that's how we used to do it. And they're getting much more into this is the way we need to do it. And you just see the dividends on a year-by-year basis, because each year these kids are just getting better. Their skill levels are getting better. The big kids are playing better. And we have learned that we could teach them the hockey sense aspect of it and the system part of it later on once they've got a really good fundamental skill base.
10: I think the USA program has got a good thing going on. Like I said, getting back to the skills. And I know we used to see, at least up here in Canada, a lot of the young guys coming up, they never had the basic fundamentals. And I think like what you're doing down there is, you know, kudos to USA and for all that they're doing as far as getting back to the basics and teaching the basic skills to make these players quality players and to get involved and get passionate about the game.
9: And the funny part about it is, you know, what USA Hockey did, to their credit, is they basically stole from everybody. You know, they stole from the Russians, they stole from the Eastern Europeans, they stole from the Canadians, they stole from the Swedes, they stole from the Finns or the Swiss. I mean, there's been so much interchange through international hockey over the last few years that they've had an ability to watch how other countries do things. And they have taken a lot of the philosophy that other countries have done, and what they have been able to do is just shape it into a top-to-bottom model. And I think that model has been looked at by other countries as a really good thing. And, you know, but hockey is not unlike other sports. I mean, you look at tennis, and there's a great article in the New York Times very recently about how, you know, with the USTA, there are still parents fighting the 10 and under tennis, where you use a smaller court and smaller rackets to help build skills and create more fun. And lacrosse has gone to it. USA Soccer has gone to it. You see it in basketball with the lowering of the nets. You see it in T-ball with the smaller field and the bases aren't as far away, and kid pitch. And, you know, we're tailoring a lot of things with these younger athletes to the size that they are, the strength that they have, and the surface that they need to play on to be successful. Hence the ability to get half ice hockey into the mite level to foster more development. And it's really become an exciting time. We're seeing the kids buying in. We're seeing coaches buying in. We're seeing association's buying in. It's been a long uphill battle. I give USA Hockey a lot of credit on this. They stuck to their guns, but to their credit, they evolved. They realized that the ADM in year one needed some tweaking, and the ADM in year two was better than year one, and year three was better than year two, to the point where, you know, it's going into year six now, and I guarantee you it is far from ending its evolvement as a development program.
10: Well, some great things happening there. Now, just getting back to some of your experiences, I know you've really shown that you're very passionate about the game of hockey. Think back to maybe some of your days, one or two memories, if you could, for our listeners here, Dave. Either as a player or as a coach or your involvement in the game, what are probably some of your most memorable moments?
9: I'll give you a funny one right off the bat. I've told the story a lot, and it's a story about just kind of sticking to your game plan and not getting rattled when we're talking about mental toughness. I remember playing a playoff game my sophomore year of college, and it was a 2-2 game, and right towards the end of the second period, I'll never forget, there was about 3 seconds to go in the period, and one of their guys at the point cranks a shot towards the net, which I had tracked perfectly, and one of my the low center in the coverage tried to tip it out of the air, and he wound up tipping it over my shoulder and in as the period expired. So they go in with a 3-2 lead, and I'm sitting in the dressing room at the end of the second period, and the locker room is quiet, and I am just steamed at what just happened. So nobody says a word for like 5 minutes. And finally, the kid who tipped the puck, who was a sophomore just like I was, came into my class, turned to me and he said, "Okay, Star, you got to admit one thing. It was a really good tip." and I can laugh about it now. And a couple of guys in a room, I was going to kill them then. But I unraveled in the third period and didn't play very well. And I often share that story with kids about no matter what happens, it's about the next save. It's about the next play. It's about the next action. So that's one that always sticks in my mind. But, you know, some of my more interesting moments have certainly come in my coaching career. And they definitely came with John Parrish Jr. There's no question. The time that we were in Macon together, funny things happen. You know, when you're at the double-A levels of the minor leagues, you kind of don't know what's going to happen from day to day, especially when you're an expansion team. And, you know, I will never forget, there was one story where we went on the road, we're playing in Huntsville, Alabama. It was our second year there, and us and Huntsville had a really good rivalry. And we get in there on a Friday night, and there were some ice issues, so the game didn't start till about 8:30 at night, and everybody there was pretty, as George Thorogood likes to say in one of his songs, everybody's pretty greased and gassed. And we're up 3-0, end of the first period, and there's like 3 seconds to go. And I saw, they made a line change. And we have like five of our little guys out there just to finish the period. And they send out five goons. And I turned to John and I went, "John, there's going to be a brawl right here." And he looked at me, no, there's no way. And I said, "John, I'm telling you, there's going to be a brawl right now." And he goes, "No, you're crazy. You're overreacting." I said, "Okay, don't listen to me." And before the puck dropped, gloves were all over the place. So you've got this 5-on-5 brawl, the goalie charges, you've got the goalies fighting, you've got the players fighting, and everything's going on, and John's screaming on the bench, and I'm screaming on the bench, and we're trying to keep our guys calm, and the referees, you know, the two benches are together next to each other with a hallway behind us. So there's an open space. And you know in a brawl, you're supposed to put everybody in the penalty box until you get it sorted out.
10: Yeah.
9: Well, the officials kind of goofed, and they started sending all of our players to the penalty box, but their players off the ice to the dressing room. So
10: The
9: players were doing was going off the ice on their bench and then coming on our bench. So you got a fight going on the ice. You got a fight going on the bench. It was an absolute gong show. And at one point, John is standing there at the back of our bench. I don't know if you've ever seen the Broadway show Les Mis, but there, you know, there reminds me of like this scene of guarding the barricade. Like John is standing there trying to defend the bench, and he's all of, you know, 5'7". And the next thing I know, John is gone. And I'm thinking to myself, something happened. John's dead. Where is he? You know, I couldn't figure this out. And finally I say, okay, the hell with the brawl. And I go running into the hallway and John is standing there next to this big redneck Southern cop and he's handcuffed to a post.
10: You're kidding.
9: Above his eye. Yeah. And I looked at him. I went, "What happened?" He says, "I got arrested." And he starts yelling in French and English and you couldn't imagine what was going on. And some of it I can't say publicly, but he winds up going to jail. And if not for Conridge Holloway, who was an All-American quarterback at Tennessee, he was the GM of the Channel Cats. If not for Conridge, either John would have gotten killed in jail or something else. But as it turned out, we had to bail him out of jail and bring him home. And it was one of the most I had never coached a game in my life where I started the game as the assistant coach and, you know, wound up as the head coach of a team with a convicted felon as my head coach. It was one of the most bizarre nights we've ever had. But, you know, John and his, in his own unique way, he managed to get the city of Huntsville and the state of Alabama to apologize to him, and everybody walked away a winner.
10: Oh, that's good. I'll have to tease John about that one someday. So,
9: Oh, what a night. I mean, I know if I walk into the hallway and just looking at him chained to this post, like, what happened to you? Unbelievable. But I mean, that was kind of, you know, the minor leagues are funny like that. I mean, you never know when somebody's either going to get arrested or you're going to get that phone call at 3 a.m. by, you know, the cop in town and say, hey, I got one of your players in the back of my squad car. What do you want me to do with them? You know, it happens. It's part of it, but, you know, because they're young kids and they don't know. But I mean, it was a million-dollar experience over a three-year period.
10: Sounds like it was absolutely incredible. One final question for you, then we'll let you go here, Dave. And that is, what is it about the game of hockey that really lights your fire, that makes you so passionate about the game?
9: You know, this game has done a lot of wonderful things for me. And, you know, I met my current wife through this game, too. I mean, in the time that I was broadcasting for the CBS Sports Network, doing a lot of college hockey, you know, I'm their college hockey analyst. And, you know, I remember watching a game once on Fox Sports Detroit, and there was a sideline reporter, and I'm watching this game, and you know, I'm saying to myself, this is somebody who is apparently very easy on the eyes, but also really knows your stuff. And you can tell by the questions that this was somebody that was really unique and had it together. And, you know, it's funny, years later, we met at a referee symposium, CCHA official symposium, and wound up getting married. And so, I mean, there's a lot about this game I like. I think this game has built character for me. I think this game has just created energy for me. It's created a crusade of wanting to learn everything about it, whether it be the history of the game or how the game works. I've met a tremendous amount of great people. I've watched my kids be able to play it. And so it's, you know, the game is, for me, it's a game and it's a profession, but, you know, it's also a family. I mean, I've met so many wonderful people. Like I said, my wife through hockey, I've met so many great friends through hockey, so many lifetime buddies through hockey, guys I played peewee or midget or bantam with. And you know, today, you know, being 9/11, I actually had a teammate who died in the towers on 9/11, 2001, a former teammate of mine. So, I mean, this game has brought about different emotions, but it's the greatest game we have. It's produced some of the greatest memories I have, whether watching or playing. And I hope that as long as I can lace my skates up and as long as my kids can, we'll always have an ability to go to the rink together.
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2: 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Dave had some absolutely wonderful stories. And you know what? 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In the audiobook, you'll actually hear some incredible hockey legends, including the voices of Red Kelly, Emil Francis, Ted Lindsay, and as well as the late and great Metro Prestai. 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
2: 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I'm Frank Block. Today's guest on the Heart of the Rink Hockey Show is, in my estimation, the greatest play-by-play man the game of hockey has ever heard. He was born in Campbellton, New Brunswick, and he made his way to the big city lights of Toronto, and then he made his way out west to the city of Calgary, where he was the voice of the Calgary Flames for more than 30 incredible seasons. Known for his integrity, his professionalism, his yeah, baby, and you can put it in the win column. It's my absolute privilege to welcome to the Heart of the Rink Hockey Show Hockey Hall of Famer, Mr. Peter Maher.
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9: Well, I've been a play-by-play broadcaster at the NHL level now for 37 years, Frank. It goes way back to 1977 when I started broadcasting Toronto Maple Leaf games. Prior to that, I broadcast senior and junior hockey in my hometown of Campbellton, New Brunswick, and broadcast various provincial teams there, giving me some very solid experience that would lead to what has transpired for me over all these years at the NHL level. And I was very fortunate in the early part of the 70s that my hometown team, the Campbellton Tigers, were a very strong team and had a lot of following in the area. We had sponsors who would sponsor all of the broadcasts, and they ultimately won a couple of national championships over that. So I got a lot of broadcast experience there, and I think that is very beneficial to take me where I am today in the broadcast world.
10: Yeah, in 1977, he got on doing the play-by-play for the Toronto Maple Leafs.
9: Yeah, it was it was so surreal when I think back to that time, how it all transpired. It was then, it was near the end of the summer of 77 when we got word that the radio station that had been carrying the Maple Leaf game, CKFH in Toronto, which is owned by Foster Hewitt, had the broadcast rights for about 30-some years, lost the bids for the rights to an upstart radio station, and CKO, which was an FM station and was an all-news station, but they wanted to get on the map, so they went out and they purchased the broadcast rights for the Leafs, and the news came out the Friday of the long weekend going into Labor Day, and I heard about it over that weekend and made a phone call after the weekend and chatted with somebody in Toronto, David Ruskin, who was in charge of the radio station there, asked them what their plans were for the broadcasting, and they said they weren't quite sure at that point, but to send a tape along and resume and so on, so I did that, and the Maple Leafs were playing their third or fourth exhibition game of that September when they had an audition for myself and two other guys, and each broadcast a period of that game, and from there I was selected to get the job in Toronto and immediately went there. It all happened in less than a week from the audition to going and actually starting broadcasting games regularly with the Maple Leafs in the NHL. So it was quite a dramatic change going from a town of population about 8,000 people to the massive metropolis of Toronto.
10: Yeah, a little bit different, I'm sure.
9: Yeah, it was certainly quite a difference in all aspects of it. The size of the city, the broadcast facilities, and what I was broadcasting was the National Hockey League, as opposed to a bunch of amateur players, and there was a whole lot of things that were new for me, and at the time there wasn't a whole lot of time to think about too much. It was just a matter of being there and starting to go on and start performing and broadcasting games night after night, which I did, and did that for 3 years, and after that the CKO network decided not to rebid for the radio rights, and they went back to Foster Station, and Foster already had a broadcast crew there, so there wasn't a position for me, but it worked out fine, because that summer, in the summer of 1980, the Flames moved to Calgary from Atlanta, and the games that I broadcast in Toronto, the Leaf games, were carried on that network into Calgary, so I had a little bit of a following there. And that helped me get the position of as broadcasting games here in Calgary, and it's gone on since then to what we have now today, the Flames in their 34th season here.
10: Well, that's an incredible journey. So tell me, Peter, what was it that originally got you interested in doing broadcasting?
5: Well, when I was just a kid, very young, my brothers and I would play table hockey, and we'd also play some hockey outside on the street and the outdoor rink that we had there. And I'd be doing a lot of the play-by-play of the games that they were going on. When we played outdoors, I was a goaltender most of the time, so I just sit back there and try and stop pucks or balls, whatever they were shooting, and at the same time I'd be broadcasting, and I think I was doing better at broadcasting than stopping shots. But so that kind of started it, and I got very fortunate in that my hometown was big enough to have a radio station, but small enough to hire a kid like me when I was still a teenager to go in there and do some work for them. I initially started off just doing reports, and then it led into doing morning sports and afternoon sports while I was still in high school. So that was a great experience there that got me actually started in radio, and it just advanced from there. I also did a lot of writing in those days for provincial newspapers and also the local newspaper. So that was also a pretty good experience, helping me along in that aspect, but also was helpful for the broadcast side of it as well. And, you know, I remember back when I was broadcasting some of those games, table hockey, and my mother be there listening, and she said to me one day, "You're going to be a hockey broadcaster." And I can just see it, she said, and as it turned out, that's the way it's gone. So I was very fortunate.
10: Wow. Yeah, your mother was pretty smart, it sounds like.
5: Yeah. She had pretty good insight, I guess, from just listening that was going to be my passion, and it's worked out very well.
10: Well, sorry to put you on the spot here, Peter, but I'm going to ask you, do you remember your first broadcast?
5: My first NHL broadcast or my first broadcast period?
10: Your first broadcast period in Campbellton.
5: Yeah, it was in early October of 1970, and the Memorial Gardens, which was the arena in my hometown at the time, had been remodeled over the course of the summer, and to reopen the building. They had brought the Nova Scotia Voyageurs in from Halifax, which was the number one farm team of the Montreal Canadiens at the time, playing in the American Hockey League, and they came in to play a game against the local team, and that would be the very first game that I would broadcast. And Larry Robinson played in that game for the Voyageurs. In fact, a few years after that, after I got a little bit comfortable broadcasting in the NHL, I went to him one time and asked him to autograph a hockey stick for me as a memento of that first broadcast that I did back in October of 1970.
10: Oh, wow. That must have been quite the experience.
5: So, yeah, it was. Yeah, indeed. And Al McNeil, of course, who would later be coach of the Calgary Flames, was coach of the Nova Scotia Voyageurs when they came in for that game. And of course, Al's still here in Calgary, and see him just about every night that the Flames have a game at home, because he's a very regular at the games and usually sits up in our broadcast area. So, you know, a real bit of nostalgia when I think back to those games.
10: Oh, I bet. Now, speaking of nostalgia, again, you've been with the Calgary Flames ever since they began in Calgary. Tell us a bit about some of those early days with the Calgary Flames.
5: Well, when the Flames first came to Calgary in 1980, Saddle Dome wasn't built at that time, so they played the first 3 years in the Corral, which was a much smaller building. The seating capacity there was about 7,000, maybe a little less than that. And what they did, and what is really remarkable today, when I tell the story to people nowadays, they kind of look at me kind of funny when you consider the prices that it costs to get tickets now to go see an NHL game, be it in Calgary or anywhere else for that matter. But in those first 3 years that the Flames played in Calgary, because the building was so small, they had to charge a higher price for tickets than they did in any other NHL city, so that the Flames would get enough money there to meet the expenses. So it cost $25 to get a seat for a game to watch the Flames in those days. And if you wanted to stand to watch one of those games, it would cost you $15. And those prices were twice as much as the prices in other NHL cities. And that's what shocks a lot of people when they look at the prices today, the $300 seats and all that sort of thing that you get in some of these buildings. And even in the Saddle Dome now, I think there's seats there that are about $250 or something in that range. So it was pretty interesting what the ticket costs were for those games. And of course, they sold out every game that they played in that building. in the very first year the Flames played there in the 80-81 season, the Saddle Dome was such a unique building to other teams coming in because they had higher boards than the conventional NHL arenas. The crowd was practically on top of you, and on top of that, the Flames had, if not the biggest team in the NHL that season, very close to being that, and so it was very intimidating for visiting teams that would come into the
10: crowd
5: to play against the Flames, and as a result, the Flames lost only five games during the regular season that year in total, and then in the

0: ice and the way he could handle the puck and some of the magical things that he would do out on the ice to lead the Flames to that great a season.
1: He was an absolutely incredible hockey player, wasn't he?
0: Well, I've often said that Kent probably would have been the best player ever to play in the NHL, but he didn't have that fire, that belly that a lot of these really great players have. I remember Gretzky saying to me one time, you know, later on after Wayne had retired, I was chatting with him one day, and he said, you know, Kent Nielsen could have been the best player that ever played in this game. He had more skill than I had and anybody as far as he was concerned. But he wasn't a guy, Kent, that really, rose to challenges, I guess would be the best way to put it. I remember in that 80-81 season one time early in December when the Flames and the Oilers were playing. And, of course, Gretzky was in the lineup for the Oilers against Kent, and they were tied for the league lead in scoring in the NHL at that point. And I remember saying to Kent in an interview with him, I said, well, you know, this is a real big stage for you tonight, tied with Gretzky in scoring and tonight playing against him, and, there can be some great comparisons between you and he. And he looked at me and kind of funny, and he said, oh, no, I don't want any of that. And, you know, that was Kent. He was just an easygoing kind of guy, didn't want to have too many challenges to put in front of him, but he certainly could play the game. When the spirit moved, there were none better than Kent Nielsen with what he could do out on the ice. And of course, after Kent had that great year, the first year the Flames had in the saddle. I mean, another very good one the second year as well, as also the third and the fourth. But Lanny McDonald also arrived for the early on in the 82-83 season. And, of course, Lanny would score 66 goals in that campaign to establish a Flame record that still stands today. And so Kent was on that team as well. So when you look at it, they had Kent, who was an excellent playmaker, and Lanny, who, of course, is an excellent scorer. So that was another great season for the Flames, although it didn't translate into much success once they got to the playoffs in 82-83.
1: Yeah, so it was a bit of a battle there. Like I said, you had a great hockey team that first season that you were there and kind of fizzled a little bit. I remember seeing many hockey games, the old Smite division between the Edmonton Oilers and the Calgary Flames. How big of a rivalry is it, maybe for some of our fans that maybe aren't quite as familiar as yourself with that rivalry?
0: Well, that rivalry back in the 80s and the early part of the 90s was just phenomenal. We would say in Alberta here that was the best rivalry in the NHL. Now, people in Quebec would argue that the Canadiens and Nordiques had a rivalry that was even better than that, but not having lived that one, I don't know. But I know these games that the Flames and Oilers played in that vintage were incredible games. Not only were they high-skill games and high-speed games, but they were rough and they were tough and there were lots of fights. There were bench-clearing brawls when they were allowed, not allowed in the NHL, but happened in the NHL. And the rivalry was intense between the Flames and the Oilers. Now, in the early portion of that, 84, 85, 86, 87, the Oilers were the dominant team, although they win most of the games, but they'd be tremendous battles against the Flames. And then soon, the Flames caught up in 88 and 89 and so on. And, the rivalry just intensified as it moved along there. And I've always said that the fans in Alberta that got opportunities to go see those two teams play when they went up against each other really got spoiled, because we don't see anything close to that type of hockey in the NHL today. The game has changed so dramatically, and the players today are a lot better, but and a lot better conditioned and all of that type of thing. But, there are fewer teams in the NHL, and the skill level that was on the Flames and the Oilers in those days was something to behold when you would see them out on the ice battling to try and win these games. And off the ice, the rivalry carried on there. I remember in the summers, they would have a charity golf tournament in Red Deer that was for Special Olympics, and the Flames and Oilers would each send five players, hockey players, to that event, and they would have a dinner the night before at one of the local hotels there in Red Deer. And it was so bad that the players on the Flames sat in one side of the room, and the players on the other, on the Oilers, were on the other side of the room, and they never mingled. I mean, there was just that hatred. They just didn't mingle among themselves. And then after, when the dinner was over and they go to the pubs and have a couple of sodas, they wouldn't go to the same, they wouldn't be going to the same place. So it all, and today, you see players going out shaking hands with

0: each other before a game starts or after a game, you know, not on the ice, but in, you know, in the areas around the dressing room and all that sort of thing. They wouldn't even go near one another off the ice in those days. It was such an intense rivalry.
1: I know I've heard it from many fans before that said if it weren't for the Edmonton Oilers, though, the Calgary Flames would have won more than one Stanley Cup.
0: Yeah, that's probably an accurate assessment, Frank. When you look back on it, the Oilers had those great, great teams, starting off in 83 and moving on throughout that. And the Flames always seemed to have to play against the Oilers in an early round of the playoffs. And, unfortunately, one of them had to be eliminated. In most cases, was the Flames. Although, in 1986, the Flames engineered that tremendous upset over the Oilers in the second round of the playoffs. After that year, the Oilers in the regular season had finished 39 points ahead of the Flames. It was the most points the Oilers got in any one season during that great time of domination that they had. And then they met in the playoff series, and it was seven fantastic games that ended up with the Flames winning Game 7 in Edmonton 3-2. And that was a real big feather in the hat of the Flames, because all the time that the Oilers were winning the Stanley Cups in 84 and 85, and ultimately would go on to win again in 87 and 88, the Flames were building to try and be as good as the Oilers, and that was kind of the turning of the corner for the Flames, if you will, when they knocked off the Oilers in that playoff series in 86. Now, they'd meet again in 88, and the Oilers won that series in four straight games with Gretzky playing a big role in that. And then it was after that season, 87-88, that Gretzky wound up being traded to Los Angeles, and soon after that, of course, the Flames won their one and only Stanley Cup to this point, which was 25 years ago now.
1: Yeah. Well, getting back to that rivalry again, Peter, what's probably the greatest moment, you think, in that rivalry that you've ever seen?
0: Well, for me, the one that stands out more is the seventh game of that series in 86, when the Flames won that game 3-2. That was the game in which the phantom goal was scored, if you will, that turned out to be the game winner, whereby the puck was dumped into the Oilers' zone, wound up in behind the net, and Steve Smith had possession of the puck, and he was looking up ice, and the goaltender was looking somewhere else. It was Grant Fuhr, and suddenly the puck ended up in the net, and would turn out to be the game-winning goal. I can still see that play in my mind if I look back on that, and of course later Perry Berezan would be credited with the goal, because he was the Flames player that shot the puck in. Now, he was sitting on the bench when the puck actually went in the net. And then that game, of course, when it came down to the end, I can remember the final faceoff with 4 seconds left being in the Flame zone. Mark Messier taking the faceoff of the Oilers and winning the draw and then shooting and missing the net. And that's when I yelled out the "Yeah, baby" for the first time in my broadcast career.
1: Oh, wow. Quite an incredible moment, I'm sure. It was really interesting. I remember back and going to many games in the Dome after that that playoff series. And for how many years, every time, well, you could tell when Steve Smith had the puck because everyone would holler, "Shoot," right?
0: Yeah. And how ironic was he would later end up being a member of the Flames.
1: Yeah, no, yeah, absolutely
0: and,
1: ironic.
0: You know, many years later, the Flames acquired him, and not only did he play for the Flames, he had his career cut short by a whole bunch of injuries, and then he was an assistant coach with the Flames. That's where he had his very first coaching position, was with the Flames, and of course he moved on from there and now an assistant coach with the Oilers.
1: Yeah, interesting how things kind of come around, isn't it?
0: Yeah, it was kind of, but you're right. Every time he touched the puck in the saddle dome for many years after that, well, at least when he was a member of the Oilers of the opposition, it was always yelling, "Shoot, shoot." When he got to the Flames, they didn't want him shooting anymore.
1: At least not on his own net, anyway.
0: Yeah, that's right. Yeah.
1: Well, take us back again to 1989 and that Stanley Cup run, Peter, and some of your greatest and fondest memories from that series.
0: When I look back at that incredible run of 89, you look back, the very first series, the Flames were almost upset by Vancouver. It was almost a similar situation to 86, because the Flames had finished, I think it was 35 or 36 points ahead of the Canucks during the regular season, and then that series to start off in the opening round went back and forth, and ultimately got to a Game 7 in the Saddle Dome, and then that game got to overtime, and the Canucks just dominated the early part of that overtime period, and we can still see a couple of great saves by Mike Vernon, one off Tony Tandy, and another one off of Petre Srikko that looked like they were going to be sure goals, but somehow Mike was able to get over and make the save. And then just as the first overtime period was drawing to a close, he had Jim Poplinski of the Flames rush up ice into the Canuck zone and then put the puck in front of the net and went off of Joel Otto into the net and gave the Flames the victory in that game to clinch the series and take an awful lot of pressure off the Flames, because they were, you know, they were heavily favored that year to win the Stanley Cup. And of course, there was much disappointment the year before, which I mentioned earlier, when Gretzky had his final series against the Flames as a member of the Oilers, and the Oilers won the series in four straight because the Flames had finished number one overall in the regular season that year, as well as in 89. So they were favored to win the Stanley Cup in 89, and the Canucks almost took it away from them in that series. Now, every time I talk to a Canuck fan and that subject comes up, they talk about the fact that if they had video replay in those days, probably that goal wouldn't have counted because they felt it was directed into the net by Joel Otto off of his skate. So, but they didn't have video review in those days, so that goal stood. And then after that, the Flames would go and play off against Gretzky and the Los Angeles Kings, and just completely dominated that series, winning it in four straight. Then it was a series against Detroit, or excuse me, a series against Chicago. I remember game four of that series probably better than any other, because the Flames had gained a 2-1 lead in the series going into game four. It was a Sunday afternoon game in Chicago, and that game went to overtime. And, it could have been a pivotal game. If Chicago wins, it tied the series at 2-2, and who knows where it would have gone from there. Anyway, got into the overtime period, and Trent Yanni was a rookie defenseman with the Blackhawks at that time. And the puck came to him in the Chicago zone, and for whatever reason, and he later would come and play with the Flames, but I didn't really have the heart to go and ask him why, or it was probably a case of nerves with him, and he just reacted the way he shouldn't have. He just grabbed the puck and he threw it down the ice. So by doing that, he got himself a penalty, and he sat in the penalty box. Al MacInnis fired a shot from the blue line that went into the net and gave the Flames the victory in that game. So they moved ahead 3-1 in the series and then went home to win game number 5. And, of course, that set up the Stanley Cup final against Montreal, which was a remake, I guess, of 1986 when the Flames and the Canadiens played in the Stanley Cup final. And, of course, the Canadiens won that series in 5 games. But this time around, it was another great series between these two teams. And in the end, it was the Flames winning the series in 6 games, capping it off by winning that final game in Montreal. And the big thing that kind of sticks out for me from that game was the key go-ahead goal that the Flames got in the second period from Lanny McDonald.
1: Yeah.
0: Now, Lanny was in his final season in the league, and he wasn't getting the ice time that he was getting previously in his NHL career when he was one of the big stars of the game. And in fact, he didn't dress for the previous game number 5 of that series, but Terry Criss, who was the coach of the Flames then, put him in the lineup for the 6th game, and Lanny got that pass from Joe Nieuwendyk and went in and scored the goal, broke the 1-1 tie. Because I felt prior to that, the Flames were really edgy. They weren't playing their kind of game, and it stayed tied for a while until Lanny got that goal. And that seemed to take the pressure off the Flames somewhat. They were never trailed after that and were in complete control of the game, ultimately winning it 4-2. So that was a tremendous, tremendous year that the Flames had in the regular season. And then, of course, doing the same when they get into the postseason.
1: Yeah, I remember that one quite well. That was when Lanny actually just stepped out of the penalty box, if I'm not mistaken, wasn't it?
0: Yeah, that's right. He did. He was upset at himself because he had taken the penalty, and he told me later when he sat in the penalty box, he said his prayers, hoping that the Flames didn't get scored against. Well, he sat in the penalty box, and he was relieved when no score was made when he sat there, and then when he came out of the box soon after getting that pass and moving in to score the goal. And it's interesting, as a broadcaster, I've had the pleasure of broadcasting on television play-by-play for about 4 years there, 3 years actually, in the 80s. I was doing the Flame games on radio, but I would go to Toronto and midweeks on Wednesday nights primarily and broadcast the Maple Leaf games on their local network. And, you know, when you broadcast on television, it's a whole different style than what you're broadcasting on radio. And when I would broadcast on television, sometimes I would say, oh, so-and-so is open over on this side or that side or in front of the net or whatever. Now, on radio, I didn't do that very often, but on this particular night in Montreal in that sixth game, when it's on Newendike, enter the Canadian zone on that play with the puck, I happened to say Lanny McDonald is streaking in on the right side is open. And the words weren't out of my mouth that Newendike put the puck on his stick, and of course he shot it into the net. So maybe a little bit of a premonition there that he was going to do something great with that.
1: Well, you must have had some insight on that one, I guess, Peter.
0: But, you know, it's funny, many, many people, when you sit back and do trivia on that Flame Stanley Cup victory, you know, you'll ask, some people, the question is asked often, who scored the winning goal the night the Flames won the Stanley Cup? And 90% of the time, the people will say Lanny McDonald. They remember that goal more than anything else, but it wasn't the game winner. The game winner actually was scored by Doug Gilmore in the third period. So,
1: yeah.
0: But that was the goal that, I said earlier, really kind of lifted the Flames. I thought prior to that they were playing quite tentatively.
1: And it probably couldn't have had a better guy score the goal. I mean, not only from a character perspective, but also because he was a leader on that hockey team. And like you said, not knowing going into it, or I guess as one of his teammates, you'd be thinking, this is it for Lanny. This is his last chance, you know, and to see him score, like maybe that was one of the things that gave the team such a big relief.
0: Oh, I think, yeah, you know, I think you're absolutely right with that, because he, you know, Lanny had not announced it at that point that he was going to retire after that season, but it was pretty evident as the year moved on that this was going to be the final hurrah for Lanny, and he was an extremely popular member of the team, not only a leader, but also very, very popular with the players. He, you know, that team had a lot of young players. I mentioned to Newendike, he was one of them. Gary Roberts was another, Al McInnes, Ike Vernon, and a whole bunch of others there, and Lanny really took those guys under his wing, both on the ice and off the ice. He'd spend an awful lot of time with them off the ice, explaining to them what it took to be a successful hockey player in the NHL and how to conduct yourself on the ice and perform on the ice and make sure that you're ready for each game, that to go out and give your maximum, make sure your body's ready to give that. So he was very, very popular among those guys. And when that group gets together at reunions, as they do from time to time, you know, the younger guys from those days always bring up the fact that Lanny was a key guy and those fellows having outstanding careers in the NHL.
1: Yeah, absolutely. Now I got to put you on the spot here again in a little bit here, Peter. Who would you say has probably been your most favorite player to watch, other than, say, Kent Nelson you mentioned earlier?
0: Well, you know, there's been so many different players that have played here for the Flames. I mean, you get the question, or I get the question often, who is the greatest Flame? In fact, I had that asked to me the other night when on the Flame road trip there, they had some sponsors were on the trip, and I was out socializing with them, and one of the guys asked me, well, who's the greatest Flame? And I said, well, to me, it's Jerome McGinley. He played longer with the Flames than Jerome, and nobody excelled longer than Jerome did with the team. Now, there are probably players that played with the team for very short amounts of time that were likely better players than Jerome, but they didn't have the longevity with the Flames that Jerome had. You know, you mentioned Kent Nielsen and the immense amount of skill he had. There was Lanny that could score goals so well. He had Doug Gilmore, who was an outstanding two-way player. He had Joey Mullen, who scored a lot of goals. He had Al McInnes, who was one of the best defensemen to play on defense in his era, even though he won only one Norris Trophy over that time, because there were so many other great defensemen that were playing in the league in those days. So, you know, but to me, the all-time greatest Flame is Jerome McGinley, and has more to do right now with the longevity that he had with the team and what he meant to the team while he was there. And you got to understand too that many of the years that he played on that Flame team, the team wasn't very good, but he was the guy that made the competitive team. And I remember many nights fans saying to me, or going to the game because we want to see Jerome McGinley because of the great show that he puts on. And when you go back to 2004, when the Flames went to the Stanley Cup final, it was his outstanding play along with the great goaltending of Mika Kiprusoff, and then getting a whole lot of overachievement from just about everybody else on that team that led to the club going to the Stanley Cup final before ultimately losing out to Tampa. So that's the criteria I use when making that type of selection. And I didn't mention Theo Fleury and all the great things he did with the Flames in the time that he was around the club. He was a member, he was a rookie when they won the Stanley Cup in 89, and then after that, he would be the top player on the team for a number of seasons, and there were a number of seasons there when the team wasn't all that that powerful.
1: Yeah, like you say, Theo, definitely a huge contributing factor to the success of the Calgary Flames back then. And getting back to Iggy for just a moment, if we can, he was probably, Peter, just as big an influence, or maybe even more so, off the ice than he was on the ice. He was such a big part of that community.
0: Yeah, no question. I mean, this guy is an outstanding character. With his deportment off the ice, extremely popular with the fans, and the reason for that is that he always had time for the fans. And there's many examples that I could give of Jerome and giving him his time to people off the ice. But the best one that really stands out for me was in that 04 playoff run after the Flames had beaten San Jose in the game 6 of the of their Western Conference Final to win the Western Conference Championship. By the time I left the Saddle Dome after the game was over, it was at least an hour and 20 minutes, maybe even an hour and a half after the game. And so going out into the parking lot, which is the same parking lot where the players park, there was Jerome standing in the middle of the parking lot signing autographs for some young fans that had come by. And not only was he signing autographs for them, but he would take time to ask them, how are you doing in school, and about the importance of doing well in school. And all the time it was raining out, and he just stood there. It was a night that all of his teammates went and celebrated, and I'm sure that Jerome went and celebrated with them after, but he had time for those kids to sit there and chat, or stand there and chat with them and sign the autographs, and that was one of just many, many instances that I could give of how Jerome was giving him his time. And he always had that great smile. I remember when he came and joined the Flames in the playoffs in 1996, just after the Western Hockey League season had ended for him, with Kamloops get called in to play a playoff game against Chicago. He came in and got there just before the start of the game, and he came into the Flame dressing room, and he was going about shaking hands with all the players, and finally Fleury stood up to him and said, "Hey, get your equipment on, kid. We got a game that starts in a little while." So there was that, and you know, he was always so accessible to the media, so accessible to the fans. I know, but his second year, but he said, "Well, I wonder how long it's going to take him before he's going to, you know, turn, you know, not to be quite as facilitatory to people." Well, that never happened. From the moment he came to the moment he left, it was always the same Jerome on and off the ice, and the way that he had time for people to chat with him and recognize where he had came from, and the importance of passing that on as he moved along, and even seeing him in Boston with the Bruins earlier this season. It's the same department with him off the ice with his interaction with people.
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1: Well, hockey fans, what can I tell you? That was an absolute honor for me to be able to have Peter Maher on the show. As most of you are probably aware, Peter decided to retire from being the voice of the Calgary Flames on Sportsnet 960 shortly after we recorded this interview. And it was, as I said, an absolute honor to have a chance to have him as a guest on the Heart of the Rink Hockey Show. And as a fan of the Calgary Flames, thank you, Peter, for over 30 years of absolutely wonderful, wonderful, priceless memories. 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And he has some absolutely incredible stories to share with us. 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
2: Welcome to the Heart of the Rink Hockey Show. 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
7: Hi, I'm Peter Maher, voice of the Calgary Flames. 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
1: Hello there, hockey fans, and welcome back for another episode of the Heart of the Rink Hockey Show. I'm Frank Block. When we kick things off here a couple episodes ago with the second season of the Heart of the Rink Hockey Show, I mentioned that during the off season I had a chance to catch up with not one, but two professional hockey players making their way back to their pro hockey clubs. And last episode, on number 97, we had a chance to catch up with Brett Breitkreutz from Springside, Saskatchewan. He was getting ready to go back to play hockey with his pro hockey club in Germany. And as you can kind of tell by the introduction, a repeat guest from episode number 54. In fact, if you want to listen to that one kind of talks about his journey, his days growing up in Brandon, then on to Melville and his journey through midget AAA to WHL, playing for the Kelowna Rockets, and then to playing with the New Jersey Devils. And this one, we kind of go beyond that. And this was his offseason, what his training is like, his injury when he got sidelined for, well, quite a while, actually. In fact, one of my previous guests, he kind of told me off microphone that this guy, if he would have been able to continue on playing last year, in other words, no injury, he was definitely one of the top prospects for winning the Calder Trophy. I kid you not. And I am just so pleased to have him back. And again, this one we talk about, again, his injury. We talk about his cooking skills. I'll let you listen to that here in just a moment. I'm so pleased to have him back on the Heart of the Rink Hockey Show. Melville Zone number 28 of the New Jersey Devils, Mr. Damon Severson.
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1: So, Dane, we're sitting here at the Horizon Credit Union Center, the rink where you've had a chance to skate a lot this summer. How important has it been for you to stay physically active during the off season?
8: I think it's important, not only for me, but for everybody else going into their next season for hockey. It's good. Pretty fortunate to have ice in your hometown, not having to worry about driving from place to place, looking and making phone calls, looking for ice. So it's pretty handy having it here, driving 5 minutes to the rink every second day, hopping on the ice, and having a good facility like this to work out at for sure is definitely key.
1: Well, you mentioned about working out. I know sometimes you mentioned you come here and go on the running track that the rink has got here. Now, what sort of workout routine do you usually have or do you implement?
8: Just kind of throughout the week, you work out from Monday to Friday, and every day can't be the same, obviously. So, you know, Monday will be a running day, whether it be sprints or running a little bit of stairs or a little bit of long distance, whether it be 300 yards, 300 meters, that sort of thing. And then you also, got to go to the CN gym and work out there and work out a little bit of power and strength and stuff like that throughout your legs and throughout your core and stuff. But and then you come back here for Wednesday or Thursday, whatever it may be, work out again for speed training, work out your legs and get some running in and really work towards that. And then Friday or Wednesday, one of those 2 days is a little bit of a lighter day, whether it be speed or power or strength. But and then the other day, other than that, Wednesday or Friday is usually a real hard day, and you push yourself in between those running days and just try to get better and stronger in those 2 days.
1: Well, you mentioned about a particular gym that we have the benefit of having here in Melville. Can you explain for some of our listeners that might not know and understand exactly what the CN gym is?
8: Yeah, I guess it's, Melville's a big-time CN rail town, and Right beside the railroad tracks is pretty much a small gym in Melville. That's a local gym. You know, a lot of people use it every year. I know I see all sorts of different faces in there, which is good, young, old. You know, all sorts of people are coming in to use our facilities, whether they be from Melville or just outside the facility, or just outside the area, I guess. But the facility is great. It's all you really need. You know, you got the treadmills, you got all sorts of weights, you got everything in there that anything could ask to work out for. I mean, it's not going to be your huge facility with a ton of room and stuff like that, but it's all you need to work out and stay in the shape in the summer. So that's I definitely take advantage of that.
5: Well, you mentioned about staying in shape and coming off your injury last year. Maybe you can share that with our listeners. You're wearing shorts and flip-flops in here today. Maybe you can actually show what's going to be hard on audio, I know, but just to kind of describe about your ankle injury from last season.
8: Yeah, I guess, you know, part of the game being injured, stuff like that, but just normal shift, I guess you would say. You go out there and there was a rush against, and we were playing against Washington, and one of their D-men had jumped into the play and was going down the wall, and Ovechkin had the puck cut to the middle, and I thought he was going to pass. I wasn't sure if he was going to pass or shoot, to be honest, but it looked like he was going to pass, but he is a shooter, so I was trying to protect against that as well, and he did end up taking the shot and blocked it in a bad area, unfortunately, where I had no padding, and fractured my ankle bone. So that was obviously a little devastating, a little tough, especially the first year in the NHL. Been looking forward to that for such a long time, and then you know, just a freak thing like that to happen, where you got no padding. And whereas if that shot would have hit you anywhere that's got padding, it's not an injury at all. It's just kind of one of those ones where just shake it off and go on. But unfortunately, it did hit me in a spot where you know, I was vulnerable, and unfortunately I was out for, you know, over 2 months. So took a while to, you know, a lot of sitting around and a lot of working out when I got back into capability was doing that, and just went from there and progressed with the season.
5: How difficult was that to sit back and think, oh man, I wish I was out there playing for you again, being your first year in the league?
8: Yeah, it was difficult. I mean, you're sitting in the press box. You kind of, you don't want to get used to it, but at the same time, you are getting used to it because you know, you are out for a significant amount of time. And I did learn a lot up there. I learned not only from my teammates, but from other teams coming into town playing against us every night. I didn't travel with the team or anything like that, so I would only watch home games. And when the team was on the road, I would, you know, just work out with our, you know, strength conditioning coach and stuff like that. Just stay in shape, whether it be, you know, just your upper body when early in the injury rehab process. And then once I was able to use my lower body again, just balance and strength and that too. So learned a lot just watching other guys play, especially, you know, the high level defensemen in the league, really key on them and just watch them and see how they play every night and just try to implement that when I got back.
5: Well, speaking about staying in shape and the importance of being able to physically come back from an injury, how important is nutrition in your world?
8: Yeah, it's huge. I think I'm very fortunate just coming home from the summer. I'm not the greatest cook. I'll be the first one to admit that. But I come home and I, you know, I got a great mom and dad at home that you know, love to cook and always have food on the table for me no matter what. So very fortunate to have that. My mom is pretty much the master cook, and dad runs the barbecue most nights. So pretty lucky to have that, like I said, when I come home. And I really look forward to them coming down and visiting me during the year, because I know I'm going to have good meals on the table rather than eating out all the time or trying to cook myself something that I don't know what I'm doing and stuff like that. So nutrition is huge, and you do have to stay healthy, but when you have parents looking out for you, making sure you're, you know, eating properly and you know, keeping you on the right track, then it works out well.
5: So has there been much chocolate cake, that kind of thing, a lot of ice cream, that kind of stuff going on?
8: Mom's one who always usually has desserts around, but I try to stay away from that most nights. I do have a bit of a sweet tooth, so I'm into it a little bit, but at the same time, she always just says you got to make sure you work it off the next day. So I try to do that the best I can and, you know, get in there as much as possible. But like I said, I try to stay healthy and eat well.
5: Well, you mentioned in kind of our pre-interview chat about other sports. I know you mentioned to our listeners last time we had a chance to visit about other sports you're involved in. Baseball is probably your number one sport outside of hockey, isn't it?
8: Yeah, I'd say so for sure. I was always a big baseball fan and player growing up. it did help, I guess, that I was kind of good at both sports, being hockey and baseball. I wasn't much of a golfer when I was younger, but I've really started to pick that up in the past few years, just going out with me or, you know, a couple friends, or me and my dad usually would go out and just, you know, swing the clubs a little bit, go for nine holes here and there, whether it be, you know, just 7 o'clock at night or in the morning or in the afternoon, you know, just kind of any time getting out there is really handy, having a course real close to you, just like the rink here. So, but yeah, baseball and golf, I'd say, are my two biggest sports other than hockey right now that I like to play. I love to watch baseball. I've become a big Toronto Blue Jays fan, especially now that they made their moves here during the season, and they're going to try to make a run for it. So, you know, hopefully when I'm back in New Jersey this year, I'm going to get a chance to watch maybe the Yankees and the Blue Jays play in a playoff series. So that's one thing I'm looking forward to if possible. But yeah, definitely other sports are a big part. Gets your mind off hockey a little bit too.
5: Well, you'd like to see them in a championship, Yankees and the Blue Jays. That would be sweet. But speaking of playoffs, I mean, your own team here that you've been playing on here locally, you guys are doing pretty good as well. You're just waiting for your next series, if I'm not mistaken, right?
8: Yeah, actually, I haven't played in a while. The Yorkton Yankees have, I guess I was recruited by them when the team here in Melville, unfortunately, didn't have enough commitment from the players from previous years, and we had to fold. So that was tough. But, you know, Yorkton said, hey, you want to come play a few games with us? And I said, sure, why not? So played a few games, and my ball season's come to an end for this year, but play a little slow pitch here and there too, just with your friends and stuff like that. So it's good, though. It's good to get out on the ball field and still be able to swing the bat, throw the ball around with the guys, and it's have some fun. It's more of a relaxing game, I think, than hockey, and I enjoy it a lot.
5: Well, I know you've had a chance to do some skating here at the Melville Arena here too, and do you find yourself when you're in those other environments with other people that aren't professional athletes, do you find yourself a bit guarded and saying, okay, I don't want to go, you make a move into a certain place where it can make you vulnerable to an injury or something like that? Because you know that sometimes guys will be, you know, maybe not intentionally, but maybe get you in a position where it could do you some harm. Do you find yourself, you know, kind of sitting back a little bit in that regard just to make sure? Because, man, that's the last thing the Devils are going to want to hear is you got injured again, right?
8: Yeah, I think definitely, you know, you try not to have it on your mind. During the season, you just play hockey. I think you're not worried about it. You're out there. You're there to win. But in the off season, it's more about conditioning, getting yourself back into shape and getting, you know, getting everything in place to go into the next season. So that is one thing you always be careful of, I guess, during the off season. You don't really think about it a crazy amount, but you are cautious of it, and it is in the back of your head just in case, you know, whether it be, you know, shots just like what I had this year, off the ankles or stuff like that, you know, pucks in the face, pucks in the wrong spot, or falling in the board, tripping over somebody, just whatever it may be. You do have to be careful, and you do have to, you know, have to make sure you are working hard and training hard and keeping yourself in good shape and having good habits in the off season. But, you know, not trying to, you know, push it too hard where you're going towards an injury or you're pulling a muscle or doing whatever it may be. So I think you do push hard in the summer and try to do your best to keep in shape. But, you know, there is always that risk of injury, and you always want to stay away from that.
5: I know you mentioned in our last interview, Damon, the likes of Lou, who seems like he really took you under his wing and really saw a lot of potential in you. And obviously, I mean, they kept you with the squad last year when you thought, man, I'm going to give it my best shot, but didn't know if you're going to be sticking around. But at the same time now, there's been some changes, of course, with the Devils organization during the offseason. What do you need to do, I guess, now coming into your second season to maintain your place there on the squad and where you're at right now?
8: I think me, along with every other guy that's you know, that's there, they have to prove themselves again. I think this past year I did that with our coaching staff, with Mr. Lamorello behind the bench for the last part of the season. You know, I proved myself at the start of the year and solidified a spot on the team. But now we have all the changes, I guess, that could have really happened. We got a new general manager, new coaching staff. So I was actually kind of fortunate to go down there and meet all of them in July for a week. So skated with them and kind of got familiarized with them and a little bit of the systems that we're going to use this year. So I did get a little bit of a jump start on some other players that, you know, are returning. But There's a lot of guys who do have to prove themselves, you know, whether they were a fourth liner last year, they want to play in the third or second line, or, you know, if you're a first liner, you want to stay on that first line, and same with defense. You want to be a top four defenseman, you got to make sure you prove it again. So just looking forward to doing that. I mean, you're not going to go into your second year thinking it's going to be easy. It's going to be just as hard as the first year, and you know, looking forward to getting a chance to prove myself again, and hopefully you know, move up in the depth chart with the Devils, and just keep going from there and having a strong season, and help out a winning team this year.
5: Well, you mentioned to me before about the importance of having confidence in your game and being game ready. What have you done, or what do you do in game day preparation to help make sure your confidence level is where it needs to be and you're confident in your skills, so when you know, go to make a move, you can do it with confidence?
8: Yeah, I think just, you know, coming into the rink, you know what you have to do and you know what you can do. Everybody, obviously, a team is put together. Not every guy is going to be a skilled guy. Not every guy is going to be able to make the same move as the next, or do the same thing as the other guys. So I think you just got to know what your strengths are and really use them to your advantage, you know, going into the game. The game day, you wake up in the morning and you realize, hey, like, you know, I'm here for a reason. I was a kid, I grew up, and, you know, now I'm playing in the NHL, and there's a reason why I'm playing in the NHL. Whether you're just a rookie, you know, 10 years into your career, or going down towards the end of your career, I think every day's got to be the same on game day. You got to realize what your job is, what you're there for, why you've been there for this long. I guess for me, I've only been there for a short amount of time, but for veteran guys, they've been there for a long time, and just continue on with what they've done in the past, and be consistent every night in what you do. And I think that's the biggest thing, is the team and your teammates wants you to bring the same thing every night. You know, be a consistent player and be the player that they know you can be, and why they have you on that team for.
5: Well, you mentioned the veterans kind of leading the way. And who are some of the guys that you've really learned from, I guess, with the Devils organization so far?
8: One guy I think I especially learned from this year, I was partnered with him off the start of the year, was my defense partner, Andy Green. He was a cornerstone guy. He was a guy who came up through the Devils organization, undrafted player, all that sort of thing. And to see the career he's solidified himself having now is incredible, to be honest. Obviously, everybody comes from different paths, different teams, organizations, from different places, countries, all that sort of thing. But he's a guy who I got a chance to learn from, American-born guy who has been with the Devils now for a number of years, and I was fortunate enough to get partnered up with him and to be able to play with such a steady, well-rounded defenseman already. You know, just in my first year of my career, not having to worry about playing with a 5-6 guy, you know, another guy trying to find themselves and, you know, getting their way into the league. He's already been in the league. Getting a chance to play with him and learn some of his veteran knowledge he has is huge. So I would say he was the biggest influence this year, not only on the ice but off the ice, just learning from him.
5: What kind of things have you learned from him off the ice that have you found beneficial?
8: I think just, you know, taking care of your body off the ice. It's not a case of when you were younger, you could just, you know, play a hockey game and go for a hamburger after the game and you know, go home to bed. It's a case you gotta, you know, after the game, you gotta stretch, you gotta cool down, you gotta make sure your body's gonna be ready for the next night of games wherever you're playing. You know, nutrition is one thing, rehydrating, just making sure your body's in top shape to be able to perform at the highest level for every night, and which he's able to do. You'll very rarely see him have an off night, and that's what I want to be able to do, you know, in the stages of my career that I go through here, is be a very consistent player and make sure I'm on every night.
5: Who are some of the other guys that you've been able to learn, I guess, a bit from as well? Maybe some of the forwards. I know you mentioned me before, Cammy. He's a guy that you've been able to learn a few things from.
8: Yeah, I think Mike Camilleri, Travis Zajac are two of our veteran guys that, you know, I was able to hang around with a little bit during the earlier parts of the season. They were good guys. Trav is, you know, a Western guy here as well. He's from Winnipeg, Manitoba. Mike is from the Toronto area, so he's an Eastern guy. But being able to learn from those two guys, obviously you don't play the same position as them, but, you know, they've been around the league. They know how to treat their bodies and treat you as a person. So, you know, when they show up to the rink, they know it's, they know it's their job and what they do for a living, and they want to make sure they're able to do that for a long period of time. And you know, when they leave the rink, then it's time to, you know, relax and enjoy the family life and all that stuff. But it's good, and you know, good having those veteran players around to learn from.
5: Now, flipping the tables a little bit, again, you being the rookie last year, was there anything that maybe the guys had did to kind of, you know, let's tease the rookie here a little bit, do this or do that? There must have been something that they did to you.
8: Well, absolutely. I think every year, you know, rookies come in every year, and there's always stuff that, you know, they can do to you, whether it be, you know, most of the stuff you hear is they got to fill the water bottles, they got to pick up pucks after practice, stuff like that. So that's just the normal stuff. But there's little pranks that you play along throughout the year, and you know, sometimes it's funny because the rookie does it to a veteran guy, and the veteran thinks it's another veteran. So you can kind of use reverse psychology a little bit on some of those guys. But there's always a little bit of fun. Usually when the team is winning, then you're able to have a little more fun. But when you're losing, it's a little bit tougher. Guys are a little more uptight. But you're having a winning team. It's good to joke around and have some fun like that.
5: So what's maybe some of the things that they did to you, Damon, along the way?
8: There wasn't really too much crazy stuff or stuff that really stood out, I guess. Little stuff like after a game or after practice on the road, they would just trim your foot socks a little bit, like your dress socks, you know, so they would kind of rip a little bit, stuff like that. So little things like that was the main thing that I usually would get, and then it was just kind of repetitive. So they would always just laugh at it and be like, oh, then it would happen again. So then you got to start hiding your socks and stuff like that. But some of it's pretty good. It's not too crazy. I've heard some crazier stories, but I didn't have anything too crazy myself this year, which is a good thing. So,
5: and you didn't do anything too crazy to any of the vets, it sounds like, either.
8: No, I tried to stay away from that. I tried to get get a good rep for the veterans this year, and then coming back next year, then get the next rookie coming down the line, I guess, for sure.
5: So rookies beware coming into training camp, that's for sure. How about other stories along the way? I know there's probably a few that you've got in the back of your mind now, Damon, as far as interesting experiences that you've had or interesting stories you picked up along the way in your first year.
8: Yeah, I think there's always stories. I said earlier, I guess, that one story usually leads to another, but there are some good storytellers. I would say I've had a couple good storytellers in this year, especially. Scott Gomez was a good storyteller. Camilleri was a good storyteller. I guess these are just guys who have been around the league longer than others, and you know, they would usually bring out a story, and then the next guy would go on the line, and it was good. So a lot of guys, you know, whether it be stuff they're invested in or stuff that, you know, their family's doing or this person they've met or that person, you know, or the game they went to in the summer, or the thing, you know, stuff like that. So most of the stuff is during the off season because the guys are so tight, and we do a lot of things together during the regular season that we know all the stories about that. But in the off season, usually when you come back for the year, that's when you get most of the stories. So I'm sure that, you know, coming back this year, there'll be a lot of stories from this off season coming up. And so I'm looking forward to hearing some of those.
5: And maybe some that you'll have to share as well.
8: Yeah, maybe, I guess. Not nothing too crazy in small town Melville, but there is always those few things that stand out in the summer, and you know, whether it be at the lake and someone does something funny or that sort of thing, that's usually where the stories come from. And so I'm sure it'll have some story time when we get back, for sure.
5: Now, looking back at that first year and now this your first off season of playing professionally, what would you say is probably some of your fondest memories looking back in this first year, I guess, of your career?
8: I think just, first of all, making the team right at a training camp. I went in there with the mindset that I was going to make the team, and no matter what, I was staying there. And I think that's the mindset that a lot of guys have to have, is that you're going to be on that team and you're not going anywhere else. So that's the mindset I had, and I went in there, and it worked for me this year. That, and along with I was playing really well at the start of the season, I was contributing both offensively and playing solid defense, which the Devils pride themselves on. But I added that extra kick with the offense that comes natural to me, and that is my main strength in my game. So I think, you know, that would be the biggest highlight, is just making the team. And then, you know, scoring your first NHL goal is one thing, getting your first NHL point, that sort of thing, is all that stuff just kind of adds up along the way. And And, you know, I was fortunate enough to have both the goal and the assist happen in the same
5: game. In the same game. Sorry, I know we talked about this last time. Now, who was that goal against? Was it Louis?
8: Yeah, it was Roberto Luongo, actually. We were on the power play earlier, about 10 minutes earlier in the game, halfway through the first period, and I just made a one-timer pass over to Marek Zidlicki, and he one-timed it, and he scored. So that was my first NHL point and an assist. And then about 10 minutes later, right at the end of the first period, puck just kind of popped out to me in the slot, from the slot actually out to the blue line, and I just kind of got it and took a shot through the traffic, and Luongo couldn't see the puck, and it went by him over his gloves. So it's kind of a weird one, but you know, I won't forget that one, that's for sure.
5: And getting your first NHL goal against Roberto Luongo, that's pretty cool.
8: Yeah, that's definitely special. I think getting a chance to watch him play in Vancouver for all those years that he did. I was in Kelowna for the whole time that he was in Vancouver, and that's the closest team. That's mostly who everybody cheers for out west there. So got a chance to watch him a lot with the Canucks, and getting a chance to score on him is a cool feeling.
5: Now, one of the things I know that was, I think it was rather difficult for you, was after you got that goal, skating back to the bench without smiling. What was that about?
8: Yeah, I think the guys give it to me pretty good about that. I tried to keep a serious face, and you know, most of the time, guys, you know, when they score their first goal, it's usually a big smile on their face. They're celebrating a lot. So I tried to do the opposite and try to get the guys on the bench cracked up a little bit, try to crack the coaches up, I guess, a little bit more than anything. And so I went by the bench with more of a serious face and, you know, went for the flyby and came back to the bench. We made a change, and kind of guys started bugging me, tapped me a little bit. Then it kind of cracked a smile for them. So, no, it was good. It was all just, you know, good fun. It was early in the season. Our team was having a good start, and we were winning. So that's a time when you have some fun, and a very, very enjoyable moment.
5: Awesome. Anything else you want to share with the listeners?
8: You know what? No, I'm honestly just looking forward to this upcoming season. It's been a long off season. I'm used to playing in the playoffs. I actually had a conversation with our new coaching staff when I went there in July for the week, and I said I can't remember a time in my whole hockey career that I didn't play in the playoffs. So, and I figured out that this was the first time that I didn't make the playoffs ever in my hockey career. And I mean, it's pretty tough not to in minor hockey, but even midget AAA, WHL, we always made the playoffs. So my first year in the NHL not to make the playoffs, I like to be in the playoffs. I'm a playoff guy. I love watching it for one thing, but to play in it would be another thing. You got to raise your level, and I love that stuff. So looking forward to that, and hoping to get back in the playoffs this year.
5: Well, I know we asked you last time, but we're going to ask you again. What is it, Damon, that you absolutely love about the game of hockey?
8: Just, you know, being able to have that confidence in yourself to show up to the rink, and, you know, being able to be so good at something, and being able to be so fortunate to have that ability. And, you know, some kids don't grow up being athletic at all, which is, you know, which sometimes, you know, you feel bad for those type of kids. They are strong in other things, whether it be school or, you know, other sports, I guess it could be, or whatever it may be. They may be geniuses, but they're just not athletic. So to be able to be blessed with an athletic ability is one thing, but then to be able to have your chance to pick your sport that you want to pursue and be so good at it that and you're at the highest level at such a young age is definitely one thing that that I love about hockey. Is, you know, I pushed myself and I enjoyed it. I didn't think about things too much when I was younger. I just kept playing and eventually once you get a little older, you know, getting into your draft years and stuff like that, you get drafted, then you think about it a little more and you work your way up to the highest level you can possibly get at, just like any other job. You know, whether you're a school teacher, whether you're a sports anchor, whatever it may be, you know, you want to get to that highest level and be the best of the best in what your profession is, and that's what I'm able to get to. And now that, you know, you want to get to that next level of being the best defenseman in the NHL, and so that's one thing you got to set your goals for. Is, you know, it's just I really enjoy being able to set goals for yourself and achieving them, and it doesn't matter how high they are, as long as you achieve those goals, you can always say you did it. And one thing that you always look forward to is winning that Stanley Cup. So you know, hopefully I got a long career ahead of me, and hopefully get a chance to be able to play for the Stanley Cup in my career. That's one thing that I'm looking forward to, and that's one thing that I think everybody loves about the game of hockey, is being able to win that Stanley Cup. So we'll see what we can do.
5: Well, speaking of Stanley Cup, I got to ask you this now: is, have you had a chance to be with the Stanley Cup or get your picture taken with the Stanley Cup before?
8: I was actually kind of superstitious. Every time the Stanley Cup kind of got brought up, I was just like, you know what? Even when I was younger, I didn't know that I was going to play in the NHL. I always wanted to play in the NHL, but I was always just like, you know what? I'm not going to touch it. I'm not going to have a picture with it. I'm not going to do this. I might have, when I was a little younger, had a picture with it. I can't remember exactly, but I have seen it. I have been around it, but I've never touched it. I've never done something like that. So I hope to be able to do the real thing one day and touch it and be able to lift it over my head. So that's the goal, like I said, and we'll see if we can make that happen.
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1: Well, Damon, thank you ever so much for taking time out of your training schedule to spend it with us. That was really nice to connect this summer. And boy, that would be incredible for you to win the Stanley Cup. That would be just amazing. Damon, along with all of our guests who appear here on the Heart of the Rink Hockey Show, received the audiobook version of the Mitro Prestai story. In fact, now, drum roll, please. I'm not a drummer. I'll leave that to my son. The print version of the book and ebook are now available. You can find them at thehotrink.com or on Amazon as well. And if you'd like to get yourself an autographed copy of the book that's available in paperback and as well as hardcover, send me an email directly to info@thehotrink.com. I'm going to be announcing a special contest here coming up very soon as well. If you want to get your advanced copy of the Mitro Prestai story, it's an absolutely incredible story about a guy who grew up in small town Saskatchewan and made his way to the National Hockey League and won 2 Stanley Cups. In fact, the game in Detroit in 1952, where they swept both Toronto and Montreal, he was in on all 3 goals on a 3-0 shutout for Terry Sawchuk, and he was the first star of the hockey game, and that is where the first octopus was tossed in Detroit. Absolutely, really cool, inspirational story. And if you want to connect with me on Twitter, you can find me at Frank E. Block, or you can join our Facebook fan page at facebook.com/thehotrink. 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
6: And now in Canada West men's hockey action. Saskatchewan Huskies visited the Mac Ewan Griff Inns on Saturday, November 22, 2025, at the Calgary Downtown Community Arena. Bert Hallett opened the scoring, assisted by Roulette at 0-13. Mac Ewan answered back with a goal from Scott, assisted by Chabot and Cabana, at 7:46 on the power play. Saskatchewan would go ahead by 1 with goal by Holt, assisted by Summers and Hayes, at 17:14. Third period would see Saskatchewan go up by 2, with a goal by Bert Hallett at 0:23, into the period on the power play. Mac Ewan would strike back to move within 1 with a goal by Chabot from Sundar and Cabana at 2:12. Saskatchewan would add 2 more with goals from Holt and Stebbings. Kosier had 2 assists, and Roulette would pick up the single apple. Final score 2 Saskatchewan Huskies. Shots on goal Saskatchewan 34, Mac Ewan 31. Power play opportunities Saskatchewan 1-for-4, Mac Ewan 1-for-4. Goalie Saskatchewan, Kui 31 shots 29 saves. Mac Ewan, Onuskill 34 shots 29 saves. Referees Colin Watt, Alex Stabrooks. Linesman Christian Brown, Ryan White. I am Noah Mitchell with Saskatchewan Sports Network, www.sasksports.net. I'm Noah Mitchell reporting for SNN Sports. For more sports stories, scores, and stats, head on over to our website at sasksports.net. The University of Saskatchewan Huskies came into the 60th Vanier Cup with an opportunity to win their first national championship in nearly 3 decades. The game was in their home province, playing in Regina's Mosaic Stadium in front of just under 9,000 fans. This was the same stadium that houses the CFL's Saskatchewan Roughriders, who beat the Montreal Alouettes to win the 112th Grey Cup in Winnipeg just 6 days earlier. It had the makings of something special, a chance to proclaim Saskatchewan's dominance in Canadian football this year and win the national championship, something the team has not done since 1998. Instead, the province of Quebec got its revenge. The Université de Montréal Carabins beat the Huskies 30-16 Saturday afternoon. For the Carabins, it was a statement victory, claiming its second Vanier Cup in 3 years, asserting the football program as one of the strongest in the country. The Huskies, back in the national final for the third time in 5 years, trailed the entire game, starting from a rouge on the kickoff. It was the play of the Carabins' rookie quarterback Pepe Gonzalez, dissecting the Huskies' defense that secured his team the victory, especially in the second half of the game.

0: Despite Saturday's loss, he said there is a lot for the team to be proud of when reflecting on the season. Huskies running back Ryker Frank, who got the team's only touchdown, said the team's bond was its greatest strength. For many on the field Saturday, the game marked the end of their tenures with the university. One of those players is linebacker Seth Hundeby. He said the results don't change what the program has meant to him. Receiver Daniel Weeb, another one of the several outgoing veterans, said standing on the national stage alongside teammates he respected meant everything. I'm Noah Mitchell reporting for SNN Sports. For more sports stories, scores, and stats, head on over to our website at sasksports.net.
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1: Hi, everyone, and welcome to the Heart of the Rink Hockey Show. I'm Frank Block. I am just so excited to have you here. In fact, I'm almost giddy. And no, that's just kind of creepy, Frank. But since this is the very first episode, I think it's a good idea for me to share with you exactly what this show is going to be all about. And it's kind of simple. This show is all about the love of the game of hockey and the great story surrounding the game that you and I love so very, very much. Now, my love for the game of hockey, I think I kind of inherited from my dad. My dad had coached senior hockey for 30 years, and I played the game as a kid, but I loved seeing my dad come alive while he was coaching. He had a passion that I never saw until I saw him coaching. And it was really quite incredible to see. And I loved watching him behind the bench, you know, and I'd go into the dressing room and, you know, we'd visit with the guys after the game. And, you know, sometimes the players would come over to our house. And I really developed a love for great hockey stories. Now, bringing that closer to now, I live in Melville, Saskatchewan, Canada. And just a few years ago, when the Olympic torch was coming through our town because the Olympic Games were being held in Vancouver, BC, I was asked to be the master ceremonies for this torch run. And after the ceremonies were over, a gentleman showed me an Olympic gold medal that his father had won in men's ice hockey in 1952 when the Olympics were held in Oslo, Norway. I knew when I moved here back in 2009. To Melville, that there was a lot of great hockey history in this town. And for me, seeing that Olympic gold medal, that was my aha moment. And I thought, I've got to do something to preserve these hockey stories in audio. So I started digging around, and that led me to a visit with a fellow by the name of Mitro Prestai. And I didn't have a clue who Mitro Prestai was at the time. And I guess he'd coached the Melville Millionaire.

0: Flyers hockey team back in the 1960s for two seasons. Well, little did I know that he had played in the NHL during the days of the Capone gang and there in Chicago and also with Detroit. In fact, the more I got to know about him, the greater I thought about this hockey history. And well, long story short, it was phenomenal. It took me well off my course of doing the hockey history around here. I shouldn't say off course, I guess, because Mitro wanted me, of all people, to do his biography. It was really cool listening to his incredible hockey stories. And I thought, you know, to make the book complete, I would really want to talk to his hockey buddies. So without hesitation, Mitro stood up and he brought back his little black book and he gave me all the phone numbers for all his old hockey friends, incredible hockey legends. Ted Lindsay, Red Kelly, Bert Olmsted, Emil Francis, Marty Pavlich, and many more. And through the conversations I was able to have with these, I would call them NHL legends, I quickly realized that Mitro was no average hockey player, and the stories were really, truly incredible. Now, the book is now complete, and if you'd like further details on the book, you can check out the show notes on the website at theheartoftherink.com or quite simply, thehotrink.com. Or if you know how to spell Mitro Prestai, you can go over to mitroprestai.com. But in case you have trouble spelling his last name, well, anyways, there's a link in the show notes on my website, thehotrink.com. But talking to all these hockey legends was an absolute thrill. And I quickly thought, yeah, I'm sure I'm not the only one that loves listening to these great hockey stories. And I thought, I need to share this with you. So here we are. As you can tell by listening to the intro, we're going to have some incredible guests on the show, including Dick Irvin, Red Kelly, Peter Marr, Emil Francis, and others that you never heard in the intro, like Theron Fleury, and many, many more. And the show is going to be bringing you the greatest hockey stories ever told 5 days a week. And the show is not just going to be about great hockey legends. It's about you, the listener. I want to hear your stories. I want to hear about why you love the game so very much. And I want to hear about your greatest hockey memories. So please send in your stories to info@thehotrink.com. That's info@thehotrink.com. And you don't have to be an NHL legend to get your story featured here on the air. In fact, our first episode today, you might not call him a hockey legend, but you know, to me, he's very, very special. An inspirational story about a young man who conquered extraordinary odds and how this young man's struggle brought hope to his hockey team. This is a story about Luke Boeckler, a goaltender for a junior A hockey team, and I think you're going to really enjoy the show. And at the end of today's episode, I'll tell you about a special ebook that you can get. You can get it for free if you want, and also a way on how you can make a difference in someone's life. I hope you enjoy the show.
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0: Coming down the home stretch of the 2010 regular season, the Yorkton Terriers of the SJHL were struggling to get the kind of traction they wanted, and the wins, well, they were pretty elusive. Assistant coach Trent Kazan explains the situation and shares what he and head coach Ed Zawadzki did to try and turn things around.
2: You know what, we had... We made about three trades at the trade deadline to add some older guys, some 20-year-olds. So we had, 8 20-year-olds on the team and probably, it had some ups and downs that year. We had a veteran group of guys, but just for whatever reason, kind of couldn't get on any kind of roll. We would win a game and then, we struggled to lose some games tight and probably just... For the group of guys we had, just for whatever reason, weren't able to find that consistency and, kind of were a little bit up and down, through the most part of that year.
0: and it really looked like you guys would be struggling in the playoffs. And the management of the organization made a coaching change.
2: Yeah, that was, when that happened, it came as a big surprise, and it wasn't an easy situation at all. Treated me very well and was very good to me, and I was very 26 years old at the time, and had only been just over a year with the organization. So everything happens pretty quickly and changes, and they asked me to be the interim coach for the rest of the year, and even for the first couple games, I didn't have an assistant coach. I was doing everything on my own, and was pretty fortunate to have Danny McKay come in and help me as an assistant coach. And there was only 8 games remaining in the season. Even at that point, we knew that we were probably going to finish 5th out of 6 teams in our division and play in that Survivor Series. So I think the 8 games in the regular season, we went 3-5 or something like that. So didn't exactly really turn the corner in the regular season. It wasn't until the playoffs that things really started to kind of turn around.
0: So it looked like a very tough ending to the season, and then something incredible happened shortly after you were named as head coach. Well, I guess interim head coach.
2: Yeah, it was, I believe it was on the, late January there on a Monday that, they had they had made the coaching change, and then it was our first game was going to be on a Wednesday against Nippon at home, and actually Luke, during pregame skate, you watched him, and he would take 2 or 3 shots, and then he could see something wasn't right. He would, whether he wasn't seeing the puck, he'd be shaking his head and kind of move out of the way, and he did this for a little bit, and then when he came over to me and said that something he wasn't feeling right, he was feeling dizzy and needed to get off the ice and go see about it. And, that wasn't certainly normal for Luke because, the conversations you had with him during the year was when you reach out to him because he was so, such a good teammate and very, very quiet and, didn't have any complaints or anything. So he knew something wasn't quite right there.
0: And Luke knew it too.
3: It was just shortly after Christmas that year, and I felt like I was maybe out of shape just from having a few days off at Christmas, so I kept working harder at it kind of thing, but I kept feeling more tired, more fatigued, and I started getting these pounding headaches kind of thing when I'd lay down and I'd sit up. I'd get kind of the head rush going and then get a bad headache afterwards, and finally after one practice, I'd hit my head maybe a month earlier and thought maybe I was having kind of a concussion thing. Hit my head, just sort of got knocked into the post kind of thing. So went and saw the doctor and got a bunch of scans and stuff done. Didn't see anything wrong. And then finally I went back the next day again and said, like, it's getting worse kind of thing. And that was, I think, on our trip, just after our trip to Flin Flon. And I was still feeling terrible, but that was the last time I played. And I played actually really well. I was pretty happy about that. And got back to Yorkton and went to saw the doctor again. And he said, go get some blood tests done in the morning. So I went. And about an hour later, my roommate Drew McDermott and I, we were on our way to getting ready to go to practice, and Dr. Symbosis called and said, you need to come into my office immediately kind of thing. So I went to his office, and he was telling me, sort of wrote down on a piece of paper a few things he thought it could be, because my blood counts were so low, the white blood cells and everything. And he just sort of wrote a few things down. He wrote something called ALL, which is acute lymphatic leukemia, and he told me that's what he thought it was, but I had no idea what it was at the time. I've only gone to university for 1 year at the time and didn't really learn a whole lot about that stuff, so I just thought nothing of it. Told me I had to go to Regina to get another test done. They'd be waiting and they'd know what to do and everything. So I went there, just drove by myself, called my brother on the way and told him what was going on, and told him he didn't have to bother coming or anything, but he ended up just hopping in the vehicle. He's like, I think I should probably take the day off and come see what's up. So my brother ended up coming and meeting me there, and had the test done. It was a bone marrow biopsy kind of thing, or an aspirate, I guess it's called. And basically they just take a needle and stick it in your hip and just draw out some bone marrow to see what's going on with the cells in there. And then maybe half an hour later, I was sitting in the hospital room and they came in, my brother and the doctor, and sort of broke the news to me that I had leukemia. And it was still, after that, it was just a complete blur.
0: So just 3 days after being named interim head coach, one of his goaltenders, Luke Mechler, is diagnosed with leukemia.
2: Well, I think the biggest thing was is how Luke and the whole Mechler family approached everything and handled everything. Luke never, I'm sure there were a lot of tough moments too, and times where he needed a lot of support from family and friends, but he approached everything there with such a positive attitude, and there's always, is a very upbeat young man, and has very smart and intelligent too, and it was something where, as a team, you're working with a group of teenagers, so you're growing into young men, and when something like that happens, and we had our struggles throughout the year. I think sometimes when guys, it does put things in perspective that things, it doesn't matter who you are, and there's some, some challenging things that are gonna come about in your lives, and that was one of the things for Luke and for his teammates, because he's such a well-respected teammate that guys, even though he had to go to Regina, and be away from the team, obviously, for the treatments and to fight that battle, he, still remained very involved and, as much as possible.
0: His teammates went to go see Luke whenever they could.
3: It was just a big blur until, I guess the guy showed up, our team showed up for the Super Bowl it was that year. So that was really cool. Whole Terrier hockey team in my hospital room. We were watching the Super Bowl on this tiny, 10-inch screen kind of thing. And then parents ordered pizza and stuff. And so guys were back and forth from the lounge on the hospital wing there. And they're back and forth kind of, because there wasn't enough room for everybody in the small hospital room. But it was really cool then.
4: So how did that feel when you first realized this is what I've got is ALL and exactly how severe it was? What was that like?
3: I still wasn't entirely sure what it entailed. It was actually AML what I had, acute myeloid leukemia. It's just a small difference, lymphatic and myeloid. So, I don't know. I was really confused at the time, didn't really know what it entailed. I still thought I'd have a chance of playing hockey that year and stuff. And now that I look back at it, there was no chance for any of that. I just was sort of naive to it, I guess, which is almost a good thing too. Because I guess the more you know about some things is almost worse, because you know kind of what you got ahead of you, whereas I was kind of blind to everything and just took it day by day, which actually was pretty helpful too.
4: So quite a traumatic time, and then you realize that you're not going to be going back to play hockey.
3: Yeah, I think I kind of got over it that year, and I was still aiming to get back the next year for my 20-year-old season, but unfortunately it didn't end up happening, but I'm not too mad about that or anything now, but I'm just really happy that it all worked out in the first place. So It was awesome the way the guys kind of rallied and everything throughout the playoffs that year. And even the next year, they kind of carried over. They got some confidence playing in the playoffs that year. And going into the next year, they just carried it on and they made it to the finals again, which was really cool.
0: It seemed that Luke's situation was a big spark of hope to his teammates.
2: For whatever reason, when we got into the playoffs, we played Melbourne in the Survivor Series. And honestly, that didn't start out very good for us either. I know, game one, I believe we were up 3-1 or 4-1 with about 5 minutes left in Melville. And, they scored 3 goals to tie it in the last couple minutes and then win, scoring shorthanded in overtime in game one. And that's a Survivor Series, so it's a best of five. And, that was a pretty heartbreaking way to lose game one when you had a lead like that. And I think that was really probably a turning point for us. I mean, that could have went either way. Guys could have, folded up and said, well, this is, typical of how our seasons went. But the next night when we played at home, the guys just really dug in. I think you could tell at that moment that there was something, about the group of guys and team. They were, not gonna let their season be remembered for, probably underachieving a little bit, and really turned it around in game two, and we're able to win the next 3 games of that series. And, I know guys went to, Luke would text or phone, or guys would take trips to Regina to see him as a team. And, his parents were able to attend some games too, and they were able to put the games online for him to watch as well too. And just those little things, knowing that, you know, your teammate is watching and supporting too. And, you know, it worked both ways. The guys obviously supported Luke as much as they could, you know, from a distance and into Regina.
0: From that first game in Melville, one fan felt inspired to go behind the bleachers where the Yorkton Terriers come onto the ice. The fan noticed that the Terriers had Luke's jersey hanging up, and every player would give it a friendly tap as they made their way onto the ice. The fan was able to capture that moment on video and get it to Luke. In some ways, Luke's teammates were taking inspiration from him. And in another way, Luke was being inspired by them.
3: They hung my jersey in the hallway before they would go out, and they would all tap it on the way out, and I saw the one video, and that was really cool for me to see in the hospital room. And during the playoffs, it was on access. I had the SJHL, and my coach gave me access to the website because they have their whatever video broadcasting, so I was watching all the games from the hospital room, and it was really cool to see the guys see them play so well. And it kind of kept me going, just give me something to look forward to every second day kind of thing, listen to the game. And I was fortunate enough during the finals, got to go back to Yorkton for a weekend and out of the hospital, and got to watch them play a couple games against LaRange, and that was really cool. And yeah, the guys were just amazing about it, just coming back and visiting me whenever they had time between games, and everything was pretty awesome.
0: Not only were the Yorkton Terriers able to defeat the Melville Millionaires in that Survivor Series, they went on to defeat the Weyburn Red Wings in 5 games in a best-of-7 series after having lost to them, well, most every time they played against each other during the regular season. The team then went on to face the Kindersley Clippers for the conference championship. Losing to Kindersley after having a chance to defeat the Clippers in Game 6 right in Yorkton, they went back to Kindersley to try and win on the road. The team was able to keep their Cinderella story alive after defeating the Clippers in overtime. The Terriers then went on to face the LaRange Ice Wolves in the league final. The miracle season would come to an end, however, after losing to LaRange in 6 games. The team's battle was finished, but Luke's, however, was just beginning.
4: So what was probably the toughest time that you've had to deal with, like the lowest low that you felt during the whole experience?
3: Lowest? I guess right from the beginning. And then at one point when the doctor came in and said there wasn't very good chances unless I had a stem cell transplant. And that was pretty low because there's so much uncertainty around finding a donor, the proper donor and everything like that. So that was probably the worst part, because he said it was about 10 to 15, I think, percent chance of survival without the transplant, and then there's all the uncertainty around finding your donor. So it was only, I don't know, it was just that was probably the worst part, because didn't know if we'd find the donor and everything. So
4: how did you feel? I mean, because I can't imagine that, knowing that, you know, your chances of survival weren't that great.
3: I don't know, it was really, really low, really bummed out kind of thing. And there's not much you can do. It's kind of have a couple of choices to sit around and sulk about it, or just take it day by day and do what you can each day kind of thing. So that's kind of what I decided to do, not to sit around and sulk for too long, because it's not going to help anything. You're still in the situation no matter what. It's kind of how you respond to it.
4: So where did you gain that faith and that courage to be able to continue on as strong as you have?
3: I don't know. I guess I had an incredible support system. Parents, family, friends were always, there was always somebody there in the hospital with me. So there's always someone to talk to and just sort of be around, so it's not too lonely or anything like that. And I don't know, I guess everybody around me kind of helped me keep motivated kind of thing. And just the thought of, I don't know, going back and playing sports and just stuff like that, I guess, kept me motivated the whole time. And yeah.
4: Well, what was kind of, I guess, an aha moment for you when you kind of realize that, yeah, I can beat this thing?
3: I don't know if there ever was a moment like that, where it was kind of the whole time just keep going. I've said day by day so many times, but it's kind of every day just, I don't know, keep doing what I can. And there's no real moment where it was, aha, I can beat this. I always thought I would, kind of thing, right from the beginning. Thought it would just be something, you know, take my couple months off and go through the treatments and I'll be good to go. It was never ever crossed my mind that it would be...
4: There was never any doubt?
3: No, never really any doubt, because it never crossed my mind that I don't know, could possibly not survive the whole thing, I guess. Which is, I don't know if that's something in just in my beliefs and everything or what it would be, I guess, but
4: That's very encouraging, you know, Luke, and I'm sure for other people that have gone through the same sort of thing as you, and I'm sure along your journey, you've had the opportunity to meet people who have gone through something similar to what you've gone through. Eh?
3: Yeah, I was fortunate enough. Mandy Schwartz was one of the people. She, as soon as she found out, she sent me a whole bunch of messages and stuff, and because she had just gone through it the previous year, and she was back at Yale, and like she's Jaden Schwartz and Rylan Schwartz's sister, and yeah, so she sent me a whole bunch of messages and stuff and sort of gave me an idea what to expect, and she really helped me out in that aspect. And unfortunately, she ended up back in the hospital, so we were in the hospital together in Regina for a while, and unfortunately she couldn't find a donor, which was, I don't know, very sad kind of thing. But so she was very helpful for me, and then I met other people along the way kind of going through the same thing. There was another hockey player, Alan Logue from Prince Albert. I'd played Junior B against him when I played in Saskatoon. And I was just finishing. I'd already finished. I was already back in Saskatoon. Sorry, I was trying to track my dates there. And I was just finishing. I was back at school in Saskatoon, and I had heard about Alan just because a family friend was working in the hospital, and I had heard that he got diagnosed with the same thing I had. So then I immediately got a hold of him, just kind of thinking of how much Mandy helped me. So I was kind of just trying to do the same thing for him. I met with him for lunch and just talked to him quite a bit, what to expect. And I know I kind of just felt like Mandy did that for me, and it was so helpful. And she kind of inspired me to try and do that for everybody else. There was a colleague I had last year. He's still going through his treatments for, I think it's gastrointestinal, colorectal cancer is what it is. And same thing, just kind of going back to how Mandy inspired me kind of thing. And I even have her bracelet that says the same thing. So I decided, I just decided that every time I kind of hear about that, I have some experience I can offer to people. And that's kind of one of my big inspirations around the whole, I guess, cancer aspect.
4: Again, not having dealt with that myself from a personal perspective, I can't imagine what that would be like as far as a traumatic experience, because a lot of the procedures are very invasive, right?
3: Yeah, a lot of different things, I guess, because there's so many tests to make sure if you're not feeling well, they have to do so many tests to make sure they know what's going on. They have to treat you for some kind of infection and stuff. As far as the chemotherapy went, I had a catheter line that was hooked up to my chest. I've got a few scars there now. I guess can't see in the audio thing, but yeah, so there's that as far as that goes. And then the stem cell transplant was actually very simple. It was much just like receiving a blood transfusion. So they just hooked it up to my catheter and they just sort of just let it flow through kind of over a 40-minute period. So it was actually kind of anticlimactic, but it was an incredibly important day. And I had my family all there, my brother, sister, mom and dad in Calgary there to support me kind of thing. So, but it was, yeah. Stuff like that. And then there's always the biopsies. Had to get the bone marrow aspirates again out of my hip every once in a while whenever they needed to see like where the leukemia was at and everything, see how well it's responding to treatments. And there's a lot of pokes, needles every day kind of thing, but you kind of get used to it and I guess just go from there.
4: Feeling like a pincushion, I'm sure.
3: Yeah, exactly. Just sort of, I don't know, being poked all the time, but you get used to it. And I guess, I don't know, it's kind of part of your life once you get into it for so long. Yeah.
4: As well as having the opportunity to meet with some people and talk with some people who have gone through similar experiences to yourself, Luke, you've also had the opportunity to get inspiration, I think, from a number of other athletes as well, like from the Detroit Red Wings and other people. Could you tell us a bit about that?
3: Yeah, I was actually really fortunate. When we were in Calgary, my uncle, he does some media stuff in Ottawa, and he happened to know Pierre Maguire. So he got in touch with Pierre, who in turn got in touch with Mike Babcock. So we got Mike Babcock's number when the Red Wings were in Calgary, and we ended up talking. My dad ended up talking to him, and he invited us down to the rink for their practice, pregame skate and everything. And so we went down to the rink, and he called us down kind of thing, and we went down. Actually, we met him down underneath the tunnels. And he took us into the dressing room and just sort of introduced me to all the guys and everything. And I was just kind of blown away because I've been watching these guys on TV my entire life. And These are some of the biggest, like Henrik Zetterberg, Pavel Datsyuk, Nick Lidstrom was still there. Some of the biggest stars in a long time, I guess. So it was really cool just going around, just introduce myself to a bunch of the guys and getting a few autographs and stuff, and it was really cool. Everyone was so nice about it, and I actually got to do the same thing with the Calgary Flames that year, just not too long after. I think it was about a week later, maybe, I think, and that was really cool as well. And just sort of received just gifts, I guess, from a lot of hockey players. I got something, one from Gordie Howe, like a signed picture. I can show you a bunch of the stuff if you want. Steve Yzerman, I got a signed picture that said get well and everything, and a whole bunch. Steve Yzerman, Gordie Howe, I think John Beliveau was one of them. Just a whole bunch of, yeah. And it was incredible to see just, oh, right, and Bobby Hall, sorry. Totally forgot about that. He had been at our sportsman dinner in Yorkton, and he, unfortunately, I couldn't go because I was in the hospital, but on his way out, he was flying out of Regina, so he came into the hospital, and Bobby Hall was just hanging out with me in my hospital room, so that was one of the coolest things, too, considering when you look at what these guys have done in the NHL and something that I'm so passionate about and followed my whole life. It was really cool, and he came in, and he signed my Terriers jersey and everything, and that was incredibly cool as well.
4: Now, having been inspired by a number of these, what you would call NHL legends and stuff, I have the opportunity to meet with some of these people. You've also had the opportunity to share your message, too, with other people.
3: Yeah, I've done a few things. I know when I just got out and went back to university for the first time, there's a few people that got in touch with me and asked if I'd come speak at their Terry Fox runs kind of thing. I know I did one in Strasbourg and one in Cupar, is what it was, yeah. And yeah, just did some sort of public speaking about it. Just basically went up there, told my story. I didn't really script anything. And I talked to kids after, and there's a few young hockey players who weren't playing at the highest level, because I grew up and I never played midget triple A or anything like that. I just sort of played midget double A, and I wanted to play football at the same time. So that's why I did that kind of thing. And so I just sort of told the kids that, you know, you just have to work hard and you could end up playing kind of wherever you want. Just work hard and you never know what can happen kind of thing. Cause they were all concerned if they need to play triple A to go anywhere kind of thing. And so that was really interesting, even inspiring them that way. And just being able to talk to a bunch of kids, tell my story, and you could kind of just see on their faces, they're a little bit almost shocked kind of thing at someone so young could go through something like that. So it was actually, I don't know, it made me feel good about myself when I could tell my story to other people.
4: That's great to hear. Take us to today. What's Luke Beckler been up to now?
3: Now I'm going to my third year of pharmacy at the University of Saskatchewan. Still not playing any much for competitive hockey, just some rec hockey through the university system kind of thing. And I plan to get back into senior once I'm done. It's just really busy with school, and it'd be tough to balance that as well. Just finished baseball season, played baseball my whole life. We ended up winning our league again. It's the fifth year in a row we've won it in the Yorkton, like the local league around here. Still playing baseball and, yeah, and hockey, I guess, as well. And just really enjoying everything, every moment, every day kind of thing.
4: Now, having gone through this whole experience, and still, you know, there's still precautions that you have to take care of things, I'm sure, too. I'm seeing doctors on a regular basis, Luke.
3: Yeah, actually, I've been bumped kind of to every 4 months I have to see the doctor, which is really good. He's been kind of increasing the length of time between visits regularly now, and that's always good because I'm going on 3 years since my stem cell transplant. September 17th it'll be. And that's always a huge day. We call it my second birthday, and we celebrate it with my family. So I guess 5 days before, I'll be turning 23, and then I'll be turning 3 as well 5 days later.
4: Though definitely very special.
3: Yeah.
4: Now, again, having gone so far and accomplished so much over the last few years, how has this experience changed your outlook on life?
3: It really has significantly. I see a lot of people get stressed out over things, over little things, and it's not like one of those thoughts where, oh, things could be worse kind of thing, but it's, I don't know, I just can appreciate a lot of things a lot more, even just being outdoors after being cooped up inside so long. It's just nice to be outside for, just go out and enjoy the day kind of thing, and small things like that as well, and I don't know, I just can enjoy life a lot more. I'd say before, maybe I was a little more stressed out about things and didn't see a big picture more than anything. And now I can kind of just look back at things and just enjoy everything day to day.
4: So what does the future hold?
3: Well, be graduating from school, and I'm not sure. I'm not too sure. Hopefully, I want to get into some kind of cancer care, I think, is what I want to do through pharmacy. I know there's the Cancer Center Pharmacy, and hopefully I can get an in somehow there. And that's kind of what I want to get into, but I'm not sure if I'm going to like it or not, being that close to it. So we'll see. It'll be something to do with pharmacy, and I'm really happy that's the profession I'm in right now.
0: I also had the chance to visit with Luke's parents, Brian and Janine.
4: So I remember when you guys got the news about what happened to Luke. You guys had gone on a trip that you guys have been planning on for a long time. When you got that news, what was that like?
5: Crazy. Unbelievable.
6: It was just one of those moments where you'll never forget. It was just kind of knocked the wind out of you, and then you right away try to figure out, well, okay, what do we have to do now? You know, where do you go? And so I guess it was, we were just checked the computer about 5 o'clock on the Thursday, and thought, holy cow, we gotta, we made, I guess, telephone contact with the doctor. He told us kind of where we stood, and right away we, you know, ended up talking with the airlines people and trying to make arrangements to get from the Dominican Republic to back home to I guess it would have been Regina at that time. And it was amazing at how many people just went out of their way. Many of them couldn't speak English, and they just made sure that we got home. And there was, like, you remember at the airport, there was people, they wouldn't leave us. Like, you know, they were finished their shift and stuff, and they wouldn't leave until they knew for sure that we were on our way. And so it was pretty amazing, a bit of a long layover in Toronto. And I think we were in Regina, we were in Luke's hospital room by 10:30 the next morning. So it was incredible.
4: And of course, going along this journey with Luke and stuff, I'm sure it's had its sad moments too, and trials along the way.
6: Sad moments, yeah. There was, I think, at the start, and you know, more than sadness, I think it was anxiety. You know, just not ever being certain that where things were going, and not knowing, just not knowing the path was probably the most difficult. And you know, the thing I think that was so incredibly impressive was how Luke's brother and sister they just knew, and they responded so quickly to, you know, and they were at his side even before we could get there. And then, you know, as a family, the strength that was there and the incredible support that we had from the community. And I think by that, we mean like the broader community, you know, the sporting community. But boy, it just went, you know, like some of the reporters, like for the Leader Post, Ian Hamilton, and, you know, our local media were just incredible at how they kind of kept abreast of the story. And you know, when we look at the whole trip, it was more, or the whole experience, it was more, I think, just knowing that there was a challenge and knowing you had to meet it. And, you know, Luke was fantastic. I don't think we ever, you know, heard him complain about anything. And, you know, I think the family was, there wasn't complaining. It was more, what do we have to do to, you know, get through today and then tomorrow? And you know, that was what it was like. I don't think there was that, you know, feeling sorry for ourselves and that sort of thing. Boy, especially when you know, that whole experience, the people that you meet, they're all in the same or worse circumstances. And so I think that helped put your world in perspective, that, you know, the whole experience.
4: Really helps a person put their priorities straight.
6: I think when you go through that, there's no question that you realize how important family, friends, and community, and actually the role that you can play in that, you know, going forward as well.
4: Oh, being a mom, Janine, and going through that and seeing something like that for one of your own children, that definitely had to be have a big impact on you.
5: Stress, but you just do it. You know what? It's in front of you. You deal with it. You can't fall apart. You just deal with it every day. And then you get through it, with everybody's support, work, community, hospital staff, family, friends, everybody.
4: Made a big difference.
5: Mm-hmm. I don't know how you could do it without all that, with a support group like that. I think it'd be very difficult not to have those supports in place. People are just generally generous, and they come forward and they do whatever they can do to help you. Fundraising, if that's the case, just being there, stopping by and saying hi.
6: Yeah, I think that was one of the most incredible things is how many people, many you didn't know, mm-hmm. they just stepped up, and so many of them weren't, you know, there was no need for any attention for themselves. They just were stepping up to help because that's what they did. And I think it really reaffirms your you know, your belief in people when that happens. And you know, there was an uncountable number of prayers said for Luke, and you know, they were like right around the world. People were, you know, letting us know that there was, you know, a prayer group here and a, you know, people there that were heard his story and were thinking about him and praying for him. And that, I guess, that was another one of those things that you didn't expect, and then all of a sudden it's there, and you're so thankful and grateful for it.
4: Now, one experience that you got to have, I guess this would be on the happy side of things as well. Describe for me, what was it like seeing Luke back on the ice again?
6: I don't think it's almost indescribable, to be honest. And yet, you know, for our whole journey, and you know, for the faith that you have in it, like we were sure he was going to get there. There was sort of no question in your mind, but in reality, of course, there was no certainty there. But you know, when he finally was able to suit up and get back out there, and you know, the way his team embraced him and, you know, kept him as part of that, you know, the everything that they were going through, that made I don't know if we ever communicated it to anyone. We were just so incredibly thankful and just, you know, really proud of him because of that. And there were some steps in that journey that were really, really difficult, and you know, he took them on, you know, the same way he's taken on just about every other challenge. So we're pretty impressed with that young man.
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0: Wow, a truly remarkable story. Luke has just completed his third year of pharmaceutical studies at the University of Saskatchewan. And thanks to the match for a stem cell donor, it's now been almost 4 years since he got that transplant, and he's doing just great. Luke had mentioned that one of his big inspirations was Mandy Schwartz. She played hockey for the Yale Bulldogs. Mandy unfortunately lost her battle with leukemia in April of 2011. Mandy's legacy, though, lives on through the Mandy Schwartz Foundation, which raises funds to help families who are battling leukemia. Also, Yale hosts an annual Mandy Schwartz Marrow Donor Registration Drive every spring to add potential donors to the Be the Match registry. 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
7: And now in Canada West men's hockey action. Saskatchewan Huskies visited the Mac Ewan Griff Inns on Saturday, November 22, 2025, at the Calgary Downtown Community Arena. Bert Hullett opened the scoring, assisted by Roulette at 0-13. Mac Ewan answered back with a goal from Scott, assisted by Chabot and Cabana, at 7:46 on the power play. Saskatchewan would go ahead by 1 with goal by Holt, assisted by Summers and Hayes, at 17:14. Third period would see Saskatchewan go up by 2, with a goal by Bert Hollett at 0:23, into the period on the power play. Mac Ewan would strike back to move within 1 with a goal by Chabot from Sundar and Cabana at 2:12. Saskatchewan would add 2 more with goals from Holt and Stebbings. Kosier had 2 assists, and Roulette would pick up the single apple. Final score 2 Saskatchewan Huskies. Shots on goal Saskatchewan 34, Mac Ewan 31. Power play opportunities Saskatchewan 1-for-4, Mac Ewan 1-for-4. Goalie Saskatchewan, Kui 31 shots 29 saves. Mac Ewan, Onuskill 34 shots 29 saves. Referees Colin Watt, Alex Estabrooks. Linesman Christian Brown, Ryan White. I am Noah Mitchell with Saskatchewan Sports Network, www.sasksports.net. I'm Noah Mitchell reporting for SNN Sports. For more sports stories, scores, and stats, head on over to our website at sasksports.net. The University of Saskatchewan Huskies came into the 60th Vanier Cup with an opportunity to win their first national championship in nearly 3 decades. The game was in their home province, playing in Regina's Mosaic Stadium in front of just under 9,000 fans. This was the same stadium that houses the CFL's Saskatchewan Roughriders, who beat the Montreal Alouettes to win the 112th Grey Cup in Winnipeg just 6 days earlier. It had the makings of something special, a chance to proclaim Saskatchewan's dominance in Canadian football this year and win the national championship, something the team has not done since 1998. Instead, the province of Quebec got its revenge. The Université de Montréal Carabins beat the Huskies 30-16 Saturday afternoon. For the Carabins, it was a statement victory, claiming its second Vanier Cup in 3 years, asserting the football program as one of the strongest in the country. The Huskies, back in the national final for the third time in 5 years, trailed the entire game, starting from a rouge on the kickoff. It was the play of the Carabins' rookie quarterback Pepe Gonzalez dissecting the Huskies' defense that secured his team the victory, especially in the second half of the game.
8: Huskies quarterback Jake Farrell says the loss hurts because the team had fallen short after a challenging season. Farrell had to step up to take on the role of starting quarterback from Anton Amendrud, who was recently diagnosed with lymphoma. Farrell says the team was really wanted to bring home the championship for him. Head coach Scott Flory said his players fought through many challenges on their way to playing on the national stage. Despite Saturday's loss, he said there is a lot for the team to be proud of when reflecting on the season. Huskies running back Riker Frank, who got the team's only touchdown, said the team's bond was its greatest strength. For many on the field Saturday, the game marked the end of their tenures with the university. One of those players is linebacker Seth Hundeby. He said the results don't change what the program has meant to him. Receiver Daniel Weeb, another one of the several outgoing veterans, said standing on the national stage alongside teammates he respected meant everything. I'm Noah Mitchell reporting for SNN Sports. For more sports stories, scores, and stats, head on over to our website at sasksports.net.
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1: Hi, everyone, and welcome to the Heart of the Rink Hockey Show, the home of the greatest hockey stories ever told. We've got a lineup of some absolutely incredible guests that's going to be coming to you 5 days a week. And today's guest, well, he definitely fits the bill of being an incredible guest. He was a major contributor to my biography on Metro Presti. In fact, he even wrote the foreword for the book. During the last, I'd say 3 years or so, I've had the incredible privilege of really getting to know this wonderful man. He's won an amazing 8 Stanley Cups, 4 with the Detroit Red Wings and 4 with the Toronto Maple Leafs. And fans, a better man you'll never meet. Today's guest is NHL legend, Mr. Ed Kelly.
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1: Now, if I'm not mistaken, Red, you actually grew up on a farm there in Ontario.
7: That's right, and, about a 100-acre farm, and the Kellys have had it since the mid-1800s.
1: Oh, you're kidding.
7: No, we've had it, we still have it. Still have it today, my brother and I. It's up in Simcoe, Ontario, and on the shore of Lake Erie, and it's where we grew up playing hockey. We didn't have our official ice, so you played out in the Cedar Swamp and the Silver Lake and Howes Pond and anywhere we could get ice. We frozen ice. Never had artificial ice, just natural ice, and we'd play there all day long.
1: So that's kind of where you got your early start playing hockey, I guess, or your love of the game of hockey.
7: That's right. My father was a great hockey player. He went to St. Mike's ahead of me, but at that time hockey was just getting underway, and his father was a crown attorney up in Simcoe, and he sent my dad to St. Mike's to be a lawyer, so he didn't want him playing hockey. So he wouldn't give him the permission to play hockey, although he had made the team. But then my dad took over eventually from my great-grandfather on the farm and didn't become a lawyer. And he was a farmer all his life and played. He didn't play for Simcoe. We were halfway between Simcoe and Port Dover and 3 miles from Port Dover and 5 from Simcoe. And they vied to get my dad to play for him. So the inducement to play for Port Dover was they gave him a brand new one-horse cutter. So he was able to get down in the snowstorms. He was able to get down to Port Dover with the horse and the sleigh.
1: Boy, a lot different than how people are commuting nowadays to the rink, isn't it?
7: Well, that's right. And he told me, he gave me, I used to carry his bag and everything when he went to play, and he played for Port Dover. They had a cross-country trolley. They were getting ready for the playoffs, playing a team, I think it was up around Paris, and they'd get there by the cross-country trolley, and my dad was coming through with a load of logs, I guess, with a sleigh when the people were ready to, the team, when people were ready to go, and they wouldn't go without my dad. He had to get the sleigh and back to the farm and then hook up the one horse cutter and get back down to the railway track down in Port Dover, and they waited 2 hours for him.
1: Oh, you're kidding.
7: Yeah, that's what they thought of him as a player. So he gave me some advice. He told me one of the things was that in a penalty shot, and you see a lot of penalty shots today. When you go in on the goaltender, look him in the eye. Don't look down. Look him in the eye. And shoot where he isn't. So, as long as you're accurate in your shooting, you looked him in the eye, you gave him no warning when you were going to shoot. So that was one thing that I never forgot. I always remember that one.
4: So your dad, it sounds like, was a big influence on your hockey career.
7: Oh, yeah, a tremendous one. He was called Pete Kelly, and they'd had his picture on the wall and on the dressing room door. He didn't have much hair. He'd lost his hair, and he only had a few sprigs on top there, and they'd draw his picture. So anyway, wherever we went, they all knew Pete Kelly, yeah. And the fact the barber told me when I got my haircut at the barber shop was over that I couldn't skate, that my dad could skate faster backwards than I could go forward. That's what they thought of him, yeah.
4: Wow. So you went on to play for St. Michael's as well.
7: Yes. My grandfather went there, and in fact, the first head of the Brazilian order in this part of the world grew up on the farm next to ours, and was a boy who was the best friend of my grandfather. They used to walk 5-6 miles to school up to Simcoe, and my grandfather became a crown attorney, and Father Forrester became head of the Brazilian order in this part of the world, because it was a French order, you know, and the headquarters was in France, but things got, you know, they thought they needed closer governance and everything over, because it was over here in this part of the world. He drowned, and, you know, that's the way it was.
4: Wow, isn't that something, eh?
7: Yeah.
4: But getting back to that St. Michael's team, you guys had quite the hockey teams back in those days in the 40s.
7: Certainly did. My dad sent me there because I couldn't get the bird scout. We were working on the farm. The bird scouts thought that I would be a good candidate for the Maple Leafs, who were training in St. Catharines, Ontario, but he thought he could get me there, but he couldn't, and this was now into October. We were working on the farm, and so my dad decided at the last minute to send me to St. Mike's, because he'd been there, and my grandfather had been there, and so he took me down. I was about a month and a half late starting, but they got me in, and I tried out for the A's, and I didn't was cut in the first practice. I tried out for the B's, I was cut in the first practice. I tried out for the midget, I was cut in the first practice. And so I was just out in the backyard playing in the open air pond after school hours, and one of the father

0: I made it on the third line. And we won the championship that year. We won the mid. Yeah, we won the midget championship. Then we moved up to B's the next year. We won the midget, the B championship. Then we moved up into the A's, and we lost out in the Memorial Cup to Winnipeg Monarchs in 7 games at the Gardens. And then the next year we played Moose Jaw the 4 games out west, and that's where we won it 4 straight.
1: Now that series in particular, 1947, Red, that had some interesting moments in it, didn't it?
0: Yeah, it sure did. Sure it is, yeah. It was, we won the first game pretty easily in Winnipeg, and it was by a big score, 12-0 and a 12-1, something like that. And the next game was in Moose Jaw, and that's where I first met Marvelous Mikro, Captain Marvel. I didn't meet him except on the ice, of course, but I saw his statue in the window there. Captain Marvel, like what they call Marvelous Mitro, the statue of Captain Marvel with Mitro's head in it and the cape out the back. And, it sort of stopped you cold when you were walking by the window. And we won that game, I think, 6-0 or something, and the people in the town wouldn't even wait on us in the restaurants anymore.
1: Oh, you're kidding.
0: Oh, yeah. We had to go to the hotel. They wouldn't serve you in the restaurants. They weren't very happy with us. We went to Regina for the next game, and we won it 4-2. And that's the game that they had this riot. Well, it didn't have the riot. They threw bottles and everything near the end of the game, and they didn't have enough police protection, and so they had to cancel the game, and we won. There's only a few minutes left in the game, I guess, and they awarded us the game because we were ahead 4-2. Then we played the last game in Regina, and the score was 2-1. We won it 2-1, but it was nip and tuck. Yeah. Each game, Moose Jaw got stronger.
1: Now, in an earlier conversation, you told me, Red, that in that hockey game, you took probably the hardest body check you've ever had in all your playing days.
0: That's true. It's true. Near the end of the game, the score was tied 2-1, and so, you couldn't take any chances, and the puck was shot out along the boards. And I was busted out there to get it, and there was only one man coming from the other way, and I thought I'd just poke the puck around him and dodge around him, and unfortunately for me, and fortunately for them, he didn't play the puck, he just played me, and he nailed me really well. And I went down, and you never like to show anyone from the other side that it hurt you at all. But so you got up, and I staggered. I got to the bench and recovered on the bench finally, but that check stayed with me all summer because he hit me right in the middle of the chest there. When I tried to hook up a horse to the elevator and tried to pull one trace back because the horse was maybe a little too far away from it, it would just pull me right in the middle of the chest. And so it took me all summer to get over that.
1: You felt that one pretty good.
0: Yeah, I did. I found out the defenseman who hit me was weighed about 245, and he had to have his gloves. He couldn't buy gloves. He had to have them tailor made because his hands were so big, and that he was not fat at all. He didn't have an ounce of fat on him. He was all muscle. So then I understood a little more how, when he hit me. He really caught me.
1: Yeah. Well, that next year, that's when you made your leap to the NHL, and you went to Detroit and played a number of years with the Red Wings. So tell us some of your most memorable moments that you recall from playing with the Red Wings.
0: Well, it started, first of all, a training camp. It was the first training camp I'd ever gone to at Waterloo, and we only could practice once a day. It was a brand-new arena, and they couldn't keep the ice. It was warm. And so you get one practice in the morning, and then we'd be off by noon. And we wouldn't practice till the next day. So Waterloo wasn't far from my home, and so I'd go home after the practice and work out and help my dad bring in the car.

0: cops. And we had a gang there, and so I used to head the gang in the field. So the next day I go back and work out in the morning, and then go back in the afternoon and work out on the farm. But the word I got was that I was going to be going down to Omaha or Indianapolis, their farm team. And so that's what I was sort of thought I'd do. The first, they put me in practice on the wing with Billy Taylor, who was quite a player in his day. But he eventually got suspended from the hockey league, if you remember, for betting on the game.
1: That's right, yeah.
0: And but he could really handle the puck. He'd throw me a, he'd go down, we'd rip down on the defense, and he'd carry the puck down, and then he'd make one pass to me, like, you know, right on my stick, and I should have been right around that defense when I should have been right in it. But I was trying so hard, and I had a whole grip on that stick, and the puck would hit my stick and bounce off, like, you know, I'd lose control of it a little bit, so I'd miss a great opportunity. And He'd say a few cuss words at me. Anyway, it ended up, I thought I was going to until the very last day to Omaha, and the very last day they told me that I was coming to Detroit as the fifth defenseman. They had four defensive, Quackenbush, these were all-star defensemen, Black Jack Stewart and Leo Rees. And Crash McKay, and I was the fifth defenseman, and so they'd play a little bit, you know, in the game, but never at a crucial time, never at the end of the game. You didn't have to wait to get called off, because you knew if there was a whistle, it was down in the last minute and a half, while you know they'd be sending out the All Stars, so. That's the way it went until about Christmas time, and Crash McKeag went over into the corner, and somehow his foot caught in a crack or something in the ice, and he went down, he broke his leg. And he was a crasher, that's why I call him Crash McKeag, and he was a hitter. Anyway, now I've become the fourth defenseman, and they bring up Lee Foglin, and as the fifth one. So now I get played in all the tough spots, and they find out that I'm able to do it. I'm able to handle the pressure and the playing and everything. And so when Crash McKeag's leg gets better, they trade him to Chicago. And I'm now, you know, the regular fourth defenseman. And the first game we played in Chicago against him, he nailed me.
1: Oh, crash into you.
0: Somewhat similar to the one in Moose Jaw, but not quite as bad. But certainly got the wind and everything else knocked out of me. And I had not expected him. I certainly should have, I guess. He thought, you know, I'd taken his job in Detroit, I guess. So anyway, that's the way it went. We had been for 12 and a half years I played in Detroit, and mostly on defense. Occasionally they'd do some scoring touch up front or something, and Sid Abel got hurt, and so they put me center between Howe and Lindsay in the game and in the playoffs. And so whenever that happened, once occasionally they'd move me up to the forward line because they'd lose some scoring up there. But that's in my third year, we came second the first year. The next year, we came first, and we came first seven straight years. And we won the Stanley Cup in my third year. These were all, playing in the National Hockey League was a great thrill. I mean, that was what you grew up with, Foster Hewitt, and listening on the radio, and, you know, dreaming that you would one day make it there. And you make it to play in that first NHL game. I'll never forget it. And when we won the Stanley Cup, winning the league championship was great. Winning the Stanley Cup the first year was not the first year, the third year. It was fantastic. That year, Hal got hurt in the first game against Toronto. and was on the operating table till 4:30 in the morning. They had to put he had internal bleeding in the head, and they had to drain it. And so they didn't know whether he'd ever play hockey again or not. And so he missed it. He was gone for that year, for that playoff series. So we ended up beating Toronto in 7 games in overtime. I think it was 1-0. And then we went on to, that was our first Stanley Cup. And, of course, no one thought we were going to win it because Howe was hurt and wasn't playing. But the team was a pretty solid team. And we won it. And then we went on to win eventually 4 more there in Detroit. And we had some upsets. Boston upset us in 1 playoff series there. Mills met Newmark. They formed a line. They checked the Howell, the Lindsay Abel line to a standstill, and they beat us. They beat us anyway, knocked us off, and then we went on and won again. We knocked Montreal off. I know it's 8 Stanley Cups that Montreal never got. you know, and they had some pretty powerful teams down there in Montreal.
1: Yeah.
0: And they were powerful because they had a league agreement with the league that they would get the first 2 top French picks in Quebec. If they were French, then if Delaroe and Lafleur came along the same year, they'd get them both.
1: Yeah.
0: No other team had that. We never had 2 first picks of the Irish in Toronto or the English or whatever. But, you know, you just got, so they had that. That made them stronger, Montreal. That gave them that little extra, so that you knew that when you played Montreal, you were going to have a real game, no question. And we had some great matches with them with the Rocket Richards. We were played in the riot down there when he got suspended for hitting the referee in Boston and hitting Lako over his back a couple times with his stick and broke a couple sticks and. So they suspended them, and then they rioted, and we were trying for our 7th straight in Montreal. We had to play. Couldn't lose that game. We played the next game back in Detroit on Sunday night against Montreal, and we had to win both those games if we were going to win our 7th straight league championship. And we were ahead 4-0, 4-1 at the end of the first period in Montreal when they rioted and they threw the tear gas and they had to clear the building and so they had to forfeit the game to us.
1: Because
0: they couldn't clear the building of fumes and everything. They set fire to newsstands all along St. Catherine Street there, and they overturned police cruisers, you know, and they threw things through the streetcar windows, and I thought the thought on our team was that the French are excitable people, and if they had a leader, they'd hang a guy before they realized what the devil they were doing. So we were fortunate that they held a train for us on the outskirts of Montreal, and our bus, we went single file into our bus, and then the bus went, still normally went up the side of the forum and across the front on St. Catherine Street, but you couldn't. It was just a mass of people up there, so we had to go the opposite way, away from the building and up the back way to where they were holding the train for us.
1: Oh, wow.
0: But anyway, we got back to Detroit, and Ted Lindsay, who had been suspended for 3 games because he and Ezernicki had a fight, and they used their sticks and everything, and they cut each other. And anyway, he'd been suspended for 3 games, and he came back for that the last game in Detroit, and he ended up scoring. We won 6-0, and he ended up scoring 4 goals. So that's kind of things I remember. I came to Toronto they traded me to New York after 12 and a half years, and I played in every position that they wanted me to play at any time. I thought it cost me an All-Star one year. They cost me a first All-Star. They put me on second because they weren't sure whether to vote for me playing forward or defense. So anyway, you didn't worry about that because you played for the team. And when they traded me, I'd broken my ankle in a game. Not in a game, it was in a practice. I got hit with a puck, somebody shot it, and they hit it on the side of my foot, the outside of it, just on the ankle there, and broke it, and they put it in the cast. And we were struggling a little bit that year, and the team went on the road and lost three games in a row, and so they asked me if I could remove the cast, had it up over my knee, and tape it up and come back, you know, and try and play. So I said I'd try it, and of course your ankle was stiff, I couldn't bend it.
1: No.
0: My left ankle, and so I'm playing defense, and you know, the first game is in Chicago there, and, you know, here's Bobby Hall coming down that side. you know, he's a powerful skater and with a lot of speed. And so I'd have to move laterally closer to the boards so that he would try to go on the inside of me. Because nobody knew that I was playing with this thing, you see, because it happened in practice. And they didn't want to announce it to anybody because they didn't want anybody taking a shot with their stick, you know, at your ankle to put you out of the game.
1: Yeah.
0: And but I could turn to the right, all right. But I played the rest of the year that way, and we, the only year in the 20 years I played, we didn't make the playoffs, and we didn't make it in the last two games of the year, which were both held in Detroit. So that happened.
1: Yeah.
0: And, so now they trade me to New York for Gadsby and Shaq, and Billy McNeil was in the deal too. So he was from Western Canada then. And when they told me after the game, it was to New York, and it was in February, I believe, and the New York was already eliminated from the playoffs. And I thought that they traded me because they were saying that I had a bad year the year before, and that's why we didn't make the playoffs. And this was in the news, the papers all the time, and so and I knew how Detroit Adams and Jack Adams had control of the papers, basically, there. he'd tell him whatever he wanted to tell him, and so I just decided that's it. I thought about it all night, and I called up Les Patrick, and I told him, well, the Rangers, they said I had to report there at 8:30 in the morning. And I also just been married 6 months before. We'd eloped with my wife, now my wife. And I called Les, and I told him that I was not reporting. I was retiring, and it had nothing to do with the Rangers, I thought about it all night, and I was retiring. So, of course, the trade fell through. The guys that were traded had to go back to New York, and Detroit lost a player, or lost two players, actually, because Billy McNeil did the same thing.
1: Really?
0: And I guess I called Renew Tool Companies to see if I could start work, like, the next day, because I had a bride to look after now.
1: Yeah.
0: And so I started to work, and it was about a week to 10 days there, and working, and it was tough, you know, you're in that hockey, you know, and then boom, all of a sudden you're out of it after so many years. I got a call from King Clancy in Boston, and they asked me if they thought that I guess he called my wife first. I was out making calls, and he wanted to know if he thought I'd be interested in coming to Toronto because my farm was near Toronto, and, you know, I played hockey here as a junior at St. Mike's, and so that's what happened. I ended up calling him, and I went in disguise to Toronto out of Windsor with a different name, and I had a hat, a Homburg, and a bomber chute, and in disguise, and I got to Toronto because the photographers were all at my house outside my door in Detroit, you know, taking pictures because I'd retired instead of going in the trade. And this was a way to avoid all that. And I ended up eventually coming to Toronto, and we won 4 more Stanley Cups in Toronto, and seven and a half years. And when I retired from Toronto after 20 years, and we won the Stanley Cup in 67, Mr. Smythe offered me a 4-year contract to stay and play here. But I said, what happens, you know, a year down the road if I can't cut it, if my legs still, you know, can't set? He said, well, that's all right. We'll give you a 4-year contract, and you can take tickets or something, you know, in the building. I said, oh, no. I said, I didn't want that. I said, so I went to coach for Jack Kent Cook out in Los Angeles. It was the first year of expansion. And so then that was another, you know, experience of coaching out there for 2 years. We tied for first place. They expected us to end in last place, but we tied with Philadelphia for first, but they'd beaten us during the year more than we'd beat them, so they ended up in first place. And the next year we ended up in fourth place. We made the playoffs, ended up in fourth place, but my wife hated Los Angeles and didn't like it. I was just going to have a nervous breakdown, so I had to tell them at Christmas time that I had a 2-year contract and that I would leave at the end of that year. And
1: yeah.
0: So they announced it like they fired me, and which wasn't the truth at all, but I didn't really care. I just we were so happy to leave Los Angeles that we never looked back. We drove for almost an hour going the wrong way. We went up towards San Francisco instead of coming back east. But before we realized we were going the wrong way, we were so happy to get out of there. But and we were robbed in our home there, and the Manson murders were about a half a mile from where we lived up there in Mulholland Drive, and they stole my wife's jewelry and everything, and I lived in Joey Brown's house, the comedian. They built it for Joey Brown, but he didn't get along with the builder or something, it was a beautiful house there. Janet Blair, the movie actress, knocked on our door the first day we got in there, and she was a neighbor. At the end, there were 5 homes on the cul-de-sac, she was in her riding breeches, and she bought us a snake kit for rattlers for the kids.
1: Oh my gosh!
0: Telling us, you know, they had to wear boots out in the yard to be careful. The rattlers were getting bit, anyway, it was Janet Blair. I can hardly believe, you know, Janet Blair, holy man, the movie actress, she lived at the end of the street, just one of the 5 houses. So. Mm. Anyway, we had some great experiences.
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1: Hey there, hockey fans. We will have a double dose of Red Kellys. We continue our discussion tomorrow. And don't miss a single episode of the Heart of the Rink Hockey Show by subscribing on iTunes. 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
1: Hi there, hockey fans, and welcome to the Heart of the Rink Hockey Show. I'm Frank Block. Today's episode is part 2 in our interview with NHL legend Red Kelly. 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
0: Well, we had the battle with the Gophers there, too, you know. The Gophers, they dug holes in the lawn. And not only that, we had a kitchen with a big window, a little dinette there, like in the kitchen, looking out on the veranda. We're up in the hills, like in the mountains there, and the I had rose bushes out in front, and on the hill there, and on the porch was this big flower box with these big flowers standing up. And I'm reading the paper facing that window, and something made me pull the paper down a little and look above the paper, and I saw the dang flower wagging back and forth, and all of a sudden when I went, zoop, it was gone.
1: What?
0: And the dang Gophers were...
1: Oh, taking the flowers!
0: Oh, yeah. And they were digging holes in the lawn, and I thought, boy, I'm going to get rid of them. This is just before I went to training camp, but I'm going to get rid of them. So I got a hole. I got a trap first. I put it there. Well, they took the trap and all, got away with it. And so I couldn't catch them with the trap, so I said, I'll get the sons of a gun. So I turned the tap on and the hose, and I put the water down there. And it kept running, and I kept waiting for something to happen. The thing that happened was the Gould family lived down below us. And they hollered, "We're flooding them out."
1: Oh, you're kidding.
0: Yeah, the Gopher holes, I guess, went all the way down there. The Gould were the railway people, like, you know.
1: Oh, my gosh.
0: Yeah, so anyway, that, and then I had to go to training camp. And Andrew said, after I left, the Gophers disappeared.
1: Oh, you're kidding. She figured they must have went with you.
0: They had the battle with me.
1: Yeah.
0: Anyway, we had lots of fun.
1: Yeah.
0: And the Chamberlain lived just above us at the top of the mountain there. And we had the mudslides. The family had to leave the house. And they had, I don't know, 5 puppies or something. And they had to take the puppies and everything and went down to the family in the valley, and a friend of family there, and they stayed there. I was on the road at the time.
1: Okay.
0: I come back, and and they had the road barred off, and I couldn't get in there. And I didn't know my family had been evacuated, but they were. And the mudslides came down, and it was on an L-shaped lot, and it came down on a shape that was a ranch-style house, and on the long part of the L, and the short part of the L is where the mudslide came down. And it just covered up the lawn, didn't hit the
4: house. Oh boy, that was lucky.
0: Yep. Yeah. It was just before I had told him that I'd got a 2-year contract, and I told him that, you know, I was leaving because my wife didn't like it there.
4: Yeah.
0: At least I didn't say that. I just said we were leaving. I wasn't going to renew the contract, and so anyway, we thought, holy man, we'll never sell this house. That mudslide come down, and there's a big hole there, like, you know, from the mountain. The two professors from UCLA bought it.
4: Right? Was that right?
0: Never even put up a sales sign.
4: Well, you're kidding.
0: Yeah, my wife had noticed the real estate person, lady, in the neighborhood who had a lot of signs and everything. She called her, and they come up and bought it.
4: Isn't that something?
0: Yeah. And Sharon Tate was murdered about a half a mile from there.
4: Well, you're kidding.
0: Yeah. And when we got held up there, my wife had taken the kids down to the mud flats, where the Los Angeles mud flats there, so that they could, on an off day at around noon. And that's when we were held up. And she said, oh, if I'd only been here. And the policeman said, maybe, she said, you're lucky you weren't here.
4: Yeah, no kidding,
0: because,
4: eh?
0: Yeah, because that Sharon Tate stuff was going on. They killed, I don't even remember, but he's still in prison out there. And he had the girls working with him and everything. They killed the actress. And so that was too close for comfort.
4: Yeah. I bet you're glad to get back to Canada.
0: I was glad to get back because, you know, it started to rain there when they had that mudslide. It was like the 40-day rain. You know, you never get rain out in Los Angeles that often. And there's a tree, and it went about 1,000 yards down. Never fell. Just slid down the mountain.
4: Oh, you're kidding.
0: Yeah, and I said, holy man, I want to get back to Canada where I know a tree is a tree. A tree is in the ground, you know. Oh, boy.
4: Yeah. Well, if we could just take you back a little bit here, Red, for just a moment, getting back to your days with Toronto,
0: yeah,
4: and playing there, because, again, you won several Stanley Cups with the Maple Leafs as well. Could you take us back to some of those fond memories you got of playing for the Leafs?
0: Yeah, well, we won when I came to Toronto and signed with Punch and King Clancy. We signed at midnight and playing Canadians the next night, and so he wanted me. He said, "I'm thinking of playing you at center. What do you think?" I said, "It'd be great." I said, "If I make a mistake, there'll be a defense from behind me to cover up." And he said, "Well," he said, "if we're going to win the Stanley Cup," he said, "I think we're going to have to go through Montreal." And he said, "I need somebody to check Belleville." So "I'm going to start you against Belleville." So I said, that's no problem. I said, "No problem." I said, "I'll check him when he has the puck." And I said, "He can worry about checking us when we have the puck." And so anyway, that's the way it started. And we played the game the next night, and there was this, the house was jammed. There was standing room only all over it. And there was such a... when I went out on the ice, when I jumped over the bench, my hair in the back of my head stood up. It tingled, like, you know.
4: Mm-hmm.
0: And they dropped the puck, and I was like a violin with the strings tightened as
5: tight as you could get them, then you just touched it with a knife, you know, and it snapped.
4: Uh-huh.
5: When that puck left that referee's head, I hit it before it ever hit the ice. And I shot it by, it went right by the Montreal defense that was there, and I was flying. And Jacques Plante come out of the net to feel it because it was about 15 feet side of the net.

0: And he just got it, and I was there. And all he, I was going right through him. All he could do was, is he dropped to the ice. He just went flat. And I went ass over tea kettle over the top, like, you know, then on my head on the other side. Anyway, that was the start of the, my game here in time. And so on, we went on, and we eventually won 4 Stanley Cups. The last was in 67, and they had big parades. We had the big parade here when we won against Moose Jaw that in 47.
1: With St. Michael's.
0: Yeah, up Bay Street, they had an open-air convertible they put us in, and they had ticker tapes up to City Hall where the mayor greeted us. And see, there were 3 teams here in Toronto, the Marlies and Young Rangers and St. Mike's. So the crowds were divided 3 ways. But when we had the bottle throwing out in Regina, then it was the East against the West. So they became all fans of St. Mike's then, you see. So there were 60,000 people out there that when we went up Bay Street. So now when we won the Stanley Cup in Toronto, we had the big parades the same way going, you know, from Maple Leaf Gardens down to City Hall. So we had some great times and exciting times and battles against, of course, against Detroit. First time we played Detroit in Toronto after I had been traded to Toronto. I played with Gordy for 12 and a half years there. And
1: you guys roomed together too.
0: Yeah, roomed at Marshall's there and everything. And we're going, the puck shot to the corner. And Gordy's he's got his arm around me from behind, like, you know, and we're both going to the corner, and I figure it's going to be a freeze. You know, I'm going to freeze the puck with my feet, and Gordy says in my ear as we're going to the corner, he said, "Red, how's the wife?" Because I thought, you see, it was through him that I met my wife, actually, at Carl's Shop House. And so when he said that, I started to answer. Like, and I turned my head a little to start to answer. And whoom, he put me right through the board almost. My footprints are still in the old Maple Leaf Gardens right on that corner. Yeah, Gordy. I said, oh, man. I said, I should have known better. Anyway, that was the start. And, we had some great, we won the great Stanley, the Stanley Cup the 4 times. The last time was in 67, and we were the Over the Hill gang. Nobody expected us to win, and we almost didn't get to the playoffs even. And Inlet got sick, and he had to leave, and they took him to the hospital for a little while, and Clancy took over, and we were in a slump, and the team caught fire. And then when Imanek came back just for the playoffs, in time for the playoffs, we were on fire, and then we went through to win it. Even though we were over the hill, we beat Chicago and upset them, and upset the Canadians too. I guess they thought they were going to win it. We're going to get this glass Stanley Cup from that, I think it was Finland, from over Europe. They were going to present it, but when we won it, I never saw it. We never saw the glass Stanley Cup. I guess they didn't. They were only going to give it to the Canadians because it was the year of the Expo down in Montreal.
1: In Montreal, yeah.
0: Anyway, we were so happy to win it. The 4th one in 67, and after 20 years, I thought it was time to get out. So I retired, yeah.
1: Yeah. And then you went to coaching, and actually, if I remember right, Red, you actually had a chance to rekindle some of that coaching enthusiasm here recently at the Winter Classic in Michigan. Can you tell us a little bit about that experience?
0: Oh, gosh. It was the alumni was playing Toronto against Detroit, the Maple Leafs against Detroit. There was 30,000 people there. I thought 32,000 people, I think. It was over 30. And at the new ballpark they had there, right in Detroit, prior to the outdoor game up in University of Michigan between Toronto and Detroit. And Pat Quinn was the coach, and I and Johnny Bauer was assisting him. And they had a lot of players, you know, the alumni has a lot of players. And Pat did a whale of a job. We were just assisting it. Pat did a whale of a job putting the lines together and getting them out on the ice. And when players would come off, others would go out, and there was, it wasn't just a normal lineup because a lot of the guys didn't want to play too long. They'd just play two or three shifts or something. But for him to keep trying, he did a hang of a job, Pat. And but he stayed out there after the first period, and the bench was, there was heat on the bench. It was cold if you weren't near the bench. And so he stayed there. I went back to the dressing room, but we were behind 4-1. And I, in my mind, I said, I wasn't going to say anything, you know, as a coach. I was just going to assist and you know, give the encouragement to the players and so on. Mm-hmm. And but we were down 4-1. And as I walked to the dressing room, you know, I kept, gosh, I don't know, I just, holy smokes, we can't. Anyway, I got, by the time, it's quite a distance from the ice into the dressing room. When I got there, I just had to say something. I couldn't help it. I had to give them a little talk.
1: So what words of encouragement did you give the guys?
0: Oh, I don't know. I said, the son of a sea cook and bottle washer, we gotta do something. we can't just do it. I forget what I just said something. I don't know. And the guys all responded. They went out because we had some pretty good players on there, you know, and Sittler, McDonald, and I forget my recall of names is terrible, but there's some good, really good players, and so I said, we're too good to be not putting up a better show, you know. And so they went out, you know, and they turned the game around. They did a hang of a second period, and they ended up scoring one, twice, three times. They tied the game up in the last seconds, but then we lost in a shootout. but that was okay because they really did a great job. The players there, you know, I mean, they're alumni, you know, they don't get that much time on the ice and everything, and to go out and put the drive, and, you know, that they had to put into that was pretty darn good.
1: That's pretty good. And what something else I think is pretty good is you can obviously tell that you've got a lot of passion for the game of hockey. So I got one last question here for you, Red, and what is it about the game of hockey that you think has given you that kind of passion, that absolutely total love for the game?
0: Well, I grew up as a kid carrying my dad's bag and everything, and on the farm, and we played out in the outdoors and little ponds out back behind the house and Cedar Swamp, 3 miles away. We used to ride the pony down. I followed my dad. I watched him play, I listened to Fosse Hewitt in the NHL, and you just dreamed about all these things there, of playing in the NHL, and I loved hockey. The greatest feeling, the greatest of all, is playing hockey, skating, just to get, when you get out on that ice and you're stroke, even when you're old and you can hardly bend over to do up your laces on your skates, to get out and start stroking it, it's a feeling that you can't get anywhere else. And you love it. You love hockey. And what else can I say? I don't know. I love playing. And it seemed to be the older I got, the easier it was in practice when they gave it the starts and stops and up and down the ice and, you know, all the things. It seemed to be, Mr. Pearson asked me to represent him at the Tokyo Olympics, and I went over and the World Congress on Recreation gave a speech on his behalf, and I had to just signed a contract with Punch Imlach, a one-year contract, to come back and play, and then Mr. Pearson asked me to represent him at the Tokyo Olympics, which is at training camp time, and so I had to call Punch and tell him, you know, have to rip up the contract, Punch, because I can't be at training camp. I told him why, and he understood, and he said, well, do you think you can get back for the first game in Detroit? He said, you don't have to play or anything, but I'd just like you to dress and sit on the bench. And I looked at the schedule, and I said, gosh, yeah, because that's 3 days after the opening in Tokyo. So, yeah, I can be back. So he didn't have to rip up the contract. So I went to Tokyo with my wife. I took my skates, and my wife took her skates. We went to Japan and Osaka. We skated in a public session, and I had my skates. My wife was a world class figure skater. She replaced Sonia Heaney in the Hollywood Ice Review when Sonia walked out on Wirtz in Chicago when Barbara Ann Scott came in, and Andra could do the hula in the Charleston because her idol was Sonia Heaney. Anyway, she gets out on the ice with me. She has her skates, and I'm just doing, you know, stuff. I'm just getting skating. I won't have any equipment, but I'll have my skates. So Andra starts to skate, and then she starts to do a twirl here or a twist, and all the Japanese skaters who were on there, they all got off to the side and stood and watched and applauded for Andra. So that was great, you know. And so then we went to back to Tokyo after the World Congress of Recreation and for the opening of the Olympics, and I rented the rink at the Sofia University for an hour, 5 to 6 in the morning, and we skated, and came back and joined the Red Wings, and the Leafs came up in Detroit, and first time I had equipment on. and the thing was, Detroit comes out of gate number 6, like, you know, like in a rodeo. Boom, they're all over us. They got us down 1-0. They got us down 2-0. You know, and the coach, he's looking for help, you know. He said, how is my name? And I said, yo, well, you told me I just would watch this game. I just don't know him. He said, get out there. But I said, you know, but he said, get out there, you know. So I had to get out there. And I found that I played the rest of the game, and I found I was in better shape than the players, that he'd been cracking the whip down in Peterborough twice a day, getting ready for this game. And I had just taken my skates, and that's all I had. I didn't even have the equipment. And at that age, I said, I learned a lesson. I said, if you want to get in shape, you'll get in shape, you know. So nobody driving you, you know, unless you yourself in your head say you're going to get in shape. So something you learn as you get older.
1: Yeah. Well, thank you ever so much, Red, for the amazing stories and for your love of the game of hockey. It's really, really appreciated, and it's really amazing the career that you've had in the NHL, coaching and as a player, and again, 8 Stanley Cup wins and just some incredible memories.
0: Well, it was something I loved. I love to do, play hockey, and it's tough when you stop. It's tough. I understand every player that when he plays and then he has to stop or he has to give up the game. You know, when you're a player, you're there. You're part of the game.
1: Yeah.
0: When you stop playing and you become a coach, you're no longer part of the gang of the players. You're a different level. You're a different issue.
1: Yeah. Yeah.
0: And then when you get out of the game completely, you're gone. You know, you're no longer part of that environment. And that's the tough thing that players have to go through. Because I thought when I turn pro, if I have a 10-year career, I'll have a long career. And I'll be lucky. And it ended up I had a 20-year career, so I was really lucky.
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1: What a truly wonderful, wonderful man. Red, it's been such an absolute thrill for me to be able to work with him over the last few years in relation to the Metro Press Dye story, and just an absolute honor. An absolute honor. What a great man. And every guest who appears on the Heart of the Rink Hockey Show gets their copy of the audiobook version of the Metro Press Dye story. And if you absolutely love great hockey stories, you love hearing great hockey stories, you can grab your copy today by following the link at theheartoftherink.com or thehotrink.com. And you will hear not just interviews with Metro Press Dye, you'll get them from Red Kelly and Ted Lindsay, Emil Francis, and many, many more. Some of the stories in that book are absolutely amazing. And don't forget, I want to hear your stories. 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
3: And now in Canada West men's hockey action. Saskatchewan Huskies visited the Mac Ewan Griff Inns on Saturday, November 22, 2025, at the Calgary Downtown Community Arena. Bert Hullett opened the scoring assisted by Roulette at 0-13. Mac Ewan answered back with a goal from Scott assisted by Chabot and Cabana at 7-46 on the power play. Saskatchewan would go ahead by 1 with goal by Holt, assisted by Summers and Hayes, at 17-14. Third period would see Saskatchewan go up by 2, with a goal by Bert Hollett at 0-23, into the period on the power play. Mac Ewan would strike back to move within 1 with a goal by Chabot from Sundar and Cabana at 2-12. Saskatchewan would add 2 more with goals from Holt and Stebbings. Kosier had 2 assists, and Roulette would pick up the single apple. Final score 2 Saskatchewan Huskies. Shots on goal Saskatchewan 34, Mac Ewan 31. Power play opportunities Saskatchewan 1-4, Mac Ewan 1-4. Goalie Saskatchewan, Kui 31 shots 29 saves. Mac Ewan, Onuskill 34 shots 29 saves. Referees Colin Watt, Alex Stabrooks. Linesman Christian Brown, Ryan White. I am Noah Mitchell with Saskatchewan Sports Network, www.sasksports.net. I'm Noah Mitchell reporting for SNN Sports. For more sports stories, scores, and stats, head on over to our website at sasksports.net. The University of Saskatchewan Huskies came into the 60th Vanier Cup with an opportunity to win their first national championship in nearly 3 decades. The game was in their home province, playing in Regina's Mosaic Stadium in front of just under 9,000 fans. This was the same stadium that houses the CFL Saskatchewan Roughriders, who beat the Montreal Impact

0: Montreal Alouettes to win the 112th Grey Cup in Winnipeg just 6 days earlier. It had the makings of something special, a chance to proclaim Saskatchewan's dominance in Canadian football this year and win the national championship, something the team has not done since 1998. Instead, the province of Quebec got its revenge. The Université de Montréal Carabins beat the Huskies 30-16 Saturday afternoon. For the Carabins, it was a statement victory, claiming its second Vanier Cup in 3 years, asserting the football program as one of the strongest in the country. The Huskies, back in the national final for the third time in 5 years, trailed the entire game, starting from a rouge on the kickoff. It was the play of the Carabins' rookie quarterback Pepe Gonzalez, dissecting the Huskies' defense that secured his team the victory, especially in the second half of the game. Huskies quarterback Jake Farrell says the loss hurts because the team had fallen short after a challenging season. Farrell had to step up to take on the role of starting quarterback from Anton Amendrud, who was recently diagnosed with lymphoma. Farrell says the team was really wanted to bring home the championship for him. Head coach Scott Flory said his players fought through many challenges on their way to playing on the national stage. Despite Saturday's loss, he said there is a lot for the team to be proud of when reflecting on the season. Huskies running back Riker Frank, who got the team's only touchdown, said the team's bond was its greatest strength. For many on the field Saturday, the game marked the end of their tenures with the university. One of those players is linebacker Seth Hundeby. He said the results don't change what the program has meant to him. Receiver Daniel Weeb, another one of the several outgoing veterans, said standing on the national stage alongside teammates he respected meant everything. I'm Noah Mitchell reporting for SNN Sports. For more sports stories, scores and stats, head on over to our website at sasksports.net.
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2: Hi there, hockey fans, and welcome to the Heart of the Rink Hockey Show. I'm Frank Block. I am willing to admit that I am a certifiable Canadian hockey nut. I'm passionate about my country, and I'm passionate about our team. During the Winter Olympics in Russia, when Team Canada won the gold medal for both the men and the women, I watched the games, and when they played the national anthem, I stood up and held my hand to my heart and belted out the national anthem with pride. There's just something about the country of Canada and watching our teams win the gold medal in the Olympics. Hockey's roots in Canada go way, way back, and that's what today's show is all about. Windsor, Nova Scotia is the home of Howard Dill Farms, well known for their pumpkins, including the Dill Atlantic Giant, the world's largest pumpkin variety, with some actually weighing in at over 500 pounds. Well, what do you do with a 500-pound pumpkin? Well, of course, there's many options. Boats happens to be one of them, which are actually used in the Windsor Pumpkin Regatta. Something else that the Dill family farm is known for is the home of the Long Pond, also known as the Cradle of Hockey.

0: Talking about hockey, you know, Dan, you got to tell us more about the Pumpkins.
1: Well, sure. I grew up with it, of course, my whole life. My father, Howard Dill, he created the Atlantic Giant variety basically back in the 1970s. He was, you know, a mixed farmer, and one thing he noticed was, of course, how everybody took liking to the giant pumpkins at our local fall fair back in the 1960s, 1970s, and at that time they were probably 100 pounds or so, and he basically taught himself genetics and basically was taking seeds from different giant pumpkins or old varieties back then and started making different crosses, and eventually he was coming up with ones next, you know, 200 to 300 pounds, until he was setting world records in the late 1970s. Four straight years he had a world record, Guinness Book of Records, and, you know, he was taking these pumpkins down to the United States and to different shows because there wasn't really any pumpkin contest back then, and he had to go somewhere to prove it, to show it, and he was beating the American growers by 200 to 300 pounds, and, you know, they're all scratching their heads like, well, how's this guy up in Nova Scotia? Like, what's he feeding these things? And what it was, I mean, he didn't know it was a fluke at first, but, I mean, he went three straight years down there, and it's like he had to prove it, and it was the variety that he created. So, you know, the smartest thing he ever done is that he got a U.S. patent on the variety, so that protected the rights to the seed and reproduction for 18 years, and it basically grew from the, it grew from there. Seed companies started, you know, demand seed and sell it, and growers, of course, called and wanting seed from Dad's giant pumpkins, and they took that seed and went on to grow even bigger pumpkins to the point now that they're over 2,000 pounds.
0: Wow. I can't imagine that. Yeah.
1: It's hard to believe, like, these giant pumpkins now, that they won't even fit on the back of a pickup truck.
0: And you guys have been part of the Pumpkin Regatta there for a long, long time.
1: Oh, yes, the Pumpkin Regatta, that all came about in 1999. It was just kind of a whim, sort of a joke, basically. It just, a couple of, you know, people in our community said, you know, actually they approached us and said, you know, we've been doing these way-offs and these giant pumpkin contests are all over the world now. Is there anything else? And we get to thinking, like, well, let's have a race in the water. I mean, we're right here in the Bay of Fundy, of course, and in Windsor, Nova Scotia, and you know, we have a lake just close by. So anyway, they were kind of looking at me like, really? And in that year, there was, like, I guess I called them five brave contestants that went to, you know, hit the water with these five giant pumpkins. And I think like 4,000 people showed up, like, this is not going to happen.
0: Yeah.
1: And of course, all five paddled their pumpkins basically across the lake. I think it's about 1,000 meters anyway, I guess. It depends which way the pumpkin wants to go. But it was a huge success, and it just grew from there to the point now that we have about 50 or 60 in the race every year here now.
0: Wow, that's incredible. I suppose the early people were probably concerned with, is this thing going to float?
1: Oh, without a doubt. I mean, this is no way. But I see, knowing, growing up with the giant pumpkins, we had a grower in the United States that had purchased seeds from us one year. And what he did, put his giant pumpkin in the water, and he put a lot of trolley motor on it just as a solo experiment. So I knew in the back of my mind that these things, these float.
0: Yeah.
1: But
0: yeah.
1: Basically the idea was to have an actual regatta that people get in the pumpkins and they paddle them.
0: Yeah, that's absolutely incredible. So tell me, Danny, how long has the farm been in the family?
1: The farm has been in our family here, this particular farm, since 1878. I think I'm now the fifth generation here, so it's rare that, you know, you have a operation, a farm in your family that long. But our family have been here in this area since the middle of the 1700s.
0: Wow. That is something.
1: Yeah, it's been a long time.
0: Yeah. Now, speaking of long, you got to tell us this story again. What everybody's itching to hear, too, is the story behind what's called the Long Pond and known as the Cradle of Hockey. What can you tell us about the history of the Long Pond?
1: Well, it's a long story. It's a lot of history. And

0: basically, Windsor, there was rumors. I know there's been newspaper accounts here that go back that we have to, you know, back in the mid 1900s about, you know, how they played hockey on Long Pond and Windsor some 90 years before that, and different accounts. But really, it wasn't until 1988, and the school next door here to our farm is King's Edgehill School, but then it was known as King's College School, and it is the oldest independent school in Canada. And at the time, it was a university, and in 1988, they were holding their 200th anniversary. So at the time, the celebrations and the research, some local historians were doing some research for a book, and they came across some accounts of a Thomas Halliburton, who was actually a student there back in the early 1800s, and a famed author, about the boys, you know, whooping, hollering like mad on Hurley on the Long Pond on the ice, and references of chasing the ball over the ice. And this was all dated, you know, when he was a student and a boy just around 1800.
1: Okay.
0: So it was like, well, this could be the earliest account of hockey first played in Canada. So they got together with the authorities, with the Nova Scotia Sports Hall of Fame in Halifax, and then the leading historian, Dr. Sandy Young, he looked into it further, and he came up with everything that, without a doubt, this is the earliest documented evidence of hockey first played in Canada. And they did a press release, and, you know, Long Pond just happened to be on our property. So it was like, wow, bonus. But anyhow, it really took off from there, and the media got wind of it. And of course, you know, the next thing, the debates with Kingston and everywhere else about the birthplace of hockey. But it's, we find the majority of the people say, this is it. It feels right. It makes sense. When they look at the whole setting, there's the pond, there's the school, you have the written evidence. It's like the hat trick.
1: Yeah. That's awesome. So you've held many different types of events there at the Long Pond as well.
0: Well, yeah. See, and since then, what happened is we had no idea then, you know, we, of course, being Canadian, how big hockey is, the demand and the pressure that came afterwards, like the tourists and the media, like from all over Canada, the United States, and I think Europe, different hockey teams and what have you. And, you know, of course, one of the biggest events, of course, we hosted Hockey Day in Canada. And, you know, Don Cherry, Ron McLean was here. They were here all week, and he hosted the show live back there, and it went off just perfect, the weather, the ice conditions. And, you know, the only problem was Don Cherry, when he walked on the pond, it did crack, so I'm not sure if Long Pond sent something about Don Cherry or not.
1: So that's quite the stories behind the Long Pond. And what are some of your favorite memories from the Long Pond?
0: Well, there's a lot. There's been a lot in all, you know, summer and winter. This one really comes back to us in 1998. When I was saying about all the tourists and the demand and people coming, that my father back then hired a company to go back with some machinery and excavator to fix up the property around the pond, like not disturb the pond too much, but fix it up, you know, make more room for vehicles or so forth to get back there. So they were back there all day. We weren't back. We went back about 4:30, and, you know, they all of a sudden they throw us a few old rubber pucks.
1: Uh-huh.
0: And we were just like, oh my.
1: Wow.
0: All the old rubber pucks were laying everywhere.
1: Is that right?
0: Yeah, it was just like a gold mine. Not even thinking about all these old pucks that would be unearthed from the pond.
1: Yeah.
0: Around the perimeters, because it makes sense. The boys in the wintertime playing hockey would lose their puck in the snowbank.
1: Oh, of course.
0: And never could find it. So eventually they just gave up on it. Well, then it just settled for some of them almost 100 years old.
1: Wow.
0: And they were so unique that the different size of the pucks, small ones, there was little small rubber pucks. They were called starter pucks, or otherwise children's pucks. and they were a lot smaller, but saying that, some pucks were larger, and a lot of them had their names carved in them, because I would assume back 100 years ago that, you know, to own a hockey puck was a prized possession.
1: Yeah.
0: And they'd have their names carved in, so we could actually date some of these pucks when they probably actually lost it.
1: Wow.
0: So that was, you know, a highlight, and the visitors, like, that show up, you know, a lot of ex-NHL, pro hockey players over the times, and one of the, another great memory was, this was happened in March of 1 year. I was away at the time. My sister was here working in one of the buildings, and a gentleman came up and knocked on the door. And he said, "Hi, would you mind if I bring up the Stanley Cup?"
1: Wow.
0: And she said, "Not at all." Well, it was Phil Pritchard.
1: Oh, okay.
0: Yeah, the keeper of the cup.
1: Yeah, the keeper of the cup.
0: So, yes, he was in Nova Scotia for a function with the Stanley Cup. And yeah, I know he was in contact with my dad over the years, different times. And I guess he always wanted to come and visit Long Pond. Well, he brought the Holy Grail with him, was a Stanley Cup.
1: Yeah.
0: So I'm away. I think it's lunchtime. I'm away. I don't know any of this going on. So he comes up. Anyway, I get back, and another vehicle pulls up, and a lady, and she gets out and says, "I'm here to see the Stanley Cup." And I'm looking at her like, well, yes.
1: Aren't we all?
0: Like, hello. So I get out of my vehicle, and I'm walking to the building to open this door up, and it's locked.
1: Okay.
0: And I was like, well, where's my sister? And I turn, and I see this case open, laying on the deck. And it's like the shape of a Stanley Cup. And I just said, wow, they must be back to Long Pond. I said, let's go. So we go back to Long Pond, and here's my sister and my brother and Phil Pritchard with the Stanley Cup.
1: Wow.
0: So it was quite an experience. There was like an intimate time with the Stanley Cup in Long Pond. Maybe they had 100-some years of hockey to talk about.
1: Now, I think something that you brought out, you know, from the number of visitors that you guys have had there to see the Long Pond, what is it you think about this game of hockey that people are just so passionate about?
0: It's all different. It could be an NHL team or any hockey team. Like, we get hockey people from all leagues and levels. Like, I had a lady from a university in the United States that traveled up here 1 year, and she brought her hockey stick with her just to dip in Long Pond.
1: Wow.
0: For good luck. There's just so much. It's really hard to see how they all react to it, and I don't know. It's really hard to explain.
1: Yeah, yeah, yeah. We're just crazy, I guess, right?
0: Well, yeah, you know, it's just the love of the game and the memories, and I guess some people want to go back to them and reflect, you know, when they were a child maybe playing pond hockey. It's like, you know, I've had different people here and interviews, and it just, you know, there's not a whole lot of the pond hockey now that there was 30, 50, 100 years ago. I mean,
1: no.
0: All, of course, all your NHL players, your great players, years ago, that's where they started. It was on the lakes and the ponds and so forth.
1: Yeah.
0: And I think maybe there may be a movement to get back to that. Like, you see all the people with the backyard rinks now and so forth.
1: The Winter Classic type thing. And
0: yeah, it's the same idea as the NHL and the Winter Classic. Like, it's like to get back to the roots and maybe just the simple part of it, I guess.
1: Yeah.
0: Because, you know, today it just becomes so complex with everything, and let's just get back to the game.
1: Wow. Well, thank you ever so much for your time today, Danny. Where can people find more information about the Long Pond and the Howard Dale Farms?
0: Well, there's, of course, you know, our website, you know, howarddale.com. That's all about our giant pumpkins and the seeds that we sell. Saying that, and then the Long Pond, I mean, you know, just today with the internet, you can Google it. We have a website, gameofhockey.com. But, you know, we have a Long Pond Hockey Classic coming up here in another few weeks. We started doing that, and we have Pete Mihaljevic coming, Rick Middleton, Forbes Kennedy, a great maritime hockey player way back, and played, I think, in the NHL in the 1960s. Gilbert Dion, like, you know, before we've had Terry O'Reilly and different ones, and they really enjoy it.
1: Yeah, I bet. I bet. That's about it for stories, unless you had anything else, I guess, really, Danny.
0: Well, no, it's just like, there's just so many things. I guess one more story that comes to my mind is a visitor we had, and you probably recall the famous photo of Bob Orr.
1: Yeah.
0: When he scored that Stanley Cup winning goal.
1: Yeah.
0: So they pretty well think that's one of the most famous hockey photographs. Well, one time my father had a visitor show up, and it was Bruce Hood.
1: Okay.
0: Bruce Hood refereed, well,
1: yeah,
0: a lot of NHL games. I'm not sure the most ever or what have you, but he showed up because, he, you know, he heard about Long Pond, and he had to come see it for himself. And look, we do have a bit of a hockey display here, too, in one of our buildings, and some old hockey photographs and so forth. And of course, that photo was there. And he's looking at it, and he said to my father, he says, you know, I refereed that game. He said, that's my arm in the photo.
1: Really?
0: If you look at the photo,
1: yeah,
0: you can see a referee's arm, just a bit, the hand and then the wrist and the border of the photo.
1: Okay.
0: So he autographed the photo. Dad already had it autographed by Bobby Orr.
1: Really?
0: So Bruce Hood autographed it. So I'm thinking to myself, I don't think there's too many people out there that got that photo autographed by Bobby Orr and the referee.
1: And
0: that
1: the referee. That might be an original. That might be original.
0: Well, there's one more. We'd have to get the goalie, Glenn Hall. But
1: oh, did you? Okay.
0: No, we didn't, but that's the one we should get. But
1: okay.
0: it's such a story. And the story, and when you're talking about stories, Bruce Hood had said to my father, he said, you know something? He said, I think it was one of my first playoff games or whatever I ever done. He said, I was so nervous. He said, I left the ice. I never even told the timekeeper who scored the goal. Well, I guess everybody knew it, didn't they?
1: Oh, you betcha.
0: So there you go. One of the most famous photos and goals, and there's a story with that.
1: Hey, you know, just as kind of a side note, would you be interested in getting that autographed by Glenn Hall?
0: Oh, without a doubt, yes.
1: You know what? I know how to contact him.
0: Oh, do you?
1: Yeah, actually, how I got started with this hockey show was doing a biography on now the late Mitro Prestai.
0: And, oh, yes.
1: And I interviewed many of his old teammates, and including Glenn Hall.
0: Well, we had a visitor here one time that I thought he told Dad that Glenn Hall was his neighbor or what, but he never got it done. He should have got it done.
1: Okay. Okay. Well, you know what? I'll give Glenn a shout and see if we can hook you guys together.
0: Well, that'd be great.
1: Okay. Now,
0: but, you know, it's like another thing I'd like to bring up is, too, that a lot of people don't really know is my father was a very huge and passionate hockey fan, and he collected hockey memorabilia since the 1930s.
1: Wow.
0: So he amassed probably one of the biggest hockey collections in Canada. And it's a lot of very old hockey photos and game programs. He has a lot of stuff from the old Western Hockey League.
1: Okay.
0: Where Glenn Hall and Billy Mazianko and a lot of them play for all the different teams. And my father, you have your hockey fans that maybe are just a fan of the NHL. But, your pure hockey fan, he's a fan of the game. And I think that time my father's almost as much a fan of the senior hockey and so forth back then is the NHL, because, I mean, it was almost just like pro hockey itself because we only had six NHL teams.
1: That's right. Yeah.
0: So it's just the history. It's just something here I just come across from a 1935 program of a senior team that actually there's a guy right here from Windsor, Nova Scotia that was selected to play for the Canada Winter Olympic hockey team, and then he couldn't go.
1: Really?
0: Yeah.
1: Oh, man.
0: Just because of whatever the situation times were back then. And saying that was the time that the first time Canada lost gold at the Olympics was in 36. Britain won it that year.
1: Now, when's the last time you heard of Britain winning gold in the Olympics in hockey?
0: 1936. I think it's the only time, but the circumstances, you know, back then, your best senior amateur team was the one that represented Canada at the Olympics.
1: Yeah, yeah.
0: And see what happened that year. 1935, Halifax Wolverines had won the Allan Cup.
1: Okay.
0: But what happened after 1930, so they earned the right to represent Canada to go to the Winter Olympics, but a lot of the players, the team disbanded, and a lot of the players went elsewhere, so the runner-up was poured on through Ontario.
1: Okay.
0: So they had the right to represent Canada at the Olympics, and saying that, they were allowed to pick a few players to go with their team, and one was the captain of Halifax. His name was Ernie Mosier, who was from Windsor here. He was probably one of the best hockey players ever to come out of Windsor.
1: Okay.
0: And Mr. Mosier, he left all his everything to my father after he passed away. And I was going through a lot the other day, and I seen a photo of the team representing Canada at the Winter Olympics. And, you know, he's in the photo. I'm thinking, well, I don't think he ever did play. And apparently, Ernie Mosier, there was a couple other players from maybe down the eastern part of Canada that were selected. They wanted to be compensated because they were going to be away from their family, and it was hard times. And at that time, the CAHA said, no, there's no pay, and you don't go.
1: Yeah.
0: They played, I guess, a few exhibition games with Port Arthur, but that was the end of it, that he was so close to going. And who's to say them few players they selected, they were amateurs, could have made the difference in Canada, could have won the gold.
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3: Now that was a lot of fun. 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
3: Hi there, hockey fans, and welcome to the Heart of the Rink Hockey Show. I'm Frank Block. 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Boy, you can't say that much anymore, can you? The Detroit Red Wings. And with the Red Wings, he won 4 Stanley Cups there, 1950, 1952, 1954, and again in 1955. And I know he's got some incredible hockey stories to share with us today, including his job in the Red Wings of checking one of the greatest players who ever played the game, Rocket Richard. Today's guest, Marty Pavlich.
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3: So maybe just tell our audience a little bit about yourself, Marty, where you came from, and a bit about your family life as well.
5: Oh, sure. Frank, I've spoken a lot of banquets, like a lot of us have over the years, and and I always have told people, you know, life has been simple for Marty, because I knew what I wanted to be at 5 and a half, 6 years of age. I wanted to be a hockey player. I really did.
3: And, is that right?
5: It really worked out. And the funny part, you know, mostly for a kid in Canada, wants to play for Toronto or Montreal. I always wanted to play Detroit, because Detroit was just like 350 miles from my hometown of Sault Ste. Marie, Ontario.
3: Okay.
5: You know, so we kind of, and then we had a guy that played there for a while by the name of Don Grasso. And Don Grasso played for Detroit, and I always kind of used to watch him come back in the summertime, and I said, oh boy, would I like to be where he was, you know, with the Red Wings. It was really funny. So then when I was 16, I was scouted by the Red Wings and played junior hockey in southern Ontario, in a little town called Galt, which is now Cambridge. And then when I was 19, they brought me up in the playoffs. I didn't play, but they brought me up, and then I signed professional. I become the one that, they said, you want to turn professional? I said, God, yes, sure I do. And I never forget, you know, at that time, you know, we just came out of the Depression. We came out of the Second World War. And, you know, they offered me a sign away my amateur card. And my first contract, Frank, was $6,000. And I thought I died and went to heaven.
3: That was big money back then, you know?
5: Oh, sure it was. Sure it was.
3: A little different. I was just going to say, I'd love to see one of those guys take $6,000 a year now.
5: Oh, yeah, they make that in 5 minutes now.
3: Yeah.
5: It's a different era, but you know what? I wouldn't take back one day. The era that we played in, it was, you know, there was no fraternizing in our day. You know, like, we played Toronto, you know, 14 times a year. We played in Montreal 14 times. We played each other 14 times a year. But, you know, my job was, you know, to check Richard. Richard was on the sidewalk in Montreal, and he was walking down, and he'd go across the street, or I'd go across the street, because you didn't want to talk to them. You just didn't. Those days, we would play Toronto and Montreal for nothing. Don't even pay us. We hated each other so much. That's a true story.
3: Is that right?
5: Oh, yeah. We didn't. There was no love lost there.
3: Between the two teams, no.
5: Yeah. Yeah. That was great.
3: But, you know, Detroit back in those days, you guys had one heck of a hockey team.
5: Well, we did. You know what? We had at that time a couple of the guys that came back from the war years, and we had Sid Abel and Jack Stewart, you know, and Leo Reese. And then our youngsters came along, Teddy and Ted Lindsay and Gordie Howe and Red Kelly and myself and Mitro and a few of the guys. We came back in there. And we molded together. If you don't have chemistry on a team, you are not going to win. No way. And you could, you know, if you have all stars and no chemistry, you're just not going. We had that. We had that for about 10 years. And we could have had it for longer. The only regret I have as a hockey player is that, you know, I always get mad because Montreal won so many Stanley Cups, which is fine, and Toronto won them too. Mm-hmm. But we should have won another two or three with the teams that we had in Detroit. We gave away so many players. Adams gave away, you know, we gave away Busick, Stasiak, Horvath. They went to Boston. They became 1-2-3 scoring in the National Hockey League. That was our players.
3: Yeah.
5: You know?
3: Yeah.
5: Yeah, that was it.
3: But, yeah, some great stories. And not all of them were on the ice either. You guys had some great times staying at Ma Shaw's, a boarding house there, if I'm not mistaken.
5: Yeah. Well, you know what? She was widowed, and she was just a block away from the Olympia. And there was Teddy, Gordy, Red, and myself. And over the years, there was something like, you know, 140 hockey players that stayed with her. We all had our own bedroom upstairs, you know, and she had four bedrooms and one bath, but it all worked out good. But Ma would always go to every game. We'd go out after the game. We always took Ma with us. Ma Oh, yeah, she always went, right. She was game about that, so we would go out to get something to eat or something, you know, after the game, and we'd take her right along. She was a great lady.
3: And you were saying before we got on the call that there was a lot of single guys on that hockey club.
5: At that time, yeah, there was. I mean, there was Teddy and Gordy and Red and myself and Sawchuk and and Presti and Johnny Wilson and you know, Glenn Scove. We were all single at that time, and that was important because we would go out. You know, Lindsay being the captain after Sid was retired, Lindsay would be a captain. We'd all have to throw a little money in the pot, and then we would go out. We had a little club that was outside of, you know, the suburbs of Detroit, and we'd go there and have a nice time, bring our wives and girlfriends, you know, whatever. We'd all be there, and if you didn't show up, Lindsay would find you for not being there.
3: You'd be in trouble with Teddy, eh?
5: That's right. But that was nice because, you know, we'd get together about once a month, and it would be just nice. We just us. The club would be closed, and we would just sit in there and enjoy ourselves, and we'd have the music there and all that stuff. It was great. It was, Frank, it's unbelievable, you know, the harmony, the chemistry. That year, we won 8 straight in 1951-52
3: in
5: the playoffs. We beat Toronto 4 straight. We beat Montreal 4 straight. We could have played all summer that year, and no one would have beat us.
3: Yeah, that team was so incredible.
5: Oh, let me tell you, it was, and you know, and Sachuk, the greatest goaltender of all time, as far as I'm concerned, you know, he had 4 shutouts, never allowed a goal in the 4 games in Detroit.
3: All of those shutouts were at home.
5: Yeah, all at home. Yeah, we were, it was fun to play with that. You know, and if we lost 2 games, I felt sorry. If we did, I felt sorry for the team we played the next night because we were going to kick the living hang out of them. I'll tell you. We weren't going to lose. Oh my gosh! No, it was a great. And Detroit's a great hockey town because you're right close to Canada. You're right in Windsor.
3: Yeah.
5: So you know when Toronto would come there, Montreal, of course, 2,000 or 3,000 of those Canadians would come over there cheering for their team, and which was fine. But we had some. It was. That's the thing that's lost today. I mean, Detroit now will play a few more games against Montreal and Toronto, but, you know, a year ago, they played maybe once a year. Once a year against each other.
3: Yeah.
5: It's just the way it is. It's a different game.
3: It's just a different game, yep.
5: Yeah. You know, the thing that also was that was fun was we traveled by train. You know, we played in Montreal on Sunday, on Saturday night, come right back into Detroit on Sunday night, you know, and say you and I had a little bit of a fisticuff, a little bit of something going on in the night on Saturday night in Montreal.
3: Yep.
5: And you know what? At that time, they used to put the 2 sleeping cars in the dining car. Well, so what happened a couple of times? We're going. They had the 2 car that you had to go through their dining or their sleeping car, or they had to go through ours. And we get into a little bit of a tussle there. So they had to switch then and put the 1 sleeping car, the dining car in the middle, and then a sleep.
3: Oh, you're kidding.
5: Oh, yeah. Yep. Yep. It was very, very, there was no love lost.
3: No, it doesn't sound like it.
5: No, there was a great.
3: If you could, Marty, take me back to that 52 Stanley Cup playoffs again against Montreal. And again, that is something I don't think we'll ever see again. A team sweeping the opposition in the entire playoffs, not losing a single game. And yeah. And like I said, Sachuk getting 4 shutouts. Take me down, especially that that game 4, the last one at the Olympia, and describe what was happening. What was the scene like then?
5: Well, we were. I mean, you know, the start of all off, we played Toronto. Then what happened when we played Montreal? The rodeo came into Detroit, so we were supposed to have the first 2 games at home. We had to go to Montreal for the first 2 games.
3: Yeah, I always wondered why that was, so I'm glad you told me. I didn't know that.
5: Yeah, we had a rodeo, and so that took over. So we had to go to Montreal for the first 2 games. We beat them up there 2 times, and then we came right back home. And, of course, the last game, we played so well, and Sachuk was just so sensational that, you know, we just beat them. We were that good that time. I look back on that team, and it's just... I have fond memories of it.
3: Yeah, I bet. And then in 54, you guys renewed that love-hate relationship with the Montreal Canadiens again, but this time going 7 games.
5: Right, 7 games. But you know, Montreal had a lot of great players. You know, my job for 10 years was checking Lock and Richard. That was it. We had Tommy Ivan, their coach, and he started the first checking line. And our line was always Tony Leswick and Glenn Scove, you know, for 5 years we were together, and we would have to check all the best lines on the other team.
6: Okay.
5: And then Lindsay and Howe and Dalvec and those guys would be the other lines, and they would play against, you know, their players too, but we'd always do there, and my job was to check Rocket Richard for 10 years. You know, and I always tell the story about Rocket Richard. People ask me many times, and what do you think about Rocket Richard? How many goals did he get today? I said, well, you know what? This was a few years ago when he was still alive. I said, well, he might get 25, 30. 25, 30? Yeah, but I said he's 75 years old. Frank, he's the greatest goal scorer of all time. Bar none.
6: The Rocket.
5: He, oh my gosh, could he go from that blue line in and he cut. And I, the way I checked in is that I'd stay in one stride ahead of him, just ahead of him. And then when he tried to break, I could cut him off. I mean, I was a fast skater, but I could cut him off or push him towards the boards or something. But he was very, very strong too. Very, very strong.
6: I bet you guys had some interesting moments along the boards.
5: Oh my gosh. Oh my God. I never forget. You know, we used to call each other nasty little names, you know, the French this and the French that, and, you know, because that's just the way it was. And one night I hit him by, he was coming around the net, and I'm trying to, you know, stay in the league, and I hit him pretty good coming around the net. And he came after me, and then I said, oh boy, I got to get away from this guy. He's too good, too good, too strong for me. Anyway, and then all of a sudden, he was in the penalty box. He got a penalty, and I had to go out there as soon as I saw him getting ready to come out. And I'm coming out of our end. And Bob Golden says, Marty, look out, duck. And I ducked just at the right time, and he had his stick up there, and he's going to put me through the end of the rink. And I never forget it. Oh, my. He scraped a little bit of the top of my head, you know, because we didn't wear helmets in those days.
6: No.
5: I'm a big fan of his. Big fan.
6: Yeah, a lot of respect between the two of you, I'm sure.
5: Oh, yeah. Oh, yeah. After that, and I every once in a while, this is really funny, every once in a while I'd score a goal against him. I say, Rocket, I'm hot tonight. You better start checking me. And he'd laugh like hell. He would laugh.
6: Well, you said earlier, I guess, that there was no love lost between the two teams, but still,
5: no.
6: There was a lot of respect for each other as well, wasn't there?
5: Oh, yeah. Yep. We would never, I don't recall ever, any one of us ever went for the head on a guy, you know. We were good body checkers, you know, and I think of guys like Jack Stewart and Lee Fogel and some of these guys that are passed away now, and the way they hit guys, oh, these guys are turning around in their graves. I mean, because those were great body checks. If you came down through the center ice and you had your head down, man, we used to say that's a balcony job. You know, they put you up there. Now you can't touch a guy.
6: Yeah.
5: And the kids today, they go and they're always looking back for the puck. We would never look back for a puck. Man, oh man, if you threw me a puck and I had to look back, I'd give you hang, boy.
6: Well, with all your memories of playing for the Detroit Red Wings, share with our listeners some of your favorite moments.
5: Favorite moment was the first time I got, first time I stepped on the ice for the Red Wings. I went down to Indianapolis my first year for the first month. You know, I mean, they signed me. And then they signed me, and I went down, and I was supposed to stay, but I had already started down there, so I had to stay down for about a month. And I come up, and I was playing that. I was on the ice. I wasn't on the ice, but Tommy Ivey said, get on the next guy, jump on the ice. So I jumped on. Gordy shot the puck from the right side, and it was against Emil Francis, and he shot the puck. And I just went straight at the net. Boom, I buried the puck, and I said, man, this league is easy. I found out later on it's not that easy.
6: No.
5: But that has to be, you know, the one. And, of course, you know, winning the Stanley Cup, every kid in Canada, that's what you want to win. You know, that's the thing. You know, a lot of guys have played 20 years or 15 years or 10 years and never won a cup, never won a cup.
6: Yeah,
5: you know, but we were on a roll there. You know, you're in first place 7 years in a row, 8 out of 9 years. Boy, we had so many good players, and it just, I don't know why, but they started to give some of these players away, and they shouldn't have, but nothing I can do about that now.
6: No, and a lot more teams now, too, so your chances of winning multiple Stanley Cups is pretty darn slim.
5: That's right. That is right. Yeah, I enjoyed that, and I enjoyed my 14 years as being on the nominating committee at the Hockey Hall of Fame. I enjoyed that after I quit playing. He asked me to be on there. Scotty Morrison asked me if I'd like to be on. I said, oh, sure. So I enjoyed that, too. So, I mean, the game has been good to me, and I have no regrets.
6: So what did you like most about being on that nomination committee?
5: You know what? I made my little speeches every once in a while about that and our meetings and that. You have to know down deep who really belongs in the Hockey Hall of Fame. Because, you know, there's some guys I think might have just snuck through a little bit here and there, but that's over with and done. But I really believe that you got to, as a nominating member, you got to believe that that guy really belongs. I mean, I'd have no question with Gordie Howe. I'd have no question with Ted Lindsay, Alec Delvecchio, Terry Sawchuk, Sid Abel, Jack Stewart. Those guys are just automatic, you know, and so many Rocket Richard. You know, I mean, if you got through, you know, remember the time back, you might remember, not Frank, but Rocket Richard, he was pretty mad because a certain guy got in.
6: Okay,
5: you know.
6: Yeah.
5: Yeah, he wanted to be taken out, you know. So, and then that was the thing that I liked. I mean, I thought I did something to help to make everybody think,
6: yeah.
5: At least that, you know, make sure you know down deep that guy belongs in there, because I think that's quite an honor.
6: Oh, absolutely! I couldn't imagine what that would be like to actually be inducted into the Hockey Hall of Fame.
5: Yeah, and you know they had. Bill Hay was there, and Scotty Morrison. I mean, they did a terrific job there. And, of course, Pat Quinn is now heading it up. And he's a real knowledgeable and really a super guy, too. So they should be in good hands.
6: Yeah. Well, I got one other question here for you, Marty. What is it about the game of hockey that excited you so much or made you love the game so very much?
5: You know what it is, Frank? You know, being born in Canada, and you know what hockey is to us there. And I just loved it. I mean, I played hockey every day that I could possibly play. In the summertime, you played with a tennis ball on the road, you know, whatever. It's just that I loved it, and I just used to listen to the games, and I played school hockey. You know, every grade school when I went up there in the Sioux, we had a hockey rink. So we had games there, and I played that last year I was home there. I must have played on 3-4 different teams. You know, it's something. I think it's a great game. I think it's the greatest game going. I think that, you know, I just see now a little bit the game, the way it's played. I don't like it as much. I don't like what some of the calls are as a referee, as you're calling penalties. You know, you hit a guy, you break a guy's stick. I used to break 20 guys' sticks a year, for crying out loud.
6: Yeah.
5: Now you get a penalty if you break a stick.
6: Yeah.
5: Just break a stick. I'm not hurting the guy. I'm just putting a little pressure on his stick so I could check him, right?
6: Yeah, yeah.
5: And there's other things, too, you know, that they just... But I guess they're getting so many concussions, and you think of us. Think of all of us.
6: Yeah.
5: All the years I played, no mouth guard, no helmets. Only guy got a concussion in the years that I played my first year was Jimmy McFadden, my center iceman, him and Jimmy Peters, and we're in Toronto. And we came in, he came in after the first period, he got hit pretty good. He came in after the first period, he says, what's the score? Who are we playing? I hollered to the trainer, hey, come over here and get this guy some help. You know, he had a concussion. That's the only all the years I played.
6: Isn't that something?
5: Yeah. But, you know, Frank, you weren't over there. I mean, it's a great game. I think it's a great game. Playing the game, I think it's not our game anymore. Like, I think that not our Canadian game anymore. It's a European game now. It's just, you know, the Europeans play with those big rinks over there. It's speed. Speed's everything now.
6: Yeah, the game has changed a lot, for sure.
5: Oh, yes. It has changed really a lot. And, you know, there's a lot of good hockey players. But, you know, can you get, there's 30 teams, can you get 60 good goaltenders? I don't think so.
6: Yeah.
5: You know? And you just go right down the line, and you know, each team has eight defensemen. Well, you're talking about 200 and some defensemen, you know. You just go down the line. But, you know, you see the good ones, they're good. I mean, you know, Stevie Eisenman's going to make any team, you know, that. And my guy, one of my favorite guys, I've always thought if I was going to start a team, the guy that I really like is Messier.
6: Mark Messier, Moose.
5: He to me was the what you call a really true all-around type hockey player. Yep.
6: A guy who could work both ends of the rink really well.
5: Oh, man. And he can call him and he'll do it. He did everything, you know. Gretzky was a great hockey player, don't get me wrong, but boy, he played with some good hockey players.
6: Oh, you got that right. Speaking of good hockey players, I think it was in Stan Fischer's book, he named you, I think, as the number four guy overall for being one of the best defensive forwards he'd ever seen.
5: Yeah, well, you know, that's what, when I played junior hockey, I played in golf, you know, we played, 48 games. I'd get 25, 30 goals a year, somewhere like that, and I was a goal scorer. And then when I came up with the Red Wings, they said, Tommy said, you know, they started this checking line, so that was my job. I mean, I killed penalties. I killed most of the penalties, and that's what I had to specialize in. So if you don't score goals, if you're not getting many goals, it's amazing how quick you lose that little touch. You know, sometimes you get in a position and you think, oh, boy, you know, I should shoot. Then you say, oh, no, I'll pass it. You know, instead of when you're a goal scorer, you just shoot, boom. That's you don't even think, you know, you just shoot the puck. That's what I should have done more, but I didn't. But I'm not sorry about it all. It all worked out good.
6: Yeah, just a lot of great memories. And I'd like to ask you now, if you had any advice for any young kids that might be listening, what would that be?
5: Number one thing today, and I've said this to many young kids, the number one thing today, if you're going to be a hockey player in the National Hockey League, number one, you got to be an outstanding skater. You got to work on your skating. And when you get to about, you know, a certain age, 15 or 16, start getting and building a weight program. Start building your weight, get weights, because that's what you're competing against. You go in the Red Wing dressing room today, Frank, I don't know if you've been there or not, but that's the nicest dressing room you've ever been to, and it's got the first-class gym in that room. Every weight room that you'd want, and they got guys with PhDs in there with those guys.
6: Yeah. There was no PhDs in your dressing room in your day, I'm sure.
5: If you lift weights in our day, you're kind of kook. You know, we didn't do it, you know, and I wish we would have, you know, but we didn't. That wasn't part of the package. Yeah.
6: It was more of a situation where you went into training camp to try and get in shape as opposed to being in shape when you got there.
5: That's true, but some of us worked out in the summertime to stay in shape, you know, and get it going. But you're right. It was just training camp was the thing for you to get in shape for the start of the season. That's why the Red Wings, we'd always go to training camp first right after Labor Day, the week after Labor Day weekend, and we'd have about 5-6 weeks before the start of the season. So we would sometimes get going early in the season, and hey, we'd buy. By Christmas time, you need a fire truck to catch us. You know?
6: Detroit was ready to play.
5: Oh, ready to play. Yeah, that's one thing they did. That's one they think. But a kid has to today. I think size is important. But you know what? Small dynamite comes in small packages. If you've got the heart, you got to have the heart and the will to win. I know when I left home when I was scouted and then I went to Southern Ontario and there was 40 kids from across Canada there, I said, oh, what am I doing here? Well, the first 20 I eliminated. After that, boy, whatever's inside of you that you want it. You want to be the best. And that's what I always had to, you know, you beat me today, you better be better tomorrow, because I'll tell you right now, I'm going to be much better.
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9: 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Air this once, cause it's in the rules. 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
1: And now in Canada West men's hockey action. Saskatchewan Huskies visited the Mac Ewan Griff Inns on Saturday, November 22, 2025, at the Calgary Downtown Community Arena. Bert Hallett opened the scoring, assisted by Roulette at 0-13. Mac Ewan answered back with a goal from Scott, assisted by Chabot and Cabana, at 7:46 on the power play. Saskatchewan would go ahead by one with goal by Holt, assisted by Summers and Hayes, at 17:14. Third period would see Saskatchewan go up by two, with a goal by Bert Hallett at 0:23, into the period on the power play. Mac Ewan would strike back to move within one with a goal by Chabot from Sundar and Cabana at 2:12. Saskatchewan would add two more with goals from Holt and Stebbings. Kosier had two assists, and Roulette would pick up the single apple. Final score 2 Saskatchewan Huskies. Shots on goal Saskatchewan 34, Mac Ewan 31. Power play opportunities Saskatchewan 1-for-4, Mac Ewan 1-for-4. Goalie Saskatchewan, Kui 31 shots 29 saves. Mac Ewan, Onuskill 34 shots 29 saves. Referees Colin Watt, Alex Estabrooks. Linesman Christian Brown, Ryan White. I am Noah Mitchell with Saskatchewan Sports Network, www.sasksports.net. I'm Noah Mitchell reporting for SNN Sports. 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The University of Saskatchewan Huskies came into the 60th Vanier Cup with an opportunity to win their first national championship in nearly three decades. The game was in their home province, playing in Regina's Mosaic Stadium in front of just under 9,000 fans. This was the same stadium that houses the CFL's Saskatchewan Roughriders, who beat the Montreal Alouettes to win the 112th Grey Cup in Winnipeg just 6 days earlier. It had the makings of something special, a chance to proclaim Saskatchewan's dominance in Canadian football this year and win the national championship, something the team has not done since 1998. Instead, the province of Quebec got its revenge. The Université de Montréal Carabins beat the Huskies 30-16 Saturday afternoon. For the Carabins, it was a statement victory, claiming its second Vanier Cup in 3 years, asserting the football program as one of the strongest in the country. The Huskies, back in the national final for the third time in 5 years, trailed the entire game, starting from a rouge on the kickoff. It was the play of the Carabins' rookie quarterback Pepe Gonzalez, dissecting the Huskies' defense, that secured his team the victory, especially in the second half of the game. Huskies quarterback Jake Farrell says the loss hurts because the team had fallen short after a challenging season. Farrell had to step up to take on the role of starting quarterback from Anton Amendrud, who was recently diagnosed with lymphoma. Farrell says the team was really wanted to bring home the championship for him. Head coach Scott Flory said his players fought through many challenges on their way to playing on the national stage. Despite Saturday's loss, he said there is a lot for the team to be proud of when reflecting on the season. Huskies running back Riker Frank, who got the team's only touchdown, said the team's bond was its greatest strength. For many on the field Saturday, the game marked the end of their tenures with the university. One of those players is linebacker Seth Hundeby. He said the results don't change what the program has meant to him. Receiver Daniel Weeb, another one of the several outgoing veterans, said standing on the national stage alongside teammates he respected meant everything. I'm Noah Mitchell reporting for SNN Sports. For more sports stories, scores and stats, head on over to our website at sasksports.net.
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3: Hi there, hockey fans, and welcome to the Heart of the Rink Hockey Show. I'm Frank Block. Now, you might not know it from his stats and his reputation in the National Hockey League, having played 821 games and getting 75 goals and 70 assists, and amassing 2,364 minutes and penalties. But in his junior days, he was actually a very offensive-minded player. And at one point in his NHL career, he held a San Jose Sharks record for the fastest goal ever scored. He knew, though, if he wanted to stick with it, he needed to rely on more than just his skill. Today's guest on the Heart of the Rink Hockey Show is NHL tough guy, Mr. Jeff Rogers.
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3: Tell us, for the fans that don't know about your background, tell us a bit about your upbringing and how you got started in hockey.
9: Well, like most small town kids in Saskatchewan, hockey was a thing to do. I had a couple uncles that I watched play and kind of idolized, and played midget hockey locally and played for the senior team. And that was, at that time, that was your big time goal. That was to play senior hockey in your hometown of Spy Hill. That was my goal, and the guys that played, for that team were my kind of my heroes. And I grew up playing in a small town, and so we played on my hometown of Spy Hill, plus a whole bunch of different surrounding teams. And then from there, got a tryout. Like you say, I cut from my first AAA midget team and actually ended up making a AAA midget team at Saskatoon to play my AAA midget hockey.
3: And then from there, you managed to go to the Brandon Wheat Kings.
9: Yeah, no, I got scouted by a guy named Mickey Bootsman, who's been a longtime scout for the Brandon Wheat Kings. He scouted me, came to camp, ended up making the team, as a 17-year-old. And for me, going there, that's kind of where my game changed quite a bit. Because up to that point, you were always one of those guys that, scored a bunch of goals, played in the power play, penalty kill, got lots of ice time. And I soon realized that every kid from every small town that did that was trying out for a junior hockey team. So I had to do something to kind of separate myself. And for me, that was, being that physical guy, that hardworking forechecker, and, a guy that wasn't, afraid to drop the gloves.
3: So how much of a transition was that from more of a skilled player to more of the, get in the dirty zones and, doing all the dirty work and that sort of thing? What was that like, that transition?
9: Well, I'm not so much of a transition or a choice to keep playing. I kind of realized that, my skill level skating, puck handling, shooting, although it was good, it wasn't great. And there was a lot of great players that were at those camps. If I wanted to keep playing and give myself a chance, especially as a rookie, there were certain things that I had to do to stay on the team. So it was more of a matter of me wanting to be a Western Hockey League player, just like it was my first couple of years in National Hockey League, of just wanting to be there and get your foot in the door and the things you had to do to stay there.
3: Okay. And you ended up sticking around for 4 years with the Brand New Wheat Kings.
9: Yeah, no, it turned out

0: mind touch back, got my confidence back, and really allowed me to develop as a player.
1: And that was in your 19-year-old season with the Wee Kings.
0: Yeah, no, 19-year-old season. You know, I ended up scoring, I think, 32 goals, scored 37 goals my 20-year-old year. So it really allowed me to find that, you know, scoring touch again and get that confidence back because you could be an offensive player.
1: So that really started getting you on some of the radar, some of the teams, because as I mentioned earlier, that you went undrafted, but you ended up going to a training camp, I understand, with Minnesota.
0: Yeah, I did, and it was kind of interesting. I was all excited to go to this camp, and Doug Sauter is my coach at the time. And, you know, he kind of pulled me in the office. He said, you know what, Jeff, it's great you're going to this camp, but you're a free agent. Nobody really knows who you are. You don't got a contract, and you're not drafted. He says, if you really want to make an impression, when you go there, you make them write your name down every time you're on the ice. And you know what? I thought a lot about that. And when I went to camp, first game was against a guy named Basil McRae. And he was their captain, and he had about 300 penalty minutes the year before. And I kept thinking to myself, okay, write my name down. So first shift against Basil, I challenged him to a fight. We ended up getting him a pretty good scrap. And then he was mad. You know, he was his first day off summer vacation, and he was like, what are you doing, kid? And now he's mad. So he comes flying out next shift, and he wants to fight. So we fight again. We line up for the face-off. We fight for the third time. And we're standing with our gloves off, out of breath. And he says to me, kid, if you want to make this team, you fight me again. So I said, okay. So we fought four times.
1: Well, you're kidding.
0: And then, what's that?
1: You're kidding. And this is in training camp.
0: This is in training camp. It's the first day of training camp because I'm going to make my mark. And finally, Pierre Paget was coaching the team. He came down from the top of the rink, and he kicked us off the ice. And we both needed some repairs, you know, stitches and stuff. So they throw us in the same training room. And I'm thinking, oh, my God, I'm dead. But actually, it turned out all right. We had a pretty good conversation. And, you know, he was a guy that was around and played that role for a lot of years. He knew what I was trying to do. At one point, he was my age,
1: yeah,
0: trying to do it. So, no, it actually turned out pretty good. But, yeah, that's what I did to get my name written down.
1: Then you definitely got noticed, I'm sure.
0: Yeah, no, it did. You know what? It was one of those things where, you know, some guys go into camp and, you know, wow you with scoring and goals and stuff. And I said, you know what? I just wanted to prove that I'll do anything it takes to play in this team. You know, I ended up getting cut and going back to play my overage year of junior. But, you know, there's a lot of people that bring that story up to me still when they see me.
1: You know, I think you bring up something I think really important. And when you see young guys now trying to make their mark and to make that jump to the big leagues, I guess you find that a lot of the scouts and the coaching staff, a lot of these clubs, it's not just the skill that these guys are looking for. It's these guys showing that, you know, their desire, and they'll do anything it takes to be able to make it. How important is that of a character trait for young guys to be able to have, to be able to make that leap?
0: It's huge, because a lot of the guys that are picking teams, the general manager and coaches, they're all guys that have played. And they all realize what it takes to make a team tick. And they realize what kind of sacrifice, what kind of commitment. And there's probably that top 10% of the guys in your team that are just so God-gifted, so skilled, they're going to make your team regardless.
1: Yeah.
0: But the rest of the guys on your team are there for a reason. They're there for a purpose. And it's either, you know, they're a great penalty killer, they're a great face-off guy, they can block shots, or their character is so much better it's just going to make everybody else better around them. And that, you know, for me, was one of the things that really helped me. I had people that believed me and believed in the person that I was, and, you know, that ability to show character and do whatever it takes to win.
1: Man, that's so important. That's so important.
0: It's huge.
1: Yeah. So, but you'd never signed a deal that during that camp, but it taught you a lot. And you went back to Brandon, as you said earlier, and had a very strong year again, 37 goals in that last season. What was it that got you the in, I guess, with the Sharks and with the Canucks?
0: Well, kind of what happened was that year, Minnesota, the owners split, and they moved the team to San Jose. So half the team from Minnesota went to San Jose. So a lot of people that were in the North Star organization went with San Jose. So they all knew me. And then during that year, the Vancouver Canucks had scouted us pretty good, too.
1: Okay.
0: And they had some guys that liked me, so... And I had an agent at the time, and he went to both teams, and they both offered me identical contracts.

0: and they said, this is the deal, so it was up to me to decide. And I just kind of thought with, I had a relationship with some of the guys in management in San Jose, and I also thought I'd have a better chance to make an expansion team than an established team like Vancouver.
1: Okay. So that was a big leap, I imagine, to the NHL for your first year.
0: Well, it was. You know what? I spent the next year in Kansas City.
1: With the Blades.
0: With the Blades, independent team. And actually, before that, they had sent me over to Finland to trial for a team over there because they wanted me to work on my skills. Great experience, but playing on the big ice, just I wasn't going to lead their team in scoring, that's for sure. So I ended up getting sent back, went to Kansas City, and it was an independent team, and we had a bunch of us guys that were young, and then we had a bunch of guys that were actually older. One of the guys on that team was actually the Boston Bruins coach, Claude Julien.
1: Oh, really?
0: I think it was his second last year, and he was one of those, an older defenseman that had been through the wars and, you know, treated us young guys good and helped us along, and, you know, it's pretty special. I remember one game, I think we were about 5 games in, and I was fighting everybody trying to make a name for myself, and Charlie Simmer was playing for the San Diego Gulls. And so I'm lined up by Charlie Simmer on the face-off, and I'm huffing and puffing, and I'm ready to rip somebody's head off. And Charlie looks over at me and goes, "You married, kid?" And I go, "No." Nope. And he says, "I wouldn't wait too long if I were you." So I guess he figured I'd had enough hits already that I better find somebody pretty quick.
1: Well, then after that stint with the Blades, the next year you managed to stick with the Sharks.
0: Yeah, no, I went to training camp, and surprisingly, I was one of the first guys cut. So I went back to Kansas City, played 12 games with them, and then I got called up and played my first game with the Sharks and ended up staying up the rest of the time. It was, George Kingston was a coach, such a great man, and, he treated me fair and he treated me good. He gave me an opportunity to play and really establish myself in the league. And, for a kid from Spyle, Saskatchewan, getting to play in San Jose, California wasn't a bad experience either.
1: Yeah, I bet, eh? Did you notice, was it much of a culture shock for yourself coming from, like you say, Spy Hill, Saskatchewan, to play in some of these big big cities? You know, San Jose, fairly good size, but, you know, going to L.A., New York, Chicago, Detroit, Toronto, Montreal, all these places, was it much of a change?
0: Oh, it was huge. You know, I mean, it was every trip was something like you'd never seen before. And the great thing about it is you got to experience it as a team. You know, you'd go out for dinner, you go do something, you had all the older guys or, you know, the guys you hung out with. So you do everything as a group. And you got your confidence through there and got the, you know, as a kid growing up in Spy Hill, you think you know quite a few things.
1: Yeah.
0: But, you know, getting dropped in the middle of New York City or L.A. is, you're not really prepared for it.
1: It's a lot different than Spy Hill.
0: Yeah, it is.
1: So what's some of your favorite memories, I guess, of your playing days in the NHL?
0: You know what? I think probably my first game against the New York Islanders, getting called up, scoring my first goal obviously was huge. You know, having my mom and dad come and watch me live for the first time, that was pretty special. Unfortunately, I got in a pretty good scrap and broke my hand that game, but it was still pretty cool to have them there. I played in San Jose, and I was part of that team that beat out the Detroit Red Wings in 7 games. They finished first, we finished 8th, and we beat them in game 7 in Joe Louis Arena, and have that arena go deathly quiet, we won that playoff series, was a pretty cool experience.
1: Sorry, I was just going to ask you, Jeff, could you take us back to that that series a bit and tell us a bit more what it was like?
0: Well, you know what? Our coach at the time was Kevin Constantine, and we had a bunch of guys that were just picked off waivers or young guys, and we had one main line. We had Sergei Makarov, Igor Larionov, Johan Garpanov up front, and we had Jeff Norton and Sadin and Solzhenitsyn on the point. Those guys played as a 5-man unit, and they could pretty much do whatever they want. The rest of us had a regimented game plan that we had to follow. And it worked to a T. We were able to frustrate teams. Not a lot of teams had an answer, you know, for the European flair that first line had. They were cycling the puck in the neutral zone and wouldn't give it up. And the rest of us were dump and chase. It was such a contrast in the style of play between our lines, and we had Artur Zerbe in net. It was absolutely unbelievable. And you know what? We had a team that believed in each other, and we had a coach that had us so prepared for every game. You know, it's amazing that team actually made the playoffs. And then to actually beat Detroit in the first round, it was pretty special.
1: I bet. Well, take us there to that Game 7. What was that like, playing that one in the Joe?
0: You know what? It was, I think, with the Red Wings were a bit nervous just to the fact that we got to that point. You know, up to then, I think they just thought the wins we got were lucky, and they were just going to pull out of it. But once we got to Game 7, I think they realized, you know what? These guys are for real, and they have a chance.
1: Yeah.
0: And once, you know, it was a tight game. It was 2-2. And then the puck got rimmed around the boards. Jamie Baker picked up the puck on the wall, whipped it off the boards, and put it in to make it 3-2. And ended up being the game winner. And it was just such a tight game that, and we were able to keep it close right into the third. So it came down to basically a one-shot game, and we were able to stay to our system and paid off for us.
1: Take us back to your first goal in the NHL. What was that like?
0: You know what? I actually got to start. I was starting the game.
1: Uh-huh.
0: I was on a line with Dean Evason and Paul Fenton, two veteran guys, just kind of a hard-working, grinding line. Puck got dumped in, shot on net, rebound, scored, and at the time, it was actually the fastest goal in Sharks history.
1: Oh, you're kidding.
0: No, so it was pretty cool, you know, to have that. I was pretty excited, and yeah, so that was my first goal.
1: Do you still have the puck?
0: Yes, I do.
1: Good show. also along the way, you've managed, I mean, everyone knows, I guess, that you're no stranger to dropping the gloves. And you said earlier that you've had a few memorable scraps, I guess, in your day.
0: No, there was a few. I think probably was the Basil McRae one, the training camp. Another time, my first year in the minors, we had a line brawl in Salt Lake City. It was the last regular season game for our playoffs. And I ended up tearing all the skin off my one knuckle right to the bone.
1: Oh, you're kidding.
0: So when I got back to Kansas City, they sent me in to see a plastic surgeon. So I go in to see the plastic surgeon, sitting there, finally get called in the office. He looks at me, writes down a bunch of notes, keeps writing. And he comes over and he grabs a hold of my nose and says, yeah, we could do something with that. And I was like, no, I'm not even here for it. It's my hand. So, yeah, that was one. Another one, there's quite a few. But my last year in the league, I kind of knew it was going to be my last year. And so it was my last trip out west. We were playing in Edmonton. And George LaRocque was playing for the Oilers.
1: Okay.
0: And we were coming in for a Monday night game. And George had a little bit of he battled his weight a little bit.
1: Yeah, he's a heavy fella.
0: Yeah, so they had a weight restriction on him that if he was over 250 pounds, he wouldn't dress.
1: Really?
0: So for the Saturday night game, he was over 250, so he sat out the game.
1: Okay.
0: And we're playing a Monday. And I know he's going to be a little upset. So my centerman at the time was Dan Snyder. And he's going through the neutral zone, and George LaRocque hits him, and there's gloves and sticks everywhere. So I go over to George and say, we got to go. So we end up dropping the gloves. We go at it. His jersey comes over his head, so I'm wailing away thinking this is pretty good.
1: Uh-huh.
0: Then my jersey comes over my head, and this isn't so fun. And we end up having a pretty good scrap. We go to the penalty box and we kind of look over each other, give each other a wink. I go to adjust my helmet and I realize it's cracked in half.
1: Oh, you're kidding.
0: No. So I figured, you know what, somebody's going to get hurt here and it's probably going to be me. Another scrap I had was with a young guy from Washington called Stephen Pete.
1: Okay.
0: And, you know, we had a great fight. He was a lefty, I was a righty. And most times I could beat him to the punch. This time I didn't. So he catches me and I go down. And of course you pop up like nothing happens. And we go into the dressing room and the doctor, he asked me, what's the score? And I said, I don't know. He says, who are you playing? I go, I don't know. And then he asked me, what'd you have for pregame meal? And finally, I snapped on him and said, will you just ask me something I know?
1: Did he ever give you something?
0: He just says, yeah, you get undressed right now.
1: That's pretty good. And imagine, too, as well as on the ice, you probably got a few good stories to share with our listeners. Great memories off the ice as well.
0: Yeah, there is. You know, and probably the best thing about, you know, playing the game, that you know, in the NHL, is the guy that you meet that you idolize actually turned out to be better people than they are players. You know, getting a chance to play with, you know, as a young guy going to San Jose, we had guys like Kelly Kissio and Doug Wilson and Dean Evason, you know, guys who were just unbelievable people and leaders, and Paul Fenton, who's probably going to be a general manager here pretty quick in the NHL. You know, going on and playing with Ray Bourque in Boston and getting to know what a class individual he is. You walk in a dressing room in Colorado and you got Patrick Waugh and Joe Sakic and Peter Forsberg and Adam Foote and guys like that. And to me, the best part was, like I said, is just the quality of people they are and how humble they were.
1: Really, really great people to play with and get to know.
0: Really, and that's... And you know what? There's great players, and there's great players who win championships because, you know, they get it. Like, you know, Joe Sakic could have scored 50 goals every year. But, you know, he was a guy that believed in team first, and he was going to play in the defensive side of the puck, and he knew the right way to play to win championships. And that's something. Like, he's, you know, to see the guys that are not selfish and are good team guys and respect the guys that, you know, the play, the role players, the guy that killed the penalties, do the dirty work. You know, that's, mm-hmm. that was the best part of the game.
1: Yeah. Just getting to know these guys and their strength of character. And like I say, a guy like Joel Sacco, where it wasn't about him. It was about how the team did. You know, I've heard a few great stories from a lot of hockey players, guys like yourself that have, you know, finished their playing days, but they still managed to stay in touch with a lot of these great friends and comrades they had back in their playing days. Is there anyone in particular you find, Jeff, that you're still very close to? You call each other on occasion to, you know, to shoot the breeze and, you know, just to see what's going on in each other's worlds?
0: You know, it seems that everybody gets so busy once they're done, you know, like you with your families and what you're doing, you know, for your careers, that it's hard to stay in touch. And it'd be a lot easier. I'm not a big Facebook guy or a big computer guy. So I don't, you know, and then farming and coaching and, you know, running with hockey doesn't leave you a whole lot of time.
1: Yeah.
0: But, you know, so Sean Donovan's probably the one guy that I play with that I do stay in touch with. I played with him on three different teams.
1: Oh, really?
0: And, you know, but the greatest thing about it is you can run into any teammate, and it could be 4 years or 14 years since you've seen him last, and you'll pick up right where you left off. It's like you just pick up right where you left off the last day you seen him, and you didn't miss a beat.
1: Just good friends, no matter what.
0: It is, you know what I mean? And, you know, the guys are genuinely interested in how you're doing and want to know what's going on, just like I am with them. And it's really, you know, a bond and a friendship being in a dressing room together, on a team together, that's there forever. And if you're ever really in a bind, there isn't one of those guys that wouldn't drop everything and help you.
1: There's nothing better than that.
0: No, there isn't.
1: Yeah. Now, one last question for our listeners, I think, Jeff, and that is, what is it about the game of hockey that is so exciting for yourself, and what is it that drives your passion for the game of hockey?
0: Well, you know what? I think it's a team sport. You know what I mean? It's a sport that you don't have to, you know, be the best player to contribute, and the best players can't do it all your own. Like, you can't have two guys like a basketball team and dominate and win a league championship. You have to have a core group of guys, and your supporting cast is just as important as your top guys. And I think that's what drives it. I think a look at the background that a lot of the guys come from, you know, hardworking families, and they're good people. And, you know, to this day, it's still, you know, I'm still playing senior hockey and going to the rinks, and that's still where my friends are. It's still where I get my energy from. And just to see young guys that enjoy the game, have a passion for the game, and, you know, had the opportunity to coach AAA midgets, and to see those guys that want to get better and that want to get to the next level and try and get that out of them and have a group come together and believe in each other, there's nothing better.
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3: Hi there, hockey fans, and welcome to another episode of the Heart of the Rink Hockey Show. I'm Frank Block. You know, a wise man once said, I used to feel sorry for myself because I didn't have any shoes, until I came across a man who didn't have any feet. The game of hockey is enjoyed around the world by millions and millions of people. People of all ages, people at different levels of ability, and even some that don't even have the use of their legs. Today's guest knows a bit about what that's really like, but he didn't let that stop him from playing the game that he absolutely loves. Today's guest is a past president of the Calgary Sledge Hockey Association, Mr. John Bateman.
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9: My whole life I've been a fan of hockey. I grew up going to my first Flames game when I was 4 years old. At the old Stampede Corral, and we watched the Flames and the Maple Leafs play to a 4-4 tie. And I actually, that particular game, I got to see the game from the press box, so I was way up high and, you know, really excited, and got to go into the dressing rooms and meet all the players afterwards. So it was really quite a stunning introduction to the game of hockey at the NHL level, and just fell in love from day one. So, you know, as a kid, I collected 7,000 hockey cards, and I had statistics in my brain about everything related to the Flames and the Oilers. And back then in the 80s, you know, the Flames and the Oilers were always in the Battle of Alberta, and just an exciting time to be a hockey fan. So grew up that way, and gradually morphed into discovering the sport of sledge hockey.
3: Now, for our listeners that don't know you, tell them a bit about, you know, the physical disability that you have.
9: Oh, sure. Yeah, I was born with spina bifida. So that's a neurological birth defect of the spine where your spine splits, basically. before birth. It's, it occurs before you're born. And so when I was born, I had the spinal injury and caused some, I guess you'd say, nerve damage, some developmental delay, basically from that point of the injury in my spine downward. So for me, that meant not being able to move my feet and not being able to walk without the use of crutches. So I've been using crutches pretty much all my life. So yeah, that's my disability and how it's affected me.
1: But you, I guess it must have been, I guess, a bit of a struggle before you discovered sledge hockey. I mean, as you said earlier, you've grown to have a great love for the game of hockey. You haven't seen the Flames and the Maple Leafs play in the old Calgary Corral years ago, but never had a chance to play hockey, I guess, to some degree, right?
9: Well, I mean, as a kid, I was very active, and on my street, had neighbors that you know, always played road hockey, and they would include me, and I'd get out there and play and play as much as I could. They, you know, I wasn't as fast as the other kids; I couldn't run as fast. They'd shoot the tennis ball off of me when I was near the net, just so I could just score. And I would always go to hockey schools too in the summertime that the Flames would put on, and I would get out there with skates. I had bob skates at that time, little two-blade skates that would go on my feet.
1: Yeah.
9: And I'd push a chair around, you know, but couldn't really get the full effect of hockey. But I was doing everything I could up to that point in my life to get as much of it as I could, I guess, and be as close to the sport as I could. And I did that all through my life. But it really wasn't until I moved away from home and came to Calgary as a student that I actually found sledge hockey. And I can probably let you know more about that too. If you're interested.
1: Yeah. So what? When was it you first discovered sledge hockey? You said when you left home and you came to college in the city.
9: Yeah. Well, I came to college in the city in '96, I believe. Yeah. So, and it wasn't until a couple of years later that I was up in the middle of the night one night. It was a Friday night, and CBC was doing coverage of the Paralympic Games. At 3 o'clock in the morning.
1: Primetime TV, right?
9: Yeah, real primetime TV. And they didn't ever, like, now you see the Paralympics in primetime, but you never did. Back in 98, it wasn't there. And I didn't even know that the sport of sledge hockey existed until I was sitting there, you know, 3 in the morning, watching it. And so I saw these guys going up and down the ice in Nagano in Japan, and it completely... Like, it was like I was on fire. I had to do something about this, right? Like, I saw it, and I got on the internet at that time, again, a pretty new invention in 98, and began researching and trying to find where the sport was played in Calgary. And I took me, I remember, a long time, probably 3 or 4 hours worth of hard searching to find that they did have a program in Calgary that was playing at a rink in Northeast Calgary. They played once every 2 weeks on a Saturday night, and... They welcomed people to attend. And strangely, the organization that was putting the sledge hockey on in Calgary was the Spina Bifida Association of Southern Alberta, which was the disability that I actually have, but I didn't even know about it.
1: Wow.
9: Yeah, and so so that was strange, but I found that out. And so the next ice time they had, I believe, was like a week later, week and a half later. It was towards the end of the season for sledge hockey, but I got out there. And I got to the rink that night and got into a sled, one of these old clunker metallic sleds that was quite heavy. Got some hockey sticks that were sawed off at the halfway mark and had the spikes in the bottom.
1: Yeah.
9: And strapped myself in and went out there on the ice. And I was, like, over the moon, thrilled. And just nothing would have excited me more, I don't think. I don't think it's one of those best moments in life, you know. And I got on that sled and I skated as fast as I could straight into the boards at the other end of the rink, and the big crash happened. I laughed my guts out, and, you know, I was all over it from then on. And so, and really, like, from that first week, I played sledge hockey weekly for 16 years.
1: Wow.
9: So, never missed a practice, or very few.
1: Yeah.
9: And so there you go.
1: You definitely fell in love with the sport.
9: Oh, absolutely. Well, it was a kind of a fulfillment of something I'd always been searching for, you know, an outlet, a physical outlet to play the sport I loved. And, you know, I could do it in a recreational and a competitive environment both. And I was with people who were in a very similar scenario to myself. So it opened a gateway to a lot of people that I didn't even know, you know. As a person with a disability going to college, even in the late 90s, there weren't that many people in post-secondary education that I could meet on a social level. So it not only opened the door to the sport, but it opened the door to social interaction with people that I had a lot in common with.
1: You know what? I think you bring up a very valid point, John. And again, I can't relate because I'm not in the same situation as yourself. But as you say, with a disability, it sounds like you're feeling like you're kind of closed off from certain social circles. And this really opened things up for you.
9: Well, I'm a major advocate of sledge hockey and all adaptive sports because of that. People with disabilities, you know, if you look at them statistically and socially, I'm speaking in generalizations here, but you're talking about people who, by and large, are excluded from a lot of sports, excluded from a lot of social activities, either because they don't drive or because public transportation isn't very good or because of economics. All these things happen that really exclude people with disabilities to the outside a lot of times. And so when you can find a program that's affordable, that's accessible, that you can get to, it's not just about the sport. It's about the connections you make with the people that are there and the things you learn from other people. I mean, when I joined the sport in 98, I was going to university, and there were a lot of younger kids who maybe didn't know fully if that was possible for them. And so there was a lot of leadership and sharing and mentorship that I could give to the younger kids and say, you know, they've really got some possibilities. And a lot of that happens in the dressing room. It happens, you know, between practices. And there's a lot you learn through sport around leadership and adaptability and being a part of a team. And there's skills that you learn there that most people in everyday life learn just because they're a part of something. But people with disabilities don't necessarily get those same interactions. And that's why sport is more than just sport. And that's why it's so important to people with disabilities.
1: Now, having been involved with Calgary sledge hockey, even serving as a past president for a number of years as well, John, but 16 years involved with sledge hockey in Calgary, I'm sure you probably got some stories about some people that you've seen, how it's really had a huge impact on their lives outside of the rink.
9: Yeah, absolutely. I mean, I know, I'll give you maybe a couple of examples. There was a guy that I played with for a couple of years who as a young boy, contracted a flesh-eating disease. And he was 9 years old. He had a very rare flesh-eating disease and it ended up eating parts of both of his arms and his legs.
1: Wow.
9: And made him kind of a quadruple amputee. He recovered, and he came out to sledge hockey with us, and we would duct tape the gloves and the sticks to the stumps of his arms. And he was a natural athlete for sledge hockey. He, you know, once he had it adapted to fit him, he could skate like nothing, like just so fast. And he could turn on the dime, and he was just a really good athlete. And I think it really helped him personally, you know, just because he'd gone through something so traumatic as a young boy. And then to find a sport and to just be another guy playing hockey. You know, that's one thing that I love about sledge hockey is that you can have all kinds of disabilities and whatever, but when all of those people get on the ice, you know, the wheelchairs, the crutches, all that stuff's left on the other side of the rink, and you're out there on the ice and nobody knows if you have a disability or not, really, right? Anyway, this individual, he came out and played really well, and what ended up springboarding for him was he didn't stick with sledge hockey because it really wasn't a sport that, I mean, he was good, but he couldn't take it to the level he wanted to. And he ended up actually moving to wheelchair rugby and becoming an Olympian he's an aspiring Olympian coming up for Rio. So
1: wow.
9: He's won world championships in wheelchair rugby, and he's sky's the limit. So one example there that really ties into the competitive aspect of sport. I think another example I'll give you, though, ties more on the social part of it. There's an individual that I've played with my whole career in sledge hockey. And again, I've only really been away from the association for a few months, but this guy was there when I started. And, you know, he's a person with a disability, physical disability, spina bifida like myself, but also has some developmental disabilities as well. So, you know, his mental capacity is limited. But he's, if you think I would never miss a practice, there's another guy who wouldn't either. And from a social interaction and participation point of view, he's there all the time. And it just lights up his life, you know. I don't know how to speak to it in a more profound way than that, but it's just when you know that that's what they look forward to every week, and what they search for, and you know, he just has a great passion for it, and it's enthusiastic, and it spreads within the entire team. He's a guy that I'd call him the inspirational captain.
1: So, like you say, John, the sport has got a way of really transforming individuals, and really, it sounds like bringing a lot of them out of their shell. It sounds like, to some degree.
9: Yeah, I mean, I think in two ways. One is it can sometimes find, you know, the competitive aspiring athlete that can go to the Paralympics and take it to that level. But then on the other levels, the recreational levels, it can really bring people socially out of their shells and bring them out of a dark place that can sometimes be very isolating and depressing. And, you know, one thing that I think happens for people with disabilities in those scenarios is it becomes a cycle, right? You're isolated, you're depressed, you gain weight, you become less mobile, you become more isolated, you know, it becomes a spiral. And that can really be a situation that can limit the overall health and wellness of anyone. But with a disability, it's even more profound, right? So,
1: yeah.
9: So I think that sport gives that outlet. And, you know, I guess the point I'd really like to draw out is, you know, if every person looked at their own life, you know, not disabled or not, we all have things that we're involved in and that give us meaning and that give us pleasure. And we don't necessarily, I don't think the able-bodied community necessarily realizes the benefits that they get just by doing the things they do. And they don't necessarily then draw the same comparison to people with disabilities, you know? We're no different. It's just that we're actually socially excluded from things that others aren't. And that has dramatic effects. And, you know, it leads to all the social problems we talk about around people with disabilities not being as employable or not living independently or those types of things. It would happen to an able-bodied person, too, if the scenario were slightly different.
1: Well, some absolutely incredible insight there, John. And I'd just like to turn the conversation, if I could, somewhat. Sure. Maybe if you could take a moment and kind of explain what the actual game of sledge hockey is like for those people that maybe are familiar with ice hockey but not so familiar with sledge hockey.
9: Oh, yeah, okay. Well, you know, the slogan we always use for sledge hockey is that it's really just hockey from a different view. It's a seated view. You're sitting in a sled. You've got the skate blades for your sled underneath the bucket of your seat. So basically when you're turning or when you're skating, you have to pivot the weight from your seated position to tilt your sled, basically. And what happens in sledge hockey is the closer your blades, those two blades are beneath the bucket of your seat, the closer they are together, usually the tighter you can turn. And so that's a key element, but it's also hard to stay balanced. So it takes a lot of core strength, not just in the shoulders, but in the abs too.
1: Okay.
9: And in the lower back. And so, you know, it's quite a workout. People with disabilities or without that play sledge hockey for the first time are always kind of shocked at how difficult it is. But it's one of those things, you know, you get used to it. And I think a lot of people with disabilities that use wheelchairs or walk on crutches have sort of a natural affinity for it because they're doing a lot of those same movements all the time.
1: And you gather your speed and your strength for skating, not from your legs, but from your arms, right?
9: That's right, yeah. The hockey sticks have the ice picks kind of fastened on the bottom, and you're using those to pull yourself around the rink. And then, you know, the challenge with sledge hockey is that, you know, you're using your arms to stride, and once you've done that, then you also have to then flip your stick over to handle the puck, to pass, to shoot. And there's checking in sledge hockey. It's full contact, so you've got to be aware of who's coming for you too. So, you know, you've got icing, you've got offside. All the rules are the same. It's just slightly different.
1: But and another thing I think too, it's important for our listeners to understand too, is you use not one, but two sticks, right?
9: Yeah, that's right. And one of the things that's really key in sledge hockey is being able to handle the puck with both hands. I'm not so good at it. I played for a long time, but I can play with my right and my left. But being able to do that, you know, if you can handle the puck on the left, then you can evade checks, right? You can evade people coming to try and take the puck from you. And it becomes a strategic advantage, too, because when you turn, you can turn into somebody and put the puck on the outside and go around them that way, right?
1: Yeah, yeah.
9: So being ambidextrous in sledge hockey is pretty key. And also being able to shoot with both hands is important. And one of the things that I found difficult about sledge hockey was, you know, I could get the passing and I could get the skating, but the shooting is different because you're so low to the ice.
1: Yeah.
9: You really have to kind of push and snap the puck, you know, and really get more of a wrist action into it. So there's a lot of skill involved in shooting and getting enough power in your shot.
1: So do you tend to shoot more with one side than the other, I guess?
9: I'm a right-handed shot. Like I say, you do want to be able to shoot with both hands, but I'm a better right-handed shot than left.
1: Okay. Now, playing goal, is that a little harder? You figure for sledge hockey goalies, or does anyone have an advantage, really?
9: No, I wouldn't say an advantage. It's different. I've never played goal myself, but I can tell from playing against goalies, positioning is key, right? Coming out, challenging the shooter as much as you can, you know, taking away those angles, same as for most goalies. But a sledge hockey goalie is probably not as mobile as a able-bodied goalie. They're sitting on their sled, and usually the ones I've played against tend to position themselves crossways in the goal.
1: Okay.
9: And they'll have a pad fastened to their sled, and then they'll have a glove for their glove hand, and then a stick, and usually a blocker attached there too. So really your glove hand becomes important to try and take away the top part of the net.
1: Okay.
9: And then keeping your stick on the ice across your sled is important too for those low shots, because really you can slide a puck underneath the sled pretty well. And pretty easily, except for where the skate blades are.
1: Okay.
9: So you have to be really careful as a goalie around how you're positioned and how you're using your equipment.
1: So, as a shooter, you're looking to go blocker side high or keep her on the ice, practically.
9: Yeah. Or kind of go over the head of the goalie if you can. Yeah. So raising the puck is pretty important in sledge hockey too. Getting the power behind your shot and getting it up. You can score on a less competitive goalie by shooting along the ice, but the ones that really reach the higher levels, they take away that bottom part of the net, and then you really have to get it high.
1: Okay. Now, one of the things I think it's, from what I've heard anyway, is it's interesting for what you might call an able-bodied person when they decide they're going to take you guys on a game of sledge hockey.
9: Oh, yeah. That's a big part of what I tried to do as president of the Sledge Hockey Association, because, again, giving that experience to able-bodied kids through minor hockey is something we did quite a bit. We would play against the state women's team, the college team here, in an annual game, and then we'd also play regular games against minor hockey teams and put them in sleds. And, there's a number of facets to that. A lot of the social things I've talked about earlier are really important there as well, around changing perceptions around people with disabilities.
1: Yeah.
9: But also just important for people to realize that anyone can play this game. And we would often acquire able-bodied players by doing that and really opening it up and making people realize that it's a sport anyone can play. And so, you know, siblings of people with disabilities and friends of people with disabilities come out and they play, and they've played with us in our league, in Alberta here. So, you know, those people may not be able to play the Paralympics, of course, but they can still play sledge hockey, as competitively up to that level. So that's an important piece, especially in developing towns, smaller places where there aren't as many people with disabilities who might be active in adaptive sport. Bringing able-bodied people to the sport really helps that growth.
1: I suppose you've seen a lot of perspectives change for, you know, an able-bodied person from having the chance to go one-on-one with a sledge hockey team.
9: Mm-hmm. Yeah, I've I mean, I've seen it personally myself. I've had friends that I went to college with that came out and played, and you know, that perception change is important just in terms of them understanding how physical it is and how much effort it takes to play. There's a real respect that's earned around, wow, you're really an athlete. This isn't just, you know, a nice charity hockey thing.
1: Yeah.
9: that's important.
1: I suppose you've had friends and you say, okay, you think you're good? We'll take you on in a game of sledge hockey. We'll see how good you are.
9: Well, yeah. And even my own brother, I put in a sled, you know, and we've always got that sibling rivalry, and he could beat me at all the physical things. Well, that changed.
1: No, tell me about that one. How good did that feel?
9: Well, it felt great for me. Yeah, you know, he's my older brother, and you always want to beat your older brother.
1: Of course.
9: So I was able to do that, and, you know, I could skate circles around him and, you know, give back some of the teasing I got as a kid. So that's nice.
1: Hey, now you play net, yeah.
9: Yeah, well, exactly. And, so that was a great experience. But I one of the big perception changes that I think is really important is what it does for school-age kids, younger kids especially. Like, I know if my own brother and I had been able to play that together when I was, say, 8 and he was 12, you know, that would have really changed the dynamic of our relationship, I think, a bit more, because he would have had an outlet to be involved with me instead of not really sure of how to deal with a disabled brother. You know, I think in our relationship, it would have been a benefit. And I saw it happen with my teammates, you know, my younger teammates who were able to bring their siblings out. And I also saw it with, you know, their classmates. When you realize how much effort it takes to play that game and you see the skill involved, it reduces bullying and teasing and all that kind of stuff, because it just opens people's eyes. And I think that's a real important thing, too.
1: Well, I think you've definitely helped open my eyes, John, with your stories and such. Any last parting words, I guess, of encouragement you might give out there for people that are, you know, that love the game of hockey and particularly sledge hockey?
9: Well, I think, you know, to just sum up, I really believe that the sky's the limit with sledge hockey. There's so much that can be done. You know, you can play the game simply recreationally or just for exercise, but you can also play it competitively, and you can take it to the Paralympic level. And it's a sport that's on the grow. We've seen growth in Calgary, we've seen growth across the country, and that growth needs to continue. I know that statistically, you know, just in Calgary alone, where I live, in a city of 250,000 people identify themselves as having some kind of disability. And that's a sizable number. Yeah, it's a sizable number. So when you look at the demographics of people that could be finding a new outlet for sport, it's big, and it's very important. So I just encourage anybody who's looking at it to don't be afraid of the physicality of the sport. Don't be afraid of how skilled you are, because there's really room for every type of athlete in sledge hockey. I really believe that, and that development will occur over time. So, you know, check out the Hockey Canada website. They've got connections to sledge hockey. Hockey Alberta does, and I believe many of the other provinces have programs where you can go online and find out where to get involved in sledge hockey. And, you know, you wouldn't have to look for 4 hours like I did.
1: And I also noticed, too, the Calgary Sledge Hockey Association has got its own website as well, calgarysledgehockey.ca is another great place. In fact, I've even seen a picture of John on the website there as well.
9: Yeah.
1: One more thing before we let you go, John, what has been your, what you would call your greatest memory from playing sledge hockey?
9: Probably for me, it's a tie, you know, the cumulative relationships you build over the years with all the people, that's a key thing. But I think probably my biggest on-ice achievement I remember was winning the Western Canada Sledge Hockey Tournament in 2010 with our team. We won gold. That's the, you know, first time that Calgary had ever won that medal. So that was really important for me. I got some points in that game, so I, you know, had some pride there. I had a good career, and I know that I'll go back to sledge hockey and continue playing, you know, for years to come. I'm on a bit of a hiatus right now, but. But I intend to keep playing and keep having those memories for years to come. So it's been a life-changing experience for me, and I really believe it would be for anyone else who was interested.
1: Okay. Where else can people go for information to find out more about yourself?
9: I've got my own freelance writing career a little bit. It's www.johnbateman.ca. That's John without an H. So you can find some of my writing there. I've got a Facebook page as well. If you search John Bateman, you can connect to my freelance writing. I write a lot about social issues, a lot about sports, and a lot about disability issues. So certainly interested in anybody who would want to chat or have conversations with me on other subjects.
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1: And now in Canada West men's hockey action. Saskatchewan Huskies visited the Mac Ewan Griff Inns on Saturday, November 22, 2025, at the Calgary Downtown Community Arena. Bert Hallett opened the scoring, assisted by Roulette at 0-13. Mac Ewan answered back with a goal from Scott, assisted by Chabot and Cabana, at 7:46 on the power play. Saskatchewan would go ahead by one with goal by Holt, assisted by Summers and Hayes, at 17:14. Third period would see Saskatchewan go up by two, with a goal by Bert Hallett at 0:23, into the period on the power play. Mac Ewan would strike back to move within one with a goal by Chabot from Sundar and Cabana at 2:12. Saskatchewan would add two more with goals from Holt and Stebbings. Kosier had two assists, and Roulette would pick up the single apple. Final score 2 Saskatchewan Huskies. Shots on goal Saskatchewan 34, Mac Ewan 31. Power play opportunities Saskatchewan 1-for-4, Mac Ewan 1-for-4. Goalie Saskatchewan, Kui 31 shots 29 saves. Mac Ewan, Onuskill 34 shots 29 saves. Referees Colin Watt, Alex Estabrooks. Linesman Christian Brown, Ryan White. I am Noah Mitchell with Saskatchewan Sports Network, www.sasksports.net. I'm Noah Mitchell reporting for SNN Sports. For more sports stories, scores and stats, head on over to our website at sasksports.net. The University of Saskatchewan Huskies came into the 60th Vanier Cup with an opportunity to win their first national championship in nearly three decades. The game was in their home province, playing in Regina's Mosaic Stadium in front of just under 9,000 fans. This was the same stadium that houses the CFL Saskatchewan Roughriders, who beat the Montreal Alouettes to win the 112th Grey Cup in Winnipeg just 6 days earlier. It had the makings of something special, a chance to proclaim Saskatchewan's dominance in Canadian football this year and win the national championship, something the team has not done since 1998. Instead, the province of Quebec got its revenge. The Université de Montréal Carabins beat the Huskies 30-16 Saturday afternoon. For the Carabins, it was a statement victory, claiming its second Vanier Cup in 3 years, asserting the football program as one of the strongest in the country. The Huskies, back in the national final for the third time in 5 years, trailed the entire game, starting from a rouge on the kickoff. It was the play of the Carabins' rookie quarterback Pepe Gonzalez, dissecting the Huskies' defense, that secured his team the victory, especially in the second half of the game. Huskies quarterback Jake Farrell says the loss hurts because the team had fallen short after a challenging season. Farrell had to step up to take on the role of starting quarterback from Anton Amendrud, who was recently diagnosed with lymphoma. Farrell says the team was really wanted to bring home the championship for him. Head coach Scott Flory said his players fought through many challenges on their way to playing on the national stage. Despite Saturday's loss, he said there is a lot for the team to be proud of when reflecting on the season. Huskies running back Riker Frank, who got the team's only touchdown, said the team's bond was its greatest strength. For many on the field Saturday, the game marked the end of their tenures with the university. One of those players is linebacker Seth Hundeby. He said the results don't change what the program has meant to him. Receiver Daniel Weeb, another one of the several outgoing veterans, said standing on the national stage alongside teammates he respected meant everything. I'm Noah Mitchell reporting for SNN Sports. For more sports stories, scores, and stats, head on over to our website at sasksports.net.
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3: 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I'm Frank Block. Now, you might not know it from his stats and his reputation in the National Hockey League, having played 821 games and getting 75 goals and 70 assists, and amassing 2,364 minutes and penalties, but in his junior days, he was actually a very offensive-minded player. And at one point in his NHL career, he held a San Jose Sharks record for the fastest goal ever scored. He knew, though, if he wanted to stick with it, he needed to rely on more than just his skill. Today's guest on the Heart of the Rink Hockey Show is NHL tough guy, Mr. Jeff Rogers.
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8: Tell us, for the fans that don't know about your background, tell us a bit about your upbringing and how you got started in hockey.
9: Well, like most small-town kids in Saskatchewan, hockey was a thing to do. I had a couple uncles that I watched play and kind of idolized and, played midget hockey locally and played for the senior team. And that was, at that time, that was your big-time goal. That was to play senior hockey in your hometown of Spy Hill. That was my goal. And the guys that played, for that team were my heroes. And, I grew up playing in a small town, and so we played on my hometown of Spy Hill, plus a whole bunch of different surrounding teams. And then from there, got a tryout. I cut from my first AAA midget team and actually ended up making a AAA midget team out of Saskatoon to play my AAA midget hockey.
8: And then from there, you managed to go to the Brandon Wheat Kings.
9: Yeah, no, I got scouted by a guy named Mickey Bootsman, who'd been a longtime scout for the Brandon Wheat Kings. He scouted me, came to camp, ended up making the team, as a 17-year-old. And for me, going there, that's kind of where my game changed quite a bit. Because up to that point, you're

0: of a skilled player to more of the, you know, get in the dirty zones and, you know, doing all the dirty work and that sort of thing. What was that like, that transition?
1: Well, you know what? I'm not so much of a transition or a choice to keep playing. I kind of realized that, you know, my skill level skating, puck handling, shooting, although it was good, it wasn't great. And there was a lot of great players that were at those camps. If I wanted to keep playing and give myself a chance, especially as a rookie, there were certain things that I had to do to stay on the team. So it was more of a matter of me wanting to be a Western Hockey League player, just like it was my first couple of years in National Hockey League, of just wanting to be there and get your foot in the door and the things you had to do to stay there.
0: Okay. And you ended up sticking around for 4 years with the brand new Wheat Kings.
1: Yeah, no, it turned out to be, you know, a great experience. It was a team that wasn't that great. We only made the playoffs once, and we won one game in 4 years in the playoffs. But you know what? It gave, for me, it was an opportunity to play. It was an opportunity where I probably wouldn't have had on a lot of other more established teams. It was a team that there was an opening for a guy like me to come in, earn some ice time, you know, ended up playing in the top two lines, you know, my last couple of years, and get that experience, got my scoring touch back, got my confidence back, and really allowed me to develop as a player.
0: And that was in your 19-year-old season with the Wheat Kings.
1: Yeah, no, 19-year-old season. You know, I ended up scoring, I think, 32 goals, scored 37 goals my 20-year-old year. So it really allowed me to find that, you know, scoring touch again and get that confidence back that you could be an offensive player.
0: So that really started getting you on some of the radar, some of the teams, because as I mentioned earlier, that you went undrafted, but you ended up going to a training camp, I understand, with Minnesota.
1: Yeah, I did, and it was kind of interesting. I was all excited to go to this camp, and Doug Sauter is my coach at the time. And, you know, he kind of pulled me in the office. He said, you know what, Jeff, it's great you're going to this camp, but you're a free agent. Nobody really knows who you are. You don't got a contract, and you're not drafted. He says, if you really want to make an impression, when you go there, you make them write your name down every time you're on the ice. And you know what, I thought a lot about that. And when I went to camp, first game was against a guy named Basil McRae, and he was their captain, and he had about 300 penalty minutes the year before, and I kept thinking to myself, okay, write my name down. So first shift against Basil, I challenged him to a fight, ended up getting him a pretty good scrap, and then he was mad. You know, he was his first day off summer vacation, and he was like, what are you doing, kid? And now he's mad. So he comes flying out next shift, and he wants to fight. So we fight again. We line up for the face-off, we fight for the third time, and we're standing with our gloves off, out of breath, and he says to me, kid, if you want to make this team, you fight me again. So I said, okay. So we fought four times.
0: Well, you're kidding.
1: And then, what's that?
0: You're kidding, and this isn't training camp.
1: This isn't training camp. It's the first day of training camp, because I'm going to make my mark. And finally, Pierre Paget was coaching the team. He came down from the top of the rink, and he kicked us off the ice. And we both needed some repairs, you know, stitches and stuff. So they throw us in the same training room. And I'm thinking, oh, my God, I'm dead. But actually, it turned out all right. We had a pretty good conversation. And, you know, he was a guy that was around and played that role for a lot of years. He knew what I was trying to do. At one point, he was my age.
0: Yeah.
1: Trying to do it. So, no, it actually turned out pretty good. But, yeah, that's what I did to get my name written down.
0: Then you definitely got noticed, I'm sure.
1: Yeah, no, it did. You know what? It was one of those things where, you know, some guys go into camp and, you know, wow you with scoring and goals and stuff. And I said, you know what? I just wanted to prove that I'll do anything it takes to play in this team. You know, I ended up getting cut and going back to play my overage year of junior. But, you know, there's a lot of people that bring that story up to me still when they see me.
0: You know, I think you bring up something I think really important. And when you see young guys now trying to make their mark and to make that jump, to the big leagues, I guess you find that a lot of the scouts and the coaching staff, a lot of these clubs, it's not just the skill that these guys are looking for. It's these guys showing that, you know, their desire, and they'll do anything it takes to be able to make it. How important is that of a character trait for young guys to be able to have, to be able to make that leap?
1: It's huge, because a lot of the guys that are picking teams, the general manager and coaches, they're all guys that have played. And they all realize what it takes to make a team tick. And they realize what kind of sacrifice, what kind of commitment. And there's probably that top 10% of the guys in your team, there's,

0: you're so God-gifted, so skilled, they're going to make your team regardless.
1: Yeah.
0: But the rest of the guys on your team are there for a reason. They're there for a purpose, and it's either, you know, they're a great penalty killer, they're a great face-off guy, they can block shots, or their character is so much better it's just going to make everybody else better around them. And that, you know, for me, was one of the things that really helped me. I had people that believed me and believed in the person that I was, and, you know, that ability to show character and do whatever it takes to win.
1: Man, that's so important. That's so important.
0: It's huge.
1: Yeah. So, but you'd never signed a deal that during that camp, but it taught you a lot. And you went back to Brandon, as you said earlier, and had a very strong year again, 37 goals in that last season. What was it that got you the in, I guess, with the Sharks and with the Canucks?
0: Well, kind of what happened was that year, Minnesota, the owners split, and they moved the team to San Jose. So half the team from Minnesota went to San Jose. So a lot of people that were in the North Star organization went with San Jose. So they all knew me. And then during that year, the Vancouver Canucks had scouted us pretty good too.
1: Okay.
0: And they had some guys that liked me. So, and I had an agent at the time, and he went to both teams, and they both offered me identical contracts. And they said, this is the deal. So it was up to me to decide. And I just kind of thought I had a relationship with some of the guys in management in San Jose. And I also thought I'd have a better chance to make an expansion team than an established team like Vancouver.
1: Okay. So that was a big leap, I imagine, to the NHL for your first year.
0: Well, it was. You know what? I spent the next year in Kansas City.
1: With the Blades.
0: With the Blades, independent team. And actually, before that, they had sent me over to Finland to trial for a team over there because they wanted me to work on my skills. Great experience, but playing on the big ice just, I wasn't going to lead their team in scoring, that's for sure. So I ended up getting sent back, went to Kansas City, and, you know, it was an independent team, and we had a bunch of us guys that were young, and then we had a bunch of guys that were actually older. One of the guys on that team was actually the Boston Bruins coach, Claude Julien.
1: Oh, really?
0: I think it was his second last year, and he was one of those, an older defenseman that had been through the wars and, you know, treated us young guys good and helped us along. And, you know, it's pretty special. I remember one game, I think we were about 5 games in, and I was fighting everybody trying to make a name for myself. And Charlie Simmer was playing for the San Diego Gulls. And so I'm lined up by Charlie Simmer on the face-off, and I'm huffing and puffing, and I'm ready to rip somebody's head off. And Charlie looks over at me and goes, "You married, kid?" And I go, "No." Nope. And he says, "I wouldn't wait too long if I were you." So I guess he figured I'd had enough hits already that I better find somebody pretty quick.
1: Well, then after that stint with the Blades, the next year you managed to stick with the Sharks.
0: Yeah, no, I went to training camp, and surprisingly, I was one of the first guys cut. So I went back to Kansas City, played 12 games with them, and then I got called up and played my first game with the Sharks and ended up staying up the rest of the time. It was, you know, George Kingston was a coach, such a great man, and you know, he treated me fair and he treated me good. He gave me an opportunity to play and really establish myself in the league. And you know, for a kid from Spyle, Saskatchewan, getting to play in San Jose, California, wasn't a bad experience either.
1: Yeah, I bet, eh? Did you notice, was it much of a culture shock for yourself coming from, like you say, Spy Hill, Saskatchewan, to play in some of these big big cities? You know, San Jose, fairly good size, but, you know, going to L.A., New York, Chicago, Detroit, Toronto, Montreal, all these places, was it much of a change?
0: Oh, it was huge. You know, I mean, it was every trip was something like you'd never seen before. And the great thing about it is you got to experience it as a team. You know, you'd go out for dinner, you go do something, you had all the older guys or, you know, the guys you hung out with. So you do everything as a group. And you got your confidence through there and got the, you know, as a kid growing up in Spy Hill, you think you know quite a few things.
1: Yeah.
0: But, you know, getting dropped in the middle of New York City or L.A. is, you're not really prepared for it.
1: It's a lot different than Spy Hill.
0: Yeah, it is.
1: So what's some of your favorite memories, I guess, of your playing days in the NHL?
0: You know what? I think probably my first game against the New York Islanders, getting called up, you know, scoring my first goal obviously was huge. you know, having my mom and dad come and watch me live for the first time. That was pretty special. Unfortunately, I got in a pretty good scrap and broke my hand that game, but it was still pretty cool to have them there. You know, I played in San Jose, and I was part of that team that beat out the Detroit Red Wings in 7 games. They finished first, we finished 8th, and, you know, we beat them in Game 7 in Joe Louis Arena, and have that arena go deathly quiet. We won that playoff series. Was a pretty cool experience.
1: Sorry, I was just going to ask you, Jeff, could you take us back to that that series a bit and tell us a bit more what it was like?
0: Well, you know what? Our coach at the time was Kevin Constantine, and we had a bunch of guys that were just picked off waivers or young guys, and we had one main line. We had Sergei Makarov, Igor Larionov, Johan Garpanov up front, and we had Jeff Norton and Sadin and Solzhenitsyn on the point. Those guys played as a 5-man unit, and they could pretty much do whatever they want. The rest of us had a regimented game plan that we had to follow, and it worked to a T. We were able to frustrate teams. Not a lot of teams had an answer, you know, for the European flair that first line had. They were cycling the puck in the neutral zone and wouldn't give it up, and the rest of us were dump and chase. So it was such a contrast in the style of play between our lines, and we had Artur Zerbe in net. It was absolutely unbelievable. And you know what? We had a team that believed in each other, and we had a coach that had us so prepared for every game. You know, it's amazing that team actually made the playoffs. And then to actually beat Detroit in the first round, it was pretty special.
1: I bet. Well, take us there to that Game 7. What was that like, playing that one in the Joe?
0: You know what? It was, I think, with the Red Wings were a bit nervous just to the fact that we got to that point. You know, up to then, I think they just thought the wins we got were lucky, and they were just going to pull out of it. But once we got to Game 7, I think they realized, you know what, these guys are for real, and they have a chance.
1: Yeah.
0: And once, you know, it was a tight game. It was 2-2. And then the puck got rimmed around the boards. Jamie Baker picked up the puck on the wall, whipped it off the boards, and put it in to make it 3-2. And ended up being the game winner. And it was just such a tight game that... And we were able to keep it close right into the third. So it came down to basically a one-shot game, and we were able to stay to our system and paid off for us.
1: Take us back to your first goal in the NHL. What was that like?
0: You know what? I actually got to start. I was starting the game.
1: Uh-huh.
0: I was on a line with Dean Evason and Paul Fenton, two veteran guys, just kind of a hard-working, grinding line. Puck got dumped in, shot on net, rebound, scored, and at the time it was actually the fastest goal in Sharks history.
1: Oh, you're kidding.
0: No, so it was pretty cool, you know, to have that. I was pretty excited, and yeah, so that was my first goal.
1: Do you still have the puck?
0: Yes, I do.
1: Good show. Also along the way, You've managed, I mean, everyone knows, I guess, that you're no stranger to dropping the gloves. And you said earlier that you've had a few memorable scraps, I guess, in your day.
0: No, there was a few. I think probably with the Basil McRae one, the training camp. Another time, my first year in the minors, we had a line brawl in Salt Lake City. It was the last regular season game for our playoffs. And I ended up tearing all the skin off my one knuckle right to the bone.
1: Oh, you're kidding.
0: So when I got back to Kansas City, they sent me in to see a plastic surgeon. So I go in to see the plastic surgeon, sitting there, finally get called in the office. He looks at me, writes down a bunch of notes, keeps writing. Then he comes over and he grabs a hold of my nose and says, yeah, we could do something with that. And I was like, no, I'm not even here for it. It's my hand. So, yeah, that was one. Another one, there's quite a few. But my last year in the league, I kind of knew it was going to be my last year. And so it was my last trip out west. We were playing in Edmonton. And George LaRocque was playing for the Oilers.
1: Okay.
0: And we were coming in for a Monday night game. And George had a little bit of he battled his weight a little bit.
1: Yeah, he's a heavy fella.
0: Yeah, so they had a weight restriction on him that if he was over 250 pounds, he wouldn't dress.
1: Really?
0: So
2: So for the